0: Just came from the air show brief, and now we get to talk to the F-22 pilots and the F-35 pilots. To me, that's the big draw.
1: Well, now that's interesting. I didn't realize that you guys would be part of an air show briefing.

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1: Would you guys get briefed on this similar thing, like how to turn it off or how to...
2: All that information is contained in our technical specs for it. And then at the air show brief, sometimes a performer may have something, a type of aircraft or a type of procedure. They may invite us over to tour their aircraft before the show. So it's a good connection point to make sure that they're safe and we could take care of
1: them. Yeah, what about the strapping of pyrotechnics to an airplane that's going to go up and fly? Some of them made of fabric. That's got to be challenging.
3: Yeah, there's some unique things that happen at Oshkosh. And, you know, again, we do everything we can to try to mitigate any hazards. And as far as the military stuff, we also have that military crew that's out here with us. We'll lean on them a lot for any of the military aircraft as far as, you know, opening canopies or pinning things. That they're kind of our technical experts for those type of things, and they're right on scene with us with the ARF truck as well.
1: Gotcha. So we have about a minute left. I just wanted to say thank you for joining us and giving our listeners. I know you guys are busy. It's you know, we're right in the throes of it right now, about to start the air show here in a little bit, and you guys have your work cut out for you. But everybody appreciates what you do. If it wasn't for the airport ops folks and, of course, the fire department, none of this could happen. So it's kind of a shout-out to you from all of us attendees here at AirVenture. What a great job you do and keeping us safe every day here.
3: Well, thanks for having us, and we appreciate everybody visiting Oshkosh.
1: Yeah, we thank you very much.
2: Thanks, Jeff. And everybody, give our personnel a wave when they're out on position or running the runways. They like to know that
1: they're appreciated. Yeah, that's awesome. Good point. Everybody wave at the fire department and drink your water.
3: Yeah, stay hydrated. That's a big one.
1: Jay Munchie on the fly. That wraps up our show over here at the Week's Hangar today. It looks like the afternoon's going to be pretty pleasant, so enjoy the show. It's about to start here in a little bit, the air show. Tomorrow on the fly, we're going to be at Home Built Home Built headquarters on the porch. So come join us at 1 o'clock then. Once again, have a great day. 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
5: Back for our final segment on Squawk 1200, Fareed Guillot, Michael Stromberg. And joining us is Kyle Jarris, UAS for STEM, which is basically drone engineering for kids. And so it's interesting. And so drones in itself is still kind of an emerging activity, but it's starting to mature a little bit. And now we're figuring out fun ways to connect our kids to it.
6: Oh, definitely. And this is a program that's been going on for 11 years. Started as a U.S. Navy program, actually. And then the Academy of Model Aeronautics picked that up and ran with it. For the past 5 years now, we've been actually conducting our finals here at AirVenture. It's an amazing opportunity for these kids to come in here, see not only, of course, opportunities to share what they know and what they love, but see what everything else is out there for aviation. It's a lot of fun.
7: And so what age group is this intended for?
6: Yeah, ages 11 to 19. So it's a huge range, right? And we've got up to 10 slots for each team, which means there's a lot of mentorship, a lot of opportunities to, you know, cross-train like we all want to do in, you know, real world as crew resource management and learn a lot about drones, about how to learn how to safely fly. Of course, you've got your Part 107 information out there that we have to go through. They learn to build their drones. They learn to fly their drones. And then we present them with a real-world challenge every year, different kind of a mission set that they have to perform. There's two divisions, beginner and advanced. The beginner teams are doing a search mission where they're identifying different icons and saying where they are and what defects there might be there. But the advanced teams take it a step further. They actually have to examine a tower, find a QR code on that tower. They get extra points for doing it autonomously, so that's a whole nother level of AI integration. And then they have to go and fix that tower with a tool. So they had to choose between two different hammers to go fly autonomously, find that hammer in the field, pick it up, and bring it back and deliver it

0: to the target, you know, and of course they get points for being close. They also had to deliver a hat to a moving target. So they had to fly this hat, identify the target as it drove through the field, and then drop it onto that moving target. Really cool stuff.
1: And these are all home-built drones that are built by the actual kids.
0: These students learn to solder. They learn to code. They learn to use Loctite, because if they don't, there's going to be issues. Lots of great stuff. And you know, it's all building those fundamentals. But aside from just the drone, they're learning how to be better people. They're learning how to communicate. They're learning how to present what they've learned and, you know, the challenges they face, and but then how to overcome those challenges. There's nothing quite like the challenge when you see your aircraft, whatever it is, in model aviation, sitting in a pile, right? And you're the one that put it there. But then you get to presented the opportunity to put those pieces back together and to get through it.
1: So when they were building their drone, do they get like a kit of parts and you got everything you need to build this drone? Or is it like, hey, you got to go build a drone. You can buy motors from here or here or here, and you can 3D print something, and
0: Great question. You can do
1: whatever you want. You know, how much, you know, is it everybody working on the same thing, and how much freedom do they have?
0: Great question. We try to present them with the options, right? So we have a kit that they can purchase and build and use that, and that works pretty well for most. But if you're doing it on a budget, you can get some spruce square stock, 3D print your motor mounts, you know, set up your battery trays, and do it completely DIY. It's really one of the pieces of this contest that we really enjoy doing as a presentation, for the opportunity for them to learn how to build that and keep it within the cost structure, right? It's not a pay-to-win kind of a competition. There are caps on all of these different items just to make sure that these students really do have to do it themselves.
1: And be in a competitive environment. So you can't just have, you know, someone, you know, hire the best quarterback. And,
0: exactly.
1: You know, yes.
0: Exactly. And, you know, we've had teams this year all the way from Hawaii to New York competing in this challenge. The preliminaries are all done virtually. And then the finals, again, we invite those top teams to AirVenture. EAA has been such a great supporter. They've presented us the opportunity to not only have them camp here at Scholar, which is an incredible opportunity for so many already, but also with passes and adult passes as well for the managers and mentors and chaperones. Hats off to the EAA and all the people of the EAA that make that possible.
2: I do remember, I think I was on staff way back about almost 15 years ago when AMA kind of closed ranks with EAA on many some of those educational things. We're speaking with Kyle Jarris of the American Modelers Association. We're talking about UAS for STEM, which is a youth drone kind of competition and learning activity. I'm really curious because I'm not as deep into that, but it's very fascinating. It's like the automation involved in these challenges, and how do they figure out some of that?
0: You know what? It's incredible to watch them, because I think back to what I was doing at 11, and it definitely wasn't setting up autonomous operations with drones, right?
2: Yeah.
0: But it's incredible. A lot of it is using onboard processing. Like, there are certain cameras and optics that have sensors built in and baked in that they can then utilize. Some teams are using Raspberry Pi. Some teams are using custom integrations where they've got a team member or three that are doing custom coding for these kinds of things. It really is incredible. And these students know so much about aviation, and they're so in love with it and what they're bringing to the table. You know, and so if you're out there from Boeing, if you're out there from, you know, Wing, any of those kind of environments where you're looking for very high-speed, low-drag kids, this is where they're at. It's pretty incredible.
1: So how does somebody form a team or join a team or find a team? Or
0: great question. So you can go to UAS for STEM, and it's the number 4, don't write it out, .org. And if you go there, there's a new team guide, you know, what you need to know to start a team in your area. You can contact the Academy of Model Aeronautics, reach out to education@modelaircraft.org, send an email to me. You know, we're going to take a look at that, find out where you are, and see how we can best support you.
1: Now, I have volunteered for some other robotics competitions, and when I first started helping out with first Lego League, I was in over my head, and I didn't know what I was doing, but there were a lot of teams around there who wanted to help me learn what I needed to do, and it made us a better team, and then now we helped other teams get started you know, because we want more teams in this participation. Is there, like, you know, teams helping other teams?
0: Oh, absolutely. And that's one of the things I love about it. You know, if someone has a question, we do monthly live meetings with our managers, and we're all there in the same place. So, and a lot of those teams are returning. It's a very sustainable program, but a lot of the teams are new and haven't experienced this before, right? And so, you know, they ask questions and, you know, provide that mentorship and the ability to teach others. And then, as you say, you learn and you grow and you become that mentor in the future.
1: And what if I don't know anything about models, but my kid wants to do this, and I'm going to step up and I'm going to coach this team?
0: All you need to do is care about kids. You know, want to invest in them and invest in their opportunities. There are so many future careers that involve drones, not just pilots, of course. We need engineers. We need people to do the problem solving. We need people to do the communications around it. You know, you're looking at a 14% annual growth just in the security operations with drones year by year by year by year. You're looking at a 30% growth every year annually when it comes to services. You know, you see Wing, you see Amazon, so many people are really bringing in great opportunities, but things that help the world, honestly.
2: So you're saying that the kids will do the learning, and you just have to be supportive, pretty much.
0: Sure.
2: I mean, I'm simplifying it just a little bit. But yeah, it's really interesting, because I do remember making a model with my father. We never finished it, but it's the airplane with the string, and so you just go around in a circle.
0: Control line.
2: The control line style. And back then, RC airplanes were probably much more bulky and also expensive, as you're motioning to me. I was walking around with my kids earlier in the week, and I went by a stand which was just foam models, but they had probably pretty full RC, but there's even the entry level stuff they don't have to have like the fully capable art, and they can get pretty good at this.
0: For sure.
2: The technology is just incredible.
0: The technology has really helped bring those costs down. But there's also virtual simulators that are very close to the real thing. Get your lessons done on those and hit the reset button. Don't go back to the workbench and have to rebuild.
1: So now every sports thing, and I would consider this a sports thing. I consider robotics a sports thing. You know, has a season. What's your season? When do you start?
2: Good
1: when
2: question.
1: Is the challenge announced? And, you know, what's my time commitment? I'm in this for the whole year?
0: Yeah, it's pretty much a yearly contest. And, you know, we have teams that just left AirVenture, you know, on a high or suffering the agony of defeat. And, you know, that's just how that goes. But it starts in the fall. And it runs all through the year, and then at the end of summer is when we actually do the finals. So it is a long-term kind of a commitment, but it's a very sustainable program, and it's a lot of fun, too. It's not a lot of work for those students, or actually, that's not true. It is a lot of work, but it's a lot of fun, too.
2: Mm-hmm. So the work is, it's happy work.
0: It is.
2: Often.
1: What's the time commitment for most teams? Are they putting in, like, you know, they meet one day a week? Are they meeting, like, 5 days a week?
0: Great question. Oftentimes, it's weekly. Sometimes it's after hours, like after school, those kinds of programs. But there are even some that use this and integrate it into their classroom environments. It works really well. So it's going to be probably once a week for those teams that are highly competitive, and usually an hour or two at that session.
2: Kyle, thanks very much.
0: Oh, I love being here. Thanks, guys.
2: Kyle Jarris of the American Modelers Association, talking about UAS for STEM, which is a drone engineering challenge for kids. Check it out. And we thank you for listening to Squawk 1200 for AirVenture Friday. 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
3: Here's an interview from 2012.
4: You ever make a nice dinner and the guy and they don't the guests don't show, but you have your best friend that will come over and eat what you made?
5: That's right.
4: That's what Frankio is doing for me now.
5: That's right. I'm eating a brat. He's like, come on upstairs. Let's eat that brat upstairs.
4: If you stop by Stein's booth, just remind him he was supposed to be here today at 12:45.
5: Right. Oh, the Stein folk? I know those guys.
4: Yeah, they're good guys. I'm in his hangar. Are you Steinbruck at Stein Air? I've been, you know, I'm flying the 7A now that I whacked together and in a quick 11 years. And
5: You know, you really accelerated the pace the last couple years though, because it was like one update after another, sometimes a couple every night, and
4: I'm very lonely.
5: But the important part is, if you think about it, you had them on Facebook. A lot of the updates are on Facebook, and obviously you put it on your blog too. But not everybody reads the blog, but a lot of people read Facebook, and so. Yeah. The way you presented it, though, to the uninitiated, I think was really helpful, because I think there's a lot of people. I don't know all your friends on Facebook, but
4: I probably do, actually. I don't have a lot.
5: But there are people probably weren't, you know, builders or anything.
4: It's your typical Facebook crowd. It's a combination of your old high school friends who you haven't seen in 40 years, and then there's mostly home builder types. So
5: the interesting discussion you had was chasing that engine problem.
4: Yes,
5: the RPM issue that you were trying to figure out.
4: We were talking about this the other night over at there was a little safety forum that Mark Guyron of the FAA was trying to put together with home builders over in the campground, and he was trying to talk about this response to the NTSB recommendations for experimental aviation, and not too many home builders showed up. But we were talking about this because the FAA in Minneapolis requires home builders to have 1 hour of ground run on their engines, which everybody who's built a plane that I've talked to have said that's crazy, and I'm not sure I agree with that, because if they hadn't required that, I probably wouldn't have found the problems with the engine, which showed up, you know, in one of the early flight tests.
5: Now, when you say ground run, is it like, is there a certain, do they specify an RPM?
4: They just wanted an hour. They just wanted something in your engine book that added up to one. And so it was kind of, and a lot of the folks that I talked to said, yeah, everybody knows that. Everybody lies about it. Everybody pencil whips that 1 hour and because they're all concerned about glazing an engine cylinder, right? And so was I, because I didn't know anything about engines. And the last thing I wanted to do was try to take one apart. So there's no guideline in there for what I'm supposed to be doing in that 1 hour. I did a static run up to about 2,000, which I didn't like because I don't want stones to hit the prop and stuff, right? And something just didn't sound right. Something didn't feel right from the first engine start, but I couldn't put my finger on what it was. I got it to 1,900. I got it to 2,000 once, so I figured, okay, it's great. Went out on the first flight. I had somebody do the Tom Berge do the first flight for me. He said everything was fine, that he had no trouble getting it to 2,450 RPM. But then a couple days later, I took it out and got over Northfield, Minnesota, and it started sputtering and coughing. And then eventually, it was Steinbruck, as a matter of fact, who said, let's check the injectors, and we found a little piece of superfill in there.
5: Wow.
4: But it was a great example of, I think, you know, we were talking with Brandy and Brian Unrain a little while ago about how people ever built these things before there was Facebook and the internet. Sometimes that works against you, because sometimes your gut is telling you something's wrong with your engine, but there are people online who are saying, looks good to me, go ahead and fly it.
5: You know? Yeah, there's a million opinions out there.
4: Yeah, and so that's really part, I think, one of the hardest things in home building is to learn who to listen to, and more importantly, to develop the confidence to listen to what your own, you know, mind is telling you. So
5: I am... the first house that I owned, I bought from a fellow home builder who was building an RV6. Yeah. And it just flew in for the first time after 18 and a half years. It's parked just here in the air race area. Took pictures of this morning. I was kind of like a proud, you know, cousin or something, because I had spent many Friday and Saturday nights either mostly drinking beer next to it, but every once in a while I helped out. But it was nice to see it all together. It had flown. But they were chasing a constant speed prop problem. And it turned out to be some sort of FOD issue in the oil system for the prop. Again, it was just this little thing that was not quite okay. It's this because this happened.
4: Yeah.
5: Sometimes that happened.
4: Yeah.
5: And you're just chasing it all over the place, and it's frustrating. But I thought that the way that you laid it out there and found the problem, it was very, you know, it was a good.
4: You have to, if you know, if you're going to do that, you really have to expose yourself for maybe being an idiot, and you also lend yourself, I think, to. I mean, let's face it, there's a certain crowd on the internet that just wants to feel better than other people, and so it takes a lot to say, you know, I did this with my engine, I flew this when I didn't think something was right, but I couldn't prove it. And then you have to stand back and wait for those folks to really dump on you. That part is not much fun. But it was surprising. I mean, we were just talking to Brandy and Brian here, and they were mentioning that they had followed my progress on my cowling, which was the same, you know, the same mentality as everything else when I was building, which was, what am I doing? And, you know, I think if home builders were a little bit more honest that some of them don't really, that we really have these moments where we have no clue what we're doing and we wonder whether we ever should have undertaken the project, I think it would really be better for other home builders who are coming along because that, I think that's what everybody goes through except those who are natural-born engineers, perhaps.
5: And it just kind of just extends off of their hands. You know, the cowling is another...
4: Yeah.
5: That needs a little bit of artistry, I think, not just latching it on, because a lot of people adjust, twist, bend, whatever you have to do. Is yours all metal cowling, or did you do fiberglass?
4: No, it's fiberglass.
5: It's fiberglass, okay.
4: Yeah. That was fun.
5: I bet.
4: It still looks ugly.
5: Because, you know, you've been banging away on metal stuff, and then suddenly you got to switch to this fabrication of something totally different. And that must kill some people. They just stop for a year, maybe. They stop for a year or a couple months.
4: I was going to build a glass star when I was out delivering newspapers for 10 years to try to raise money to get into some sort of home building project. And it's a fiberglass airplane, at least it was then, with metal wings. And they folded up, which I thought, oh, great, I'll just truck it back home like any other boat, you know. And I worked hard and sent them my deposit. This was way back. And they went bankrupt the next day.
5: I'm glad you helped them with their lawyers.
4: the day after I sent my deposit in. So that was when I decided I think I'll stick with mostly the metal. You're flying the big iron now.
5: I am. And I, you know, in the little time, the one thing I wanted to mention, though, other thing, I love when you would post on Facebook, it's a great day to fly out of Air Lake today. And I've actually been through Air Lake. It's a neat little airport. Yeah. And the other thing I always look for is the Cleveland Indian updates.
4: You know, don't start. You know, Oshkosh with me, it's a tradition. I come to Oshkosh, and about the third day, I read about what star got traded because they've given up on yet another season. But that's a whole other...
5: Last year, you were, I mean, the... Indians were doing so well at the beginning, and then of course the comments got more and more sardonic.
4: I'm all about sardonic with the Indians. Tell me.
5: I'm flying a 50-seat CRJ. I'm based out of D.C., and the most interesting and fun thing about that is flying in and out of a national airport, because it's got runways 1 and 19, and then it's got 15 and... if I can do it, 3-3, and then a 4 and 2-2, which 4 and 2-2 is hardly used at all. It's mostly just used to hold people short. But you take off on runway 19. It's pretty easy. You just go straight down the Potomac. The Potomac goes right past National, north and south, and then it starts to weave its way, you know, around a little bit with a hard left, and goes to the northwest as it goes up through by the D.C. area, because National is just kind of south of there. And so, but when you land on 19, you do the river visual. And it's like a 6-mile thing, and you actually stay over the river. So in a light aircraft, it's pretty easy. Just kind of, you know, you're used to
4: and
5: that.
4: And then at the last minute, you're taking like a hard right,
5: Do that in an airliner. I'm landing at usually around 45,000 pounds landing weight, and that's light. You know, some of them are landing 120, but they are doing the same thing, cranking and banking while descending, and then with about a 0.5 mile to go, it's another hard right, line up, land. You can't always see the VASI from four miles out because you're not lined up with the runway.
4: Right.
5: You kind of have to spot it. And you have to... The other thing we have is the stabilized approach. No more than 1,000 feet per minute down, below 1,000 feet, you're going. So you have to be stabilized on path while also cranking and banking, because you cannot be drifting over the east bank of the Potomac. You're in P56, which is the restricted area. So that's a challenging... If you land to the north, a lot of times they have us circle, those of us in the smaller airliners, they have a circle to 3-3. So we circle over the Navy Labs, the NSC, or the NSA, and then we crank hard left at 300 feet above the water and land on 3-3. And one other thing that you're allowed to do, you're allowed to buzz the Pentagon because you land on 1-5.
4: Right.
5: And the Pentagon is right underneath the final approach path. And in order to stay on the approach path for 1-5, it's a shorter runway. It's about 5,300 feet, 5,600 feet. You want to get it down in the first third of the runway, because otherwise you're wet. if you land. There's no messing up on that. So you have to be on path. And that means buzzing the Pentagon. They don't want you to, but you don't get in trouble for it. So I am really – actually, I'm enjoying it because you get to do a lot of Saturday morning type flying in an airliner, and the passengers can't complain about
4: it. When you're doing that and you're buzzing the Pentagon – I know we got to wrap it up here pretty quick do you find yourself saying, "Woo, look at me, I'm a big shot airline guy flying a plane in D.C.?
5: Sometimes. Yeah. Sometimes. Mostly it's just like, wow, I'm glad I've got this airplane doing what I want it to do. Yeah. And
4: hope turns out.
5: Yeah, and no one is going to complain because if you do mess up, you make the news. So you're just so focused, you know, because you want to give them the best ride. But yeah, every time, woohoo, look at what I'm doing.
4: Thanks for coming in today.
5: Happy to do it.
4: Good to see you. I've been asking about you all week too, by the way.
3: Here's an interview from 2023.
2: Past 12:00 at Squawk 1200. Fareed Guillot, Paul Prydecker. 79 degrees. The sun's out. Maybe some rain will return after most of the people have gone home. But just keep an eye on the sky because it's been kind of a wet period. But weekend's looking a lot better. Drier, cooler.
6: It is, and actually, this is my last day. You know, today. Aww. Because you know, I'm going to on assignment for some other things starting over the weekend. But it's been good working with you. We'll do this again next year.
2: It's been exceedingly good.
6: Yeah, it's great.
2: Joining us in the studio is Kurt Seringa, who is Deputy Project Manager of Air Traffic Management at NASA, and we're going to be talking about how the future of air traffic is going to happen when there's more and more small planes in the air.
6: Kurt, I was doing a little bit of reading on the website for this, and like so many things in aviation, there's a acronym or a three-letter abbreviation, ATMX. What does that stand for?
7: Yeah, first I'll say thank you for having me. So
6: sure.
7: ATMX stands for Air Traffic Management Exploration, and that is really the project at NASA that's looking at how we do air traffic management in the future as these advanced air mobility operations are integrated into the airspace.
6: So you're certainly looking at the new entrants, so I'm thinking eVTOL, I'm thinking UAS, I'm thinking advanced air mobility and all the other possibilities that could happen. But is this also an initiative that can help current aircraft, in other words, you know, the airlines and commercial operations?
7: Yeah, it is. So we actually have separate work focused on commercial operations, and a lot of that is focused on improving the sustainability of those operations.
6: What does that mean?
7: It really means improving efficiency, making it use less fuel, more efficient routing.
6: So free flight, direct routing, that sort of thing?
7: Well, particularly more efficient routing when there's, you know, disruptions such as weather moving across the United States.
2: Because if you think about the Northeast, there's a lot of people who love to go direct, but it just never happens. They always give you certain pre-planned routes, as it were, that help air traffic control the most. And, you know, it's kind of one of those things. So kind of interesting in how do we solve the direct routing issue?
7: How do we solve the direct routing issue for commercial aviation?
2: Commercial and you know, I'm
6: even in general aviation.
2: General aviation, because sometimes you say that route is just not available. You're going to have to do the circuitous route.
7: Yeah, I'll talk briefly about how we do it for commercial aviation, and then try to bring things back to advanced air mobility. So what we're really looking at is making it easier for pilots or airline dispatch to request, you know, new routes, making that process and that negotiation process electronic. And if we can do that, then it makes the system a whole lot more flexible.
6: So I read a statistic not too long ago that there are, I think, 8 times more certified or registered drones than there are powered aircraft or manned aircraft, and it's increasing. So what are the challenges when you start talking about, you know, we have the contiguous U.S., we have some defined airspace, and we have more and more entrants? What are your challenges?
7: Yeah, so there's a couple of key challenges. So probably the most notable one is that when you look at air traffic controllers, we know that they are going to be, you know, unable to control all this new drone traffic the way that they control airline traffic. So we know that we need to do something different. And NASA's been working on a concept called UTM, and that essentially uses a couple of different mechanisms to help make sure that these operations can safely coexist with each other and with other operations in the airspace.
6: It's UTM, one of those three-letter acronyms that stands for Unmanned Traffic Management?
7: That's correct.
6: Okay, that was a guess.
2: You're learning, yeah. Join the team.
7: And essentially the basis of it is that if you have these small uncrewed aircraft operators who are sharing information, such as the trajectory of these vehicles and other information about them, then you can use some automated tools to deconflict them. And then when we look at deconfliction from current operations, there's a couple of different information sources that we have available to us, right? So you can take in ADS-B information, but then we're also looking at using various sensors to see which aircraft are in the airspace so that they can take appropriate actions to avoid any, you know, general aviation aircraft or other operations.
6: Do you suspect that reduced separation minimum might be part of the solution?
7: In general, probably not. If you're talking about between all
6: yes.
7: operations,
6: yes.
7: just between, you know, two small U.S. operations, that's probably something that's, you know, being looked at.
6: Yeah. Okay. So you've identified what some of the aircraft are. We've already kind of talked about that, but now what are the technological solutions? What are some of those, or what or could be?
7: Yeah, so I'll talk into some like high level themes, and so the first is information sharing. If you have information on, you know, what other vehicles around intend to do, then you can take that and use various algorithms to make sure that you have deconfliction between these operations. So those algorithms are kind of the second piece.
6: So I know you're not doing this just because you need a project. You're doing this because you need to integrate with the regulatory agencies. So what's the connection between NASA and the FAA to get support for this project?
7: Yeah, I'll get to that. But I think the real reason we're doing this is because we see a lot of public benefit coming from it. So when we look at advanced air mobility, we look at improvements to the mobility of people, right? Allowing them to transport themselves, you know, much more effectively, you know, across urban areas, saving them from, you know, sitting in traffic for, you know, a long time. We look at other use cases, right? So when you look at small U.S. for package delivery, I'm sure, like, have you ever, you know, had a barbecue or been working on a home improvement project and you, like, forgot an item from the store?
6: Yeah, once or twice.
7: Yeah. Yeah, for me, it's every time almost.
6: Yeah.
7: But one of the things we're looking at is instead of having to, you know, pack the kids into the car, you know, go to the store, you know, find your product, drive back, could you have a small U.S. deliver that within, you know, 10 or 15 minutes, saving your barbecue, allowing you to complete your project on time?
6: What I think about, I'm of an age where, you know, if I wanted something from a catalog, I filled out an order form, I put a stamp on it, I mailed it, I waited for 2 weeks to hope I would get it. And that has all, of course, progressed to, okay, you have the delivery services doing 2 day, 1 day, same day, and now we're talking about this minute almost. It's really has changed how we think about this.
7: And when we talk about advanced air mobility, we also talk about other types of use cases. So you can use that transportation mode, right? The ability to transport, you know, packages quickly to do things such as medicine transportation. We're also looking at applying some of these technologies to firefighting to better coordinate those operations. So there's a variety of use cases outside of just improving mobility that these new operations can be used for that will benefit the public in the United States as a whole.
2: What has been driving your research? Is it, and this is not to cast blame or anything like that, but this is it a catch up, or is it like, hey, we're kind of seeing this and now is the time to get ahead of it?
7: Yeah, so from an air traffic management standpoint, it's really making sure that as industry and as other groups have these new innovative ideas, that airspace management, air traffic management, is not, you know, an impediment to bringing them into the airspace. We want, you know, all of these new ideas to have a chance to move forward. And the reasons for that are, you know, some of the publicly beneficial operations I talked about before, but also just making sure that in the United States we have an industry that's, you know, leading the charge in aviation.
2: Is this a project that you sought out, or you were, say, hey, Bill, this is your project now? How did you arrive in this particular project?
7: Yeah, so my story is actually a little bit interesting. So I'll start from when I was a kid, because that's where you need to start.
2: Yeah.
6: You were born at a very early age.
7: Yeah.
2: Wanting to do air traffic management.
7: Not quite exactly. But when I was a kid, I really wanted to be a pilot. I mm-hmm. you know, came to events like this event here, you mm-hmm. know, AirVenture, and it really, you know, inspired me. As I got, a little bit older, got into high school, I kind of started to have, a lot of interest in the technology side of things and decided to go for aerospace engineering. So I did that for undergrad, got into a master's program. And at that time, my advisor said, I have a position for you over at NASA. So I went there and ended up getting hired. And the place I got hired into was the project at that time that was doing air traffic management related research. And since then, it's really, stuck. There's a lot of really interesting problems involved in it, a lot of interesting research.
6: Is this initiative only for United States, or are there applications for the rest of the world?
7: Yeah, there's definitely it's a global market.
6: Yeah.
7: And we do a lot of, we have a lot of conversations and collaborations with international organizations to try to make it so that as we build out this market, right, you have some of that commonality built in so that you can, so a manufacturer can develop, an aircraft, and service providers can develop systems that can be applicable, on the international scale.
2: So ADS-B has been worked on for a long, long time. It's just one of those legendary projects within the FAA. The technology that you're working on today, was that possible, say, 5 years, 10 years? What was kind of the tripping point that is now it makes this more reachable?
7: I think it's really just the advancements in, communications that we have, right? We now all have cell phones with access to the internet in our pocket. It's the enhancements to, automation. And really, you look at a lot of these new aircraft, they're built on, electric, drivetrains, right? Electric propulsion. And so, we've also seen a lot of advancements, in battery technology and electric propulsion, kind of driven by the automotive industry.
2: Quickly, where can people come and talk to you more about this?
7: Well, they can come to my office, I suppose. So we have some materials.
2: For this weekend only.
7: This weekend, yes. Yeah. You should stop by our NASA booth.
2: Yeah.
7: We have a lot of really fantastic information there, and people that are willing to talk about all sorts of activities that NASA's working on. We also brought a simulator from our lab, which has been huge hit with the kids. Mm-hmm. You get to actually see and fly a piece of hardware that we use within our simulation ecosystem, which is actually another interesting thing to talk about. So right now, we brought one of our simulators, but we have about 20 of those within our lab at NASA, along with the various pieces of automation and aviation services that we're examining for these future advanced air mobility operations. And then in addition to that, we're linking that lab with the tech center at the FAA, which allows us to bring in their air traffic control labs and actual air traffic controllers to look at this ecosystem, right, and see how well it works before we actually bring this to, reality.
2: To see the world of research and the practical world coming together, go to the NASA Pavilion. Kurt Swearinger, thank you very much.
7: Thank you.
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3: Were you in Oshkosh in 2022? Here's an interview from that year.
8: This is Digital Dave.
9: I'm Fast Eddie, and anything,
8: almost anything can be great.
9: Almost anything can be great. Not us.
8: Anyway, joining us is
9: Wally Parson and John Maxwell. Now, Wally is working with the airplane raffle for the Young Eagles, and John Maxwell is working on the car for the Young Eagles.
8: Is it broken? He's got to fix it?
9: No, it's new. They've got to raffle it off.
8: Oh, well, somebody said he was working on the car. I don't know.
10: Yeah.
6: That's correct.
8: So how you guys doing?
6: Good.
10: Hey, we're at Oshkosh.
8: Yeah, right.
9: Exactly.
8: What could be better? It, nothing.
10: Definitely.
8: What kind of an airplane are we raffling off this year?
10: We're raffling off a 1946 J3C Piper Cub.
8: Nice. Fully restored.
10: It's mint. It's so, there.
8: All right, okay.
10: In number 10.
9: Where did you guys get the airplane?
10: It was donated to EAA, and Ellis Clark was the restorer on the plane. And it's one of a kind. He did some modifications on it. And
8: okay, it's got a turboprop on it.
10: No.
8: Oh, I thought you said modification.
10: It's a C-90 Continental, but yeah. It's a beautiful thing.
8: Where is it? It's here on the grounds, right?
10: Yes, sir.
8: Where?
10: It's at the Membership Center. We're right on the east side of the Membership Center is our display area for the aircraft.
8: And that's on Boeing Plaza?
10: Yes.
8: Okay.
10: Yes.
8: That was a good guess.
10: Yeah. Right. Also, little correction. Our donations go to the EAA Foundation, so it's for education, get people involved, engagement, and future pilots.
8: God, so, that's a worthy cause.
9: Yes. It is, yes. Definitely.
8: Yep. And how much are the raffle tickets?
10: We're selling 3,000 tickets at $100 a ticket. Yeah,
8: I can think of a worse way to spend $100.
10: Well, last year's raffle was 4,000 tickets, so we lowered it 1,000. So you have a better chance.
8: Well, 1 in 3,000 odds is pretty darn good.
10: Yes, very good. Very good.
8: And I imagine they're selling pretty fast.
10: We had a good day yesterday. I hope we maintain through the week, and we'll have a good sale.
8: Okay. Sounds good. I don't know. That's starting to sound real attractive.
9: Well, it sounds like you got better odds with that than you do of, say, the Mega Millions.
8: Yeah, that's very true. Very true. Better odds than getting hit by lightning.
9: I think they call it Mega Millions because there's Mega Millions of losers in it.
8: Yeah. Yeah, that's for sure. And John Maxwell, you're with the car raffle now. Let's change the two from three wheels to four wheels here.
9: Right.
11: Yep. We're giving away a 2022 Mustang GT. It's actually the coupe this year. Convertibles were a little bit on the back order this year.
8: Everything
11: going on today. But that has the premium package in it, and it's actually better odds than the plane raffle because we sell them for $100 per ticket, but we're only selling 1,500 tickets.
8: Oh.
11: And of course, that goes to the Young Eagles program. So we're one of the Young Eagles fundraisers up here.
8: Okay.
11: We've been doing the raffle. The Young Eagles program is 30 this year, so it's a big anniversary year. And we've been doing the raffle. We're somewhere 25 years because the raffle started 4 or 5 years after the program started.
8: Wow.
11: So
8: I was 30 years. I remember when it started. I'm getting old.
11: Yes. Yes. And of course, now with everything that's going on, I've been out to the Blue Barn, and we have the car is actually down on the Four Corners right across the street from the plane. And we're in front of the Learn to Fly, and the 30th anniversary pavilion is in the same tent there, and we have the car out in front of that. So, Young Eagles pilots and everything are inside the tent volunteering, giving the information and celebrating the 30th. But I also had a chance to stop out at the Blue Barn and see what the programs are doing now. And they're after a Young Eagles flight, there is so much now that to continue, the youth aviation journey with all the education programs. And they're even working on some chapter activities that the chapter, presidents and everything can take back to their chapters. And there's a ton of youth activities that they're doing at the chapters as well, I'm obviously outside of this week. So that's what we raise money for, and I'm proud to do it, and it's been fantastic.
8: And what's the official number of Young Eagles flown?
11: I don't know the official. I know we're up to 2.5
10: million.
11: Yep, 2.5 million.
8: That's a lot of future pilots.
11: It may be.
8: Even if it's only 1% that come back.
11: Correct.
10: There's going to be a blank for the next 10 years, over 260,000 pilots needed.
8: Wow. That's a lot of pilots.
10: Mm-hmm.
9: Hey, they may even talk to us about flying an airplane.
8: Yeah. It'll be prefaced with the words, please don't.
9: Yeah. One question for you. We all know the Cubs are yellow, okay? Please tell me that Mustang is red.
11: Rapid red.
8: Rapid red.
11: That is the official name.
8: It is so fast that it'll hit the speed dial on every police department
11: by. That's correct.
8: Nice.
9: Well,
8: it's a 5.0 stick, right? Better
11: yes.
8: be a stick.
11: Yep, it's a 5.0, and it's the
8: six speed.
11: Yep, because they started putting the six speeds in them.
8: Now you're talking.
11: And then the premium package, of course, comes with the upgraded interior. The stitching on the seats is upgraded, and then it's got the upgraded audio.
9: Oh, good. So I was going to say, red Mustang, 6-speed. You got to have a killer stereo.
11: If you have a chance, stop down and see the car. And if you stand back from it a little bit, the lines on this one really remind me of the Bullitt car.
8: Okay.
11: You know, it's like very reminiscent of that. Mm-hmm. And I don't know if that was an intentional thing and they just didn't market it that way. But nice. They're just nice cars.
8: And remember, guys, your wife may not like the airplane raffle, but you win her a Mustang. Yeah, you might get another airplane anyway.
11: Yeah, but for $200,
8: get both.
11: Yeah. You can get both.
9: His and hers. There you go.
11: Now his and hers.
10: Ladies satisfied both. Yep.
9: Mm-hmm. We just invented the divorce special.
8: No, the anti-divorce special. The problem arises when she wants the airplane instead of the car.
11: that's very true.
8: Yeah, then mm-hmm. Oh well.
9: Yep.
8: You lose.
9: Exactly.
8: Have you typically, you're selling 1,500 tickets. You don't have any idea how many you've actually sold at this point.
11: Right now, I don't have an exact count from, we're selling at the museum all week, so I don't get that count. But we're right at about 300 tickets sold so far.
8: That's not bad.
11: So, yeah, we sold just a little over 200, and we actually sold at the car show over in Iola, that little car show over there. That was their 50th anniversary, so... We took the car over and sold tickets at that and did very well. And I saw a lot of Oshkosh folks over there, you know, that we'll see you in a couple weeks.
8: Couple weeks, you know? Yeah.
11: So it was fun because there are plane and car people, and it's like a...
8: Now, have you had a lot of people buy more than one ticket?
11: Oh, yes. Oh, yes.
8: Okay, they're the serious ones.
11: Mm-hmm. Well, yes.
9: Now, here's the great part about it all. When that car is raffled off, you can pick it up here and drive it home.
11: Yes, that's the exact car that we give away. You have to take delivery of it here because it's the same with the plane. That's the exact plane. There's no switching out. There's no vouchers. That is the exact prize that you
8: Here's
11: win.
8: The keys. You figure out how to get it out of here.
9: Yeah.
10: With the plane's worth about $52,500.
8: Wow.
10: And if you don't want the plane, we can give you $25,000 cash.
8: No, I'll take the plane.
9: Yeah. Definitely.
8: Even though I'm not rated to fly it out of here, I'll figure that out later.
9: Mm-hmm. Well, there's nothing that says you can't unbolt the wings off it.
8: No. We know enough guys that could fly it that we just call one of them up and say, come, give me a hand here.
9: Wait a minute. Do we hate these people that much to have them fly a Piper Cub a third of the way across the country?
8: Okay, so it'll be a slow trip home.
10: Hey, if they don't fly, they can put it in the front yard and make the wonder, neighbors wonder.
8: That's blasphemy right there, man.
11: Flower.
10: I've
8: seen boats used as planters. I don't want to see an airplane used as a planter.
9: Please.
8: So, anyway.
9: But, it's wonderful that you guys come up with this, but every year you got to come up with another airplane and another car. Now, the Mustang is easy because they're still building them. What do you do for Piper Cub?
8: Well, it's not always a Cub, is it?
10: No. The sweepstakes, it was originally a sweepstakes.
8: Right.
10: Okay, we started in 63 in Rockford.
8: Yeah, I remember the guy used to sit up there on the lifeguard stand and hawk it all day long.
10: That was Ollie.
8: Right.
10: And... he's a classic. He's a legend.
8: Yeah,
10: so.
8: I don't know how he could go all day, all week.
10: Oh, yeah. Mm-hmm. Oh, yeah. And so we started in Rockford in 63, so we've been doing this for 60 years. And the first plane we gave away was in 1968, and it was a J3 Cub.
8: Oh, wow.
10: So. And there's been a lot of 140s and a few 150s in there, Cirrus, and... there's a team that goes out for the EAA, and planes are,
8: planes come to you one way or another.
10: Yes, they come for the raffle, and the raffle's been going about 3 years now. So we changed it from sweepstakes to raffle.
8: All right. Well, I want to thank you, gentlemen, for joining us. That's been John Maxwell and Wally Parsons. And this is Digital Dave.
9: I'm Fast Eddie, and I'm hoping to win a car here at EAA Radio. Yeah.
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2: Welcome back to Squawk 1200. I'm Afterburner Al, along with Paul Prideker. How are you doing, Paul?
6: Al, I'm doing great. Yesterday we were talking about how it's going to be a beautiful week with no rain, and we woke up to rain this morning, so it's a typical Oshkosh, but we're having a great time.
2: There's a little bit of squishing around going on the field, but everything should dry out. I already was kind of perspiring a little bit by the time I got to the station, yep. So things are warming up and drying out fast, so come on out if you're local. Otherwise, we're glad that you joined us online at EARadio.net, either watching or listening. And, of course, check out our social media channels like at EARadio for Twitter and, of course, info at EARadio.net if you'd like to drop us a line. But right now, we have two guests with us, Trey Walker and Andy Pate, both of Blue Line Aviation. And, Trey, you're the owner of Blue Line Aviation. Tell us a little bit about your firm. It's a flight school.
12: Yeah, so we're a flight school based in Raleigh, North Carolina. And we focus primarily on accelerated flight training for people looking for a career in aviation.
6: Are you doing more than pilot training? In other words, opportunities for mechanics? Or are we talking about a strict 141 pilot training school?
12: Mostly flight training, yeah. We don't really do any maintenance training.
6: Okay. Are you busy?
12: Yeah, we stay really busy. Last year, in spite of COVID, was our busiest year ever. And you know, this year, I think we're probably going to sell out the last couple of spots, you know, this week or next week, and move on to next year.
13: Yeah, we almost have this year done for. Like, it's almost completely filled up at this point.
6: So this is a traditional Part 141 program, and what's your fleet? What's your fleet makeup? I think I understood you might have just acquired some more airplanes.
13: Yeah, we definitely had an order of 100 Diamond aircraft, which is a huge order because I think it's Diamond's largest order now. So we're kind of spoiled, but we have air conditioned aircraft, G1000 systems.
6: A pilot being spoiled, what a
13: unusual
6: right? concept.
13: It's perfect.
6: Yeah.
13: So, but yeah.
6: And where are your students coming from? I mean, you must promote, advertise, market, but where are your students coming from? I mean, is it North Carolina, or are they coming from all over the country, or what's that look like?
12: Yeah, it's mostly all over the country. You know, there's a couple of concentrations on the West Coast and, you know, Texas, Florida. We get a bunch of people from there, but very few of them are actually from North Carolina, so it's kind of funny how that shift has happened.
2: When a student comes to you and says, I want to learn how to fly, what are you telling them? How much are you inspiring them, and how much are you giving them frank information?
12: Well, you know, we try to be honest with everybody, and the kind of one of the funny things about how we do it is, you know, we don't take just everybody that applies or that comes and visits. So we really do a good job of vetting the student, making sure that we're a good fit for them, they're a good fit for us, and that they're likely to be successful in the program.
6: I had a former life at a regional airline, and during my 20 years there, I went from a period of time where we were filling up our classes with people with 5,000 hours to we can barely find people with 500 hours and everything in between. Are you affected by the same thing? Is there a shortage, or do you see the pipeline kind of filling in and you're doing your part to make sure these people have some employment afterwards?
12: Yeah, there's definitely a huge need for pilots still. We're seeing the airlines hiring. You know, people are training like crazy. I think probably a lot of flight schools are reporting that activity is, you know, above pre-COVID levels. So it seems to have rebounded completely. And I think, you know, the airlines did what they do best, which isn't plan for the future very well. And so, you know, they took a whole year off of hiring people. And so now there's a huge backlog of need that's worse than it was before. And on the other end, they let people retire early and did all these things to make their hole worse.
6: I resemble that remark, actually, because when I was at the airline, if somebody asked me, well, what are your long-range plans, I would say dinner.
12: Right.
6: That's as good as I could do.
13: Yeah, it is crazy seeing the effects, because you would assume that this shortage that was, like, you would think there's this huge pile of pilots that just need to get jobs, but it's just not the case. We're seeing that people are left and right are just hiring like crazy. And you can actually see the effects, like United alone just bought 25 sure. supersonic jets. So I mean, it's a clear indication that there's a huge investment because they're seeing the future as well. So
6: can a student come into your program at various entry points, or will they come to you with absolutely no flying experience?
13: Yeah, so typically most of our people goes into something called the Career Pilot Program.
6: Okay.
13: So this is it's a six-month program. We get people from no experience to their multi-engine instructor rating in a matter of 6 months, actually less than 6 months.
6: So how many hours will they have when they leave?
13: Usually right around 200, 250.
6: Okay,
13: mm-hmm.
6: Sure.
13: Yeah. And right from there, they migrate into typically becoming an instructor with us. And from there, they get to maintain and uphold that same standard that we've already put in place at our flight school.
2: One of the challenges at the FBO level is keeping an instructor on staff because of the fact that there's so much upward pull mm-hmm. in the industry. And of course, you don't really blame the instructor for wanting to move on as soon as possible. What is your particular policies as far as retaining instructors so that you have a continuity of instruction and education?
12: Yeah, you know, we were actually having that conversation yesterday as we saw one of our former instructors is the assistant chief at Middle Tennessee State University, and we ran into him at their booth over there. So, you know, we celebrate their success and they're moving on. You know, we don't really have an instructor shortage. Like, we don't experience that like other flight schools do because, you know, we feel like we make a really good environment for them and they want to work here. They want to stay here. And, in fact, we just finally had a push of three or four that, you know, finally moved out on the other end. You know, they stayed beyond 1,500. So, you know, I think we probably turn away more people than we hire every month, and then we keep them for a long time.
13: Yeah, we just posted for certified flight instructors recently, and we're talking hundreds of applications coming in to be able to work at Blue Line. They see our culture, they see what we're doing and how fast we're growing, and they just want to be a part of that. So
6: I'm certainly familiar with the, you know, the goals and the kind of the footprint of a 141 program. And I'm sure you guys are the absolute best. But let's suppose you have a student who is not progressing according to schedule. What are some options?
12: Yeah, so we've one of the things that differentiates us is we have a huge support staff of people. We have program managers, academy leaders. We've got schedulers, operations people, all these folks. And so we've got a team of people that are able to help pull that student aside and figure out how to get them back on track or come up with an alternative plan for them. But we hope that our screening process, which is extremely unique and thorough, you know, reduces the likelihood that that's going to happen.
6: Oftentimes when we talk about pilot growth, pilot shortages, serving the community, creating pipelines, the subject of diversity comes up. Can you address that and how you're dealing with that?
12: Yeah, I mean, we you know, certainly welcome pilots from everywhere and students from everywhere. And that's one of the cool things about what we built. You know, we bring in students from all over the country, all kinds of backgrounds, you know, nationalities. We've got people that were on world championship sports teams. We've got people that were, you know, backpackers or corporate people. So there's a huge amount of diversity from where people are from, their backgrounds, what they're into. You know, we've got some folks that'll be here later this week that kind of speak to that vision of having, you know, an inclusive environment where anybody can be comfortable and welcomed.
13: Yeah, especially when it comes to the female side of aviation.
12: Sure.
13: So that's huge right now. So coming from my world of Blue Line where it's marketing, I work with a lot of female-inspired accounts on Instagram and Facebook. And that's a huge thing. Every female that's ever come around Blue Line, I've always told them, hey, make sure you're following these accounts and everything. So they can have that community around them, and we also have that as well. Our chief flight instructor is female, and she's always there for the local female students that we have there.
6: Yeah, we're speaking with Andy and Trey from Blue Line Aviation, and I have just sort of one more sort of follow-up question about training because I did so much training. I'm just curious about this. Your fleet is all glass, so that's really nice. And sometimes I wonder, well, are you still teaching the basics, or is the focus really on automation?
12: Yeah, that's a good question. And
6: thanks.
12: You know, kind of what kind of the way I, you know, we've heard that a lot over the years. And I'll be honest with you, you know, 20 years ago, I was one of those guys that said you got to learn in steam before you fly the glass. And then I learned the glass, and then I saw the advantage of it. And then I went to the airlines where we didn't have steam gauges in the airplane. And then we started getting jets that we fly that don't have steam gauges in the airplane. And so what I tell people is, you know, there's got some Model T's floating around here. When you go to learn to drive, you don't start in that. You know, you start in whatever you have. And so we want to teach modern pilots in the modern world to learn to fly modern airplanes in the next-gen system. And so our aircraft do that better than anybody else's.
6: And do you find that because the students that you're getting grew up on iPads and other technology that they understand it, they get it?
12: It is amazing. I mean, my 6-year-old can do things on an iPad and a Kindle that I have no idea how it's supposed to happen. But, yeah, we see that when they come in. They're really good at it. They're fast. They pick it up quickly.
6: So when are you going to put them in the pilot seat?
12: Oh, my son's already got some time.
13: Yeah, he already has
12: right
13: time.
12: Seat, yeah.
2: No, it's interesting you ask about that. And you know, early in my pilot career, when I get, you know, started getting my first jets, and of course I'm like, oh yeah, well, I'm flying a jet now, but it's a really old jet. It was certified 6 months before I was born.
12: Right.
2: So I'm still back in these round dials. No matter, I couldn't escape into the 21st century. Is any of this glass panel, are you able to revert it to steam gauges or somehow simulate some of that, you know, some of like tracking of the OR? The only reason I bring this up is because I think it was 2 years ago, the summer of 2019, Collins did some sort of – or the GPS system did some sort of clock update, and it just completely screwed over all the Collins
6: – Yeah, I remember that.
2: People. Luckily, I was sleeping in a tent, and so I didn't have to worry about that at the moment. But it turned out we had – for the next couple of weeks, we're flying a lot of green needles in RJs.
12: Yeah.
2: And so it's kind of interesting that you can bring everybody back to the beginning. Even I had to tell our dispatchers, like, you can't file that here because of service volume. So nobody was even thinking about that. It's amazing how in the span of, like, 5 hours, we were back to, you know, 1990s.
13: Yeah. And even talking about, like, the aspect of, you know, using modern technology, that even includes in our modern facility that we're building down in Johnson County right now. So this is, which is amazing. Just in general, like, I would put a lot of excitement in just the idea that's a modern training facility. But there's also going to be it's a three-story building, and on the top floor, it's literally a barbecue restaurant that overhangs the runway.
2: I am hungry, but tell us where we can see you on the field in the last few seconds.
13: Yeah, we're going to be at Diamond's booth. We're going to be – you'll see our DA-42 there. It's a blue DA-42, probably the most beautiful plane there. Won't say anything. But, yeah, you can find us there.
2: Trey Perfect. And Andy of Blue Line Aviation, thanks very much for joining us.
6: Thank you, gentlemen. Good luck to you.
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1: Well, gosh, I hope not.
2: What would you like our audience to know?
3: Well, when you're in controlled airspace, there can be a lot more going on. So,
2: sure.
3: It's just making sure that you're monitoring. Even if you're not talking to air traffic control, you want to make sure that you know whose airspace you're flying through. And if you're aware of where you're at, then if there is a conflict, even if you're not talking to us, we're going to call that traffic out to you. If we are aware that there's two VFR guys out there, like they're squawking 1200, and neither one of them are talking to air traffic control, we've actually gone over this in our booth this week, we're going to be still providing, the separation. We don't know who you are. We don't know your call sign, but we're going to be able to, say traffic that is 10 miles away from the Lexington Airport. You have traffic 1 o'clock, 5 miles. And so that way you know that there's going to be traffic coming up ahead. And you're not going to know that if you don't have the situational awareness.
2: I'm guessing one of the recommendations that you would have for the general aviation audience, especially the VFR pilot, is to get flight following. It seems like that would be a good piece of decision making to sort of help this process out.
3: Yeah, flight following is, we want to provide a service. We don't want to really restrict aircraft, and by having a flight following, the situational awareness is going to be exponentially higher. So, and a lot of people I know they're either afraid to talk to ACC because they're just uncomfortable doing it because it's not something they do all the time. We talked to a lot of pilots this week who. They said that they just they went to an uncontrolled airport, they did all the training there, and they never got used to talking to air traffic control. And so they're nervous to call up, but we're not going to, we're people too, just call up.
2: You're some of the best people, actually. Yeah. it's a team effort, of course, to, work within the National Airspace System. Terry, when we talk a little bit about, people being afraid, I mean, it sounds like it's an education process, right? Do you air traffic controllers have opportunities to educate the pilots about how to work together.
1: Yeah, I was just going to piggyback off of what Jacob was saying, that's why we're here this week, and that's one of the main things we push every year is letting pilots know we want you to request flight following. We want you to be, like you said, a part of the team. You are a part of the team. And to see the big picture, you don't know the big picture if you're not monitoring and listening to us, and you don't know what somebody else is doing unless you're, but if you talk to us and you get that flight following, we can keep everybody on the same page. So absolutely.
4: Does your phraseology have to be perfect?
1: Negative. No. And honestly, that's even, if we pick that up as a controller, that's what we're trained to do, right? And we pick that up, then we're going to take that extra effort and time to take care of you even better, probably, to make sure, because we can tell you're probably not as well-versed on the frequency like some of the other pilots.
4: I'm an airline pilot, and I'm not afraid to say student pilot.
1: Absolutely, 100% all the time.
4: I do need to talk about your flair, because I think that you might be giving Nick a run for your money. Those of you who are watching the video feed, this is why we do this. They're having a flare contest among their group, and I think that Tara, you may have.
1: I'm actually losing. I need
4: really?
1: Help. Yes, I need help at the NACA booth. Come bring Tara some bling. Yes.
4: How has the situational awareness been on the arrival feeds in here? Have you been talking to some of your brethren who are assigned to the tower?
1: So I actually have a couple of friends that are there, and they said that some of the people that I've talked to, it's been pretty busy and the numbers are great this year. Mm-hmm. And I don't think it's anything that they haven't seen in the past, but it's always, a sight to see. I don't really think that I can speak to what mm-hmm. they've been seeing, though.
4: What's a good way for someone to kind of mimic what you have to do in the tower or in the radar room as far as drawing that 3D picture while they're in the airplane to work on that essay?
1: I think that's a better question for you. That's what I'm curious about. What are you looking at, and what do you see, and what do you need from me to help you get that full picture?
3: I would say that whenever y'all are in the air, when we're painting pictures, we're all just regurgitating whatever the pilots are seeing. So if you give us a good picture of what's going on, it's almost usually verbatim what we've related to y'all. So if you relate it, however it would be easiest for y'all to hear the information, you relay it that way, and that's what everybody else is going to hear.
2: And, of course, there's a technological impact to all this, too. I mean, not too long ago, we didn't have ADS-B.

0: I was flying when LORAN was actually a big thing, and then, you know, that migrated to GPS and now ADS-B. Has that really been a game changer for this relationship?
1: Oh, I love ADS-B. You know how awesome it is to just go, oh, that's that guy out there, and just I can give a call in the blind for those who don't want to get the flight following, or if sometimes we talk too fast, sometimes y'all talk too fast, and I'll just catch a couple of the numbers. I can click that and get that full call sign quick and easy.
2: Yep. I'm glad to hear that.
0: Hearback-readback issues. I've been in the training environment for a long time, and we talk about hearback-readback issues. Some people have the feeling, I think, that they have to say every word that you said to them with the punctuation marks included precisely. What do you really care about in a clearance? What is it? Just read back the numbers, those sorts of things? Is that what we're looking for?
3: Well, whenever it's a clearance, yeah, usually I would like to hear the whole clearance to make sure it's all there. If you're getting an IFR clearance, once you're in the air and you're flying, we want to hear whenever you have the right altitude. Mm-hmm. We're looking for that. If you're on the ground getting ready to depart, making sure that you have your hold short instructions, those are mandatory. So we want to make it. You might hear air traffic control say 3 or 4 times, hold short of any particular runway, because we need to hear that readback.
0: You need to hear that.
3: Because if we're giving a hold short instruction, there's a reason. There's probably an aircraft that's landing. So we need to make sure that we get those. And lastly, is any runway assignments or any control instructions.
0: Speaking of ground operations, I mean, you can have situational awareness problems on the ground just as easily as you can in the air. I mean, I've taxied in O'Hare before. I know what that's like. What are the capabilities of TRACONs? Do they all of them have the ability to see the traffic on the ground on their scopes?
3: No, on the ground, we're not going to see aircraft, not in the TRACON. Working at an up-down. There are some facilities that have a ground radar for the tower. For the TRACON, that we're not going to know that you're, mm-hmm. Anything that's going on there.
0: Okay, so it's really a tower function.
3: Yeah, it is a tower function. Yeah.
0: Okay.
4: I was kind of interested in when someone's calling up, and can you tell that they may not be able to kind of figure out or they're overwhelmed?
1: Absolutely. Yeah. We pick up on that. I think we're really good at picking up on that. And something just to continue with what you were talking about, situational awareness on the ground and things we need to improve on is when we talk about safe, orderly, and expeditious, sometimes the safest thing is to slow down. Get your bearings, ask, say again, and trust but verify.
0: Sure.
1: I love telling my pilots, trust but verify, and my trainees, my controllers, because that's what we do. And in order so that there's not that wrong surface landing or you don't turn on the wrong runway or the wrong taxiway, take a minute and make sure that you've gotten everything you need.
4: One of the things that Paul and I have worked together in the training environment quite a bit, and one of the things we always say, build time. And I think pilots sometimes feel like there is no slowing down because you've asked them to do this or that. How can you assure us?
1: So are you asking like what can you do for
4: it's okay to ask for more time?
1: Yes. We talked about this week in our classes. Stand by. Mm-hmm. If a pilot asks a controller to stand by, that makes everybody take a pause. That's a great word to use. Or say again. Mm-hmm. Just that easily.
0: And sometimes I've had controllers say stand by to me because I think I'm the only one out in the sky, right?
4: Yeah.
0: So, yeah, of course, every
4: it's
0: pilot
4: my
0: thinks
4: sky.
0: That. Yeah, of course. What about your own recurrent training? Is it, what's the frequency for recurrent training for controllers?
3: Oh, we do lots of recurrent training throughout, like in-house in our individual facilities on areas that we identify. And then we also have recurrent training that is done twice annually, so we have recurrent training that
0: so that's
3: we would accomplish.
0: Regulatory, I suppose.
3: Oh well, we're going to be doing it with FAA at least twice a year.
0: Yeah,
4: and I found that certain facilities are once again having outreach and tours again.
1: Yes, it's awesome that we're getting back to that.
4: Yeah.
1: Yes,
4: and so there's chances just to kind of commiserate with the controllers.
1: Everybody listening, go visit your air traffic control towers. We want to see you. Let's put some faces to those voices.
0: And there's also employment opportunities. I know.
3: Yep.
0: Because you're trying to cover the, you know, the shortage of controllers.
1: Yep, should be some hirings going on, hopefully soon.
4: And to stop in and see the National Air Traffic Controllers Association and the people and the professionals that work there, where are you at in the field?
3: We're right under the tower, so if you just look for the tower, you can see it pretty from anywhere.
4: It's one of the easiest wayfindings.
3: Yes. Yep.
4: Well, Tara, I hope that you win the flare contest.
1: So do I.
4: And when is that? Concluding on Sunday?
1: Yes, sir.
4: Okay, there's going to be some sort of pageant to see who is the winner. Our guests have been Tara Zach and Jacob Elmer. They are both air traffic controllers talking about situational awareness in controlled airspace. Ball, it's been great working with you this year.
0: You as well, Fareed. We'll look forward to doing it next year.
5: Now a trip back to 2015 in the week of AirVenture Oshkosh.
6: Another beautiful day in Oshkosh, Wisconsin, here at EAA AirVenture 2015. Rob, what do you think about the weather this morning? I mean, this is winter to me. This is amazing.
7: This is summer, actually.
6: No.
7: It's blue sky. It's always blue sky in Oshkosh during AirVenture.
6: Yeah.
7: It must be. It's required.
6: Right.
7: It's in
6: right.
7: the regs.
6: That's what it is.
7: Yes,
6: that's
7: it is.
6: What it is. Yeah. Well, you know, we have one of my favorite people here with us this morning, a good friend of mine. And who I've known and followed her career for many, many years, we have Dr. Peggy Chabrian. She is the president of Women in Aviation International, which is a nonprofit organization, which she started 26 and a half years ago. And she has some amazing news about their scholarships. Now, look, Women in Aviation has become one of the most respected organizations in the industry in terms of how many scholarships you guys give out a year. It's amazing.
8: Well, thank you, Amy, and Rob,
7: yeah.
8: Good morning.
7: Not just for that. They're well-respected for a lot of things.
6: Well, for a lot of yeah. things. But the numbers blow us out
7: sure,
6: of the water.
7: Ahead, yeah.
6: I mean, tell us about the numbers. It's just amazing.
8: Well, I'm gonna start with a number going back a little bit. We started the organization December 1994, announced it in March 1995 at the annual Women Innovation Conference, which had been going on for a few years. So now there's an organization, and Amy, you run the founding board, so you know this. One of the things we said early on, we wanted to be able to help young people who wanted to go into aviation, so let's start a scholarship program. 1995, we had a raffle dollar chance, six for $5. We raised a little over $1,000, gave out two $500 scholarships, and said, we're off and running. So now bring you up to now. we're on our website right now. You can find the scholarships that we'll be awarding in March of 2016. And as of right now, and this could change and be more added to it, we'll be awarding 102 individual scholarships that will total total around $488,000.
6: In value.
8: Right. Yeah. Some of it's cash. Some of it's in-kind trainings, simulator time, things like that. So then the big news... We're going to be announcing tomorrow at our breakfast, but the big news is with those awards in March, our cumulative scholarship dollars awarded since we started the scholarship program in 1995 will have reached $10 million. We're
7: Whoa.
8: Excited about that.
6: That is big news. And one of the things that's unique about this scholarship program is that a lot of this, the whole industry should be proud because we sure. source the whole industry in order to find these scholarship dollars and training and the value. It's not just Women in Aviation money.
8: No.
6: It's money from Bombardier, from Boeing, from Embraer, just for
8: Sporties.
6: Example, Sporties. The list Piper. Goes on and on and on over the years. And even on this list of 102 scholarships, you can find more than 50 different companies represented.
8: And sometimes individuals are giving out a scholarship. And we've had past scholarship winners who now have created their own scholarship, which is a wonderful thing.
6: A huge yeah. pay-it-forward culture going mm-hmm. on
7: well,
6: there.
7: But, you know, speaking as the token guy in the studio.
6: Oh, yeah. He's a member, by the way. You know that,
8: yes,
6: right?
8: Yes, I do know that.
7: Speaking as the token guy and a member, I have to tell you that over the years, I have pointed – you know, Women in Aviation International out to so many people saying, look, initially there was a bit of skepticism in the industry, you know, occasionally. But I said, you know, guys, let's look at what they're doing. It was growing even 10 years ago.
8: Mm-hmm.
7: And really, you folks have managed to organize things in a way that nobody else has. Let's be serious.
8: People still come up to us at the booth. Not so much now, but like you said, 10, 20 years ago, come up to us in the booth and say, how do we get more women in aviation? You know, they give the percentages and everything. So, that's what we're working on. That's one of our goals, is to try to encourage more young ladies to look at aviation as a career, or just even, you know, learning to fly, certainly, too.
6: And learning to fly is not what we're all about.
8: No.
6: That's the other thing. Right. There are any aviation vocation or avocation.
8: Right. We have, like, for example, with our scholarship program, we have scholarships for people who are going into engineering, aerospace engineering, or want to be a dispatcher or an airport manager or an AMP mechanic. I mean, the scholarships across the spectrum in terms of aviation careers.
7: Do you find any particular area that seems to be more of a draw these days than others, or is it all kind of...
8: In terms of the career?
7: Of the career.
8: Gosh. I think piloting probably is still, you know, kind of the one people think about first anyway. But I see more young people looking at the aerospace engineering and air traffic control and other careers that are out there.
7: Wow, that's really great. And there's so many. I mean, we're sitting here with a list in front of us, and it is absolutely vast. I mean, when you look at
6: it fills a big poster.
7: Good. It fills a big poster.
8: And we have some at our booth at Hangar B if you want a poster to put back at your flight school. If you're with a school, a high school, a college, university, and you want to have a poster to put up in your school, or flyers. We've also this year made them in an 8.5 by 11 inch handout so you can take them and pass them out as well.
6: Oh, that's fabulous. And the other thing that I always like about these scholarships, A, they're not only for women.
8: Correct.
6: B, they're not only for high school and college students.
8: Yes, good point. Right.
6: You need to read the list. You might be midlife looking for a change, and there may be a scholarship that fits what you're looking to do.
8: We even have two specific scholarships. I'm glancing at the list right now. We have one called Wings Over 35, where you have to be at least 35 years old, and there's another one, I forget which the name right offhand, but you have to be 40 or older to apply for those scholarships, because we've had people say, you know, the students, there's a lot of opportunity for students, but they wanted to dedicate specific scholarship for someone who was older who wanted to get into aviation.
7: Well, do you find that for the scholarships, is there a sort of a general formula for all of them? Or, I mean, do people write an essay or take a test? How do you even
8: There are some basic requirements that we ask for this. One, you have to be a current member of Women in Aviation.
7: Of course. Right?
8: And then second, there's a basic application form with, you know, name, contact information, and so forth. There's an essay requirement. It's 250-word essay. And then depending on which scholarship, for example, if you're applying for a type rating scholarship with Boeing, you might have to submit evidence of logged hours and medical certificate. So there are some that have some additional requirements, and usually there's a requirement for one or two reference letters as well. But it's not real complicated.
7: Wow.
6: The only complicating thing that I have found over the years, and at one point I was on the scholarship committee, so I read these, is you cannot win a scholarship if you do not apply for a scholarship.
8: That's true. That is one hurdle we have.
6: If you do not make the deadline, if you cannot fill out the simple requirement of actually getting the application filled out and in the mail, you can't do it. You're never going to win.
7: We see that in a lot of academia, though, too. There's an awful lot of scholarships that go wanting because people either don't know they exist or they just say, oh, well, it's too much work.
8: We had a situation just, say, 3 years ago. I mean, it's been 5 years ago now, but I think it was Daniel Webster College ceased to operate their aviation program. And they had a scholarship, an endowment for some money named after one of their faculty. And they elected Women Aviation to take over that scholarship. We have somebody who wanted to memorialize a lady who had late in life. She'd been a nurse, and she learned to fly. She became a flight medical nurse, respiration history kind of specialization. Anyway, she passed away in the line of duty, and they named a scholarship after her. And it was kind of a great result that the first year's recipient of that scholarship also was a nurse who wanted to go into medical evac, and she won that first scholarship. So there's all kinds of stories. I mean, I can sit here and tell you stories after stories of
6: I also want you to talk about the other outreach, educational outreach that we're doing, because it goes to the other arm of what Women in Aviation is trying to do to bring more people into aviation. Mm-hmm. And that's your upcoming Girls in Aviation Day.
8: Girls in Aviation Day coming up Saturday, September 26th. And that actually started when Rod Hightower was president here of EAA. He was coming to speak, one of our keynote speakers at the conference that year, 4 years ago. And in a conversation one day, he says, you know, I have four daughters. Is it okay if I bring a few of my daughters or all of them to the conference? Sure, bring them. And as we were talking, Pat Lukey, who works with us, said, bring your daughters to the conference. Sounds like bring your daughter to work. Why don't we have a bring your daughter to the conference day and have a dedicated day and activities just for young people? And we did. That was the first time. That program has grown. We've done that four times now, and we named it Girls in Aviation Day because it wasn't just people bringing their daughters. We had local Girl Scout troops and schools. So now this fall, we're asking all of our chapters. We now have 98 chapters all around the world. Right now, I think about 40 or 45% have said, yes, we're committed. We're going to do this. On Saturday, September 26th, an all-day hands-on immersion, if you will, into aviation. Depending on the chapter where they are, they might get a chance to tour an aviation facility. There'll be some hands-on kind of activities. There'll be some career emphasis speakers for the older high school young ladies. So this is our first time. We're excited to see the results, but I think it's going to be good.
6: I think it's going to be wonderful. Tell people where they can find you in the exhibit halls so they can get more information about it.
8: We are in Hangar B, 2041, but Hangar B, kind of on the back end towards the Theater in the Woods corner. That's the best way to find us.
6: Oh, fabulous. And I'm going to see you at the breakfast tomorrow morning.
8: Yes.
6: They can come over to Hangar B if they want to sign up for that breakfast,
8: yes,
6: right?
8: So,
7: and where are you
8: today
7: on the web?
8: WAI.org. And the breakfast tomorrow morning, 8 o'clock in the Nature Center Pavilion.
6: Fabulous. Peggy Chabrian, we're going to go to a break. We'll be right back with more Attitude Adjustment.
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12: 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I'm Wireless Mike.
13: And I'm Matthew. And for this segment, we are joined by David Smith of the Robinson Helicopter Company. Thank you, David, for joining us this afternoon.
14: Good to be with you guys.
12: So, continuing on with safety, you're here to discuss safety in helicopters. And how do you develop a culture of safety in flying?
14: Sure. So first, I just want to say we had our best year in company history last year with safety. We had a phenomenal performance by all of our pilots, our service centers, and dealers. So a lot of that's built on things as practical as the training we do. We've trained over 35,000 pilots in our pilot safety course in the factory that's different than, say, a proficiency class or aimed at particular maneuvers. It focuses in on accident investigations and taking apart the fundamentals that led to, obviously, someone's worst day. And that has been extremely effective in removing entire categories of accident from what we had seen really in the 70s and 80s when we first fielded our product. So helicopters are always going to be in a tighter, more challenging environment than many fixed-wing applications because you're flying low, flying slow, flying in places where weather, birds, you know, obstructions all live. So we still see each year there's a lot of agriculture aircraft that we fly, and those ships each year have challenges with wire strikes, controlled flight into terrain, things like that. So we spend a lot of time on training those conditions, what the aircraft can do and can't do, and why the pilots have to be better aware going into the mission. You know, that's the kind of stuff that makes a huge impact.
13: Well, congratulations on improving and keeping that safety record. That's fantastic. You mentioned that you've removed some categories. Where have we gotten better?
14: Yeah, so I think one of the most challenging things in helicopters is RPM is your life, and keeping the RPM at the right range, in the green range, is really important. And a lot of pilots, I think, were perhaps conditioned to be more methodical and not necessarily instinctive on the controls to preserve RPM. And so a lot of our training in the early years was training lots of fixed-wing pilots that were converting into rotorcraft to be much more sensitive and aware of RPM droop, which can really be the beginning of a lot of bad things. And so from our perspective, the training that the safety course offered around low RPM and management of RPM was the most effective thing. And so we just don't see low rotor RPM as the causal factor that it was in the early part of the generations, you know, of the industry. So that's been great. Some of that's also been adding governors to our aircraft, things that help manage RPM more proactively. And just, again, getting it more and more into the language of our training.
12: As not a helicopter pilot, yeah. So some of these things are new to me, like managing your RPM. Didn't know that. What kind of tools are there to alert you if your RPMs are going low?
14: Yeah, so I mean, the most important one is there's usually an audible tone that you hear as your RPM goes below. Still a very safe range, but an area that you're starting to get below the nominal range. And the problem with RPM in an aircraft of any kind, you know, fixed wing is not too different in that case, is that it droops fast, and once it droops below a certain point, you lose the performance very quickly. In a helicopter, it's lift, and so it's your primary lifting body. So that's a super important thing to be aware of early. And the fact that your response when you have, say, an engine issue, you need to respond very quickly. And when you hear about auto rotation as the sort of equivalent to a glide, your main effort in that is preserving RPM and managing that as you're coming in for an approach, looking for a place to land, and then using that RPM, which is kind of your cushion, ultimately to land the aircraft safely. And so it's a very manageable thing. And for pilots who do it professionally, I think they go through that journey very quickly and they become intuitive about it. For folks that fly lots of aircraft types, they fly fixed wing, they fly rotary wing, and they ultimately fly lots of types within that, it can be very difficult for them to be fully mentally prepared for that. So a lot of the work we do in the training, and it has had such effect last year, is just getting folks to really be professional about it, even when they're private or, you know, sort of a more of a passion flyer. They have to spend that time to be prepared for the mission and thinking about those things ahead of time, you know.
12: And do helicopters have a narrow range, or is it a wide range of the RPMs that you need to have?
14: It's a pretty wide range, but the way that helicopters fly, you know, the RPM decays fast if you haven't loss of power. And so ultimately the solution to that is if you basically drop the rotor pitch, they're more flat pitch as you're coming in on auto rotation, they hold RPM pretty well at that. And you get the updraft coming through the rotor, spins it, keeps it at the nominal RPM in auto rotation. So it is something that really it's just a second or two that you have to do the right things in a loss of engine power. But the thing that we saw as a problem with low rotor behavior was people would get very, very high, and they'd get to a point where they'd pull a lot of collective, put a lot of blade pitch in, and they'd stall out the rotor. So those are all things that we were able to train aviators really the last three decades. And this last year, we have the largest fleet we've ever had. We've got the most flight hours that we've ever had, and we still had a phenomenal safe outcome. And that's worldwide. I mean, even in places where, you know, sometimes you have even more challenge reaching customers in the corners that we have product.
12: And we're talking with David Smith from Robinson Helicopter Company about all their safety programs. What your safety course that you have, how long, what is the footprint of that safety course? Is it day course? Is
14: 4-day course, actually. So you get a full multiple ground school days and then a flight experience towards the end. It's the cheapest way to get helicopter flight time, honestly. We try to keep it very, very low cost so that customers can, particularly those that are not yet in a career, but they are considering it. We get a lot of students out of all the big flight schools. Almost everyone who's here at the show this week, they all have their students come to the safety course, or some of them we actually bring the course to them. We did one at University of North Dakota not that long ago, trained about 40 of their students on site. And so you can teach that course and then go into the flight portion, where usually you hit just a couple major things in the flight portion. I spend some time on RPM sensitivity and things like that. But yeah, it's a really effective way to get, you know, the safe culture buried in the students early.
13: So you mentioned the training program. I'm curious what kinds of things you're doing physically within the cockpit to help augment that safety course and bring some more sensors, capabilities.
14: Yeah, there's some great things. So three big things that are really interesting. One that's a little further out, but it's exciting. But things that are in the aircraft right now. We have impact-resistant windows that have been a standard for higher-category helicopters, Part 29 helicopters, for a very long time. Those are, you'll find them on air medical, and you'll find them on big oil and gas helicopters. We've brought that technology down into Part 27 helicopters. So our R-66, all aircraft delivered going forward for the 66, have the impact-resistant windows. And they're certified to take a 2.5-pound bird at 100 knots. And actually, we've seen it hit harder. We had a 4-pound bird at 100 knots in Brazil. We didn't, but our customer did, and he made it just fine. And the other thing that that aircraft featured was a cockpit camera that captured the whole thing in 4K video. So that's another aspect that both protects asset value, because a lot of customers actually lease their aircraft out, you know, part-time to others. And you can manage anytime someone has a maintenance issue, you know, you see an exceedance, you want to know what happened, you can go back and look at the camera and see it. But of course, it also captures what happens in an accident. And we've seen a lot of really good footage of survival accidents and some that were fatals that we can then study and incorporate back into the safety course. And almost every one of them has highlighted something that is a teachable element that could prevent a future accident for someone else. So those two pieces are hard tech that's in the aircraft now, very successful. Future, though, really an exciting thing. We're working with partners to try to prevent wire strikes, which is one of the threats that's kind of unique in the low altitude space, and helicopters live there. Yeah, so the future of the ability to see wires that are maybe even low obstructions, you know, fence lines and ridges that are maybe may look flat from a, when you're coming in for a landing, but if you hit it, you roll over very easily. All those things can be identified with LIDAR really, really well, fused with cameras. So we've got a really neat technology built off automotive that we think will take another year or two to get fully into the aircraft, but it's a huge opportunity. We've had, for the last 20 years, we've had almost every year two fatal wire strike events, mostly in agriculture where they're flying low around wires. But it's a, something that we see as a huge opportunity to cut another big risk factor out of helicopter operations.
12: So I know that some helicopters have wire cutters on them. Is that a standard thing? And I'm assuming they don't work all the time either.
14: That's part of the challenge. Is like an ag ship oftentimes is flying fast when it's spraying or at a relatively high rate of speed, but then it's in a turn, and in a turn they're relatively slow coming back. If you hit at the wrong angle or the wrong speed, it doesn't cut. Sometimes also the wire gauge can be too big. So the best thing, of course, is avoidance. Mm-hmm. One of the things, though, that we see, we actually had a wire strike that we hope to release the video soon. We had a wire strike in an aircraft that was a brand new R-66, and they hit the wire with the new impact-resistant windows, and they actually survived because of those windows. The wire hit the windows hard, guided up, snapped, and they survived. So I think, ultimately, we're tackling wires in several different ways. Number one is still practice avoidance. Know that every river, almost anywhere in the world, there's some wire strung across to move cables or connections, or some just food and things like that. People have to be really careful of rivers. Those are high risk. Mm-hmm. And then the other one is always fly over towers, not between towers, because you may not see all the wires that are kind of stretched across. Yeah.
12: So lots of things I don't think about, because I'm not afraid of heights like some of you guys.
14: Right. Like to stay low so we can see the ground. Right. Yeah, right. That's right. Yeah.
12: Right. So so your class, it's a 4-day footprint. Mm-hmm. Where is it located at?
14: We teach it in our Torrance factory, which is just south of Los Angeles, kind of the Southern California area. Beautiful place to come, particularly when it's freezing cold and snowy in your neighborhood here in Wisconsin. But I think ultimately we also do take it out in the world. So we teach it in various regions. We just got back from an Australian one, for example, taught a large group there, and did one in Brazil and Mexico. And so we try very hard to bring the course to the places that are hardest to get customers to come to us. But here in the U.S., it's a great trip. You get a tour of the factory, see how we build our product. We're the most vertically integrated, so you'll see raw material all the way to finished aircraft in one trip. So it's a really exciting visit, and a lot of folks get in the habit of coming every few years because the course necessarily will change. You'll see patterns change in the fleet. You'll see the new data from videos and things like that.
13: So and the safety categories are changing clearly.
14: They are.
13: So that
14: they
13: introduces
14: are.
13: New challenges. So what is, I mean, it also sounds like the course is not just for new pilots, but also experienced pilots as well.
14: Absolutely. We have a lot of folks that are here at our course once every 3 years or so, and they make it a regular routine. Sometimes their insurance providers recommend it, or they give them incentives to do it. So it's just proven to be a really good first driver of pilot, you know, awareness.
13: And speaking of here, tell us where we can find you here on the ground.
14: Sure. We're over at the Vertical Lift Center that's basically near all the universities and the you know, gateway over there. Really great spot. We've got helicopters on display and a number of vendors showing what you can do with helicopters, including our booth where you can see a little bit about our product.
12: Well, we really appreciate you coming in and talk to us. Unfortunately, we're out of time. We've been talking to David Smith of Robinson Helicopter, and you're listening to EAA Radio.
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20: And we headed south today for a beautiful afternoon in the Fun Fly Zone, what we used to call ultralights, but now it's the Fun Fly Zone because there's other things here as well, not just ultralights. Tim Bogenhagen is the manager of a number of things for EAA, one of them being this area during AirVenture Week. Tim, what else do you do for EAA?
21: Well, during the week, I'm the staff liaison, so I'm the staff person that is privileged to work with all the volunteers in the Fun Fly Zone, where the ultralights, light planes, home-built rotorcraft, hot air balloons, and Twilight Flight Fest operate off the grass runway. Throughout the rest of the year, then, I do the EAA webinar program, Hints for Home Builder video program, flying clubs, and also everything about ultralights and light sport aircraft.
20: All right, let's talk real quick, just a review, because, we always have new listeners. What defines an ultralight?
21: Ultralights are defined by FAR, Federal Aviation Regulation, Part 103, and they define it as a single-seat vehicle. Okay, as a vehicle, we aren't required to have pilot certificates, medical certificate, or registration. So as a vehicle, we're required and limited to one seat. Maximum empty weight can't exceed 254 pounds. Max fuel capacity can't exceed 5 gallons. Full power flight speed can't be more than 55 knots. Power off stall speed can't exceed 24 knots.
20: Okay, and those are for the actual aircraft, or does that encompass everything in ultralights, the rotorcraft, the powered parachutes, is everything?
21: Yeah, the one exception is unpowered ultralights. So hang gliders, paragliders that don't have an engine, they're restricted to 155 pounds empty weight. But all the powered ultralights all comply with that same limitation. So that includes little airplanes, fixed-wing airplanes, powered parachutes, powered paramotors, helicopters, weight shift trikes, hot air balloons, you name it, multi-rotor copters like we're seeing nowadays being developed. So there is no restriction on the category type of aircraft.
20: Okay, great, which is why we see so much diversity down here in the Fun Fly Zone. Now, there are some things that happen down here that are extremely popular, not only just the displays and your vendors down here, because you have your own vendor area, but you do a cool thing down here at night. Tell us about the Night Flight Fest.
21: When the airport closes at 8 p.m., the airshow team from Airshow Central come down here and operate Twilight Flight Fest, which is an airshow, basically, on the grass runway down here, where we have STOL planes doing STOL demonstrations. STOL being short takeoff and landing. So you got these big airplanes being able to take off and land in a very short distance. We have hot powered paramotors down here. There's a six-man team called Arrhythmia that comes in here and does a demonstration of powered paramotors. RC airplanes are down here, all lit up at night now, doing aerobatics and different 3D type maneuvers. And I think we even get some sky dumpers going in there every now and then.
20: Oh yeah, I saw some. I saw some people falling out of the sky just the other day.
21: Uh huh.
20: For your Flight Fest down here.
21: Oh yeah.
20: And normally the crowds are huge because this is kind of the time, you know, people go back to camp, have a quick dinner, what have you, and then they head over here, and it's quite the crowd that you gather here and a lot of fun activities. This is Friday already. How many more of those shows do we have?
21: We're doing tonight, and then that'll be it. Friday night is it, because Saturday night is an air show on the main runway.
20: Sure.
21: Yep.
20: So if you want to get down and see the Fun Flight Fest, if you're on grounds and you haven't made it down here, do get down, because it is one of those things that you really must see for an AirVenture experience. So we're going to talk to a couple of different people today during the program about your area, just like all the other areas. So, you know, I love to come down and visit you guys because the atmosphere down here is so folksy and like homesy down here.
21: Laid back.
20: Yeah. Little, you know, you go to Warbirds and it's pretty
21: We're
20: intense.
21: Just having fun.
20: That's right. You go to Warbirds, it's intense. You go to, you know, you go to Vintage and it's a different vibe. You know, everywhere has its unique vibe. This has that homey, down home vibe. Down on the farm, we used to have a sign down here that said...
21: Right, well, we operate out of a barn, which was a horse barn at one time before EAA expanded to the south and grew into it.
20: Yeah, I know there's some plans. Are they far enough along where you're able to talk about them for Ultralight in the future?
21: We are looking at places and possibilities for expanding the area because it's so popular down there. We're getting so much activity. We're kind of outgrowing the space. So we're kind of early on in the stage of kind of developing plans for expanding, but nothing to share right now.
20: Okay, great. Well, we have a future to look forward to. It keeps getting bigger every year, which is always a concern, and have to make plans to grow with the activity. So with that in mind, this area takes a lot of effort to put together every year, and you're the staff liaison, but really... The whole thing is run by volunteers.
21: It really is. All done by volunteers. It's amazing.
20: And every area, actually, of AirVenture. AirVenture is comprised of about 5,000-plus volunteers every year that make this show happen. And, well, I'm a volunteer myself. But you have other volunteers down here, and sometimes you have generations of volunteers, as do all the venues. Tell us a little bit about your volunteer program down here.
21: We just got a wonderful community of volunteers in the Ultralight area. And, you know, parents bring their kids, and kids grow up, and then they have kids, and they bring their kids here. And the next thing you know, you got three generations of volunteers here at EAA. And standing with us is representatives of three generations of volunteers. So we're just so thankful and just love our volunteers so much. And I know they love each other, and that's why they keep coming back, three generations worth, because of the community and the family that we create down here and the volunteers that they create.
20: It's like a family summer camp. Yeah, really, in reality. So we're going to talk to a couple of them. We have Katie, we have Piper, and we have Maddie here. Let's start with Katie. Katie, you're 17. You're the oldest one of the group. How long have you been coming to EAA?
2: I have been coming since I was 10, I believe, 10 and a half.
20: So 7 years.
2: Yes, I just love it here.
20: And tell us what you do as a volunteer here in the Fun Fly Zone.
2: As a volunteer, I am doing more of the cash register stuff. I just recently started doing bracelets and just getting people checked in, which has been really, really fun. And I just enjoy the environment.
20: Yeah, well, and there's a lot to do in here because you sell shirts, you sell merchandise.
21: Inside the barn, we have a regular gift shop and a gift store, shirts, you know, jackets, pins, hats, cups, mugs, candy, you know, crackers, soda, candies, ice cream, you know, anything you could want maybe as a snack.
20: So, Katie, when you say you run the register, you mean you're working in the gift shop and helping out in there?
2: Yes, yes.
20: Okay, great. How about your... Oshkosh sisters here, not your real sisters. Let's go to you, Piper, because you're the youngest. You're 12. What do you do to volunteer here?
3: I usually help with the party stuff with my mom.
20: Party stuff. Well, okay. Yeah. So your mom's in charge of parties.
3: Yes.
20: That's the most important job down here. You know that, right? And how about you, Maddie? Maddie is 15, And what do you do to volunteer here in the Fun Fly Zone?
1: I also work the cash register, but it's mainly for concessions. And if they need my help, I would also help in merchandise.
20: Okay, and concessions, what do you sell in concessions?
1: So we have ice cream, waters, Gatorades, teas, unsweetened, and lemon. Lemonade, sodas. And now we just have like the sandwich type things we just got in today. And we also have milk. And we also have cereal and sunscreen if they need it.
20: I would imagine the ice cream is pretty popular this week.
1: Yes. It's also donuts as well.
20: Donuts in the morning, huh?
21: Coffee and donuts. The Ultralight Barn is legendary for coffee and donuts in the morning, isn't it?
1: Yes.
20: All right. Well, gals, thanks for talking to us. Tim, numbers. Everywhere we've been this week, it was front-loaded. In other words, we arrive on Wednesday, pre-convention. Normally, Thursday is a light showing. Friday, Saturday, they really start to come in. I know a lot of the other venues were where they are normally on Monday by Saturday. Did that also appear down here in the Fun Fly Zone?
21: We started early. Yeah, we had arrivals. We had our first arrival on Thursday, which was earlier than normal, and it just kept flowing in from there. Looking out in front of us here, we have more airplanes than I've seen in several years. So tremendous turnout this year.
20: Yeah, and every single venue here is reporting the same thing. Matter of fact, they were being challenged to find parking by Sunday for a lot of rivals. So I know that I start in Vintage on Monday every year, and we're here on Friday. But I can tell you that Vintage is very much looking forward to occupying your space in the future.
21: It'll give them more area to park.
20: Give them more parking area, yeah, when we expand.
21: Yeah.
20: So, it's happening every year. It gets a little earlier.
21: Get bigger and bigger. Yeah.
20: Bigger and bigger. Tim, we're going to take a break, and when we come back, we're going to chat with Dan Johnson, who is everything LSA, Ultralight, the man on the field in the know, and we're going to chat a little bit about Mosaic, too, because that's new and exciting. J-Mont G, we're on the fly. We are down at the Fun Fly Zone. 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
22: And we are back. We are talking to two SR-71 pilots, Rich Graham and Pat Halloran. We kind of led up to the actual missions of the SR-71 in the late 60s. But Rich, before we talk about that, how did you find flying the F-4? You mentioned that you'd flown that.
23: Flying
22: the
23: what?
22: The F-4.
23: The F-4?
22: Yeah.
23: F-4 was a good airplane for its job. I always characterize the F-4 as a jack of all trades, but a master of none.
22: Okay.
23: It was good for air-to-air, good for air-to-ground. And, of course, to me, the evolution of the F-16 and the F-15 for specific roles was the outgrowth of Vietnam and the way we used it over there as a jack of all trades.
22: So we're as I said, moving up to the actual missions of the SR-71. What went into the planning of your missions? I mean, how were the missions selected, first of all, and then what did you do as pilots to fulfill that mission?
24: Well, the initial planning and program and the information as to what the route was to be and the targets to be came down to us from the reconnaissance center at SAC headquarters in Omaha. And they, in turn, had gotten target assignments from the Joint Reconnaissance Center in Washington, D.C. So it was a very convoluted way to go find a target and go fly to it. And then we had mission planners of our own, of course. And once the word came down as to where they wanted us to go and what specific targets, then the planning would be done locally as to how do you actually get there and what time you're going to take off and who's going to fly and all that stuff. That was local. But the initial target selection was way above us, unfortunately.
22: Rich, as you got ready for missions, I mean, how did once the target selected, how do you then fulfill that?
23: Well, picking up from where General Halloran's talking of the frag order coming down from SAC, the crews, your mission planning started the day before. We would show up at operations, say around 1 o'clock in the afternoon. The mission planners would already have the route of flight on the map drawn out. You have your computer flight planned, And you would sit there as a crew, as a pilot, and your navigator, the RSO, in the back seat. Dawn and I were crewed together. We would go through the whole route of flight and do what I call a what-if drill. And we would say, what if we were low on fuel here? Or what if we lose an engine here? Or what if we get electronic indications of a SAM or something be fired? So we go through this whole route of flight and do a drill about what we're going to do, because it cruising along at 2,000 miles an hour, you don't have a lot of time to think about it. You need to have a good game plan to start with, and that's what we did in the mission planning. And it would last about an hour, maybe 2 hours, 3 hours of your mission planning. And that's the day before.
22: Okay. And then the day of the mission?
23: Day of mission, you'd wake up, say, at 6 o'clock in the morning. The first thing you do is drive down to a facility at either Okinawa or Mildenhall, where we flew our two locations. And you would eat a high-protein, low-residue meal of steak and eggs. Once you had your meal, you'd go to operations and go through a briefing. The briefing lasted maybe 30 minutes, 35 minutes. And from there, the primary crew would get out and start getting suited up. The backup crew would then go out and pre-flight the cockpits. The pilot would get in the front seat. The navigator would get in the back seat. You pre-flighted the cockpits right up to the start engine checklist. Meanwhile, the other crew, the primary crew, is getting suited up in a pressure suit. When they're all done, they're driven out to the airplane in a van. And at that time, the backup crew would come down from the airplanes and tell you they found anything wrong with it. You want to go with this or that. The crew chief would come out. If he had any problems, he'd let you know as well. And then you got in the airplane and crank it up.
22: All right. Typical missions would last how long?
24: 4 or 5 hours, I guess.
23: Average, I'd say, is 4 or 5. We had, in fact, General Halland was part of the cadre when he was a wing commander that did the Yom Kippur War, and those missions were over 11 hours.
22: Wow.
23: 11 hours. But average, I'd say, is about 4, 4 and a half.
24: Yeah, those long ones, of course, involved long overflights of the ocean. You know, go from the east coast of the U.S., cross Atlantic through the Med into the target areas in the Middle East, and then come back. They take about 5 in-flight refuelings to do missions that duration. And we had several. We had flew 9 or 10 of those into the Middle East in one cluster. And then when Rich had the unit, they did some missions over in the Pacific. They were equally long.
22: Okay. Now, were those long just because of the distance between your base, or was it also political as not being able to overfly certain countries that you had to divert around?
24: Well, the only time we ran into that was when we were trying to fly over France and some of those places. They wouldn't let us overfly France. That's out of the Mildenhall, England group. They had to go all the way around the Straits of Gibraltar and through the Mediterranean. You know, that added untold expenses and time to do things like that. But otherwise, it was just the fact that the target was a long ways away.
22: Okay. Now, the SR-71 is by no means a slow airplane, so you're covering quite a bit of real estate with a mission, even a 4 or 5 hour mission. What is your typical cruise speed ended up at Mach 3 plus?
24: Well, we cruise, we wouldn't go up to 3.2 until we were in the target area. Okay. Because of the heat that's generated, the friction heat on the airplane, you want to protect all the other subsystems, and sometimes that heat rise goes up very steep above Mach 3. So if possible, we'd probably cruise at Mach 3 en route, and then when you get in the sensitive area, you push it up. Is that about right, Rich?
23: About right.
22: Yeah. And you mentioned heat. Obviously, with the speed you're traveling, the friction, heat builds up. Are there systems on the airplane that help you manage that, obviously?
23: Is
22: it more a pilot function of the pilot and crew?
23: From an air crew standpoint, we had a good air conditioning system. Right. Keep the cockpit. We had a temperature up on the control panel. I keep mine about 75 degrees. Plus, you can control your own, inside the pressure suit, your own body temperature. But the external parts of the airplane, at, you know, 75, 80,000 feet, the outside air temperature on average is minus 70 degrees Fahrenheit. And the airplane on the leading edges would heat up to about 500, 600. The pane of glass right in front of my eyes at Mach 3.2 is 622 degrees Fahrenheit on the outside. So it goes from the skin friction going from a minus 70 up to those temperatures is a good change.
22: Yes.
24: You know, the temperature issue is always something we kind of enjoy talking about because it's so extreme, and people think, well, the air is cold, there's not many molecules up there. How in the world can they have skin friction? But, of course, it does happen. And then the other question frequently as a result of that conversation leads into, well, how fast can you, or what's the temperature limit? And the temperature limit and the speed of the airplane is actually based on the inlet temperature on the engine. And it's 427 degrees centigrade. And I often thought, that's a very precise number. What happens at 428?
0: Right.
24: And the tech rep used to say the warranty expires.
22: You've flown the missions. You've done your service to the country. But as you look back, you take the military aspect out of it. What was it like just flying that high and that fast?
23: First of all, a lot of people think there's a tremendous sensation of speed, and there isn't. You see such a vast amount of terrain that there's no sensation of speed, but there's a great appreciation for time and distance relationships. To be able to take off out of Beale Air Force Base in California and take an airplane over to Mildenhall and be there in 4.5 hours is just, that really boggles your mind that you can do that.
24: Yeah, you get a little bit of sense of the speed when you're, as you're flying, you say, oh, there's Minneapolis, and you look around for a minute, oops, here's Chicago, things like that. But there is no physical sense of, because there's nothing up there to relate it to.
22: So right.
24: The speed is almost disappears if it wasn't for the gauges. Yeah.
22: And at that altitude, you're not too worried about seeing a void.
24: No, I've noticed very few, in case you hit a bug or a bird.
23: I came real close to hitting a hot weather air balloon.
22: Really?
23: Yeah. It was through the Korean DMZ. We had one mission. You go through the smack dab down the middle of the Korean DMZ, obviously imaging up to North Korea.
22: Right.
23: And you approach it from either from the northeast to the southwest or southwest to the northeast. We were heading from the northeast to the southwest, imaging off to the right into North Korea. And I was just glancing outside, and all of a sudden I put my head down in the cockpit, and I saw something go by real quick. I didn't know what it was, but something was up there.
22: Yeah.
23: And I couldn't figure out for the life of me until, we looked around, and Don in the back seat, he saw it coming. It was a big weather balloon. Where it came from, we have no idea.
22: Wow. That could have made for an interesting day. Definitely. So, gentlemen, we're just about out of time, but any last thoughts that you have on your careers flying the SR-71?
24: Well, let me say something about Paul Pobrezny.
22: Okay.
24: Little Audrey, the airplane that's up in the museum. That was Paul's first airplane, named for his wife, and it had kind of disappeared from the scene. And when I was president of EAA Chapter 1, which is in Riverside, California, at Flaybob Airport, we decided to rebuild Little Audrey. And we found all the pieces and parts and put them together. I made one local test hop the night before. We put it in a truck and brought it up here. I flew it out over the lake for a photo session and came back and landed and parked right in front of this booth. Paul was there, and Audrey, and a whole big group of people, and I taxied up and parked and gave Paul the keys. No one else, well, I'm the only person then that ever flew Little Audrey after it was rebuilt. And so I'm always happy to see it up in the museum.
22: It is. It's. I saw it this morning, in fact, as I was up there. And, Rich, you have a forum coming up Saturday, correct?
23: Yes, I'll be there Saturday.
22: All right.
23: Correct.
22: And give us the details. What time and which building?
23: That forum is in forum tent number 6. And it's going to start, I believe, it'll be in the newspaper, but I believe we start at 10 o'clock.
24: Yeah, I think that's right.
23: There's two other SR-71 crew members coming in today, so we'll have a total of 5 up there on a symposium.
22: Great. Who else is joining you?
23: Another one that's Gil Bertelsen and Frankie Stamp, General Hallard, and myself. So we'll have 5 crew members up there.
22: All right. So if you have any questions.
23: That's the time to ask them.
22: All right. And that is Saturday morning, Forum Building number 6. Starting at 10 a.m., go see them, and I'm sure there'll be some excellent stories that come out of that forum as well.
24: Some of them will be true.
22: Excellent. Even better. Pat, thank you for joining us. Rich,
23: thank you.
22: Pleasure having you here, and you're listening to From the Stand on EIA Radio.
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7: This is Digital Dave.
8: And I'm Fast Eddie, and they're only a plane ticket away.
7: That's right. And joining us is Mr. Keith Clark of Phillips 66.
8: And he's got a very important message for us today, one that we personally experienced, and that is verify your fuel.
10: Yes, that is right.
7: We verified it was fuel, sort of.
8: Sort of.
7: Turns out water's not an octane booster.
8: No, it isn't. So, verifying your fuel. I've heard so many stories about people checking fuel and then getting into trouble because what they think is fuel isn't.
10: Yeah, that's correct. The big thing is communication and verification to make sure you get the correct fuel and you communicate with that human at the airport.
7: Oh, so you're saying misfueling, like we've had warbirds accidentally receive Jet A, that kind of thing.
10: Yeah, the Cessna 421, there's been two misfuelings this year in the industry.
8: Wow.
7: That and resulted in incidents or were caught before it left the ground?
10: Actually, two resulted in incidents.

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1: And we have to verify, which means look at that ticket and make sure that it says Avgas 100 or Jet A with additive.
2: Well, it seems like such a simple thing, but again, so easy to miss.
3: And the results of which can be catastrophic at best.
1: Yeah, you're going to find out right on takeoff, probably less than 300 feet. So it's very important. And we've got Save a Life, Verify Fuel Type heart decals that were given away to the industry, any airport, to, you know, reemphasize that communication and verification are the key. We have to talk to people.
2: You got to get it out there.
3: It means that the linemen that are out there, they've got to be on their toes for this, as well as the pilots themselves. Sometimes I imagine you run into a pilot, first time out with the airplane, not sure what to put in it.
1: Yeah, so, you know, everything starts with the pilot. They have to communicate the fuel type. And unfortunately, a lot of pilots say top it off, fill it up, 10 gallons per side. We've also seen where they don't put it in the correct tank. So there's all kinds of issues, but everything starts with the pilot and that initial communication with that FBO.
2: Well, it's ultimately his responsibility to make sure his airplane's right. So, yeah.
1: Yeah. The other thing we see a lot of is just everybody's in a hurry, and we need to slow down and communicate. So I would like to say that, you know, come by the Phillips 66 tent. We have decals available. We have tokens or coins, challenge coins, to challenge the pilots to go out and give those coins to FBOs to make sure that Save a Life heart decal is out there, and we redo it. There's also training available from NATA at preventmisfueling.com that is for not only the FBOs but for the pilots.
3: Yeah, because the final responsibility rests with the pilot. Now, here's the big question. You roll in with a piston airplane and the lineman accidentally puts diesel in it. How do you tell?
1: You know, if you have jet fuel in your aircraft and it's mixed in with avgas, it's still going to be blue. So it's not going to be easy. You could smell it, but you got to be careful. Don't put your nose down there because it can cause issues. But the big key is to stay with your aircraft if possible. You know, the credit card receipt that you get ready to sign, it's going to say what kind of fuel's on it also. And these misfuelings that have happened in the industry over the last 8 years, those credit card receipts showed jet fuel, but nobody looked at it. Nobody signed off. Nobody initialed it, you know. So it comes back down to the pilot and the FBO working together to solve this problem.
2: Now, I imagine any pilot that's flying an airplane that has an unusual fuel requirement for, like, it was converted or something like that, I'm sure they're a little more vigilant for that than the average pilot.
1: Yeah, there's a lot of Piper Malibus that have been converted. So the problem is that aircraft could be at an FBO, and they're constantly putting jet fuel in this Piper Malibu that had been converted to turbine engines. So now another Malibu comes in that has not been converted, and they don't realize that this aircraft has not been converted. The other thing we see a lot of is the wing decals. They're faded. They're missing. You know, so all those things work together. Communication, verification, wing decals. You know, there's business cards. AOPA puts out a business card that says Avgas or Jet that you can put your tail number on, and you can give that card to the FBO to remind them. They make tape that goes over your fill points. All these things are tools, just like the Hoover nozzle or the duckbill nozzle. It's a tool, but it's not going to solve it.
3: I remember shortly after the Hoover nozzle came out that there was a big rush on decals stating, and it circled the fill nozzle, stating what fuel needed to go in that tank. Are they still doing this?
1: They still have those available. You know, after that was May 25th of 1978 that Bob Hoover was misfueled in California. We almost killed the greatest pilot, the industry, a simple mistake. So, you know, we've been talking

0: at the forums, and I'll be talking at 8:30 at forum number 5 on Friday, and we're going to tell the Bob Hoover, the Shrike, and the mistake. So what we're doing at Phillips 66 is trying to get communication to get pilots and FBOs talking.
1: So just trying, yeah,
2: communication.
1: Yep.
2: Definitely the key.
0: Yeah. One more thing we've seen is a lot of pilots fly both jet aircraft and piston aircraft. Mm. So we actually had a situation where a guy landed at an airport, got out. The young man asked him, you know, what can I do? And he said, top it off with jet fuel. The kid looked at him and said, jet fuel? The pilot said, yeah, jet fuel. The kid says, this is a Cessna 421. The pilot looked at him and said, what are you talking about? It's my King Air. And the young man said, turn around. He turned around and goes, oh, I fly the King Air every day. Mm-hmm. But today they put me in the 421. So, you know, if you're flying both types of aircraft, you have to be on your toes and have to communicate and you have to verify.
2: It just seems to me to be logical to be there with your aircraft while it's being fueled. That's the way I've always done it.
1: Yeah, but I could see somebody landing and like, man, dude, I really got to go to the bathroom. Here, fuel this thing. I'll be right back. And that's all it takes.
0: Yeah, that happens. One of the misfuelings that happened about 8 years ago, the pilot stood there with a jet truck and watched him fuel it with jet fuel. Even put the caps back on. It was a Cessna 421.
2: Oh, geez.
0: Now, the pilot was training in a King Air. So humans make mistakes. And that's what Bob Hoover said after that incident. You know, there's no man alive that hasn't made a mistake. So that's why we have to work together. We have to be perfect every time.
1: Right. That's the standard.
2: Yeah,
1: perfect. Nothing less will do.
2: And it is an achievable goal. This is just fuel for crying out loud. It's critical. And you've got to make sure you got the right stuff. Because if you don't, well, it may not end well.
1: Right. It changes your day. Yeah, but we're always looking at it from the perspective of we're not pilots. But if we were pilots, we'd probably only ever be able to have one airplane. So it's not like we would be getting different airplanes and confusing jet turbine with a piston thing. We only have, so we're thinking, what do you mean misfuel? That doesn't sound like a deal, but... Yeah, especially a professional pilot that's hopping in and out of different airplanes all the time. That's right. Yeah, it's easy to get confused.
0: But I'll tell you this. I talked to pilots last year at AirVenture and this year, and it's amazing that the pilots believe, because of the Hoover nozzle, that you can't misfuel my airplane. And I look at them and say, buddy, a human can misfuel anything. We have to work together. And it starts with the pilot and the FBO working together. And that's why we started that campaign called Save a Life, Verify Fuel Type. And we have those decals. We actually got packets that if you want to come by the Phillips tent, we'll give you a packet to take back to your FBO when you fly home. Because we have thousands of FBOs, and I can't do this by myself. I have to have a teamwork of pilots and people that want to join the cause to save a life.
1: Okay, real quick, where's your tent on the field?
0: It's, oh my gosh, it's the big Phillips 66 tent at the Rubricants. It's just that way. You guys can't see it on the radio.
1: Just south, yeah.
0: Yeah, so it's just south of the AOPA tent.
1: Okay.
0: We got an old Warbird sitting out in front of it. And,
1: good.
0: And you can't miss us.
1: And don't forget to ask for the cow poster.
0: Cow poster.
1: Oh, that's, isn't that you guys, or who's that?
0: I thought that was Chick-fil-A.
1: No.
2: No.
0: That's Chick-fil-A. We got the Save a Life poster.
1: Okay, I'm sorry. Get my posters mixed up. Yeah. Anyway.
2: Here, hold my beer, will you?
1: Yeah, right. I want to thank you for joining us.
2: Yep.
1: And this is Digital Dave.
2: And I'm Fast Eddie.
1: And this is EAA Radio.
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4: And on the fly we are on a fine Friday at AirVenture 2025, and as quite often happens, we are down in the fun fly zone. we do that a lot on Fridays, and Tim Bogenhagen, the staff liaison with EAA for the fun fly zone during AirVenture, joins me, and we're going to have a fun show down here, aren't we?
5: I hope so, Jeff.
4: Well, you have so many things going on down here, and you know, a lot of people get stuck. up on the other end of the airport. They get stuck at Warbirds. They get stuck in Home Builds. They get stuck in Vintage. And they're like, well, is there more? Well, aren't we in Fond du Lac yet?
5: The south end of the field is where the fun is, right? They just never found that out yet.
4: Well, and you do have a lot of fun things going on here.
5: For example,
4: tonight, the only place on the field that you can see a Flight Fest is here, right?
5: Stoll Planes will be doing a demonstration starting at 8 o'clock as part of the Twilight Flight Fest. And it'll be great. You know, they have 15 or 20 of those planes doing their short takeoff and landing. A lot of them are, what, Super Cubs and experimentals, highly modified and taking off and landing. And I don't know what it, almost the length of the plane, it seems like. It's really remarkable to see.
4: Some of them are really incredible. And, yeah. And you know, they pour their hearts into those planes, getting them competitive and tricking them out to do that really short flying. So, if you're watching the air show at 6, 6:30, it gets over, that's when it's time to head south. Instead of heading back to the parking lot, you know, or heading back to your camper, just come south down Flight Line Road to the Fun Fly Zone. All the activity starts.
5: We got a grass runway down here.
4: Yeah.
5: And the ultralights are going to start to fly at 6:30.
4: Yeah.
5: So you'll see ultralight fixed wing, ultralight weight shift from 6:30 to 7:30. And then from 7:30 to 8, you'll see paramotors, powered parachutes. So a lot of flying activities. And the neat thing about it is we got some bleachers down there so you can get a nice seat. And you're about 150 feet from the runway. So you up close and personal, you can see the smiles on the pilots' faces. And
4: you can clap and they can hear it.
5: Yeah, it's great.
4: Yeah, that is awesome. Mm-hmm. So what else do we have going on? Tell everybody a little bit about the background of the Fun Fly Zone, because it wasn't always the Fun Fly Zone.
5: We used to just refer to this as the ultralight area, and because we base out of a barn, which at one time held horses and hay, so we used to call it down on the farm, right? So this used to be a farm field. But as EAA Air Venture has grown, so has the operation down here. There's no more horses down here.
4: Are you sure about that?
5: But we do have a lot of unique flying machines.
4: I feel a lot of 37 horses down here. 37 horsepower.
5: Hey, that one's 35 horse right there, that blue and white Quicksilver MX. That's a 35-horse Rotax.
4: There you go.
5: Yeah.
4: So there are some horses around here, just not big, huge horses.
5: Now, fun fact. That thing flies 35 miles an hour and it's 35 horse.
4: That's awesome.
5: 1 mile an hour per horse.
4: Huh.
5: Is that pretty good or what?
4: I think that's pretty good.
5: Yeah, that's right.
4: Especially since it carries fuel and a person.
5: Yeah. It's a man-carrying vehicle, which is neat because ultralights by regulation, which is FAR Part 103, it's titled ultralight vehicles. So by definition in the regulation, we're not an aircraft, we're a vehicle. And that's why the FAA allows us to fly without certification from the FAA. They just want us to get some training so we can be safe and knowledgeable about the limitations in Part 103, which actually is printed on a single sheet of paper. It's about as simple as it gets. It's the pure beauty of what ultralight and Part 103 is. It's simplicity, the freedom it allows without certification of pilots or the vehicles. We are restricted a little bit in the way we can fly. Like, we can't fly over a city.
4: Right.
5: Because with these freedoms of no certification, we can't endanger any other people or property. So it's like no flying over the city is like one of our bigger restrictions.
4: Which is why it's a single-seat aircraft other than for training, right?
5: Good point. Single-seat, no carrying a passenger with you.
4: Yeah.
5: And we fly just for the fun of it. That's why we're the Fun Fly Zone.
4: Yeah, so what you do is you go get together with a buddy, or any friend or family member, and get a couple of them.
5: Get a couple and fly together.
4: And fly together.
5: Yeah.
4: Now you got two seats.
5: Now you separated by a little bit of air.
4: Yeah, exactly.
5: But that is the beauty of ultralighting, is affordability of owning your own. Like, anybody can do it, really. I mean, if you can dream of owning like a very simple boat or a four wheeler or something like that. That's the price of a used ultralight. It's very affordable from that standpoint. Operating costs, we're talking like 2 to 3 gallons of gas per hour. And a lot of times it's auto gas.
4: Yeah, right.
5: And you're cruising, you know, 35 to, say, 55 miles an hour in that range. And it's just beautiful because the whole experience is all about getting up in the air and experiencing three dimensions. And just the beauty that three-dimension flight offers a human being, because we're normally stuck on the ground, right, when we're walking around because of this thing called gravity. But the ultralight allows us to escape gravity and experience three dimensions in an affordable way.
4: And then, of course, people wanted to start doing things like going faster, going farther, having more aircraft around them, what have you. So then we developed into the light sport category. And then came along SLSA, the factory-built light sport. And then came the Fun Fly Zone.
5: In the beginning, there was. No, but you're right. Sport pilot and light sport aircraft rules were created in 2004 so you could share the experience with somebody else. A sport pilot can fly a two-seat plane and share the experience. Take somebody for a flight, because maybe the next best thing to just flying by yourself in three dimensions is having somebody with you and see the excitement on somebody else's face when they experience three dimensions.
4: Right. So we've got some interesting people we're going to talk to today. But, of course, the big talk on the field, one of the big talks on the field, of course, we have a new aviation bill that passed, all kinds of fun things.
5: Mosaic.
4: And Mosaic is the new talk of the town.
5: Sport Pilot 2.0.
4: Right. So I haven't really had the chance on my show to discuss Mosaic, and I know that, well, it might not really affect this community that much, but it certainly will affect the light sport SLSA community and beyond. Tell us a little bit about what changes are coming with Mosaic.
5: Yeah, starting October 22nd, which is the effective date of Sport Pilot 2.0, a sport pilot will be able to fly aircraft that are up to 59 knot clean stall speed for an airplane, up to a four-seat airplane, things like 172s, Piper Cherokees, be able to carry one passenger with them. And that's the limitation. That's it. So all the things that defined a light sport before, 120 knot maximum speed, that's gone. There's no more longer a speed limit. So you can fly a more high-performance aircraft now. You can get endorsements as a sport pilot and fly a retractable gear aircraft. You could fly at night as a sport pilot if you held a third-class medical or basic med. You can fly a manually controllable pitch propeller aircraft if you get an additional endorsement.
4: Manually controllable.
5: Manually controllable. If it's a single lever control like the throttle and it's a computer controlling the pitch on the propeller, no need for the endorsement at all. Because how simple is that? There's nothing to do.
4: Right.
5: It's done by the computer, so there's no extra pilot training required. The pilot just gets to take advantage of the extra performance that's being created by that propeller adjusting its pitch. It's safer. It's safer, you know?
4: Well, that was the big push, you know, for this new rule.
5: Bigger, heavier, safer aircraft.
4: So what else changed with Mosaic? Anything with medical stuff at all?
5: No, you can still use a valid state-issued driver's license to fly as a sport pilot. How simple is that, right?
4: Yeah.
5: And so another significant thing about the rule is that it changed the type of aircraft a manufacturer can build as a light sport and increased the size and capability of those aircraft that can be built as a light sport. Those can be built with a maximum stall speed of 61 knots, dirty stall speed. So that means with flaps and slaps extended. 61 knots up to four seats, up to 250 knot airspeed, and non-pressurized. So that's all there is to that. So there's a lot more capability that can be built as ready-to-fly light sport aircraft built in accordance with the consensus standards that somebody could fly. Now, some of them will be eligible to be flown by a sport pilot, but sport pilots will only be able to fly up to 59, not clean. And some of the planes might be built with a higher stall speed up to the 61 knots. So those can be built and flown by a private pilot, for example, or a commercial pilot. So they'll have access to a lot more capable aircraft. And the ASTM consensus standards are way easier to integrate new technologies into at a much cheaper price. So you'll be able to see a lot more capable aircraft with new technology at a lot lower price coming in the future. The implementation of that is 365 days from when the rule was published, which was yesterday. So that'll be July 22nd, 2026 is when manufacturers would be able to sell these new light sport category
4: well,
5: aircraft.
4: Well, guess what that means for next year's AirVenture.
5: Baby. Yeah.
4: Yeah. All right, cool. Well, we kind of hit the surface on that. We've lined up some neat people to talk to down here in the Fun Fly Zone that are innovating and doing fun things already, even ahead of the changes to the new light sport rule. Some cool airplanes. And we're going to take a break. When we come back, though, we're going to talk about some new light sport stuff and all kinds of other things, clubs, training.
5: We got some interesting things lined up. We got some great people coming to talk to us.
4: We do. J-Mont G, we're on the fly at the Fun Fly Zone. I'd say that fast five times. We are on the fly at the Fun Fly Zone. And if you just come south to the Wayfinding Tower, there's a blue one. It's right in front of us. Look to the right. There's a barn over here. This whole area is the Fun Fly Zone. Come check it out. We'll be right back. 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
6: And good morning. Welcome to Saturday, day six of AirVenture Oshkosh 2010. And we are here in the Welcome Center, live as we've been each morning, having a great time. And we're going to change things up a little bit today. We've got, instead of a little conversation chat, we've got a conversation and some music. And joining us from the Flying Musicians is Ravi. Glad to have you here.
7: Oh, thank you, Steve. It's great to be here.
6: How has your AirVenture been so far?
7: Well, it's been really great because this is the first time where I've really been able to incorporate the music side of what I do in aviation. So I'm kind of like a kid in a candy store, both my passions here colliding and working together at the same time.
6: That's excellent. And, you know, that's a common theme at AirVenture where your avocation and your recreation come together in one magical spot we call Oshkosh.
7: So yeah, absolutely.
6: You've been with the Flying Musicians since the group was founded, correct?
7: Pretty much, yeah. It's been one of the founding members. We've been around for just about a year, and we're growing. It's incredible. We're up to I think close to about 140, 150 members now, and it's a really exciting group of people that are just sharing what they love and you know preparing the next generation. There's a whole educational platform to it too.
6: Great. With the Flying Musicians, I mean, obviously this is a passionate, energetic group. Really pleased to see how quickly you've grown. Have you been able to bring on some new members this week during
7: the
6: show?
7: Absolutely. You know, we've had lots of people coming over to the Sennheiser tent, which is where we've been, our base of operations, where we've been performing all week. And, yeah, those sign-up sheets have just been, we've been going through them. So.
6: Great. Yeah. John Zapp. Who was helped found the, would he be considered the founder, actually?
7: Yeah, John and Eileen, John Zapp and Eileen Hummel are the founders of the Flying Musicians Association. And then a few of us that got on really early have the prestigious title of being founding members. And I mean that sincerely. I feel very proud of that. And I'm not surprised that we've had so many people come up and want to become members because, you know, statistics show that almost just shy of 50% of pilots play a musical instrument. So.
6: Really?
7: Oh, yeah, 49.7 to be exact.
6: Any scientific reason why that is?
7: Well, I'm sure there is, but as a rock and roll guitar player, I can assure you I haven't gotten to the bottom of it yet. But, no, I think if I evaluate myself personally, it's very much about... I think the human desire to be a middle brain. So you take the right brain activity of music and the left brain activity of aviation, and you use the skills of one to help the execution of the other. And it's very interesting. I mean, there's a certain amount of improvisation that's required in the cockpit should you get to a point like Sully got to,
6: right.
7: Where, you know, you're training doesn't necessarily train you for that. So, and that's what we do as musicians all the time, especially as jazz musicians or rock and roll musicians. We're improvising. Yet at the same time, we need a little bit of structure, us musicians. And that's where you get it with the, you know, very rule-oriented aspect of what aviation is. So I think there's a balance that's created by these two activities and uniting them and developing that middle brain. And that's, Steve, that's about the most scientific answer to the question I can give you.
6: Tell you what, sounded good to me. Couldn't agree more.
7: Yeah.
6: So which came first, the musical career or the desire to learn how to fly?
7: For me, it's a musical career. I've been a musician as long as I can remember. I knew I wanted to be a musician by the time I was age 14. And, you know, I've had a wonderful career in music and been very fortunate to have been part of what was the top-selling band in the world for a little while. And with the Hanson brothers, I was able to just travel around and play all these great shows like Letterman and Leno and Saturday Night Live. And my dream was to play Madison Square Garden, and we got to do that with Aerosmith, of all people.
6: Very cool.
7: Yeah, and we played Bill Clinton's Christmas party at the White House that year and just, you know, got to do so many cool things. And I developed a lot of great relationships with the companies, too, in the music industry that make my inner monitors and microphones like Sennheiser. And I was at a Sennheiser party for music in Los Angeles, and I started talking. I was introduced to Daniel Sennheiser of the family. Well, who knows? We spent about 5 minutes talking about music and 45 minutes talking about airplanes because he was a pilot and I was a wannabe pilot. At the end of that night, he said, "You just got to go do it, otherwise you're never going to be satisfied." And about 6 months later, I had my ticket in my hand.
6: All right. How long have you been flying?
7: I've been flying since September 2008 was when I got my license. I'm a sport pilot and, you know, just enjoying seeing the world from a perspective like no other.
6: Excellent, excellent. Yeah. What kind of aircraft did you do your training in?
7: Indus Aviation Torpedo.
6: Okay.
7: So a little Thorpe, T-211, yeah. It's a great little plane.
6: Good.
7: Yeah.
6: And any hang-ups in the training going through the sport pilot?
7: Any hang-ups, sure, of course. This is learning how to fly an airplane. There's weather. Yeah. There's mechanical issues. There's aeronautical decision-making. There's all the things that I talk about in my aviation lectures, really, because you know, the life skills that you learn from learning how to fly an airplane just apply in just about everything that you do in life. I mean, it's the most valuable thing that I've done. Hang-ups and obstacles are a part of that.
6: Yeah.
7: Learning how to deal with them and navigate them. Yeah.
6: The what I was getting at with the hang-ups is you know, some people are a little reluctant to go the sport pilot route because they think it's not. Maybe not a
7: it's
6: complete,
7: not the real thing.
6: A real pilot's license. I just wanted, from your perspective, you don't feel that way, do you? You're a pilot.
7: Well, I don't
6: like
7: feel that way, and certainly my wife doesn't feel that way. She jumped in the cockpit 20 minutes after I got my certificate, so she was pretty confident in my sport pilot abilities. And no, I think it's a phenomenal opportunity for people to really get into aviation because the sport pilot track knocks down a lot of the barriers that that maybe exist or at least are perceived to exist.
6: Right. Yeah, a lot of the perceptions of
7: right.
6: Takes too long, it's too hard, costs too much.
7: Right.
6: And that's really been where sport pilot has come on strong and been able to kind of, like you say, break down those barriers. So
7: yeah.
6: when we have a success story like yours, I like to share it with everyone.
7: Absolutely, and that's why I got on the lecture circuit, is really to tell my story, because I'm the luckiest guy in the world. I've been able to live my dreams in music, and now I'm living my dreams in aviation. And frankly, if I can do it, any of these folks can do it. I mean, really, they can. It's just a question of being able to communicate that and let them know that this opportunity is very much open to them as well.
6: All right. We're talking with Ravi from the Flying Musicians, and you brought your guitar with you.
7: You know, I've got this really cool folding neck Voyager guitar, and not only did I bring it with me, but any pilot can bring one of these with them, even if they're flying a torpedo.
6: All right.
7: Because it just fits in any plane, and it's great for traveling.
6: Great.
7: Yeah.
6: Got a song for us?
7: You know, I might be able to dig one up.
6: Okay.
7: Let's see. I'm going to play a song off my CD. It's called Sunflower in the Shade. I'll do my very best to hear my guitar here. Hey girl, I see you're alone tonight.

0: Thank you.
1: Beautiful. Sunflower in the Shade.
0: Sunflower in the Shade. It's off. It's the second song off of my CD, which, by the way, are available over at the Sennheiser tent.
1: So. I was just going to ask.
0: Thank you very much. I beat you to it, Steve.
1: And where exactly is the Sennheiser tent?
0: Sennheiser, it's a gorgeous tent. Brand new tent right there outside of Hangar A.
1: All right. Yeah. So stop by and absolutely. Do some of the other musicians have their CDs for
0: there
1: sale?
0: Are some, yep, absolutely.
1: All right.
0: Yep.
1: And I just wanted to mention that Flying Musicians is a wide variety of music.
0: Oh, yeah. We've got everything from classical cellists to rock and roll guys to jazz guys to one guy that plays a saw. But we decided not to bring any hardware to Oshkosh this year. So.
1: Thank you for that. We're talking with Ravi with the Flying Musicians, and we're going to take a break. And but when we come back, I want to talk a little bit about the speaking that you do on, as an advocate of aviation, and maybe see if we can't get another song or two out of you.
0: Sounds good.
1: All right. From the Welcome Center on Celebration Way, you're listening to EAA Radio.
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3: Fun Fly Zone. There's a wayfaring tower. It's blue. You just go south down the flight line, and you keep going south until you see that big wayfaring tower. Make a right turn. There's a barn, a big red barn. It's been here forever, and it is the headquarters, really, of the Fun Fly Zone here. And then lots of displays, lots of vendors, and all kinds of fun over by the Ultralight Runway, too. In this segment, we're going to talk to Dan Johnson. Dan, welcome. Thanks for joining us. Tell us a little bit about your involvement in the light sport community.
4: Oh, it goes back about 100 years, so everybody sit down. It's going to take a while. No, I'm kidding about that. It's not going to take that long at all. I've been the head of the Light Aircraft Manufacturers Association for 20 years now, and that group has been very instrumental in moving forward the subject of Mosaic. And in my other hat to wear, I'm an aviation journalist, and I report exclusively on light sport aircraft, kit aircraft that sport pilots can build and fly, and ultralight aircraft. So arguably, the Fun Fly Zone is my favorite area of all of Oshkosh, although I'm an airplane nut like the rest of us here, so you can't feed me too much of this stuff.
3: Well, and I remember when light sport was brand new, you and I would meet up doing the show in all kinds of different places because they really couldn't
4: figure out. They were all
3: over. Yeah, they were everywhere. They couldn't figure out, well, was it a this or is it a that? And I think most of it's down here now, except
4: no,
3: the stuff that's
4: no, not
3: in
4: really.
3: The home
4: it's
3: built
4: still
3: area.
4: All over the, it's all over, all the way from the what used to be the North Aircraft Display Area, which is now a little bit south of where it used to be, but they're all over there. They're all over the main aircraft display. They're all over here. They're at the seaplane base. You can't get rid of us, I guess, so that's a good thing. That's a good thing.
3: Well, you're pretty hard to find, so it's nice of you to come down and meet us down here in the Fun Fly Zone.
4: If I'm a moving target, I don't get shot so often. So
3: yeah, that's right. So you're a journalist, and I actually subscribe to your page.
4: Thank you.
3: And you have some really good information. Why don't you ping that real quick so people know where to find you?
4: You bet, you bet. ByDanJohnson.com is the website. That's B-Y and my name, DanJohnson.com. However, in the next couple of months, that's going to be changing because I've had another big event in my life. I have sold my website brand and all my content to Flying Magazine.
3: Oh, wow,
4: and they are going to take that and go to the moon with it. They've been buying up other magazines as well. They're really trying to create a great big tent. But the man behind the whole organization is an LSA guy.
3: Okay.
4: He owns two of them. So this is for real. And I think they're going to keep that content there for a long time. And that gives me a lot of pleasure. And I'm working busily with them for many more months yet. So it basically doesn't look any different to people. But it's gone out to a much wider audience. And that's exciting.
3: And you're going to obviously be a contributor.
4: Oh, yeah. Absolutely. Yeah. It's still all me for now. But
3: and your website will
4: start
3: point
4: to come in.
3: To
4: absolutely.
3: So,
4: right.
3: Yeah.
4: So we're
3: going to
4: be affordableaviation.com after that.
3: Okay.
4: Because, you know, after I'm long gone, what's By Dan Johnson about?
3: Yeah, right.
4: So Affordable Aviation spells it out.
3: So tell us about what's happening in the LSA community. There's some – we'll talk about Mosaic in a second. That's a big one for
4: LSA.
3: And the experimental and light sport community.
4: May I touch on some new airplanes I found here?
3: Yeah.
4: Because, you know, you don't always come to these events. You'll often find many, many wonderful improvements, incremental improvements, stuff along the way that make the product better. But there are several new airplanes here that I've not seen or we've not seen in a long time, and they're back under a revised program now. So this will not hit everybody, by the way. I'm sorry if I leave somebody out here. Not my intention. But let's just start off with the first aircraft I looked at was Skyranger, which used to be here many years ago. It's back. It's a very affordable airplane. That's big for me. The second airplane I looked at was the Safari XL, all the way here from South Africa, halfway around the world. Very exciting bush plane, made for Africa, Bush. The next airplane that I looked at was something called Freedom. And if that's not a great name, I don't know what is, especially since the company is American Aircraft. So the aircraft is American Freedom. I mean, who can't love that?
3: Yeah, right.
4: Then I looked at the Jenny up in the North Aircraft Display Area. Beautiful job of recreating a World War I airplane that you can build in just 500 hours and for very modest cost, in the air for modest cost. That's exciting.
3: I bet it flies a lot better than the original Jenny.
4: Well, I'm told it flies. I haven't flown it yet, but I'm told
3: I've
4: it flies very nicely.
3: I've flown the original Jenny.
4: I heard they were a bit of a handful,
3: yeah,
4: I was told.
3: It is.
4: I think that's probably being kind, but I'm told this one flies much better. It looks like it. It's three-quarter scale, but it's done really, really well. So, home builders, you got to go have a look at that thing. Well, everybody needs to go have a look at it. It's just beautiful. And then there's some more down here. There's a new Hawk out here. The Nano Gyro that made a big splash here 2 years ago is back, and they're having quite a sales run. And, gosh, I just can't remember them all, and we don't have time for them all. But that's exciting that there are so many. And then one other contrast is there's a whole bunch of anniversaries this year.
3: Oh, there is.
4: 30 years, 40 years, 45 years, and 70 for EAA. So congratulations to all those companies and organizations.
3: Let's talk about Mosaic.
4: Let's go to Mosaic.
3: So Mosaic, let's tell the listeners what it is, first of all.
4: Okay, Mosaic is it's a new regulation that will update and greatly expand the LSA, the SPLSA rule. That's how most people abbreviate it. Sport pilot is the certificate. Light sport aircraft is the aircraft. Both things are changing quite a bit, but let's focus on the aircraft side in our limited time. They just exploded this thing for us. We, LAMA, started going to them back in 2014 on the 10th anniversary of LSA saying, look, we think we've done a pretty good job now. We've done it for 10 years. We think there's some improvements you could make to this, and they were very receptive. I have to give FAA lots of credit. And here's the ender of that is, not only did they meet their deadline, they came in ahead of schedule and they gave us more than we wanted. I say, tell me another government program you feel has done that.
3: Yeah, right.
4: Who finishes early? Nobody does.
3: And it's going to go to a comment period, so there'll be changes and improvements
4: there will
3: even
4: be changes,
3: on that.
4: Yes. So it's just a proposal for now.
3: So let's talk
4: but it's
3: about
4: a good one.
3: Let's
4: we
3: talk
4: like
3: about
4: it.
3: The good bullet points, you know, real quick. What is going to be some of the most advantageous things?
4: Well, I would say the thing
3: third
4: that
3: seat
4: most,
3: maybe
4: the, what most people focus on is weight. The weight of the aircraft can go up, not to a number like we've been hearing all along. In fact, it's all controlled beautifully. I think they made a brilliant decision with this. 54 knots clean stall speed.
3: Well, that covers a lot of aircraft.
4: That covers a lot of aircraft. It'll cover 172, no problem. 170, I was talking to a fella. I said, oh, yeah, no problem, you'll fit. Some 182s will fit, not all.
3: Oh,
4: there's
3: the original
4: couple that
3: light,
4: are one or two
3: tails,
4: over that. Even a modern-day one is only a couple of knots over that, so they're close, and maybe comments will change that. But my guess is they probably drew a pretty hard line at 54 knots. But anyway, that's a nice – but one reason why it's so good is it's easily enforced. They had complicated formulas before and other ways of doing it. How are you going to keep up with that? How do you know that people are actually doing it? How do they know they're doing it? Stall? Pretty easy. Yeah. You can find that out in a POH, and then you know you got it or not. So beside that, though, more seats, yes, up to four seats, not flown by a sport pilot. They can fly the four-seat aircraft, but only with one other person in it beside themselves.
3: Okay.
4: A private pilot can fly that same aircraft with four seats full, but then they'll need some other credential, of course. But they also gave us retractable gear, constant speed props, 250-knot max speed, more than anybody expected, but that's the number up to 10,000 feet. And they said, why not these fellas? So, we're in there as well. Gosh, I'm kind of drawing a blank here now on the rest of them, but it just goes on and on. Helicopters, turbine, gyros are finally approved, and there's much more than that. I'm going to have to go study the thing. I've been through all 318 pages, but I
3: the fact that
4: I
3: you know it's 318 pages is way ahead of
4: most
3: people.
4: I've been through all of them, but I did not absorb every word by a long shot.
3: Of course not, because it came out just before everything.
4: Right, as we were all coming up here, I mean, it was great. It was great timing, but it was lousy timing, because all the people that need to read this and study it,
3: They
4: came here,
3: they're busy.
4: But a lot of my readers, oh man, they are digging down into this thing, and FAA is going to have a lot of comments, but most of them, I think, will be very, very complimentary because while they may ask for this or that, we'll all recognize FAA did great.
3: Yeah.
4: Well, that's about as short a summary as I can do on it.
3: And then to pick it apart just a little bit, so this is going to affect every community, really. You touched on certificated aircraft. But the home-built community, the kit community, where I was on Wednesday, is very excited about the possibilities.
4: Them too.
3: Here.
4: Okay, great.
3: And they're actually holding off on some of their announcements for the future improvements to the kits until they really dig into this, because if they can make a four-seat airplane under sport pilot, under light sport, they just open the doors to a much greater community of people.
4: Oh, I agree. I mean, this has, and for the Warbird guys, there's a whole bunch of stuff in here. The one thing that's not in here anymore, drones, or what drones is a generic term for multi-copters.
3: Well, it's going to have its own.
4: Yeah, it was just too complicated, too new. It was slowing the whole thing down. They took it out, and boom, we got the deal we got, and the community, I would say, is overwhelmingly satisfied with it so far.
3: Excellent. Where can somebody look at the Mosaic rules?
4: Well, if you go to my website, you can find it in a lot of places, but I made it pretty easy. So if you go to bydanjohnson.com, you'll have to go down a few articles now because some Oshkosh stuff has pushed it down.
3: Sure.
4: But it's there, and you can find it, or just type in Mosaic in the search bar. There is a PDF. You can download the whole thing, or you can read it on screen, whatever you like. Every bit of it is there, and I'll have continued analysis as I go along.
3: That's awesome. Dan, thanks for all you do for this community. I mean, without you as a resource, a lot of this would get lost. And I know a lot of fellow pilots and enthusiasts do follow your page for very valuable information on stuff that may be hard to find. And some of the light sports stuff from Europe and Eastern Europe is coming in a big way.
4: Yes.
3: And some exciting airplanes. I've been looking at them. They're just, a lot of them are much more affordable than trying to get into something like a legacy or.
4: But, all those guys that are concerned with, but even $150,000 is still too much. Well, now you can look at a used 172. Or you will be able to when the rule comes out. So it's very exciting, and I want to say thanks back to EAA and EAA Radio. You've been very faithful to cover this area, and EAA, of course, a wonderful organization. I'm just a messenger. I just bring the news to people. There's a lot of other people that deserve a lot of credit, all the ASTM guys, all these manufacturers, many volunteering to write these standards. There's way too many to count, but there's a lot of other people. I'm just a guy with a bullhorn.
3: Wow. Well, and it's a good bullhorn. Dan Johnson,
4: <And it's loud. laughs>
3: thank you very much for joining us today on EA Radio and On the Fly. I appreciate your time.
4: My pleasure. Very good to be with you, Jeff.
3: J-Mont G, we are down in the Fun Fly Zone. We're on the fly. Come down and check out this area before you leave AirVenture for sure. And we're going to take a break. We'll be right back with a lot more. You're listening to EA Radio.
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1: Good morning. And joining us right now is Colonel Charles McGee, one of the original Tuskegee Airmen. Good morning, sir, and welcome back to Oshkosh.
5: Morning, and it's good to be here.
1: You are, 99 years young.
5: That's just exactly right.
1: But you are still in remarkable shape, and it is always a pleasure to have you here at Oshkosh, not only doing appearing on this show, but you do so many things on the grounds as well to help encourage young people to be the best they can be.
5: That's why it's a joy to be here, to be able to not only see and look and so on, but encourage the young folks because they're our country's future.
1: That's right. When you were a youngster, how did you get involved in aviation? What was the path that led you there?
5: Well, the path that led me there literally was avoiding the draft.
1: Okay.
5: I was in college, ROTC, and learned to handle a rifle, but because I was in school, draft board wasn't pulling my number. Okay. Had they, probably been on the ground with a rifle. Heard about the aviation opportunity. Passed the exams. Once I had that first flight in a PT-17, I was hooked.
1: Tell us about that first flight.
5: Oh, my goodness. To be able to get in that aircraft and go up, and I think at that time they were building Tuskegee Army Airfield, and my instructor said, "See the airfield over there?" I think I said yes, but I'm not sure what I was looking at. But as I say, I was hooked. I enjoyed flying, and it just became a passion that couldn't stay away from.
1: Good. And once you completed your primary training, did you transition to Tuskegee then?
5: We were at Tuskegee.
1: Tuskegee, okay.
5: It turns out that Tuskegee Institute had a good civilian pilot training program, and they got the contract for Army primary training. So that was done at Moton Field that they built for the training, and then we went to the Army Airfield for basic and advanced and check out in a P-40.
1: So you originally were flying in the P-40?
5: That was our first tactical aircraft, P-40, but only the original, the first squadron, 99th, flew it in combat, because although three single-engine fighter squadrons followed them, and we were combat ready in the P-4, and he said, you're going to fly the P-39 Bell Air Cobra.
1: Right.
5: So we switched. I was in the 302nd Squadron.
1: Okay. Right, because most people associate the Tuskegee Airmen with the Red Tails and the P-51s, but there were actually, as you said, three aircraft that that were flown by Tuskegee Airmen.
5: Yeah, well, really, the 99th flew the P-40 in combat. The three squadrons of the 332nd Fighter Group flew the P-39. The group was picked to begin the escort work. We picked up P-47 Thunderbolt, flew it for a very short time, then got the P-51 Mustang, which certainly was the aircraft for us to do a great job.
1: Right. And you have the distinction of having recorded the most combat time and combat missions of any combat pilot in three wars.
5: Well, with a little research, they found out that we have to be careful how we say that.
1: Oh, okay.
5: One of the few Air Force records with 100 or more missions in each of three wars,
1: okay.
5: World War II, Korea, Vietnam. There are a number of pilots that have found that have had two tours in Vietnam or that time, maybe, but not many with 100 or more in each of
1: three
5: conflicts. Wars.
1: Right. Okay. Well, I will amend my notes then. And what were some of your experiences in Europe during World War II?
5: Fortunately, we had good training. We had great leadership in Ben Davis, Jr., who had been denied training when he graduated from West Point in 36 and became a part of led the 99th and came home and became the leader of the 332nd Fighter Group. So he led us. Young Rice, second, first lieutenants know what the job was. We couldn't go happy hunting just to try to be an ace. We stuck with the bombers under his leadership, and that paid off in the long run. But to be able to fly the Mustang, and I always say you have to qualify it with the Rolls-Royce Merlin engine, tops of the day.
1: Amazing. And then returning to the States, going from a more open sort of society, and then coming back to the United States where segregation was still very much a part of life.
5: You're right.
1: It must have been a difficult transition.
5: Well, it was. It wasn't easy, but then if we kept the focus of what we were, why we were there and what it was all about. And I've always said, you know, the country, when we declared war, came out of 10 years of depression. It didn't change segregation, but the opportunity for jobs and the war buildup, the enlistments and so on, everybody was involved. That still existed for a time, but as they, particularly as the Air Force looked at the record that we performed in Europe, determined that we need to integrate and use our money the right way rather than a segregated base, and finally close the segregated base in 1949. Which you might say led our country in equal access and equal opportunity for all.
1: We're talking with Colonel Charles McGee, one of the original Tuskegee Airmen, also a combat pilot in Korea and in Vietnam. When you joined the Air Force and through World War II, were you thinking of a career in the Air Force?
5: No, segregation kind of forced a career, because when I was in commercial aviation, they didn't want me or women.
1: Okay.
5: Took some lawsuits in the 60s. But on the other hand, I couldn't have written a script for better opportunities. And sometimes I say, why me or how me? wonderful assignments and just enjoyed it and was fortunate to actively fly 27 of my 30 years of service.
1: It's amazing.
5: Amazing and such a wonderful opportunity. So that's what I pass on young folks. Find what you like and stick with it.
1: There you go. What aircraft did you fly in Korea?
5: In Korea, flew the P-51 again.
1: Okay.
5: But never saw a MiG because they weren't down in trees where we were. So my World War II experience, I call this air superiority.
1: Right.
5: Korea, interdiction, ground support, supporting troops. Vietnam, tactical intelligence, completed. There no weapons, just speed for defense.
1: What aircraft is that?
5: The reconnaissance version of the F-4.
1: Okay.
5: And then I was later, after Korea, to be a part of the 50th Attack Fighter Wing. We had F-4Cs, Ds, and Es, and I was still flying, so a happy camper.
1: Obviously, everyone has their favorite aircraft, and mine has always been, since I was young, the P-51 Mustang, but in a close second is the F-4. There's just something about the way that airplane looks on the ground and in the air and the sound that it's just amazing.
5: It was amazing, but you know, I got a chance to get an F-16 ride after I retired, and somebody said, how do you compare it to the F-4? I said, you don't. Technology has taken us, and that still exists, and that's a challenge for young folks today to be prepared for where technology is taking us.
1: Oh, yes, it is amazing how things have changed. Even looking at the changes in aircraft here, the home-built community, from what it was in the 70s when EAA first landed here to what we're looking at today with home builds, it's truly amazing.
5: It's so true. It's so true. And young folks need to know that and be aware.
1: And not only the aircraft, but of course, the unmanned aerial vehicles, the drones and things, that technology continues to accelerate by leaps and bounds. And who knows what the future will bring us.
5: That's so true.
1: If folks would like to meet you in person, where are you located on the grounds? I know you're
5: pretty much up at Kid Venture, okay, sharing with the Commemorative Air Force and the Red Tail Squadron of the Commemorative Air Force.
1: Okay. And the movie trailer is up there as well?
5: Yes, indeed.
1: Okay. And I'll let you close with some words of wisdom that I see that you have the four P's.
5: Oh, my goodness, yes. You know, I found that good to pass on to the young folks. Perceive, prepare, perform, persevere. Dream your dreams. Find what your talents are, and I like to add, hopefully among something you enjoy doing. Prepare. Get a good education. Learn to read, write, and speak well, and develop those talents. Perform. Always doing your best, but with excellence as a goal in everything that you do. And finally, persevere. Don't let adverse circumstances be an excuse for not achieving. You know, we could have gone off with our head bowed and said they don't like me and not served our country. All of us need to serve, and so it's a great opportunity.
1: And also, you have supported the Boy Scouts of America as well as the Tuskegee Airmen.
5: Absolutely. Enjoyed scouting, and you know, if everybody lived by the Scout Oath and the 12 Scout Laws, we'd have a different country, but it's so important and very rewarding in what it meant for the future opportunities.
1: Excellent. We are talking with Colonel Charles McGee, one of the original Tuskegee Airmen, and also probably one of the only people who's has 100 combat missions in World War II, Korea, and Vietnam, and has been sharing his wisdom with those of us at Air Venture for many years and hopefully for many years to come. Go see him at Kid Venture. He's a wonderful gentleman and always a pleasure to have you on our show, sir.
5: Thank you so much for having me. Hope everybody's having a great time.
1: So far, so good. The weather's cooperating now, so I think we're in good shape. This is From the Stand. I'm Steve Buss, and you're listening to EIA Radio.
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3: Tim Bogenhagen from the EAA, the liaison to the Fun Fly Zone, is with us, and he and I have been just chatting about cool stuff down here. And Tim, why don't you tell us, we talked about the Flight Fest at night. Why don't you just real quick tell us what happens here during the day?
6: During the day, a lot revolves around the grass runway on the south end of the field. We have a 900-foot grass runway that's shared between paramotors and powered parachutes, and they start flying at 7 in the morning and go until 9 o'clock. And then at 9 o'clock in the morning, the fixed-wing ultralights and the weight-shift trikes and the light end of light sport aircraft start flying, and they go from 9 until 11:30. So it's great to watch them out there because there we have some bleachers out there, and we got an announcer announcing the type of aircraft. So it's a great way to learn about these types of planes, learn about how they fly, because you can just watch it. And at 11:30, the Humboldt Rotorcraft take over, and they go till 2:15. And Humboldt Rotorcraft, we're talking about Humboldt helicopters and Humboldt gyroplanes. 2:15, we shut that runway down because there's a little air show taking place.
3: A little air show?
6: A little air show taking place out there. And then, but that little air show ends about 6:15. And at 6:30, we are allowed to go green again. And the runway starts again. And we do it all over again with the ultralights and the light end of light sport from 6:30 to 7:30. And at the end of the day, we give the best air to the canopies. So the paramotors and powered parachutes will close out our flight session from 7:30 till 8 p.m.
3: And you do some balloon launches down here, too, don't you?
6: So during Twilight Fight Fest days, which is Monday, Tuesday, Thursday, Friday, we do a hot air balloon glow. We go out to the main runway along Taxi Popaway, which is the parallel to 3-6. And we do balloon glows, and we're out there from about 8:30 till 9:30.
3: Very nice. Well, you and I were visiting, and I was driving around down here, and I noticed these two cool little airplanes sitting down here.
6: That might be an understatement. Cool.
3: Yeah.
6: They are awesome.
3: Yeah, very awesome. And I'm like, what is that? And so under further investigation, we found out that that was an aircraft that was brought to us by Spirit Engineering. And Steve Wood is here with us today. And Steve, what is your role at Spirit Engineering?
7: Well, actually, I'm the president and CEO of Spirit Engineering.
3: So tell us, what is Spirit Engineering? What is this new aircraft? And what should we know about it?
7: Spirit Engineering is a company that was formed to develop this aircraft. And we didn't know it at initial forming, but also the engine that's in it. The airframe and the engine are both brand new. This is the debut. It's been kept a very tight secret until we got to Oshkosh 25, and we're just we're tickled with our product, and we're glad to be here.
6: I like the idea of a tight secret, because I saw those and I stopped immediately. I'm like, how could I not know these were going to be here? I've never seen anything like this. And I asked Steven, what did you tell him? How did you keep it quiet?
3: How did you keep it quiet?
6: Because you brought four aircraft here, didn't you? How do you bring four flying aircraft to Oshkosh? Nobody knew about it.
7: Threat of penalty of death.
3: Oh.
7: Basically what it boils down to. No,
6: you're joking, right?
7: I'm joking. Our team understands that part of the entire concept of what we've done may be a bit the antithesis of what many people do. We decided early on we are not coming to Oshkosh or any other debut venue unless we're done and we have a developed product. And we specifically didn't want to come here with one prototype or a half-built prototype or making any types of claims about something

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1: Plane on the approved LSA list. The other three airplanes were flown for the first time on July 9th. The production acceptance flight testing on one of them was done on the 10th and on the other two on the 11th. And then the objective was, let's get at least 10 hours and an oil change on each of these engines before we launch for Oshkosh. So three of the airplanes have something neighborhood of 24 hours, something like
2: that. I heard you flew them from somewhere out west?
1: We flew them from extreme western Colorado, almost Utah. Our shop is 21 miles this side of the Utah line. So they came over the Rocky Mountains. They came over the high terrain. And we diverted north a ways because of weather over the Midwest.
2: Considering you're the designer, engineer, I guess you're the deep pocket money man of all this, how did that make you feel? I mean, you just must be, how do you feel about that?
1: It's extremely satisfying. Developing an airplane is a big project. Developing an engine is a very big project. Developing both of them, I'm not bragging or complaining, I'm just saying it's a lot of work. It's a lot of very hard work. A lot of hard work by a lot of dedicated people who are able to keep a secret, by the way. And I was lead of the flight of four coming in and out. I was lead of the flight of four when we came in here and when we went out for the photo shoot on Monday morning. And it's literally a dream come true. You know, this is the culmination of a lot of hard work. Some people say, are you surprised by the response? I'm not surprised at all by the response. The response is exactly the one we expected.
3: Well, because you designed it.
1: Yeah, exactly.
2: Do you see this as the beginning or the end of Spirit?
1: Oh, this is the beginning of Spirit.
3: So,
1: we're here. Oh, go ahead.
3: Go ahead.
1: We're here not to sell two or three of these airplanes. We're here to understand what build rate we need to be at when we get back to Colorado.
3: So since this is radio, and other than some live streaming we're doing, what is the aircraft? Let's tell the listeners, what is it? Because they can't see it. So,
1: well, many people say this isn't an airplane, it's art. First of all, it's eye candy. It's all aluminum. There are no composites in the airplane anywhere. It's not pop riveted, and it's not sold as a kit. It is a SLSA, Special Light Sport Aircraft. We're only selling as a complete airplane. It has a 24.5-foot wingspan, has a gross weight of 740 pounds. It's single seat. It weighs about 435 to 440 empty. So 300-pound, little over 300-pound payload, holds 8 gallons of gas. And the four airplanes, for those who haven't heard, we brought them here from Colorado on a total of 88 gallons of gas for four airplanes. We had a Cessna 180 chase plane. Every time we landed, we put way more gas in the Cessna 180 than we put in the other four
2: airplanes. Let's back up here a second. 88 gallons of gas total for four airplanes to fly from western Colorado to Oshkosh, Wisconsin?
1: That's absolutely correct.
2: What's 88 divided by 4?
1: 22.
2: 22 gallons per airplane, Jeff.
3: So at what speed would that be?
1: Well, they cruise about 100 miles an hour. It depends on what power setting you want to run. All along, we wanted to be able to honestly and safely say 100-mile-an-hour cruise on 2 gallons of gas an hour. They clearly do that. Obviously, when we're coming from west to east, we get a little bit of push. When we go back home, it'll take more than 88 gallons. It'll take 98 gallons.
2: It'll take a little bit longer.
1: A little bit longer, yeah. Because we'll have some headwind. But yeah. But we came well over 100 miles an hour all the way.
3: Well, that's very impressive. You designed also the motor, which is a very unusual thing for this category. Usually they're grabbing a Rotax or a Volkswagen or a Subaru engine or something along those lines, or a little Continental. What made you decide, number one, to make your own engine, and number two, tell us about the motor, the engine itself?
1: The engine is an inverted 90-degree V twin. It's four-stroke, air-cooled. And it develops 42 horsepower at 3,000 RPM. What made us do it? Well, when we flew our first prototype with a commercially available industrial V-twin, which we took from being right side up to inverted, we dry sumped the engine. And we liked the performance and everything. We realized there's two problems. One,

0: a simple board meeting on behalf of that company could totally jerk the rug out from under our feet in terms of having an engine we could put on our airplane. The other thing we realized, by the time we got the third one or so, because we had to do a little bit of modification to do the dry sumping and inverting the engine, we realized they changed the components. You know, we open one up and we say, look, they changed the piston. It's not like the last engine. That won't work for us. This was a deep soul search because we have this beautiful airplane, and we just realized the only way that we are going to have a reliable source of an engine for our airplane is if we control it. And to be able to control it, we need to design and develop the engine, and we need to manufacture it.
1: Where's everything manufactured?
0: It's manufactured in Grand Junction, Colorado.
1: Everything, Grand Junction, Colorado.
0: Grand Junction, Colorado.
1: Yeah. So what's all things people might have in their mind, right? How much does it cost?
0: We put on the website, which, by the way, went live at 2:40 p.m. on last Saturday, $69,500 base price. That includes a comm radio. These airplanes all have a transponder with ADS-B out. They have nav lights with wingtip strobes, and they have landing and taxi lights. The $69,500 is not inclusive of those.
1: Now, I see you're not small, right? I mean, you got to be at least 6 foot tall and probably over 200 pounds. And if they think small plane like that with such good miles per gallon, it must be a tiny little airplane. Only small people can fly in it.
0: That's not the case at all. Often when people look at it, they don't realize that the windscreen and the opening for the pilot's head, if you will, is part of a hatch. Once the hatch is open, the airplane is quite wide and quite roomy. It just so turns out that several of the people who worked on the design and development are kind of unusually tall people, and so they made sure that it would handle tall people. The rudder pedals move fore and aft. The seat moves up and down. We can accommodate any from about 5 foot to maybe 6 foot six.
2: We're going to take a break there, Steve, just a moment. We'll be right back. J-Mod G, we're on the fly down at the Fun Fly Zone talking about some cool airplanes and cool people. 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
2: At the Fun Fly Zone with Tim Bogenhagen from the EAA. Somebody might know what that means around here.
1: I think it's Experimental Aircraft Association.
2: I think you're right. And he's our staff liaison down here at the Fun Fly Zone. And we are talking to Steve Wood from Spirit Engineering about a very cool aircraft, actually four of them that they brought here, that are SLSA production aircraft just unveiled here at Oshkosh. And, Steve, how would you describe the look of this airplane, and what was the inspiration for it? Because I look at it, and it looks like a 1930s air racer.
0: Well, I think it's safe to say that the look of this airplane is a culmination of what our taste is, what an airplane should look like. Some people say it looks like a single-seat Ryan STA. Yeah, probably a little bit.
2: Well,
0: little
2: maybe, bit mainly because it's polished
0: little,
2: metal.
0: A little bit of Globe Swift. Well, the cowling shape is similar. Little bit of Hawker Hurricane, little bit of Supermarine Spitfire. The Ritz that are here, they say, reminds them of the Chilton DW-1A, which is an airplane not many Americans know about. Pre-World War II, low-wing open cockpit. It won, it held some speed records in its engine class. But it's not patterned after any of those. It's not a copy of anything. It's just what we think an airplane ought to look like.
2: But the wheel pants. The wheel pants.
0: Trousers.
1: Trousers,
0: our British cousins call them trousers. We tend to refer to them as spats, but we're talking about going home and changing the name on the drawing.
2: Okay. Well, they are what gives me the impression of the 30s racer, is the wheel pants.
0: Sure.
2: Yeah. And what is the designation for the aircraft again?
0: You were a bunch of really creative engineers. It's called the SE-1.
2: Spirit
0: Engineering, SE-1. But up at our exhibit space...
2: Tell us where that is.
0: It's exhibit space 218. If you come out the north door of Exhibit Hall D and look to your 10 o'clock, you're looking right at us. We have two goldfish bowls. One of them is name our airplane. The other one is name our engine.
2: Oh, okay.
0: We're just letting people put names in there. We previewed through some of them last night, and I'm pretty sure by the time we leave here, we're going to have some we really like.
1: Nice.
2: Excellent. Well, Steve, thank you for making the venture down here to join us. I'm sure you'll check on your planes while you're down here, since you spend most of your time up at the booth, I assume. But anybody who thinks this sounds cool should just cruise past. You can look at them here in the Fun Fly Zone. There's two of them. Or you can see them up at the booth by Building D, just north of Building D.
0: Thanks,
2: Steve,
0: so much,
2: thank you very much.
0: My
2: appreciate
0: pleasure.
2: It. Well, Tim, that sounds really cool. And if you haven't gone up to the booth, go up there and check it out.
1: You got to go. That's innovation, right? I mean, EAA is all about innovating and doing something new and different. And this year we just got the example in that Spirit aircraft. So that's really cool. Now we're going to come kind of to the other side. We're in the ultralight area.
2: He did not say the dark side. He said the other side.
1: The other side, the quintessential ultralight. When you think ultralight, Beaver, I know he says flying lawn chair. So when you think of flying lawn chair, ultralight, it's the Quicksilver that probably comes to your mind. And with us we have Mr. Gene, goes by the name Beaver Born.
2: Yeah.
1: He's been Mr. Quicksilver forever and runs a company called AirTech, and they sell Quicksilver. So welcome.
2: Yeah, and this company, Quicksilver, has a long history. Let's talk a little bit about, let's go back to the beginning.
4: Well, the beginning for me, at any rate, was back in 1977 when I was first introduced to the hang gliding part of the Quicksilver company. And back then, the wheel hadn't been invented yet, and I'm in the flatlands of South Louisiana, so the motor that we were using at the time was an 8-horsepower Chrysler West Bend motor, and then if we had an upgrade package, if you added a carburetor to it, we went to 10-horsepower, and so we were young and healthy, and which is what it took to fly the airplanes, and a little bit later, the rolling wheel came along, which helped out a lot.
2: You mean versus the square one?
4: Oh, versus, okay. Versus the tennis shoe, okay, which was the biggest thing. But then the wheel came along, and then a little bit later, the seat came along, which was really encouraging for some of our customers that really couldn't run very fast or very long, and they got tired of hitting their feet with the prop. But the seat came along, and then after that, we got one of the movers and shakers of the company, Lyle Byram, came from the Cessna Corporation. And that's where we got into the high gear of manufacturing and production and dealer program and QC and QA. And, you know, we really took it from a beatnik hobby into a real live, honest-to-goodness aircraft company business.
2: Well, and you also took training seriously, which is why you developed a two-seat version of the Quicksilver, which is not legal, obviously, to fly under the
1: 103.
2: Yeah,
1: rule. Back in the day, we used an exemption to fly them for training. And today, we use the sport pilot rules and numbered light sport, flown by a sport pilot instructor to do the training.
4: When we did the two-place, when we came out with the two-place airplane, because it was very difficult, the FAA just said, well, you're just going to have to get into a Cessna, J3, Cub, Champs, that kind of thing. And that just wasn't going to happen. So we're using the same philosophy we did when we were doing the hang gliding, which was outlawed in the United States for a long time. We just said, we're just going to do it. And we did it. We made a bunch of them. Back then, we were producing airplanes 200 at a time. A run was 200 airplanes. And we produced them and got them out, and people started using them, and then the training took place. We started sharing the experience, and then the dealership program took feet, the instructors thing, and we got to the point where somebody called and wanted to know, where could I go to see a Quicksilver or get some training? Where are you located? Well, I'm in Oklahoma City. Well, what part of Oklahoma City? North, South? What neighborhood are you in? I mean, we literally had that many dealers at that time, which in turn meant that we had that many instructors around. So we were always doing something, shopping malls, car vet shows, sports shows, airplane shows. Anywhere they would let us show what we were doing, they would show, and that's how it got going. And we just promoted and promoted and promoted. But it was the two-place, the old Quicksilver MX-2, which really initiated the instructor program. We were really getting tired of, you know, we didn't have a really good safety record back then because we didn't know that we could get hurt. Once we realized we could get hurt, it changed the whole thing.
2: Well, you shouldn't teach yourself how to drive a car either. You know, I mean, There is a valid reason to have instruction.
4: That's like teaching yourself to shoot yourself in the foot. You know, it's just something you just don't. You can do it, but you just don't want to do it. And it's come a long way. And you know, now our position in the industry is pretty much explains that it was worthwhile. So
1: you're still here.
4: Yeah,
1: you're still here, coming to Oshkosh selling Quicksilvers after all these years.
4: Something must be going right. I'm not sure.
2: Well, it's 2025. The aircraft has been around for a very long time. It's got a great track record as ultralights go, right?
4: Yeah.
2: And so what's new? So let's talk a little bit about this Aero 1000 engine. How does that change the game for the Quicksilver?
4: Sure. So just a little bit of background on that. So no engine manufacturer in the United States produces an engine for our industry, okay? We are the redheaded stepchild when it comes to engines, wheels, tires, a lot of things. Everything on our airplane, we build, we produce, we manufacture, we test, and when it comes to engines, originally we were using a cart engine, a Yamaha cart engine, which got us by for a long time. Cuyuna came along, then Rotax, a gentleman out of Canada, introduced the Rotax motor to us,
2: mm-hmm.
4: and then we started using the Rotax engine, which worked out perfect for us.
2: A godsend to all of light aviation.
4: And it was a little bit of a battle. It was a little bit of a push. But then Rotax finally agreed. He said, okay, if we're going to do it, we're going to do it right. And they brought the engines in. We got the technicians. We had factory people from the Rotax came to our place to work on different things. They changed some stuff in bearings and whatnot. We got it going. So here we are today. Rotax produces no two-stroke engines anymore. Well, for all the aircraft manufacturers, once you take away the nucleus of your product, what do? And so we just said, well, like everything else in my life, I just kind of pray on it a little bit. We see what's going to happen, and boom, it happened. So this engine, the Aero 1000 motor, came along. I had been watching it for a year. It is the outcrop of a karting engine in Switzerland. It's produced in Switzerland. It's Swiss engineering, Swiss design.
1: Is it like a Swiss watch?
4: Exactly like a Swiss watch.
1: It is
4: all right?
1: Impressive.
4: It's exactly like a Swiss
1: watch. It is
4: watch.
1: Impressive, yeah.
4: So I said, well, I'll give it a shot. So we had it. We ran it for about a year or so myself, because I am everything we do, I personally test it. And so we ran it, did a bunch of things to make things happen.
2: Yep.
4: And I go, okay, I'm ready to kind of put my name on this in pencil. All right? And so we got a little more involved with it, got more involved with the factory. So right now it's a 40-horse, four-stroke, single-cylinder, electronic fuel injection, electronic ignition. The only thing that comes out of the exhaust is hot air. All right? Everything is burnt, and we're burning right a little over 1.2, 1.3 gallons of fuel per hour. So we are reducing our dependency on oil, okay, by doing that. but that seems to be working for us, and so far the reply I get, the feedback that I'm getting is good. We're learning. We had some, you know, a few little bumps, a few little stumbles, but we're getting that worked out like we always do. The biggest problem with what we do is there's human beings involved.
2: So
4: we have to work around that. Mm-hmm. And so right now, here we are again. I think this is my third year being here with that motor, if I'm not mistaken. And
1: how's the performance of it?
4: So it's very similar to the Rotax 447.
2: Yeah.
4: If you're familiar with that.
2: Okay. Well, that's a name brand two-stroke Rotax.
4: Yeah, right.
2: Well, listen, thank you so much for joining us and talking about Quicksilver a little bit and then the Aero, the more recent Aero 1000 engine.
4: Yep.
2: And we appreciate it.
4: All right. Thank you so much. Thank you very much.
2: Tim Bogenhagen, Jay Monchi, we're on the fly down here at the Fun Fly Zone. We're going to take a break. We'll be right back to talk more about ultralights. You're listening to EAA Radio.
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5: This is Magneto Mel, and I am sitting here with Mickey Russell and Jay Jones, is that right?
6: That's correct.
5: With World Flyers, and why don't you tell me a little bit about what you do?
6: Well, we're going to be doing a circumpolar flight in November of 2011, going for the world speed record of flying over the poles.
5: And now this is, you're doing this in the winter, correct?
6: Well, we're doing it in the winter here because the North Pole is a little bit not as bad as the South Pole during the wintertime, so we're going to be departing in November. catching a full moon over the North Pole and then continue down to the South Pole, where it'll be springtime in the South Pole.
5: And this is also commemorative, is it not, in some way?
6: This is the 40th anniversary of the first record of a piston aircraft flying over the North and South Pole, set in 1971 by Elgin Long. And also it's the 100th anniversary of Edmund Scott going to the South Pole.
5: Now, I have here on your little thing that there's a note that more humans have stood on the moon than have flown over both of the world's poles in propeller-driven aircraft. So.
6: Yes. And the research I found so far that six people have attempted it, three's been successful, the first being Elgin Long, and then in 71, I believe it was early 80s, 81, 82, two other gentlemen and a Piper Malibu did it. And the rest that have tried have not made it, come up short or the wind, or made the decision that the weather is bad and landed somewhere else, which if that happens, we'll do the same thing.
5: And why is it so precarious?
6: Because you're flying over the harshest weather in the world. It's like a foreign planet when you get down to Antarctica. Some of the most extreme temperatures and winds are down there.
5: Such as? What kind of temperatures are we looking at?
6: Minus.
7: Up to 100 below. Could be in the South Pole, but in the North Pole, typically is only about 50 below at that time.
5: Okay. Oh, 50 below.
7: Yeah.
5: That's Fahrenheit.
7: Mm-hmm.
5: Or Celsius. I guess at that point, you're pretty close.
7: Yeah.
6: Celsius.
5: Pretty close to both. And you also have quite an altitude of mountain range to get over. Is that true?
6: At the South Pole, most people don't realize that the South Pole is sitting at 9,600 feet. Then we also have a mountain range to get over. But we do a lot of practicing. We're based in Buena Vista, Colorado, which is just 30 miles south of Leadville. So we operate at 8,000 feet and right at the Continental Divide. So we do a lot of mountain training.
5: And what about your personal background? I know you've had a little bit. Mickey, you've had a little bit to do with Pete Conrad and the world speed record. What was?
6: Back in February of 1996, I was working at an aviation college in Denver, and Pete Conrad went for the world speed record in a Learjet, and I helped with all the on-air reporting, and also I did help with all the logistics, finding the fuel, getting the traffic controllers in place. And after sitting talking with Pete, I asked him, I said, I'm a big hero of yours, and I'd like to know what it's like to stay on the moon, because I know that that's a lot more bigger than this. He said, no, it's not, Mickey. Flying around the world is just as exciting, it's just as fulfilling as standing on the moon. And so he lit a fire in me about 15, 16 years ago that finally I'm getting the chance to accomplish.
5: And Jay, what's your...
7: My background is, I came on boarding with him trying to get the plane more efficient. I am currently a regional air racer, racing in the Formula One class, and so flying extremely fast, very low to the ground, and constantly turning left is kind of a forte. We've learned how to make planes, very little power, get more efficient, and so that's what I bring to the table.
5: And what route do you guys take to do this?
6: We'll be going, we'll be leaving out of Colorado and heading to Alaska, then from Alaska over the North Pole, then down through Greenland, and you can...
7: From Greenland, we'll get down to St. John's, Newfoundland, and at that point we'll change all the safety gear and get ready to go for the North Atlantic crossing, skipping Europe and going all the way down to Cape Verde off the coast of North Africa, and then shoot straight across, due east across the continent of Africa, and go down to Nairobi, Kenya, then turn south to South Africa, to Johannesburg and Cape Town. Then we'd shoot across the South Atlantic to Rio, and where Mickey's wife is going to join us.
6: Yeah, she doesn't trust me in Rio by myself, so... So she's heading down to meet us there, and she'll take a little short ride with us down to southern part of Argentina, where we'll continue the flight to the South Pole and then to the Antarctic Peninsula, King George, then from there back to Chile to Ecuador, to the Galapagos Islands, to Central America, and back to Texas.
7: And, when we enter Texas, we're on our 24th day, which happens to be the 28th or 29th of November, and we'll land in Amarillo, which so happens to be my mom's 91st birthday. So what a great present. Yes, coming home.
5: And then a lot of family going on with all this.
7: And then two more hours will be in Denver, and calling the trip done.
5: Did we cover exactly what are you flying?
6: It is a 1962 Queen Air. It has the Excalibur conversion, so it has the big 8-cylinder, 400 horsepower. They sound like little Harleys out there. It sounds really cool. And it gets great gas mileage. That's when I was looking at aircraft, I had to find something that could get good miles per gallon. And through my research updating with the new injectors and instrumentation, I'm getting it from a regular 32 gallons per hour down to 26 gallons per hour, and that's giving us our range, which we need a 5,000 mile range in the plane.
5: And then you mentioned a lot of different countries, and you've probably got a lot of different terrain, a lot of different coordination efforts, and a lot of different rules and regulations. How do you plan for a trip like this?
7: When we first started, I looked at the map and saw what you said had, and I quickly saw that our flight is only 200 hours, 8 days of straight flying.
5: Of actual flying time.
7: Which we can't do. And then we decided to take 24 days. I said, well, it's only 200 hours of flying time, but it's going to take you 2,000 hours or more of planning time to go, to talk to all the government agencies and all the handlers and all the people to take care of us on the ground and weather and to plan it all out. And Mickey's found out it's probably taken us more than that time.
5: When did you start planning?
6: Oh, I started planning this probably 15 years ago.
5: Okay.
7: But in actuality, we started right around Christmas time, bantering back and forth. Do you want to do it? Can we do it? What do you think? Back and forth when looking at the airplanes. And so we started the clock, at Christmas.
6: Then, on New Year's Eve, my wife basically said, you've been talking about this for 15 years. You're not getting any younger, and gas prices aren't getting any cheaper. So you need to get out of the box and go out there and do this. So I got the full support of my wife.
5: Rio.
6: Except for Rio. Yeah. We're still negotiating.
5: Well, now I see on here that you're offering spots on some of the legs for people to fly with you. Mm-hmm. How does that work?
6: If you make a donation or contribution to the flight, and you're in the area and we got the space, we're going to be kind of bored with each other after a while. It'd be nice to have a different conversation.
5: Right. Yeah. So you're just looking for people, and you're looking for certified, certificated pilots or people just to ride along.
6: Just to ride along.
7: Yeah. Up until where we do the extreme danger spots, and then that's just back to the two of us.
5: Okay, and there's that's not open for any
7: for
5: kind of discussion on that one. And, you're going to be filming a lot of this, and are you making a documentary out of it? Are you, trying to contribute to research? What's the...
6: Oh, there's a lot there. I noticed a lot of the folks when I was researching flying around the world, they do these historic epic flights, but they don't do too much filming of it. And to go out there and fly around the world in a GA aircraft and not film this, I mean, it's such a great documentary. It's great for promoting aviation and inspiring people to go out there and live their dreams with an aircraft. We are going to be doing a lot of filming. We got some really great cameras, and we're going to be doing a documentary.
5: And your background is Alaska, so you're no stranger just growing up to in a flying environment to the cold and these extreme conditions to an extent.
6: Now, I've lived in Alaska and Norway, and it can be extreme, but if you just plan and have common sense and there's an Oceana I heard one time, as Shackleton said it. He said after his failed expedition was going, walked up to his wife, first thing he said was, "I thought you'd prefer a live donkey than a brave lion."
5: Okay.
6: So I'm a live donkey.
5: You're a live donkey. Well, but now you're doing this polar flight, so.
6: Right, but it's the same situation presents itself.
5: I understand. And then what's your background? You said you're engineering and design.
7: Right.
5: You also have a business, do you not, that you feed into this, or a flight school?
7: No, he has the flight school.
5: You have the flight school. Yeah. Okay, so.
7: I'm just doing it for pure fun.
6: He was the only one that would have set my challenge.
5: And you're the racer.
7: The racer.
5: So you're the one that brings the whole speed record aspect into this.
7: The adrenaline junkie, part of the thing. I keep wanting to go faster. He says, we'll just set this hotel. I'm going, no, but we could go on. Let's cut that one out and go a little farther. You know, let's endure this thing 30 hours. You know, land, refuel, go. She can sleep on the plane. That attitude. The we bring along together. Like I say, looking for better ways to do this more efficiently, and that's what's going to work out for us.
6: The thing with me is, I always want to stop at hotels. Also during my planning, you got to take a lot of research and serious things in consideration. Like we're making a stop in Nigeria. The reason why we're stopping in Nigeria is I did very extensive research and found out that Nigeria is the only other country outside of Ireland that brews Guinness beer.
7: And since our route's not going to take us to Ireland, he brings this up to me. Like, we are going to stop here.
5: You got to have your priorities straight.
7: Well, Lee and I got all the great crowd of the South Africans that come up here. You know, they rent the 747. Well, we've befriended them, and now we got three
5: stops.
7: They're
5: an easy group of guys to befriend.
7: We have
5: aren't
7: three
5: they?
7: Stops to join them to entertain the evening with them.
5: Okay. Entertain the evening. So you've got the exhibitor on, so you've got a presence here on the field. So where can people find you?
6: We're over in B Hangar at booth 2153. We also have the Queen Air here, and it's down on the Vintage line, and the Vintage aircraft people have been really good to us here.
5: Okay, and then on the web for people that aren't here, you've got information?
6: Oh, yes, we do. That would be World Flyers, and it's spelled WORLDFLYERS.org. And on Facebook, just go to facebook.com/worldflyers.
5: All right, then. Thank you very much for being with us today.
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2: We're on the fly at the Fun Fly Zone. I don't know why. It's a tongue twister.
1: The Fun Fly Zone three times fast.
2: Anyway, down here on the south end, right, Wayfind Tower, the blue one, turn right. We're right by the barn. We're down on the farm. Well, that's what we used to always say.
1: Yeah, now they're Fun Fly Zone.
2: Now we're the Fun Fly Zone.
1: Yeah,
2: it's
1: Fun Fly Zone.
2: It's evolved. But you know what hasn't evolved? The cool people and the cool stuff that's down here to talk about. And we're the last segment, we've been talking about ultralights, and we're talking about basic part 103 ultralights. And one question that I think a lot of people have is, how do I do that? Because you see it at a show like this, you go home, and there's no resources, really. I mean, of course, we have Google now, we have all that, but first of all, if you want to buy one, which I would say if you want to buy one, you need to get training somewhere before you fly it. But if you want to buy one, where do you even look?
1: There's a lot of challenges with that, right? The internet, obviously, Oshkosh, you come here, you check out the commercial exhibitors, you talk to them, you sit in the product, maybe you get a demonstration flight. So there's ways to do it, especially if you come to Oshkosh. You got an advantage doing that. But the training thing is a very important piece, because even though a Part 103 doesn't require a pilot certificate, you do need training. And you need training from somebody who knows how to teach you how to fly. We call that person a flight instructor. And so that requires a two-seat plane, which is now a light sport aircraft. And one of the challenges is that over the last 20 years, the number of light sport aircraft that are like ultralights available for training is very few. And one of the things that has been done by the Michigan Ultralight Flying Club Association is to form a flying club around a training light sport aircraft that's like an ultralight, and have a club environment where people can come in and learn to fly from an instructor, and then use a single seat ultralight Quicksilver. And we got a couple people with us today. Rick Hayes is the founder of the Michigan Ultralight Association Flying Club concept. And Rick, welcome. Thanks for being with us today.
8: Thank you, Tim.
1: Yeah, and with him we have Bill Darnell. And Bill is a product of the Michigan Flying Club Ultralight Association. And Bill learned to fly through it. And Bill, what after you learned to fly, what did you do? What did you buy your own plane?
8: I bought my plane before I knew how to fly it.
1: Before you knew how to fly it. Yeah. What did your wife say about that?
8: Oh, she's been 100% supportive through the whole thing. Absolutely.
2: Where did you find the airplane to begin with?
8: I found it on Facebook Marketplace down in Kentucky. It was a little rough when I found it, but basically rebuilt the whole thing, all new hardware, rebuilt the engine, new skin on the wings and tail and everything, and it's out here today. Had it here last year, as a matter of fact.
1: So you learned to fly through the flying club. How did that experience work out for you?
8: Oh, it was awesome. To give you just a little bit of history, I came here 2 years ago. I've been coming here since I was a kid. But I was 59. I'd lost my father recently, and I thought, man, I need to fly. I need to do something about this. And I got a ride in a M-squared Breezy here in 23, and that lit a fire under me. So when I got home, I started looking for a way for training. And right away, found out about the Mula Flying Club. I called one of the members, started asking questions. He said, we've got a fly-in in 2 weeks. Just come to it. You'll learn everything you need to know. Not how to fly, but learn everything about the club. And I did that, and these guys just took me under their wing.
1: So the community aspect of the flying club sounds like it was a big deal for you.
8: Oh, absolutely. And
1: the friendships you've made, I suppose, have been substantial.
8: Oh, it's immense. Rick, standing here next to me, took an instant interest in me and has been my mentor through this whole thing, along with our flight instructor, John Von Linsway, who's the best flight instructor in the world. Yeah, between the two of them, you know, I got an airplane and got it together. Rick helped me put my plane together. John taught me to fly it, and it's just been awesome.
1: I'm curious, what inspired you to want to help form this Michigan Ultralight Association Flying Club so people like Bill could come along and fulfill their passion and dream?
9: Well, Michigan Ultralight Association has been out around over 35 years. Back in the day, we'd maybe get 40 to 60 ultralights show up at some of our fly-ins. And when the exemption went away for training, the club just started to die. It got down to where we have a monthly meeting. You might have five or six people sitting around drinking coffee and no planes in sight. And you'd have maybe a new guy interested in ultralights show up, and there's nothing there for him. You'd never see him again. So I always knew for our club to survive, you got to have a plane flying there, and you got to have training. I was a BFI back in the past, you know, when we had that exemption, and I did a lot of training back then, and other guys in the club also, and that drew the people into the club. So we came up with this idea to purchase the M squared and change the way our club was organized, and we purchased the M squared and hoping that it would get paid for somehow. Within a couple of months, we had donations that covered the cost of that. And people just started flocking in. So we were a club that wasn't drawing anybody to a club where people were paying us $300 to join the club, you know, to be a flying member of the
1: club.
9: So
1: you've seen a lot of activity now, a lot of interest, a lot of new people coming since you've had that flying aircraft.
9: We have. We got a lot of flying members. Then it got so big when we had a fly-in, or we put it Facebook or social media is really big on what we were doing. So we'd say, hey, it's a nice day out. We're going to do some fly-ins, some introductory flight lessons. Come on out. Throw the grill out there and get some hot dogs on. And we get a lot of people showing up. They don't necessarily want to pay the $300 to fly, but they want to be part of the organization. So we created an associate member and $30 a year dues with the newsletter. And that helps cover our hangar rent. It helps cover the maintenance on the airplanes. And just gets a fun group of people together to have a good time.
1: So they can be part of the social atmosphere of the club.
9: And that's really a big part of it.
1: It's a big part of clubs is the social atmosphere, the camaraderie, the friendships, the shared interests. What about other people that aren't in Michigan that can't visit your club? I mean, is this something they could do maybe where they are?
2: There's a blueprint maybe.
9: Yes, it is. And, you know, we're kind of the model, I think, through the EA of what we're doing. And we get a lot of people calling us. We're working the tent over there, the council tent. And more interest this year than I've seen in the last 5 or 6 years we've been over there. People wanting to start a club, how do I do it? So we kind of got a package together for them. And I really think, you know, for the future of the Ultralights, the way to go is through the club and instruction through the club. And I think we can get back to close to where we were, you know, 20, 30 years ago.
2: This is a good opportunity to plug where we find that. How do we, if somebody's listening and they're in Utah and they want to think they might want to start a club, what's the resource? How do they find you?
9: They can find us at Michigan Ultralight Flying Club, Michigan Ultralight Flying or Ultralight Association. We're on Facebook. We do have a webpage. Or through the EA, you can find us on the EA website.
1: EAA.org/flying clubs has a lot of information for somebody wanting to start a flying club.
2: And in any kind of category?
1: In any kind of category, whether it be around an ultralight or around a 172, around an experimental RV, any of those types of aircraft could be something that a club could form around.
9: One other thing that this is bringing to us is we're an aging club like everything else. This is bringing new, fresh blood in, new ideas, like Bill here. He's our secretary after being in 2 years. Him and his wife are very involved.
1: They're full of energy, aren't they? They're like the Energizer Bunny.
9: A lot of energy. And, you know, this brings new people in, fresh blood, fresh ideas.
1: Well, and they hosted a picnic over in the campground a couple nights ago. There had to be 100 people over there.
8: By our estimation, 110 to 115 people showed up. We fed all of them. It was a great time.
2: Well, this is Oshkosh. That's what it's all about.
8: Absolutely. You know? Absolutely.
1: Well, I think food is a key component, though. When you bring people together in a social atmosphere, that helps break the ice and create an environment that's inviting. And I know you do food a lot of times when you go out to the airport and fly with the club members, right?
8: Oh, definitely. Yeah. If you get more than two people there, you get the grill out and you feed them. You know, and that's a big part of it.
2: Wow. So just to recap, go to eaa.org/flying clubs. And you guys are listed there as well as any other new clubs. Or if you want to start a club, you can find the resources for that. Guys, thanks for joining us today on EA Radio and letting our listeners know what kind of cool things are out there for them that they might be able to take advantage of. That's awesome.
8: Thanks for having us.
2: And thanks for feeding all those
9: people.
2: All your fellow Oshkoshers.
9: Next year, you're invited.
2: Thanks.
1: Oh, you're invited next year. Yeah, you got to come.
2: Tim Bogenhagen, thank you so much for once again having us down here on your beautiful porch.
1: Porch
2: here.
1: In the barn, yeah.
2: Porch in the barn.
1: We're in the shade. We got a nice breeze. It's beautiful. We're looking out over some ultralights, some LSA, some Quicksilvers, flying on the main runway. We got a good view because we're up a little bit higher than the main runway.
2: It's a good place to come down and just get some ice cream inside, right?
1: Treats. We got nice down on the farm, fly-in T-shirts, Fun Fly Zone. So encourage everybody, please come south and visit the Fun Fly Zone.
2: All right. Thanks, Tim.
1: Thank you for coming,
2: Jeff. Appreciate it. J-Mont G, on the fly. We're at Warbirds tomorrow for a Saturday show. So come check us out in Warbirds tomorrow. And make sure and get down to Ultralights and the Fun Fly Zone and everything else that's going on down here. J-Mont G, you're listening to EAA Radio.
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10: Welcome back to Squawk 1200. I'm Afterburner Al. Paul Breidecker's here.
11: Al, how are you?
10: Pretty good. It's lunchtime.
11: We're off to a good start today so far.
10: Yeah, I think so. Yesterday was a little bit kind of everybody feeling the ground,
11: get in the rhythm of this again.
10: Yep. And as I was remarking to someone before, for me to spend an entire week up here, it's been, I think, 2012. Just with the different job changes I've had over there and getting adjusted. But it's really nice to be here.
11: Well, and I've been telling people that this looks like a normal Oshkosh.
10: Yeah. And you feel a little bit of the extra energy just from watching the ADSB tracking of the last couple of days on social media. People have been just saying, look at all the airplanes piling in here.
11: Well, when you see campers parked out by Highway 41, you know it's busy.
10: Yeah.
11: So
10: it feels like home once again. And joining us is Susan Parson, who is a special assistant in the FAA Flight Standards Service. Welcome, Susan.
12: Hi, I'm glad to be here and glad to be back at Oshkosh.
10: We all are. And tell us a little bit about your role at the FAA.
12: I do a little bit of a lot of things. I work for the Executive Director of Flight Standards. I'm a team lead for special projects. But one of my favorite things to do is I'm the editor-in-chief of FAA Safety Briefing, which is a publication targeted specifically at the general aviation audience.
10: I read it.
11: So
12: I'm glad to hear that.
11: Glad to hear that. So I have to at least make a mention of this, that it was 5 years ago that I met Susan, and since that time we've spent quite a bit of time together, and we've also been doing FAA Safety Briefing Live every other month, which focuses on the issues. I think at last count we had done 20 webinars. And Susan, if I think about the number of issues and the topics we've covered, it's really been a broad range of things all aviation. We've talked about crew resource management, threat area management. We've had an issue on drones. We've talked about the mistakes that pilots make. We've talked about ADS-B, the weather, and just a variety. But the last issue was about being environmentally friendly and what the FAA is doing and how we can all play a role in the environment. So would you like to give us a little rundown on that?
12: Sure. It's a current issue, the July-August, we always call it the Oshkosh issue. And we thought it would be really appropriate at this particular time and space and place to focus on embracing the environment and what aviation can do and general aviation can do. So we took a look at a range of issues. Some are familiar, you know, the continuing search for a drop-in replacement fuel for 100 low lead.
11: What does that mean? What's a drop-in fuel?
12: Drop-in replacement means you don't have to change anything. You just put in the fuel just like you would 100 low lead. Because everybody understands that there's a – and whether or not that's possible is still a question. But a lot of very smart people are working to find answers to that.
10: I just want to interject here. I think it was back in 2010 when I started writing for EAA in their publishing department, that was – hot. You know, it's about 2018. We got to have this new standards coming out. And it's interesting. Here we are, and we've sort of made some incremental progress. It's kind of interesting.
12: Well, I think incremental progress is often the nature of really complex things. And one of the other issues that we cover, or topics that we cover in this issue of FAA Safety Briefing, is electric airplanes. And I think what the article points out is that there has been massive progress. And it is incremental. We're not there yet. We're not where we need to be. But you take one step at a time, and maybe that leads to two more steps. And maybe you take a step or two backwards sometimes. But progress marches on.
10: What are some of the challenges of a regulatory agency keeping up with these technologies? Because it seems like, with drones, it seems like it came on so fast that FAA really was trying to catch up to that, whereas with electric airplanes, it seemed like it was kind of keeping in step. I feel it kept more in step with things.
12: Well, I think all of us in aviation have to work to keep in step. I know that as an instructor, sometimes it feels like you go out and you look and say, wait, what's new in this airplane? So keeping in step with progress is something that we all have to do. One of the things that regulatory agencies and certainly the FAA is trying to do is to work more closely with experts in the field, communicating, collaborating, cooperating with people who are on the cutting edge. We have all kinds of outreach, and the whole fuel initiative is something that we're doing with manufacturers as well as fuel developers. So just trying to work with everybody who has a voice and get as much information as we can. And that's certainly true with electric, and it's definitely true with UAS. Lots of players in there.
10: I certainly got you off track. So what else is in the issue?
12: Oh, that's okay. Because there's plenty in the issue. So we talk about, one of the things we talk about is LED lighting and the replacement of that. I learned a lot from each issue. There's so much that goes into, it's not just like take out a bulb, put in a fresh one. There's a lot of research that goes into making sure that you can see properly and that the lighting is going to work in various circumstances, including with NVGs, that's not something I would have thought about.
11: The other thing we talked about in the issue, too, was noise.
12: Yes.
11: And the idea that we have airports, we have neighborhoods that build up around the airports, we're dealing with noise complaints, and we can't really huff and puff about the fact that, well, we were here first. We have to find a way to work with our neighborhoods.
12: Well, yes, and we talk a lot about in the issue about specific things that people can do, and you bring up a really good point that this is, if each one of us does our best to mitigate the damage that we cause. And this includes things like not doing stuff that I was taught to do when I was a student pilot, like tossing fuel on the ramp. I thought that was awful back then, and it's even more awful now, so we don't do that. And another thing is just being mindful of your neighbors. I mean, you can't tiptoe an airplane into the air, but you can also do everything you can to mitigate the impact and to try to make it easier for people who do live around the airport. And Paul, I know when we had Safety Briefing Live, you talked about a specific technique you used.
11: Well, we had a situation where the neighborhood was complaining because the airport was going to expand, and there were some misconceptions about, you know, what that meant with an expanding airport. And when a gentleman came in to ask, you know, well, why do we have to fly right over my house? I said, let's go fly. So I donated the time in a plane and took him up, flew the pattern, explained why the pattern had to be the way it was because of safety, and talked about power management, engine management, and things like that, and just said, you know, we're not deliberately trying to make things difficult, but this is why we're doing the things we are. So I kind of took a bit of an adversary and turned it into at least somebody who understood now, which, you know, our role is to educate.
12: And that's important. There are a couple of columns, both of which I wrote for the magazine, that talk specifically about what can you do. You may think that you're one person and one person can't do anything. And the fact is, one person can't do everything, but everybody can do something. And
11: sure,
12: if we all do our part, then we can make a difference. And I hope everybody will do that. So we really enjoyed doing the issue for that reason. And I think it's one of the more elegant designs on the cover. So hope everybody will enjoy it.
11: Well, the other thing we talked about, too, was many of these same issues, especially for the noise, applies to drones.
12: Absolutely.
11: And I think one time we covered the fact that there's I think 8 times more drones than there are registered aircraft. So, and that industry is growing, and just mitigating the nuisance factor of drones can often be done by communicating and just doing some common sense.
12: Well, common sense and being mindful, you know, zooming over somebody's wedding is probably not a great idea. And another of the points that I hadn't thought about, but mostly because I don't have a drone that I might take over a herd of elephants, but that's not a good idea either.
11: Yeah, the interface between drones and wildlife was,
12: yes,
11: was part of the issue, which was quite,
12: yes,
11: a good one. So, Safety Briefing Live, we've been doing it now for, well, 3 years.
12: Something
11: and
12: like that.
11: I'm always curious, how far in advance does your team plan the schedule? I mean, I know you can't predict the future, but you're trying to a little bit.
12: Oh, actually, well we do. We sit down, we have periodic offsite meetings, and we sit down and we work out an editorial calendar with focus topics that we want to get into. And we'll be talking about, for the next issue, will be airports and airspace, because we haven't done that in a while. We're hoping to redo an aeromedical issue in the next few months. So we do have about a year's worth of topics planned. But then, you know, from time to time, we have to switch those out. But then, really, before we're even wrapped up with one issue, and I think anybody who's in magazine or any kind of publishing knows this, you're not done with one before you're already thinking about planning and writing for the next one.
10: Got to feed the beast.
12: Got to feed the beast. And in the government, we also do an extensive clearance process for all the articles. So we have to build in the time, and we have certain copy deadlines. And I always pride myself on getting my copy in absolutely on time every time.
11: Of course.
10: What are some of the modes that we can receive this publication?
12: If you want the print copy, you can subscribe through GPO, and I personally like having those to hand out as party favors here and there. You can download it as PDF, which is my mode of choice. We did have some other electronic formats, but we've actually started switching. We use PDF, but we do a lot on social media, Medium, the FAA's Medium blog, lots and lots of ways to get the content. Oh, and on the website, you can go look at it and see all the archived issues.
11: Susan, I've heard you tell your friends that even though you're with the FAA, this week your hero is a real person.
12: I am.
11: So what do you hope to see?
12: Everything. yeah, there were a lot of complexities this year. So I said, hey, I'm just going to, instead of being an official, in my official persona, I'm going to come as me, as a real person. And that means that I can walk around and talk to people, and which I was doing anyway. But I can see what I want and do what I like and just enjoy the show, which I'm trying to do. It's great.
10: Well, the real person is Susan Parson, and she is special assistant in the FAA Flight Standards Service. Thanks so much for being with us today.
12: Thanks for having me.
10: Coming up next, we're going to speak with the chairman of the Young Eagles program about how to win a Mustang. 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
3: Here's an interview from 2013.
13: And welcome to Squawk 1200. I'm Wireless Mike.
3: And I'm Stuck Mike. And together we're just miking along today.
13: Right. And
3: so now we're going to be talking more about the F4F Wildcat, but instead of one that's in pieces and may still have a little bit of stuff on it, we're talking about one that's actually flying and was restored by Mark and Conrad Hofstetter, Hofstetler, who are from Texas, I gather, right?
14: That's correct.
3: So how did you come to restore an F4F Wildcat?
14: We've been playing with warbirds for probably 15 years or so. It started off with a T-28 that we purchased and rebuilt, and that led to a Waco and a Cy Marchetti and ultimately a P-51. So we were well invested in the warbird business long before we started this one. About 3.5 years ago, we came across a collection of three FM2 Wildcat or F4F derivatives. And we purchased that collection that were in need of repair or restoration. And that began the journey to where we are today with a fully restored FM2 Wildcat.
3: So that's Mark who's speaking. And Conrad, who is Mark's son, is also a part of this effort. Talk about your role in this particular Wildcat restoration.
15: Yeah, so I grew up in the aviation world, hanging around the airport. And Dad had a big play in my life. And, you know, airplanes were what I was going to do early on. And I had a real deep love for them. So I'd hang around the airport, and when I was 15 years old, we built a J3 Cub together. And I ended up soloing that airplane at 16, and then licensed soon after. And he had a T-33 at one point, and it was a little thirsty for fuel, so we traded that for a T-6, and when I was 18, I was able to solo that T-6 and start flying it. And on my 21st birthday, he was generous enough to let me fly the P-51 Mustang for the first time solo.
3: Oh my goodness!
13: Nice.
15: So we've been playing with warbirds for a while, and these projects came up, and thought it was a good opportunity to start rebuilding.
3: So this really is kind of the family business, then. How much of your overall business activity is a restoration versus the other things that your company does?
14: Well, our company is primarily in the corporate business jet mod business. We do charter. We have an FBO. We do corporate business jet maintenance, overhaul, and proprietary modifications. So the warbirds is more of kind of a passion, a love that we undertake.
3: What's the story behind this particular Wildcat, which is on the field, right, and flying, right?
15: Yep. Yeah, this Wildcat's an FM2 Wildcat, just like the Michigan recovery that y'all talked about earlier. Our airplane is parked just next to the Michigan airplane, and it's very interesting to go look at both of them, and you can see the similarities, and you can look at the markings and see what the airplane looked like when it went down in 43.
3: So it's not very often you'll get to see a before and after example of this restoration right next to each other.
15: Yes, it's very unique. So our airplane, the one we have here today, was built in 1945 and delivered to San Diego. It was put amongst a pool of Wildcats in San Diego, used for training, and it was in service for about 2 months, and at the end of the 2 months, the war ended, so there was no more use for the airplane. So they sold the airplane out. A production studio bought the airplane and used it for a movie prop, and to get better access with the cameras, they took both outboard wing panels off and threw them away. So when it in the early 60s, it went to Chino Air Museum, and it spent most of its life there. They built up a dummy right wing out of plywood, and they luckily had a corroded up left wing in the back lot that they bolted on it as well. And then they painted it all up in house paint and made it look somewhat presentable and stuffed it in the back of the hangar. And talking to Steve Hinton, he told me that they would tug that thing out at air shows and let people sit in the cockpit and take pictures. And just about everybody that's been around that Chino, California group remember that airplane just sitting in the back of the hangar. So we got the airplane in 2009, and it had been picked pretty clean on the inside throughout the years. So we took it all back down to bare metal, and I can honestly tell you I've had every single nut and bolt out of the airplane and just began building it back up. Just every single component in that airplane is rebuilt and overhauled. The engine's the original engine. It went to a overhaul facility in Montana. They rebuilt it zero time, and we installed it back on the airplane. What we tried to do was make the airplane as original as possible. Every detail on it is as it was rolling off the assembly line. It's got the original Curtiss Electric propeller that uses a electric motor to change the pitch of the propeller rather than hydraulic oil pressure from the engine like most airplanes. So it's a little bit more work involved to maintain it, but it's what they originally had on it. And the other big item on the airplane that's original is a shotgun starter. The only way to start the airplane is to use a 4-gauge shotgun shell. And this shell is loaded by a crew member in the gear well. He locks down the breech and then gives the pilot a thumbs up, and the pilot fires it with a electrical switch in the cockpit. So there's no electric starter on our airplane, but that's the way we like it. It takes a little more maintenance, but it's a lot funner to watch.
13: Is there any downsides to using the shotgun shell?
15: I mean, there's little maintenance.

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1: Substitute.
2: Interesting. And you only have 140 starts. Now, can you typically get it started with one shell, or is it a bit finicky and sometimes it takes two or three tries for you?
1: Yeah. You know, when you say shotgun starter, everybody thinks, hey, that sounds like a hassle. But if you put a Wildcat next to me with an electric starter and we both start at the same time, I'll be taxiing off before he's ever running.
3: It's amazingly efficient. And I believe the plan is he's going to be presenting the airplane at 1 o'clock on Friday at the Warbirds in Review session. And if they'll give us permission, we'll do a shotgun start down there on the in the presentation.
4: So that means you're not flying this week, but you did fly the airplane in, right?
1: I did fly the airplane in, and I actually flew it yesterday. We are flying a bit before and after the shows to do photo shoots and things of that sort.
3: Provided we have enough shotgun shells. I think what's significant about the Wildcat is that there were 7,000 of them built for the war effort. There's approximately 35 left in existence around the world, and only a dozen of them are flying. So from that perspective, it's a very rare airplane. If you go back and look at the history of the Pacific War in the 40s, you'll find that the Wildcat was a very significant fighter. It played a significant role in every major battle in the Pacific. We're very proud to have this piece of history in our collection.
4: So it is. That was actually part of the what we wanted to cover. It's in your personal collection?
3: It is, yes.
4: Okay. So can people in the area see it when they ask permission to, or do you exhibit it on some regular basis locally?
3: We do offer tours of our museum is probably not the right word for it, but our collection is housed in Uvalde, Texas, which is our home and the base of our business. We have a hangar manager that'll provide tours of our collection if somebody wanted to come down and see it. And certainly the Wildcat is one of the premier airplanes that we're showing off right now.
4: What else is in your collection?
3: We have the P-51 Mustang, Glamorous Glen. We have the T-6 Texan, or an SNJ, actually, a T-28, a Waco, a couple of other airplanes, Cubs. And
4: are these like all aircraft that you've restored?
3: In one form or another, the Waco, for instance, was an accident, a crash. It had flipped over after a ground loop, so we completely rebuilt that airplane. The T-28 Charlie model was a virtual basket case when we started on that. The Mustang we bought in flying condition, and we rebuilt the motor, put a paint job on it, done some detailing on it. But we're involved in doing something on all these aircraft.
2: Now, what's the timeline for like a complete total restoration?
1: This Wildcat, we got the projects in 2009, and it took about 4 years to do. I started working on it just a little bit, kind of playing with the tail feathers in 2009, and then really got after it late 2009, maybe early 2010. So it's been a 4-year process on the Wildcat.
2: Now, are you doing that as a full time job, restoring this, or is that just your weekends and your after work events?
1: It's been a full time job, and I've at good times I've had two other guys helping me full time, and then just recently just down to one guy. So I would
3: say it's more than a full-time job. He hadn't mowed his yard in 6 months. He hadn't cleaned his car out in 6 months. I'm not sure he even has a girlfriend. So this has been 100 hours a week at least.
4: And how did you learn all this? Just being part of the family business?
1: You know, when I was a kid, Dad introduced me into radio control airplanes, and I did that quite a bit growing up. Mm-hmm. And I really believe that gives you a good understanding of aerodynamics and what works and what doesn't. You learn patience very quickly with radio control airplanes. You can spend 2 months building one and go out and slam it in the ground in 5 minutes. So you learn working with your hands and patience very quickly.
4: Wow. So we've been talking about the F4F Wildcat in the Warbirds area, sitting right next to another one that's not yet restored. So before and after.
2: Soon to be flying. Or not flying. Soon to be restored.
4: Soon to be. You're right. Right. Sitting right next to each other in the Warbirds area. Thank you both to Mark and Conrad Hofstadler for coming up and talking to us about these Wildcats.
3: Yeah, no problem.
2: Pleasure. Excellent. And we thank you for listening. And this has been Squawk 1200. We'll talk to you tomorrow.

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1: Fast Eddie at the controls here, and with me in the studio today, this is Tim Chope of the Berlin Airlift Historical Foundation. You've got your C-54 here, don't you?
2: We sure do.
1: Okay, when did you start this group?
2: Oh my gosh, this started in 1988.
1: Wow, so you've been around for a bunch of years.
2: Yes.
1: Now, you have a C-54, but this is not the original aircraft, is it?
2: That is correct. This is not the original aircraft. In fact, we've only been flying this airplane going on 4 years now.
1: So she's relatively new to your organization.
2: Yes.
1: All right. So why did you get another airplane?
2: Well, as luck would have it, on April 13th, 2020, parked in Walterboro, South Carolina, getting the new transponder, ADS-B transponder installed, a outbreak of four tornadoes occurred during the early morning hours, and the worst of the four went right across the Walterboro Airport, taking away 24 airplanes, many hangars, but unfortunately along with our airplane.
1: What happened to the plane? How did the tornado damage an airliner?
2: Unfortunately, on April 13, 2020, while parked in Walterboro, South Carolina, for the purpose of having the new ADS-B transponder installed, there was an outbreak of four tornadoes, and at 6:30 in the morning, the worst of the four went across the airport, taking our airplane and picking it up, flying it backwards for 180 yards into a hangar.
1: Ooh.
2: And unfortunately, there was a hangar beam that was sticking out, and if it would have just penetrated the wing on the outboard wing, but it did not, it was the center wing section, and that went through all three spars, a fuel tank with fuel in it, broke the aileron cables like they were just noodles through the stainless steel firewall, and this beam ended up inside near the engine generator. That's how far it penetrated the wing. And it was a hole big enough you could climb through it.
1: That is a big hole.
2: Yeah, that was only part of the damage. A hangar door went through the right wing on the leading edge. There was tumbling at the time. And then where it landed on the hangar, the entire bottom of the fuselage was just torn to pieces from the steel of the hangar it hit.
1: Oh, boy. So, in other words, the airplane was a complete total loss.
2: If it was the last C-54 in the world, you might have wanted to put the time and money and to fix it, but it was deemed unrepairable. So we were stuck with two decisions, either give up the whole program saying how great it's been for the past 25 years or find a replacement. So we elected to find a replacement.
1: I'm glad you did. So what about this new airplane? What do you think of her so far?
2: Well, here's the thing, Eddie. For 26 years, I had no reason to look for another airplane. I had our C-54 all those years, flying it, brought it up to snuff. It was great. But turns out during that 26-year period, they've almost disappeared.
1: Right.
2: So finding one that wasn't a basket case was the problem. But we did find there were two candidates, and this was one in New Smyrna Beach, Florida, but it had sat for 14 years in the Florida environment.
1: And that's salt air, not friendly
2: yes,
1: to aircraft.
2: Yes, correct. But this is the one we decided on, and we were able to get it and then start the long, slow, painful process to bring it back to life.
1: So now you've got a new airplane and you've got a wrecked airplane. What did you do with the wrecked airplane?
2: Well, that airplane is going to live on as an educational tool in the Aviator Brewery just south of Raleigh, North Carolina. It's going to be part of a restaurant bar complex. And in fact, I'll be actively involved in helping to retain the history in that as they're going to turn into the C-54 bar as part of a restaurant bar complex. So it's going to live on. In fact, I was there just a few months ago, still able to get some parts from it.
1: So she's no longer airworthy, but she still lives on.
2: Exactly.
1: Oh, that's terrific.
2: Yes.
1: I like that. How many of the parts on the airplane were you able to pull off for the new one?
2: The left horizontal stabilizer on the replacement airplane had quite a bit of corrosion, so we were able to remove the left horizontal stabilizer from the wrecked airplane, put it on the replacement. all four propellers from the wrecked airplane is now on the replacement airplane. And since then, we had an engine failure in our number one engine, and that was replaced with our number one engine from the wrecked airplane.
1: Well, that worked out convenient then. It was just basically time and logistics to get things from A to B.
2: We were fortunate in that the damage did not affect the propellers or the engines. It was more the wings and the fuselage.
1: Yeah, but engines and propellers you can find, you can repair, you can replace. But a steel beam through all three spars?
2: You're right.
1: Oh, boy.
2: Right.
1: That's a big job.
2: It is. It was a big job.
1: Yeah.
2: They said between 3 to 5 years if we intended to go that route, but that's a long time trying to maintain a pattern and a course to repair it. A lot can happen to the workers or what have you.
1: Well, not only that, but where would you put the airplane? You'd have to repair it on site.
2: It was required to be put into a jig and then a structure built over the wing so you could work on it year-round.
1: Ooh.
2: And all of this was just overwhelming problems.
1: Yeah. I mean, if it was the last one of its breed, yeah, you could see that. But C-54s, they're still around. They're not extinct yet.
2: Yes, but very close. It's getting close.
1: So how many others do you think there are out there?
2: Well, there's one on the West Coast. Through the world, I'm going to say maybe three, if that, still working, still flyable airplanes. The other airplane that was viable for us to buy was a Buffalo Airways airplane, but since then that airplane's been put into a museum, I believe.
1: Okay.
2: Yeah, out in George, Utah.
1: So you got a new airplane. Did you fly it down to South Carolina to take all of the interior displays out and put it in the new airplane?
2: We flew it from Florida. April 13th, 2020 was the date of the tornado. By August of 2020, just a few months later, we had located this airplane and made a deal on it.
1: Mm-hmm.
2: We actually purchased it on August 15, 2020. Now, a year later, August 2021, we were ready to fly it.
1: No kidding.
2: Yeah, that was quite a... I had some good help. And it wasn't a lot of people, but they were very dedicated and worked very hard, along with myself, to get this airplane back in the air.
1: What kind of work did you have to do to this airplane to get it airworthy again?
2: Oh, it was a tremendous amount of work. Flight control cables, some needed to be replaced. Bringing the engines back to life, you know, takes some time and finesse and patience. They were all overdue, the 5-year propeller inspection, so we had to take the four props from the wrecked airplane and put on this one. And then since then, they've come due. Just a general inspection, according to our program that we had for the original airplane. I was still allowed to use that same program.
1: Well, that's amazing because the era of four-engine airliners, piston airliners anyway, is long gone. And here you're resurrecting not one, but you're resurrecting a second one.
2: Yes, yes.
1: And it's got to be a tremendous amount of work.
2: It was, but the hard part was mentally having to start all over again because you knew how hard it was the first time.
1: Yeah.
2: But the other operators, I'm sure, had the same problems I did. And that's now the new world with COVID. COVID schedules with the government.
1: When you first saw the airplane after the tornado, I'm sure there were a lot of colorful language used.
2: Oh, yes. When you first saw the airplane, you sort of said, well, you know, this may not be as bad as it looks. But when you got into the nuts and bolts of it, it was worse than it looked.
1: Yeah, that's a shame. That's a sad ending for a wonderful airplane.
2: Yes, it was. This is the one we flew to Europe in 1998.
1: I had the privilege of flying with you guys back in June, right after World War II weekend, and the airplane impressed me because it was a lot smoother than I figured it was going to be. And not only that, but the engines. You know those engines by heart.
2: Yes.
1: I'm sure you could start them blindfolded. But the thing that really amazed me about the engines was just how eager they were to start. I mean, it's like, come on, we want to go.
2: Well, you know, as you fly the airplane, you learn that each engine has a personality of its own.
1: Oh, definitely.
2: And you just start to learn the little quirks of each one. But this airplane, I will say, they do come back to life very quickly.
1: It never ceases to amaze me because the amount of work that you had to put into that airplane to get her flying again. Now, how was it working with the FAA, getting her back into the air?
2: Well, it was difficult because the COVID was getting worse during that same period.
1: Uh-huh.
2: And now these inspectors in our FISDO area are now working out of their homes.
1: Whoa. And that complicated things.
2: I mean, sometimes they're learning how to deal with this COVID issue as well, doing their jobs. You would hope you get a quick answer, but it would take maybe 10 days, 2 weeks before you get a what I would consider a simple answer.
1: You've done kind of a short hop trip to come out to Oshkosh with it, right?
2: We did 3 short trips to get out to Oshkosh. at a half a mile per gallon of gas, you know, you got to be careful. The thing is, Eddie, we're trying to get to where the airplane can be predictable and reliable. And we're almost there, I'm happy to say. If we can get back to the east after this trip, having only to replace a starter, it's starting to show it that it is coming back to life the way you hoped it would. It takes a long time to get a lot of faith in an airplane.
1: Yeah, there are a lot of bugs in there.
2: Well, they keep cropping up because the airplane had been parked for so many years. Bearings start to go bad, certain accessories. But we are starting to see the light at the end of the tunnel.
1: Now, if people want to find out more about your organization, how do they find out about it?
2: Well, our website is spiritoffreedom.org, spiritoffreedom.org, and they can learn more about what we do. Our primary purpose is we want to keep the memory of the Berlin Airlift alive and honor those who serve by doing what we do with our onboard museum exhibit, which does get better every month. So I've been flying this now for 30 years. But all those years, from the original intent to create an educational museum exhibit in AC-54, is really finally taking hold in the past 5 years. Prior to that, it was difficult to even get the airplane booked for a show. Yes.
1: Tim, you and your crew take care. I will be seeing you around. And this is Fast Eddie, and you're listening to EAA Radio.
0: Let's take a listen to a classic interview from 2019.
3: Joining us now on the announcer stand, the Roscoe Morton deck here at EAA AirVenture Oshkosh 2019, Brian Olina from the EAA staff. Brian, good morning.
4: Good morning, Steve. Glad to be here.
3: Good. You are in charge of the Young Eagles program, still going strong 25-plus years later.
4: Absolutely, still going strong. And like I say, it's a pleasure to be here. I have to follow Colonel McGee. This is a tough one, but yeah, I'm glad to be here and talk Young Eagles with you this morning.
3: Excellent. So what's the count up to now?
4: We're approaching 2.2 million, so we're doing really well. We've got great support from the volunteers, as we've always had for 25 years, great support from our sponsors, and it's been a great program. Like I say, this year we'll approach 2.2. I don't know if we'll hit it this year, but still going to fly nearly 60,000 Young Eagles this year.
3: Amazing. So for someone who's on the grounds who doesn't know anything about the Young Eagles program, there may be one or two. I don't know. But just tell us the basics of the program.
4: Sure. The program was founded in 1992 to give a flight in a small aircraft to basically young people ages 8 through 17. It's done through volunteer and chapter members throughout the country. An EA member takes them for a flight on a small airplane, and what that'll do is give us an introduction to flying for the kids.
3: And a number of those Young Eagles have gone on to become pilots, military,
4: thousands of them. Yep.
3: Because everyone stays in touch with Facebook, I saw someone had posted that they posted their Young Eagle certificate from like 1995 or something, and then they had saying that they had just landed an airline job.
4: Absolutely, we get that regularly, and it's fun when the volunteers report that someone they flew 20 years ago is now a captain on a jetliner somewhere, or a major captain in the Air Force, and they makes them very proud and very happy to be part of the program.
3: When the program started in 1992, Tom Poberesny was kind of leading the charge. Greg Anderson was the foundation vice president at the time. And they really were looking forward. And I know there was some criticism of the program early because it was like, well, why are you doing this? Why are you flying 7-year-old kids or 8 or whatever? We need to concentrate on older kids. But as you're pointing out, this is really paying dividends now 25 years down the road.
4: Absolutely. And as you know, it's important to plant that seed. It's a long gestation period. Hal Shever said it well from Sporties one time when he says, we're planting, you know, if you don't have a freshman class, you're not going to have a senior class. And
3: right.
4: This is our freshman class, the younger kids. That said, we fly a lot of 15, 16-year-olds, and that's a great age, too, if we can get them. But if we can plant that seed early, we find we've got very good results later on.
3: Excellent. With the initial flight experience that when it's been going on, you have expanded into other things, so there is more to encourage young people to follow an aviation path.
4: Absolutely. We call it the flight plan, and basically we've made the Young Eagle flight step number one. Step number two is a free membership in EAA until they're 19 years old, just for having a free flight. Sporty's Pilot Shop has stepped up and provided, just this year, we hit our 60,000th Young Eagle signed up for the Sporty's Online Private Pilot Course. So that's been very good. So that you get that as step three. Step four is a free flight lesson for the kids after they've completed a portion of the Sporty's course. We reimburse them for their FAA written, and then we also have scholarships, which this year we just added our RAE scholarship program as well.
3: Tell us a little bit about that.
4: RAE scholarship is the RAE Foundation step forward, and they've provided us with $1 million to give out to Young Eagles, people through the program that have come up through the Young Eagles, and they're going to have a $10,000 scholarship, basically, to learn how to fly.
3: And we will actually recognize some of the RAE scholars this week.
4: Absolutely. There's several of them here on the field, quite a few of them, actually. David Lighting has been heading up that program for us, done a great job. He was a former Young Eagle himself, right, which is very cool. He's a Young Eagle pilot now, and he's on staff. And he's working with the RAE Foundation to make sure that this is all done through the chapters, by the way, too. So right. A chapter identifies the Young Eagle, the person for the RAE scholarship. It's done through a process. Excuse me. And then they award the $10,000 to fly.
3: They will be in I believe they're going to take a B-17 flight.
4: I think
3: Wednesday between the night day air show and the night air show.
4: Correct. They'll be up flying that evening. It's a busy night for Young Eagles. It's also our Young Eagles dinner that night.
3: Right.
4: And we've got 850 people in the Eagle Hangar thanking our volunteers on Wednesday night, plus the RAE scholarship stuff going on. So busy day for us on Wednesday.
3: We're talking with Brian Alina from the EIA staff. He's in charge of the Young Eagles program. But you also have expanded your reach a little bit as well.
4: A little bit. We also do the Eagle Flight program, we call it, which is kind of some people call it Young Eagles for old guys or old people, but it actually is a flight for people over 18. And we're getting good traction through that through a new program we're kind of reintroducing as a Flying Start program. And through the Flying Start program, a chapter will have an event, and then it'll lead to an Eagle Flight. You can also, as individual EA members, give an Eagle Flight to introduce an adult who really shows an interest in flying, not just a flight, but an introduction to flying.
3: And along with that, you mentioned the chapter several times, and they are really the backbone not only of Young Eagles, but also in their support of the EIA Air Academy and helping use scholarship money to send young people to Oshkosh for summer camp.
4: Absolutely. Over 80% of the Young Eagles are flown through chapters. The other 20% are individual members out there. So the chapters are our biggest support for the Young Eagle program. Most chapters have what we call as a chapter coordinator. And what that chapter coordinator will do will help organize an event at the local airport. So chapters are very big. As a matter of fact, chapters, Young Eagles, and Eagle Flights are all in the Blue Barn here at Air Venture. So if you get a chance, we're right across the forum area. It's a big blue building. You can't miss it. And the Blue Barn is a home for Young Eagles and chapters.
3: And why the Blue Barn?
4: Well, we had two red barns already. And blue is one of our colors for the Young Eagles program. So it just made natural sense for us to have a blue barn, and it was we repurposed an old building about 3 years ago. It's our third year in there. You can stop by and get information on Eagle Flights, the RAE scholarship program, a bunch of different chapter programs, as well as the Young Eagles and Eagle Flights.
3: All right, and we briefly touched on the Air Academy, but that continues to go very strong as well, and it actually predates
4: absolutely
3: the Young Eagles program.
4: Yes, last year was the 35th anniversary for those 36 years this year. Scott Cameron is still there doing camp director stuff. I've been a huge supporter. Our chapters use a lot of the credits they earn for flying Young Eagles, these credit dollars that you get for flying Young Eagles, to send a kid to Air Academy. And a vast majority of the people that go to Air Academy actually have some type of scholarship through the chapters, through the credits.
3: And the Air Academy goes through the entire summer with different age groups and different subject matter that each of those age groups studies.
4: Absolutely. There's three different age groups that go through. You can check online at Air Academy or on the EA website for the Air Academy information. And they're already taking, this fall, they'll be taking reservations for next year already. So if you got somebody interested, look it up.
3: It's amazing. And Air Academy cadets will be on site. Is this still a switchover
4: week? Switch week, yes. The 1 week ends here on Wednesday, and the other one starts on Thursday, I believe. So there's an overlap there a little bit. But they overlap with the part of their adventure is here at Air Academy or at Air Venture.
3: what a way to spend your summer camp experience.
4: Absolutely.
3: Here at this, basically the center of the aviation universe.
4: Absolutely. Look it out here. You got it all right out in front of us here.
3: That's right. Brian, what have you been doing to keep yourself busy aside from shepherding young eagles and, eagle flights?
4: I still enjoy flying young eagles and keep busy flying young eagles here off Pioneer Airport and back home. I live in Hartford, just south of here, and just enjoy aviation. Suck it all in. I've been a member for many years, and this is my 30th consecutive air venture, 10 on staff, but 30 consecutive years, and I can't get enough of it. So enjoy being everything aviation.
3: What strikes you as the biggest change between the first time you were here and today?
4: Size. It is a little, maybe a little more corporate, but that's not all bad because corporate also supports the programs that we have at Young Eagles and EAA. But just the general size, and it's really become a true homecoming for people. I see the same people for 30 years. We meet at certain places if we can and get away, and certain days we meet at the tower and go for lunch or whatever it happens to be. So it's a great place to get together with your friends in aviation.
3: And you mentioned the dinner Wednesday night. You'll be giving out some awards, the Phillips 66 Leadership Award. Phillips has been a long time supporter of the Young Eagles program.
4: Absolutely. Phillips is our title sponsor, presenting sponsor for Young Eagles, as they have been for almost 25 years now. They'll be given a Phillips Leadership Award. This year's winner, it's no surprise, it's been announced already, but it's Bob Epting from North Carolina.
3: Yep.
4: Very deserving person there. It's flown thousands of Young Eagles and very active in other parts of EAA. We'll be given a Chapter Coordinator Award. That'll be Joy Stoika from Chapter 63 in Manitoba, Canada.
3: Yep.
4: So we're very happy to see Joyce come down. She's been a very active person up there. And then this year, we are given our Horizon Award, and that is going this year to Lightspeed Aviation, the headset manufacturer, who's a huge supporter of ours, and also has stepped up and is supporting the program that we have here for the Ray Scholars.
3: And one other recognition, Michelle Coons, a longtime Young Eagles
4: absolutely
3: staffer.
4: Near and dear to both of our hearts, Steve. Michelle has been here. She just retired after 25 years, and we're going to be giving Michelle a little recognition at the dinner on Wednesday evening. The dinner is sold out. 850 seats are already gone, but we're going to be honoring Michelle for all her years of service. She retired this past spring. We really miss her. We got her to come back and be here enjoy the dinner instead of having to work so hard.
3: Exactly. As a guest, not as an organizer.
4: Absolutely.
3: Yeah.
4: Yes.
3: And you mentioned Lightspeeds and Phillips and Sporties. Who are some of the other sponsors who have really stepped up?
4: Absolutely. We have Garmin sponsors us as well. This year, Waco Aircraft joined on, first year for them joining us. And then another long-term supporter has been Embry-Riddle University. They actually underwrite the cost of our student membership that we give free to all those 60,000 Young Eagles that want it. So Embry-Riddle has been a huge supporter of the program as well.
3: Very good. And if folks want more information about Young Eagles, Eagle Flight, chapters, how do they find it?
4: Well, EAA.org is kind of the main thing, but you can go directly to Young Eagles still by youngeagles.org.
3: Okay. And it's got, and on site, it's the Blue Barn.
4: Absolutely. Stop by the Blue Barn. You can see us. We're there all the way through Sunday, 8 to 5.
3: All right. Thank you. Brian Alina, our guest this morning. He's with the EAA staff taking care of Young Eagles and Eagle Flight. And that's going to wrap our show for today. Tomorrow, Nick Couches and his dad will share the story of a very rare P-51H model Mustang. We'll meet UPS 747 pilot Wayne McMaster and talk about the 747 on its 50th anniversary. Hard to believe that's been flying 50 years.
4: Oh, I'm feeling old now, too.
3: Civilian astronaut and home builder Mike Melville will be here, along with Josh Wells from the B-29 dock. That's all on tomorrow's program starting at 10 o'clock. That'll put a wrap on today's show. I'm Steve Buss, and this is From the Stand on EAA Radio.
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5: I am Digital Dave.
1: And I'm still Fast Eddie.
5: Well, that's debatable. The fast part, anyway.
1: Well, I'm old, you know.
5: And joining us. Dun, dun, dun, dun, dun,
1: I was going to say, what we need now is the theme from Jaws.
5: There you go. No, he's not that. It's Bob Perteman from the Air Force, and this is recruiting civilian personnel, which I didn't realize the Air Force used that many civilian personnel.
6: Yeah. Hey, good morning, guys. We do. Matter of fact, we're here representing Air Force Materiel Command. The command itself has about 47% of all civilians in the entire Air Force. So it's mostly a civilian organization, right? So a lot of engineers, scientists, you know, PhDs everywhere, logistical people, cyber, you name it, folks that work on munitions, all the things that help organize, train, and equip the whole Air Force.
5: So it's a lot more than just depot operations and shipping stuff back and forth.
6: Correct. Right. I mean, so I'm here representing the Air Force Lifecycle Management Center this week. It's a huge organization, and every, you know, the AFMC has six big centers, and everyone can say they're super important, but really together they make up the entire, you know, on how we support the entire Air Force. The way LCMC works is if the research laboratory gets, you know, an idea, they put it together, they build a prototype, you know, they test it, and they figure out what it is and what they need to do. And then if they decide they want to field that, the Air Force does. Lifecycle Management Center comes out and they work the logistics on how to procure it, you know, how to service it, you know, and do all the depot work on the backside. And so to maintain it through the whole life cycle of that system, whether it's a weapon, an aircraft, a uniform, or whatever that is.
5: So you probably have some guys that have spent their entire career on the B-52 alone, because that thing is still flying.
6: Absolutely. And it's great seeing that tail out there.
5: Yeah. I'm shocked it still has its original engines. I would have thought you'd have upgraded it to newer, more efficient engines by now.
6: There are plans ongoing right now to re-engine those, more efficient, more powerful, those types of things, and more efficient.
5: Yeah, and quieter.
1: Well, the one thing that they're really looking for, I believe, is the fuel economy and parts availability. It's got to be tough getting engines for those B-52s these days.
6: Well, one of the things that's out there is, you know, they use a lot of 3D printing, right? So they can grab an old part, bring it into a warehouse, put it on the scanner, you know, print it, and then put it back on the plane.
5: Okay. Right? So now, is that something you're doing completely in-house, or are you working with manufacturers to build your spares?
6: So I'm at Wright-Patterson Air Force Base in outside of Dayton, and we do have in-house capability on the base to do that. Okay. And so other organizations across the enterprise have that same capability.
5: Okay. Let's talk about what the real reason you're here. What do I have to do to be a civilian to work for you?
6: You have to apply for a job.
5: That's it?
6: That's it.
5: And I have to have some sort of talent.
6: Absolutely. Do you have talent?
5: Not really.
6: Okay. Well,
1: that's why we're here.
5: I left it at home where it's safe.
6: Right. That's fine. Yeah. So, you know, in addition, we've got a really big recruiting presence here. But more importantly, on our side, because we're such a civilian-heavy organization, it's a big deal. And, you know, we're fighting for the private sector for those positions, for those people that provide those capabilities, you know, that we need, you know, to build the Air Force for the future. Just at Wright-Patterson, you know, there's thousands of jobs. They hold job fairs. I went to one in Fairborn right outside the gate. You know, there was 4,000 people showed up for jobs, right?
5: Did you get hired?
6: Fortunately, I was hired before that.
5: Oh, okay.
6: Yeah, right. But it's important because, you know, without those folks, you know, we have people doing triple duty and some things, you know, don't get done. But really, it is a great way to earn a living, right? For me, you know, I retired, but I still had a sense to service. So I jumped in and got in as a civilian job, and I love it, right? And it's a great way to start a career, even for the young, you know, the young folks coming out of college, you know, get an internship and get in and get a career. You get a career right off the bat, right? And so there's programs where, you know, as a new graduate, you come out of school and then you get a job where you get promoted every year for 3 years, right? So at the end of the 3 years, you're fully qualified, but you've already gone through three promotions. Right. Guaranteed.
5: Not too shabby.
6: No, not too shabby at all. And the benefits are great.
5: I imagine being as you're working with your cutting edge stuff, you get to work on some really cool things that you're not allowed to talk about.
6: Well, right. Yeah, there's some of that.
5: Oh, yeah.
6: There's some of that.
5: I hope so.
1: Well, you know,
5: yeah.
1: One of the other things that people worry about these days is job security. I imagine you have a lot of it there.
6: No issues. Right. I'm not worried about anything. And I think, again, with the number of people that we have to hire, it's important what we're doing. Right. Because, you know, we have aging infrastructure. We have aging airframes. you know, we got to build for the future, right? You saw some of that yesterday when you see the F-35 out there.
7: Yeah.
6: You know, and we're still flying the B-52, you know, that was built in the 60s, maybe even the 50s.
5: Right? I thought late 50s.
6: Yeah.
5: And I saw F-15s. I thought those were all retired.
6: Right, and we got a brand new one sitting out there. The first one, the first EX, right?
5: Huh. Wow.
1: Wait a minute. Brand new F-15s? Cool.
6: F-15EX. So yeah, that's, if you look at the tail number, it's the first version that came off the line at in St. Louis where they built it.
1: Nice.
5: I didn't even know they were still building them.
1: I didn't either. I know it flew back in 1972.
6: Oh yeah.
1: Back when we were a little younger.
6: Yeah. Yep.
5: So how important is it to preserve your tribal knowledge within the organization when you're bringing new guys in? You got to interface them with the experienced crew that's already there that's thinking about retiring and stuff like that.
6: Oh, for sure. The continuity is huge, right? When you have you do the changing of the guard, and, you know, I think about that now. I'm getting to the point where it's time for me to turn it over to the next group. You know, leave that legacy, leave that the knowledge base with the folks coming up, right? But the great thing about bringing folks in, too, is that over time you get stuck in a certain mindset, right? You've done it all, and it's the same thing day in, day out. New folks that come in that don't necessarily have Air Force experience, they bring new ideas, fresh ways of doing things, and give you a different lens to look through and how to accomplish the job, right? And so it's awesome, right? As I got a pretty big team back at RIPAT, and we have different levels of experience, and I think when we bring all those experiences together, and this is really just a micro example, but you make everything better, right? Because you have a flurry of ideas that come through, and you actually find the really good solution to make something happen.
5: Right. There's no monopoly on inspiration.
6: No, none.
5: It comes from everywhere.
6: Correct.
5: Sounds like a great place to work.
1: It does. Well, you know, brain drain is something that is happening a lot because when people retire.
5: Especially at this end of the table.
1: Especially at this end of the table, yes.
6: But, oh, I'm at the same table. Yeah.
1: Yeah, you're at the better end.
6: Yeah.
1: But the thing of it being is it's that folklore knowledge. You know, I'm hoping that you guys have a way of passing that on to the next generation, either in the form of written manuals or
5: endless
1: videos.
5: Meetings.
1: Yeah, endless meetings.
6: Right. It's all there. I mean, again, in the manuals, everything's there. The people change, but the mission doesn't, right? So when one person goes out, the next person steps up. You know, that's the mentality. And it's worked what I've seen in my 33 years of doing this. And it's been a pretty good ride. One of the things I like about being here, I was in the air show business for a bit. I served on the Thunderbirds.
5: Oh, wow.
6: Right?
1: Nice.
6: And, you know, I always heard about coming to Oshkosh, right? Thunderbirds don't really perform here, right? But having my team here yesterday with me that work with me every day, you know, they got to experience something that I think is very important. You know, as, you know, you look at all the Air Force people, because we brought 200 people here with us from all over the country, you know, representing Air Force Materiel Command. But the importance of shows like this is that we get to showcase all the things that we're talking about, you know, all the folks that do the job, you know, take an oath, serve the country, and do this. It's so important. And the other thing, too, that's really big, is the American taxpayer. The American taxpayer, you know, gets to see where their money's going.
5: Right. Right.
6: And it's so valuable. And yesterday was a great experience. First time I've ever really seen the F-35 fly, and I've never really seen an F-22 demo. So to me, as an air show guy, super cool.
5: How about the Heritage flight, though, when you see them all trying to slow down?
6: Man, that was I've never seen that before, right? And I've probably done 200-something air shows. That was awesome. Right. Something I'll always take with me. I didn't have time to take photos, but I'm going to be lived through my photographer, you know, on my memories, because he's doing a good job taking those photos.
5: He's your stand-in.
6: Yeah, right.
5: So you guys are the power behind the crown. That's the only term I can think of. It's the old poem about any airplane you see in the sky, there's a mechanic on the ground.
6: Right.
5: So that's you guys.
6: Yep. Kind of the people behind the green curtain.
5: Right.
6: Right. Helping the wizard work.
5: So I imagine you spend a lot of time negotiating spares contracts and things, too, once you identified a need for a certain part.
6: Absolutely. Contracting is a huge piece. There's a lot of contracting folks, right, and to ensure that we're following compliance, regulations, legal, whatever we need to do, there is a huge footprint for the contracting piece.
5: All right.
1: And then after that, hopefully the part, when you get it, works.
5: Oh, I'm sure they've had all sorts of discussions on that matter.
6: Yeah, we're pretty good at testing stuff. It's
5: it's not the right color. Send it back.
1: It wouldn't be a good thing to send out something that's a clunker, a known clunker.
6: Right. I'm trying to think of an example of a clunker that we've sent out, but I don't have any.
5: Those are conveniently forgotten.
6: Yeah.
5: All right. I want to thank you for joining us. We've been speaking with Bob Perteman of the Civilian Air Force, whatever. I want to say department, but
1: civilian
5: it's obviously not that.
1: Personnel recruiting.
5: Wow. He's more than just the recruiter.
1: That's right.
5: He's doing it. He's keeping them up there.
1: He's helping.
5: He's winding the rubber bands. All right,
1: you need
5: this
1: your
5: is Digital
1: band
5: Dave.
1: Wound up. And I'm Fast Eddie. Good grief.
5: And this is EAA Radio.
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7: Radio Rob here on the field at EAA Oshkosh, and I'm speaking with the famous race car driver, Mr. Bobby Unser. Hello, Bobby.
8: Well, hello, Rob. It's nice to see you, and it's certainly nice to be back in Oshkosh again.
7: Could you tell us, some of our younger fans, what type of racing you did?
8: Well, most of my racing, I've done all types. Everything except drag racing I've done, but most of my racing where I gained fame would have been in the Indianapolis cars, and therefore winning Indianapolis three times, and of course many other races. So, hundreds of other races, but never enough.
7: What was the most grueling part of racing at Indy?
8: Well, I don't know what would be the most grueling part. Some years you go there and they're good years. The other years you get there and they're maybe not so good. And maybe your car isn't as good or whatever. It's no guarantee on having everything just perfect there. So I think probably, and if you back up a few years, it would have been the getting ready for the race. The race, I don't want it to sound simple because it isn't, but when you spend, we used to spend almost all month, and that was really trying it hard on you. It doesn't make any difference how you slice the cake. It's really hard on a driver to get it up every day and live in a high-tension world every day during the month.
7: How did that affect your family?
8: Well, I didn't worry about that. I just don't, family's never made my decision for me, to be honest, Rob. I do care if they liked it. I'd like my family to like racing, but it didn't really make a lot of difference. I was going to do it anyway. So, thank God they all liked it, you know. Otherwise, I'd have been gone. They'd have been under some shade tree somewhere, I guess.
7: Now, how did you get started? I mean, they didn't have a class for racing in high school.
8: Well, I did start in high school. No, they didn't have a class, and they had a law rule then that you had to be 21 years of age, which you don't now. But I started in Albuquerque, where we live, and ironically, I was 15 years old, and they were so glad to see myself and my two brothers coming out to the track, and we won all the races. And that was in Super Modified, so it was definitely a man's world. And I ultimately quit high school because it was embarrassing for my English teacher to read the articles Monday morning in school about how I won the race that weekend. And I just said, the heck with this school, and I left it. But that was it was good. Laws in a lot of ways were easier then than they are now. And yet, now you could be 15 years of age and theoretically running in Indianapolis, that's providing you're good enough. But in those days, it was 21, and most places just didn't care.
7: So you raced a lot of dirt tracks to start out with?
8: Most of my racing in those days was all dirt tracks. I used to run in Colorado up around, call it the Denver area, that'd be clear up to Wyoming, and down to Colorado Springs and Pueblo, Colorado. And those were all asphalt tracks. And most of them were one quarter mile asphalt. We call them the Saturday night specials. And that was fun. And I did that mostly when I was in the military, because I joined the Air Force and got stationed at Cheyenne, Wyoming. And so it was easy to go down and race in Colorado, which I did four nights a week. Yeah, that was fun.
7: So how long did it take you to get to Indy after driving dirt tracks? And
8: a lot of years. It was a lot harder to go in those days because you really had to be good to get there. The rich daddy didn't do it. My dad wasn't rich by a long ways anyway, but it's changed now. You can be fairly rich. You can get a good sponsor. You can do things like that and take a shortcut and get to Indianapolis. But in those days, you had to just be good. And you had to be signed off by different people around the United States that you were capable of being there. And it put a lot more emphasis and importance on it, I think, than it does today. Just having a sponsor or money today, to me, takes a lot of the old good old stuff out of it.
7: Do you still go back and watch races today?
8: Oh, for sure I do. I still go back and still like racing. I wish there was a time machiner out there that could put me back to about 30 years of age, because I'd go do it again so quick and spin everybody's head backwards. I really enjoyed racing. I didn't do it for just the money. Of course I enjoyed the money. But we didn't make as much in those days, and racing was just more important than the money was. And another thing, that race fans, you know, I had so many race fans that followed me for 35 years. And once you have these race fans and they've accepted you, they just keep you forever. And I like that. And I had them all over the United States and in some cases all over the world.
7: How does it feel to be a legend in racing?
8: Well, it feels good to be a legend. It means I did something right. In other words, everything I did in life wasn't all wrong, which is always good. And I think at any time that you can be successful in any type of endeavor, whether it be business, racing was a business to me, there's no doubt, but still it was a sport and it was a fun thing. And it always remained that way for me, and I never lost it. And I still wouldn't today. My body just doesn't keep up with my head anymore.
7: Where do you call home?
8: Albuquerque, New Mexico is where we live. All the youngsters live there.
7: Okay. And how did you become affiliated with aviation?
8: Well, when I was very young, that's not fair to say, but when I was pretty doggone young, I was living in Albuquerque. California was the place to race. So every weekend, I was driving to California. Now, that was an 18-hour drive, 860 miles thereabouts, and it was just a lot of work and wearing down on me too hard. Plus, I had a garage then, worked on cars. And so I just decided the only way I could keep this pace up would be to get an airplane. And I'm scared to death of height, was then and still am now, but I bought me a little 170 Cessna, and I take that thing to California every weekend and back, and always open my garage every Monday morning again. So it was, that's how I got into flying. And then of course as time went on, I became a little bit more successful, made a few more dollars in those days, and so I kept buying a little bit better airplane as we went on down the old crooked road called life there, you know.
7: So what kind of plane did you move up to?
8: Well, I had a little bit of everything. I went from the Cessna 170, I went to a Bonanza, a really old one. But Mr. Cutter, that owns Cutter Aviation, just gave me the airplane, and I told him, I don't have that much money, I can't pay you for it. And he says, you're going to get yourself killed in that little 170 as much as you're flying it. You're going to take that Bonanza right there, and you pay me when you have the money. And by golly, that's what I did. And I had him paid off in less than 6 months, but I had some good races, you know. So I went from that to a twin-engine Beechcraft, again, a Travel Air, and then I went into Aztecs, and then I got an Aerostar and had my first Aerostar. Flew that a long time, and then a lot of airplanes in between, and now I'm into another Aerostar. The only difference is now it's pressurized, and it has an air conditioner. It's my first air conditioner in an airplane. And my wife, Lisa, has a Cessna 182 RG with a retractable gear. So as you can tell, we both still like flying, and we intermingle it in with my business stuff. In other words, I really need an airplane bad.
7: So how long does it take to get from Albuquerque to Oshkosh?
8: Well, this time it came in a motorhome because I have a lot of stops to make. I have to work on the round to Detroit and do some business there. And my nephew, little Al, Al Unser Jr., is being inducted into the Motorsports Hall of Fame. So I'll be there for that. And so motorhome was better for this trip. You know, airplane wasn't for this trip. And what I do is, because I'm making business trips out of it, it's my vacation too. So we'll go up around the lake, and we'll go up the Eagle River for a while, and have a good time while I'm under the disguise of doing a lot of business.
7: How did you get involved with Oshkosh, or how did you come to find out about Oshkosh?
8: Well, if you like airplanes, you're going to know about Oshkosh. I don't know anybody in the world that flies even often as a just an enthusiast that doesn't know about Oshkosh. And Tom Poperenzi, we've known him for years, and he always likes it if we come back. And I do a lot of PR stuff, such as with you. And we, again, make a business thing be a fun thing for us.
7: Well, thank you, and I'm going to let you finish watching the air show, because it's a great show today, and we got great weather. This is Mr. Bobby Unser, the legend of racing. Thank you, Bobby, for your time, and EAA Oshkosh.
8: Well, thank you, Rob. It's really a pleasure being on your show. Just think about this now. Just about every year I come back, I'm on your show again, and that's kind of nice.
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9: Good morning, EAA. It is a lovely one. Actually, it's warmer today.
10: Yeah, they really got the air cranked in a lot of the buildings, though, so it must be warmer.
9: Yeah, it is warmer.
10: It must be warmer.
9: I agree. It is sunshine and wonder and everything.
10: We've had good weather this year again.
9: Wonderful weather. Best I've seen in a while, most definitely. So, Mel, it's Thursday, and we have a clue. We have a clue for the Scheme Designer treasure hunt, right? You guys are all waiting with bated breath.
10: Our daily hint.
9: So the hint today is, all right, 1, 2, 3, on a quest to do good deeds by air, land, and sea. So go find those stickers out there on those airplanes. Good luck to everybody who's participating. So, Mel, we have a really interesting guest here today with us. We've got John Zimmerman. John is somebody who knows how lucky he is to go to work every day at the airport. He is the vice president of Sporty's Pilot Shops catalog division, and we all know how much we love Sporty's catalog. And he comes from an aviation family. He grew up in the back of small airplanes and learned to fly as a teenager. Is it true you fly a Citabria and a PC-12 these days, John?
11: I do. I'm either open-minded or promiscuous, depending on how you want to say it. But I will fly pretty much anything with wings on it, so not too picky.
9: I've heard you fly things even without wings.
11: I flew up here this year in a helicopter for the third year in a row, and have to tell all the stuck wing pilots out there that the helicopter arrival is actually better than the Fisk arrival. So there's nothing like the Fisk arrival, but parking in the grass at Pioneer in a helicopter is a great way to go too.
9: Oh man! So what was it? An R-44?
11: R-44. Yep.
9: Excellent. How many passengers did you have?
11: I had one. I had had from AOPA, Ian Twombly, who is a brand new helicopter pilot, and he was looking to put his new skills to use. And I said, well, come along. There's only one trip that is right for a new helicopter guy, and that's to arrive at Oshkosh at Pioneer Airport. So we had a great flight up this week.
9: And, all right.
10: And how many air ventures have you attended in your fixed wings?
11: Oh, this is I've been coming here since I was small. So I know this is probably 20 or 25 years of Oshkosh. I've probably flown in here for a good number of those. Did come up in a Satabri a few years ago. And the only mistake there was that they saw the high wing tube and fabric tail dragger and assumed I was in vintage camping. And so I got to land on 3-6 and landed nice and short like they asked for.
10: And taxied.
11: And taxied all the way past the Hilton
10: on
11: the north
10: end. So you got the scenic ground tour.
11: So I can tell you all about all the taxiways on the grounds at Oshkosh. But actually, it was kind of a neat way to arrive at the show and wave and wave and wave and wave. So
9: yeah, you got the air show performer arrival.
11: Next time I'll tell them GA camping when I hit Fisk. So.
10: So how does that compare now that you've got your rotorcraft rating? We've been talking about this recently, a lot of fixed-wing pilots and the whole, I guess I wouldn't call it bipolar, but, you know. Yeah. Having
9: The allure of the rotary wing is there.
11: I'll tell you what it is for me, and I fly a lot of IFR in airplanes, which is great and exciting and rewarding and challenging and all those kind of things, but it's very much a procedures thing, right? You set your power setting, you fly your profiles, fly your airspeeds, match your instruments on the panel to the instruments, the numbers on the chart, and it works out. Helicopter flying is the exact opposite. It's maybe even more stick and rudder than a Cub because you can almost take the instruments out of the airplane. It's about, if I want to go right, we're going to go right. Do whatever you need to do with the controls to do that. And you're not even limited to going forward. We can go backwards and sideways. So it's just a great contrast for me that it's great to do that IFR flying, very procedure-driven, but then to get in a helicopter and be just pure seat-of-the-pants flying and pure freedom, land anywhere. It doesn't even have to be an airport. It's just a wonderful contrast, and that's really what hooked me on it.
9: I understand that completely. I always like to say you wear a helicopter.
11: Mm-hmm.
9: You put it on, and then you're not even moving. You're thinking about moving the controls.
11: Exactly. Exactly. It's Ian, who flew up with me, you know, learned in, and as I did, you learn in a lot of these smaller helicopters, and they have sort of a trim system, and the R-44 and a lot of others are hydraulic. So it's even that, even more, because with a hydraulic-controlled helicopter, you just think it. You hardly even put pressure on the cyclic or the collective, and so that's really the zen of helicopter flying, right, is controlling the urge to move the stick around like you would in a Cub or a Satabri and just barely nudge it one way or the other. So
10: how do you choose what aircraft you want to take on any given trip?
11: Oh, whoever wants to fly, I'll go with them. I'm not picky. The helicopter is a great time. It's great to come to Oshkosh. It's not really good for if you're going to California. So there's definitely a time when airplanes win.
10: It is if you live in California.
11: Well, that's true. At 105 knots, it's not a bad way to get around, but it's certainly no IFR or anything. So if the weather's down, it's not a very good option.
9: So the PC-12, when did that come online for you?
11: That is, as you said, my bio. My whole family is a bunch of pilots, and so my dad and my brother and I are all pilots, and we all fly that PC-12. And I sound like I'm just a sales guy for aircraft here today, but it's another miraculous machine, just a great airplane, and it's like driving an SUV in the sky.
9: Well, you don't have to worry because your catalog division, and as I know, Sporty's doesn't put airplanes for sale in the catalog division.
11: That's true.
9: But you do put that RV-12 that you guys give away every year.
11: We don't sell airplanes. We just give them away. So yeah. we're just very generous people. We flew our sweepstakes plane up here this year. I drew the short straw, I guess, and didn't get to fly this year up here, but it's on display.
9: Whoa. What short straw?
10: Right, I was going to say, it sounds like
9: I'm not even, poor baby.
11: It's tough. But it's
10: in a pretty long short straw.
11: It's in the Vans booth here, and it's a fantastic airplane. Most people probably think of Sporties and don't think of us as your typical RV pilots, right? But that's what's so neat about the RV-12. It's it's the factory built SLSA that the folks out there doing. It's just a marvelous airplane. We gave one away last year and had great reaction from our customers, and we had a great time flying around to air shows. And so when we started thinking about this year, we said, well, you know, it's not broken. Let's do it again. And so thrilled to be doing another one because it's just a great airplane. It's an airplane anybody can fly. You can afford to fly it. It's 4.5 gallons an hour of auto gas, but it's fun. It's responsive. You know, it can haul 2 people with bags. It's just, it's been an eye-opener for us, I know, and we've just been thrilled to work with the folks at Vans to try to tell that story maybe to some people beyond the typical Vans customer who hear Vans aircraft and say, oh, great kid airplanes, but that's not for me. And our message has been, well, it might be for you. You should check out this new airplane. So we've really had a great time with it, and encourage you, if you're out here at Oshkosh, stop by the Vans booth there and check it out. It's got a unique sort of dark blue purplish paint scheme with a big Sporty's sign on the tail.
9: That's okay. They won't have a problem flying around with that big Sporty sign.
10: I doubt somebody it. Just if somebody gives me an airplane, them. I'd be happy.
11: No one's turned us down yet.
9: No one's turned you down yet. I believe that. I believe that. You've got a pretty big presence here at the show. So you brought a lot of interesting catalog items. What makes the show? What items? What's the criteria?

0: for getting brought to AirVenture?
1: I'd like to say it was a formal planning process. Sometimes I think we just put on blindfolds and throw darts.
0: It's a big warehouse to be throwing darts.
1: As we say, we can't bring it all. So deciding what is

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2: 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Where would they go? Online.
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2: Definitely. Sporties.com. 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Even if you're just browsing, take a look at the Airfax Journal, which is a wonderful blog, and also take a look at Study Buddy, which is a free place you can go to and work on your practice tests for a whole bunch of different certificates. John Zimmerman, thank you so much for being a guest here today on Attitude Adjustment. Have a wonderful, wonderful rest of Air Venture 2014. We'll be right back.
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4: It is a beautiful afternoon in the Fun Fly Zone, one of my favorite venues at Oshkosh. But, you know, I say that at every venue I go to because they're all my favorite. I mean, they're all so great.
5: This is your favorite place, Jeff. Come on, tell the truth.
4: My favorite place. I do love it down here. I love looking to my right, and I hear these turbine engines, and I think, oh, I'm going to see some kind of jet fly by. And it's a single-seat helicopter.
5: It's a single-seat turbine helicopter.
4: Okay.
5: Isn't that amazing?
4: Yeah.
5: Such variety down here. There's such cool flying machines.
4: Home-built single-engine helicopter with a turbine engine. I mean, you know, it just blows your mind.
5: It doesn't get any better than that. You need one.
4: I need one. I need one of each.
5: You
4: one
5: do.
4: Of everything.
5: Yes, I agree.
4: Okay, Tim Bogenhagen is the manager of a number of things at EAA year-round. And this week, this is his baby down here, the Fun Fly Zone. And you have organized a couple of guests to talk to us that are important to the community. What do we have up?
5: Super awesome. We got Artie Trost up next, who's on a journey that many would, I think, dream about but never undertake. But Artie has undertaken it. Artie, tell me what your journey is.
6: Well, I decided I wanted to fly the perimeter of the contiguous United States. And one way to do it was to make sure I touched down at Oshkosh on the way. So I left Oregon, my home base, flew south along the West Coast, then east along the Mexican and then, you know, the border perimeter to Florida, then north up to Maine, and then west here to Oshkosh, and here I am.
4: And people may say, well, okay, well, that's not a big deal, but we should talk about what your aircraft is, because that's a big deal.
6: It's a light sport, special light sport aircraft, an Aeroprat, which is manufactured in Ukraine. It's a two-seat, side-by-side, high-wing with a Rotax 912 100-horse engine.
4: So are you doing this journey by yourself?
6: I am not. Most of the way, I'm flying with a fellow who's also flying an Aeroprat, although he's got one that's a little bit more streamlined, faster than I. And it's really kind of neat the way it's worked out. He has a much higher risk tolerance than I do. My personal minimums are quite a bit lower than his.
4: So he follows you?
6: No. We split up.
4: Oh.
6: When he wants to scud run, I just say, see you tomorrow night. And it works fine. So when we left Oregon, he really wanted to fly the coast. I love flying the coast. It was marginal VFR. Mm-hmm. I don't fly marginal VFR, so I flew inland for a day. He flew the coast for a day. We met up in southern Oregon.
4: Very cool. And Artie, for our listeners, you're a gal.
6: I am.
4: Yeah. And what do you do in, where you hail from, Portland or
6: well,
4: what area?
6: Well, I've lived in Oregon for 47 years. So basically that's home.
4: Okay. And what inspired you to do this journey? I mean, you've been coming here many years, correct?
6: No, actually, I've only been to Oshkosh once.
4: In the past, yeah.
5: But tell about how you got here that time.
6: Well, that time I flew a sport, light sport aircraft that's open cockpit, and I flew here.

0: year in 2011. But probably what you're referring to, Tim, is I flew a Maxair Drifter, which is a experimental light sport, open cockpit tail dragger, to Sun and Fun. And that was a 7 weeks round trip. And I think after that, I sort of somewhere decided I was someday going to fly all the way around the United States. And
1: here you are.
0: Finally, it happened. Right.
1: Someday is now.
0: That's right.
1: When did you leave Portland? Like, what date did you leave
0: Portland? Oh, I left on Wednesday, June 14th.
1: June 14th.
0: And I arrived here on July 15th.
1: So a month to get there to here.
0: Right.
1: So you've been here now volunteering in the area, hanging out, having a good time.
0: Having a great time.
1: So when do you, what's after this then? What about after adventure? What's next?
0: So Dennis and I will be flying across the border, the Canadian border, to Washington, and then south back to Oregon. So we haven't yet decided on a route. I know we're going to try and stick as close as possible to the Canadian border. He really wants to see Glacier and fly over Glacier.
2: Sure.
0: I'm
2: not wonderful.
0: As excited about that. But
2: I have flown that route in low-powered aircraft, and there is a low-level route through Montana towards Kalispell there. There's a pass, and it's pretty low.
0: That's my understanding. So yeah. I bought my Aeroprat in Ohio, and Dennis volunteered to come up, and I had never flown a two-seater a side-by-side. So he actually flew to Ohio Commercial, and we flew over the Rockies from Ohio to Oregon. And I have to tell you, it was terrifying because we did not choose a low pass.
2: Okay.
0: And we were up at like 11.5.
2: It's challenging, yeah.
0: It was so scary, so scary.
2: Well, it can be done in Montana. The thing we have to hope for, of course, is the fires, the smoke from the fires.
0: Yes.
2: They can be bad in Montana, and now all the Canadian fires and all that smoke. That would be your probably only challenge.
0: Yep. Yeah.
1: Yeah. So what's your best case estimate? Like, you'll be home when?
0: You know, we're trying not to do a get-there-itis.
1: Yeah.
0: And we might spend a day or two in Glacier. That's one thing Dennis taught me, was that you don't have to just fly. And so we went in Florida. We took a day and swam with the manatees. We took a day up in upper New York and went and saw Niagara Falls. So we might just have fun on the way home. My guess is somewhere between 5 and 7 days to get back to Oregon.
2: Well, there's Yellowstone, too.
0: Exactly.
2: You know? Mm-hmm. Yeah. A lot of things to see on that trip.
0: Right.
1: What an
2: Devil's
1: adventure.
2: Tower.
1: How your aircraft, your LSA, has it given you any trouble? Or?
0: So I had a knock when I would get above about 8,000 feet, and it was intermittent, and I never knew what was the matter, and checked with a lot of people, and was scared, really nervous, so I was staying lower, wasn't willing to fly above 7,500, and then I stopped at South Mississippi Light Aircraft with Ronnie and Morris Smith. Morris took off the cowling, took one look and said, here's your problem, and it was an enricher valve that was put in incorrectly.
2: Oh.
0: And 180 degrees.
2: Oh, I'll do it.
0: In the wrong direction. He changed it. I haven't had a problem since.
1: Wow.
2: That's awesome. Isn't it cool to be on the road and have a community?
0: Oh, it's amazing. Just, we've had so many people that have helped us out along the way, invite us in. My son is a police officer, and when he hears that I'm staying with complete strangers, it freaks him out. And I say, hey, they're pilots.
2: Yeah.
0: And most of them are EAA pilots. And he goes,
2: the special community.
0: He says, but that doesn't make any difference. There can be pilots that are bad people. I said, well, that may be, but I still stay
2: but
0: with them.
2: But we haven't met any of them yet,
0: exactly,
2: right? And we've been doing it for how many years?
1: Now, you're camping here. You got a tent pinched underneath your airplane, so you camp here. Was there other places along the way that you camped?
0: So we had intended to camp almost the whole way, but the heat dome was so severe that we stayed with friends or people who invited us in, or we motelled it. And we camped occasionally. As a matter of fact, we stayed in FBOs as well.
2: Oh, sure.
0: And at one place in California, we got in on a Friday night about 7:30. The airport was deserted. So Dennis set his tent up on the deck. I went and took my sleeping bag into the FBO. And about 6:30, 7:15 in the morning, I am awakened by this guy shouting at me. I mean, shouting, who the hell are you? What do you think you're doing? Why are you here? I'm going to call the police. And I wake up, and he's videotaping me. I mean, it was like I've never, ever, in all the FBOs I've slept in, never had that kind of reaction. And I immediately, oh, I'm sorry. I'll get my stuff. I'll put it in my plane. And he said, you're what? I said, my plane. It's the orange one out there. And you could see it from the FBO. He said, you're a pilot? And I said, yes, that's my plane. And he apologized profusely and said, we've been having a lot of problems with homeless. And that's what he thought I was. And as soon as he found out I was a pilot, had a plane there, go back to sleep. We won't bother you. It's okay. As nice as could be.
2: They probably have cameras, and they probably, you know, were reacting to that. But you know what? There's a lot of FBOs around the country that are very welcoming to people to sleep in the lobby or in their little pilot bunk room.
0: Absolutely.
2: So
0: and
2: many.
0: I have slept in a lot of FBOs. Yep. Mm-hmm.
1: So how many hours has the journey been so far for you?
0: 102.5 hours.
1: 102.5 flying hours.
0: Right.
1: Wow.
0: Mm-hmm.
2: So I guess you haven't been doing much flying in the show.
0: You're
2: probably
0: have to be honest,
2: looking forward to a break.
0: I said I am so tired of flying that I have not moved my plane since I landed. Now I'm ready to go again. But no, I have not been doing any flying since I've been here.
2: Well, and you're under your wing, so you have nice shade part of the time.
0: That's right.
1: Mm-hmm. Well, you're an inspiration, Artie Gow. I can't say enough about you. And
0: so I will tell you, since you're too polite to ask, December 7th, I can become an official member of the United Flying Octogenarians.
1: Wow. And for those that don't know, that's 80 years old.
2: Wow.
1: You have to be 80 years old to be a member of that club.
2: Really?
0: Yes, really.
2: Okay, it's very hard to believe. You might have to show some ID.
1: Right? You're doing pretty darn good. And you are an inspiration. Yeah. Thank you so much for coming to Oshkosh and sharing it with us. Yeah.
0: Thank you for inviting me.
2: Artie, and good luck on your journey home. I hope it's a wonderful, fun, as much fun as it's been so far.
0: Thank you.
2: Should be. Tim, we're going to take another break, and then I think we're going to talk to it's another gal, right?
1: Yeah, Elena Scott.
2: We've got a whole lineup of gals today, and you know, it's a great community for everybody, and a lot of women in aviation are choosing to do some of this fun stuff, so we're going to talk about that. J-Mont G, we're on the fly at the Fun Fly Zone. Hang on, we'll be right back. 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
4: Amy, I am so excited about our next guest because having spent a little time driving turboprops, I'm always interested in hearing how they make them more efficient. So that's why we've got Jim Allman, who's the president, CEO, and founder of Blackhawk with us today. And he came all the way up from Texas.
5: Waco, Texas.
4: Of course, I know Waco.
5: Home of Fixer Upper.
4: I mean, it was probably as warm up here as it was in Waco.
5: It was brutal here last week.
4: It certainly was. Well, welcome, and thank you for joining us on EA Radio.
5: Well, thank you for having me. I'm really happy to be here.
4: You know, I think something that I would be curious about, because people don't necessarily know everything that Blackhawk does, tell us in as many words as you can, but less than 36, what Blackhawk is focused on and how you came to be involved in the King Airs.
5: So the elevator pitch, I guess, is what you'd want. We upgrade turboprop aircraft, primarily the King Air, Beechcraft King Air, the Cessna Caravan, as well as the Conquest 1s and Piper Cheyennes. And by upgrading, we do the engineering to approve larger PT-6, Pratt & Whitney PT-6 engines on the aircraft that gives them more speed, more performance, they're safer, more economical in many ways. And on some of our product lines, it actually increases the ability to do more with the airplane. So the profitability of the company using the engines, especially skydivers on the Caravan, and they're used in South Africa and Central Africa for humanitarian missions. So we're able to lift more out of shorter strips, which enables them to perform their missions better and more efficiently.
4: Well, is there the King Air is the primary seller. I forgot about the the Caravan and sure. The Cheyennes, but how many STCs do you guys have for King Airs alone?
5: Well, total STCs we own across all markets is about 30, and with the equal number of foreign approvals through EASA and DGAC and such. On the King Air, we own about 5 to 6 STCs on those, plus some ancillary approvals on fuel tanks and that kind of stuff. So primarily our business is engine upgrades with new higher horsepower engines. And to be clear, we do not modify the engines whatsoever. A lot of people think that what do you do to that engine to make it produce more horsepower? We just put on a higher horsepower engine that's factory built by Pratt & Whitney.
6: That's actually the easiest way to make it.
5: Much easier.
4: Give us an example on a 200 King Air. I forgot what motors it came with originally, and what do you put on it?
5: Sure. So the engine, the King Air originally came out, the 200 came out with what they call a Dash 41 engine. So that was back in 1974. And then later, the newer air model was a B200, and it came out with a Dash 42. And the difference between them was just newer technology, more efficient engine, higher horsepower, able to breathe better at altitude. And then we came along and said, hey, maybe we should put even a higher horsepower engine on it. And we came up with the idea to put the Dash 61 and Dash 52. And there's a lot of dash numbers in it and all that, but each time the horsepower got higher. And the latest and greatest is the 52, even though it's a lower number than the 61. They are pretty much exactly the same engine. And Textron Beechcraft now installs the 52 on brand new, what they call the King Air 250.
6: Okay. That I was going to ask you, what inspired you, Jim, to get into making what's really an incredible, durable airplane into an even better airplane? Because it sounds like you're doing that with several different models out there.
5: Well, that's a very good question. Early in my career has always been mostly aircraft sales. I worked for a company called Ram Aircraft, and they used to display here at Oshkosh, and they did engine upgrades for piston engine airplanes. And I watched what they did and how they did it, and I suggested at one time to the president of the company that maybe they should think about doing turboprop aircraft, do the same thing. And he wasn't interested in that. That was outside of his understanding, what he knew about and his expertise level. So I left that company and kept it in my mind. Then I pitched it to I have two business partners that were also helped me found the company, and said, I want to go and get brand new engines and put higher horsepower engines on these airplanes and make them go faster. Because I think most pilots, you don't buy an airplane to go slow. If you want to go slow, you take the airlines, right? So,
6: absolutely.
4: I like that.
5: If you got time to spare, go by air, right? So, and it was, we were the pioneer. There wasn't a lot of companies doing what we did at the time. And I think a lot of it was just because of the expense. And a lot of people just didn't have faith that you could spend the money on a brand new engine. Yes, it'll make it go faster, but who's really going to buy that? So there was a huge leap of faith on the part of my business partners and our banks. But I proved them out, and we installed the first one on a Conquest. I got in the airplane, and anybody that expressed a mild interest in it, I flew to their location and I gave them a ride. And I call it the fuzzy puppy method of sales. You put that fuzzy puppy in their hands, they got to have it.
6: Oh, yeah.
5: So it worked out pretty well.
6: Especially when it comes to increasing the performance, the safety, and the speed, of course. Everybody
5: exactly.
6: likes to have their eyebrows blown back.
5: Exactly. Like I said, you don't buy an airplane to go slow.
4: Give us some numbers, let's say, on the Conquest, on the first one. What would it do out of the factory, and then what was the difference when you put the bigger engines on it?
5: In a nutshell, it gave it 25 to 30 knots more speed. So out of the factory, they were about a 250, maybe 260, and we got it to 285 to 295. And so it really was pretty special. Plus, the safety factor rolls in because the single-engine service ceiling of the original engine was about 13,000 feet on a warm day. Our single-engine service ceiling is 19,000 feet, and there's not a mountain in the United States we can't get over on one engine.
6: Wow.
5: In the Conquest or the C90, for that matter.
4: So that made taking that thing in and out of Aspen or Eagle,
5: yeah,
4: or
5: no
4: something like that, less intimidating worrying about it when you're in the clouds.
5: Exactly.
4: Wow. But now, what about the fuel burn?
5: Fuel. Anytime you go faster with more horsepower, you do burn more fuel, but you are also able to get to the higher altitude faster, so it's a more efficient flying altitude. So,
6: well, that's the turboprop
5: exactly.
6: part of it.
5: That's
6: the magic.
5: Exactly. And I tell people it will burn more fuel. I can't change, you know, aerodynamics. It's just the way it is. But it will get to altitude faster. And our King Air 350, we'll talk about here in a minute, it's amazing how much faster it gets to altitude. It's just an amazing airplane.
4: And people, when Beechcraft first released the 350, people thought that was going to be the be-all and the end-all because it was going to be so much better. It was so terrific. But that doesn't seem to faze you when people say, this is really great. You like to be greater.
5: Yeah. Well, we now have a tagline on the King Air 350 and the King Air 300 that it's the fastest King Air on the planet. And that is no brag, just fact.
4: Wow.
5: We are the fastest.
4: How fast is the new King Air that you guys add the engines to versus the old one?
5: Stock King Air does about 300 to 310 knots if you push it. We're 335 to 340 knots.
6: That's a lot faster.
5: Yeah.
4: Wow.
5: And that burns more fuel, but again, we can go to 35,000 feet in about 18 minutes, and the stock airplane's about 40 to 45 minutes. So we're there in less than half the time, and we're already miles ahead, cruising along 335 knots.
6: That's not a jet.
4: I was going to say, I flew one of the early Citation IIs, and we would flight plan maybe 350, 345, depending on the temperature. But you're talking about that in a turboprop that's burning a whole lot less fuel and probably has a much more comfortable cabin than that old Citation II did.
5: Exactly. And the fact that you have a double club configuration in the King Air 350, where you can put eight people in the back, you put enough fuel to go 1,300 miles and get there in 3 to 4 hours. Citation II, you'll match it, but you really can't carry quite the load. And we have some customers that have both a Citation Encore and a R350 with our engine upgrade on. They say they'll do the same mission with both airplanes, and it's about a two-minute difference, but a much higher fuel burn on the Citation.
4: And, of course, I mean, as you mentioned, the performance, because now you can get that airplane in and out of places that, of course, before the King Airs did a pretty decent job,
5: sure,
4: short field wise.
5: Sure.
4: But now, so again, do you sell a lot of these conversions? You mentioned earlier before we started, I think, about Africa and some of the remote regions where they use them as ambulance machines and what have you. So do you sell a lot overseas, too?
5: We do. We've done very well in many parts of Africa and South America, mostly missionary-type missions. We support the UN missions down there. There's a couple churches in the Congo that use the aircraft to supply food and supplies to these outlying villages. And they'll land on the side of a mountain. They'll land on a road and a field. And so the Caravan is just a tough airplane, can carry a lot of weight in and out. Whereas some other places they would land, they could only take in two or three people and all their stuff, and take out two or three people and all their stuff. Now with our engine, because it's so much more horsepower for takeoff, they can take in 6 to 10. So it really helped to increase the payloads.
6: That leads me to what do you have here on the field at EAA Air Venture 2019? What did you bring with you?
5: So we have two King Airs. We have a B200 King Air and a King Air 300. Our 300 is our latest STC approval that we literally got last week.
6: Wow. So fresh off the press.
5: It is.
6: I like that.
5: Ink isn't wet, or is still wet on the STC. And that is the world's fastest King Air because it's the smaller version of the 350. Has a smaller airframe, but the same horsepower as the 350. So we're, 335 to 345 knots. We've actually clocked it over 350 knots, but that's pushing the engines pretty hard. And then the other aircraft is an AeroView-equipped airplane. Bendix King has this new glass cockpit, and it has our engines, and it's the first one certified with our engines and their glass cockpit. and we do a what's called a Phoenix upgrade, where we paint interior, do all new glass cockpit, engines, props, everything's from nose cone to tail cone to make it just as new as we can. The 300 as well, it's got full new G1000 NXI, which is a fantastic panel. So it's two special airplanes that we brought to this show, and we're just really glad to be here because this is an amazing show. And I've been coming here, I've been showing here for almost 27 years, and I've this is my 30th show of attending. So EA is just amazing place to be.
4: So where are people going to find you on the field, Jim?
5: We are in booth 307, which is over near Hangar B. And we've been there every year, so a lot of people can find us and come see us. And we're happy to give you a bottle of water. We have rain ponchos if it starts raining. We give away. So
6: hopefully,
4: I was just wondering
6: we're done with rain.
5: I hope we are, because boy, it rained yesterday.
4: Jim Allman from Blackhawk in Waco, Texas.
5: Yes, sir.
4: Welcome to Air Venture in Oshkosh, and thank you for joining us.
5: Thank you for having me.
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6: All right, blue side up, blue side up. We are rounding out Attitude Adjustment with one of my favorite guests. I've got Jill Tallman guest hosting with me today. Jill is the senior editor at AOPA Pilot Magazine and also an editor for Flight School Business News. Some of you read that here. And speaking of flight schools and all things flight instructor, I think that's going to be our theme for today.
7: It seems like it, right?
6: It definitely seems like it. We have Bob Meter. He's a CFII with single and multi-engine privileges. He's got all kinds of fascinating things. He's got 3,000 hours of dual given. He served as a check airman for a 141 operation, but that's not why you're here today, is it, Bob?
8: No, that's not why I'm here at all. I'm really glad to be here, Amy. Appreciate it.
6: Bob is the chairman of the National Association of Flight Instructors, NAFI, and NAFI has been doing some phenomenal work on the field this week. You guys have been an integral part of the Pilot Proficiency Center here on the field, haven't you?
8: For the past couple of years, we've done that. We've helped bring CFIs in to work with pilots, help them become better pilots. We have the VFR and IFR sim sessions, plus the tech talks. We're really proud of that. I have to give credit to a couple of people for that, John Gibson of our organization, and Gus Pucci, who couldn't make it this year because of some health problems with his family, unfortunately. But Gus really did a lot of hard work pulling together hundreds of volunteers for the week, and we really appreciate everything he did. So, Gus, if you're listening, we miss you. Thanks for doing all that hard work.
6: Now, you've had so many people come through there. I've been in and out of there a couple of times because I'm related to one of your volunteers in there. And it's a really dynamic place. They put you on the four corners. I think you're making a difference. I think you're reaching out. But one of the things I know is it's also a terrific networking event when CFIs come in there and volunteer with you guys.
8: Absolutely. People get to meet each other. There's the most important part is the friend-to-friend. We all make friends at Oshkosh that we look forward to seeing year after year face-to-face because we're all from all over the country, obviously. But the next most important thing, I should say, is the professional networking, learning techniques from each other, learning ideas, getting young CFIs in front of senior CFIs or senior people in the industry, getting them the opportunities, finding out that, oh, just like meeting a DPE outside of the exam process, meeting someone and becoming unintimidated. This is a person. It's not somebody I have to be afraid of. And getting comfortable so that later on they can get those job opportunities, do better in the interview process and so on, and just learn. It's wonderful. It's great. The other piece, and I'm kind of on my soapbox here, I apologize. Stop me if I am.
6: No. That's what you're here for.
8: There you go. But the other piece to that is that we're encouraging pilots to go beyond flight reviews, let's get out there, do the same kind of recurrent training that has been so successful in the 121, 135 corporate world. Get out there with an instructor once in a while. Find out where the bad habits are slipping in a little bit. Learn new techniques on the, you know, on the positive side. Find out another way to do what you're doing. Find out what your airplane can really do if you need it to do it. And it's a lot of fun. And there's nothing wrong with recurrent training. It's nothing to be intimidated by. It's actually something we should all of us as pilots should embrace.
7: Absolutely.
6: Yeah. I you are a FAST team rep, which is a volunteer with the FAA.
8: Yes.
6: Doing safety programs all over the country. I am also a FAST team rep. And one of the things that I really try to put forward to people in my audience all the time is the WINGS program, because it's free.
8: Yes.
6: And it's way more than the minimum.
8: Absolutely.
6: Way more than the minimum, which is what we all should be doing.
7: Right.
6: I mean, let's face it. Do I really want to be the worst pilot that's acceptable out there?
7: Exactly.
8: Yeah. I once posted in on a website, I think it was studentpilot.com, I once posted, your worst day of flying should far exceed, at the time, the PTS. And that's how I feel about it.
6: That's absolutely true. And that goes for CFIs as well. And one of the things that I know you guys are instigating in that, and I've been a NAFI member for a long time, is a professional development program for flight instructors to help bring that professionalism to them. Because flight instructing is really, for a lot of people, the beginning of their professional aviation career.
8: Absolutely. And first of all, thank you for your membership. I really appreciate it. And Jill, are you a member?
7: I am not. I'm not a flight instructor, but perhaps I should belong anyway.
8: We would love to have you. You don't have to be a flight instructor to belong. We have a lot of great content, and there's this way you can pull back the green curtain and see how we think.
7: Good to know.
8: There you go. We'd love to have you as a member. But along those lines, what we are working on in the professional development program is a goal. The goal is to make flight instructors better, to raise the bar. We're very good at the technical skills. The FAA sets pretty tough standards for flight instructors. We know how to teach chandelles, stalls, steep turns, you name it. I don't care. What we're not always good at is the soft skills, the social skills. We need to be able to learn how to market. We need to know how to reach into another human being's head and present them this data and find out how to do that. We have a wonderful gift. We get to teach people how to fly. We at NAFI want to help flight instructors take that gift and present it to somebody else. Along with that, along with the professional development program, there are two elements that I want to talk about. For the established CFI, how do I become better? And how do I become a mentor to somebody else? And how do I accept mentoring from somebody else, whether they're younger or older? The mentoring has no age difference. I've been mentored by younger instructors. It's great. The other piece to it, though, is for the career-minded CFI the airline or corporate person who wants to go on. Instead of saying, well, I'm in a 172 or a Piper, pick your airplane, for 1,500 hours, and this is my penance to get to the shiny jet. Instead of that, here's your opportunity to learn to be a captain.
6: Absolutely. Don't take it as this is my stepping stone. It's not really what I want to do, so I'm not going to give it my all. But actually see it as, when I give this my all, the result will be good things coming to me down the line.
8: Exactly. Sooner or later, all career-minded pilots will end up with four stripes. And they're going to have to deal with the customer service issues. They're going to have to deal with the unruly passenger at 11:30 at night at some gate. They're going to have to deal not just with the technical side of flying and safe aviation, but all those customer service issues, the crew resource management, which includes the people in the back. What an opportunity for an inexperienced young CFI coming out of school to say, this is where I need to start developing these skills. We want to present that to those people. And while they're here, They learn how to do it, and they give their customers the very best that they can give, because we have an obligation as instructors to do that. So what an incentive. So we're very, very proud of this. It's the kickoff here at Oshkosh. This has been the kickoff. If I may, I'd like to tell you a little bit about the PDC.
6: Please.
8: Okay. We call it internally the PDC, the Professional Development Center. We're very excited about it. We are just, I can't remember the tent number. I never remember. It's always go over here with me. We're just east of the tower. Easy to find. You'll see the NAFI logo up on the end cap on the tent. It's an 80 by 40 tent. We have a theater where we have presentations every day, matching the show schedule of forums. Those forums are published in the EAA guide. We have an area for flight instructors to actually go through scenarios with, quote, students, unquote, where it's a flight instructor volunteer sitting at the simulator being a student pilot, and then you have to deal, or the person sitting in the right seat has to deal with whatever issue. So
7: I think that is great. Genius right there.
8: Thank you. I'm not sure who came up with it, but we used our master instructors at NAFI to come up with the scenarios, and it's just a great tool. And then we have the Mentoring Cafe, which is an area, first of all, you can actually sit down on a couch.
6: Nice, always nice.
8: Always
6: here.
8: Nice at Oshkosh. But the more important piece is that you get to sit down, talk with experienced instructors, or you may be the experienced instructor sharing your ideas. So it's a social area for people to talk aviation and learn techniques and connect with each other. So it's a wonderful opportunity, and I have to give credit to the entire NAFI team. I'm very proud of everything they did to pull this together. John Niehaus, Rick Todd, our president, put in a lot of sweat equity to put this together. He's done a tremendous job with this. Loretta Godby, John Gibson, and all the volunteers that came in and pitched in and worked very hard to put this together. I'm very proud. But this is only a physical presence here. Down the road, it'll be online. We might make, you know, we might make small road shows out of this, and we'll be back next year with this. That's our plan already.
6: That's wonderful. So on the field, you're over by the tower, right?
8: Right.
6: You've got that big presence. But where can people find you online if they're interested in more?
8: Okay. The online, we're at nafinet.org. It's NAFINET.org. Just take a look at the website. We'll be happy to have you there. You can join there, or you can join here at the show as a member. We have a lot of content on the public side of the firewall, and we've got a lot of benefits on the member side. The other thing you should look at is we're recording the 10 a.m. session each day, and that's being presented on Fast Team TV in the evening at 5 o'clock live and then archived. You can go out there and get Wings credit for watching.
6: Terrific.
8: These forums.
6: That's wonderful. This is Bob Meter. He's the chairman of National Association of Flight Instructors. Thank you for sharing some time with us at Air Venture 17. Well, we deeply appreciate it.
8: Well, I appreciate it. Thank you very much, Amy and Jill.
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10: Fast Eddie at the controls here in the studio with me today from the Berlin Airlift Historical Foundation, Tim Choke. Tim, how are you?
11: Good, Eddie, good.
10: Hey, you got a very unusual airplane right now. You've got a C-97, don't you?
11: Yes, we do.
10: How rare is this airplane?
11: We have the last flyable C-97 on the planet.
10: You've got the last one. Where is she sitting right now?
11: Well, sitting in Reading, Pennsylvania, requiring an engine.
10: Uh-oh.
11: And just due to the timing of the engine failure, so many things have happened in between that we've had to take the program and put it on the back burner. But we are just now trying to get back on our feet with it.
10: Yeah, you had a disaster with your other airplane, the C-54. Now you got things to the point where you can start with the 97.
11: That is correct.
10: So what's going on? How are you going to get spare parts for this thing?
11: Well, during the time period that it was, let's use the term idle, or on the back burner, whatever you want to call it, doesn't mean we stopped on the program, because during that time we acquired three more for the spare parts.
10: Three more?
11: Yes.
10: Where did you find them?
11: Well, they were all parked in Grey Bull, Wyoming, and it just took a while to get through all of the, what shall we call it, life's what the curves that life has to throw at you. Well, we lost our primary moneymaker, the C-54, which is what we're all about. And, I mean, without it, we're not who we are. We're the Berlin Airlift Historical Foundation, and that's the C-54.
10: Right.
11: So because we lost it due to a tornado, the past few years have been trying to get back on our feet, which we miraculously have done.
10: That's outstanding. Now, the problem being is, for a C-97, spare parts. They're
11: correct.
10: Aren't they non-existent?
11: Well, let me say this. A lot of people are not aware that during the waning months of the airlift, the Air Force wanted to get rid of all 330 C-54s that were being used and be replaced with 100 Boeing C-97s. So they sent one C-97 to the airlift to be tested under actual airlift conditions. And when the time came, they would be replaced by 100. And so this is the importance of the history of the C-97 regarding the Berlin airlift. It was going to be the future.
10: Right.
11: But one did manage to get in there in the last few months as a working airplane. Broke all kind of records, carrying 200 tons on its own in a week's time.
10: Wow.
11: It was going to conveyor belt loading and offloading. So many innovations, the Russians knew they couldn't beat this. And it's one of the items that helped the Russians make up their mind to lift the blockade, because they knew they couldn't beat what was happening with the C-97 coming online. So that's why we have it.
10: Okay. When did you get the airplane?
11: All the way back in 1996, we got this airplane.
10: That's what, almost 20 years?
11: Yes.
10: 30 years ago?
11: Yes, that's when we got the airplane.
10: And it's taken you this long to get her to the point where you were able to get her flying again.
11: We had it up and running on two occasions, and on both occasions, I mean, there were multiple flights with it. And the sad part about the last time, which was in 2019, is we had a schedule for it. The first event was Reading, followed by Lancaster, and then it was going to go up to Massachusetts for a C-97 reunion for the crews, and then going down to Virginia. We were actually off and running with the airplane.
10: Wow.
11: But unfortunately, on the flight to Reading is when our number two engine failed, some massive internal catastrophic failure, and that's when we put it at Reading. Where it's been very popular, by the way, because we do the World War II weekend every year, and it's a very popular airplane.
10: It is. It's big. It's beautiful. People love it.
11: In fact, we demonstrated offloading Jeeps with it. 5 Jeeps we could get in there.
10: Wow.
11: And then down the ramp.
10: That's quite a piece of work. Well, the C-97 was very advanced for,
11: sure,
10: you know, back then. You had an overhead crane or a winch and everything.
11: So meantime, to get out of the dilemma, we were able to acquire 3 more airplanes, all parked in Grey Bull, Wyoming. And that's where we're at now. Find a way to get the parts back and begin the engine swap at Reading.
10: Well, the engine swap looks like it's going to be relatively simple. The big job is getting the engine from Grey Bull
11: exactly
10: to Reading. That's going
11: exactly
10: to be the hard part.
11: See, that engine, on the earlier engines, it was called a QEC, a quick exchange engine.
10: Mm-hmm.
11: This airplane that's called a power pack, it's very heavy, 7,500 pounds.
10: Ooh.
11: But it's actually easier to change than the C-54 engine because of how they designed it. You know, so everything is already there. Just a matter of getting the engine mounts to the firewall. The cables are all quick disconnect cables, not like it used to be, with turnbuckles, and none of that's there.
10: But that's interesting. So here you are coming into Reading, and something catastrophic happens.
11: 20 miles south.
10: 20 miles south of Reading, and the number two engine just completely packs it in. What was it like to fly on 3 engines?
11: Well, lost oil pressure first, followed by some, I mean, it just... lot of popping, backfiring. I mean, you know,
10: expensive noises.
11: And metal-to-metal sounds, because it was actually chewing itself up from the time it took to feather it. All this was happening.
10: Oh, boy.
11: But how did it fly? Well, you know, this is the first for me. It's you're being, you know, tested under fire. This is, but it handled very well, similar to the C-54.
10: Well, you were lightly loaded, too.
11: Yes,
10: you
11: correct.
10: You didn't have... If you were at full gross, it would have been an adventure.
11: Exactly.
10: All right. So you've got the airplane. Now you've got parts. And I heard you did something very exciting regarding one of those aircraft in Gray Bull. You found a museum that was willing to take this one airplane?
11: Well, I was contacted by the Museum of Flight and Aerial Firefighting in Gray Bull, Wyoming, a great group of hardworking folks keeping the firefighter airplanes for the museum. You know, that's a very unique part of aviation history is a firefighting. Well, it turns out the airplane that had the good engines, what I call the one that they used to fly there at Hawkins and Powers, they knew after we remove the engines and the parts we need, we're going to destroy the airplane. It mm-hmm. needs to be broken up. They don't want it sitting there.
10: Right.
11: So they called and wanted to know if we could make some arrangement with them, and that's what I did. We actually donated the airplane to the museum in Gray Bull with an agreement that I can still take from it what I need as long as I replace it with some non-airworthy parts to make it look like it's still airworthy. That's all they want.
10: So it was
11: a good deal for me.
10: It's going to be static display, but yet you get to keep all the airworthy stuff.
11: Yes, yes.
10: And engines and propellers being high on the list.
11: Which is where the other airplanes came in that we have. We technically own four C-97s.
10: Oh, geez. You've kind of cornered the market.
11: Yeah, right. So the one we have needing the engines, the other one's for parts.
10: Okay. Well, that's great because, you know, they're not making any parts anymore.
11: No, no.
10: Boeing would look at you and say, C-97, what the heck is that?
11: Exactly.
10: Yeah, that's before the jet age, obviously. Right.
11: So the hard part, you know, we have all the paperwork where we just have to get the airplane flying again. We don't need to apply for anything. We've still got the right to fly the airplane as experimental category. That's what we're in.
10: Right. Yeah, you're not going to sit there and do part 121 or 135.
11: Exactly, or even 91, you know.
10: Yeah, you've got special rules. To get certified to fly this airplane, what would you have to do? What kind of hoops do you have to jump through to be a pilot on this aircraft?
11: Well, of course, you need a type rating, and I'm sure they would find an examiner. Let's say they may be assigned by being the best qualified. You may not be able to be tested by a real C-97 expert, but someone close to it.
10: Uh-huh.
11: Well, that's what you would have to do.
10: Yeah, because you had to get qualified to fly this airplane too, I imagine.
11: I received my type rating in 1997.
10: Okay.
11: When Hawkins and Powers was still active as a firefighter outfit in Gray Bull, Wyoming.
10: So you were actually flying as a firefighter back then.
11: Yeah, and as fate would have it, I actually acquired the same airplane that I got my type rating in.
10: Oh, geez, that's cool.
11: Never would I have believed when I was being type rated in 97 I'd end up owning that airplane.
10: No kidding.
11: It's just the way it turned out.
10: That's fantastic. You know, who would have thunk that?
11: Right.
10: But it's, you know, they say aviation is a small world, and here you are proving it again.
11: Well, you're learning that life has a lot of quirks in it.
10: Yeah. So you got the parts. You've got the manpower. You just got to get everybody and everything in the same place. Once you get this plane flying, what are your plans for it?
11: Well, the plans are just to carry on with it the way we do the C-54.
10: Okay.
11: It's going to be the big difference here is it's more inclined to Cold War history.
10: Mm-hmm.
11: Now, the Berlin Airlift is part of Cold War history. Our very first head-to-head confrontation with the Russians was the Berlin Airlift.
10: Yeah, one of many.
11: Yep, that was with the Berlin Airlift. That was the first one. Of course, we came out ahead with, you know, by being the longevity of the airlift being successful, they finally realized there's no way they could beat this.
10: Mm-hmm. And then the C-97 came along, and they saw the writing on the wall.
11: Right, the C-97, like I said, was there being tested. They could see what was coming.
10: So eventually you're going to campaign this on the air show circuit like you do the...
11: Absolutely.
10: Okay, very
11: yep.
10: good.
11: That's exactly what we were doing in 2019 when the engine failed.
10: Yeah, when...
11: It just threw the whole schedule out of whack.
10: All right, well, I'm sure you'll have a lot of interest in it when you get it airworthy.
11: The tough part's going to be flight engineers.
10: Yes.
11: That's going to be the tough part.
10: Well.
11: Fly, let me add the one word, effective engineer.
10: Yeah. You got to, because he or she will be maintaining the power plants, keeping an eye on everything.
11: Right.
10: Yeah, the pilot has the fun job. The engineer's working their butt off.
11: Exactly, yeah. Exactly.
10: Well, I'll be glad you don't have a B-36 or a B-29, because that's a lot of work, too. You've been talking to Tim Chopier of the Berlin Airlift Historical Foundation. This is Fast Eddie, and you're listening to EAA Radio.
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6: We have here a good old friend of mine, somebody who even lived in Oshkosh, Wisconsin for while, way back when, mm-hmm. right?
8: That's absolutely right.
6: And this is Mark Phelps. He is the executive editor of AIN Publications. Mark lives in New Jersey. He got to fly out here in a Mooney. And welcome to Oshkosh, Mark. He's got all kinds of surprises for us, so you're going to like this, Rob.
4: I noticed he has brought his guitar with us, him.
8: That's true.
4: Because yeah. I'm not singing, I can
6: tell
4: you.
6: Well, that's saying a lot, because he flew out here in a friend's Mooney mm-hmm. with baggage.
8: And two guitars.
6: I had no idea. Well, because James's, right. So, Mark,
8: yes.
6: As a journalist, I want to know, what is it you've seen so far that distinguishes AirVenture 2019? We all know it's the 50th anniversary of being in Oshkosh for AirVenture. Mm-hmm. AirVenture's been around a lot longer, but 50 years here in Oshkosh. We're celebrating that this year. But what comes to your attention?
8: Well, for those who are not familiar with AIN Publications, we are primarily a corporate aviation trade publication company. So we come to it from that perspective for a lot of what we do. So this is obviously a different venue for us, although the overlap is noteworthy, I think.
6: Oh, yeah. In fact, a guest we just recently saw was definitely focused in that direction. Mm-hmm. He's making mods on corporate aircraft.
8: Right. And I think that people who are really have this airplane disease that we all have, they will find their way into doing something having to do with aviation. And a lot of the people that are our audience are people who carry other people around. And it's... people tend to think of corporate aviation as Gulfstreams with gold-plated toilet seats and so forth. But there's a very practical get-the-job-done aspect to business aviation that I think people who attend AirVenture can appreciate and understand.
6: I think you'd be surprised at how many biz-av people who work in business aviation attend AirVenture.
8: Oh, absolutely. I mean, I'll wander around and... You'll be standing next to an Aronca Champ talking to somebody, and they'll see that I work for AIN, and they say, "Oh yeah, I fly a Hawker out of Palwaukee," or people that are doing the business aviation thing as a career, but this is their passion to be around anything that flies.
4: Well, of course, not to mention too with the number of single engine turboprops that we see up here at AirVenture these days. I mean, those are all pretty much business airplanes these days that are new to the fleet. I mean, 15 years ago, they were all twin-engine turboprops.
8: Mm-hmm. Absolutely, yeah.
4: Even the Cirruses.
6: Yes, Cirrus does really have a jet now.
8: And they do
6: it's
8: have
6: real,
8: a
6: jet. That's right. Vision, it's beautiful.
4: Mm-hmm. So what are the things that you see in AIN Publications that are just really different from what we might experience if we were just say a Champ pilot or a Cherokee pilot up here at AirVenture?
8: Well, I mean, we do have to pay attention to a lot of things that you don't really have to worry about if you're flying a Champ. Things like cross Atlantic, the North Atlantic track, reduced vertical separation minimums. That's not really a big problem if you never get above 1,800 feet. International operations. If you're going to fly a junket and it's going to happen at the drop of a hat, and you might wind up in London and then Beijing and somewhere in Australia on a dirt strip and then back to San Francisco and then into New York, that's a little bit different flight planning program.
6: Although I did read a very interesting blog entry about a guy who flew a cub from Portugal back to the Pyrenees in Spain. That was international operations.
12: Absolutely.
6: It was a little different.
12: It's not to say that you can't do it, and yeah. there have been some really phenomenal flights. Well, look at Lindbergh.
6: Yeah, you know? Exactly.
12: That was pretty much VFR. If I
6: absolutely,
12: I'm
6: absolutely,
12: not mistaken.
4: And people often don't realize that it's not just some wealthy individual sitting in the back of one of these private jets being shuttled around from villa to villa. I mean, in fact, that's really not even the norm at
12: all. Yeah, it does exist, of course, and that's part of the problem.
4: We don't have to talk about me. No, I
6: please.
12: And certainly that does exist, and but it isn't the norm, as you say. And National Business Aviation Association a few years ago, well, more than a few now, I guess, put out a great publication where they described like three or four working days in business aviation. And they were middle management types in turboprops, single pilot jets in some cases, and in some cases big jets. But they were people who were getting their work done. And this was the only way that they could get that kind of work done, was to be in six cities in 2 days. It was a really, really good publication for people to learn about what this really means when people have to get around to do their work. And their work is good work.
4: A lot of single pilot jets these days, aren't there?
12: Yeah. The Cirrus Vision comes to mind immediately, of course.
4: The Phenoms.
12: Yeah, there are a lot of people who...
6: Yeah, there was an eclipse on the ramp when mm-hmm. we landed.
12: Right. And that's an airplane for someone who is committed to learning the airplane, learning the procedures, following up on the training on a regular basis, and keeping up with everything that you need to keep up with to fly in the flight levels with a complex, sophisticated airplane. I think the Vision Jet takes it not in terms of value lower, but in terms of availability for a regular pilot. It's a step forward. Again, talking with a demonstrator pilot yesterday, he's seeing people who are coming out of the SR-22, and it's a relatively easy transition for them. But again, these are people who are going to be keeping up with what you need to keep up with to be flying that high.
6: That's so cool. So, switching personalities for you. The other thing you have is this guitar here. And you came to the radio station because you told me you would sing us a song.
12: Yeah.
6: Are you willing to do that?
12: Sure. Yeah, let's try this. I brought a little tambourine for you to help along with to keep the beat.
6: Oh, that's totally Rob.
12: Okay, because I got to tell you, most of the music that I play is in my living room, so I'm not used to playing in front of people. So, Rob, if you wouldn't mind playing the role of the big brown chair, and Amy, you can be the sofa.
6: I'm a very good sofa.
4: I could be Mr. Tambourine Man.
12: You could be Mr. Tambourine Man. So
4: I've always wanted to do that.
12: And I think this is a song that you both will be able to relate to. It's called the Aviation Writer Blues.
6: Oh, I love it. Please.
4: We haven't had a rehearsal, though, so...
12: We haven't had a rehearsal.
6: It's okay.
12: Can he keep the beat, or you don't have to?
6: He can keep the beat. He's going to do it.
4: And if I don't keep the beat, it's my fault, not Mark's fault.
6: There you go.
12: All right, so... Is this going to work?
6: Yeah.
12: Well, I've been an aviation writer since long about the beginning of time. Every year it gets tougher to afford to buy that imported wine, so I keep on typing. Long as my fingertips are fit to use, well, I drink Chardonnay from a cardboard box and sing the aviation writer blues.

Well, you know, we used to earn a pretty good paycheck. But that was long before now. So many folks out there are blogging for free, and a couple of them even know how. So I gotta keep on working. My kid needs a new pair of those $350 basketball shoes. Well, I drink my wine from a cardboard box, sing the aviation writer blues.

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1: 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Thank you very much.
2: 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Mark Phelps from AIN Publications. Have a great rest of the show.
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0: And here's your tambourine back.
3: Let's go back to 2008 for this classic interview.
4: Well, we're back. We were right in the middle of talking to Earl Lawrence, Vice President of Industry and Regulatory Affairs with the EAA, about the light sport rule. And we were talking about what has transpired with that rule since its inception and introduction right here at Oshkosh 2 years ago.
5: And we were just hearing for everyone how we've had tremendous growth in use of the rule, but there's certainly a lot more to go. As many say, that we were kind of on a marathon here. We had we've done about 5 miles of our marathon, and we have a lot more to go. And you know, there's just so many things to do to build an entire infrastructure for an entire industry. But it's been tremendous. We have over 1,000 special light sport aircraft out there. We have over 50 companies producing aircraft. We have over 70 models available to people. So, you know, they're selling them as fast as they can produce them. Even in this tough economy, the demand for these aircraft has been tremendous, and partially maybe because of part of the economy, you know, better gas mileage, more of just a fun airplane, and it's really nice to be able to get something brand new for quite a bit less than what's out there in a normal type certificated aircraft. But, you know, we mentioned rulemaking, too. There's a lot of cleanup going on, and in fact, that's one of the big subjects going on right now is there's a whole new rulemaking package out there, cleaning up and making improvements and taking care of maybe some concerns that have been found as we've worked through the rule in the first couple of years.
4: And I've been talking to a number of people in studio this week about light sport, and do we have any numbers on certificated pilots under light sport?
5: You know, those numbers just aren't available. There isn't a category of certificate of those people who have previously held a private pilot certificate with a third class medical and let their medical expire and now just fly as a sport pilot. There isn't such a number because they're still private pilots. It's just that they're exercising the privileges of a sport pilot. And I'm sure there's many out there. Probably the best way to track that is look at the number of aircraft that meet the definition of a light sport aircraft, and you know there's going to be a one-to-one relationship there, and that's literally tens of thousands. And we talk to people every day who are just thanking us and are enjoying their privileges flying around for fun in their light sport aircraft. That could be a J3 Cub, for example, and they're really enjoying it.
4: Well, some of the people I've been talking to this week have been in the insurance industry and NTSB, and so far, the NTSB has said that the airplanes have turned out to be relatively safe, especially stacking them up against other general aviation, and that's a good sign. The insurance industry is still gathering data to try and decide where it fits in the big scheme of the old almighty loss dollar number, and so from EAA's perspective, I guess we would say that it's been a huge success.
5: Yeah, it has been. And on the safety end, you know, certainly it's early. You know, it's hard to look at safety numbers when you have so few aircraft out there and so many new pilots. And it's something what we got to work on and continue to learn. But right now, it looks very good. It's falling about what we expected. The safety

0: record of light sport aircraft, especially the special light sport aircraft, is better than the home-built community by a reasonable margin, but maybe not quite as good as the type certificated aircraft, but not the way you might think, because when we look at general aviation statistics, you're comparing it to things like business jets, etc. So, there's some expectation there that people out flying around for fun on grass strips, they may, hit something occasionally, but certainly we're doing well on the fatality rate. We really haven't had that many, and things have been going well. They're generally related in day VFR flying, people having fun, and maybe doing something that wasn't the brightest thing to do, as we call sometimes stupid pilot tricks.
1: Stupid pilot tricks, that's a good one. Well, good deal, Earl. We're going to take a short break, and we're going to come back and talk to Ron Wagner with EAA about the new Affordable Flying Center. We'll be right back.
2: Let's take a listen to a classic interview from 2019.
3: Yes, the pattern is wide open on Squawk 1200. I'm Afterburner Al, along with Paul Prydecker. And looking at the pattern out there, at the field, they're coming up from Ripon, joining the downwind for 2-7, and some people here and there are getting to land on 3-6. Looks like there's a fast mover over Lake Winnebago as well. We could be hearing some noise during this next interview.
4: I actually drove up from Ripon this morning to the parking area, and in a couple of cases, I saw that the car was going faster than some of the aircraft that were on the arrival. So
3: but we're moving slow here in the studio. John Maxwell, who's the chairman of the Young Eagles program. Welcome.
5: Great to be here. Great to be back.
4: Thanks, John. So how can I win?
5: Basically, we've been doing this for how many ever years it's been now?
4: A long
5: 30
4: time.
5: Years, long time. But the easiest way to win, we have three booths out here on the grounds. We have one between the member center and the Ford tent. Out there in the middle, we're right next to the plane raffle. You'll see the actual 2020 Mustang convertible GT parked out there. You can have a look. Stop by our volunteers there at the booth and buy a ticket. And we also have our two locations on the flight line, which are one is right across the street from the Vintage Barn. It's clearly marked on our buildings down there. And an identical building right next, it will be north of the Brown Arch.
4: So like any pilot, I always think it's all about me. But really, this raffle is about the Young Eagles program and supporting it.
5: Correct.
4: And you guys do so much to inspire, our youth. I never took a Young Eagles ride myself, but I did have a ride in a small airplane when I was 9 years old. And I finally started taking flying lessons when I was 34. But that's an example of what Young Eagles can do, is that you can inspire an individual. You don't necessarily know when it will take hold, but the key is it does take hold for many people.
5: The biggest thing with me is I didn't have Young Eagles when I was a kid. I had Civil Air Patrol. Sparked my interest. And, of course, we had our volunteer pilots through Civil Air Patrol that we flew with. In our training for all of that. And then when I found out about when I started coming here, this is actually my 20th year attending. So when I started coming here, about 4 or 5 years in, I looked for a way to give back, and I stumbled across the raffle. And then I started working with the volunteers who were Young Eagles pilots, and they started telling me of all their stories about all the Young Eagles they've flown. And the spark,
4: yeah.
5: The spark you can see. Not everyone gets the spark, but there's a large majority of kids that once they go for that flight, they see that spark and they know that they're hooked on aviation, and they want to know more. They want to learn more. They want to learn about the planes. They want to learn how to fly the planes. So, and those are the stories that I carry with me too, talking with these guys that volunteer selling tickets and trying to raise money.
4: And I think it's important, too, that it is pilot-focused, but you might also inspire a career in another part of aviation.
5: Sure.
4: Which is also important because every field has some need.
5: There are quite a few Air Force pilots that admit that their Young Eagles flight was the reason that they steered towards that.
4: Do I remember some years ago it was the 1,000,000th ride?
5: Correct.
4: So where are we now?
5: We are just about 2.4 million rides.
4: Oh, my goodness.
5: And that's been since 90... What's it been? 96?
3: 92 is 92, when it started. 2003 92. Was the millionth yes. ride because it kind of timed it with the 100th anniversary of flight.
5: Yes.
3: And all that.
4: Yeah.
5: Yep.
3: And but then I've lost track since then because we pushed so hard for that million, but now we're just
5: right
3: pumping along. Yeah.
5: And then the 2,000,000th was 6 years ago.
3: Okay.
5: When Harrison Ford gave
3: that's
5: the
3: right. Oh yes. Yeah. Yeah.
5: Yep. Yeah. They gave. He took the one young eagle.
4: Yep.
5: Up for her flight on the 2,000,000th. So, yeah, and like I said, the program is an awesome program, and I love trying to raise money, obviously, for the program to keep it going. And that's what we're doing out here with the Mustang GT convertible, and it's the 6-speed.
4: So okay.
5: It's, And they're and cars are kind of hard to come by right now.
3: Yeah, it's this count doesn't go up without local EAA members giving rides. Walk us through just how one can give a ride either individually or through an event.
5: Well, the biggest thing is find your local EAA chapter. Most of them will have events where they're on the weekends, and of course we've been missing a lot of them due to we all know why, but. The local chapters will usually put on, it's usually on a weekend, on a Saturday and Sunday, and they'll have a Young Eagles Day where how many of our pilots from the chapter, and they get the kids signed up, and, you know, they just go flying for the day. And that's really the easiest way to find your local chapter, and then that's how you connect with the Young Eagles pilots in the chapter.
4: John, you touched on it just a little bit. If I'm a parent and I want to arrange for a Young Eagles ride, what should I be thinking about in terms of COVID protection, vaccines? Do you have any special protocols that you're following? Have you changed anything?
5: Right now, it's a state-by-state
4: sure.
5: thing, so we have chapters all over. Mm-hmm. And basically, you know, the pilots... And everybody in the chapters that volunteer for those events and everything, of course, want everybody to be safe.
4: Of course.
5: So it's one of those things that whatever they can do, they're doing it.
4: Yeah, just like we're doing out here
5: right,
4: now.
5: Right, correct.
4: You bet.
5: Yep. Because that's the over... Safety is a huge thing in aviation, I'm pretty sure. So.
4: Yeah.
5: Even with what's going
4: somewhere.
5: On. Yeah.
4: Yeah.
5: Even with what's going on, it's safety is paramount at all times.
3: One of the things I'm kind of driving at is that I just recently started getting re-involved with Young Eagle flying, and I realized everything's online mostly now, registering, and sometimes, especially these events, you have to sign up for a slot.
5: Yep.
3: And what about the pilots? I mean, do they have to create, if they're going to do a Young Eagle flight, say, outside of an event, do they have to do the pilots or the passengers or the Young Eagle pilots still have to sign up online?
5: Now that is all new
3: mm-hmm.
5: because they just recently started the online registrations
3: okay.
5: and everything. And on top of that, I believe the same thing. If you go to your local chapter and see, because everything has to be recorded, obviously.
3: Okay.
5: So everything has to be arranged and recorded for that.
3: Mm-hmm.
5: And of course, it's availability as well.
3: Right.
5: So,
3: what about pilot requirements? What are in order? Because we always ask our pilots to be safe. You maybe not have flown an airplane for 30 days, and then you want to go fly some kids. You know, one thing is maybe make sure you're current and
5: yes.
3: and you're practiced. But what are there any other trainings that the pilots have to sign up for through the Young Eagle program?
5: Yes.
3: Okay.
5: Yes. You of course you have to get registered with the program in order to fly. There are the background checks now.
3: Okay.
5: And you have to be fingerprinted now. So they put that into place I believe that's been 4 years ago now that they started instituting that with the background checks and the fingerprinting and all that, because anytime you're dealing with youth activities, as a volunteer or whatever, now you have to be vetted.
3: Mm-hmm. Well, let's talk a little bit more about the inspirational side, and that is the kid comes back with their young eagle grin, and so now how do we retain them? What are some of the programs or initiatives are set up within the Young Eagle program to retain them and get them moving forward?
5: Well, right now, well, of course, in the past decade or so, the Young Eagles program, as long as EAA, has instituted the scholarships and the camps up here for the kids, high school age kids. They come up and they get the scholarships, and it's like it's not just you take a ride and you're done, you know. It's follow through, and there's a ton of youth activities in EAA alone besides the Young Eagles program.
3: Right.
5: So it is one of those things. It is like a starter where...
3: But you get like a... I think you get like a student membership.
5: Yeah,
3: you
5: student get, membership.
3: You get that Sporty's Ground School.
5: There's a ton of benefits that come with it. And of course, you have this great network up here to come to every year and learn everything you can.
4: And just to be clear, for the I'm back to the raffle now. Get a ticket online, or we need to be physically at your booth?
5: You need to physically come down here. And I forgot to mention, we are selling tickets at the museum and the gift shop as well. So if you just want to stop and get a ticket at the museum. But you have to physically get it on the grounds here this week. We can only sell tickets in Wisconsin, the state of Wisconsin.
4: Okay.
5: And we give the car away on Sunday at 3 o'clock out there in front of the member center. So
4: I should hurry.
5: Yes, 1,500 tickets. We want to sell it out because of we're back, we're happy, and I hope everybody helps keep the Young Eagles program continuing.
4: Do you have time to see some other things out while you're doing this?
5: I make time.
4: Good for you.
5: Warbirds.
4: Yeah, good for you.
3: Is there a lot of Chapter 22 people there selling raffle tickets?
5: We have a bunch of chapters.
3: That's my old chapter, and I know that was one of their big things that we did every year was to staff that. So
5: yes,
3: I was curious about it. I also heard that in addition to buying a ticket, if you help polish the car, it increases your chances. John
5: Possibly.
3: Maxwell, chairman of the Young Eagles program, thank you very much. You're listening to EAA Radio.
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6: Hey, EAA Radio, this is Digital Dave. I'm back out on the boards and a little behind the power curve, as they say. And we're talking with John Brown, formerly from the ATC Atlanta Center.
7: Atlanta Center.
6: And he wrote for AvWeb.
7: Well, I was speaking of Atlanta Center, a lot of people, when they talk about air traffic control, they just say tower. Always talking about tower.
6: Oh, yes.
7: So what are some of the differences between, as a controller and also as far as the functions go for airspace? I mean, we all know what's going on our side of it, but it's just one frequency to another for us, between centers and TRACONs and tower facilities.
6: Excellent question. Well, as everybody knows, the tower works the airspace 3 miles around the airport. Then you got TRACONs that work out to up to 40 miles or so. And then you come and talk to the centers. We were talking earlier about how pilots get really nervous, and again, it's the same thing. Even the guys that are no longer student pilots and whatnot, they're just used to flying around in the terminal environment. All of a sudden, one day, they get to some oddball center like us, and they say contact center, and it's like, ooh.
7: It's a lot faster, the communication.
6: It's the spooky
7: busy
6: guys. The biggest thing is the volume of airspace that we're watching. Obviously, it's all on radar, but the volume of the airspace means that our attention is just all over the place. We can have up to 2 or 3 different frequencies that we're working on. And since we're talking about push to talk, part of maintaining situational awareness is if a controller gives an instruction to a pilot and says, November 1, 2, 3, 4, 5, climb and maintain 7,000, and you as a pilot don't hear a readback on anybody else's part, it's a good clue that he may be using two frequencies. And that's because of the staffing level they have these days. A combined up sector is getting more and more normal as opposed to abnormal. T-28s are loud, aren't they?
8: Yes, yeah. They are.
7: We tried to do something about that noise level
9: yeah,
7: out there.
9: Yeah, we told them to turn it down.
7: They're not
6: to mention, it's distracting watching all these guys out here.
7: Yes, we've got the visual up here as well.
9: That's ambiance. That's what
6: think,
9: that is.
6: You wouldn't think a center guy would know what an airplane looked like. But
7: just give you a little green
9: room.
7: Bar to watch.
6: Yeah, they don't look at all like that. But anyway, the volume of airspace we work, the number of frequencies that we can work, we try to keep it down to one frequency per sector, but again, they're combining up sectors a lot more than they used to, and it's always been done to some degrees, especially at the slower times or the midnight shifts and whatnot. Speaking of the midnight shifts, the area I worked, we'd have five frequencies. And then you'd have guys on the ground that were trying to call you for a clearance. And, you know, a guy 100 miles away, there's no way in the world he's going to hear him. Of course, the center couldn't hear him half the time either. So part of the situational awareness, if you hear a controller issue a control instruction, then you know that it requires a readback. If you can't hear it, at least mentally count off in your mind. So, you know, read it back if that works for you for a sense of timing. But give the guy, you know, 5, 10, 15 seconds to answer the clearance before you say anything that you might want to say on the radio.
10: Yeah, you're basically waiting to make sure the frequency's clear.
6: All right.
7: And that was actually you mentioned him, controller, potentially being on two different frequencies. The new system, they're consolidating a lot of the, and this is the TRACON facilities. I don't
6: yes.
7: know how much the centers are affected with this, but they also have the digital system that they've been trying to install in the various centers as opposed to just handing off the tapes. But, you know, I still hear, you know, the D-side communications going on. So
6: right.
7: How is the new system, the implementation affecting... I guess what I want to say is the controller's job. Is it actually making your workload better, or is it just in this transition period that we're having some turnover?
6: You'll have to advise me what digital system are they using?
7: Well, the new system, they're trying to replace it with, as opposed to handing off the paper tape, I've seen some of the implementation. I don't know if it's
6: Raycon. Oh, you're talking about URIT?
7: I think so.
6: URIT is...
7: I'm asking about it, so okay. I'll let you talk about
6: it. Well, URIT's probably not the subject you want me talking about. See, Darren's back in the back shaking his head.
10: Too much experience or too little?
6: URIT was implemented, I guess we worked on it about 6 months before I retired. It's quite a difference. You being in the human factors business, perhaps will appreciate this, and I'll leave the URIT subject
7: URIT
6: alone.
7: URIT sounds like an acronym, so.
6: User Request Evaluation Tool.
7: Okay.
6: Okay. And
10: that sounds really technical.
6: Yeah.
10: Sounds like a sign of priority.
6: What it was designed to do in the lab and in the places like CAMI, and it was designed to facilitate users approving more. Controller's been able to approve more requests from the users as far as direct routings and whatnot. What it turned into in the center was a replacement for paper strips.
7: Okay, I think that's what I was
6: yes.
7: talking about, yeah.
6: And a unforeseen consequence of this is it tremendously reduced the workload on the D side. And that's made it easier to work a sector with just one person. Now, that's not necessarily a good thing. That's like making your co-pilot's job a whole lot easier and deciding you don't need a co-pilot anymore.
10: Right.
6: So I have some real heartburn with that. I will say that it's overwhelmingly popular amongst the controllers because of the functions that it does do. But back on the human factor side of the equation, it's, again, you're working sectors with just one person a lot more. And tying that into the subject... controllers spend a good amount of time talking on the telephone, coordinating with other controllers. So if you give a call to the center, especially, and they don't answer right away, that's usually the number one reason is they're on the landline coordinating with another controller, and they can't answer both at the same time, obviously.
10: They're coordinating a handoff and things like that.
6: I'm sorry, say it again?
10: They're actually coordinating a handoff of a flight transitioning
6: well,
10: from one zone to another.
6: Well, they could be coordinating all kind of information. Most handoffs these days are automatic. But
7: the point outs and the
6: point outs and you know just
7: altitude
6: control for turns. There's innumerable things.
10: She knows an awful lot about this stuff.
6: It's amazing.
7: I've been sitting.
10: It's scary.
7: I've been sitting listening to Center Communications for the last year, and I tell you, as a pilot, I have a new appreciation for the volume of information that you guys are pushing around in there. You know, when they go offline, it could be another frequency. It could be online communications.
10: It could be ordering a hoagie.
6: this is very difficult to explain to pilots, but centers are the repository of all the flight information. In other words, you file it with Flight Service Station, or try to.
10: Right.
6: Do what's whatever. All that information is sent to the center. Approach controllers do a much better job than center controllers do of working without the information. In other words, they can make it up as it goes along.
10: Right.
6: You call them with a for a request for, you know, an IFR flight plan, and they put in very limited information because they're going to hold it usually internally. In other words, guy, he needs an IFR clearance into Oshkosh. He'll call up, you know, the approach control or whatever. I guess it's be the center down here, but say it was an approach control. That approach control never puts him into the national system as a full flight plan. Centers always do because they are the national system, and there's a lot more information that has to go along with it than, you know, three things that tower controllers know for you, you know, give you a clearance to the airport. So it's just really a frame of reference. Center controllers are much more intent on making sure the information is correct and making sure it gets into the computer where we can send it around to everyone else.
10: So it almost sounds like there's more action in a center than there is in a tower.
6: Well, yes and no.
7: Different action.
6: Ours is, again, oriented towards information. When you get to the tower and approach controls and whatnot, the airplanes are obviously getting closer and closer all the time. Things get more critical. They got less maneuvering room as far as their maneuvering speed is down. Then you got, you know, runways, and watching all this activity out here reminds you just how close airplanes can be. Center, we try not to get them, you know, less than 5 miles. But there is a vast amount of information that has to be pushed around the entire system to make that work. And like I say, centers are just much more heavily into that.
7: Well, and how do you feel, because your area of expertise is communications and safety we have. So this a lot of these new systems and proposed implementations of systems, many of those which we're all aware are potentially coming down the pike and not.
10: Whether I'm we sure. want them or not.
7: And we've all got our opinions on them. But how do you feel that, in your opinion, that's the impact on safety?
6: I get the rap from a lot of people, controllers and pilots, that I'm anti-technology, and I'm not the least little bit. What I have a problem with usually is we come up with a great idea and then we try to adapt the people to the technology. And I'm a firm believer that the technology needs to adapt to the human. And
7: that's our mantra.
6: there's absolutely no doubt that we couldn't do what we do without technology. If you're familiar with any of my articles and whatnot, I'm really big on non-radar and what happens when the system fails. Because when the system fails, it still has to work. And there has to be a continuity of what people understand the building blocks of flying. Or, for instance, if, say, your artificial horizon stops working, you have to know how to fly the airplane. You don't have any choice.
7: Right.
6: And you've got to have that basic building block of actually knowing stick and rudder, even if the GPS and all the fancy technology fails. GPS is a great, marvelous thing. It has its, you know, ability to be abused, and it worse the problem we're coming up with is despite so much accuracy out of this system. I mean, it's just fascinating how accurate these things can be. It is decreasing the amount of situational awareness of a pilot.
7: Well, I know my instructor always beat into me, aviate first, navigate second, communicate last.
6: Right.
7: And those are your priorities.
10: Well, I think my opinion,
8: not being a personal professional flyer, is that they're
7: personal
8: getting,
7: professional?
8: Yeah, they're getting to rely on that box so much that they're probably not looking out the window a whole lot. Mm-hmm. They're forgetting the old dead reckoning navigation skills. Mm-hmm. And my opinion there is, what happens if the thing up and quits?
11: And that's always been my concern, ATC. It's the same sequence of events, if you will. We have to know the fundamental building blocks of what air traffic control, where it came from. It can't be just, oh, look, this is like magic. And a radar scope with full data blocks, and now we have NEXRAD weather on them, the computer processing power we have now. It's all great, marvelous, wonderful thing, but you still have to know how to keep it safe if any portion of it
7: or all
11: fails,
7: of it.
11: Or all of it.
7: Lose your electrical. Or I'm going to go ahead and hand out. We're gonna start taking call-ins here,
11: okay,
7: so
11: excellent.
7: We'll let listeners know what the number is. It's in the area code here in Wisconsin, 920. So if you're local, then you don't need that. And then 230-7987. So if anybody wants to call in and ask Don Brown a question or provide
8: us, be patient with us because we haven't tried this yet.
7: Oh yeah, we'll try.
8: Logistics may be a little sticky right
7: try
8: now.
7: Try and get you live going. So
11: y'all have trepidations about your technology?
8: No.
7: Well, like any new system, you got to take the time.
8: This is a very mature technology. I can vouch for the fact that it's been in place since 3 a.m. last night.
11: I just thought that was apropos.
8: Yeah.
7: So, again, that call-in number is 920-230-7987. And anybody who has any questions, feel free to call in, and you're welcome to give us suggestions as well.
8: And so you're not anti-technology.
11: No.
8: Anti the irresponsible use of it.
11: Yes, and like I say, I always got that rap, and I was the only guy running around the center with a laptop working on everything during my breaks. So I love technology. Have a great time with it. But it does have to consider the human factors when you implement it.
7: But that's and automation in particular is a huge, huge component of what we look at, because not only do you have to know what to do if the technology fails, but you're no longer current, so to speak.
11: Right.
7: I mean, you may have the knowledge in your head, but it'll take you some time to realize, A, there's a problem, B, what the problem is, and C, what you need to do about it, and then actually execute that is a whole other ballgame. So,
8: yeah, and come up to speed.
7: How do you keep people proficient at backup systems when they never have to use them?
11: And it's training, and training.
8: The engineers will tell you this is a redundant system. We don't need backups.
11: Yeah. I've heard that tune before.
8: Yeah.
7: Well, we're going to go ahead and take a break now, and then hopefully we'll get some call-ins when we come back. And I'd like to ask you a little bit about CPDLC when we come back.
11: Oh, I'd love to talk about that.
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12: We are on the fly at the Fun Fly Zone. Two flies. Fly and fun.
13: Fly and fun. They both go together.
12: So far, the day has been a beautiful day. A lot of rain last night, but look at this. It's beautiful
13: gorgeous,
12: right now.
13: Yeah.
12: So we'll take it. We'll take it when we can get it, this beautiful weather. It's a lot cooler today than it was yesterday. Great day to be out and about the AirVenture grounds. And fantastic. Tim Bogenhagen is co-hosting with me today. He's a member of a number of different things here at EAA, but the Fun Fly Zone is his baby during AirVenture Week, and you have the help of a ton of volunteers and a ton of participants and a lot of enthusiasts showing up. Tim, who are we talking to now?
13: We're talking with Elena Scott, and Elena Scott is an inspirational story. As much as Artie was inspiration on the last segment, Elena is equally. Elena flies an ultralight. And she actually came here from quite a distance. So, Elena, how far did you come?
14: I flew 1,000 miles from South Carolina. Going first, I came, like, around most of the Appalachian Mountains, and then I went north from there.
13: Wow. So you went through the mountains, around, kind of. Did you run into any weather along the way?
14: Nothing too serious. I just, like, missed a really bad storm. But other than that, it was just windy days that we had to stop flying.
13: Wow. So, Elena, I know you fly an Aerolite 103, which is a Part 103 ultralight vehicle. How old are you?
14: I'm 14 years old.
13: 14 years old, flew 1,000 miles to get to Oshkosh in an ultralight vehicle. How did you do that? Were you by yourself or did you have help?
14: So I had my dad with me. He was driving, like, after me.
12: Ground support.
14: Yes, ground support, like my pit crew.
12: Now, I recognize your dad because aren't you the second generation of pilot doing this in your family?
14: Yes, my my brother did the same thing 4 years ago, but from Virginia to here instead of...
12: We interviewed him on this show. So you're like, you're right. You would have been...
14: I was 10.
12: You were 10. Do you remember that interview? Were you here?
14: I do. I didn't understand what was happening. But I remember looking over and seeing him talking. But actually, he didn't talk as much as I expected him to.
12: Well, you're talking. That's cool. And your dad, what an inspiration getting two of your kids at a young age involved in aviation in a huge way. Did your family build this Aerolite 103 from the kit?
14: It came as a kit. I wasn't involved in building it. But I believe my dad and my brother built it together.
12: Okay.
14: And then
12: after
14: it sat on the ramp for a while, then we had my dad had to repair it, change a wing, and refabric the wings.
13: Well, it looks like it has new fabric on it. Yeah,
14: it does.
13: Yeah, what's the significance of the fabric on there? Because it's kind of weird. One wing is one color, one wing's the other color.
14: So originally, my dad picked these colors because my mom's half Ukrainian. I'm a quarter Ukrainian. And when we were picking the colors, it was around the time when the Ukrainian-Russian conflict was happening. So
12: when it was starting.
14: Yeah. So they're actually my favorite colors. So I guess that's their those are two reasons.
13: That's neat. Wow. Hey, and I've been here all week, obviously, and I watched the flight operations. I've seen you fly during every flight session, I think. You're up there just having a good time, flying as much as you can, it seems. Talk about that.
14: So I want to fly as much as I can because that gives more chances of potential inspiration for other people. Not just inspiration for other people my age, but I think I have inspired other people who are older than me, too, because every once in a while I'll have a couple come up to me and tell me how I've inspired them. Which is surprising to me.
12: Well, you're 14 years old. You're a female. People can just look at what you're doing and go, you know, she's a 14-year-old female. If she can do it, I was wondering if I could do it. Now I know I can do it. That you truly would be an inspiration in that way. So tell us about what you love about the Aerolite 103.
14: Well, the Aerolite 103 is the closest ultralight to a regular airplane. It has flaps, ailerons, elevators, everything. It's not too different. It doesn't have like a stick shift, like, or not stick shift, but like
13: control stick.
14: It's most similar to
13: it's airplane like it's got a control yoke, so it's almost like, so what's after the Aerolite? What's the next airplane you'd like to fly or aircraft?
14: I'm probably going to be practicing to get my private pilot's license in Cessna 150. It's like our trainer plane.
12: So is that how you learned? So the Aerolite 103 is single seat.
13: So how did
12: you train to fly it? Was that in the 150?
14: So in the 150, I just practiced learning how to do turns and descending, climbing turns, descending turns, all like the basics. So I understood what I was doing, and I understood kind of how to maneuver an airplane. But after that, it was all kind of like practice on the ground. So I started off doing high-speed taxis back and forth down the runway, which led to wheelies back and forth down the runway, and then getting off the ground for short, like, little hops. And then it was, like, taking off, cruising 30 feet above the runway, and then landing.
12: Putting in wing correction and doing all that stuff you need to do to track the runway.
14: So the more I did that, the better I got, and it was kind of the same thing as taking off and landing. So when I first soloed in June 8th of this year, that's how I was able to take off and land.
12: And then how much did you practice? That's only a month before you leave for Oshkosh. So how much did you fly then between June 8th when you first soloed the 103 and coming up here?
14: So on the 14th is when we left to, like, start a journey. The first day I flew 10 stops, which was like 10 airports in total, which I think we ended up somewhere in Georgia. And then the next day was like 2 hops because of bad weather. And then from then on, it was like 8 to 9 hops each day. And then I got here in...
13: I arrived here six days.
14: Yeah.
12: On the ultralight runway? Did you land here on the ultralight runway?
14: I landed on the paved runway because it was still a towered airport when I got here.
12: Oh, okay.
14: I had a lot of experience with paved runways because of most of the airports I landed at were paved.
12: Sure, yeah. That makes sense. So how much range does an Aerolite 103 have? How long can you fly before you're... I mean, obviously, Part 103, you don't have reserve fuel rules and all that stuff, but you always wanted to have a reserve. So realistically, you probably wanted to have at least a half hour in case something went wrong, right? So how much fuel, how much time can you fly, or would you be comfortable flying in one of these legs?
14: I've flown about legs that go up to an hour and 35 minutes.
12: Okay.
14: And that usually takes me to half tank or a little bit half. Or past half tank.
12: Oh.
14: So I'd say in total I could fly 2.5 hours or 3 hours, depending on the area.
13: Okay. Elena, being a young girl, very lightweight, I watch her take off from the runway here, and it's like she levitates. It's like there's hardly any weight in it at all.
12: It was like the airplane was made for you.
13: Oh, and as a big person, I'm like,
12: was.
13: Oh, if only wish I was a lot lighter. That looks like so much fun. Being able to take off and land so quick.
12: So, I mean, Tim asked you a minute ago what's next. I mean, what makes sense next for you would be gliders, of course, because you're 14 and you can solo a glider when you're 14. So you got the Aerolite. If you went and flew gliders, you could solo at 14. You can get your license in a glider at 16. And then if you do your private license in a glider when you're 16, all you have to do for the powered 150 that you fly is just an add-on rating to your glider rating. It's a very easy way to do it.
14: So what my brother did is he soloed in a glider, but I'm not sure if I'll be soloing in a glider yet because we haven't really thought that far into the future. We were more focused on like getting
12: here and getting home.
14: Yeah.
12: Now, are you going to fly back home or are you going to trailer home?
14: Oh, I'm going to drive back home. We're going to take off the wings and
12: you trailer
14: and
12: home.
14: Just, yeah.
12: Okay. So the adventure was coming up and you're going to get to just relax and enjoy the drive home. Because,
14: yeah.
12: I mean, let's be honest, you know, flying that distance in a single seat, very, very light aircraft can be tiring. I mean,
13: very tiring, yeah. Very challenging. I'm sure you got very tired during your 6 days here.
12: Yeah,
14: it was tiring because I woke up as early as possible to get the best weather.
12: Yep.
14: And then in the evening, I'd also fly. Sometimes there'd be like a little break during the day because it would get gusty. But otherwise, I was flying as much as I could until weather stopped me.
13: When you finally got to Oshkosh, you must have been so relieved.
14: I was relieved and a little bit overwhelmed since this was my first towered airport on the whole trip.
13: And there was other traffic. I saw you land. You came up from Fond du Lac. You flew from the south up to the north, and you landed on 36, the big runway out here. And there was other aircraft in the pattern, too, right?
14: I landed right behind a DC-3.
13: Right behind a DC-3.
12: There's a little wake turbulence there, possibly. Wow.
14: I wasn't that close to them. They, like, came underneath me, landed, and then I was still gliding when they came off.
12: Okay,
14: so,
12: good. Well, make me a promise. Come back with your brother and see us and do a group interview with us either next year or 2 years from now and let us catch up with you, okay?
14: We would have to wait a little bit longer than 2 years because my brother is in BCT training.
12: okay.
14: at the Air Force Academy.
12: Well, oh, wow. Good for him. All right. Well, thank you so much for joining us, and just promise to come back. It says we'll still be here. I promise. Jay Wanchi, Tim Bogenhagen, thank you again for co-hosting.
13: You're welcome. Thank
12: today.
13: You, Jeff.
12: And we love to come down and see all your excitement here at the Fun Fly Zone.
13: Yeah,
12: appreciate
13: so happy
12: it.
13: You came.
12: Yeah, thank you. Jay Wanchi on the fly. We are we're going to wrap it up for today here. If you haven't been down to the Fun Fly Zone, it's very easy to find. Just come down the flight line south, and you cannot miss it. We are going to be at the Seaplane Base tomorrow for our wrap-up show. So we'll see you there from the Seaplane Base. 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
15: This is Magneto Mel, and now I'm sitting here with Chris Connor, and you are the co-founder of FlightRisk.com. Is that right?
16: That's correct.
15: And what is FlightRisk?
16: FlightRisk is a web-based automated flight planning and risk assessment system. It helps give pilots the information they need to make smart decisions.
15: Okay, and what kind of information is it that you provide?
16: Well, a couple things. First, we consolidate a bunch of information from the National Weather Service and the FAA, and then we look at a database of publications like regulations and flight manuals and see if it applies to a pilot's flight. If it does, we'll then present it to the pilot.
15: In kind of an encapsulated or?
16: Yeah, it's a risk report. The pilot will enter who they are, where they're going, and what times. And then what we do is run an analysis and show them the rules, regulations that apply to their flight based on the conditions that they're going to fly in.
15: And how do you collect data for this?
16: Well, a couple ways. One is we're on the FAA data list, so we get an actual DVD from the FAA that we put in our system. And the second part for, like, flight manuals, we actually go in and go page by page and pull out the critical information that a pilot needs, and we add that to our database. And we tag it. So if the tag matches an environmental condition, that information will be displayed to the pilot.
15: And then do you also collect information from the pilots themselves?
16: We do. After a flight, a pilot can actually fill out a post-flight survey. And what they do is it's their opportunity to rate the hazards of the various phases of flight. So they rate it on a scale of 1 to 5. It's only like 7 simple questions. Once they rate it, that information is consolidated and then displayed to other pilots graphically. So other pilots flying to the same location can see how other pilots have rated the airfield and the different conditions.
15: And how does this differ in terms of information collecting from, like, say, ASRS and other database reportings?
16: The ASRS and other reporting system really rely on accident and incident reporting. So you have to exceed a certain threshold of either monetary damage or damage to persons or property. So what flight risk is, we actually consider it experience reporting. So we're identifying the precursors to those accidents. So, you know, a good example is we have a lot of data from Kansas City. So pilots flying in there can see that other pilots have found circling to one of the airports quite hazardous. Then information is not displayed in an accident or incident report until something happens.
15: Okay, so it's more experience regardless of incident. So if it's an uneventful flight, you still want to know.
16: That's correct, because it still gives us a data point. So if it's an uneventful flight, you rate it a low risk, or you give it a value of 1. If it's a high risk, you rate it a value of 5. And over time, we start to consolidate this information and group it together. So once we start getting more data, what we can do is correlate the ratings with pilot experience level, with environmental conditions, to identify what are the real causal factors of accidents and incidents.
15: And is it strictly a numerical assessment based on, you know, assignment of values, or is there a qualitative?
16: Well, there is a when the pilot does a survey, it is a numerical assessment, but once they assess anything greater than 1, which is a low risk, then they can add comments to say why they think it was a hazard to other pilots.
15: And so, and then those pilots can click and read those comments?
16: That's correct.
15: And so this is put in, like, with a consolidated effort with flight advisories, advisory circulars that go around. What other kind of...
16: Well, we pull in weather, we pull in NOTAMs, we pull in, example is the Notices to Airmen publication, but where we differ is really in our recommendations. Most other systems that analyze it just assign numerical values to various hazards. We'll actually give you the risk mitigation procedures. So it's not up to the pilot to say, I see icing. We will do the analysis. And an example is if the temperature is less than 10 in visible moisture, our system automatically knows that that's an icing condition.
15: Okay.
16: Then we'll search a database of publications to provide the pilot the actual de-icing procedures. Because if you haven't flown in icing in a while, there's a good chance you're probably not going to remember what to do. So the way we differ is we actually give pilots what they need to do to mitigate the risk, what actions they need to take.
15: And you primarily work with, and you yourself have a military background.
16: Yes.
15: And you primarily work with commercial or military, or who's your audience at this point?
16: Well, right now we're focusing on business or corporate aviation, but we'd like to expand into general aviation.
15: And what are some of the differences that you maybe foresee for that, if you even can at this point, in terms of data collection and reporting and summarization?
16: Well,
15: and
16: general aviation has such rich, diverse.
15: I'd imagine it's a lot broader.
16: Yes, yeah. They have a very broad, diverse pilot population, so we can get some really good data about how general aviation perceives hazards once pilots start filling out our post-flight surveys.
15: And you also have a lot more VFR, unfiled, not necessarily with a filed flight plan that you can do with the general aviation. You don't do so much with the commercial flight. Everything's in the grid, in the system.
16: Right.
15: So how will that affect that, if you even can know? I mean, it's quite possible you can't foresee that at this point.
16: Well, yes. Right now, you can't file through our system, but you will shortly. We're actually going to improve the capabilities of our system. But where we focus right now is really terminal operations. You're going from point A to point B. And also in the near future, we're going to add in-flight capabilities. So, you know, you see how other pilots have rated the in-route phase of flight. So where PIREPs are more sporadic, we hope to get a larger database of information.
15: And now you are fixed wing and rotary wing. Your system works for helicopter and aircraft fixed wing aircraft, or are there differences in the advisories? I mean, obviously, you've got a lot of mechanical differences, some aerodynamics, you know, play on these aircraft differently, and how does that affect your system?
16: The system is very flexible. It works for both fixed wing and rotary wing, and kind of the cool part about the system is the user has the ability to create their own rules. So they go to a part of the website, and they use drag-and-drop functionality. They'll drop an attribute like if temperature, and then they'll say is less than, and they can add whatever degrees they want, and then they add their warning message. So in essence, a general aviation pilot can create their own personal operations manual.
15: And this gives them the tools to make their own decisions rather than just giving them blind information without the background of how that decision was made.
16: Right. Yeah, our system does not tell pilots what to do. What we do is we give them the information they need to make smart decisions. So we say, before you go here, you might want to look at this publication. This information applies to you. But we still leave the decision up to the pilot.
15: And how long ago did you start this? How long have you guys been around?
16: Well, we started about 4 years ago. But I got the seed probably about 15 years ago when I started my flight career, because I realized as a young pilot how difficult it is to actually find all this information. And from my experience, sometimes I didn't have all the information I needed, but I was lucky that nothing bad happened.
15: And how'd you go about putting this together?
16: Well, another friend of mine, who's another Air Force pilot and flew with the airlines for a little while, we decided to solve this problem. So we got together and tried and figured out what is the best way to help pilots out. And we felt the best way is to give them better information. So we avoid the subjective methods that other people use. We want people to give them actual procedures that they need.
15: Right. And then where do you see it going from here?
16: Well, what we'd like to do is in the next 5 years, we'd eventually like to have it data linked in the airplane. So right now it's used as a pre-flight and post-flight planning tool. But in the near future, what we can see is actually relaying information, data linking to the airplane. So if you fly somewhere in real time, it's going to know you pass a waypoint. Then it's going to search a database of maybe information you need at that waypoint. So it gives you information early.
15: And there's all this upcoming cloud computing. It's kind of ironic that the cloud computing, but all the cloud computing, the tablet in the aircraft, the iPads, the other, does that factor into maybe how these future directions will be tailored?
16: Absolutely. Flight risk is a flexible framework. So what we seek to do is partner with companies that have these other types of capabilities. So we focus on the actual risk analysis tool.
15: So you're the content.
16: Yeah, we're the content provider. So if we can partner up with a data link provider or other data providers, that's usually the best situation.
15: And so walk me through a little bit of how, you know, a day in the life of this process. So, you know, I'm about ready to take a flight. I'm going to sit down. I'm going to log into your system.
16: You sit down. You go to www.flightrisk.com. You log in, and all you enter is what aircraft you're flying, if you're going IFR, VFR, what part of the FARs, and then where you're going. And then we'll actually use that data as a baseline to figure out which information applies to your flight. Because if you're a highly experienced pilot, we're not going to give you information that relates to a low-time VFR pilot, for example.
15: And you've got a lot of hours. You rose to what, lieutenant colonel was your?
16: Yes.
15: So you got a lot of hours with the military flying. Do you do a lot of flying personally on your, or do you not get a chance to do that too much anymore?
16: I haven't had a chance to do that, but I'm really looking forward to getting back in the cockpit. I do miss it.
15: And this is your first Oshkosh. Is that not the case?
16: It is my first Oshkosh.
15: And what are your impressions as a first timer down there?
16: Very impressed. Very impressed.
15: As simple as that at this point?
16: Well, I'm still taking it all in because, you know, I see all these different types of aircraft that I never knew existed, and all of a sudden I realize that, wow, that doesn't look like it can fly, but it does. So.
15: Yeah. There's a lot of people thought that about the helicopters,
16: yeah,
15: or in the first part, but lo and behold. So does that give you any insight into what you'd like to do with the program? I mean, there are equipment here that maybe Flight Risk doesn't cover at this point, or you say it's a very flexible system. So
16: it's very flexible, but what we really want is feedback from users. I mean, it was pilots that created the system for pilots, and we want feedback from pilots to improve it.
15: And how can they give you that feedback?
16: Just go to flightrisk.com and click feedback, or send me an email, chris@flightrisk.com. We want to keep improving our system to make sure it's applicable to all pilots. So feedback is highly encouraged.
15: And do you have a presence on the field anywhere? Are you here?
16: Yes, we're actually in the Innovation Center. I have a little booth there, so if someone wants to stop by, I'd be happy to give them a demonstration. And if someone's interested, I can also give a web demonstration. If you send me an email, I'd be happy to walk you through the features of the program.
15: Kind of over the phone?
16: Yeah, over the phone and over the web. I can show you some key features and how it works.
15: Okay, well, this is your first Oshkosh, but for sure not going to be your last.
16: I will definitely be here again.
15: Yeah, okay. Well, thank you very, very much for being with us. You've been listening to Chris Connor. And again, what is the website for anybody that's on the grounds or not on the grounds?
16: www.flightrisk.com.
15: Great. Thank you very much for being with us.
16: Thank you.
2: Let's take a listen to a classic interview from 2019.
17: I was going to say welcome back.
18: You can't say
17: myself.
18: That.
17: No. Our next guest is Mateus Grande. And you are from where originally?
19: I'm a Brazilian. I was born in São Paulo, in Brazil, of course.
17: Do you like bossa nova music?
19: Oh, we love that, right? Oh, all yes. Brazilians.
17: Yeah. Okay.
18: And helicopters.
17: And helicopters.
18: São Paulo is full of helicopters.
19: It's one of the crowded city with helicopters in the world. It's crazy.
17: I've been there, yes. Well, I'm so glad to have you with us. And, of course, you are here today with Texas Aircraft Manufacturing, which I think you had something to do with originally, didn't you?
19: Oh, yeah. Well,
17: Tell us about that.
19: Thanks for being here. It's really nice. It's a pleasure to be with you, Amy, and Rob. Yes, well, I'm one of the founders of Texas Aircraft. My background is I'm a lawyer, but I've been into aviation for all my life. You know, I was the kids that was flying flight simulator entire afternoon after school. And when I finally got the chance to become a private pilot in Brazil, then I started to enjoy a lot of nice and quality time with my dad, and that was amazing. That's when I met Caio, my partner, also co-founder of Texas Aircraft. And Caio was a founder of Empire. Empire was the leading small aircraft company in Brazil with many awards, also from Osiris Silva, which is the founder of Embraer. And for 25 years, and we became very close friends. And I was in love with Empire's aircrafts. Conquest 180, which was the most the aircraft that Kyle would sell most back in time. And I was just crazy. I was dreaming about flying that aircraft. So I had my private pilot license, and I finally got the chance to fly the Conquest 180. And Kyle was so kind with me from the beginning as a customer, right? Back at the time, you know, getting me to fly, demo the aircraft. So that created a bond between us. On the other side, I have my partners, which is Samantha and Carlos, the investors. And also my background, I ride horses. I used to ride a lot, actually. And long endurance horse racing, 100 miles, it's crazy.

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1: So the quote is a result of many, many years of experience and knowledge from Caio and Diego, the founders of Empire. Okay. Besides having designed 12 different aircraft, Caio provided maintenance for many years for different aircrafts, Pipers, Moonies, Beechcrafts, Cessnas. So he has so much, you know, knowledge in designing and manufacturing and providing maintenance to the aircrafts that we kind of gather all that together, inspired in the Conquest 180. That was the best-selling aircraft, small two-seater aircraft in Brazil. We gather all of this knowledge with the will and passion from that I have, and Carlos and Samantha also has for aviation, and we come up with the quotes after 2.5 years of hard working, doing the design and R&D of this aircraft.
2: What made you come and start this company in Texas?
1: Well, that's it's a long story.
2: give us the short version.
1: But absolutely. Well, Caio always had this dream to bring Conquest 180 to the United States. And when they were thinking about doing that, okay, so where are we going to establish it? So we need to have a dealer, or let's manufacture that in the United States. In the first place, he thought with Texas. On the other side, kind of a coincidence, but Samantha is American, and she lived in Texas for many years, and she loves Texas. So it's kind of, you know, where are we going to do this? If we're going to the United States to do all American-made aircraft, where are we going to do this? So Texas kind of in the middle, and we had this interest of Caio coming to Texas and Samantha living in Houston, Texas. So basically that's how we end up in Texas.
2: That's fabulous. And I have to compliment you on what looks like a beautiful fit and finish to this airplane. Just the interiors, and it's a good looking airplane.
1: Well, thank you. Thank you very much. Indeed. We love this aircraft, right? I cannot say other stuff, but we worked so hard to get a nice finishing into this aircraft, because at the end of the day, you want something. You wanna feel good inside. You wanna feel, hey, this is super nice. And this is how I felt when I got into Conquest 180. And that's how we want our customers to feel when they get into the aircraft. If they're bringing a friend to fly together, they wanna be proud of this, you know? So that's our feeling. That's why we put so much energy into having a very nice interior for this aircraft, not only inside, but outside as well.
2: Well, yeah, but you also have the advantage. It's a very modern airplane, so you can keep it light.
1: Exactly. So the code is all-metal aircraft, solid rivets, and we designed a chrome molybdenum. It's a special steel. It's very tough steel. Survival cell. So we brought together a very traditional and proven methodology of construction to a very sleek, nice design. So it was very hard. We put in so many hours of engineering and hands together to how we're going to have an all-metal aircraft, solid rivets, but make it beautiful, make it nice. It's not metalwork is hard to get, you know, nice curves and everything. It's very easy and simple when you have a carbon or composite materials, we can do the curves and nice design. So it was a challenge for us to get, you know, hey, we want something that's proven. We want to have a tough aircraft. It's built stuff, but also we need to have a nice design. So at the end of the day, we are so proud because we were able to have, we now have a product that's so tough. It's built stuff. It was designed in that way so flight schools can take advantage of that and have a light sport that's really tough. They can handle real hard landings. And we did all the tests. We exceeded all the ASTM requirements in every test. So at the end of the day, we came up with a very nice design, sleek aircraft, but it's still metal, solid rivets. It has a survival cell, so it's very safe.

0: in proven aircraft.
1: The ATSM regs really are game changers for these light sport and two-seat airplanes, I think. I think the difference between having to go through the old Part 23 certification and what you can do now, your time frame seems to be moved up, rather, you know, compressed almost. You can really, here in the U.S., you can really get something to market faster. Would you say that?
0: Yes, I would say that. So it's not easy to comply, to make your aircraft compliant with the ASTM standards. It's a long process. It's a lot involved in that. And one thing that we are proud as well is we designed our own jig equipment for all the static load testings. And what we didn't want as a company is to do tests with sandbags. You know, we really wanted to bring this to a whole new level because we are stepping to the market with the code, with the light sport aircraft, but we're envisioning going bigger, going forward. We already started R&D on the four-seater. We're going electric, and we can talk a little bit more about that. So we designed the jigs to really get the best results and quality results, and to make sure that the coat is the tough guy. And so ASTMs is not easy to comply with, but I realize it's a step forward in making it for manufacturers more accessible to have a product, to final product. And also, it's a great news that the FAA is discussing and open to discussions about increasing the weight.
1: Because yes.
0: It, at the end of the day, people are saying that the limitation should not be on the weight of the aircraft because, for example, the quote, we exceeded all the ultimate loads. So the flight envelope of this aircraft could be bigger, right? We could put a much more load in this aircraft, but we are now limited by ASTM compliance, you know, state standards. So this is a great thing about FAA going back and reviewing this because it will also allow every company to have more products, you know, and aviation will be very valued at that.
2: But you know what I think is really interesting is that this is not a bare bones kind of airplane. When you look at the cockpit, which I had not seen before, I mean, I knew it had the Dynon Skyview, the large screen, and it looks extremely modern. It is extremely modern with the capabilities of this airplane. Now, I'm sure you probably talked to flight schools around the country as this was coming to be. What did they think when they looked inside at what was going to be on the panel?
0: They were super glad about the inside of the aircraft because the way it was designed, you can access everything so easy. And having the Dynon Skyview, which Dynon did such a great work with that, it's an amazing EFIS. Flight schools realize they can provide training and get students to be more familiar with a glass cockpit more than ever. So now it's accessible. So that's the reasons why we decided let's go with Dynon and of course have the basic analog instruments for an emergency or if the right electric emergency could happen. So the way we designed it was thinking as okay, if I'm at flight school, what would I want for this aircraft? So we put ourselves in their seat. So it worked out just fine, and we're happy with the results.
1: That's fabulous because I can see that you're doing that by the fact that you've got a frame with an electric motor hanging off of it in your booth. Where are you located on the field where people can see?
0: Absolutely. So we are at booth 355, 356, 361, and 362. We are very close to the Boeing Plaza. So come and see us. We'll be very glad to share a little bit about our story and to show the quote.
2: Are you taking orders for the airplane?
0: Yes, we're taking orders. We have a wait list, we'll be glad to talk more about that if anyone want to come and understand a little more how it works.
1: It is always so exciting to speak with a new manufacturer, to speak with someone who's doing something different. to listen to the trials and tribulations you've gone through, and to welcome you into the family here at AirVenture. When we see something new, it's thrilling, isn't it?
0: I really appreciate you guys being so welcoming to us. Everyone in Texas, here, everyone's around us. We've been very blessed to have such nice people around us. So thank you.
1: You're welcome. Mateus Grande, founder of Texas Aircraft. Go by and see their Colt. It is very, very cool.
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4: This is Digital Dave.
5: And I'm Fast Eddie. And with us today
4: is
5: our buddy.
4: Which one? We have more than one?
5: Well, we have one really good buddy.
4: Yeah, he comes back every year.
5: Yes, he does.
4: He's a glutton for punishment. Yeah,
5: definitely.
4: Anyway, we're speaking about Barnaby Wayne Fan. Good to see you, sir.
5: Good morning.
6: It's great to see you guys. It's great to be back.
4: Great. How you been doing? You keeping yourself busy?
6: Oh, yeah, I'm keeping myself very busy. You know, working on next generation, you know, Son of Fastmobile, which we call the Bat Ray, which I think we talked about a good bit last year.
4: Yeah, the Bat Ray. But how you should be a year further along, I hope.
6: Oh, yeah, yeah. Many, many rivets since last we talked.
4: Okay.
6: And, you know, I'm just reflecting on the fact that this year is the 30th anniversary of when I flew the original Fastmobile here.
4: Oh, my God. Is it really that far?
6: Yeah, it's really that long.
4: Oh, my word. Wow. Now I really feel old. Thanks.
6: Yeah. Well, what about me?
5: I'm going to go home and cry.
6: But, you know, you think about it, it's great. In all those 30 years, you're still doing stuff and still building new airplanes. And, you know, look at all the progress we're seeing out on the field.
4: You'd think after 100-plus years of aviation, everything would have been thought of.
6: Yeah, but, you know, there's such a great supply of smart, enthusiastic people who just keep pushing it along. And, you know, one of the things you see is, you know, the new technologies show up and they enable doing things that you couldn't do before. I mean, things that you'd almost dreamed about. You know, my new project, all of the tubes and all of the gussets are NC cut.
4: Yeah, well, that's nice.
6: On a homemade NC machine that one of my chapter members owns, my fellow chapter members. And so, you know, with this one, I was able to lay the entire structure out in CAD, cut all the parts in CNC. You know, when we did the original airplane, it was all bandsaw and file.
4: Right.
6: And we were hand calculating the angles between the tubes. You know, so it's like, and this airplane will actually have a few 3D printed parts in it.
4: Nice. Like
5: wow.
4: The pilot.
5: Yeah.
4: Should always 3D print the pilot.
6: Yeah.
4: Bigger, heavier?
6: Light sport. So, yeah, two seat.
4: Two seat, though.
6: Yeah, two seat. So, you know, roughly twice the takeoff gross weight. You know, because the original Fastmobile was in the 600-ish range.
4: And you're going to use, I'm assuming, a Rotax or something like that?
6: Baselining a Jabiru 3300.
4: Okay. Six-cylinder, nice.
6: Yeah, well, you know, the airplane would probably do fine on 85 horsepower. But, you know, I've already got a 150, so I don't need another underpowered airplane.
4: Right. Nice. Nice.
6: So, yeah.
4: So then it'll be a turbocharged Jabiru.
6: Oh, no. We're trying to keep it simple in the propulsion.
4: Oh, okay. Electric motors are simple.
6: Yeah, but the batteries aren't.
4: Right.
6: No, you know, there's a philosophy there, though. You know, if you look at radical airplanes, a lot of times the reason radical airplanes fail is because the inventor can't stop inventing. You know, so they keep adding all the new things, right?
4: Yeah.
6: And so what I've tried to do on my projects is, you know, I'm putting the innovation and the radical part where it counts in the configuration of the airplane. And then I'm using, you know, conventional materials. It's aluminum. It's put together with conventional rivets and, you know, trying to make the propulsion installation as boring as I possibly can. You know,
4: okay.
6: So tractor engine, you know, installed per the manufacturer's manual, you know, no fancy drive systems or anything like that.
4: Okay. So, yeah, because Jeff, you said you want to, your experiment is not the buried systems, it's the shape or the configuration, as
6: yeah,
4: you said.
6: And you know, when I'm doing flight test, the last thing in the world I want to be worrying about is whether the propulsion is going to keep propelling. I've been through having propulsion stop propelling, and I did not enjoy it. You know?
5: Yeah.
4: I imagine that's an understatement.
6: Well, you know, I mean, it's almost a running joke with my colleagues now. I have my, you know, Wayne Fan's laws of applied aerodynamics. You know, in the first law is there's a surprise hiding in every airplane, and the second law is it's always propulsion's fault. And, you know, I don't want this to be a second law airplane.
4: Gotcha. Gotcha.
5: Well, you know, the only people that really enjoy power failures are the glider pilots.
6: Yeah, yeah. Oh, I have a dear friend who learned how to fly in gliders. You know, when I met them, they were a private pilot glider only. And, you know, they started learning power, and they said, oh, my God, I have to learn how to do an engine in landing.
4: Yeah.
5: That's, oh,
4: wow. I imagine it was complicated for them.
6: Oh, yeah, they did fine. Good pilot.
4: Yeah.
6: But still, you know, it's a matter of perspective. I mean, yeah. You know, being a glider pilot does make you a much better pilot. And I know years ago when I had my one engine out, you know, because I have a glider rating also, though I haven't flown gliders in a long time. Having that idea of how to manage energy in a glider, I think it made a difference in the couple of times in my flying where I've had to assume that the propulsion was not available. I had the one complete engine out, and I had one carb ice incident where I thought I was going to lose the engine. And it turned out fine in the long run. I mean, the carb heat finally did its thing, but I was already managing the energy as though I wasn't going to have any more propulsion.
4: Exactly.
6: And that's where the glider, you know, being a glider pilot made a huge difference.
4: Right. It's much less panic.
6: Yeah. Well, you just, you know, you do what you have to do, but.
4: Right. Right. Well, I think I'm a fan of having as many ratings as you think you can get.
6: Yeah. You know,
4: extra tools in the box.
6: Yeah. Well, I mean, recently I went the other direction a couple of years ago and got a gyroplane rating.
4: Nice.
6: You know, so, you know.
4: Well, that's ultimate engine out there. Just land. That's
6: or,
4: all.
6: You know, one way to look at it is from maximum L over D to minimum L over D, you know.
4: Right.
6: But
4: right.
6: They're all fun machines to fly.
4: Yep. And that's the best part. So, do you have a projected completion date in mind?
6: Oh, you're talking to a home builder.
5: Yeah.
6: but you know, to give you the non-facetious answer, you know, this is the third scratch-built airplane I've done. And I know they generally take 3 to 4 years and 3 to 4,000 hours. So I'm about 2 years in. So I figure I'm, you know, year and a half to 2 years to first flight.
4: Okay.
6: With the amount of time and effort that I can put into the project.
4: We're speaking with Barnaby Wayne Fan, and I have a question,
6: yes.
4: Which is why you're here. Do you have to fight the urge to, quote, unquote, improve your design as you're constructing and think of ways you could have done it differently?
6: Yeah, you do, because, you know, you make design decisions on what's workable. What's workable in the sense, in the technical sense, in terms of your skill, my skill as an engineer, my skill as a fabricator. And inevitably, you know, I was actually discussing this with one of my colleagues recently. Every design ends up with a kludge in it somewhere. And I think the art to good design is to push the kludge around until it's small, not flight critical, and inconspicuous.
5: Bury the bugger.
6: Well, you know, I mean, I've got some things on the airplane. And, you know, the thing is some things you can only learn by actually fabricating it. So I have made a few changes along the way where I look, you know, and do the high five to the forehead and say, why the hell didn't I think of this earlier? But, you know, there's still time to clearly see that it's a better approach that I can execute. On a lot of others, it's this will work. I'm sure the thing you think is better today, you would, if you change horses, you will figure out what you didn't see when you're committed to it. So as long as it'll work, just stay the course and finish it. And, you know, this is why we build prototypes, because you learn so much from ship one. It's almost inevitable that ship two can be improved. But you have to build ship one and go through the whole exercise of building it, finding the issues, finding the good parts too, testing it, and then you learn, and then you can roll that knowledge into the next airplane.
4: However, on prototype 23, you probably should have had it all worked out by then.
6: Well, it depends. You know, I mean, if you're like me and every new ship is radically different than the one before, then you're always building a new ship one. Mm-hmm. You know, I mean, on production by, you know, number three or number four, you ought to have it down.
4: Ought to.
5: Pardon me. Is there any truth to the rumor that you should never fly the A model of anything?
6: No. I think the engineers are good enough that, you know, fly the A model. But just realize that if you buy the A model, you know, 5 years from now, they're going to roll out the B model and you're going to go, oh, man.
4: Yeah.
6: But, you know, meantime, you've had your 5 years of flying and good fun with your A model. So
4: now you're using you're enlisting the help of a lot of your chapter members. Are you building more than one?
6: We are not building more than one. I'm building one. And then, you know, as I've mentioned before, Bob Engel, who's a chapter member, is building a replica of the original Facetmobile. You know, so if you go to, you know, the EA Chapter 292 hangars in Independence, which is where I live, in the North Hangar, you will find Bob's FMX-4, which is a replica of the original Facetmobile, which is getting very close to first flight.
4: Except and, he's going to not use that engine?
6: No, he's got a V-dub in it. So his airplane is going to weigh a little more than the original but have twice the horsepower. So I'm looking forward to that. That should be a blast.
5: That's going to be a hot rod.
6: Yeah, well, I mean, the original airplane would climb 750 feet per minute and do 100 knots on a Rotax 503.
4: So you take my goodness, that's what, like 40 horsepower?
6: 46 horse. So you take that same airframe, make it 50 pounds heavier and put 90 horsepower in it. That's going to be a fun ship.
4: Cool.
6: And then, you know, in the main part of the hangar is where I'm building the Bat Ray. So there's, you know, there's two facet mobile derived airplanes being built there at the same time, but one each.
4: Okay.
5: Well, Barnaby, when you're building these aircraft, you're using a lot of CAD-CAM design and CNC machines. Do you find that it's easier than ever to screw something up?
6: Not really. I mean, it helps. The CAD helps a lot. But what you have to have your eyes open. It's very easy in CAD to design a joint that looks buildable until you realize that the angle between the tubes is so fine that you can't get your rivet gun in. Mm-hmm. So, you know, you do have to have a different perspective. And, you know the acronym CAD, C-A-D, right? So there's computer-aided design, and then I do a lot of cardboard-aided design.
5: Yep. Yes.
6: Where I will, you know, some of the gussets, I just said, I'm not going to try to develop these on the computer. I've got the thing Clico together, and I will just cut out cardboard templates and put them up there and work with it until it fits. And then I can take the template and make the aluminum part from that. That's how we did it exclusively on the original Facetmobile. And, you know, it's weird because they're at opposite ends of the technological scale.
4: And they're both valid.
6: And they're both really valuable.
4: Yeah, yeah.
6: You know, and, you know, I don't know about other designers, but for me, I can do an awful lot on the computer, but there are some things that I just have to see and touch to really get a feel for.
4: Okay.
6: And whether that's a mock-up or the final product, that's the way I tend to design.
4: All right. Well, thank you for joining us, Barney. We always love your coming back, and I want to see this airplane fly.
6: Oh, so do I.
4: Yeah. I'm Digital Dave.
5: I'm Fast Eddie.
4: And this is EAA Radio.
3: Here's an interview from 2025.
4: I am Digital Dave.
5: And I'm Fast Eddie. And, oh boy, I'm...
4: Are you losing it over there?
5: You know, in the airplane of life, this morning, I've landed
4: up,
5: with the wheels up.
4: Yep. All right, anyway, joining us is Ray Castle-White and Rachel Gilmore of NATCA, which is one of those weird government acronyms.
7: And there was actually a little bit of a change, so I'm actually Marcus Miller with...
5: What?
7: I know, yep. I'm sorry that we missed that.
5: For you. Well, you look just like Ray.
7: Yeah. Oh, thank you, thank you. There was an amendment, and we had a full route that we had to give to you.
4: Oh, in other words, you stood still too long, didn't you?
7: Yeah.
5: Yep. That happens in this business a lot.
4: All right.
5: Anyway.
4: I see the uniform is definitely not regulation.
5: No. He's got a vest on. For those of you who are watching this, you can see this, but he's got a vest on with pins on it, and he let me hold it this morning. It's got to weigh 7 pounds.
4: Are we taking a bet on that? I said 4.5.
7: 4.5? It weighs 4.9 pounds.
4: Okay.
7: Yeah.
4: See, closer without going over.
7: Oh, Price is Right rules.
5: Wait a minute. No, you said 4.5.
4: Yes, he closest to real without going over.
5: Oh, okay. Yeah. Never mind.
4: Wow. And this young lady's just staring at us like, what?
8: Oh, yeah. No.
5: Who
8: taking
5: are these
8: it all
5: movies?
8: In.
4: Filing it away for later use. Huh? She's not your supervisor, is she?
7: Nope, oh, no. No supervisors here.
4: Oh.
7: Well, it's not the NACA booth.
5: Now we get the straight skinny.
7: Yeah, okay. Yeah.
4: Talk to us about the life of an air traffic controller.
7: It's pretty fun. I've wanted to be a controller since I was in the eighth grade, so it's really cool to kind of achieve that goal.
4: How do you play air traffic controller when you're a kid? Do you sit inside a little box with a little, you know, a paper towel tube going, 5, 6, 7 heavy, turn left, heading 370, you know?
7: That's a great question.
5: Wait a minute, 370?
7: I mean...
5: yeah.
7: Well, I started out doing flight simulators and stuff like that, and then as I got more in-depth with, like, the flight simulator community, there was a thing called VATSIM. I don't know if you've heard of that, which is the Virtual Air Traffic Controller Simulation Network.
4: Oh, boy.
7: And that's, I know, and that's kind of how I started doing the air traffic control stuff. And then as I got older, I'm like, is this actually a job that I could do? You know, so I applied, and luckily I was picked up, went to Oklahoma, and then here I am as a controller. It's pretty crazy.
4: Does it feel much different than the simulators?
7: It's pretty different. A funny little story about that. We didn't have Wi-Fi at my house whenever I was little, so my mom owned a bakery, and I would play the VATSIM simulator on my mom's work computer. Oh. So people would come in, buy some cupcakes, and then they'd be like, is he actually controlling air traffic over there? And I'd be like, oh, you know, all aircraft stand by, you know, sell them a cupcake, and then come back, so, and then give them the clearances.
4: That's funny.
5: You know, you talk about... doing it online. There is a guy who's got a channel on YouTube, and I think his handle is Air Force 95. Mm-hmm. Well, they do a lot of air traffic simulation on this, and it's just funny as hell.
7: Yeah.
5: Because everything that can go wrong pretty much does.
7: Yeah. Yeah.
4: Would you say that's actually good practice for an aspiring controller?
7: I would say it definitely allows you to improvise and adapt, and you know, it's as real as you want it to be in the simulated environment on VATSIM especially. Pilot Edge is a little bit more straight-laced. It's more like realistic to how you would do IFR clearances and pickup and flight following and things like that. It's primarily on the West Coast, though, and I know Pilot Edge has a pretty big following here. They even let you practice flying into AirVenture before.
4: Oh, wow.
7: Yeah, it's pretty top-notch, and they get some of the pink shirts who volunteer their time.
4: Yeah, I don't know if you want to speak to that or not, but I understand it's actually quite difficult to get a controller job position, whatever, at Oshkosh. Talk mm-hmm. about that.
7: It's a highly selective group. I'm not entirely sure how that whole thing works. I don't know if you have an idea, Rachel, but...
8: Yeah, they put out a solicitation for the Central Service Area first, kind of aligned with where we are, and then they make selections based on have you done it before. So they tend to invite you back if you've done it. And then they'll bring new people in. They call them rookies. So they have these team structures that are really cool, and they kind of stay together throughout the years. They're familiar with their own operations together, how they work together. But, yes, and you, only if you have a controlled tower operator certificate, so a CTO. Like, Marcus and I both work at a center, so we're not eligible to do it because we don't work in a tower.
4: Mm-hmm. Right.
5: Oh, mm-hmm. They have you stuffed in a cave instead of in a tower.
7: Yeah, it's a very well air-conditioned cave. That's what it is.
5: Yeah, but it's dark. I've been in a mm-hmm. center one yeah. time, mm-hmm. and all it is the glow of screens and yep. people huddled around.
4: Do you ever come out after shift and you're like, oh my God, the weather's really changed?
7: Sometimes.
8: Bright.
7: It's very yeah. bright. Yeah. Yeah, especially in Texas. We get that very bright sun.
5: Yep.
4: And rain.
7: Lots of rain.
4: Are there limitations on how many years you can come back and work this show?
8: No.
4: Okay.
8: No.
4: Okay, so as much as you can stand.
8: Well, the experience helps, right?
4: Yeah. I would think if you can do it here, you can do it anywhere.
8: It's a little bit different here. There's some fun, interesting rules here. It's really great to listen to. We like to sit back and listen when we have a moment over at the tent.
4: There was a video, or there is a video this year, of a pilot that was having a particularly large amount of trouble with the arrival procedure.
5: 401
8: Lessons learned,
5: Romeo.
8: Yes.
7: Yeah.
4: Is that the name of the video?
5: I think it was 4301 Romeo.
7: Yeah.
5: This guy was all over the place.
4: He was having a tough day.
5: He was not... He wasn't briefed at all.
7: Yeah.
8: The controllers did a great job handling it.
5: They did.
8: Yeah. Keeping it safe. It was good.
4: Not losing their cool.
8: Mm-hmm. Absolutely.
7: I think that just kind of drives home the point of we have procedures for a reason, and it's ultimately to keep everybody safe, right?
4: Right.
7: So it's important to brief that procedure before you fly
4: and
7: go on from there.
4: I've always heard that as a pilot flying into Oshkosh, never come your first time without someone in the right seat that's done it before.
7: That's definitely one of the best practices, for sure.
4: Yeah.
7: For sure.
5: And also, Microsoft Flight Simulator a few years ago released a special program to help you navigate into Oshkosh, I thought was terrific because now you can do it on a simulator and at least have an idea what's going
7: on. You can get that site picture. You can get the how slow do I have to fly? What does it look like? I'm sure there's a lot of models for your own specific airplane.
4: The most difficult part is how to rock your wings properly.
7: How to rock your wings. Yep.
8: We actually are doing a presentation called Rock Your Wings over at the NACA tent where we talk about flying into Oshkosh, and we're able to get one of the pink shirts over sometimes to help us give that presentation and answer questions.
4: That's cool. That's great. Yeah. And do they also, you guys also talk about the departure procedure? Because it's unusual that you're not talking to tower. There's a guy waving you on the runway.
7: Yeah. Yeah, it's an interesting kind of way that they run things here, obviously. And the departure, you know, I think is only like two or three pages in the NOTAM, whereas the arrivals is a lot more. You know, as long as you take off, you stay below the pattern, and then you're just kind of on your way.
4: Then you get out of the way.
7: Yeah.
5: Well, that is the key, to get out of the way.
7: Yeah.
5: Now, do you ever have moments where things just get so hairy, you just get on the radio and say, all right, all of you guys, get out of here. We're going to start all over from scratch.
7: I don't know how they do it here, but I know in my facility, I've definitely been in that situation where that everybody's just checking on. Everybody needs deviations. Everybody needs ride reports. And I can't get a word in edgewise. And that's literally all I can do. I have to talk, right? And so I'm just like, okay, everybody just stop talking. You know, if I need to talk to you, I will talk to you. If you're having an emergency, then talk to me. But until then, just stop talking. And then I take a handoff and somebody checks on, and it's somebody who didn't hear my little spiel. And like, hey, how are the rides ahead? I'm like, you know.
5: But all it takes is one person.
7: All it takes is one.
4: Just remember when you scream, don't push the button.
7: Don't push the button. That's for sure. That's for sure. But ultimately, you know, there's processes in place to hopefully manage that amount of traffic and manage that amount of level. And most of the time that works.
4: Well, you just look at the numbers here and it's amazing how well they make it work.
7: Yeah.
4: Somehow they make it work.
7: Yeah.
4: And especially when you're working with so many pilots that are not professional, not super current, whatever.
7: You know, this may be one of the only times they talk to air traffic control because you're a little VFR, Weekend Warrior
4: lucky,
7: pilots,
4: right?
7: If they're lucky, and so, you know, I just kind of want to harp on flight following for a second, if that's okay.
4: Sure.
7: Because there's one thing that air traffic control doesn't like, and that's not knowing, and that's surprises. And so if you can get flight following, we are really, really 100% on board with you getting flight following, talking to us. Now, I know some people are like, well, I fly in New York, and they're always kind of mean to me whenever I try and get flight following. If that's the case, just stay on the frequency. Just listen to the frequency. Don't disappear. Because if they need to talk to you, if they're giving a traffic call and you realize that it's me, you can be like, hey, that's me. What do you need? Right? Or how can I help? Or something along those lines. And I think that that is a very important skill or just kind of mindset to have. Even if you don't want to talk to air traffic control, find the frequency, dial it in, and just listen. You know, if anything, it's just some background noise, but it plugs you into the system. Even if you don't really want to be plugged into the system.
4: Right, you can still keep an eye on what's going on.
7: Yeah.
5: Yeah, but there's still times you have to be plugged into the system.
7: Yeah, for
5: in
7: sure.
5: In a high traffic area like New York.
7: Yeah. Yeah.
4: You just have to stay out of New York.
5: You just
7: or you can just stay out of New York, you know?
5: Yeah, exactly.
4: That works.
5: Go away.
7: Yep.
4: Yeah, we live in Philly. In fact, I'm underneath the approach, the 30 mile ring. Hmm. So, yeah, you're always. And as a private pilot, especially like a student pilot, like you're doing a solo.
7: Yeah.
4: These guys are playing with airliners and big planes, and there's a lot of you don't want to bother them with, oh, can I have flight following, please?
7: Yeah. I think that's a pretty big myth as well, right? They think that they're making air traffic control's lives harder. And maybe it's a little bit more challenging or a little bit more difficult, but that's why we're paid. That's what we do, right? That's what we are supposed to do. And so if you need flight following because you want to make sure that you're plugged into the system, just ask. You know, if we can provide that for you, we will.
8: Think of us as an extra set of eyes for you as well.
5: Definitely.
8: So we're here to help.
4: Extra set of eyes locked in a basement somewhere.
7: Yeah.
5: not locked.
7: We can leave when we want. It's not Hotel California.
4: Oh, I thought it was like a time lock. Yeah.
8: Plugged in.
7: Plugged in.
8: We can go about 10 feet.
7: Yeah.
4: Yeah, exactly.
7: We can make it to the table with all the food at the end of the row.
4: That begs the question. How do you guys work bathroom breaks?
7: Well, it's you. I don't know if you want to talk about
8: that. Well, we try not to work more than 2 hours on position, so that's in our contract that we won't, but it varies. Every facility is different, from 30 minutes to 2 hours. Some, unfortunately, they have to work a little bit more on position.
4: Okay, so that's built into the system.
7: Yeah.
4: Thank goodness.
5: So, in other words, you're rotating various areas during your normal shift.
7: Yeah.
5: Well, that's interesting. And, of course, you've always got, like, a supervisor or a floater.
7: Yeah, or a controller in charge or somebody just kind of managing the area.
4: Okay. Yeah. Well, where are we can go visit you at the NACA
7: booth. At the NACA booth, right at the base of the tower. Come by, say hello, see the vest, see the prop hat.
4: Yes, the prop hat. Exactly, exactly. All right, Marcus and Rachel, I want to thank you guys for joining us.
7: Thank you for having us.
4: Anytime. This is Digital Dave.
5: And I'm Fast Eddie, and this is EAA Radio.
3: Let's go back to 2012 for this classic interview.
9: Frank Johnson is like a few people in aviation I've met this week and have known for many years. He enjoyed dreaming about airplanes as a kid, didn't have anyone in aviation in the family, grew up, the dream ebbed a bit. In the pages of an old Popular Mechanics article, I think, it was rekindled, and he and many others like him are here at Oshkosh this week reaffirming our annual reaffirmation of our dreams and our loves of aviation. Frank's a home builder. He also owns Performance Propellers now, and his journey is an intriguing one, and in many ways it's one I share and a lot of people share. It's about handling the realities and uncertainties of life and what it throws at you and still keeping an eye on the dream. Great to see you.
10: Thanks
9: for being with us. When did the aviation bug come back and bite you for good?
10: Oh, gosh. I was about 22 years old and had just finished rebuilding a 67 Camaro.
9: Yeah.
10: And I saw that Popular Mechanics article. It was a 50% scale. I think it was a war Corsair. And I wanted to build it. My wife said, no way, get your pilot's license first. So I sold my 67 Camaro, plopped some money down at the local FBO, started flying.
9: Did the whole thing?
10: The whole thing. Yeah. It took me about 3 or 4 years to get my pilot's license in between work and everything else.
9: Yeah. But you got it?
10: Got it.
9: And is this before you had kids?
10: It was before the first one, and I finished up after the first one, before the second, third, and fourth ones came.
9: And then you had kids.
10: It slowed down quite a bit. Oh, the folks that ran the FBO were kind of like my grandparents. They were great, so I always stayed with, you know, we always stayed in touch and flew a 152 a lot. Saw some guys on the field flying these really neat-looking airplanes, and so I just walked in there and introduced myself to them. Right. Said, what is that? And it's an RV. Wow, what'd you build it for? Oh, it's just a fun airplane to build. And I said, well, how much did it cost? Oh, around $20,000 to finish. Mm. Oh, boy, I was hooked. That's less than what I paid for a truck.
9: Yeah, so, you bought that about $20,000
10: yes,
9: thing,
10: I did.
9: Right?
10: Well, that was back in like 1992. Yeah. So, yeah, they were probably right, you know?
9: Yeah, and so did you build it right away?
10: I bought a plan, RV4 plans. Mm-hmm. And about a year later decided, well, I needed a side-by-side because I had four boys and they could go riding with me.
9: Right.
10: And I bought a set of six planes and started building the six right away.
9: Mm-hmm. At some point, did you stop flying when you had kids?
10: I call him my youngest. He's one of the twins.
9: Yeah.
10: They're, he has some special needs, and yes, twins.
9: Yeah.
10: And I had to slow down way down.
9: Yeah.
10: I'd catch a ride with the buddy every now and then. Mm-hmm. That was the extent of my flying. And I flew a little here and there on my own and, as I built. And then finally the flying just completely stopped except for catching rides with friends, but they were very gracious.
9: Mm-hmm.
10: And just went through the process of the building off and on. My wife always had other projects, of course.
9: Yeah.
10: Through the process.
9: Yeah.
10: But
9: I like the way you've sold things to pay for pieces of your dream. You had the Camaro, and didn't you tell me you traded a rifle or something?
10: To get my empennage, I actually sold a really nice rifle I had. And went out and bought the empennage, started that. And
9: yeah. How did you get into propellers? I mean, I know everybody who has to build a plane eventually has to get into propellers, but you did in a big way.
10: Well, I bought a prop from Clark Leidick, Performance Propellers. A bunch of my friends had his props on their RVs, and I loved them. And just so happens, I liked the three blade, so I grabbed the three blade, bought that. And in 2009, I found out he was retiring, and no one was there to pick it up and take it and go on. He tried teaching it a few folks, and it just didn't work out. Took me a month to talking to him on the phone. To talk him into letting me come out and watch him make the last couple.
9: Yeah.
10: And after he met me and we talked
9: and
10: a lot.
9: At that time, were you thinking of buying?
10: I was really hoping he would let me.
9: Okay.
10: He would let me carry it on. He was acting like he did not want anybody to carry it on at the time. So I was just coming out to visit. And after our couple of days of our visit, he showed me how to make one. And I said, he says, well, what do you think? I said, when can I start? And because it was just made
9: these
10: for
9: are
10: me.
9: Wood propellers.
10: These
9: right?
10: are multi-laminate wood props, hand carved, with a duplicating machine and some other technical.
9: You didn't know
10: stuff.
9: Any? Did you do a lot of woodworking?
10: I grew up doing woodworking.
9: You did? Okay.
10: I grew up painting and doing bodywork on my own car. So I've done things with my hands my whole life, and it just fit. It was just one of those things.
9: So you bought his operation?
10: I
9: did you trade him something?
10: No, I didn't trade.
9: Because the Camaro and the rifle are gone. They've already
10: no trades. But I bought his tooling. And I bought his. He sent me home with all of his files from his past customers, so I can service everybody that ever bought a performance prop. I can make exactly what he had made for him because he taught me everything from gluing up the blanks and all the way through the process.
9: Yeah.
10: And
9: is it a big debate in home building circles, wood versus metal? And what's your
10: there's folks that love the wood. There's folks that love the composite. There's love that love wood.
9: Yeah.
10: You know, it's. It's what a guy wants, and I'm happy to send them. You know, if they say they want something else that I don't make, I'm like, well, you know, this fellow makes it, and he does a great job.
9: So I'm a home builder. Let's say I am a home builder, and I'm looking for a good wooden prop. And I don't know, and believe me, this is exactly how I built my plane. Calling people up and saying, I don't have a clue what to look for, what to do. All I know is a plane flies with a propeller, and I need one. So what do you tell me?
10: I just ask what engine, what airframe, what do you want to do? Even if you have say you've got an RV4, even if you've got one, some guys may want to do acro. They may want to climb faster. They may want to cruise fine. And I'd pick all those parameters and then build the design from that and send it out. We've got, with Clark's history, he had been making props for over 20 years. Saved all the data, and I can go back and research these files, and whatever somebody wants, I guarantee that I can give it to them.
9: Mm-hmm. Are you still the guy that actually makes the prop, or are you a big shot?
10: Oh, I'm
9: the company.
10: I'm the president and the janitor.
9: I see. Yeah,
10: and everything in between.
9: So, what's involved in making a wood prop?
10: I buy the wood. It's a multi-laminate. It's a veneer from up here in northern Wisconsin.
9: Hold on one second. I just want to listen to this for a second.
10: And the glue is a resourcenal based glue, and I do have some helpers. My sons, whenever they're home from either college or the military or wherever, they help me out.
9: Yeah.
10: And my father is he's pushing 80, but he comes over and helps me glue the blanks together. And
9: we
10: start from the raw process and glue the blanks, and they cure, and we cut the props to whatever's ordered.
9: I love that. The kids come home from college and help me. And my father helps me.
10: Yes.
9: I love that.
10: Yeah, it's great. Yeah. I'm living a dream.
9: What's the most common question you get?
10: Oh, boy. That's a tough question.
9: Is it? Yeah, that's probably the toughest question you get. But and when people call you, I mean, have they already decided on a wood prop?
10: Mostly.
9: Or are you,
10: for the most
9: saying,
10: part.
9: What difference is there in performance between a wood prop and a metal prop?
10: Yeah, and you know, whenever they ask between a wood and a metal or a wood and a composite, I'll say, look, a lot of us that make props, to be it composite or wood, we can make what you want pretty much. Mm-hmm. If you want a climb prop, cruise prop. The metal props are a little more set in stone, set in metal. They're not as flexible. Most of them are certified. You know, they've come from the certified world, and I custom the prop to the engine and airframe, and then I tweak it to how the pilot wants it. So it's not just here's a prop, you know, go fly it, and that's the way it is. It's you fly this propeller, and then you send it back to me. Tell me what you want it to do. If you want it to do something different, and I customize it to what they want.
9: What are you flying now?
10: I have an RV6 that I built.
9: What's on it?
10: 036. It's got a 3-blade performance propeller.
9: What's what were those for? What kind of flying do you do?
10: I wanted a cruise prop. So you know, I have a prop that will turn 2,700 at 3,000 feet and give me on a standard day, good at, you know, perfect weather. It's right at red line.
9: Yeah.
10: But I can back off to 2,300 RPM and get 160 miles an hour roughly. Yeah.
9: When it wasn't quite clear that you'd be able to fly, to keep flying, did you think you'd be running a prop shop and big-time woodworker and that sort of thing?
10: If you would have told me in the early 09 that I was going to be making propellers for a living, I'd have said, you're crazy.
9: Yeah.
10: And it just one of those things that life happens and it worked out, and yeah. I love it.
9: That's pretty awesome. How do folks get in touch with you?
10: PerformancePropellersUSA.com.
9: You recommend an email? You want them to call you?
10: They can get me either way. I have an ad in the back of Sport Aviation also.
9: And are you on the field? Are you exhibiting or anything?
10: No, I'm just kind of walking around and
9: telling.
10: No, I drove in. I have too many kids coming with me to take an RV.
9: That's what I wanted. You know, I wanted to ask you about that. You have five kids?
10: Four.
9: Four, and you brought them all up 1 year. Right?
10: Yes.
9: Plus
10: a friend. No, all four, my four and one other friend.
9: That? Yeah.
10: That was crazy because I drove myself with all these kids.
9: What was your
10: year? Oh, gosh. This was probably 12 years ago.
9: How many years have been coming?
10: Since 95. Yeah. Every year since 95. I've been blessed enough to be able to come every year since 1995.
9: Have you flown in?
10: One time with a friend in his Navion, that was a blast.
9: Really?
10: We had a great time.
9: Yeah. Yes. Well, thanks for coming in. I sure appreciate it.
10: Oh, I love coming. Thanks.
3: Here's an interview from 2023.
11: And it is the morning pre-flight. It's Jim and...
12: me, Tommy.
11: Virtual Tommy.
13: Virtual Tommy. It's not till virtual. They have a really creepy mannequin of you, Tommy. I don't know if you know this or not.
12: I've been watching on the video feed.
13: I really can't take my eyes off of it.
12: Yeah, they keep defiling it every break in a different way, too, which is fantastic. And honestly, it's just really in lieu of the verbal abuse I normally take when I'm there.
13: Okay.
12: So it's fine.
13: Good. So it's just keeping the status quo.
11: Right.
12: Yeah, exactly.
11: We are joined by Josh Bixler of Flight Test.
12: Good morning, Josh.
13: Hey, good morning.
11: So this morning, talk about a lot of fun things going on. We had Teacher Day yesterday and some of the focus on education, some of the things there. I did want to touch on something that every time we talk drones comes up. The flight test aircraft had been an example of, I don't want to have my drone compliant with that governmental Draken thing that they want to put on there, to be able to fly safely. And I'm just going to build my own to get around this. So I'm not going to buy anything. I'm just going to build my own to try and skirt the issue. And I think that Flight Test has taken an appropriate position on that.
13: Yeah, we call it FRIA first. You know, back when Congress reauthorized this whole thing with the Reauthorization Act, they had actual exemptions carved out for this. And one of those things were FRIAs, federally recognized identification areas. This is where if you are a school or if you are a, flying club or you're fill in the blank, something out there to grow the world of aviation, you could apply for one of these. And that way, people that would build these economical models and would walk in didn't have the financial burden of having to put any kind of remote ID. Mm-hmm. Now, with the FTCA and Flight Test and our amazing community and a lot of others combined, FPVFC for one of them, we were able to really push back in a powerful way and get some of these to be a little bit more reasonable. But at the end of the day, the FRIA mentality has really been stifled in a lot of ways. Recently, they announced the PEA, Programmatic Environmental Assessment, where they kind of bolted on the EPA to the whole process.
11: Hmm.
13: Have you ever heard of anything going faster?
11: No.
13: So we're holding our breath. We're working hard. We've been working with every CBO out there, AMA, FPVFC, STEM Plus C, as one united force to try to make sure that we can really protect this. In the meantime, remote ID has come out. It's going to be, I believe, in effect September 16th.
11: Mm-hmm.
13: And we wanted to make sure for the people that fly in the parks and things like that they still have a solution, because not everywhere is going to be able to become a FRIA, and especially with lots of these layers they're putting on, it's going to become even more difficult. We cannot stifle this hobby, especially when we have so many jobs that are going to be needed starting from
11: it's
13: now.
11: It's got some real traction at this point, too. I mean, if this was 10, 15 years ago when things were not as active, and I don't think anybody would have noticed, quite frankly.
13: Yeah, you know? You know, and a lot of times when I talk to a lot of upper representatives, you know, it's as much education as it is, you know, trying to encourage them and influence them. They're like, wait a minute, they don't all have a GPS on already? Or wait a minute, they don't have geofencing? Like, mm-hmm. these were literal things that they were saying to me. Like, they just picture a drone as a drone as a drone as a drone.
11: Right.
13: And if you're flying planes, you must be at one of those club fields with the really big models. And mm-hmm. there can't be more than 1,000 of those, right? You know?
11: Right.
13: It is everything but the case, you know, where we have over, we thought it was 10,000. We did a recent count. We have upwards of 15,000 students currently in schools during our aviation programs. The way they've written the law, they would require remote ID to be in those. And when we were going through the FRIA processes helping a lot of our STEM schools, they're like, well, wait a minute. No, there could be a football game in that football field. It's like, come on, guys, think about this. They're not going to have a football game while you're doing a STEM activity and flying in a football field.
11: Right.
13: Well, there could be. Well, there won't be. You know, it's like we can use the ground. So now we're getting carve-outs and ways to edit the free applications and stuff. But we did come up with a remote ID module. And I'm really excited about this because it's the most affordable, in my opinion, the most powerful one out there. But we thought, okay, no one's going to be excited about it. Yay, I'm compliant. I have this thing saying, mm-hmm. you know, I'm here. We built in features like Find My Plane. And you've flown. I know you've flown a lot. And I think you're out in the country, right?
11: I am in the middle of nowhere.
13: Have you ever done that terrible walk of shame into a cornfield or something trying to find your plane and you're wiggling the servos and firing up the motor?
11: Yep.
13: Yeah. So we're like, everybody can relate to that. I got a thumbs up in the window there too. Everyone can relate to that. We built this really cool app. In the app is a way that you can just, oh my gosh, I landed in a cornfield. I know it went that general direction. You hit the button, hit Find My Plane. Next thing you know, you have a tracking beacon. You can walk right to it. If you're within between 500 and 400 feet, obviously if you're in a cornfield, you need to be a little closer. But in general vicinity, this thing walks you down by the feet, and you can see it right on the map as you go.
11: Nice.
13: Also, it's really important for people to be able to you know, tell people, hey, I have 1,000 hours of flight time. That's great for career building. It's great for bragging rights. We're building that future stuff in the next quarter here with this app and with this remote ID that will give people the ability to digitally log their hours, track their flights. We were down at the Pioneer Field demonstrating it.
11: Mm-hmm.
13: I was really encouraged by how people understand we're trying to do FRIA first. We're trying to give them a pathway to compliance. Mm-hmm. But at the same time, here's a solution. If you have a location you fly at that's just going to say, no, you have to have this.
11: Yeah. And as a model aviator, drone pilot, commercial drone pilot, and you know,
13: beyond
11: license, you know, full, you know, Part 61 type flights, I understand and respect the need for it, and why people, why the other pilots are nervous. Not that it's necessarily rightfully so, but I understand why that they're nervous. Yeah. And if it's gonna, if something simple like that can solve that. Okay.
13: Bad people are going to do bad things.
11: Yeah.
13: Good people are going to do their best to comply and do it. And, mm-hmm. and I know the people that are in aviation have a tremendous respect for safety.
11: Yeah.
13: And we do too.
11: Right.
13: We want to give them every path for it. What kills me is yesterday was a highlight of the whole week. We had Teacher Day.
11: Yeah.
13: We had these amazing teachers. Some were, you know, new to the world of aviation, wanted to bring the classrooms. Some were struggling to get programs. And, man, the whole classroom was on fire. And I can't thank EAA enough for letting us have that opportunity. Remarkable people that work up in that educational division. But the teachers were on fire. Like, just mm-hmm. imagine, as they're so excited, we're building these planes, we're throwing them down the hallways, and they're like, I can do this, and I can bring this in my classroom, and kids are going to go nuts. And then all of a sudden it's like, but that just destroys it all. And flight test has always been about providing solutions, not about providing hurdles.
11: Yeah.
13: So, you know, this really broke my heart. But at the same time, I think we're going to be able to give a solution. And combined with the Reauthorization Act coming up now,
11: mm-hmm.
13: I mean, literally right now, hopefully they'll get something to bring forward.
11: I'd love how the work that STEM, that the work that flight test is doing from STEM activities that are now STEAM activities.
13: Yes.
11: And it applies. You've hit all five letters.
13: Yes.
11: You know, including the A, the arts.
13: Yes,
11: you know?
13: In a big way, too.
11: Well, yeah. If flight test aircraft are nothing if not art projects.
13: They are.
11: So.
13: I always call them people get offended. I always call them, like, there's like flying origami.
11: Yeah.
13: You know, it's, you're not like putting one stick at a time until it finally becomes an airplane. You're literally folding together flight. And I love the teachers when they go from a flat piece of foam, mm-hmm. and literally 5 minutes later, they're holding up a legitimate airfoil. And they all do the thing that every kid does, too. They do the swish.
11: Yep.
13: Like, will this create lift? And then you see the eyebrow, like, ooh, it does.
11: Yeah.
13: I made flight, you know? So it's a beautiful thing. I love it. It warms my heart every time. I want to protect that. You know, this world needs flight. This world needs the solutions and the jobs that's coming from these educational programs and these home-based educators, too.
11: Sure. So Teacher Day yesterday.
13: Yes.
11: Cool. Cool story, bro.
13: Yes.
11: But where does the education piece go? So with these teachers get inspired to do things here, the ongoing education functions and abilities of what Flight Test has.
13: So you're talking about like K-12 and beyond?
11: Yes.
13: Yeah, career paths.
11: Uh-huh.
13: That's we're going back to where we're talking Partners with Purpose now.
11: Sure.
13: You know, we need to get the Cirruses and the Boeings and the Textrons and stuff able to seamlessly go in. So when it's like, hey, where do the kids go? Where do they go?
11: Mm-hmm.
13: Instead of talking about like, okay, now you can go out to this great world and you can find yourself an opportunity, there's a vacuum right now. So our goal is to actually be able to take our STEM program, start seeding it with curriculums from these big companies, from these into small companies too, but all amazing innovators. So I don't know if you know this, Andrew Slew, our intern, do you remember the awesome young man? He's in Boeing now.
11: I'm not shocked.
13: In stabilization. Okay. Yeah, I saw him, and he has a voice that is so deep. But it brought me to tears. He just told me his path, and it all started where after he went from that in high school and into college, they knew him. They're like, okay, we've seen you. We know what you can do. We want you.
11: Nice.
13: I want that for every student.
11: Uh-huh.
13: And so I think those partners will really be important for us.
11: Partnering with schools and things like that for the K-12 educators that want to try and bring some of these things into the classroom, you've got lots of resources for that
13: as
11: well, right?
13: We do. A matter of fact, a lot of people think, oh, my gosh, this has to be expensive. It does not.
11: Mm-hmm.
13: Everything we use is common materials. A lot of schools, especially underrepresented schools, they thrive off our programs because they'll use our electronics, they'll use our resources, but also they can go to the dollar store and buy dollar sheets of foam board.
11: Mm-hmm.
13: They can trace out our kits. They can do so much. We do this on purpose to make this approachable and economical. We don't want there to be any burdens. If everyone knows, everybody's tight on finances. So this stuff is incredibly affordable. We can get somebody in a full-blown radio-controlled experience for $60.
11: Right.
13: So that means that you don't no longer have a class huddled around one drone, and it's a class of 25 and a $4,000 drone. We're talking every child can experience flight, and every week you can reinvent flight, just like what we do on the show.
11: Sure, sure. I believe when I was teaching some of your classes, I'm trying to remember what we determined it was costing. I think it was 30 cents per aircraft. We're doing the gliders.
13: Yes.
11: I think it was 30 cents each was what it actually wound up costing.
13: Can't beat that. We're the worst business model in the world. Because you think you'd like want to hijack people and make them have to go through it. We love people and love flight this much. Literally, as soon as you go through our program, these teachers can say, okay, now we're going off the rails, and you guys are becoming engineers. And, you know, like you just said, a dollar sheet of foam produces three planes.
11: Yeah.
13: I mean, that's incredible. It's actually inflation's hit. It's $1.25 now.
11: Oh, yeah,
13: so, but it's horrible. But it's still the most economical way, legitimate flight.
11: Right.
13: And I'm so grateful to be in the position where we are today to bring it.
11: Josh, you're on the field with some of your wares.
13: Yeah.
11: In a new location. It's not exactly in the fly market, but kind of fly market
13: right
11: adjacent.
13: Right on the corner. Yeah, northwest corner of Hangar D. You'll see the Piper trailer, and then booth 832 is straight across the road from it. You'll see the feather flags flying, and a lot of just great human beings working there. My wife's in there. The team's in there. David's in there. Lee's in there. And, you know, this is a family operation. So you're going to see all of our kids and the people that do the content, too.
11: Sure. All right.
12: Fantastic.
11: Thank you, Josh, from Flight Test. This is EA Radio.
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4: I am Digital Dave.
5: I'm Fast Eddie. And the sound barrier was broken.
4: It's been broken multiple times, damn it. Every time we fix it, they break it.
5: Right, but I fixed it this time with duct tape and staples.
4: Duct tape, staples. You were out of super glue?
5: Ran out yesterday.
4: And joining us is
5: Misty Davies from NASA.
4: NASA.
5: We love
15: good
5: NASA.
15: Good morning.
4: Good morning. It has been so far.
5: Yes.
4: So, how are you at NASA?
15: I'm fantastic. This is especially coming to this event. I love getting to talk to all the pilots.
4: Yes,
15: I don't
4: this
15: get
4: is
15: to
4: Mecca.
15: Talk to this many. Oh, yeah.
4: Let's talk about what you do at NASA, what you're working on.
15: Yeah, thanks. So I am the project manager for a project called System-Wide Safety. The idea is that right now in the big airplanes, Part 121, there's this thing that we do called the safety management system. And frankly, it's part of the reason we think that, especially in the United States and Europe, that the safety record has gotten so good for these large aircraft. But it takes, honestly, an army of safety specialists and really, honestly, months to go from where you first think you see a signal that may or may not be a safety issue until you can get a mitigation in place. And so what the National Academies asked NASA to do is to expand that idea. First of all, to help the big airlines maybe do that faster, more efficiently. And second, to make it so that those same safety management system ideas are implementable, right, for the smaller carriers, for the Part 135, Part 91, maybe all the way down. So we've been building out data services, safety services, that we think automate a lot of the monitoring, assessment, mitigation for safety issues.
4: I would think that one of the biggest, well, one of the challenges is just the disparity in types of aircraft. I mean, when you think about airlines –

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1: If there's trends, then you start looking deeper into each problem.
2: Right. So it can be everything from, for example, with the airlines, we'll look at FOCA data and LOSA data, and we'll look for precursors. We'll look to see if all of a sudden people start approaching the runway from a slightly different angle. For example, that happened to us at one point. We realized that a large building had been built downtown, and the pilots were sort of shifting over, that they didn't like flying the route as close to that new building that
1: right.
2: had been built downtown. So that's the thing that we might do with the large airlines. You know, for the small drone operators, for example, you know, we do things there like, how good is your battery really, right? What is the health of your battery? And so those are those kinds of safety services that we can build there. Also for the small vehicles, you know, a big thing is flight over people.
1: Yeah.
2: Right?
1: Yeah.
2: And so we have a safety service, for example, called GRASP that uses cell phone signals to understand where the people are in your area.
1: Wow. So
2: that you know.
1: So you can sort of plot a course through them.
2: Yes. So that you can plot a course around them. Exactly.
1: Interesting. So that's something as a pilot, I would log on to your service. I would subscribe to your service. I mean,
2: most of the services we're pushing out right now, we're sort of putting out the prototypes. So they're open source. Companies can grab them. And what happens is we're partnering with companies then who take those services that we built out, the implementation prototypes, and then they integrate them into a service that they sell.
1: Okay. So I'm not directly working with NASA. I'm working with a provider that's building on your data, that's providing
2: usually.
1: Your data.
2: Yep.
1: Okay.
3: Well, I would imagine that NASA is also looking at terrain requirements as well, because it varies all across this country of ours. You know, you could be out here in the flatlands, or you could be flying mountains.
1: I require flat terrain, thank you. Put that in there.
3: Me too.
1: I don't require mountains in the way.
2: So as a sort of initial end-to-end proof of concept that we can push these safety management system ideas down into something to enable new operations, we've been working with the U.S. Forest Service and Cal Fire on wildfire mitigation and management. And the idea there is that today often, you know, we'd like to use, for example, the small unmanned vehicles for surveillance, but we have these incredibly skilled, you know, manned pilots, you know, acting as air boss, you know, running, you know, maybe you suddenly have an emergency, you need to run retardant out to protect a fire crew who got too close to a fire line, or you need to do logistical drops with manned folks. And so we don't really trust, understandably, these unmanned vehicles, you know, in the same space where you have to have people who
1: don't trust them. Yeah.
2: Yeah, yeah. So part of what we're doing is trying to figure out, is there a safety net we can build, right, so that we actually can do that safely. We can actually offload this really risky fly in the wind and the smoke low to the ground for surveillance mission that, frankly, we'd like to offload to the robot planes, so that we can leave the man pilots to do the man missions, right, for the really important, skilled, make decisions kind of work.
3: Yeah, well, you were talking about fire management, and I hate to say this, but that's become a real hot topic lately because we've had so many of them.
2: Right.
3: And a lot of people don't understand what's going on with these things, including at times, I imagine, the pilots, because a fire situation changes very rapidly.
2: Yeah. We can get, you know, negotiating what airspace we need to lock down for those wildfires, you know, that's really tricky, and almost every single one has to be different because of the situation. There's not a standard way to create that TFR, really.
1: Well, I think that most pilots, hopefully, are smart enough that once they see the smoke, they're going to avoid the area anyway.
2: Hope so.
3: Yeah. But there's always that one fool. Oh, let's go take a look.
2: Yeah. Especially, you know, the folks with the unmanned.
1: Sure. Yeah. Oh, let me fly my drone over there and take a look. Yeah. No thanks.
3: No, that could be very bad.
1: Yeah. So this is a huge project, and it's going on for how long years now you've been working with this?
2: So System-Wide Safety was first stood up in 2017. We had a good plan going 2018. We're about to wrap up. We sort of break the project up into technical challenges.
1: Mm-hmm.
2: So we have our first technical challenge around some of that work I told you with the airlines.

0: that's wrapping up next year. We'll have done what we said we were going to do, working with the airlines and finding those safety issues with the airlines. Our initial work around sort of specifying the initial data services for the small vehicles, that wraps up year after that, FY24. We've also got some work on actually, you know, mathematically proving that these things are going to do what they say they're going to do. Some of that work wraps up in 24. And then the work with the fire services, with U.S. Forest Service and Cal Fire, that's ramping up now. That just started. And the first demonstration for that will be in FY25, the big one.
1: Are you actively involved in the process of CRM, Cockpit Management Resources?
0: So Cockpit Resource Management.
1: That's it.
0: There's a fantastic team that we collaborate with that are the subject matter experts on that. I am not. But yeah, those folks, we know how to get to them, and they give us lots of really great, you know, guidance, help. We pull them in for their expertise all the time.
1: You know, it never ceases to amaze me, all the projects that NASA is involved with.
2: Not just space.
1: It's not just moon rockets and stuff.
0: Yeah. It's spread across all of aviation, you know, all the way from these little small guys on the ground all the way up to space.
2: So it sounds like a very fertile direction for career opportunities.
1: Yes, it does.
0: Please. Yeah. I've been, especially here with this crowd, intern.nasa.gov, especially for the young guys.
2: Oh, there
0: come
2: you go.
0: Yeah,
2: come on down. And
1: wait a minute. What about us older dudes?
0: You know, that's okay. Come on, that's fine. Yeah,
2: you can carry the mail around and deliver the mail.
1: I can sweep floors.
0: It's good. We need all these. You know, I've learned so much just even yesterday in the NASA Pavilion, working with, you know, the pilots coming in, because I don't usually get to talk to the GA pilots as much as I get to talk to the
1: And there's a lot of them out there, and
2: some of them are actually happy to talk to you.
1: Yeah,
0: it's fantastic. This is one of the best events that I get to work, because usually I feel like I have to like take what I do and take it down to kindergarten level, and so it's fantastic to actually get to have real conversations with people who are flying.
2: People who can string words together.
1: Yeah.
2: Well, anyway, she won't feel that way after leaving us.
1: That's for sure.
0: Aww.
2: So I'm still having trouble wrapping my head around how this is going to be used by the GA pilot.
0: So just the same way today that, you know, you might subscribe to a service or pull data down so that you have the information you need. So, for example, ForeFlight, right? Just that happened to be something that a pilot showed me just 2 days ago. You know, in the same way that you would make decisions based on the wind information that you just got, or, you know, here's the obstacle information, or looking at all that on the screen, these are new services, right, that probably a company like that would pick up. They would go, oh, and it just so happens that I now know there's also radio frequency interference over here, and you want to know about, you know, where the population is, right? Where the folks are actually gathering. And, oh, there's a big thing at the stadium. Maybe you want to
2: Stay
0: avoid.
2: Away from that. Okay. Yeah. Well, that sounds like the future is now.
1: Yes, definitely.
2: Well, I want to thank you for joining us.
1: Misty Davies from NASA.
2: Got to look at the tag. This is Digital Dave.
1: And I'm Fast Eddie.
2: And this is EAA Radio.
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4: Back into our final segment of Squawk 1200 Afterburner Al, along with
5: Paul Prydecker.
4: And we've spent a really good hour, and we're going to finish it up with Justin DeHaan, who is the chair of the ALPA Education Committee, which is Airline Pilots Association. Welcome.
6: Thank you. Happy to be here.
5: How's it going, Justin? Everything good?
6: It's going good. The event's been excellent so far. It's my third Oshkosh, so really enjoying spending another week out here and the nice weather this afternoon. Well, so most this afternoon.
5: So a day in the life of the airline pilot, it occurred to me that we could probably spend 10 days talking about the day in the life of an airline pilot, because everything is so, you know, variable and there's so many moving pieces. Something that I know is part of the industry that's well underway is transitioning the workforce back into flying. They've been off for some amount of time. So you might comment on that, but then the follow-up question I'll have for you is, you know, we talk about the pilots being, you know, sitting and now being put back into the workforce. Also, the instructors. You know, you've heard about rusty pilots. I wonder if there's you know, Rusty instructors and what the industry is doing to get their proficiency up again.
6: So I think there's plenty of people that definitely enjoyed some time that off the past year, almost year and a half or so. But one thing we really pride ourselves in is safety. We always push the safety aspect of everything first.
5: Sure.
6: So all the pilots that have been out there, depending on the amount of time that they've been off for, might even require a full retraining, even if it's the same type of aircraft that they've used to fly for years. If they had been off for maybe a year or more, they're going back through the full training footprint. These pilots are coming back up to speed to get all the way to the full safety level. Same thing has to do with the instructors. As the instructors come back in, a lot of them are going back through the full training program to basically requalify as an instructor or requalify as a pilot, even if you already hold that rating in that airplane.
5: Well, I know in my previous airline, the instructor staff was essentially just doing recurrent check rides during this time because there was no hiring going on. So now pilot hiring is picking up. And those instructors are now having to be reintegrated into the system. Like you said, some of them just need to get the training to go back and be a safe and efficient instructor.
6: Yeah, and it's important to note, too, that just because people were off, there was still a lot of training that was taking place. As the workforce, let's say, dwindled down slightly during the COVID months, there's a lot of pilots that switched aircraft. So these instructors were still very active. You might have taken someone, let's say, that could have been a 777 first officer as a result of the displacement and the downsizing just for the past year, they might have gotten shifted to an Airbus. So just because it's not a new hire, this pilot is going through a full new training cycle, so the instructors were still getting utilized basically the same way that they were before.
5: So is there a pilot shortage?
6: Is there a pilot shortage? No. So the stance that we have is
5: you know there are some people that, you know that there are some people that would disagree.
6: Yes.
5: Okay.
6: So we say it's a pay quality of life shortage. So as we can see throughout the past several years, as the pay has increased, the quality of life has increased all across the airline board from the regionals, low cost, all the way through the major carriers. As that's increased, we have quite the pool of applicants. So there's plenty of applicants right now in the United States to fill these pilot positions and plenty of qualified applicants to get great pilots out there flying us all around.
5: And, I mean, there's some of the initiatives that some of the other airlines are putting out. I know that United has a program called Aviate because they're trying to attract people at a younger age in their career and have a pathway through. Are there other airlines doing similar things?
6: Yeah, there's several airlines that are doing similar things. So with the Education Committee Chair position that I have, I don't directly involve with recruitment and those types of positions, but we offer that information out there to obtain. So you do have United Airlines that's doing Aviate. Delta does Propel. American Airlines, people are familiar, they do a big flow program with their wholly owned carriers. FedEx just introduced last year the Purple Runway program. So these are all pipelines to get people not just interested in the career, but to show that they have a clear guideline into their future and their end goal progression.
5: What's Apple doing on the topic of diversity? I mean, you almost can't have a conversation without raising that and saying there's a need, we have to fix this.
6: Yes. So I'm very happy to say, and actually we had her here for the past 3 days during setup, and today she did a presentation. Camilla Turrieta, she is the chair for ALPA's President Committee for Diversity and Inclusion. And that is something that's really taken big place over the last year. And I work really closely alongside her and the membership committee as we work to go out into different universities, get our outreach out there into the different communities to help the diversion. And then the inclusion is very important, too. Things as simple as going back through some of the manuals that we had and bringing the wording more up to speed with current topics and letting people know that you can be involved in this career. She just did a presentation the last 2 days on interviewing techniques as well as scholarships. So we are working very closely with the Diversity and Inclusion Chair. That new created position within the past year or so is really helping us to move in that direction.
4: From the view from ALPA, pilots coming in, where do you see that the new pilots that are coming into the airlines or coming up through the pipeline, where do you see that we need more education?
6: So,
4: is it skills? Is it interpersonal skills? Where are you seeing the deficits?
6: So I wouldn't say we see an exact deficit. One thing that we do as the Education Committee is really try to bridge the gap for the next generation. We have a lot of our collegiate outreach programs, the ALPA ACE Clubs at 13 colleges, as well as collegiate outreach in a various array of other schools, high schools, all different events such as this in Oshkosh. And a big difference that we see is kind of the what is it when you actually go there? The pilots are coming in very well versed in the legality of flying, in the actual flying skills themselves, the terminology, the safety aspect of it. But it's things that I think everyone has when they go into a new job. What's it going to be like when I actually show up to day one of ground school? And when I actually go out and I fly my first trip, what is that like? And that's something that we as ALPA have been working to help bridge that gap between the classroom to the flight deck.
5: It actually addresses the title of your topic, and that is, what's a day in the life of an airline pilot like?
6: Exactly. And that presentation that we're holding every day throughout the event until Saturday at 10 a.m. Is an abbreviated version of our most popular topic. Usually this topic is covered with about four or five other pilots. It usually takes about an hour, hour and a half as a big interactive forum. At Oshkosh, we shortened it down to about 25 to 30 minutes to address what a day in the life of a pilot's like. I wish I knew how many airline pilots were here at Oshkosh, but a day in all of our lives is always different. So we try to cover everything from when you show up to work, whether you're a commuter or you live in base, to when you finish the trip, middle of the trip, airplanes, layovers. And that's the type of education that we're trying to bring to people looking to get into the career.
4: Cooking in your room.
6: Yeah. With the past year in COVID, there's definitely been some changes in that regard.
5: I certainly agree with you. I mean, when I first came to the airline, I came out of just a small airport doing 61 and Part 135. I didn't know what a bid was. I didn't know what reserve was. I knew I was going to be flying airplanes. But I eventually got to the point where I would tell the people I was training, look, flying the airplane is the easiest thing you're going to do. It's just everything else.
6: It's exactly. And jokingly, when I first started at my first airline job, they said, I was asking about IOE, and I said, what's the hardest part? And they said, you're not going to know where to put your suitcase. And it didn't even dawn on me that the first time I walked on that airplane, I didn't know where I was supposed to store my bag. So those are the types of things we're trying to bridge the gap and educate and talk about. And, you know, other common ones like commuters. I do not live in base. A lot of people don't know that a lot of airline pilots can live really anywhere in the world. So those are the different
5: types of
6: topics. Just
5: show up to topics. Work.
6: Yep, yeah. Make it to work on time.
4: Yeah. Just how much pain do you want to put yourself through?
6: Well, that depends how far you're commuting.
4: That's true. What I wanted to ask, just about all the airlines have representation, and unions like ALPA have committees like safety, critical incident response, those kind of programs, which I think is a real strength. Talk a little bit about that, what those committees do.
6: So as you know, not only do we do the typical side that everyone knows about, contracts, so on and so forth, representation, but we also deal with critical incident response. I think that's a really important area. There's a lot of things that can happen out flying a plane that can trigger some sort of critical response in yourself, really emotional, physical even. Those committees such as that, we have pilot assistance committees, they deal with helping our members directly. If you have a problem and you don't feel safe to fly because you had a traumatic event, they're going to step in and help you out. Same thing goes with the different pilot assistance. Safety committees, we deal with different areas, traveling all over the world, for example. How are safety being compromised there? Cockpit door security, that's another one that safety deals with, known crew members. So there's a wide range of things that ALPA deals with, not only legality, representation, but everything to make flying as safe as possible for the public and our fellow pilots.
5: As the instructor at the airline I was at, I worked a lot with the training and testing committee, and it would how to best help, you know, get to success. You know, if we had a pilot who was struggling a little bit, so we would work with ALPA training and testing. And like I said, our goal was to get to success.
6: Exactly. And that's another one. Every airline has a similar committee to that in the ALPA carriers. So if a pilot is struggling to go through training, they will work along with the pilot in the training committee to get that pilot not through. The goal isn't to push anyone through training, but to get them to that same safe legal standard that everyone else is training to.
5: You bet.
4: And unions are also involved in, we have this thing called flight operations quality assurance, which is dealing with a lot of telemetry from the airplanes and kind of monitoring the trends that are going on every day as the airplanes are being flown, and identifying those and then getting them out into the pilot group as information about how we are flying our airplanes. And also the other one, which a lot of people are worried about, is if I bust an ALTA or whatever, we have the ASAP program, which is a safety program, and it's a partnership between the company, the union, and the FAA.
6: Yeah, so ASAP and FOCO are really two of the big things that a lot of pilots, I think, are really grateful for. It's a way for the company and for us to provide data back, whether you may have busted an airspace, exceeded a speed limitation. Of course, non-deliberately, This information gets gathered by the company, it gets shared with the FAA and the pilot group, and integrated not only into our training, but communicated out to the pilots so that we learn what others like us are doing, how we could be that way, and fix it from there. And it's really a great cooperation to see that take place.
4: Justin, I want to thank you very much for joining us.
6: Thanks so much for having me.
5: What else are you going to see this week?
6: Oh, what am I going to see? I need to make it over to the Warbirds, check out the fighters, and I'm hoping to take a helicopter tour at some point, as I've never seen Oshkosh from the air. So
5: outstanding.
4: Well, we better get you right out there. Justin DeHaan is with the Airline Pilots Association. He is the chair of the Education Committee. 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
2: This is Digital Dave.
1: And I'm still Fast Eddie.
2: And joining us, Fast Eddie. Why, Fast Eddie, who do we have with us now?
1: Well, let me tell you, Johnny, we've got Donna, Donna Miller with us here. She is the second place winner of the Pilot Your Own Adventure program.
2: Okay. Explain yourself, young lady.
7: Flight Outfitters supported the writing contest, Pilot Your Own Adventure, and I got a shout-out to them. They really supported it well, and the prize package was amazing. So,
2: What kind of essays were they looking for?
7: How you got started, or how this created an adventure. Learning to fly, how did learning to fly create such an adventure?
2: Oh, that's a yes. Definitely an adventure.
7: Yeah.
2: And you wrote a wonderful piece.
7: Well, it wasn't the most wonderful, but it was...
2: wrote an almost wonderful.
7: Exactly.
2: No. So you are a pilot now.
7: I am, and I learned to fly in South Korea, and that...
2: That must have been different.
7: That was very different, and I didn't realize how different it was until I came back, and...
2: Okay. First obvious question is why were you in South Korea?
7: I was a civilian for the Air Force in Daegu at K2, which is now closed. And I there was an aero club 5 hours away in Osan. So I would trek up to Osan.
2: 5 hours one way.
7: Yep. To take a 1 hour lesson.
2: To take a 1 hour flight,
7: and then
2: right.
7: A 5 hour trek back.
2: Oh, my goodness.
7: And it was worth every minute.
2: Well, I'm glad to see that you persevered.
7: Yeah, it was, and the interesting thing is when I got up there, they said, you have three cardinal headings and North is not one of them.
2: Never thought about that, but yeah. Well, how close were you to the DMZ?
7: Well, we were fairly close to Seoul, and, you know, once you get up in the air, you're pretty close.
2: I mean, we think of America being so big, we don't realize other places aren't.
7: Exactly. But when we pulled out the chart, up in the corner it says, if you fly north of this line, you will be shot down. And there is evidence that one of our planes from back in the 70s did get bullet holes.
2: Oh, they made it back, though.
7: They did make it back.
2: Well, that's something to put in your logbook. What did you do today? Slow flight, stalls, evaded attack. Okay.
7: Right?
2: Wow.
1: Dodged
2: right.
1: Bullets, yeah. And sidewinder missiles.
2: Yeah. Chaff flares.
1: Yeah.
2: So how long have you been flying then? At least a week.
7: 30-some years, yeah.
2: It worked out well.
7: It did. I'm a captain at an airline now and loving every minute of it and...
2: Good. And you got to write this. I mean, why did you enter this contest?
7: I really enjoy writing. I have a column in the 99 News.
2: The women's publication, yeah.
7: Exactly. And I enjoy writing, and my other passion is flying. So writing about flying is...
2: That's kind of like a no-brainer, huh?
7: Kind of, yeah.
2: And how long did it take you to gather your thoughts to write this piece? About a minute and a half?
7: If it writes itself, it's going to be okay. So both with my column and this piece, it was just really fun to write, and it was fun to remember. That was a long time ago. And
2: yeah. Did you get your old logbooks out?
7: I did. And the other thing is the FAA comes to Korea twice a year, January and June. And so you feel like an athlete that you have to peak at just the right time
2: yes.
7: to be ready for the check ride. because the FAA comes for 2 weeks and then they don't come again for six more months. So
2: now, do they understand the thing, don't go north? Or do you have to explain that to them?
7: You remind them.
2: Yes, yes, okay.
7: So
2: wow.
7: And it's such a small peninsula that doing your long cross country, you kind of have to make this star pattern up and down the peninsula.
2: You can't go, you don't have much east and west, do you?
7: You don't have a lot of east and west, and you can't land at the same, you can't just go up and back. So it's kind of a star pattern.
2: Well, that's interesting. Would you consider the flying over there hazardous in terms of terrain? I don't know much about Korea.
7: Yeah, there is some. And at the time, it was really limited. There was one airline they had, and then there was the Korean military and the American military. And then we had seven Aero Club aircraft, and that was pretty much...
2: That's it.
7: Everything in the sky.
2: So filing a flight plan as a student pilot, I mean, you don't want the Korean military to confuse you with somebody else.
7: Right. And I have to say and it's in the story that was printed yesterday, I did fly into a civilian airport, and I was headed over to the tower to just get a sandwich and turn around and come back. And when I got over there, they said, you need to pay a $70 landing fee, which I didn't have at the time. So I said, I'll just go over to base ops. But it was a joint airport with the Korean military and civilian. There was no American presence there. So when I went over just to file a flight plan, I was surrounded by the Korean military with M-16s and they're looking at me. I'm in a November registered aircraft, a female, and this is 35 years ago.
2: Right.
7: And they didn't know what to do with me. So, you know, I just kind of opened the window and 안녕하세요. And then when they realized I was no threat, and then I kind of realized they were no threat, I gave them all the snacks that I had. It's like, you know, actually they wanted
2: so much for the sandwich.
7: Right. They wanted American cigarettes, and I didn't have those, but I gave them every American snack I had.
2: And that was the landing fee.
7: And they let me use their phone, and I filed a flight plan. And
2: got the H out of there. Can somebody sign my lump? Never mind.
7: I'll just leave.
2: Yeah.
1: It's a good thing you didn't need fuel. Can you imagine what they would have wanted for that?
2: Yes. I think it's been easier to just give them the airplane at that point.
7: Right. But
2: so you had some very unique adventures as a student pilot.
7: Right. And then I moved straight from Korea. I had been living in Europe before, and I moved back to Germany, and I worked for Jepson in the Frankfurt office, and there was an Aero Club 20 minutes down the Autobahn, and I'm like, wow, it doesn't take me 5 hours to get in an airplane.
2: This is heaven. Yeah. This,
7: 100 miles an hour on the Autobahn, and I'm there.
2: Just flying in foreign countries has to be... I guess you have to start from zero and learn all the regulations for each country and who to contact and all that kind of stuff.
7: Yeah. You know, it is like flying here, is that you just start from the beginning and figure out what you need to know.
2: Right. It's just a different beginning.
7: But it's a different beginning every time.
2: Right. So how does that work? If I'm a private pilot and I want to fly from Germany to France, I mean, do I just fly from Germany to France, or do I have to fill out six reams of paperwork?
7: Pretty much, especially in Germany. They love red tape.
2: You got it down to a science, haven't they?
7: Yeah, so it's... but I did. There was a group of us that flew to Edinburgh from Darmstadt in Germany and through France. And you know, I felt like Harriet Quimby when I crossed the English Channel.
2: Wow. We're speaking with Donna Miller about the Pilot Your Own Adventure. We're more speaking about her own adventure, but let's get back to the sweepstakes. They're doing it again. They do this every year.
7: They are amazing. I went over to thank them. I came home from a trip, and I had this huge box of swag on my front porch, and really, really nice. And the people there are just so kind, really lovely.
2: And if I were to consider entering, how would I do that?
7: So it's advertised through EAA a couple months before AirVenture. And so I think I saw it in an email.
2: Okay. And that's, I tell you, that's a, the rest is history.
7: Indeed, indeed. But yeah, I Flight Outfitters have just been great.
2: No age restrictions, just pilot your own adventure, right? Whatever you want.
7: Exactly, exactly.
2: Very cool, very cool. You're uncharacteristically quiet over there.
1: I am just thinking of the possibilities and how things were when I started out.
2: How were things? They were using linen and you had the flap.
1: Well, I was right there with Wilbur.
2: Stay away from the sun, Icarus.
1: It was right there with Wilbur and Orville, and I said, you know, that thing's never going to fly.
2: That's never going to fly. And then as soon as it did, the next words were, hey, can you put a bathroom on that thing?
1: Yeah. What's the in-flight movie? Who lost my luggage? Yeah.
2: Yes, if only they could see it now.
7: Right, how far it's gone.
2: Well, that's a whole other segment talking about your adventures as a woman commercial airline pilot.
7: Yeah, well, we're about 5%. And
2: still growing.
7: Trying.
2: Keep going. Yeah. Keep going. Sky's the limit.
7: It is.
2: I don't have
7: big
2: a problem.
7: Fun.
2: You know, I know how many hours it takes to get into that seat. I'm fine.
7: Yeah, I just love it. I'm passionate about what I do, so... And when they're paying me to do it, it's even better.
2: Okay. So we've been speaking with Donna Miller about Pilot Your Own Adventure. Look for those advertisements through EAA on the website, maybe Sport Aviation Magazine. This is Digital Dave.
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8: Well, we are back, and my attitude is just dandy this morning,
7: especially
8: since the weather is so nice here in beautiful Oshkosh. And we are just so pleased to have Abington Welch with us again. The lady, I always think of her as the watch lady, because but then, of course, she does so many other things. Certainly, your experience as a ferry pilot and business lady and all-around entrepreneur on the aviation side for
7: and
8: ladies.
7: And flight instructor,
8: yes. Oh, my heavens.
7: Don't leave that out. Thank you.
8: Welcome back. Had you last year and...
9: I love how you introduced me, though, this time with this accent. I mean, should I speak in an English accent for the rest of the interview? Would that be all right with you?
8: Oh.
9: I was born in England, this could be an immigrant.
8: That happens to me. I lived there for a bunch of years, and people tell me that pops up every so often. I don't know why. But
9: it's a very British
8: name.
9: So.
8: But, well, again, we're so glad
7: you're
8: to
7: right,
8: have
7: it
8: you.
7: You're right, it is. Yeah.
8: So what's the hot topic at the Abington Company these days?
9: Yeah. So you guys knew about the start of the Abington Company, it started in 2007. So we've been around now for 8 years, and it's usually about every 2 or so years that we release a new model. This year, 3 new models. Unprecedented for the company to come out with 3 new styles.
8: You're wearing 2 of them, are you?
9: I always wear 2. Yeah.
7: She's actually created a problem for herself because she doesn't have 3 arms.
9: It's
7: but
9: true.
7: She's probably working on that, too.
9: If I can fit one around my neck, maybe put some extra links in.
8: Is there not a leg watch coming? An ankle watch?
7: No. Hey, that's an idea, though.
8: See? And remember, you got it here at EAA Radio.
9: You got it.
8: So...
9: So, yeah, we have Catherine that came out in February, and that was released, debuted at the Women in Aviation Conference. And then last month was our first dive watch, Marina. Goes down to 660 feet, is an absolutely stunning watch in titanium, so it's very light. And that was actually per your recommendation, Amy. So thank you for that.
8: But they named it the...
7: That's okay.
9: The Marina.
7: It doesn't need to be named the Amy. I understand.
8: Okay.
7: I get marketing. It's all right.
8: I can see people walking around the kitchen going, where's Amy? But
7: anyway. I have a quiet influence in the world. That makes me happy.
8: Yeah. But you're still flying, too, obviously.
9: Oh, yeah.
8: I mean, whenever I mention ferry pilots, I always think of you because you have some... You don't just have flights. You have adventures.
9: All the time.
8: I mean, what kind of adventures have you had in the last year? I mean...
9: Probably the biggest ferry job that I've done this year. I did help ferry an airplane out here to Oshkosh, to EAA. So it was a Bonanza. It was an F-33A. It was a very, very solid flight. And we were up
8: from
9: at 17,500. I brought it out from Las Vegas. I was part of the crew. So, but the biggest flight that I've done so far this year was a Bonanza. It was a group of 4 Bonanzas, brand new, right out of the factory, painted this beautiful gray, solid gray. They were used for the military. And I took them to Indonesia. And it took about a month, honestly, because of some of the delays with getting the airplanes through the customs and paperwork and things like that, which always happens. I mean, that's not anything out of the norm. But so I got to spend a week in Australia hanging out with koalas and crocodiles. They handed me a koala, in fact, and they said, "This is her name. This is your koala. Her name is Captain." I was like, "Captain, meet Captain."
8: Captain Koala.
9: They gave me Captain. So I thought that was really cool. So I got my photo with Captain and swam around with some crocodiles in Darwin, Australia. And
8: okay, wait a minute.
10: No, she doesn't just ferry single engine airplanes across the Pacific Ocean. She swims with crocodiles. All right.
8: And when I watch this on the telly, I say, why would you swim with crocodiles?
9: Because there's like a 4-inch piece of thick Kevlar plexiglass in between.
8: Okay. All right. Now I'm with you.
10: Yeah, I just needed the details.
8: Seriously. So. I mean, but so that's, you know, have you found that to be enlightening or ever frightening when you're out over the water and you know, people, you know, we have this history of saying, oh my gosh, we're over the water. I think the engine's running rougher. Do they really? I mean, I've never noticed that myself, but.
9: No, but you do pay a lot more close attention to detail. Any fluctuations, be it a 10 RPM drop or anything like that, I mean, you're looking at it, and I monitor it. I mean, if you want to see my flight logs, I keep them all on my iPad, and I could show you in detail every single piece of information off that airplane for the entire 15 hours.
8: Wow.
9: Yeah.
8: That's
10: impressive. It's not like you've got scenery. You really have to find something to do.
9: The best scenery. We're Facebook friends. You haven't seen those sky pictures, the clouds.
10: Are astonishing.
9: I could watch that for hours.
10: The synthetic vision just gets kind of boring.
9: It's blue on blue.
10: Yeah, blue on blue. There's not a lot out there once you get out there. But the sky is amazing.
9: Yeah.
10: And you get some sunsets and some sunrises.
9: Breathtaking.
10: Yeah. And the butter light.
9: Yeah.
10: I love the butter light. You know the butter light, right?
8: The butter light?
10: Yeah,
8: no.
10: Yeah, the photographers talk about the butter light.
8: I'm sorry, what's the
10: butter
8: light?
10: It's that little window between dawn and it's now too bright and the light's too harsh and dusk and
9: yep.
10: Yeah.
8: Yeah, I flew charter in business for a long time, and we always called that the time when we would nod off. Because there was something about when the sun came up, if you were headed east, that would just make everybody a little snoozy.
10: Yeah.
8: But we never went completely asleep, though.
10: There's no evidence that everybody was asleep in the cockpit. And you want to know why there's no evidence?
9: Autopilot?
10: Well, I'm just going to leave you to your imagination.
8: So what can you tell us about some of, you know, I want to go back to one question. Why would a lady who flies, who is adventurous and ferries airplanes, decide, I think I'll make watches? I mean, or get into the watch business.
10: You're having a chicken and the egg problem.
8: I see. Okay. Which end am I at?
10: Explain. Which came first?
9: The flying or the watches? The flying came first, but
10: the ferrying came after.
9: Yeah. So it was when I was flight training in 2006. I wanted a flight watch as like a graduation gift to myself, and they didn't have anything for women. So after asking many older women who'd been flying for many years if they'd ever seen anything, nobody said they'd ever found anything. Nah, we're 6%. No one will ever acknowledge that we exist. So I'm like, well, let's change that. So we did. And 11 months after we had the idea, we came out with the Jackie and the Amelia. And now we have 7 watches and jewelry. And it was, can I tell you guys a really funny story real quick?
10: Oh, yeah.
8: No. We don't do funny here. Okay. We'll make an exception.
9: So I brought this Bonanza out to Oshkosh, right? And we stop in Grant, Nebraska for fuel because it was like $3.95. for AvGas, which was amazing. So we go to Grant, Nebraska. There's nobody there on the field except one other Bonanza that was also picking up fuel. It was this guy and this lady. They were getting together in for the big Bonanza fly-in that everybody does here, the arrival. And I'm wearing my Abingdon Company shirt, and I'm wearing one of my watches. I actually wasn't wearing two because I had the other one up on the dash and whatever. Anyway, so I'm inside connecting to the Wi-Fi to get a weather report because there was a little bit of weather coming in on Thursday last week. And this guy goes, oh, so what's the deal? You buy a watch and they give you a T-shirt? And I'm like, what? And he goes, well, isn't that one of those fancy Abingdon pilot watches? And I'm like, well, yes, it is. And he's like, well, don't they cost like $10,000? And I'm like, no, they start at like $300. And he used another name of a different company, which I don't know. Can I say it? I love Breitling. Yeah. I think they're fantastic. But he said, well, isn't that like the Breitling of, for female aviation watches? And I said, well, yes, but we're not at the Breitling prices. So he's like, he had no idea who I was. I didn't tell him either. Uh-huh. And he and I were just cracking up over the whole thing. And he's like, oh, I thought they like gave out you a T-shirt if you get this watch and blah, blah, blah. I just thought it was the funniest thing. So we had a good laugh about it. And I kind of told him a little bit about the watch. I said, oh, you should go see them in Hangar C, booth 3049. I'm going to go visit them. You know, I'll be there.
8: Then he walks up and just, haven't I seen you
9: Wait
8: somewhere
9: a
8: before?
9: Yeah. Yeah, I know. My cover will be blown if he hears this interview, which he probably will.
8: Do you find that happens where you're out and you see someone with one of your watches?
9: All the time.
8: Really?
9: All wow. the time. Yeah.
8: That's great. Yeah. It's just great. So. I mean, I can't imagine watching people. Well, you know, and that's a problem in a sense, I was going to say, about watches, because we've all gotten so used to carrying smartphones that when you mm-hmm. ask a guy what time it is, he goes, wait a minute, let me pull something out of my pocket.
9: Yeah.
8: Because they don't wear watches. But ladies are different, I guess, aren't they?
9: Well, I think actually probably more men wear watches because it's like their only sense of jewelry. Where women, we have so many different options. But to me, a watch is really a rite of passage. It tells a lot about a person if they have Target Timex on, or if they have a beautiful Rolex that they got from their grandfather. It's kind of the signifier of who you are. And so I like having a watch on my wrist because it's always been a conversation starter. If ever I'm into a business meeting, there's a certain Abingdon watch that I'll wear over others. And I get more notice, people notice it. They look at my watch. And a lot of times we do that. We don't even think about it. But, you know, if you think about, okay, if I'm looking at a person and kind of trying to make a judgment about them, then, which we should never do, we should never judge a book by its cover, but it is something that we all do. And watches are exactly part of that look that we look for when we're talking to people. So
8: I never thought of a watch as a sort of a, I guess that's just a guy thing, but is there a line of men's watches coming from Abingdon?
9: There is not. Not at this time.
10: Oh, I'm okay. Sorry her to have to tell you that.
8: I just thought I'd ask.
9: We do have some watches that are for our male supporters. So we do have a lot of watches that are designed more for men. So come by the booth, Hangar C. Booth 3049, I'll show you our styles.
8: I may just do that this afternoon and see what kind of a fashion statement I might make.
10: Oh, yeah, they're not all pink, if that's what you were asking.
9: No, no. My fiance wears a great Zulu Time watch, steel band, white face. He's been wearing it now every day for 3 years, so
10: There you go. So where is the booth? Where can people find you online?
9: We are Hangar C, booth 3049. 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
11: This is Digital Dave, and you're listening to EAA Radio. In 2009, the Ellison brothers completed a lifelong dream and created a flying boat called the Gooey Duck. It is designed to replace the aging flying boats that are in service and to overcome many of the problems that they have. They didn't know if they were going to make kits available, but have decided to partner with Composite Creations and license the design to them for production and marketing. Joining me now is Walter Fellows from Composite Creations.
12: When they started this project, they did it for fun and they really undertook it without knowing that it might have commercial value. But there's really no other airplane like it available, certified or uncertified, in the new build market. And so they did decide that there was interest in it, and they brought us in to develop and market kits, manufacture them.
2: So apparently the airplane itself has proved a tremendous success. I mean, at the time they brought it here, they weren't sure how it was going to perform and things like that.
12: Yes, that's right. Well, I think they developed it so carefully over a very long period of time to get everything right. I think they felt pretty comfortable about the utility, but it is a big airplane, and I think it's got to be the largest kit aircraft available in the market. Whether there would be a lot of interest in that or not, they just didn't know at that time. But we've since discovered that there definitely is.
2: Now, have you guys, do you have any of your prototypes flying?
12: We do not. We are currently we just basically finished the flight test program for the prototype. And we're currently manufacturing the first manufactured kit.
2: Okay, so you've made your molds. Now you're starting to pull parts.
12: Yes, well, what happened is in the flight test program, there were so few of changes that we were able to use the prototype tooling to start production. And so we decided the tooling was good for at least 5 aircraft. So we set our initial sales target at 5. And then at the end of that, we'll look and see what we want to do for more permanent tooling.
2: Have you had a lot of interest in the aircraft?
12: We have, actually.
2: So then those first 5 are already sold?
12: They're not.
2: Oh, they will be soon, I'm sure.
12: They are, definitely. We have 2 very interested buyers, and we've got a number of others that an aircraft like this takes some reconfiguring of your life, basically, to...
2: It's a large airplane, like you said. You're not going to build it in the one-car garage.
12: Yes, that absolutely.
2: So the airplane is amphibious, long-range, and are you guys developing interiors for it as part of the kit, or is that up to the owner?
12: That's up to the owner, and the airplane has a very large cabin. It can easily seat 8. But it also can be configured so that cots can be put in the back side by side. And so there's a lot of options for people. And we expect that a lot of people are going to choose a very practical interior suitable for the Alaskan coast. But others may want a luxury executive interior.
2: Yeah, suitable for the Florida coast.
12: Exactly.
2: For hopping around the Keys.
12: Yeah, you got it. So what we're doing there is we have an interior manufacturer that we're working with. There are specific things related to a seaplane that you don't find in other experimental aircraft because you want it to stand up to the marine environment. And also with the very large cabin that we have, if you put a really plush, heavy interior in, you'll eat up a lot of the useful load. So we're working with a manufacturer specifically for our airplane, but of course the customer is free to do whatever they want in that regard.
2: Yeah, within the limits of the design and the weight, like you said.
12: Yeah, absolutely.
2: So I'm at a loss for words because I just loved the airplane the first time we saw it here several years ago.
12: Uh-huh.
2: And I just thought it was a great idea. Finally, one that won't corrode away.
12: Right. Absolutely.
2: So you can fly it anywhere. That water's not an issue. What type of water you're dumping it in.
12: Uh-huh.
2: And a tremendous cargo capability.
12: Tremendous cargo capability. And we've got a number of friends and partners that we're working with. And one of them is a guy named Burke Meese, who was a line pilot flying the Goose for Penn Air and the Aleutians for 5 years. And he's been their Czech pilot for 12 years up until they retired the Goose last year. He's now a captain with Alaska Airlines, and he's been advising us on flying handling qualities and water handling qualities. We're working with Aerotronics on the avionics and Billings, Montana, and I'm from Billings, Montana, so they're almost part of the family as far as I'm concerned.
2: So this will be a very high-tech airplane, state-of-the-art.
12: Could be, and other people will choose, you know, steam gauges.
2: Yeah, steam gauges.
12: Yeah, but they're working with us to integrate some marine radios in there, which are important. So we're working with the Lancer Builder Assist people, and our chosen partner there is RDD.
2: So it sounds like you're developing a Builder Assist program, or you're at least considering it.
12: Yes, we definitely are. The kits will be patterned after generally what's available for the Legacy, because the Legacy was the standard used to rewrite the composites portion of the 51% rule. And the people in our company and our associated partners down in the Redmond area all come from a long Lancer background.
2: Would you say that this kit could be completed by an average person with average knowledge, you know, going into the, obviously they'll know a lot more coming out, but is it aimed at the person of average ability, or do you have to be a super composites expert in order to build one of these things?
12: This could be built by a person with average composites ability. The loading on our airplane is much lower than, say, a high-tech airplane like an Epic. And we use mostly fiberglass and foam in our surface, our fuselage and hull surfaces, as well as the wing skins. We use carbon fiber for the key structural portions, such as the wing spars, and a lot of the control surfaces where lightweight is important. But we found that fiberglass is much more suitable for a marine environment. It has better impact resistance than carbon fiber does. But that makes it easier for the average builder to work with. The one issue, though, is given its size,
2: you need to have some friends.
12: You need to have some friends.
2: Some good friends.
12: Some good friends. And even though it's, you know, the builders could, say, build their own overhead crane for closing out the top skin of the wing, it's a lot easier for us to help them do that, because they would build this crane and then they might never need it for...
2: Exactly, and yeah. Having the space to do that, because you're saying it's a one-piece wing then.
12: That's right. It's a one-piece wing, 45 feet long.
2: That's not too many garages going to accommodate that.
12: Absolutely.
2: And although I do have a neighbor.
12: That's good.
2: Yeah, I don't think he'd want me in here moving into his shop space for the kind of time you'd need to build this thing.
12: Yeah, that's right.
2: What is the price point aimed at? I mean, have you guys determined that yet?
12: Yes, we have. The kits are, remember that that this is an airplane with a 2,000-pound useful load. So we're talking...
2: Yeah, we're not talking a Lancer here.
12: Right. We're talking Beaver type equivalent or somewhere between, somewhat a little bit short of a Goose, more than a Widgeon. The kits sell for $350,000, and they come... You know, pretty much standard for the industry with engines and propellers excluded.
2: Okay.
12: We estimate that the built-up price using all new components, including engines and propellers, would be somewhere between $650,000 and $750,000.
2: But that is, like you said, that is a 6 to 8 place.
12: So that's right.
2: That's a lot. And it's probably got a cruise of at least, what, 200?
12: No, actually, the seaplanes all cruise at a pretty slow speed.
2: Oh, we got to fix that. We got to make it faster.
12: Yeah, right.
2: Time to put some jets on it.
12: Right. That'll be our next project.
2: Yeah, there you go.
12: I'll ask Ben if he's got another 40 years he wants to work on.
2: Well, you know that little engine that Sonics is using? If you put maybe like 35 of them on top of the wing,
12: right. Yeah,
2: you might get it to go.
12: Yeah. Unfortunately, with... lots of hull and water surface area, you can just push them so fast.
2: Right. Know? It's kind of like the box upstream thing.
12: Yeah. So if you look at like the Goose, the Widgeon, the Albatross, you know, all the other seaplanes, they all pretty much cruise at 120 knots. And they can cruise at up to like 135 knots, but you're burning so much fuel when you do that, that people just kind of learn to slow down and enjoy the scenery.
2: There you go. And then land on it.
12: That's right.
2: Which, that's the advantage.
12: Right.
2: All right. Well, I want to thank you for joining us. Now, where can we find you on the field?
12: We will be giving a forum tomorrow in Pavilion Number 5 at 2:30. And so you can find us there, or you can go to our website, compositecreations.net, or you can go to the GUI Duck website.
2: And we'll all get to the same place.
12: All get to the same place. Unfortunately, there's a lot of spellings of GUI Duck, so...
2: Yeah, well, the name itself, I finally read up on what it is. It's apparently some sort of strange large clam.
12: That's right.
2: That's right. A unique name for an airplane, but yeah, I guess there's been worse.
12: Yeah. If you Google GUI Duck airplane, you'll get there.
2: If you don't spell it right.
12: Even if you don't spell it right.
2: Yeah, Google's pretty smart that way.
12: That's right.
2: All right, Walter, I want to thank you for joining us.
12: Well, thank you very much for this opportunity. Yeah. I appreciate it.
2: Hopefully we'll get to see the airplane soon.
12: Yes.
2: All right. 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
2: I am Digital Dave.
1: And I'm Fast Eddie. And with us in the studio today is Sanjay Kumar, I hope I got that right, founder of AvNav. Good morning.
13: Good morning, Dave and Eddie.
2: How are you doing?
13: Very good. Thank you. Happy to be here.
2: We're happy to have you.
1: We're happy to
2: have you. Otherwise, we'd have to talk about stuff.
1: Yeah, and that's bad. So you founded AvNav. What is that all about?
13: It's an electronic flight bag for pilots to plan their flight and navigate in the airspaces.
2: Okay, and so what makes you different from so many other ones?
13: Well, there are a few out there, but most electronic flight bag apps, EFBs as they are called, are built around the sectional two-dimensional FAA charts. Mm-hmm. So applications take these charts and slice and dice them in many different ways to show you a map. What we have done, we have developed our own map engine that does 3D terrain in high resolution. So everything is photorealistic, and you see airspaces, traffic, everything in 3D.
2: In 3D?
13: 3D. So,
2: I actually see the inverted wedding cake.
13: You see the cake and the clouds and the rain, everything.
2: And it incorporates real-time weather?
13: It incorporates real-time weather from ADS-B receivers and traffic from ADS-B receiver. So... your view is much more realistic.
2: Yeah.
13: In the sense of what you see. Like, people who fly the mountains, they see the valleys and mm-hmm. the mountains, and they are color-coded to show what's above you in red. So you get a much better picture with 3D. We have had pilots walk by our booth, and most of them were quite amazed. So we think it's a good system.
2: And it's running on an iPad?
13: It's running on an iPad, Android, and web desktop. It runs on all platforms. It was written from ground up to be running everywhere.
2: Nice.
13: Yes.
2: Nice.
13: That's a lot of effort, because if you write just for iPad or Android, we had an app for just Android, and that we introduced in the EAA Air Venture in 2014. Mm-hmm. And that was wicked fast, very fast app, but would only run on Android. So our users were like, give me something on the desktop, give me something on the iPad. So we worked almost 6 years to make it like that. It's a long development process.
2: So, you know, you're doing everything in 3D. It's almost like you're doing synthetic vision.
13: Yes. Synthetic vision is just a different way of looking at the same problem. Synthetic vision, you have a flat view, almost parallel to the Earth.
2: Right.
13: In the map, you're looking slightly tilted.
2: Okay.
13: It's not a full flat view. You're not looking at the sky. You're looking at the map below you.
2: Okay, so you're looking down from above.
13: Down from above. You're tilted, but you're not near horizontal view.
2: Okay.
13: We do have a PFD view, And there you can connect with X-Plane and do it at home to see a realistic view of where you're going to fly, or even in the flight when you have ADS-B receiver. You can get that view, PFD view, but for flight planning, you get something a little less than that, but you get map with lots of details.
2: Okay. And, of course, with the traffic and everything already popping up.
13: It's integrated.
2: Yeah, that's got to make it really easy to figure out what's going on.
13: What's going on and where you're going to fly. Like, a lot of times pilots have anxiety. I'm going to fly to North Carolina. I'm going to fly to mountains. What will it be like 3 days, 5 days, 10 days out? So another feature we are releasing in this OSCAS is called Clear Sky AI. What this does, it looks at the whole horizon of your timeline. And if you tell, I'm flying next Tuesday, it tells you whether it's okay or not, go or no go. And if it is no go, what could be an alternative? Leave a few hours later, climb a little higher, stay below the clouds, go lower. So it looks at all the thunderstorm, icing, wind, staff, METAR, and all the information, airspaces, special use airspaces, TFR, and comes up with a plan to get you there. So you tell us your

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1: That's something that was intriguing. Can you use this for IFR planning?
2: Yes, VFR and IFR. It will tell you VFR no-go, IFR go.
1: Okay.
2: And for IFR, we have full support for Victor Airways and approaches. So when you pick an approach, it will put the flight plan, the waypoints in the flight plan, and show you a vertical profile, how you're going to descend through the waypoints and step down fixes. All of that is in 3D. So you see yourself descending through the airspace in 3D with the step down points. So, you know, people talk about 3D approaches. It's already built in the app that we have.
1: That's nice. You know, there was talk years back of literally projecting boxes on your screen that you would fly through to stay on the approach.
2: Yes, yes. And that was a kind of a synthetic vision system where right. you'll fly the boxes. I believe it was currently now it's called Sandia. But yes, it was
1: an idea.
2: It was an idea.
1: When you're in IFR flight, and you've obviously got clouds, are they depicted on the map? They don't obscure my map, do they?
2: No. So when you're in the PFD view, your view in front is clear.
1: Okay.
2: No cloud, no rain. Right. You just see the terrain, and you see the satellite imagery. So as if you are flying in the real time.
1: Right. In other words, this is what I should be seeing outside the window, but...
2: Yeah, nothing to obscure you. But when you're on the ground, when you use a program like X-Plane in conjunction with that, we can create fog and cloud for you for practice,
1: okay.
2: but not in the flight when you're actually flying.
1: No, I don't want it on the I want to see what's supposed to be under me.
2: Yes.
3: Well, you know, you talk about being able to set this up so that you can plan ahead, say, like 10 days in advance. Now, what about software updates, and what about weather updates?
1: Well, it watches the Weather Channel.
2: Yeah.
3: It should.
2: Or something close to that for pilots, which is the ADS-B receiver. So when you're in the flight, you get the live data from the ADS-B receiver, and that's what is depicted. Now, I'd like to add one thing about this ADS-B. We have many ADS-B receivers out there in the market that give you the weather and traffic. We have added a module called Live ATC Text. It listens to the radio and transcribes the controller's talk into text on your app. So if you missed a call, if you forgot something, you can look up to see what they said. Not only that, when you're reading clearances, it takes the clearance information and converts into the flight plan, so you don't have to type all that stuff again. So that's called clear text live.
1: I don't know. They always told me no texting while flying.
2: No texting while flying, but the text on the controller is always welcome. And that's what you're getting. It's live. As they talk, you see the text.
1: That's wild. And it's actually, it's listening to the audio and transcribing. It's not a data feed.
2: It's not a data feed. It's listening to the radio. We have our own antenna, our own radio, a small dongle that on Bluetooth connects to phone or iPad, and it's a separate free app that we'll be releasing, and the device that people can buy for about $250.
1: That would pop up, like if I had my PFD view, that would scroll across the bottom.
2: It will scroll across your box. So you get 3D, you get AI, and you get live text. These are the three things we have released.
1: I think I'm just going to go in the back and make coffee and let this thing fly the plane.
3: Yeah, really. It sounds like it could do it.
1: They're working on it, but they're not telling us that.
3: Not yet.
1: Wow.
3: Well, it just seems that it's a very capable setup. What about software updates for this?
2: So software updates, we release it through the App Store. So you get updates continuously with the App Store releases. It's also available on the web, so it's continuously updated in that sense. If you release a fix, you get it right away on the web. In the App Store, you have to wait for the App Store releases. The data is updated as it's updates. METAR, TOF, and those things come.
1: Is this a one-time cost, or is it a subscription-based?
2: So these are mostly subscription AFBs, and ours is $184.95 for the year, or $20 per month. We have an Oshkosh discount, 25%.
1: Wow.
2: This is very reasonable compared to other AFBs in the market, and we are here in the hangar, 3121C, Hangar C. You can come see all our products live.
1: Okay, and I can take my iPad home and plan my flight and then take it to the airplane.
2: You just plan at home and pop it in the cockpit and it's synced.

0: across devices.
1: Right.
0: For your work computer, home computer, and the cockpit tablet are always in the sync.
2: Nice. Nice.
1: Well, that certainly simplifies a lot of things, because I've sat there on the runway with my buddy while he's punching in waypoints and everything, and we're burning fuel at $6 a gallon.
0: And when the controller gives you a complex long clearance to Detroit and you have all these radials and vectors, I mean, typing that in is a big problem, and this thing just reads live off the radio and makes
2: and
0: a flight plan out of it.
2: Sucks it right in for you.
1: Wow.
2: Does it give you audible warnings when you're messing up? Hey, you were supposed to turn the bearing.
0: We will have a different module in the ADSP built for that with an AI module that will guide you through now descend, now turn base, and those kinds of guidances will be built in the next version of the ADSP receiver. We're calling it Smart ADSP. It's coming. We are working on it.
2: Okay. Now pay attention to the NORAD F-16 off your right.
1: Yeah.
2: All right. I want to thank you for joining us. We've been speaking with Sanjay Kumar of AvNav. And what building are you in? Where are you at?
0: We are in Hangar C, 3121 Booth C, Hangar Charlie. And we are on the web, avnav.com.
2: Very good. This is Digital Dave.
1: And I'm Fast Eddie.
2: And this is EAA Radio.
3: Here's an interview from 2016.
2: Hey, maybe we can charter Columbine and take a ride down there.
1: Oh, let's do that. It'll be a couple of years, guys, but we definitely are looking for it.
2: This is Digital Dave.
1: I'm Fast Eddie, and with us in the studio today from Ford Performance.
2: Ford Performance.
1: The Go Fast Department of Ford.
2: Yes.
1: We have Mike Trakoff. Good morning, Mike.
4: Good morning, gentlemen. How are you?
1: We're doing great.
4: Good. Glad to be here.
1: We understand you had an experience over there at Le Mans.
4: Yeah. So, unfortunately, myself, I wasn't there, right?
1: But
4: we went back. This is the 50th anniversary of the historic win in 1966 over Le Mans when Ford went over and finished 1-2-3. And, of course, the famous story, you know, Mr. Ford, Henry II, was kind of spawned by Ferrari as they were looking to join forces. And so he figured, well, if you don't want to join up with me, then I'm going to go over there and I'm going to beat you. And that's exactly what he did. So this being the 50th year, it was kind of pencil marked on the calendar. Let's see what we can do. And they went over there and they actually won it and finished 1-3-4. So had a very good showing. Ferrari finished second, but Ford took home the checkered flag. The GT took it home, and it was excellent. Very good win.
2: Wow.
1: Wow,
2: and you're part of the team that actually made that happen.
4: Yeah, absolutely. So very, very proud of that. You know, it was a great accomplishment. It was something that, you know, looking at it, you know, to go over there and do it again, especially on the 50th anniversary, was something very special. So Edsel Ford got to be there. He was there, of course, with his father in 1966. Bill Ford was there. All the high ups from Ford, and so it was a great win, and it was something that. As a whole, we are very proud of. Yeah. And they've continued that winning streak on the IMSA circuit from Le Mans, and we've been doing very well this year.
2: Yeah, no pressure. No pressure.
1: No pressure.
4: None at all.
1: You know, the big question on my mind is, when Ford took the checkered flag at Le Mans, did they all run over to the Ferrari pits and go, na na na na na na?
4: Something like
2: I'm
4: that.
2: I'm sure
4: yeah.
2: they did.
4: Yeah, yeah. It was just a great, you know, great showing. There's some fantastic photographs that are out there. You go to Ford.com, and you can look at all of the photographs of the race and all the other races as well that are going on. I mean, the car itself is just gorgeous, right? I mean, it is out there on our performance patio, so you can get up close and personal to take a look at that production model. But then coming up August 5th, 6th, and 7th, there'll be a race in Elkhart Lake, which is, you know, right down the street. So anybody that gets a chance to go over to the performance patio and look at it, GT over there, you can go and watch the race down in Elkhart Lake. And the fan experience for an IMSA race, if you've never been, is fantastic. It truly is second to none with the access that they give the fans, getting up close and personal to the pits, you know, to the mechanics, to the drivers, you know, doing that pit walk and everything right before the race. And it's crazy because, you know, a race is set to go off at 2 o'clock, and they're still got people on the pits at, you know, 1:45, and they're trying to shoo them off because that's how close they let you get. And
2: wow.
4: So it's something that if you're interested and if you think that car is as beautiful as I do, it's definitely worth the trip down to Elkhart Lake to check it out.
1: It is a sharp car. I've been over there, but we had an up-close and personal experience because we were passed by one while we were driving out here. There was a supercar rally going on, and we're watching all these high-dollar foreign cars, and then a Ford GT blows by us, and I'm thinking, wow, that's a Ford GT. It was very cool.
4: It is. It's something special.
2: Really. Now, the race machine was powered by the V6, correct?
4: Correct, yes. And so that's something that is huge. As Ford has announced that they are going to run through 2019 at least on the IMSA circuit. It's something that the technology in that V6, it's an EcoBoost V6, which a lot of people are just blown away to find out. And so that's something that has actually helped with the wins that we've picked up this season already. The fuel economy is fantastic, and so the technology that we're getting from the race car is truly trickling down to guys like us, right? Trickling down to the Fusions and the Edges and the Escapes that all carry, you know, EcoBoost, the whole Ford lineup, and so that's something that's very fantastic, is that we are able to take that science really of it and bring it, you know, to the market as a whole. And so that is something that, like as in Monterey, which was the first win that the car picked up, went 52 laps, I believe, without having to pit for fuel, and that's really what led it to the win. And so when you're racing against V8s that are just sucking gas, mm-hmm. It's something that is a huge benefit. And so it's done very well.
1: Once again, I would love to go into your engine shop and see just how they do this stuff.
2: The production GT, is that also the V6?
4: Correct. Yes,
2: okay,
4: absolutely.
2: So same engine.
4: Yep, same engine, which is that's also what's so cool. You know, I mean, you stand next to a race car, and then you realize that, you know, the production model is going to be street legal, has that same engine as a race car.
2: Yeah, that's
4: they actually
2: unheard
4: had
2: of.
4: To. It is. And what's even more interesting is they've actually had to tone the race car engine down a little bit to get it to meet the specifications for the racing. So that's something that, you know, I mean,
2: that's hard to believe
4: when you think of that.
1: Yeah.
4: Right? Yeah.
2: So you're almost like taking a stock engine off the production line and throwing it in the race car.
4: Absolutely.
2: As opposed to a hand-built $2 million engine.
4: Mm-hmm.
2: Yep. Wow.
4: Yeah.
1: That's unbelievable.
2: Hey, we blew an engine. See that Focus out there? Go get it.
4: Go and get that one. Pop it in.
1: That's amazing that they're actually having to back it down. Normally, you're going for all the horsepower you can get.
4: Yeah. Right. Right. So it is. It is. It is something special to see that kind of thing coming down, you know, on a straightaway and tapping out and the sound. It's music to your ears. It really is. If you're an
2: what
4: engine
2: are you redlining
4: fan in a racing
2: at? 10, 12,000?
4: Mm-hmm. Yep.
2: Wow.
4: Yep, right in there. Yep.
1: That's a lot of RPMs.
2: Yeah, well, it's a lot of good balance.
1: Oh, absolutely.
2: Very well-balanced engine.
4: Very nice.
1: I'd love to take a look at one of those engines after it's run the race, because I know they do a full teardown and an analysis on it.
4: And that's something to where, you know, like I said, you're in the neighborhood and you can get to Elkhart Lake. You are right there. I mean, you are within feet, you know, 15, 20
2: feet.
4: Yeah,
2: the mechanic turns on, hey, man, give me a half inch.
1: Yeah, right. I was just thinking that.
4: Just about.
1: That wrench,
4: just about. That's just about the access that you get, so.
1: I was going to say, I want to be close enough there. They hand me a wrench and tell me, all right, pull the cylinder head off this thing. Get the wheel.
2: Mm-hmm.
1: That's got to be really something, though, to be involved in this behind the scenes. Is there an air of excitement in this program?
4: Such an air of excitement. You know, I mean, we did a celebration a couple weeks back for all the employees of Ford back in Dearborn, right at World Headquarters. And the employees themselves are super excited. You know, when the GT rolled out back in 2005-06, there was really that you know, air of excitement there too. But of course, it wasn't racing then, right? Being back in the race circuit has really just amped that up, you know, tenfold. And so the employees are excited. The celebration was fantastic. They brought in the race team. They brought in both race cars. It was open to all Ford employees. They sent out a memo, you know, saying, come and celebrate with us. The night before, they actually took the windows of World Headquarters and, you know, turned on the light so that it said GT wins Le Mans. I mean, it was something really cool, made for a really good photo op. And but, yeah, just like you said, there's such an air of excitement and people are excited to see Ford back in the racing circuit again.
2: Now the racing chassis that you're running is not the production chassis, but
4: no, slight modifications there, right?
2: Are you going to trickle those modifications back into the production model?
4: Exactly, right? And so that's the great benefit is, like I said, being able to take this and the team as a whole is sharing that information. You know, I mean, running a race car and not having to pit for, you know, 50 some laps for fuel is,
2: that's unheard of.
4: It is. It truly is. And so when you can take that and allow it to come back, you know, to your more everyday drivers, right? Things like you and I would actually be driving. It's just going to improve for everybody. And so that is one of the benefits. I mean, it's more than just, you know, boys and their toys out there. There is a science behind it, and it's being looked at as a whole. So
2: those poor engines in their escapes and stuff, they dream of Le Mans.
4: Oh, yes. Absolutely.
1: I'm sure they do.
4: Yes. Maybe one day.
2: Missed it by one serial number.
1: You know, and the thing is, Ford has a very big presence here at Air Venture. And for those of you who are interested and want to go over there and see the line of EcoBoost engines and products that use it, you should definitely go over there. But I want to warn you, watch out for the Shelby GT350 Mustang sitting out front. It's in black, and it looks evil. The thing snarled at me last night when I walked by, and I'm sitting there thinking, yeah, that's my kind of car right there.
2: I would snarl at you, too.
1: You do all the time anyway.
4: They were doing that as I walked in the studio this morning, right?
1: Yes. They're eager to go.
2: You can tell we're brothers.
4: Yes, absolutely. Yeah, the 350 and the 350R, which is going to be your track version, still street legal, but takes away some of the luxuries of, you know, the entertainment system and the air conditioner and things like that to cut down on weight. That's a 350R, and that's the black one that you're speaking
2: of. So you're aiming
4: of
2: that at the drift market?
4: Mm-hmm. Yes, absolutely, right?
2: Okay.
4: So that one is fantastic. I mean, just the sound and the rumble when that thing fires up. We try to fire it up a couple times a day, and it's, you know, instant crowd over there, and they want to hear it, and they want to hear it roar, and it's got that unique Mustang, you know, purr.
1: That's the one thing I've always noticed about the Mustangs. You guys got the exhaust note down perfect.
4: It is.
1: You can always tell a
4: you
1: Mustang.
4: Can. Truthfully, you can. And it has just that unique, beautiful, you know, I mean, I don't think that you can say any better. It's
2: you
4: it's
2: can
4: that
2: tell
4: perfect,
2: he's a motorhead.
1: Yeah,
4: it's
1: no
4: that
1: doubt about
4: perfect
1: it.
4: Snarl, right? So it is. So if you know, people are around today and they want to hear it fired up, we'll try to fire it up sometime around, you know, lunchtime today. Let it run for a few minutes. Let some people get some photo ops, some videos, Snapchats, all that good stuff.
2: Well, Mike, I want to thank you for joining us.
1: Yeah, it's great having you
4: gentlemen,
1: here.
4: Gentlemen, I want to thank you guys as well. It was a pleasure. Also, just wanted to throw out there, last night, the Mustang went off
1: last night. Old Yeller, yeah.
4: Old Yeller went off last night, $295,000 for EAA. So very proud of that.
1: Oh, that's outstanding.
4: Excellent car this year. You know, truly one of a kind. And so that's something that we are very pleased with and very proud of.
2: Very good. Very
1: Sounds
2: cool.
1: Sounds great. We've got Mike Trakoff here from Ford Performance, very successful over at Le Mans. And
2: check again.
4: Almost.
1: Hang
4: right.
1: on,
2: look
1: let me grab
2: past.
1: Another gear
2: yeah,
1: here.
4: Here we go.
1: I'm Fast Eddie.
2: And I'm Digital Dave, and this is EAA Radio.
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6: Yes, we are at Homebuilt, and we're actually at, what do we call this, Charlie, Homebuilt headquarters?
7: Well, we are at Homebuilders headquarters, and we are on the Homebuilders Haven porch.
6: Haven porch, okay. Yeah. Oh, yeah, or landing, there's also a Pope Resnick's landing sign over there, but this is officially the Homebuilders Haven. Okay, we're
7: correct.
6: On the south side of the fairly new building here.
7: Well, yeah, well, not that new. This has been here at least 10 years.
6: Oh, really?
7: Yeah.
6: But you
7: like
6: did a big remodel on it or something recently, didn't you?
7: Well, not so much at this building.
6: Okay.
7: Not so much at this building. We've done a complete makeover of the Homebuilt area in the last, you know, 5-6 years.
6: Yeah, and this is our second year with you on the fly. So we're always seeing new things down here. Tell us a little bit about what the organization's been doing this year to get ready for AirVenture.
7: Well, after, you know, I mean, people forget it's been 24 months since AirVenture. So a lot of building maintenance was done by our volunteers here. You know, when you don't use a building, you know, for more than a, you know, for more than a year, it can kind of start to fall apart on you. So we had a lot of volunteer labor here early helping us. Basically from July 4th on, we've had volunteers working on this building every day.
6: Wow. And the complete area, I assume. Now, It looks to me like you didn't take a break. I mean, you did a really good job on putting everything back together, and it looks fantastic.
7: Yeah, it really looks great. We moved the vendors back in 2019, the home-built vendors, right out here, which is great. It kind of created a central focal point. We added the home-built and review area, which is just going to start right now with one on the air cam while we do this radio interview. So, yeah, a lot of improvements and more to come, too.
6: All right. So tell us about some of the exciting things this year that you're featuring.
7: Well, this year, you know, we always try to pick some really cool aircraft to be down by the Brown Arch, you know, which is still blue on the one side from our 50th year in Oshkosh. Because the first year was actually blue, and then we painted it brown along the way. But down there, of course, if you didn't see it the first time around, is the Bali Bomber, which is awesome. It's a scaled B-17, a true flying work of art and a testament to the home building spirit of dreaming it and doing it. So that's always worth a look. I mean, every time I see that, it just blows me away. There's also some other really great looking airplanes down there.
6: Yeah, you know, one of the cool things about visiting with you in home builds is this is really the creation of EAA right here. I mean, you are the starting point for the organization, and so you know we get to visit a lot of people during the week. From you know vintage and home builds and warbirds, but what I like to concentrate on when I get to talk to home builds is some of the real EAA mission stuff and what you guys are doing to support home builders, because in fact that's really what the organization was started to do.
7: Absolutely, yes. We you know EAA, obviously Experimental Aircraft Association, was founded in 1953 by Paul Poberesny and about 20 other people on a cold night in January. I always say it's no great surprise that home building really found its place in Milwaukee, Wisconsin, because about 6 months out of the year, you're kind of stuck at home, and it's a great activity to do. But it really set the stage for everything you see here today. You know, it always amazes me how much came into being in that first year. We had home building, obviously, was the genesis of it. And out of that, within the first year, came the fly-in in Milwaukee and also chapters. So all three of those things, you know, right out of the gate. And they were all done to support the home builder. Obviously, the fly-in was to get everybody together, show off their aircraft that they'd built. Chapters was a West Coast option of basically another EAA at the time. It was just, you know, it was just a Milwaukee builders group, but then Ray Stitz out in Riverside, California said, we want to do what you're doing in Milwaukee. And Paul was smart enough not to create something new and to embrace it and make chapters. So,
6: and thus chapter one comes to be.
7: Yep. And in government advocacy, which is one of the things that we do, and we've just had an issue kind of thrown on our lap. You've probably heard a lot about it, where there was a court case that kind of changed the definition of commercial instruction, and that's kind of throwing everything into
6: a
7: tizzy.
6: It's a hot topic right now.
7: But we're working through it, and it's just another example of what we do to advocate on behalf of the home builder.
6: Yeah, and it's just, you know, I consider my dues a donation, but in reality, it's doing a lot of work for the community.
7: Absolutely. I mean, you know, we haven't raised our dues since the early 90s, and a large part of that is because of, you know, Air Venture, which I always kind of call it's our pancake breakfast on steroids, you know. People forget sometimes it's a fundraiser, and all you had to do was look at last year to to verify that. Okay. But, yeah, you know, I mean, it's also a great celebration of flying, too. So,
6: yeah, and it truly is. And speaking of that, did you bring any kind of numbers in your head with you? I know that every other area is way up this year.
7: Yeah, we are at 900 amateur builds on the field as of last night. And I wouldn't be surprised if that number is, you know, significantly higher today. I don't have the numbers, but I was looking at a graph that compared all of the home-built camping over the last 5 years, you know, and it's always a bell curve. You know, it starts off slow, ramps up in the middle, and then kind of tapers off to the end. And that the upward slope for this year was significantly larger than any other year.
6: Yeah, and that's what we're hearing in every venue this year, which is great. I mean, it looks to me like everyone was ready.
8: Okay, more than ready.
7: We got a lot of pent-up demand here, as they say.
6: Yeah. Well, and I know that you made some changes to accommodate, you know, COVID. We just didn't know what was going to play out with the regulations and things like that. But if people are listening now and they're thinking of coming to Oshkosh, I would, you know, get in the plane, get in the car, and head over, because it really is back to basically normal.
7: Yeah,
6: I mean,
7: absolutely.
6: It
7: we had
6: truly
7: to.
6: Is, we had it to looks make, like a normal event.
7: Yeah, we had to make some decisions early on. You know, people forget that we've been planning this for more than a year anyway. I mean, you know, we already have ideas in mind of what we're doing 2, 3, 4, 5 years down the road. In fact, we just acquired some ground down to the south to expand the and improve the ultralight area, new runway down there. That'll be coming in probably 2 years, I would guess. It'll be operational. So that's really cool. But yeah, we had to make some tough decisions. We had to cancel some of our really big events because we wanted to provide smaller capacities in our indoor things. So unfortunately, like the Lifetime Member Dinner and the Young Eagles Dinner had to be canceled. The concert had to be canceled.
6: They're not canceled. They're just put on hold till next
7: year.
6: Yeah,
7: yeah. We're just regrouping for next year on those.
6: Yeah.
7: So that was a little disappointing. But by far and away, all the core things are still here, and it's just wonderful to see everybody. I mean, Paul always said, you know, it's the airplanes that bring us together, but it's the people that keep us coming back. And after not seeing a lot of people for 2 years, including yourself, it's just wonderful to catch up with everyone.
6: Yeah, you know, it's easy to after we, you know, take a year off, basically, maybe hesitant or not knowing what to expect. And I would say that we're better than any expectation at this point.
7: Oh, yeah.
6: It's fantastic, yeah.
7: Hey, Jeff, I really do want to also just kind of mention, if you're thinking about building your own aircraft, you know, every day in the workshop area, 8:30 a.m., 1 p.m., we have sessions that will teach you some introductory skills around sheet metal, composites, fabric covering, welding, TIG welding. A lot of great stuff. It's all part of your admission. It's a great way to just, you know, explore this idea of, can I really drive those rivets? Can I really, you know, fabric cover and rib stitch? And they'll teach you that stuff. It's a great opportunity, and it's a lot of fun.
6: And that's an all-volunteer operation, right?
7: Oh, yeah. Yeah. Yeah. Yeah. You know, I'm fortunate I get to work year-round for EAA, but the vast majority of what occurs at AirVenture is all driven by our volunteers, and thankfully they came back in droves this year, which is great.
6: Yeah, that's fantastic. So tell me a little bit, we just got a couple minutes left in the segment here. What should people be looking for the remainder of the event? Special activities, things like that.
7: Sure. Well, I'd encourage you. We you know, something we started just in 2019 in our home built-in review. As I mentioned, we have one going on right now. There's some great sessions. It's usually with the designer of the aircraft. So upcoming, we've got some interesting ones around the the one going on right now is the Air Cam. But then later in the week, we have the Skybolt, the Pitt Special. Now, those are both with Bud Davison, one of the aviation writers.
6: And sure.
7: Probably everybody's read Bud's work. He's going to do those. He's a tailwheel guy through and through.
6: He's got a great Pitt School.
7: Oh, absolutely. Yeah. We've got a really unique aircraft. You know, a lot of people now build from kits, but it's called the JAG 2, and it stands for Jim and Ginger, and it's right out here. It's a twin-engine aircraft, twin Corvair. So there's going to be a Corvair home built in review, and I think that's going to be over there. So he's going to talk about that aircraft. So there's a lot of great stuff going on. Just walking up and down the home built flight line is just wonderful.
6: You pointed over that way. Is it the low wing twin?
7: It's the low wing twin pointed to the west
6: with the canopy.
7: Yep.
6: Oh, very cool.
7: Kind of looks like a winged Derringer, if you remember.
6: Yeah.
7: That.
6: Yeah. It looks fast.
7: Yeah, but it's a completely one-off idea. You know, he just did it because he could do it. And in home building, we have the ultimate freedom. If you can dream it, you can build it.
6: Yeah. It is amazing. So, like I wanted to say, thank you for making time in your day to join us. We know how busy you are, Charlie, being the, pretty much the director of chapters and home builds here at EA year-round. And you've done a fantastic job of putting this all together. And you've got a great show lined up for us today, and we appreciate that. We're going to take a break, and then we've got some exciting people to talk to over the next 45 minutes. So don't go away. You're listening to On the Fly. I'm Jay Mungie, and this is EA Radio.
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2: I'm Digital Dave.
1: And I'm Fast Eddie.
2: And with us is Amanda Williams, Senior Master Sergeant Amanda Williams of the United States Air Force. So impressive. And we're going to talk about female fitment, meaning airplanes were designed around big fat guys like me, and now we're trying to stick svelte little ladies in there and make them fit. Is that what? Am I anywhere near close, or am I just putting my foot in my mouth?
1: Again.
9: No, so you're pretty much close. If you imagine, like, back in the day, that's primarily who it was that was flying, were males. And a lot of our equipment was designed around that, and a lot of it has not changed a whole lot, not the base of the items, but of course they've have been modified and evolved over time, as our aircraft have as well. And while everything else has evolved, so has the workforce, and there's more females getting into it. And so we've realized, like, hey, we looked at the 95 percentile of the workforce at the time when we were designing things, and it was primarily male. Now we have an increased presence of females, so we need to start paying attention to them and making sure that it fits them in order to make sure it's the safest thing that we can provide them.
2: Yeah, because if you're not one with the airplane, that's just not going to work.
9: No.
2: So does that involve being involved in the design process to make the range of sizes that can fit larger, or does it involve retrofitting existing designs, or all of the above?
9: Pretty much all of the above. So there's been quite a few events that, female aviators from everywhere have come together. It's been pretty amazing and inspiring, honestly. And I know, like, our uniform office has been there, and we've been a part of it. Like, a lot of people from AFL-CMC has been a part of that and done body scans and gotten feedback from them. And it's now... that's now also a requirement that so much whenever you are designing something or testing something, bringing something on board, you have to make sure, like, so much of your testing pool is female, so you can make sure that you capture that as well. So, yes, it goes back to modifying, and as you're developing, keeping them in mind.
2: And I guess you also develop the range of pilots' sizes that you're looking for.
9: Yes.
2: I mean, if you're 4'8", that probably won't fit you in any transport airplane.
9: It starts with the aircraft and how that's designed. I mean, it's pretty cool. I've seen that as well whenever they're trying to come out with a new aircraft, and they're like, all right, we need to get people in there and see, like, okay, can they reach everything? How does this go? Does the seat move up, high enough so they can see where they need to, or anything like that?
2: Yeah, so I have short really legs, cool. So I need the blocks on the pedals.
9: Yeah, and at the same time, you got short legs. If you need to go up a little bit closer, well, then we need to also make sure, okay, well, then how does your gear fit your body? You know, are we trying to put so much stuff on your chest for a survival vest, per se, that now you're bumping into any controls or anything like that? So it's a huge piece of the integration.
1: Well, you know, that brings up a very important question, because one of the pieces of survival equipment that when you need it real bad, the ejection seat. How do you modify that for a smaller person?
9: That is something... as a much bigger pool, because it's a little bit easier for us to modify something that is worn on the person.
2: Okay.
9: And part of the aircraft, that's a much bigger pool. And from my limited understanding, because egress injection systems are not my lane per se, it all comes back to, like, okay, this is what it can support. This is how big the person can be, how heavy they can be, how wide they can be, whatever, and so on, and still eject safely. So as you stated, if that size pool starts to change greatly, they do. They have to find different ways, either maybe modifying the seat or modifying a piece of the seat and doing something with the weight and balances or something of that sort, maybe that is less of a pain or has less of a third and fourth effects of modification, possibly.
2: Would you say that they sometimes fit an airplane to a specific pilot? In other words, they add seat bolsters or whatever they need to do.
9: Again, that's not really my lane, per se. But like I said, I think it's kind of cool that I have seen that they will do that testing as they're developing it to make sure, like, okay, can everyone reach everything and do everything? So that would lead me to believe that they do take that in consideration when designing it. But again, that's not really my specialty.
2: Okay. What is your specialty exactly? So we get right on track.
9: So my specialty is aircrew flight equipment, which is exactly what it sounds like. So everything that an aircrew member, and that means whether it be a pilot or someone working in the back of a heavies or something of that sort, we make sure that they have all the equipment that they need to safely operate the aircraft, that they're safe if there was an emergency in flight, that their ejection system does work, their ejection seats do fall under our division. If they had to bail out, we take care of that as well. We also make sure they're equipped with any kind of survival items they will need, that once they bail out or eject, they can survive whatever environment they find themselves in, whether that be floating in a raft in the water or somewhere on land or even stuck in a tree. We've come up with a way that, like, you can just, like, rappel yourself down. So they can take care of themselves and let rescue know where they're at so they can come and get them. And odds are we probably equipped a lot of the rescue that's going to come get them as well.
2: Okay. We're speaking with Amanda Williams, Master Sergeant.
1: Senior
2: Master Sergeant. Well, I'm terrible at ranks. You can tell I never served. I was thinking when she said in trees, they have, like, a little miniature chainsaw on their belt, you know, cut their way out.
9: We actually get them a little rope.
2: I hope.
9: A little rope with some really good tensile strength that can do that room, go down.
2: Is there the Michelin Man effect if you're not careful? They got so much stuff on them, they just look like this and they can hardly move.
9: Yes, honestly, that is something to take into consideration, because we do have, you know, they tell us that they need this. We go out and we find something to fulfill that requirement, so they have that capability. Then it's up to them, pick and choose. What is your priority of what you need out there? And I have seen people out there, Michelin Man, but sometimes you got to pare down. As I said, you don't want to be bumping into things, you know, that you didn't mean to bump into because you piled so much stuff on. And then also you have to consider what the human body can take.
2: Right. I mean, you know, parachuting out of an airplane is scary enough, but when you got an extra additional, 70, 80 pounds of gear on board, that's even more frightening.
9: Especially with that opening shock.
2: Yeah.
1: Oh, yeah.
2: Oh, my.
1: Because the military chutes, they open pretty hard.
2: They're trying to jolt you to awareness, I guess. I don't know. Wow.
1: They make you think twice. Geez, I knew I should have stayed with the plane.
2: That's called the boy you done messed up shock.
1: Yeah.
2: So, new aircraft, new requirements, everything's changing constantly. It's all we've got to do. Or...
9: I don't know if I say they're always, I mean, they are always evolving. So there is always something. Our particular branch handles the sustainment of everything that's out there right now. So I feel like we see a lot of changes just due to industry changes and then slight little modifications that can be done for new capabilities that are being introduced. Anything new to the process is going to have an effect. It doesn't need something as huge as like a completely new aircraft.
2: So that's intriguing. It brings to mind a question. As airplanes are retrofitted and upgraded, so mm-hmm. the equipment the pilots and everybody carries has to do the same.
9: Could be, depending on what it was.
2: Okay.
1: Well, you know, I imagine that technology plays a fair part of this, too, because as we get more and more technologically advanced, you're going to be carrying more and more sophisticated equipment. You know, hey, everybody could... parachutes out of an airplane nowadays could easily be equipped with a spot or a satellite phone, just in case.
9: I feel like it could go either way. You can have those technological advances. Like I said, now I need this gadget and I need this gadget, and you start putting more stuff on. Or it could go the opposite way. I used to have 5 gadgets, and now I have it all in one.
2: Swiss Army knife approach.
9: Exactly.
1: Yeah.
9: Exactly.
2: All I need is a credit card and a pencil. I'm good.
9: There you go.
2: Sounds like a never-ending job.
9: It is, but it's very rewarding.
2: Do you guys also outfit for Arctic?
9: Yes.
2: Oh my, that's got to be,
9: yes.
2: That's Michelin man territory.
9: That can be very, very challenging, especially whenever it comes time to put everything into like a survival kit. We're always trying to jam so much stuff into a small space because, again, you have to think of all those different effects.
2: It's the purse effect, yes.
9: Yeah.
2: Well, no matter, you know, you can never find what you're looking for. It's in there somewhere.
1: And not only that, but when you're dealing with various weather, you know, various climate conditions, you have to plan for that too, because stuff that may work in the tropics definitely isn't going to work in the Arctic.
2: Just what I needed here in Alaska is shorts.
1: Yeah, and a Hawaiian shirt, you know.
2: Yeah. So how many people are involved in this? How big is your group?
9: Oh, wow.
2: Oh, wow. Sounds like a lot.
9: I think it's easier for me to, instead of say how large we are, to explain like kind of how we work. So we work in what's called integrated product teams in my particular branch. So a team might consist of myself. I am at the base level, I am an aircrew flight equipment technician. I maintain the gear. I fix it if it's broke. I replace parts. I custom fit it to the aircrew member and so on. But I have a manual that tells me what to do. And that manual is written by a tech manual writer. That is a member of the product team. But they also had an engineer that said, yes, you can safely do that. Before you write that down, you can safely do that. Okay, cool. So now I have an engineer that's part of that team. But then, you know, logistics is everything. Doesn't matter if you got all the parts and pieces, if you can't get them there and everything doesn't work out, you don't have the money and everything. So we have a logistics manager that's part of it. And then a program manager that helps us find that money and make sure everything is happening just right. And that is for every single piece of equipment is assigned to one of those teams.
2: Now I understand why the organizations are so large.
9: Yes.
2: So much going on in the background.
9: Yes, so, sir.
2: How long have you been doing this?
9: September's going to make 23 years.
2: Oh,
9: my
2: goodness.
9: And it's been a
2: great
9: 23.
2: Wow.
1: You're an old hand at this, then.
2: She's the expert.
1: Yeah.
2: The one they come to when they have questions.
1: Well, there's nothing wrong with having the experience. It's great being one of the old heads, isn't it?
2: The gray beard. Oh, you don't have a beard.
9: No, but it's definitely on top. It's coming.
2: Hey, at least you got hair.
9: Yes, I'm happy for that.
2: Yeah, really. So you planning on retiring out?
9: It's probably coming up pretty soon.
2: Very cool. Very cool. I want to thank you for joining us. We've been speaking with Senior Master Sergeant Amanda Williams.
1: United States Air Force.
2: United States Air Force. And I'm Digital Dave.
1: I'm Fast Eddie.
2: And this is EAA Radio.
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1: I'm Fast Eddie.
2: I'm Digital Dave.
1: This is EAA Radio. And with us, we got a special project. We have Patrick, how do you spell sound?
2: Yep. How do you make sound?
1: Yes.
10: It's Mahalik.
1: Mahalik, okay. And you guys are with the Sandbar Mitchell.
2: Which is a
10: B-25 that we pulled off of a sandbar off the Tanana River in Fairbanks, Alaska, back in 2013. So it's a pretty unique story all along from the start of this project to where we're at today.
2: So are you guys in the Alaska area?
10: No, we actually are in Michigan.
2: So how did you even find out about this airplane?
10: Well, when I was in college, I started drawing pictures of B-25s for my grandfather when I was about 9 years old, even before what I knew a B-25 was. And as time went on, I kept doing research, and I said, you know, I went through 4 years at Air Academy here at EAA, which really ignited my passion more for aviation. Went to Western Michigan University to get my bachelor's in aviation maintenance technology, and then I always wanted to work on warbirds. But I didn't come from a wealthy background. I just had the determination and a dream. And basically, I found out about this B-25 that crashed in 1969 up on a sandbar in Fairbanks, Alaska, and it sat for 44 years. It was abandoned. It was vandalized. Parts were cut off of it. And I basically had an opportunity to acquire some parts that came off of another B-25 and basically sold my car, sold everything I had. I just got out of college and had enough pieces that I said it might be worth actually trying to get sandbar. So I wrote a letter to the Thorsrud family asking them if they would be willing to, you know, part with the airplane, because it was actually still registered in their name. They never deregistered the aircraft.
2: Oh, wow.
10: And about 2 weeks later, I got this really nice long note stating that, you know, the airplane was basically never recovered. Their dad never wanted it to go anywhere because it was waiting for you, and they sold the aircraft to us for a dollar.
2: Wow.
1: Nice.
10: So then we went ahead, did a Kickstarter campaign. Never anything like that was ever done. We raised the funds. We went up there, and in basically a week's time, completely removed everything that was still on the sandbar. And
2: now, nicely removed? I mean, it's not going to come apart after 44 years in a wet environment.
10: No, but I mean, it's an Arctic desert up there, so everything's very well preserved. But it was all that there's so much this story of all, like, I could say, lucky breaks that we got. I mean, originally, since we're doing this on a ramen noodle budget, we were going to put the main center section on a skid and pull it down the Tanana River. And literally 2 weeks before the recovery was going to happen, our story got out, and the local helicopter company, Construction Helicopters, Inc. out of Howell, Michigan, was transitioning their Sikorsky S-92 through Fairbanks up to Burrow and basically donated an airlift. And because it was the holiday weekend, was able to do this all on base property because the sandbar was actually on the property of Fort Wainwright. And wow. So they actually airlift the center section off. And basically July 14th, it arrived back in Michigan and it started. And actually Logan, who's with us right now, he was actually our student number one and actually was 15 years old when he went up to Alaska to recover the B-25.
2: Now that's a story.
11: Yeah, a lucky break for me as well.
2: Yeah, yeah.
11: It was not every day that, you know, you can get imagine being 15 that you go not only get to go to Alaska and get to go hang out and right. You know, check out all the stuff, but make a real opportunity out of it and, you know, have a chance to work on a B-25, you know, let alone with, you know, this fabulous crew.
2: Yeah, and I can imagine when you got back to school and they said, well, what'd you do last weekend?
11: Ooh,
2: well, I went up to Alaska and rescued a World War II bomber. And they're all like, yeah, sure you did, kid.
11: Yeah.
1: Well, you know, speaking of that, when you were working on it, how easily did it come apart?
11: Well, you had to fend off the mosquitoes first.
1: Well, yeah.
2: Weren't they trying to help you lift it?
11: Oh, yes. Yeah, they were carrying us away.
1: The Alaskan Air Force.
11: Yes, yes. No, the as for coming apart, you know, we had already had some experience with the B-25 parts that we had recovered earlier from around the country, and we were able to optimize how quickly and, you know, the least amount of work to get the most amount of parts off. And so the goal was to lighten it up, and as Patrick said, we were going to put it on a skid. We had to lift it out of the sand and silt that it was there, and then whatever we could carry off, you know, with a crew of 8 to 10 people, we were able to take it. It was a, you know...
2: When you say carry, you mean physically lift.
11: Physically carry, yeah. Yes. And so we were able to run it the 300 yards or so to a big flat-bottom barge boat, and then get the rest out of there.
2: Start stacking.
11: Yeah, and then the rest of it, we were able to just pick it up right on the lift points that was intended to pick up for B-25 and prep it for the airlift later in the week.
2: Now, as a person who's a newly minted aviation mechanic, but not necessarily experienced, and then you team up with a bunch of high school guys to go drag an airplane off a sandbar in the middle of nowhere and fix it. Did the word crazy ever pop up in there?
10: Yeah, I, you know, probably a lot of people that started looking at this said that, you know, this airplane could never be fixed. It was too far gone. But I saw a piece of history out there, and not only that, it's a classroom. The most important part about our project is that once the airplane was actually brought back to Michigan, we actually formed the nonprofit Warbirds of Glory Museum. And then Logan said one day, hey, I want to bring my friend over from History Club. And then next thing you know, I had 15 kids knocking on our hangar door wanting to work on the B-25. Now, once again, you know, fresh out of college, you know, we just started a 501c3, had no real, you know, idea on how to run a nonprofit. So it was not only building the airplane, but it was building an organization from the ground up. And we have done that. And we basically were 10 years at the Brighton Airport in a private hangar. Tours were by appointment. You know, the kids would come over after school, and we just kept making progress. And we'd come up to Oshkosh air shows, do local events, do fundraisers to raise the funds to start building the airplane. And as funds came in, it allowed us to buy the materials, and we'd make a bunch of progress. And then we'd hit a roadblock because, you know, we need these materials that are, you know, $10,000 to $20,000, and then we'd go back to raising. And then eventually, finally, in 22, we say flew the coop of the Brighton Airport. We actually moved to the Oakland Southwest Airport to an actual commercial hangar that now has all the proper power and everything. So we teach the kids when they come in. We've had now over 50 kids come through that work on this aircraft. They've all pursued careers in aviation maintenance technology, gone off for flight science, gone off to become engineers. Logan actually is an engineer now at Williams, and actually two of our other students just started there as engineers.
2: That's fantastic. I got to ask this. Is there a spot on the aircraft where you had them sign it?
10: So they have not signed it. Basically, we kind of have a wall that kind of talks about what they've been doing. But, I mean, one of our goals is to try to make this the most realistic flying B-25 in the world.
2: No signatures.
10: And we're kind of going to an Air Corps. Like, Air Corps Aviation's been big in helping us. You know, we make our students do all the CAD-CAM work. We cut all of our blanks out, all of our dies in the shop. We make all of the parts that we can, the stuff that we can't press form. We actually go up to Bemidji, work with Air Corps. They allow the kids to come in. We press stamp everything, do all the heat treating there, all the certification of the parts, and we bring it back, and then we actually start assembling it. So Sebastian, who's actually with us right now, who's one of our younger students, he's actually 17, just getting ready to go off to college. And I kind of would like Sebastian to talk a little about the project and how it kind of has impacted his life.
12: I actually haven't been here that long. So I started volunteering February of last year. And it's been really fun. I've been into, well, I guess military aviation specifically for a while. I've been wanting to actually design aircraft. And I've started getting into military aviation history, you know, looking at just how did they solve all these problems to meet the requirements they needed to and, you know, get these aircraft to be viable defenders of their respective nations. And so when I was in high school, I found out about the Warbirds of Glory Museum from a friend of mine, Connor Primov. And by the time I joined, he had already left. But it was still pretty incredible. I didn't think I would actually, from the first day, be getting to work on the spars for the B-25 that would actually be going on a functional flying aircraft from that time. And so I've learned a lot there from working with sheet metal, CAD, CAM, just stuff with CNC cutting and all that, and preservation and whatnot. And it's just been really, really useful experience.
2: Now, when you're talking about CAD and CAM and machinists, I'm assuming that you are using the designs off of the original drawings.
10: Yes. So we have all the original North American drawings, and everything we do, we basically take the drawings before we actually work on the assemblies. We actually do all the CAD modeling of the aircraft. So we actually have full 3D renderings of most of the fuselage. From there, we design all the fixtures. Another local company, Automation Modular Components, they actually then build the fixtures our students design. And then working with Faro Technologies, they come out with all the high-tech scanning equipment and let the kids actually learn how to use it. And they go ahead and actually, we scan our fixtures, our parts, before anything is riveted together to make sure that it is correct to the CAD models and to the original drawings.
11: Yeah. I'd like to add that it's a neat brooch because we do, you know, obviously we're learning the old school machining skills and, you know, hand skills working on it, but we're also trying to apply some of the new tech and whatnot so we can directly apply it to whatever, you know, college program or trade school program that we're to that, you know, out in the real world outside of just a little, you know, little B-25 hangar, you know.
2: Well, and you also get to see the your design from electronic to finished.
11: Absolutely.
2: And you hold it in your hand. Have you been contacted by other B-25 groups that know you've got these parts and you can make parts and
10: stuff? So we're the B-25 community absolutely love us. Actually, we're very proud that a lot of the airplanes that are flying actually have parts that our students have made that are not, you know, structural parts of the aircraft, but parts that make the aircraft more detailed, like radio racks, ammo racks, that kind of stuff. You know, like, one of the things we like to say at the museum is that, you know, this is really what happens when mentorship, history, and STEM collide. You know, here at the museum, we don't just restore an aircraft, we restore purpose. We don't just educate, we ignite curiosity, and we don't just remember the past, but we empower the future.
2: That's good.
1: Nice.
2: They spent some time on that one.
1: What kind of condition was the airplane in when you first got it off the bank?
10: You know, sadly, a lot of people, the original top of the bomb bay was completely cut off. Someone cut part of the rear fuselage off. Someone actually cut the cockpit off. But over the years, a lot of the original parts started coming back to the project. We ended up with the original glass nose, which we went through fully restored using parts from the other airplane.
2: Wait, you actually got the nose that had been cut off?
10: Yes, we got that back. So we took the framework from that and used a tub from another, it was actually a new old stock tub that we ended up getting from another aviation collector. And between them, we're able to build a beautiful glass nose, which we've brought to Oshkosh many years, and the students have displayed it. We just actually got back from Alaska, bringing back the original elevators from our airplane that were taken off back in '69. We found out where the original cockpit ended up. It was being used as a movie prop, and we made a deal where we swapped all the stuff that we had that was bolt-on with that, you know, for all of our original stuff, so we have all of our original controls. But since the recovery, the spars have been completely inspected and are airworthy. The rear spar assembly is all riveted together. The front spar assembly, excuse me, is everything's painted, ready for basically Farrow to come out and help us, you know, just check alignment and everything. That's going to get done. All the internal structure for the center section's done. The bomb bay, which was highly damaged from the accident, the side panels are pretty much done. The whole roof section has been completely restored and basically scratch built by the students. So.
2: Okay. Not meaning to cut you off, but we're out of time. Yeah. Where can we find out more quickly?
10: So it's warbirdsofglory.org. You can go to our website, like us on Facebook. We always update, and, you know, the big thing is if you can help us out, like I said, we are 501c3. Every dollar helps. You know, as long as we have the materials to keep the kids going, we keep making progress.
2: All right, great. This is Digital Dave.
1: And I'm Fast Eddie.
2: Thanks for joining us, gentlemen.
10: Thank you, guys.
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8: The topic for the next half hour is the pilot experience at the local airport, and there are few non-commercial pilots who've seen more different instances of this pilot experience than Michael Combs, our first guest in this segment. Michael is the creator of a project known as the Flight for the Human Spirit, part aviation, part inspiration. Michael was a guest on EAA Radio in 2010, just after the project commenced. And at that time, he was in the midst of pursuing the goal of visiting all 50 states in a light sport aircraft. Since then, he's flown into more than 200 airports around the U.S., has flown in 49 of the 50 states. He has set world records, spoken in scores of public events, reached millions of people with his message that it's never, ever too late to follow your dreams. And Michael, I apologize for stealing your thunder, because I know that that's kind of your line, but it's such a concise way to kind of explain what it is that you're about.
14: I think I'm going to just take you with me everywhere I go, Mike. That's a fantastic introduction. Thank you. Thank you.
8: And welcome also to Michelle Combs.
15: Thank you.
8: Thanks for coming by. It's nice to see you again.
15: Thank you. I appreciate it.
8: It always takes a supportive ground crew, right, to make something in the air really happen, doesn't it?
14: Well, I think it's more of a heart crew, somebody just to back you up no matter what you're doing.
8: So let's talk about what it is that you have been doing. In the last several months, you and those who work closely with you, your son and your support crew, have been pursuing yet another world record. Let's talk about that.
14: We did. And just for the audience, Mike, I've been flying a Remos light sport. It's a Remos GX light sport aircraft. Manufactured in Germany, all carbon fiber. Two-seater aircraft, weighs 810 pounds, powered by the Rotax 100-horse engine. Our endeavor just 3 weeks and, 4 days ago now, was to set a new world record by flying from Palomar Airport, the Carlsbad, California area in San Diego, to Wilmington, North Carolina, under sport pilot rules. In other words, no flying at night, can't fly over 10,000 feet, and the other restrictions that come with that certificate. No one believed that we could do it. And you know me well enough, those are fighting words to me. It's like, okay, tell me I can't do something, and I'll prove to you that it's possible. And the second point was that we couldn't fly a light sport aircraft under those conditions, coast to coast. My only doubt in the journey, and it ended up to be 2,377 miles that we covered in 2 days. My only question was the actual weather patterns. Having 2 days of flyable weather for a light sport aircraft from coast to coast is nearly impossible to do. And that by far was our biggest challenge, and it always will be, no matter what we're flying.
8: So how were the how was the flight timed in order to qualify for the world record? Was it time in air? Was it total time over a period of calendar days? How does that work?
14: That's a great question. This was an FAI-sanctioned event. FAI and the NAA are both... the NAA is the U.S. organization that oversees aviation records, and the FAI is the world organization that oversees aviation records. Basically, in a nutshell, you fly from point A to point B, whatever distance that is, and you divide that by your slowest flap speed that is rated by the manufacturer of the aircraft. So for us, it was 43 hours that we had to make it. You say 43 hours to fly coast to coast. that's a no-brainer. If I run the numbers, I could make it in 18 to 20 hours, take time out to sleep or whatever, then we'll be fine. But you have to keep in mind that once that clock starts running, it runs nonstop until you touch down at your point B, wherever that is. So for us, 2,300 miles included stopping for fuel, routing around storms, literally, and likewise stopping for the night to comply with the requirements of the sport pilot restrictions.
15: Okay.
14: So that's the second challenge there, is making it under the sport pilot rules.
15: So what was the outcome?
14: Outcome is very interesting. We had perfect weather predictions when we took off from California. I had to have a special VFR permission to take off because of the low clouds, and we were within 7 minutes of our drop-dead time to delay it to the next day. But the weather looked so good the rest of the country, it's like we're going for it. We got as far as Phoenix on day one, and on that second flight leg, we started hitting horrendous winds that bounced us around the rest of the day. We didn't make our final destination for flight day one. We missed it by about an hour and a half. So we were an hour and a half behind as we started day number two. By the time we had reached Birmingham, Alabama, we were 2 hours ahead of schedule. So we really thought that we had it. By the time we reached Atlanta, we had a lot of pop-up storms going on that followed us. I had to divert to an emergency airport to get on the ground, where literally I was holding the front of Hope One on the ground to keep it from blowing away.
15: Oh, my goodness. It was

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1: Our own crew helping us. We had XM satellite radar helping us. And my son and I got to our emergency airport on that leg. We were 91 miles shy. And literally, we had a 10-mile window of open air. The clouds had moved in all around us, and literally these clouds were on radar. They were black lined by red. They weren't like the green kind. And they were cloud to cloud, cloud to ground lightning. And I said to them, we've got to set down. This is it. The hallmark of the flight, as you know, has been safety, and world record will wait for us, I know. So we ended up landing in Florence, South Carolina, 91 miles shy. That airport had just experienced 70-mile-an-hour winds, so they were without power. So we landed on a dark runway, as it was, but glad to be down. And it was it was aviation's finest hour, let me tell you. It was an exciting moment, and I still have goosebumps just thinking about it, but we'll try it again. We proved to everybody
2: that,
1: yes, you can do it. And that's the exciting part. Yeah. So we'll try it again. The nice part is the next day we did make it to Wilmington. We ended up setting a national record for speed. One of our fans called me the fastest sport pilot in the world.
3: And they did think about going again. I mean, we started positioning to try to get it done again in the next week just because we had to do it ahead of EAA AirVenture.
2: Yeah.
3: But the weather just didn't cooperate, so it'll have to be wait until next year.
2: Right.
1: Yeah.
2: So is this still the best time of the year to try something like that, by the way?
1: No.
2: Okay.
1: And the reason why I say that is because there's a lot of convective activity, particularly around the southern U.S., coast to coast. And you're likely to have problems with weather. But for what we had to do, we needed the longest flying days of sunlight.
2: Of course, okay.
1: Which happens right around the 21st of June every year. Only thing we'll do different next year is we'll take off from a different airport so we can hopefully get out at 5:15, which is sunrise, civil twilight on the West Coast, and not have to worry about the ground fog.
2: Okay, fascinating. How much pre-planning, how many weeks, hours, months of pre-planning did you estimate went into this?
1: This particular trip, Mike, was little over 2 years in planning. And that's what made it so disappointing is, I mean, literally planning this trip for 2 years and monitoring weather constantly, trying to figure the best route, the best airports, and on and on.
3: And the FBOs were prepped and ready to do like NASCAR stops, you know, like run out with the tires, run out with the gas,
2: get
3: because we couldn't be on the ground more than 20 minutes to make the record.
2: You budgeted yourself that stops of 20 minutes.
3: Yes.
1: The fastest one, just so everybody knows, was an 11-minute stop. And you think, you land, you taxi up, get out of the plane, the clock's running. They have to fuel the plane. You know, you check weather real quick, and you're back up in the sky inside of 11 minutes.
2: Really?
1: In a GA aircraft, just pulling to an average FBO, that's pretty exciting.
2: Wow, what did they have the fuel truck by you
1: literally,
2: kind of on the taxiway? Oh,
1: literally,
2: my
1: they did. Our team had contacted the airport. They were following us. We have spider tracks for life, satellite tracking. Everybody knew, and then we called the FBO as we're coming in, the UNICOM. So, it was.
2: My goodness.
1: It was a great experience.
2: Wow. So you have landed in let me start this over again. The Flight for the Human Spirit has involved you landing in hundreds of airports.
1: Yes.
2: Many times more than most GA pilots will ever land in.
1: Mm-hmm.
2: You just talked about a pretty extraordinary local pilot experience or local airport experience. But there was some planning, right? They knew you were coming. There was real intention behind that. The average experience is not quite that way.
1: No, it's not. Not quite at all.
2: Yeah.
1: We can't even say quite in that response, can we?
2: Well, I haven't seen it through your eyes. I've just heard you tell some stories.
1: Sure.
2: And one of the things that we're talking about in this hour is things that probably should be better than they are with the FBO experience. But just kind of rattle off, if you could, some key experiences.

0: is that you thought, when they were over?
1: And I can give you a plus and a minus, a yin and yang on that.
0: Absolutely.
1: Because we have literally been to over 200 different airports in this journey, reaching 28 million people. And we've had, I had one experience in Savannah, Georgia. I won't name the FBO, but the entire experience of landing, talking to the fueler and paying the bill, all was done without speaking a single word, which to me in aviation is just unbelievable. Because typically the line guys are your biggest fans, you know, they're just aviation nuts, and to go all the way through that experience without even speaking. Even when I paid the bill, I walked up, told her my tail number, and she gave me the receipt, slid it across, and kind of tapped it with her finger for me to sign the receipt. And I, at that point, that was my mission, to get out without saying a word. But that's one side of it. The other side is, boy, there's so many different FBOs. But
2: I was thinking Showalter.
1: Yeah, Showalter in Orlando. Took the plane, the keys, washed the plane, filled it up, put it in a hangar without any question of the reliability of their service.
2: They do profit sharing, so everybody's in on good service. Everyone on the team is rewarded for good service, and it showed, really showed.
0: Yeah.
3: Here's one from AirVenture Oshkosh 2024.
4: This is Digital Dave.
5: And I'm Fast Eddie, and I'm still wondering where they got that clip from.
4: You.
5: Yeah, I know.
4: The short answer.
5: I don't remember doing it, though.
4: You don't remember anything.
5: Well, I'm
4: sorry. joining us is Peter Cohen, Quest Mission Integrator from NASA.
5: Right, the X-59.
4: X-59.
6: Yeah.
4: I understand Pinocchio was in the running. We asked for Cyrano. I think the plane should be called Cyrano. A little obtuse. Well.
6: We just like to call it the 38-foot schnoz.
5: Jimmy Durante,
4: the
5: there you go.
4: You going to fly the schnoz plane today?
5: So, you know, it seems to me that this airplane, basically being a supersonic lawn dart, you got to be kind of careful when you're walking around it. You can get hurt on this thing.
6: Not that sharp.
4: Well, I imagine
6: we don't like lawn dart either. That's kind of got a negative connotation.
4: It does.
5: Very much.
4: It does. Well, stop that.
5: Okay.
4: I imagine taxiing is going to be interesting, because if you're swinging around a corner, that the nose wheel's so far back, you got to watch you don't whack that thing on stuff.
6: Yeah, that's one of the things we're really going to have to look at that carefully. It's been a long time. Back in the high-speed research program, we built this giant vehicle that was just for ground operations called Surface Vehicle Operations, SOREV.
4: Okay.
6: But we don't have something like that. So for our first taxis, we're going to have a lot of eyes on the front of the airplane watching what happens.
4: Yeah, yeah. You're a mission integrator. Mission integrator to me means putting everything together. So are we talking the hardware, the machine itself, or the mission planning and all that?
6: It's more the mission planning. So okay. we've got an aircraft build. We're building some specialized instrumentation for recording information in the air and on the ground. And in the end, we're going to get to the point where we have a large team out in the field doing a community survey. And as mission integrator, I call myself the chief cat herder.
4: Right.
6: My job is to get everything to the finish line at the same time so that we can do the community testing.
4: Okay, so you're still in planning phases now. I mean, the aircraft has not yet flown.
6: It has not yet flown. It's basically finished. We had the rollout ceremony back in January.
4: I saw the video. That was impressive.
6: With its new paint job, it looked really good.
4: It looked fast.
6: It does look fast. Right now we're doing the kind of the hard stuff, trying to make all the systems, make sure they talk to each other and everything's working properly. We're getting real close to running the engine for the first time, and hopefully be flying by the end of the year. But that's really just the start of the mission.
4: Most of us, not ever having been involved in a program such like that, you'd think, well, if it was my car, I would just push it out of the garage and start it. What's the delay? Why does it take so long to get to the point where you start the engine?
6: There's just a lot of complicated systems that need to talk to each other, and You know, if you go too fast, you wind up going very slow because you'll break something.
4: Oh, we don't want to do that.
5: No, definitely not. So and that's one of the hard parts about aircraft nowadays is that the systems themselves are so complicated. Back in World War II, you just built the airplane, threw the engine in, it kick-started and go. Now you've got all these computer systems.
6: Yeah, a lot of, if you look back on the old X-plane, if you borrowed a landing gear from something, all you had to do was hook up the hydraulic lines, basically. But, you know, we've got an F-16 landing gear, and it's complicated electronically, and it's got to talk to our F-117 control stick and our F-18 throttles. And even though those are airplanes that are, you know, up until recently still flying, that engineering data is now a little old, and it's hard to dig up, and it's, you know, it's just hard to make all those connections. So that's kind of what was one of the things that's driving us to take our time and
4: I can just
6: sort
4: see
6: those
4: that
6: things out.
4: Guys in there Googling F-18 wiring diagram for control stick.
5: And the thing of it being is, like you said, the airplane, getting the airplane flying, that's only half the battle.
6: Right.
5: You've still got a whole ground crew to support.
6: Yeah. So we're going to do something with this X-plane that most X-planes never do. We're going to fly it outside of restricted airspace. We'll be flying in the National Airspace System, flying it over people, over the communities. So it's extra important that we check every box and make sure that it's safe to fly and robust to fly, too, because we're going to be flying at a flight rate much higher than most X-planes fly as well to do these community tests.
4: Well, that brings up a whole other series of questions. You're going to have to coordinate with air traffic control and center because they're not going to be used to an airplane transitioning their airspace at the speeds you guys are talking about.
6: So the upside is we'll be high. So once we get through their airspace, we're less of a problem. But that is one of the things. So right now we're kind of working on finding airfields that we can fly the X-59 from, and then communities around those airfields that we can fly for our community testing. As part of that, we're also going to talk to the center and the local air traffic controllers and find out what their airspace situation is and let them know how we're going to fly and see if they can identify any issues that they'll need to work if we're going to fly there.
4: Okay. We're speaking with Peter Cohen from NASA. When you're talking about airfields, you're not going to be flying into commercial airports per se.
6: No, not really. So
4: you're thinking military field only?
6: There's a couple of things. The big thing is field length. The airplane does have an emergency hydrazine system, so we have to be able to support that system. We want to avoid congested airspace because we won't have a lot of fuel. We'll need to get up and down quickly. So that kind of says mostly military airfields are the best choices. There are a couple of joint military-civilian airfields that are also in the running.
4: Okay. Dover. Bring him to Dover. That way he can fly over Philly.
5: Well, hey, if Willow Grove had been open, you could get in and out of there, 7,000-foot runway.
6: We actually need 10,000-foot runway.
5: Then you're at Philly International.
4: Then your wing is not making enough lift. It's only one person.
6: Well, the bigger problem is landing.
4: Right,
6: because we have a fairly high landing speed. We have no speed brakes. We have no parachute.
4: Did we forget about that in the design phase? How are we going to stop this thing?
6: It was one, you know, you make decisions, but it's just, you know, you've got to set the airplane down, let it roll until you're at the energy level where you can put the brakes on. So it'll be safe, but, you know, and who knows? We might get to the point where we're comfortable going in shorter, but we're starting out with 10,000 feet.
4: Now, that begs a question. It's probably too early to even ask this, but will there be a ship number two, possibly, with changes?
6: Very unlikely.
4: Okay.
5: This is a one-off deal, then?
6: This is kind of a one-off deal.
4: And you're hoping to find out everything you need to know right here.
6: Right with this airplane. Yeah. Okay. At least everything we need to know about sonic boom noise reduction and community response to quiet supersonic flight.
4: Okay.
5: That seems a bit of an oxymoron. Quiet supersonic flight. You guys are well on the way of doing it. Now, let's look at this program way down the pipeline. What are you going to do with the airplane when all this research is over?
6: So it's kind of that's TBD.
4: You have
6: a supersonic aircraft, and knowing our researchers, they will come up with some use for it, but it is an X-plane. It's suited for a very unique purpose. Once that purpose is done, you know, you have to think about what's the best way to do the next thing, and I personally would love to see it in the Smithsonian someday.
4: I'm sure it will be.
5: I would, too.
4: They'll take the engine out, though.
5: Well, because I always need that. You do not. Well, it sounds like you guys have a lot of work ahead of you, especially with the ground crew and everything, all the logistics and support.
6: So we have been working that pretty hard. We've got, you know, so phase two is the acoustic validation. There's a lot of measurements being taken there. We've got a dry run coming up for that where we're going to practice everything, except we're not going to have the X-59. We're just going to use one of our F-15s. We've got a whole team working on all the aspects of the community response testing. So when we hit those milestones, we're ready to go.
4: So that, the community response, it's a guy calling people going, hey, what'd you think?
6: It's a computer calling people and saying, hey,
5: exactly.
6: What did you think?
5: Yeah. We want to talk
6: it's
5: to
6: a computer
5: you about...
6: calling 1,000 people and asking, oh, what do you think?
4: I'd love to be on that list. But anyway, your mission requirements are still not well defined yet. You're, like you said, you don't have your locations, you don't have your airfields, so there's a lot up in the air.
6: So the mission requirements are pretty straightforward. Fly for 50 miles supersonic over a community. That's kind of, and create a quiet supersonic sound. The details of, you know, how we're going to operate when we do a specific deployment and activity, those we need to work out yet.
4: Okay. Hardware is pretty well set, obviously. Yep. So as long as they don't expose anything major, your timeline is pretty.
6: So we're behind schedule for sure.
4: Everybody's behind schedule.
6: But the good news is everything is just some little thing that needs to be fixed. We haven't found anything that's a real showstopper or that says we have to really do something different with the airplane.
4: Okay, so it's not like you're running around and going, hey, guys, we forgot the engine.
6: Yeah.
5: It's not one of those moments where you do a face palm and go, oh, crap,
4: no,
5: darn,
4: no cup holder. So 50 miles, that's about, what, 5 minutes worth of flight?
6: That's about right, yeah.
4: Oh, my goodness. Yeah. That's underwhelming after all that, all those years of work. It's like over 5 minutes.
6: You cover a lot of ground, though.
4: Yeah.
5: So you
4: yeah.
5: said you were going to use the F-15 to check out your acoustic gear. Mm-hmm. You're going to be doing this out in the desert, I assume?
6: Out in the desert, out in the restricted airspace around NASA Armstrong and Edwards Air Force Base.
5: Can we go along to watch this?
6: There's a lot of places where you can watch from. The airplane will be rather high, though.
4: Yeah, a little
6: you
4: dot.
6: You might see a little dot.
4: When you do your acoustic measurements of the actual flight, you're also going to have to take in and take into account, record ambient noise levels.
6: That's correct.
4: To begin with, and then see how much you affect it.
6: Yep, exactly.
4: Okay.
6: Yep. So we will have microphones or ground recording systems, we call them, spread throughout the community, and they'll record the background noise and the signal, and we've got to separate that out to understand how loud it was.
4: Okay. So everything is time code synced and
6: exactly.
4: things like that.
6: Exactly.
4: GPS, that.
6: That's a big data management problem.
4: Oh, yeah. No, that's not your problem. That's them. I just told them where to put it. So, well, when do you anticipate engine start?
6: Could be as early as next month. We're really hoping early next month.
5: Well, good luck with that.
6: We're checking off. Thank you very much.
4: All right. Well, I want to thank you for joining us. We've been speaking with Peter Cohen from NASA, Quest Mission Integrator.
5: The X-59.
4: And when you Google Quest, it's two S's.
5: Yes.
4: Get that right, or you'll go off. Anyway, I'm Digital Dave.
5: And I'm Fast Eddie, and this is EAA Radio.
3: Here's an interview from 2025.
4: Okay, this is Digital Dave.
5: And I'm Fast Eddie. We're sure living up to that.
4: Yep, we're going to keep that myth alive. Anyway, we are joined with Paul McVitie. All the way from down under.
5: From down under. That's a heck of a flight.
4: Yeah, I bet his arms are really tired.
5: I'll bet they are, too.
7: I better say g'day, then. How are you?
4: G'day, yes. Yeah.
5: G'day,
4: I can't do that. I won't even embarrass myself. How have you been?
7: I've been well.
4: And you're building LEDs. LED lights are cool.
7: Yeah, they're nice and bright, and
4: nice and bright, and they don't vibrate and burn out.
7: Correct. They last forever, pretty much, so...
4: They last longer than us pilots.
7: Yeah, that's right.
5: And they're going to last a lot longer than he and I on the radio.
4: Nice. Nice. Okay. I mean, everybody thinks LEDs, you just throw them together, they work. It's got to be more than that involved.
7: Yeah. There's a bunch of manufacturers out there making LED lights, so I haven't reinvented the wheel completely. But LEDs are awesome, but they still generate heat. So the biggest part of working with LEDs is actually managing that heat away. Your average light bulb used to convert 98% of its power into heat and 2% into light, but LEDs are, we work on, say, 60% heat instead. So
5: right.
7: Far more efficient, but still have to manage that.
5: Right, but the thing is you can't radiate it out like a light bulb. You have to conduct it away through mass or something.
7: Correct, and we have some big heat sinks on the back of our landing lights that that do that exactly.
5: So as an airplane person designing, do we have to take that into account? Do you have to expose the heat sink to some sort of airflow, or is there just enough ambient movement around that it's fine?
7: Yeah, that's a little point of difference with my lights. I designed them for Van's RV range, and they're being put inside a wing tip or inside a wing, which has got a nice big cavity to allow that heat to dissipate. There's some other lights on the market there that were designed for a Cessna, and so they're really space constrained. And you know, that's what they have to deal with.
5: So,
7: yeah, that gives me a little bit of an edge because it means I can put brighter lights in mine, and they can stay at full power for longer. So,
5: okay, I was going to say that's one of the big advantages of the LED lights: the fact that they're more powerful, which means you can see further down range with them. And, you know, you make them so that they'll burn the hair off a deer at 100 yards.
4: That's our standard. Yeah, you need to be able to burn the hair off a deer.
5: Or in your case, the hair off a kangaroo.
7: That's exactly right. That's one of my lines. You stole it already.
5: Sorry. The check's in the mail.
7: Yep.
4: You know, that must be different because usually we do a low pass to clear the deer, but there you have to clear kangaroo.
5: Yeah, yep. And don't kid yourself. They can cause some real damage.
4: Well, I imagine they get larger than I think.
7: Yeah, there's some big deer. I think a kangaroo is about the same sort of size, and it would inflict the same.
4: A couple hundred pounds. You don't want to hit it.
7: You don't want to hit it.
5: And the kangaroo has a nastier attitude, too, from what I hear.
7: Yeah, and I think they're just as stupid as a deer as well. They'll just, you know, you think they're going to go left and then all of a sudden go right instead, so...
4: Oh boy!
7: Yeah.
4: So you designed, why specifically for Vans? Because I'm.
7: Yeah. My story is I helped a friend build his Vans RV10 about 12 years ago. So I got to have all the fun without the expense.
4: Nice.
5: there you go.
4: That's the way to do it.
7: Yep. I had no idea what a cleco was or how to squeeze a rivet, and I had an absolute ball with that process. And I've been an electronics technician or engineer for. Literally since I was a 5-year-old kind of thing. I've always loved electricity and electronics. So,
4: How many times have you been shocked? Lost track,
7: a couple of times. And we work on 240 volts as well, not 110.
4: That's right,
7: so
4: you
7: It really does throw you across the room.
5: Yeah. Oh, you want to get thrown across the room, hit a 600-volt line one time.
4: We're both electronics as well. So,
7: there you go.
4: We could talk vacuum tubes all day.
7: They're all yours. They're all yours. So. With healthy respect, I open cabinets with vacuum tubes and I put my hands in my pockets.
4: Well, that's not a bad practice. So,
5: yeah. Good move.
7: Yeah. So after building the plane and having, you know, I mean, the whole idea of building a plane is that the educational and aspect of that, and I just figured, all right, people are afraid of electronics and soldering, so
4: I'll do that for them. Yeah,
7: make them a kit and teach people that it's not that scary.
5: So what you've done is you've designed kits for Vans RV airplanes. That's plug and play essentially.
7: Well, not quite, because you're actually the position and landing light part is that I actually sell the customer a circuit board and a bag of LEDs and a bag of resistors and get them to solder it together.
5: Oh, nice.
7: And then they can fit it to the plane and then the landing lights were something that came a couple of years later. But, the position and strobe part is, a very basic, Heath kit for us oldies.
5: There you go.
7: But
4: however, for us it's basic. For other people, they're looking at a box of parts and they've never built anything electronic in their life and they're scared to death.
7: The second question I ask the customer is, do they have a soldering iron? And if they say yes, I say, do you know which end gets hot? And if they say, yep, and I go, well, you're an expert.
4: You know everything you need to know.
7: Yeah. And the beautiful thing about doing soldering is that, you know, you can make the first couple of joints look a bit average, but by the time you get to the other end of the board, you've got your groove
4: on.
7: You've got
4: the idea, yeah.
7: You can go back to the other ones and just redo them. So unlike having to drill out a rivet and make a mess of it, it's very
4: easy
7: to go back and fix it.
4: Reflowing is easy.
7: Yeah, yeah.
4: How long does it take to build one of these things? About 20 minutes?
7: No, it takes me. I've done a few now because sometimes customers ask me to build them for them, but I'd say the average, 1 or 2 nights. 3 or 4 hours. So,
4: okay,
7: and it's
4: that's
7: something,
4: not bad.
7: And it's something that can be done at home. So a great winter project. You don't
4: yeah,
7: have to
4: be in
7: the
4: hangar.
7: There's
4: a lot of wives happy to hear that one.
7: Yeah,
4: there's
7: yeah,
4: the dining
7: right.
4: room table.
7: And in fact, for those customers that don't blink when I say it's a soldering kit, and they go, "Oh yeah, okay." And I say, "You know, have you got a disinterested teenager or your better half that would love to solder the, or, you know, teach them how to solder it as well?"
4: It's, women are great. They're very, very meticulous.
7: Yeah, absolutely. But it's they get to claim credit as well. So
4: there you go.
7: We get lots of customers that come back and say, "Yeah, I landed the other day," and not unusual that they say, "Yeah, nice plane, and tell me about those lights." So they're almost like bummed the fact that they don't get to talk about their plane as much as everyone wants to hear about the lights that they have. So.
4: Well, I guess they're unusual.
7: Yeah,
4: and blinding,
7: and nice so. And bright.
4: Yeah, yeah. I got to go look at one of these.
5: You've got to be seen these days, especially around Oshkosh here. You've got to have those landing lights on.
7: Yeah.
5: Really does make a difference.
7: We have a couple of other products as well, which are wigwag modules that we can fit to pretty much any plane with a light switch, and I have a toggle switch, a three position toggle switch that has a wigwag module bolted to the back of it as well. So that's
4: does this come on wigwag?
7: Correct.
5: Does this come as a kit too, or is it pre-built?
7: Those ones are pre-built.
5: Okay.
7: And they're under $100 each, and yeah,
5: that's not bad.
7: Very easy to retrofit. But we quite often again get customers saying, "Yeah, that approach Fisk," and yeah, the comment is, "Yeah, the RV with the silly bright flashing lights, rocky wings, and
4: hey, make it easy on them."
7: Yeah.
4: Make it easy on them.
7: Yeah.
4: That's interesting. So the third switch setting is sun.
5: Yeah.
4: Wow.
7: Yeah.
5: You have on, off, wing wag, fry.
4: Yeah.
7: That's it.
4: Yeah. How many lights do you typically put on an RV? Two landing lights? Six landing lights?
7: There's usually, or it's easily enough, put in a light bay in the leading edge. I also make a kit that puts landing lights out in the wing tips as well, so it's an all-in-one. A lot of customers, or potential customers anyway, start trembling when I talk about cutting into those leading edges. But, yeah, so we have a product called the Works Kit that has position and strobe and landing lights in the
4: So you provide them a template to cut the hole and then a lens, a clear lens to put behind it?
7: Vans already puts the clear lens on the plane.
4: Yeah,
7: so I just fill in the gap
4: you
7: with the
4: go,
7: kit. So.
4: Okay. So then you don't have to worry about the scary cutting part because Vans has already got that nailed.
7: Correct.
4: You just have to do a couple extra sets if they want to like light up the entire leading edge with lights.
7: Yep, yep.
4: How much power is your landing light pull?
7: We start off with a single landing light module that draws 1 amp, and it puts out 1,200 lumens of light in comparison to the old incandescent lights that would have drawn about 5 amps and would have put out about 500 lumens of light. So
4: that's really good.
7: A fifth of power and twice as bright. And yeah. So we have a 1, a 2, a 3, a 5, and 7 light modules. So
4: okay.
7: For those that can't get enough.
4: Are you using TIR optics?
7: Wow. Yes, I am.
4: Wow, he said.
7: Yeah. So
4: did I impress you?
7: You did.
4: I read that on a cereal box this morning.
7: There you go. So, yeah, instead of a lot of LEDs, we'll have a basic reflector,
4: yeah,
7: which has been used forever. But that allows
4: but
7: an
4: terrible.
7: Awful lot of – you lose a lot of light off to the side.
4: Right.
7: With
4: a
7: total –
4: a lot of glare.
7: TIR stands for total internal
4: reflection. That's right.
7: So every single last bit of light that leaves the LED goes straight out the front of the thing. So, yeah,
4: nice.
7: It's bang
4: nice.
7: For buck.
5: And it makes it even easier to fry those kangaroo.
7: That's it. That's it.
4: Even they're going,
7: "Wah!" I mean, in all honesty, I mean, it lets you see the kangaroo or the deer, you know, that
5: well,
7: a second or two
5: important.
7: Earlier. So
5: yeah.
7: Yeah.
4: Yeah, it lets you see the kangaroo or the deer 6 miles away.
7: That's
5: yeah.
7: it.
5: We'll get
4: That's
5: him out
4: okay.
5: of the way. We'll honk the horn on the way
4: yeah.
5: in.
7: Yeah.
4: That's the next thing he's working on.
5: There you go.
4: You press a button, it says, "Get off the runway."
5: How many of these kits have you sold?
7: I was hassled to start selling them as a kit.
4: Hassled.
7: And, yep, hassled by Andrew, and I thought it was going to be about a dozen, and I've sold 1,500 of them so in the last 10 years.
4: So you've been pretty busy.
7: Yeah, that's for the position and strobe kits, and I've more than 10,000 of our light modules across all of our different products, so that's
4: pretty good.
7: Yeah.
5: I was going to say, where can we find you?
7: I'm at the Fly LEDs booth, or Fly LEDs booth. I am about 100 yards to the north of the EAA radio site, or more for easier for people.
4: Yeah, pick a landmark that people actually know.
7: The Vans aircraft booth.
4: There you go.
7: We're diagonally across from the Vans aircraft booth.
4: Very cool. Landing light kit, how much?
7: Landing lights, the single light module starts at $55. We go up to $339 for the seven light module.
4: How big is the single module? Is it like a 3-inch diameter lens?
7: It's a 2-inch diameter lens.
4: 2-inch. Okay.
7: And we have some unique landing lights for tail dragger aircraft as well that have a combined landing light and a tilted taxi light as well. They're complete game changers for people with tail dragger aircraft.
4: All right. Well, Paul McVitie, we've been speaking with you, and I want to thank you for coming. Real quick, website?
7: Flyleds.com, FLYLEDS.
4: Very good. This is Digital Dave.
5: And this is Fast Eddie. Cheers. 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
4: Cheers, mate.
3: Let's take a listen to a classic interview from 2019.
8: Well, and we're on the flight home built today. A beautiful Tuesday. Rained this morning, and then everyone kind of hung out in camp just a little bit longer than normal. And voila, a normal day. It's going to be 85, and there's a breeze blowing, and so we're comfy. We're down here on what's called Home Builder's Haven, which is the porch just to the south side of Home Build headquarters here. In this segment, we get to introduce a very cool operation out of Florida called Lakeland Aero Club. And Aaron, the vice president, is with me, as well as a little gaggle from their group. Welcome. Welcome to AirVenture 2021.
9: Thank you. It's a pleasure to be here.
8: Yeah. So, Aaron, tell us about Lakeland Aero Club. I know I talked with Charlie just a little bit about the organization. But the reason we wanted you on the air and to feature you is you have a very cool concept going. Let's hear about it.
9: Absolutely. So the Lakeland Aero Club is the single largest high school flying club in the world. So we're based out of Lakeland, Florida on the Sun and Fun Expo campus. And we have a fleet of vintage tail draggers and our own 12,500-square-foot hangar with our own grass runway. So we operate our Cubs and other airplanes off of that. It's a bunch of high school students, ages about 15 to roughly 18 or 19 years old. And what we do every day is we build, restore, fly, and maintain aircraft older than most of our members' grandparents. So
8: yeah, okay.
9: That's a very unique operation.
8: That sounds unique, and it also sounds really amazing. So, structurally, is the Aero Club, you said it's high school students. Is it tied to a high school as an academic program for credit, or is it completely separate from that?
9: So we're separate. There's a aerospace high school on campus, the Central Florida Aerospace Academy. Most of our members generally come from there just because of that close proximity, but we are not directly affiliated with them.
8: Okay, so is that a private high school or is that in the Florida system, public system?
9: It's a public high school.
8: Oh,
9: it is. It focuses mainly on aerospace and AMP, ground school, engineering, things like that.
8: Okay, well, this sounds like an amazing tie-in because it provides an outlet for the students who are involved in those programs to come over and then actually learn to fly and fly cool airplanes and maintain them as well, right?
9: Absolutely. So, unfortunately, we don't have shop classes anymore in school, and it's very difficult to find kids who are able to be engaged in hands-on things and things of that nature. So, specifically at that school, obviously, as I said, we have an AMP program. We have engineering, STEM classes. So what that allows to do is take what they're reading out of a textbook or the small physical examples that they have in a classroom and actually go ahead to the Lakeland Aero Club and apply it hands-on and apply it to a real flying aircraft that they actually have to make sure is 100% proper every time.
8: Well, that sounds awesome. And I just want to tell you, Aaron, I said, Charlie, make sure when the Aero Club's coming over, if they're high school students, that you grab some that like to talk. And he certainly filled that bill. Good. So, okay, Aaron, you've got some people with you here, and I just want to talk a little bit about how this opportunity came to be. It was mentioned that James Ray Foundation provided funding, and, of course, they provide grants for a lot of different things for developing aviation-minded people's futures and careers. How does that tie into what you're doing?
9: So the Lakeland Aero Club started originally in one of Sun & Fun's hangars. Mr. James Ray himself donated a Piper L-18C Cub from the Turkish Air Force, came to us in a box or several boxes, and a bunch of high school students over the course of several years built it from the ground up. So the frame, the fabric, the wires, the engine, every little thing was done by high school students. A couple years later, flew it in the air show at Oshkosh for our debut. So after that, Mr. Ray said, you know what, I like what you guys are doing. Let's go a little bit further. So he helped us build our, or he built our hangar for us. He donated most of the money for our runway. He also donated another Piper Cub, a PA-11. And with that tremendous help of himself and the Ray Foundation, now that unfortunately he's passed, we've been able to grow to exponential new heights that we honestly never expected.
8: Yeah. How many of you have attended the actual Air Academy here, the EA Air Academy? Is that a popular thing? Do you guys have a program for that as well?
9: To be honest with you, I wouldn't be able to tell you off the top of my head. I'm not sure about that figure.
8: Okay. So let's move on to how this all works. So you obviously, since you're not in high school, rated mechanics or IAs or flight instructors, how do you source that? Is it all volunteers that come in?
9: Yeah, so the Aero Club is a 501c3 not-for-profit organization. So everything that we've been able to do is because of the time, dedication, and resources that people provide to us out of their generosity. So we have a team of volunteers who are either AMP, IAs, flight instructors, ground instructors, whatever it may be, that are able to look over our shoulder while we do the work. But instead of us watching an older guy turn a wrench, we're the ones turning the wrench and they're telling us how to do it. So what that's also allowing us to do is actually log AMP time.
8: Correct.
9: So now we actually have members logging AMP time, getting closer to getting an AMP general certification and things like that. So that's just how we do things. It's a great pleasure because these people who are older, who have seen the industry before, are now able to trickle that knowledge down to us. Things like dope and fabric work aren't taught anymore,
8: right?
9: Especially,
8: yeah.
9: You know, nowhere mainstream, that's for sure. So having these people who have been doing it for so many years and do it to such perfection, being able to bring that into our members who are so young is a really great start.
8: Yeah. Now, you've got somebody here with you. Why don't you introduce this young fellow here?
9: Yeah, absolutely. So with me is Nick Poucher. He's our executive assistant.
8: And Nick, let's talk about the structure of the organization. So you've got president, vice president. You're an executive assistant. What else have you got there in the organization?
10: Yes, sir. So first of all, thank you for having me. I'm an executive assistant for the club. I work for Mike. He's our fearless leader, our president.
8: Mike Z,
10: the infamous. and so I just help Mike with the administration of the club, some of the behind the scenes stuff, and kind of what goes on. While our students are still in school and after they're done for the day, we try to do the behind-the-scenes stuff so we can continue to allow the students to run the club while they're there, work on projects, fly, and operate the club the way they want to see it, but we're there to support them along the way.
8: Right. Well, and of course, you're talking about a group of high school students. So, I mean, obviously there has to be some structure. Otherwise, you know, it just get a little crazy, right? So what do you do for, like, scheduling the airplanes and the instructors, and how do you work all that out? How many members do you have?
10: So we give or take right around 60 members that are active for a given year, and about an of those, we get around between 15 and 20 that'll show up on a pretty consistent basis. As far as the airplanes go, we use Flight Schedule Pro, not a paid sponsorship, but that's who we use. It's easy. We use that for our Redbird simulator as well. We have a full motion Redbird. To avoid scheduling clock conflicts on that, we
8: right.
10: use
8: yep.
10: Flight Schedule. We have that logged in as an aircraft as well.
8: So say a kid hears, you know, this sounds really cool. They're listening, or their parents are listening. I want my kid to be involved in that. Obviously, it's pretty localized in Lakeland, Florida. Is the high school, does it have dormitories, or is it all local kids at that high school?
10: So
8: it's adjacent to you?
10: A Polk County public school. So it's not like
8: so no dormitories.
10: Yeah,
8: right
10: no there. Dorms.
8: Okay.
10: No. It's not a boarding school. I guess would be the best way to put it.
8: So really, the drive to create that was probably Sun and Fun and the proximity of a big, huge aviation event, and so they're, you know, working off of that. Just like in the Seattle area, a lot of high schools have programs because Boeing is there, right? So they have a lot of aviation programs in high school. So that's probably how that was started. So I guess we won't go down the road where kids can go from other places and really join. It's really a local group. And I suppose that you guys do a lot of things to support all the aviation activities that are down in your area as well. You're probably called on to do that, right?
10: Yeah, I mean, I will say as far as people moving, our colleague Aaron right here, he did come from New Jersey to go to school here. So, you know, the opportunity is so good that there are people that do move around to come here. But it is difficult for most people to just up their life and come to Lakeland. But, yeah, we try to be involved. For our program especially, it does take the whole community, from the high school to the Aero Club. It takes money, it takes time, it takes resources, and it takes the whole community to make it operate the way that it needs to. So, you know, we try to help as well. I mean, we volunteer. We're located on Sun and Fun, so we get pretty involved there, volunteering, trying to be involved on the airport as much as possible.
8: I would imagine so. Yeah, go ahead, Aaron.
9: And if I may add to that, when I first joined with Aero Club, I was talking to Mike Z about this, and I remember he was talking to me about this little startup Aero Club over in Texas, and at the time I was like, let's compete. You know, we have to be the biggest and the best, right? And Mike patiently explained to me that that's not our mission. Our mission is to further the next generation of aviation professionals. Our motto is making tomorrow's greatest aviators today. And so even locally, as Nick and you were explaining, we're also pushing and helping with our resources now that we have grown to such an extent, and of course we will keep growing. But we're also actually pushing in other places as well. Winter Haven now has a flying club that they've just started. Texas and all over the country and even all over the world.
8: So with that in mind, I would imagine that if somebody's listening and they're like, you know, we ought to do something like that in our community, I would imagine that your organization would be a good resource, and you're probably more than willing to share how you're doing it as well.
10: Absolutely. This isn't something we want to hide from everyone. We want to have other people have the same opportunities that we were given, right? So if people are interested in starting something like this in their own community, it is possible. It takes probably one kind of crazy person that wants to, you know, spend some of their own time and money with a bunch of young guys. But if they want advice or help on how to do that, if they reach out on our website at Lakeland Aero Club or on our Facebook, Instagram, anything like that, we're happy to get back with anyone, talk to people, and help guide them through a process of how to create another opportunity like this for people in their own community.
8: And that brings us to the last thing I wanted to ask you. How do people find you? What is the resource?
9: So we have our website, www.lakelandaeroclub.org, and we're also on Instagram at the Lakeland Aero Club, Twitter, and Facebook as well.
8: And how about the grounds here at Oshkosh?
9: We are row 77 in vintage. We have a yellow PA-11 that we brought up with us, as well as a blue and yellow Champ.
8: And is that where you guys are staying, right there? I mean, do you have a booth there or anything? Or?
9: No, we don't have a booth. We have a little sandwich sign out there that shows a little bit of our progress when we built our L18C.
8: Okay. All right, guys, thanks for joining us. We appreciate you sharing the mission of the Lakeland Aero Club with us. J-Mont G, we're on the fly at Homebuilt. 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
4: This is Digital Dave.
5: And I'm Fast Eddie.
4: And joining us from Skywatch Aviation Insurance is Tomer Kashi.
5: Good morning.
11: Good morning. Great to see you.
4: Great to see you guys. You're obviously an aviation insurance agency aimed at GA, at General Aviation?
11: Yes, exactly. So Skywatch is basically in a mission to revolutionize aviation insurance for light aircraft renters and owners. We are the only ones providing a fully digital platform. It means that as a pilot, you can go to the Skywatch website and get a quote and also buy the policy, purchase a policy in less than 90 seconds without talking with anyone. You can, but you don't have to. And the other thing that we do is that we also try to look at data that others overlook in order to provide a more personalized insurance, which in many cases means a more affordable insurance for many of the pilots.
4: Okay, so when you say data, that you're also looking at the pilots of aviation history a little bit, and obviously the airplane.
11: Oh yeah, so like many other insurance providers, we look at, you know, your make and model hours, your hours in general, your rating, and other factors. But let's take renter's insurance, for example. So Skywatch is the only offering that allows you as a pilot to buy a renter's insurance, not only by the year, but also by the month, by the week, by the day, according to your actual needs. And it means that in many cases you can save a lot, and again, do it online.
4: And still fly. Experimentals, you do a lot with experimentals?
11: So actually, we have a pretty good rates for experimentals as well, tanks and others, like kit aircraft, so we do both.
4: Okay. When you're writing a policy for a kit aircraft, obviously, I'm assuming that the more history behind that kit aircraft, the easier it is for you guys to decide on a rate.
11: Oh, definitely.
4: So if it's my one-built design, you got to be like, well, we're going to have to charge you for that because we don't know anything about this.
11: This would be more tricky. So, like, the more something is plain vanilla, it could be, you know, a kit or, like, you know, a very popular aircraft, then it's much easier to get a policy online without any intervention in a very competitive rate. The more complex it is, it could be a complex aircraft or just like a complex situation of a very new pilot or very new pilot on a specific aircraft. These kind of things obviously require some more underwriting discretion, what's called.
4: Okay, I'm a new pilot. I've got 200 hours. I built this kit plane. It's a well-known kit plane, so I'm flying. Can I assume or expect that my rate will drop as I build hours and experience with that airplane?
11: I think that always the answer is it depends.
4: Okay.
11: But I think that in this specific case, the answer is yes.
5: All right.
4: As long as I don't screw up.
5: Yeah. You're talking about general aviation. Now, this does not include any warbirds or anything like that, correct?
11: So I think that what we do best is just, you know, light aircraft that are, I would say, like more standard. But together with that, I would say that, you know, if you come to us with something that you need to insure, and it could be a warbird, it could be a drone light show, and it could be anything else, we'll try to help you. And we try never to say no. But the thing that our platform is good at and allows you to quote bind online really quickly are the things that are more popular that most pilots have.
5: Right. Now, you just hit a hot button topic there, a drone light show. We've had the privilege of seeing one earlier. You guys are starting to insure these shows now as well?
11: So that's a really good point, because our company actually started as a drone insurance company. Later we expanded to renters and owners. Today we are the largest drone insurance provider in North America, insuring all types of, you know, drone, you know,
4: commercial
11: services.
4: Drone operations, right?
11: From a wedding photographer to a drone light show to you know, some things in National Geographic or anything you can think of. So yes, drone light shows are a big thing for us, obviously.
4: This might be getting a little too deep, but how much does power plant choice affect the insurability of an airplane?
11: Second day.
4: How much does power plant choice, in other words, if I'm using a Lycoming or a Continental, that's one thing, a Rotax, but what if I've got an automobile converted engine and I'm putting that in there? How much does that change the policy pricing and availability?
11: Yeah, it could change. It could change, obviously.
4: Okay. So, again, more vanilla, easier to insure.
11: Yeah. Always the answer is it depends.
4: Right.
5: Well, you know, there's so many variables regarding kit-built aircraft, home-built aircraft, and general aviation. You just can't build one size fits all.
11: I could give you an example in which we tried, you know, to think outside of the box. So today in insurance, there is a real problem with, you know, senior or aging pilots that, you know, sometimes they stick with an insurance company and then they can, you know, stay with it for a long time. But if you're, let's say, like a relatively older pilot trying to obtain insurance from a new insurance company, almost all of them will just deny you, okay? And it's, like, amazingly difficult for senior pilots to obtain insurance to the extent that they, you know, can't fly anymore because they can't meet the liability requirements of the airport. So what we're going to come with is, instead of like just denying them, come with a liability on the insurance policy for these pilots, and then at least they can continue flying. Okay, so that's like another way of us, you know, personalizing the insurance policy, and instead of just saying, you know, straight no, okay, we have a yes for you, and this is, you know, under these terms, and this will allow you to continue to fly.
4: So your pilot rating going from, like, I was private, but I'm dropping back to sport pilot. Hopefully, my experience, I'm still going to get a really good rate. because I've got years of honor flying. I mean, that's going to be a situation with a lot of us aging pilots, correct?
11: That's one thing. Another thing that I think is very important is your experience in the specific make and model. So, you know, you could be like a very experienced pilot, but then, you know, you switch to another airplane. It also, you know, has some complications with that. It also is taken into account in the rating.
4: Well, what about the case of a retired commercial pilot? He's flown every complicated thing under the sun, and now he's got himself a Piper Cub. He's always wanted a Piper Cub. That should not be an insurance problem.
11: It should be okay.
4: Yeah, okay. Well qualified.
11: But the answer always is?
4: It depends.
5: It depends, yeah.
11: Of course. Okay.
4: Isn't that embroidered on your shirt? It depends.
5: It's on the business card.
4: Yeah, it should be
11: it
4: the name of the company.
11: It depends,
4: right?
11: Services, yeah.
4: Yes, exactly. It depends. Maybe. I imagine you're growing your company by leaps and bounds.
11: Oh, yeah. So we're, you know, a relatively new company in insurance terms. You know, there are some insurers that are more than 100 years old, well, maybe, you know, 7 years in this space. I think it's our third year here at the air show in your show. Really enjoying it. And yes, we're, you know, having, you know, thousands and thousands of pilots that are already Skywatch members, and we're growing really fast.
4: I imagine the other companies are getting nervous.
11: I think, you know, there is, first of all, you know, there is market for all. And secondly, we don't do everything, okay? We focus on a niche that we think was overlooked for a very long time, and we come with technology to really help it, okay? So we're not just like competing on price and losing money. We're trying to look at data that others are not, in order to provide a fairer thing. And we care about the pilots, not about the other, you know, players.
4: We're speaking with Tomer Kashi from Skywatch Aviation Insurance. You have a website that we can go to.
11: Yeah, so go to www.skywatch.ai. Try to get your free quote and see if you can quote and bind in 90 seconds. If not, call me. You know what? I will do like the courageous thing.
5: Oh, red alert.
4: Here's my cell phone number.
11: Yeah, putting my cell phone number on a radio.
4: And the three people that listen are getting ready to write it down.
11: So if you have any problem, call me directly. It's like 650-788-2378. And together with that, I will also say that we're hosting this Thursday
4: a social event
11: at the SOS Brothers beer tent. So first of all, come there to text me and get a free beer.
4: Oh, I was going to say, after two beers, do the rates drop?
11: Of course, yeah. If I'm drinking the beer, is the rate drops?
4: All right, we're going to feed them. Come on over, folks. We're going to work them hard.
5: Well, you know, in this day and age, insurance has gotten complicated because of liability issues and so many other factors. It's good to see somebody's got a straightforward approach.
4: Yeah, and I imagine you've had some you've had more issues there than you wanted to, I'm sure, and that occupies a bit of your time as well.
11: Oh, yeah, of course. But, you know, we're doing our best. I think, you know, just to rely on something you just said, in many other insurance segments, let's say, you know, car insurance, home insurance, the major insurance providers are already innovating quite well. And aviation was lagging behind for a very long time. And we're just trying to change that, okay, to allow aircraft owners and renters to get the same level of insurance experience that they experience in other segments. And this way, you know, they can fly with a peace of mind without bothering about insurance.
4: Do you offer any kind of a kit builder insurance? In other words, I buy a kit, I'm working on it, I'm building it, but it's not flying, but my house burns down, and I find out my homeowners will not cover the cost of that aircraft.
11: Yeah, what we're referring to is a construction policy.
4: Okay.
11: Which is something, again, that we can offer. It's not like, you know, the plain vanilla thing that we do. Another thing that you can opt for is what's called like ground not in motion. So you have an airplane and you want it to be covered only on the ground. This is another thing that we do that obviously reduces your rate.
4: Okay, we've been speaking again with Tomer Kashi from Skywatch Aviation Insurance. Thank you, sir, for joining us. Check it out, people. It sounds like an up-and-coming thing to look at. And I'm Digital Dave.
5: And I'm Fast Eddie. And this is EAA Radio.
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4: This is Digital Dave.
5: I'm Fast Eddie, and I'm still not believing it.
4: And I can't. I have to wonder how many people are going to show up for a forum called "Destroy Your Engine in 1 Minute."
5: Yeah, no kidding.
4: I think that's kind of the opposite of what I want to know.
5: Yeah, you would think that longevity would be the key to happy flights.
4: That's right. That's right. And joining us is Dr. Ian Johnson. Looking very dapper in those sunglasses over there. He's trying to hide his identity.
5: He's got his full cool factor
4: That's right.
5: going here.
4: He doesn't want to be seen with us. No. Can't blame him for that.
5: I don't want to be seen with us either.
4: And he's from the FAA.
5: The Friendly Aviation Administration.
4: And we need the help here.
5: We do. We
4: All
5: do.
4: All right. Good morning, sir.
12: Morning.
5: We're talking about human factors, the nut holding
4: well,
5: the
4: human
5: yoke.
4: Factors and automation, correct? We want to combine the two.
12: Yes.
4: Now, I have to ask... I would think that the military has got more experience in accommodating multiple sources of information into a cockpit and presenting it in a way that a pilot can handle. So is that a good place for you guys to take a look and see how it's done?
12: Well, the military has that too, yeah. But in the civilian world, you know, the main aircraft manufacturers like Boeing and even some of the business jet folks like Cessna and... they also have human factors people on board, right, to assist with ensuring that the information that they put in the cockpit is designed with the human in mind. So they're no different from the military. I mean, the military has certain extra capabilities
4: yes.
12: That they need, but they also have to consider the human factors
4: right.
12: when they're doing their design.
4: Well, so many things are changing. I imagine it's a hard target to hit right now. New, like all the weather information advances that are coming out, and all this has to be conglomerated, I guess is a word.
5: Well, you've got to make it. I'm assuming you want it so that the pilot doesn't feel overloaded.
4: Right.
5: It's simple, direct, easy to get to, and easy to understand.
12: Well, you're actually correct. So there's an array of information out there today that pilots have access to. But one of the things that we don't want to do is to, when we present that information or when they're using it in the cockpit, for them to suffer from cognitive workload. So we have to ensure that it's very intuitive, it's simplistic. We use a word called high glance. You look at it, you know exactly what you're looking at. We should be able to give them all the information they need, but just they have their ability to basically look at what they want to look at, and then if they want to dig deeper into it. For an example would be, you know, you have a METAR, right? A symbol of a METAR, it says your airport is VFR or IFR. You have a symbology to tell you that. Now, if you want to dig deeper to look at the remarks of the METAR or anything like that, you should be able to do that. But it should be very intuitive.
4: Intuitive, yes. I mean, reading METARs alone can be counterintuitive, but
12: yeah.
4: You also want this to be universal across platforms, across different aircraft, different
12: yes.
4: Manufacturers, yeah. and even different countries.
12: Right. Well, consistency is very important because we have to take into consideration that, you know, we're not operating isolated. You have pilots from different parts of the world that fly into the U.S., and so if you have a consistent way of presenting information to pilots, it makes the learning curve less. And, you know, that would cut down on, you know, maybe a few accidents.
4: I hope so.
12: Yeah.
4: Are you guys messing around with AI at all and how that might help us?
12: Well, you know, there's a big push for AI. But I think what people need to understand that, you know, a machine is only as good as what is intended to do, right? So there's going to be a learning curve. There's also the education part that the human has to understand what the AI is doing. And if the AI is supervising the human, then we need to know roles and responsibilities. And when it comes to weather, because weather is so dynamic, we first need to look at what the pilot does today, and then can the AI do that and do it better? And it will take several iterations before we can do that. You know, AI is not going to, you're just going to put AI in a cockpit today to provide weather information to the pilot without the pilot being in the loop.
4: Right.
12: So
4: right.
12: The pilot should be able to look at what the AI is generating and make a decision. And, of course, the source of the information, I think it's important, right? The QC, the quality of the information, who is doing the quality control on that information to know if it's correct. Even though weather information is advisory, there are some pilots that are actually using that to make decisions.
4: Okay.
12: And so if we're going to use AI, we need to ensure that we get it right.
4: Yes, you need to test it thoroughly. Cause
12: exactly.
4: Last thing I want to hear from my AI is, hey, look at that.
5: Oh, did you see that?
4: Yeah, that's not good. Well, you know, just like autonomous other vehicles, I'm a ways from trusting all that yet. Yeah. So. Weather information, though, I need all the help I could get.
5: Yeah, weather, it can change so rapidly these days. What with the heat domes and the droughts and

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1: Now things start changing rapidly and you basically have no way out.
2: Right.
1: And a lot of pilots do that. You know, you could be distracted. Maybe you get a phone call as you forget to check the weather and you hop in the airplane and then the weather change. And once pilots can understand that weather is dynamic, where you saw the weather when you were on the ground, it's not going to be there when you get there. It'll change. And you have to be cognizant of that at all times.
2: You know, and one of the other problems that I see with this, not just human interfacing, but time lag from when a weather system is detected and passed on, relayed to the pilots that need that information.
1: Yeah, that we refer to that as latency. So we have weather information latency demonstrator in the FAA's hangar that was developed by Purdue University through a grant sponsored by the WITIC program or funded by the WITIC program. And that is basically to basically give pilots a sense of, okay, what you see on the glass, there is some latency involved. It could be 5, 10, 15, or 10 minutes old. And so you should not use that information as real time.
2: Right. And you should understand that
1: right.
2: That is old
1: right.
2: information.
1: Exactly. And that's the key. So pilots need to understand that. I basically say what you see out the window, that's real.
2: Right.
1: And what you see in the glass, there's some latency involved.
2: Right, and hopefully it's 5 minutes or less, but the data communication capability to refresh that quickly.
1: Right, well, there's another issue there, too. So it depends on the processing speed of the display that you have in the cockpit,
2: mm-hmm.
1: because there could be a delay in processing that information, basically presenting it. So you have the delay from the next red image of itself, and then you have the delay of when that information is presented. You combine both together, and then you have the total number.
2: Right, and it could be more than you think.
1: Exactly. But you have to be cognizant of it.
2: Right, right.
3: Yeah, and it can actually put you into danger, unnecessary danger, rather than getting you out of it. You might be looking at a hole in the weather, and that hole's not there when you roll into it.
1: Yep. And a lot of pilots have killed themselves. We call it punch the gap.
2: Yeah. I've heard it described as sucker holes.
1: Yeah.
2: So, wow. Yeah, weather never wants to cooperate with us.
3: Never does.
2: Anyway.
3: Mother Nature is rather capricious at times.
2: Yep. We're speaking with Dr. Ian Johnson of the FAA about human factors and in the cockpit. What other human factor? First off, in determining a system, there are so many different flavors of human. I mean, that's got to be a whole branch of research in itself.
1: Right. So, you know, when you're designing systems, you have to look at who's the intended user and who are the users of the system. And you have to ensure that you incorporate that into your design. And when you're doing the research, you want to bring in a diverse group, a representation of those individuals. For instance, you know, you have airline pilots from all over the world, right? And, you know, some of the, you have to also incorporate the airline's policies and procedures. You know, Southwest may have a different policy. No, you know, Delta may have a different policy. So, I mean, a company like Boeing, they have done research in that area for their customers, right? How their customers use information in the cockpit. And they design the cockpit based on that for that airline. But some things are standard. And so you need to ensure that you focus on that. But you can't, it's not a one-size-fit-all.
2: Yeah, that's the problem. It's not a one-size-fit-all.
1: Yeah.
2: And then, of course, every few years, another emerging technology pops up, and you got to figure out how to incorporate that.
1: Yes.
2: It's a difficult time to be a designer.
3: Maybe, but it, you know, I wouldn't look at it as difficult. I would say it's challenging.
2: Yeah.
1: It is. It is challenging. But, you know, the weakest link right now in the system is the human.
2: Oh, no, not that.
3: Yep.
1: Yes. I mean, airplanes are safer today than they were, you know, years ago. And, you know, we have all this technology that we put in the cockpit or on the airplane, but pilots or humans need to know the capabilities and limitations of those technologies.
2: Right. You need to know it inside out before you trust your life on it.
1: Exactly.
2: Okay. And, that's a lot to learn.
3: It is. And, you know, one of the things that may have to be done is more intense training programs regarding this stuff.
2: Specialized high-intensity training?
3: Yes. Very,
2: okay.
3: Very much so.
1: Yep.
2: Well, it's up to you guys to design all that so that us, you know, normal people can figure it out.
3: Right.

0: Well, we can design as much as we want, but you know, when it's fielded, it's left up to the individuals to use it the way that it was intended, and not to go outside of that and take the necessary training or precautions that they need.
1: Yeah, it's like when I'm in the car and I use a GPS, I only turn it on so I can argue with it.
0: There you go.
1: I don't think I want that in the cockpit.
0: No.
2: Look at it this way. The FAA may come out with a book that says weather for dummies.
1: That's what we need.
2: Yeah.
1: You know?
2: Really?
1: Advanced satellite systems for dummies. It's like, come on, man. I mean, the manuals and then there's always the over reliance on technology. What do we do when it doesn't want to work that day?
0: Exactly. So pilots need to keep that in mind, right? The technology is there to help you, but of course you need to know the capabilities and limitations and how you work hand in hand with the technology.
1: All right. Well, I want to thank you for joining us, sir. It's been most informative. This is Digital Dave,
2: and I'm Fast Eddie, weathered in at EAA Radio.
0: Thank you very much.
3: Were you in Oshkosh in 2022? Here's an interview from that year.
1: This is Digital Dave.
2: And I'm Fast Eddie, and you will never hear the best aviation story in the world from us.
1: That's right. We only have the worst ones.
2: Yes, we don't have any.
1: And joining us is Lieutenant Marissa Gedney of NOAA.
4: Yeah, thanks. Good morning, and really happy to be here today. So I am part of the NOAA SARSAT program.
2: Hold it. SARSAT. What is SARSAT?
4: So SARSAT stands for the Search and Rescue Satellite Aided Tracking. And we, with our partner programs of NASA and the U.S. Coast Guard and Air Force, we run the 406 megahertz beacon. So ELTs are probably what most people listening in are familiar with here.
1: And GPS tracking has revolutionized your business.
4: Yes, it does assist with a lot of our tracking that we do. But the main strength of the 406 system is that it is satellite maintained. So in addition to GPS coordinates, there is also triangulation that's done depending on the satellite system that picks up a beacon activation should your beacon need to send out a signal for a distress.
1: How accurate is the triangulation? Like, does it narrow it down within 5 square miles or 1 square mile or 20 feet?
4: So that definitely depends on the location of where the beacon activation is. You can get some shadowing due to terrain if you're, say, in the bottom of a canyon. But we do have 3 different satellite systems that are monitoring the 406 frequency. And so those are LEO, low Earth orbiting satellites. And so those will actually pass overhead. We also have geostationary satellites, which look at a large area of the face of the planet, as well as our newest system, the MEO system, medium Earth orbiting. And so those 3 in combination provide global coverage anywhere in the world.
1: Okay. On average, I don't even know if you can speak to this or not, but how long from when an ELT is activated to when you guys know about it?
4: So ideally, it should be fairly quickly. So the way that the system works is that, say, you have an ELT in your plane and, you know, heaven forbid you crash, you can either manually activate your ELT or there will be a G switch inside there that will automatically send out the 406. And that signal will then get detected by our satellites, pass through a ground-based system through the NOAA Mission Control Center in Suitland, Maryland, and then onto the appropriate rescue coordination center, which would be either Air Force or Coast Guard in the U.S. And so that should happen in near instantaneous time is the ideal. But again, depending on the location and which satellites are visible, it could take up to, you know, 10, 15 minutes for that signal to get transferred through.
1: Well, in the big book, even 15 minutes is fast.
4: Right, exactly.
1: So.
2: And what kind of resources do you scramble when you hear one of these distress calls?
4: So that depends on the Rescue Coordination Center. They might have to dispatch local rescue forces as well. So for most terrestrial-based rescues, which are applicable to most aircraft, that's going to be with the U.S. Air Force. And they cover a large amount of area. We have the Alaska Air Force Rescue Coordination Center, and then and for the mainland U.S. as well. And they might have to then get assistance from, like, the local sheriff's office, depending on the location of where this beacon has been activated.
1: Is there anything I can do as a pilot who's been, you know, requested by situation to land or crash? Is there anything I can do to improve the odds of you finding me?
4: Yeah, so the first and most important thing is to make sure that you do have a 406 beacon. A lot of pilots still utilize the older 121.5 megahertz beacons, and that is no longer supported by the SARSAT system as of 2009. So that is used for a homing beacon, so you can actually, you know, hear the 121.5 chirps if you're already on site. But that does not get picked up by the satellite system. So making sure that you have a 406 beacon and making sure that it is properly tested and maintained and installed.
2: And okay. The 406 beacons, they're not that expensive, are they?
4: No, and it depends on the manufacturer and how many other, like, bells and whistles you want attached to it. But, you know, the price range is fairly affordable within, you know, $100 to a couple hundred dollars depending on the manufacturer.
1: Now, I may be totally wrong, but I'm assuming, or I believe, that the 406 beacon will uplink data as well, like its actual GPS coordinates?
4: So some do come with the option to basically plug into the onboard navigation system on your aircraft, so it can pull GPS coordinates or any other information from that navigation system as well. So that would then be included, if that was an option, on your ELT,
1: right,
4: to then be included into the uplink to the satellite. And so that can be used as a support for determining the position of the beacon activation.
1: Yeah, I would think that would help a lot.
4: Yes, yeah.
1: So,
2: especially if you come down in some really remote area, you know, or in woods or mountains or something like that.
4: Yeah.
1: Well, we're from Pennsylvania, and it's not that we have rugged terrain, but we do have is if you get into the mountain areas, they're all tree covered. So
4: right.
1: If you go down in there, you may not even be visible from the air.
4: Exactly, yeah. And if you run into that shadowing problem that I mentioned earlier, so now your 406 signal is not visible to the satellites, having your previous positioning and tracking from your aircraft, you know, you can then do a determined position based on, you know, where you might have crashed.
1: Narrow it down, at least.
2: Of course, the whole idea is not to crash in the first place.
1: Yeah, well, you know, nobody schedules those in the flight plan now, do they?
4: Yeah, we actually hope that our system never needs to be utilized.
1: That's right.
4: But, you know, it's what we're here for.
1: Do you still have the bumper stickers? Do you ever see the bumper stickers?
2: Yeah.
1: Support SARSAT, get lost.
2: Yeah, get lost.
4: We have some newer ones now that say we take the search out of search and rescue.
1: There you go.
4: Yeah,
1: well, cool. I like that idea. Yeah, I'm all for that.
2: Well, about how many activations do you log every year?
4: So for activations, in fact, I have some of the numbers here in front of me. So for 2001, we had almost 10,000 alerts within the U.S. area of responsibility. Now, the main issue, however, is that most of those are what are called false alerts. And so false alerts are, as the name implies, anytime a beacon is set off, but you're not actually in distress. And so that can be due to incorrect testing. Some people still try and test their ELTs during the first 5 minutes of the hour, but that's no longer proper procedure. For hard landings as well, we'll activate the G-switch. And of those almost 10,000, about 400 of those in 2021 were actual distress cases through the year. Yeah.
1: That's averaging more than one a day, so that's pretty busy. You guys are pretty busy.
4: Yeah, well, actually, it's the Air Force that's pretty busy for the most part doing the actual boots-on-the-ground response for that.
1: Right.
2: Now, this covers worldwide, you were saying. Is this system being used in other countries, or is it just U.S.-specific only?
4: No, so SARSAT is part of an international program. Four founding countries, U.S., Canada, Russia, France, are the original founders of this program, but we have international agreements around the world to ensure that we do have global coverage and appropriate response in remote areas around the world with the assistance of other countries.
2: So in other words, if I were to take my U.S.-based aircraft with a 406 on board, I'd be good anywhere in the world.
4: Yes.
2: Cool.
1: Providing you can get it across the pond.
2: Right. It's easy. It's called ferry tanks.
1: Oh, no. Or I thought you meant like put it on a ship.
2: Well, you could do that too.
1: I don't know if this is question be your purview or not, but is there any way to test that I've accidentally activated my beacon on, after a hard landing?
4: So it depends on which ELT you have and how you have it set up. Some will have a light or a sound that'll indicate that your beacon has been activated in some way. The most important thing that you can do is when you have a ELT is to properly register it with NOAA. And if you just go online to NOAA SARSAT beacon registration, it's free of charge. You can update your registrations as much as you want. And that includes contact information. So if we receive a signal from an activation, we can then call you and say, hey, are you actually in distress? And you just say, oh, no, I didn't realize it was turned on. You go and turn the switch off and all is fine.
1: Good. And nobody's angry.
4: Exactly. Yeah. So long as, you know, we don't have to send SAR forces out to come and get you and waste those resources, nobody will be upset.
1: Good.
2: Now, do you ever send anybody a bill for something like that?
4: No, because this is government run.
1: Right.
4: So long as, you know, it was an actual accident and not a abuse of the system.
1: Let's turn the switch on, see how long it takes them to get here.
4: Exactly. Uh-oh. Yeah. And, you know, if something like that were to come up, then it's a number of angry phone calls to try and get them to stop it before trying to foot a bill. Yeah.
1: Yeah. And before more government people get involved that you won't like.
4: Right.
2: Specifically like the FAA, I'm sure.
1: Or, yeah, whatever.
2: They would have something to say about it for sure.
1: So never a dull moment, though, for you guys.
4: Oh, indeed. Yeah, we wish it was, but you know, there's always something new that comes up.
1: Yeah, and just when you think you've seen it all.
4: Indeed.
2: That's one of those major hold my beer moments.
1: Yep. Well, I want to thank you, Marissa Gedney, Lieutenant Marissa Gedney from NOAA, for joining us. This has been informative. I'm Digital Dave.
2: And I'm Fast Eddie.
1: And this is EAA Radio.
3: Here's an interview from 2024.
1: This is Digital Dave.
2: And I'm Fast Eddie.
1: And who do we have joining us, Fast Eddie?
2: Oh, we have got some great people here. We have,
1: I believe he's going to be the best guest of today.
2: And also, she said the worst guest of today. And I don't believe that part at all.
1: All right, let people hang in there. It's going to be a good one.
2: We have Lisa and Matt Hutton from Airspace Auctions. And their goal is to sell airplanes.
1: Anybody's airplane.
2: Anybody's airplane.
1: Correct.
2: At a fair market value. Boy, there's something we all want.
5: All airworthy aircraft on an auction platform. It helps create a timeline where when you know you want to sell your aircraft, you know when it will be sold.
1: Okay, I'm kind of confused about that. I'm going to list it with you, and you're going to tell me we're going to sell it on Tuesday?
5: Pretty much.
1: Okay.
6: We can walk you through the process if you'd like.
1: Okay. Well, first I have to have an airplane to sell, but yes, let's do that.
6: So if you're a seller, you come to us, we have a conversation with you. Next step from there is we do a valuation process where I pull aircraft, blue book, and VREF values if they're available, and I also look at current market comps. Then we have a meeting, and we discuss reserve. Most of our auctions do have a reserve. You all have the ability not to do it, but with an aircraft being such a unique item, I strongly recommend putting reserve on it in most cases. If we establish a reserve that we can both agree on, we list the aircraft at no cost to you. Once we agree on the reserve number, we send you a DocuSign agreement to execute. Once the DocuSign agreement is executed, we'll send a photographer or videographer out to your place of business where your airplane is located. And we will take about 150 photos of the airplane. We will take a walk-around video with it running. We digitize all the logbooks. And at that point, we also haul for the FAA desk. We do any NTSB reports if they apply. And we aggregate all that on our website and write a nice summary sheet. Next thing that happens is we start the publication period, which lasts for 30 to 60 days. During the publication period, we list in all the standard publications, Barnstormers, Trade a Plane, so on and so forth. We also do a heavy social media push. Believe it or not, most of these airplanes are found through Facebook Marketplace, which is pretty amazing to me.
1: Yeah, because I don't trust the listings myself, half of them.
6: Yeah. During that publication period, it's available for people all over the world to come and see the airplane. The viewing has to be at the airplane's location. It's a visual inspection only. We can let you pull the panels, maybe do a compression test, but the whole idea is we're going to have a half a dozen or more bidders on every single airplane, so it can't be a teardown. But we do a really, really good job documenting the aircraft, and honestly, only about 10% of the prospective buyers even ever look at the airplanes. We sell airplanes all the time without even talking to buyers. It's amazing to me.
1: Well, then it's an online auction, so it might be inconvenient for me to go to California to look at an airplane that I might not buy.
6: That is correct, but most people in the past, the way we bought airplanes through brokership, people go and view the airplanes or send someone on their behalf to do so. But with our system, we do such a good documenting, that does not happen. So at the end of the publication period, we start the live auction. It lasts for 7 days. We are a licensed auction house, and all the bidders are pre-qualified with earnest money down anywhere from $1,000 to $10,000, depending on the value of the aircraft. You can see the bids escalating, all the action. It's pretty entertaining. At the end of the one-week auction, the unsuccessful bidders are refunded their deposit within 3 business days. The successful bidder, the seller, and us move over to AIC Title, require all the deals be closed at AIC, where they do the title, escrow, and FAA paperwork. Closing should happen within a week of the auction close. The airplane should be picked up from the airport within 14 days, and it works more than 90% of the time. And we can sell your airplane in 45 to 90 days. No one else can do that.
1: Wow.
2: Yeah. You'll forgive me, but this very much sounds like the aviation equivalent of eBay.
1: Oh, it's way more thorough, though.
2: Well, it would have to be because of what they're involved with.
1: Yeah.
2: But it sounds there are a lot of parallels.
1: People get sniped in the last 3 minutes, right?
5: Well, so there are a lot of parallels with eBay in that kind of the general structure is similar. But we do the vetting and making sure that the owner that's presenting it is truly the owner or a representative of the owner and has true legal rights to access it. We have binding contracts, full disclosures, tons and tons of disclosures.
1: And you verify the airplane is what they say it is.
5: Yeah,
1: we
5: have a representative go view the aircraft, or we do it. We do that verification digitally. Typically, with a listing, you'll see a couple hundred images, and something that we do that's really unique is we take a video of the aircraft starting up, walking around, viewing movement of control surfaces, and turning on lights. I even had a bidder diagnose a mag issue from a video on an aircraft that was then fixed in advance of the aircraft selling.
1: Did he get a discount?
5: He didn't end up being the buyer, but okay. You know, just the simple fact, just the fact that you can hear and see that much information, that disclosure and the ability to use digital media to bring all of that information out to potential buyers so efficiently is kind of changing the face in the way aircraft are bought and sold.
1: Right. We can buy with confidence.
2: Well, not only that, but you mentioned one thing in there, and that's Facebook Marketplace. That is so full of scammers and, you know, untruths and lies.
1: Yeah, if you were to advertise Space Shuttle for sale, I might be a bit dubious.
6: But, you know, eBay is full of scammers also, and there's a lot of airplanes that are transacted on eBay. It's pretty amazing. And,
1: yeah.
6: You know, with Facebook, with us, that's kind of the starting point. We direct them over to our website at that point, and that's where all the information is aggregated at. And we're not really like an eBay. We're more like a Cars and Bids or a Bring a Trailer, if you're familiar with those products.
1: Yeah. Yep.
6: And, you know, it's widely accepted. I mean, Cars and Bids did, Bring a Trailer did $1.9 billion in transactional volume last year.
2: Wow.
6: Yeah.
2: That's a lot of
1: cars.
2: That's
1: a lot of cars, a lot of trailers, yeah. How long have you guys been doing this?
6: This is a year now here at Oshkosh.
5: Okay. June 21st, 2023 was our launch date.
1: Wow. Well, you must be doing well.
6: Yeah, we sold over 60 airplanes the first year.
1: Holy mackerel.
2: That's a fair amount of hardware.
6: And I hope to do 150 this year.
1: It's a lot of traveling to check out airplanes. Do you guys do that, or do you have your own representatives?
6: A little bit of both. You know, I go to the important clients, but we do send other people out that work for us, and also we use remote photographers at times.
1: Okay, so you got people in local areas.
6: Yeah.
1: Nice. So, I mean, you're not going to fly out there to look at a Piper Cub. But
6: no.
1: A Gulfstream, you're going to fly out
6: That's
1: there.
6: That's correct.
1: What is the most expensive airplane you've sold?
6: So far, it was a Cheyenne 2XL, and it transacted for just under $900,000.
1: Okay, that's a pretty hefty commission. What is your commission?
6: So it floats. It starts at 6% below 200,000 and can go all the way up to 1% at 2 million.
1: That's a nice number at 2 million. You hope to get a couple of those.
6: We will.
1: I'm sure you will. You're close already.
6: Yeah.
1: So.
2: Well, it sounds like it could be very interesting. How difficult is it to verify the provenance of the aircraft? You know, there it is. How do you go about verifying it, making sure that it really is what the documentation and everything is?
5: You know, that's one of the great things about our FAA system is that we have so much verifiable information that's official and government run, and we have access, open access to that information. And then we go through a process of building a relationship with the owner and verifying that the owner is who they say they are. And if it's owned by a corporation, that, you know, we trace that corporation back to the individual owner and verify all that information. And then, of course, you know, through visual documentation of the aircraft. So we have so much great public data that allows us to do this. It's a little bit more complicated in our international listings because other countries have more specific privacy laws. But there's still that information out there. We just have to dig a little harder to verify ownership in those cases.
1: How many have you turned down because you could not verify?
6: So it's not really verification that we have a turn down people for, but we do turn down things that are not desirable. An aircraft I just know that's not going to sell, or the owner has, you know, the idea that his $50,000 airplane is worth $100,000, because that doesn't benefit me, the seller, or the buyer for doing that. And that's another reason our closure rate is so high, because we're selective in the deals that we'll take on.
2: Now, do you ever go and contact previous owners regarding the condition of the aircraft?
6: We talk to all the previous owners about the condition of the aircraft.
2: Okay.
1: That could be a bunch, depending upon how old it is.
6: Oh, you're talking about all the... No, we do not do that. That would...
1: Okay.
5: That's actually not entirely the case. There have been a couple listings. This is kind of a stage where it gets turned over into our office, and this is really what I have, what I handle. There have been a number of cases where we have talked to previous owners where current owners have not owned them for that long, and there have been questions about overhauls or fabric recoverings that we've wanted details on.
1: We're speaking with Lisa and Matt Hutton of Airspace Auctions. Does that include complete AD history, going through all the logbooks, making sure everything is up to date?
6: So I do not do an AD review myself, but we do have the AD records from the previous annual. I try to put that in all the listings. So there's a lot of data there. And in the end, it is the buyer's responsibility to take a look at all the data and vet the aircraft. You know, we help along. If someone can't find an entry in the logbook, but they can't find the pitot static check, I'll go look for it for them, you know, that kind of thing. But the buyer really needs to look at things himself and vet things himself.
1: Okay, so it's still buyer beware.
2: Still buyer beware.
6: It really has to be.
1: Right.
6: Yeah.
1: Right.
2: And of course, before you actually purchase the airplane, you also recommend that you get your own mechanic to take a look at the aircraft.
6: No, I do not. That's not part of it. If you buy
1: really? Auction. You can't spend the time.
6: Okay. That's how auctions work. I used to be in the heavy equipment business, and you bought it.
1: It's yours. It's yours now.
2: It's yours. Yeah. Good luck.
6: But I tell you, we've not had any unhappy buyers at this point in time, and we do a good job on the front end vetting the product, you know, and walking people through the process. We want them to be happy.
1: So you would say that you have quality listings.
6: Without a doubt.
5: One of our rules, one part of our structure is airworthy aircraft. So, you know, of course there's varying ranges of airworthiness, but within annual and airworthy ready-to-go aircraft.
1: Duct tape is airworthy, isn't it?
5: You might want to talk with someone at the FAA.
2: So in other words, you're looking for airplanes that have been actively flown. You're not looking for hangar queens or ramp
1: or barn finds.
2: Or barn finds.
6: That is correct.
5: Correct.
6: Yes.
5: Correct.
1: Okay. Well, I want to thank you for joining us. We've been speaking with Lisa and Matt Hutton of Airspace Auctions. Website?
5: AirspaceAuctions.com.
1: That was a stretch. This is Digital Dave.
2: And I'm Fast Eddie.
1: And this is EAA Radio.
3: Here's an interview from 2023.
1: All right, joining us are Mike Blythe and Linda Solers from Sling.
2: Sling.
1: Now, I went and looked at this plane, and I met this young lady here, and that is an incredible little airplane. I was kind of blown away.
7: Well, thank you very much.
1: And you, your spokesperson here is an incredible pilot, too. She's got a heck of a story. Anyway, let's talk to us about the Sling.
8: So we founded the company in 2005, and the first aircraft we produced was the Sling 2, a two-seater, which is an LSA.
1: And that's the low wing.
8: That's the low wing, yeah. Very nice, robust. It's perfect training aircraft. I came from a flight training background, so that was how I came about deciding to make it really focused on flight training. Second aircraft was a four-seater, light four-seater called the Sling 4. That we produced that in 2011. Then in 2017, the Rotax 915 engine was introduced, and we produced an upgraded version of the four-seater called the Sling TSI, which is Sling production today, and it's our top-selling model. And 2 years ago, we launched the Sling High Wing, which is a high wing version of the TSI, flying with the Rotax 916, the brand new Rotax engine, and with the constant speed propeller. So, yeah.
1: That's kind of nice.
8: They are really great aircraft.
1: I'm with
7: Linda.
1: Jeez. I don't think I like getting in and out of a low wing when it's raining. I don't need to wash the cockpit, as she said. Yeah. And I've always liked the look of the high wing. So, that's a nice airplane.
8: Yeah. Yeah, we've had tremendous support this year. I haven't been here for 5 years. And
1: well, you picked a good year to come in.
8: Yeah, this year coming in is like, well, I'm blown away. Of course, we've got these fantastic aircraft on display as well.
1: Yeah, you hold your own. Don't worry. Hold your own. composite, basically, or steel tube underneath composite? I didn't get into that.
8: Yeah, so they are aluminum. Aluminum aircraft.
1: That's close.
8: Yeah. And excepting for the high wing, it was a departure for us. We made the center part of the fuselage all composite, which is mostly carbon fiber. And the reason for that was the strength to weight ratio. It's a strutless wing, it's cantilever wing. So we need.
1: Oh, you're right. I just realized that. I didn't notice that before.
8: Yeah, it's a real airplane, you know.
1: Yeah, well, no.
8: You don't call it an airplane here. You call it an airplane, right?
1: An airplane.
8: Airplane.
1: But it's a lot easier to get in and out of.
8: Yeah. And but otherwise, everything else is aluminum. And so, for a kit builder, of course, it's easy to work with. We make a really complete kit, and we're really proud of that. So.
7: And that also gives them the chance to have a wonderful amount of room in the cabin and a very thin fuselage structure.
1: Yeah. How quiet is it inside then? Pretty quiet?
7: Yeah.
1: No worse than any other airplane?
7: Yeah. My wonderful noise-canceling headsets. Exactly. But yeah. It's smooth. It's quiet. I like to think of the Sling High Wing as kind of the love child between a 210 and a TSI. Because
1: okay.
7: It handles brilliantly, it's nimble on the controls. I always thought to get the high wing of my dreams, I'd have to give up on a little bit of the handling characteristics that would otherwise be nice. But with this plane, you don't. You've got the solidity and the stability of a high wing, and the handling characteristics of a little fighter.
1: Well, if I knew that word was coming.
2: There it is.
1: There it is. That's why she bought it. Useful load is quite remarkable from what she was telling me.
8: Yeah, so I can think in kilograms. I'm going to tell.
1: Don't do that.
8: Tell you about that in pounds.
7: Yeah, well, so it's 1,050, I believe, is the current published number for the useful load in pounds.
8: Yeah.
7: And it's a very, very capable aircraft. And of course, to do that crossing, we had 900.
1: Well, it better explain what the crossing was first, because most people won't understand that.
7: Yeah. Okay. So when I started building back in 21. There was a lot of wait time with shipping, and it was going to take like 8 months or more just to get the kit delivered. So I I requested Optiv and very grateful that Sling allowed me to go out to the factory so that, because I was concerned not only with the time it was going to take to get the kit, but if there was a part that I boogered up when I was working on it or didn't fit quite right, who knew how many months it would take to get that part, only to go back and forth.
1: Okay, now let's explain. You were here in America, and
7: yes,
1: the factory was in?
7: South Africa.
1: Okay, South, right around the corner.
7: Yeah. South Johannesburg. Well, I have the great privilege of being an airline captain, so I had the opportunity to go back and forth easily. And I'm used to long flights, so it was 15 hours from Newark to Johannesburg direct, which is just another day for me. So it wasn't a problem for me to go back and forth. So I went there, and the Sling typically has the production. They make a prototype, they freeze the design, they do a production prototype to get through the production process and make sure all that is working, and then they start production. But I talked them into letting me come and be a part of the...
1: Talked? Look at his face. I'm not sure that's the correct word.
8: Gently persuaded us.
1: Yes, gently.
7: Gently persuaded him.
2: Why do I get the feeling there's a little strong-arm tactics going on there?
8: Exactly.
7: So I went there, and it was just such an incredible experience. I built from a flat box kit. Normally,
1: little IKEA pictures?
7: The pictures are great. The pictures are great. They have wonderful manuals, actually. That's one of the strengths, I believe. I've never built a plane before.
8: Yeah.
7: I'm an AMP, and I've worked on planes, and I had a 210. But this is my first foyer, and I've been coming to Sun and Fun since 1985. It's a long-held dream of mine to build a plane. So I built it from a flat box. The other option is that you can build it from a quick build, where more of the structure is actually created before you begin as a kit builder. And it saves about 500 hours. But I built from the flat box, and I had the great good honor of being there as things were getting solidified and tests were being done, and was able to provide some input on things from handling all the way to the
1: interior.
7: Yeah,
1: meanwhile, in the meetings, they're going, hey, let's see if she can do it. If she can do it, anybody can do it, you know?
7: Well, it was wonderful, and I actually also had the opportunity to get to see and be a part of some of the stuff that the average kit builder, even if they buy a flat box, won't do, because in the case of the Sling High Wing, the fuselage, when it's delivered, comes complete and finished. Pretty much. Not the interior and the running the lines and stuff, but the structure and what they call the top box, which is where a lot of the magic and this, you are in the presence of a legend, I'm telling you. And he has a lot of magic that happens in the top box that a lot of
1: does it say that on the drawing? Install magic now?
7: That's right.
8: Yeah.
7: But I had the opportunity to buck some of the rivets and on the spars, because that's where one of the great things about the Slings, they provide very, very complete kits. You don't have to manufacture anything. It's all pre-drilled. Things are really easy. They provide everything but the liquids and the tools, right?
8: Correct.
7: The jigs you get. So it's extraordinarily
1: approachable
7: kit to build. But I had the opportunity to go and do some of the layups for the composite, which the normal kit builder wouldn't do. So in addition to that, so I spent about 4.5 months over there, back and forth over a 9-month period, 5 times, and stayed on the airport and stayed in the factory. So it was just, it was a wonderful, wonderful experience. And sorry, the rest of you will never get that.
1: They learned their lesson.
7: Yes, they're not doing that anymore.
8: Actually, sometimes we get a little bit scared by customers coming to do a build at our factory because it takes up a lot of our time. But Linda was always so much fun to have around us.
1: Well, and, you picked a good one because she was already an AMP. That helped a lot, I'm sure.
8: And this bubbly personality, really worked hard.
1: Okay.
7: And they've really become family over there. I've gone back 3 times since we made the journey back here to be involved with the factory and have some wonderful adventures. So,
1: and you had
7: really
1: so much faith in the design that you decided to fly, 10, 20 hours, and then?
7: We brought myself and JP came shortly after I got there to work on his beautiful tailwheel, which I highly recommend everybody come take a look at that, too. And JP had a lot more. I've been flying jets for 20 years. JP, and so last time I owned an aircraft, it was round dials, and, I was kind of out of touch with GA. JP brought with him all kinds of wonderful knowledge has much more GA flying than I do, and the tail dragger flying, great pilot. So I think together we made a terrific team. And then we decided, we have wings, and again, it was going to take 8 months or more to ship it over and reassemble. So we decided to fly it. They had tried to get the prototype to Oshkosh the year prior, but because of the COVID restrictions and 2 weeks here and blah, blah, blah, that didn't happen. So we came in mass. So it was my plane, JP's, and the initial prototype, nose wheel. And there was two people in each plane, and we came over up Africa. And then the big leg was from Cape Verde to Barbados, which was 2,100 nautical miles. Took us about 14 and a half hours. And we enjoyed it very much and had a wonderful, wonderful experience and proved the plane and the wonderful Rotax engine.
1: There you go. There you go. All right. Where are you here on the field?
8: We're straight opposite you here. And if you have Google Maps on your smartphone, just put Sling Island into Google Maps, and we're right opposite you over here.
1: You're right across the way.
8: The big tent. Look for Sling. That's where you'll find us.
1: All right. Well, thank you for joining us. That's a very nice little airplane. I got to give you credit for that.
8: Thank you. This
1: is Digital Dave.
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1: Wow.
8: Thanks very much.
7: Thank you.
3: Here's one from AirVenture Oshkosh 2024.
9: Good morning. Live from the Ron Scott Communications Center, this is From the Stand. I'm your host, Steve Buss, and this morning we will be talking with Warbird pilot Doug Rosendahl. He's well-known in the aviation community, Brian Baumhoff with the Pilot Mental Health Campaign, and NASA's Deputy Director of Integrated Aviation Systems. But first, we would like to welcome Women in Aviation's President, Linda Kaufman. Linda, welcome.
10: Thank you. It's just a pleasure to be here. Thank you for having me.
9: Yes, this is Wednesday. It's Women Venture Day. And Women in Aviation has been coming here for the past 30 years, ever since the organization was first put together. I remember talking with Peggy Chabrian years and years ago as it was just getting going. And now 30 years later, you're coming back. You're hosting Women Venture. Kicked it off with breakfast this morning.
10: We did. We had our breakfast this morning, and actually, Peggy Chabrian was there, so our founding board member joined us. But so, it was a wonderful breakfast. We had Elena Lewis as our keynote speaker, and Elena is president of her own company that designs and manufactures propellers.
9: Okay.
10: So she was able to come up on stage and share her story with us and how she is a woman in aviation running her own business, is a mother, and just juggles and does it all, and it was a wonderful story. So.
9: It certainly was. And there's activities going on all day today for Women Venture, but it's also all week long.
10: Correct. So yesterday we hosted a panel discussion at Women Venture, and we talked about breaking barriers down and how women can succeed in the aviation and aerospace world, and then today with the breakfast. But yes, so we have all sorts of activities going on, but we have so many members here, we have chapters here, and it's just a great opportunity for everybody to connect and network, and it almost feels like a family homecoming here. It's wonderful.
9: Very good. This is your first time at AirVenture, and so far, are you has there been anything that you've seen that really stands out, or is just overwhelming seeing it all?
10: I'm just blown away. Now, I spent over 30 years at United Airlines, so I've come from the big airline world, and had not had a chance to come to Oshkosh during that time that I was with the United, but this is absolutely incredible. It's just the size of it. It's the it's just all the different types of aircraft, but what's just amazing about it? It's like a tribe of people that all love the same thing coming together. It feels like a homecoming. And everybody is just so gracious and willing to share. And if you walk up to their airplane, hey, I got to sit in the cockpit of a World War II fighter the other day. It was just like amazing.
9: Yeah.
10: So that's a very, very special event.
9: How did you end up as president of Women in Aviation?
10: Well, as I said, I was worked for United for over 30 years. When I retired from United, which was during COVID, I was president of United's operating subsidiary. What that means is I ran all the airports. I ran small airports. And I had about 63 airports that were in my region, or in my purview. But what I also did as extracurricular, because it's always been my passion, I've always supported women in aviation at the time with United, Women at United. So I was the executive sponsor for the Women's BRG at United. I was on the Executive Diversity Council. I spoke annually at the National Diversity Council. So I was always... Okay, that never gets old. That's awesome.
1: Yes.
10: My career has been always supporting women, lifting women up, always making it easier for the women coming up behind me to aspire to their dreams, have access to their dreams, and actually attain those dreams. So I did retire from United, and then I got a call that they were looking for a CEO of Women in Aviation International. And I said, that's the perfect job, because I was involved with WAI when I was at United. I went to every Girls in Aviation Day at O'Hare, and United is still continues to be a really strong sponsor and supporter of WAI. So that was my original experience at WAI. So they called me. I said, well, this just makes a lot of sense.
1: That's good. And how long have you been a CEO?
10: So 2 days ago was my 6-month anniversary. And I got a flyby for that.
1: It's always fun out here.
10: I always say you have to do that all day, don't you?
1: Normally, we just get interrupted by the Ford Trimotor. It's very rare that we get an F-16 to go by. But I'm glad they had the flyby for your anniversary.
10: Yes.
1: Congratulations on
10: that. Yes, that was. Thank you for arranging that. I really appreciate it.
1: Let's talk a little bit about what Women in Aviation does the rest of the year. Scholarship programs that you have, as well as you have events. So let's talk a little bit about that.
10: So we have a lifetime of programs. We call it the lifetime of programs because we support girls and women throughout their entire life, their entire journey in aviation. So we start at the young age in grammar school and high school. One of our flagship events is Girls in Aviation Day, which is just coming up on September 21st. And we also host the Girls in Aviation Day at our annual conference. So girls can be inspired. They can see role models. They do STEM activities. Here we go again.
1: You mean we're not the only ones having fun today?
10: Yeah. Yeah, so we start, with inspiring young girls, showing them role models. And then we have scholarship programs for girls that are going into college or flight training. And the scholarships are not just for flight training. They're for if you want to be an engineer, a dispatcher, air traffic controller, drone pilot. There's all sorts of scholarship activities. And, in fact, our scholarship program is just about to open on August 1st. So if you're a member of WAI, you can apply for a scholarship, and we award the scholarships in December, and then we honor the scholarship recipients at our annual conference in March. So we start there. We have scholarship programs for women that are entering the workforce or going into their mid-career. We have Mentor Connect, which is a mentorship program where we use AI software to match mentors and mentees up, and it's a great way to get the more senior membership. Women that are more senior in their careers mentoring the younger women. And again, it's all about lifting women up. We have Jobs Connect. So if you're a member, you could go out to our job board for job openings. And if you're a corporate member, you could go list your job. So it's sort of like a little inside track to open positions. Our other big event happens every March, and that is our annual conference. So we'll be having our 36th annual conference in March. It'll be March 27th through 29th in Denver. And the conference is just amazing. We have keynote speakers. We have events. We have professional development. We have chapter events where chapters could get together. And I have to tell you, I've been to this, to the WAI conference throughout the years, and just the energy level is just amazing at these events. So... and then we have professional development. We also work later in the career. We partner with Harvard University. We do leadership training for emerging leaders, women that are well on their way to getting into the C-suite. So teaching them the skills and then the negotiation, communication skills. So we have all sorts of events and programs throughout a woman's lifetime. and we're continuing to add. We just recently added a speaker series, so it's a webinar that you can go on to. We have all sorts of different topics like resilience, financial planning. For those women that are just entering the workforce, resume writing tips. So we listen to our membership as to what's important to them, and then we feed that back into our webinars.
9: We're going to ask where the inspiration for this, for all of these programs came from, because when Women in Aviation first started, it was a smaller group, and we started out very small and started with a few scholarships, and it's grown and grown and grown. Yeah. And with all of these programs, and there's also corporate sponsorship that helps make it possible.
10: Correct. Oh, we would not be able to do what we do without, number one, our members.
9: Right.
10: Number one, our members. And our members are, I mean, that's who we serve. We serve our members. And so we couldn't do it without them, and we also couldn't do it without the generous support of our sponsors. So we have many corporate sponsors, and we partner with them in sponsoring some of these larger events. But that's really what it's all about. The membership, the membership is like the core of of our organization. But in order to keep adding these programs, we do rely. We rely on support. Sure. From sponsors and from donors. Mm-hmm. So we tell donors that, get out there. If you want to be part of this and part of the mission, get out there and volunteer, support, help us. But we know, everybody has busy lives. So if you don't have the time, then donate. Because that way you could give a donation, and then you could help support someone who does have the time to further the mission.
9: We can find you on the field in Building B, booth 2041.
10: Correct.
9: This week. And what's the website to unlock all that WAI has?
10: WAI.org.
9: That was too easy.
10: Yes. Visit the website, and you can explore all our different programs. Good. If you're not a member, you can become a member. If you want to donate, you can donate.
9: And you mentioned the scholarship applications open up August 1st.
10: Open up August 1st.
9: That's on the website as well?
10: That's on the website as well. You need to be a member. So mm-hmm. If you're not a member and want to apply, you have to sign up. As long as you sign up as a member before October 1st, you're eligible for the scholarship. So it opens up August 1st, and it closes on October 11th.
9: All right. Sounds good. Linda Kaufman, CEO of Women in Aviation. Glad to have you here on Women Venture Day, and I'll let you go catch up with your busy activities. I'm sure this is going to be a fun-filled day. The picture at 11 o'clock this morning, right?
10: 11 o'clock, and the sun is coming out for us.
9: Beautiful day in the making.
10: Yep.
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1: This is Digital Dave.
2: And I'm Fast Eddie. And with us today is Mark Turner from NASA.
1: NASA.
2: Our buddies at NASA. We certainly have seen a lot of NASA this week, and it's all been really good. But Mark's got a very interesting subject here.
1: It hit me that with all this talk of electrification of aircraft and everything, it's interesting to see someone still working on combustion engines and trying to make them more efficient.
2: Right, and that's
1: or in this case, turbines.
2: That's what they're doing here. They're working with what is called a high-tech engine to reduce fuel burn.
1: Did you guys work long on that name, high-tech?
11: It happened before I started at NASA. So,
1: sure.
11: And I know they were working on it for a long time. Yes.
1: So you want to increase the efficiency, power, all of the above?
11: Actually, not the power. As we have these more advanced aircraft, they're getting lighter and they're getting more aerodynamic. So we actually need less thrust to carry a certain number of passengers. We're targeting this for single-aisle aircraft like the 737 and A320. So it will actually need less thrust, and the fan diameter will be about the same. The problem is that the core then gets smaller, and that's physics is going to tell you that means it's going to be less efficient core because you have lower Reynolds numbers and relative tolerance is going up. So the challenge is now working with industry to make sure it's actually not just maintaining efficiency but increasing efficiency. And so that's and then we're going to have a whole lot of other things with the system to make that all more efficient.
1: Okay. Are we talking about increasing the compression ratio of the core?
11: A little bit of compression ratio, a little bit of temperatures out of the combustor into the turbine.
1: Okay.
11: And then also increasing the efficiencies of the compressor and the turbine and making it lighter weight with newer materials, ceramic matrix composites.
1: Okay, I remember you guys were working on this a while back, so that is your limitation right now, is materials in the hot section.
11: Yes. Well, and we cool them anyway. I mean, so it's you're then trading off sometimes some efficiency to keep it cool so it doesn't burn up or melt. And so you're not totally limited, but then you add too much cooling flow and you reduce the benefit of having higher temperatures.
1: Right. Ceramics are promising. I mean, you guys have probably made great strides since the last time I talked about this.
11: Yes. And working with industry, industry has some ceramic parts flying already. And the goal of this is to have them in the combustion sections that keep them lighter and more durable, and also in the turbine sections. Phase one of this project has companies looking at that right now with NASA. A lot of testing at NASA of the ceramics and the coatings that go on them. And the combined coating and CMC together is allowing for the higher temperatures.
1: Okay, now, do you have any operating models at this point, or are you still in the materials research phase?
11: There are operating models of, but still in configurations that look like turbine blades,
1: right?
11: And in the cell, but also in the coupon phase to make sure that happens. But when the coupons can show their benefit, they can rapidly go into
1: right,
11: something that looks like the right shape.
1: Okay, so. Right now, I'm assuming that most of those materials are focused on the turbine blades in the hot section and maybe stator vanes, things like that, because those are what's taking most of the heat.
11: Right, right, right.
1: So, and then if you can get them to hang in there, you can crank the temperature up.
11: Right.
1: Okay.
2: Well, you know, another consideration, too, you have the turbine blades and everything, but what about the burner cans themselves? I've heard stories that with a good engine overheat, a hot start or a hung start, you can take the burner cans and you can warp them all to a really bad place.
1: Scrap.
11: Well, burner can is an old term, right? They're all annular right now. So there's right. No separate cans that are
1: the
11: annular.
1: Combustor. Yeah, you're combustor. Thinking centrifugal.
2: I am thinking Sir Frank Whittle.
11: Yes,
1: yeah,
11: right.
1: That's centrifugal.
11: That's a while ago. So it's, but the combustor is incredibly important. And when we bring up the combustor, too, we're also looking a lot at sustainable aviation fuel. And so a lot of this is also making sure the combustor works 80 to 100% with the SAFs. And that's going to be important for sustainability. The efficiency gain is also there, all part of being more sustainable.
1: So after you get it to work, it's the, oh, by the way, it has to use this fuel, too.
11: No. We're getting it to work with that fuel as part of this project.
1: Not even using Jet A. You're using the sustainable fuel,
11: that is. We will use Jet A for part of it, and then SAF is still hard to get, so we'll demonstrate it there, but the combustor has to work.
1: Right.
11: And part of the project goal and working with industry on this is it's got to be able to work with SAFs.
1: Now, you're talking about weight savings as well as from the new materials. Is that substantial? Is it just a nice side benefit?
11: It's fairly substantial. We're doing some internal works, and it matters in terms of the overall fuel burn. It's part of that calculation right now.
1: Well, then I would also expect, like, if the rotor section, any of the spinning materials get lighter, then we can see things like reduced spool-up times, things like that, which could be important.
11: We should be able to see that. And we will see that anyway. As I mentioned, the core is getting smaller, so therefore spool-up time, less inertia anyway.
1: Right.
11: And the other thing I want to mention, that HY that in high-tech is for hybrid. So the other thing we're doing is we're taking an existing turbofan and adding a motor generator to the low-pressure shaft. Right now, electric power comes off the high-pressure shaft. So we can go towards more electric aircraft, distributed electric propulsion, and we can move power from the low-pressure shaft to the high-pressure shaft. There are conditions like flight idle or descent and idle that the SFC is terrible. So we can actually improve that and some other things by having that motor generator on both shafts that we haven't been able to do before.
1: Okay,
11: so
1: when you say When you say SFC, you're saying what, specific fuel consumption?
11: Sorry, specific fuel consumption.
1: Okay, so you're going to improve the efficiency. It's almost like turbo compound charging, but electrically. You're adding power back in.
11: Yes, exactly.
1: Okay.
11: A good analog, yeah.
1: Yeah, okay. Interesting stuff.
11: Totally, and I know this is called Gearheads, and I am one, so I can go at any level. And NASA Pavilion is open now. It'll be open again tomorrow, and it's a we have a booth on high tech, and we have a little animation that's shown on a hologram there, and so you can come up and see it. We can show you the materials, the CMC versus the current alloys that are used in the turbine. You can compare the weight just holding it with your hands, and really good demonstration.
1: Now, will you foresee these materials as being cheaper and easier to produce? All right, yeah, you're not there yet.
11: Industry was asked that question, and I don't see them being cheaper, mainly because of how much time and effort it takes to make them all work, but comparable in price.
1: Okay.
11: So not exorbitantly more.

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1: Potential product that has to make money for them.
2: Okay, what about longevity? Are you hoping that these will last longer than
1: last
2: the standard
1: longer.
2: Blades?
1: Actually, yes. That's a big part of the KPP or key performance parameters that is being monitored.
2: Okay. NASA has a big department of acronyms.
1: Absolutely.
2: we have to remember that.
3: Now, one of the things that you're working on here is obviously increasing the temperature in the core. Does this mean that the engine, it'll be a lot more forgiving when it comes to something like, say, a hot start or a hung start?
1: What? I think the control system will be able to adapt for that.
2: Yeah, I mean, the concept of hung start, hot start with an automated starting system is probably not even a thing. The automation knows.
1: And that'll be done by industry working with how they're going to certify the future engine that actually this core will go on.
2: Okay. So increasing the temperature, to me, sounds like the fastest way you're going to do that is just put more fuel through it, but that is not the case.
1: That's not the case because it's actually now a smaller core.
2: Okay.
1: It's only going to be a little bit hotter because you mentioned the durability.
2: Right.
1: So there's a trade-off between getting that performance benefit from being hotter. We also have a higher pressure ratio and other things to benefit the performance, and the components are more efficient, too.
2: And it says in the material here, part of this is increasing the bypass ratio.
1: That's right.
2: So using
1: which made the fans actually not going to be that much bigger because we need less thrust. It's only going to be a little bigger.
2: Right.
1: But that's why the core is getting smaller.
2: Right. That's where the increase is.
1: That's right.
2: Yeah.
1: A huge amount in bypass ratio benefit. Yes.
2: That, you know, the math going on behind the scenes and everybody figuring this out must be incredible. And seeing if they think it's going to work.
1: The models that are there say that, and then we get the proposals from industry, and we collaborate those and work very, very closely with industry on all phases of this. And that industry, a NASA partnership, is very important.
2: Okay, well, NASA booth, which is on Aviation Gateway Park, correct?
1: Yes.
2: All right, go on over there and ask them questions like, when's it going to be available? And can you make me one that'll do a home build? Come on, man. All right.
1: That's my other job.
2: Yeah, okay. This is Digital Dave.
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5: Our next guest is Doug Rosendahl, who is a well-known warbird pilot. You've been flying a variety of warbirds for a very long time, but you started out pretty humble beginnings, earning some money so you could get your private pilot ticket a number of years ago.
6: I grew up in central Iowa on a farm, sitting on a tractor, looking up, watching airplanes fly over, and just dreamed that someday I might be able to fly. And I was driving home from the last day of finals of my freshman year in college at Ames, Iowa, and I drove by a little grass strip in Nevada, Iowa, pulled in and said, I want to learn to fly. And learned to fly a dollar at a time with money I didn't have, and just kept after it and got my rating. And it's been an incredible, incredible journey for 47 years.
5: Okay. And you flew cargo in DC-3s?
6: Yep. I was driving home from work one day, and there was a DC-3 at the airport. I pulled into the airport, and 6 weeks later, I was a co-pilot. I was a private pilot with an instrument rating, and 6 weeks later, I'm a co-pilot on a DC-3 hauling FedEx freight. But the thing you got to understand about being a co-pilot on a DC-3 freighter, it's got nothing to do with your flying skills. It's the ability to lug 7,000 pounds of freight up the hill and put a net over it.
5: And it's amazing when we talk about the DC-3, and because that was early in your career, and we still see DC-3s out there hauling all sorts of things, the Basler turbo conversions, things like that. It really has been an amazing airplane.
6: I've had lots of goals in aviation, and right now I have one goal left. I've set all the rest aside. Yeah. I started flying the DC-3 in 1986, and it was 50. Mm-hmm. And in 2036, I'll be 78. And I hope to fly a DC-3 in 2036, and I'll have been flying the DC-3 for 50 years. So that's the only goal I have left in my aviation career. And if I can stay healthy, I think that's an attainable goal.
5: I think so. It's not that far away.

0: It's amazing when you say 2030, but yeah, it's not that far away. You have been an advocate for safety in the warbird community as well. Kind of tell us how you're trying to infuse that into the community.
1: Well, I was the chairman of the Standoval Committee back in a long time ago. Okay. Let's leave it at that. And sadly, we had a rash of accidents, and our insurability was in peril. And, you know, as I say all the time, it's the worst offender that ends up being the safety guy. But at that time, I was the chairman of the safety committee, and we had to do something. And so I went out, reached out to the NAAA, the Aerial Applicators Association. They had been through the same kind of an experience, and they'd set up a program called PASS. And I went to the NBAA safety stand down at Wichita and just really immersed myself in that business. And, you know, because when I talk about doing stupid things in an airplane, usually it's in the first person. and I realized that we had to change. Right. We had to change the culture of the warbird industry. And that's a really – changing culture is a really difficult thing to do. Right. But I honestly, I did some research at that time, and I, you know, what I learned was the CAF's accident record was no worse than the industry's. Mm-hmm. It's just we had so many airplanes, and that caused us, and our insurance rates were lower than standard, and that caused us a problem. And I'm proud we hired a vice president of safety. You know, I went to the board and said, we have to do this. We didn't have the money, but we had to do it. And we, you know, safety is really a marketing program. What we're trying to do is create top-of-mind awareness so that pilots are thinking about safety. And I'm proud to say I can show you the accident statistics in the CAF, and they dropped precipitously in short order. And then I went on to be the chairman of safety at the airshow industry. Mm-hmm. And if you look at the statistics of safety in the airshow industry, there are two precipitous drops. One is when the airshow industry took over this Statement of Aerobatic Competency Evaluation Program, mm-hmm. and the FAA authorized the CAF to run that, ICAS, yeah. to run that internally. And the other was when we implemented the same kind of a culture change, what I call low-hanging fruit. You know, I remember one time an FAA administrator says, our goal is zero accidents, okay? That's not a reasonable goal.
0: No.
1: But the goal is to continuously improve, to be on a quest of continuous quality improvement. And you do that through education, you do that through marketing, you do that through creating this top-of-mind awareness. So people have safety in the back of their mind. It's feedback loops. It is constant communication, the ops bulletin, and we have a similar publication in the CAF. So our pilots are always being fed something that keeps it in the forefront of their mind. It's no different than radio advertising mm-hmm. or anything else.
0: Right. Talking with Doug Rosendahl, warbird pilot. He's been all over, and not only all over the country, but also all over the country in a bunch of different airplanes. And have you seen in the warbird community itself as it's evolved in the last 20, 30 years?
1: Well, I'm happy to say what I see. I'm an FAA examiner, and I do a lot of check rides in specialty and vintage aircraft. And what I'm really happy to see is I'm giving a lot of check rides to young people.
0: Right.
1: We are embracing, you know, a much, much younger crowd of people, and they're coming in. And that allows us, you know, it's hard to change the culture of old hardheads like me. But when you bring a new person in, you have the opportunity to set the standard and the expectation. And so that's played a big role in our ability to change our culture and do better.
0: And I think maybe something that's stuck out to me is that, you know, in olden days, whatever, it was more the pilots who were flying warbirds, they were thinking of them as their airplanes, where today's attitude seems to be we're stewards of these airplanes. It's our job to take care of them for the next 10 or 15 years and then pass them on to the next generation.
1: That's right. We're just a custodian for a period of time, and really the value of the airplanes have gone up, and you know, that's created more awareness. But yes, I think we've you know, we're in a continuous quality improvement to cause people to understand it's not mine. You know, this airplane, it's not the CAF's airplane, it's not the person's airplane, it's not the other museum's airplane. the airplanes really are national treasures, and it's our responsibility as pilots to do the best thing in terms of stewardship and custodianship to maintain these airplanes.
0: How do you answer the question that comes up when something happens with a warbird? It's like, we should ground all these airplanes. They're too valuable to fly. They don't need to fly.
1: One example that I've used regularly is how many people annually are killed in personal watercraft, okay? There's risk associated with everything we do in our lives, and that ability to manage and mitigate risk is one of the things that made this country the greatest country in the world. You know, my family, I'm second generation from somebody who put all of their worldly belongings in a truck and came to America in search of a better life. And a generation before that, they brought their kids over here, put them in a covered wagon, and pushed out across the plains. These are people that understood how to take, manage, and mitigate risk. And sadly, I think we're losing that as a culture. I mean, they're all good things come from being willing to step outside the bounds, look around, do other things. And being able to manage that risk is a part of every part of aviation, and we need to not forget that. And so I can justify, I mean, you know, I've lost a lot of friends in this business, and every time I do, I look at the risk-reward ratio, and I look at the lives that I know personally, the people that have come up to me and told me personally that watching me fly at an air show changed their life in some way. Mm-hmm. One guy told me it's the most expensive thing he ever did in his life was meeting me because he went and learned to fly and ended up buying a Phenom 100. You know, so I know that when we're here in a venue like this and these young people are out here sitting along the lines, holding an airplane, looking up at the sky, we have had an impact on those kids' lives.
0: Yeah.
1: And kids that are successful are those kids that have a target on the wall.
0: Right.
1: Okay, if you can say, I want to do that, and you can show them a pathway to get there, they'll be just fine.
0: Yeah.
1: The kids that get in trouble are the kids that don't have a target on the wall. They don't know what they want to do or where they want to go.
0: And that leads us into one of the projects that you have been very involved in through the years, and that is the Red Tail Rise Above project.
1: So, you know, the CAF had a C model Mustang back in the late 80s. Mm-hmm. We had a C model Mustang project, and it really wasn't going anywhere. And there was a guy at our airport who was not a CAF member, but he learned about it and was inspired to get involved, and his name was Don Hines. And we restored it as a Red Tail because the Red Tails escorted the B-25s in North Africa and Italy. And we had a B-25, Miss Mitchell was painted in those colors. And so we thought it was a great story to tell. Well, Don was inspired by that story, and he got involved, and he was an inspirational leader. And when he got involved, I knew I wanted to be involved, and we got involved. Sadly, Don was killed in an accident in our airplane in 2004, and I became the squadron leader. And Don's goal from the very get-go was to develop an education program. And so as we were pondering, how do we do that? How do we have impact? I look back at my own life, and when I was a 10-year-old kid, we went to Disneyland in L.A., and I remember distinctly seeing O Canada, which was a 360-degree exhibit. And, you know, the FAA says the definition of learning is a change of behavior as a result of experience. And that was an experience that changed my life. I saw those, you know, the steerman and her AGCAT or whatever it was with 9 cameras hanging on the bottom flying across the amber waves of grain in Canada, and I said, I got to have me some of that. And that was one of the things that you know, changed my life. And so what we set out to do was create an experience like that that we could take on the road and take it to schools and air shows and museums. And it's been on the road 13 years. It's been incredibly successful. And we expanded from the Tuskegee Airmen story in the last couple of years. We've added a WASP story. It's Women in Aviation Today. I'd encourage anybody that's a female aviator or has a female child that wants to learn more about aviation to go out to KidVenture and see both of our movies, but for the girls, especially a WASP movie, because it really shows them that they can do anything. And that's the story of the Tuskegee Airmen and the WASP is, you know, you can do anything you want if you work hard enough, believe in yourself, never give up, and use your brain, all the what we call the guiding principles.
0: Right.
1: And they're a roadmap for success.
0: It certainly is. KidVenture is there with the Rise Above Red Tail trailer. We will also see you in the air show sometime this week.
1: Yeah, probably fly the Red Tail towards the weekend.
0: All right, sounds good. Our guest, Doug Rosendahl. Doug, thank you for being with us, and thank you for everything you've done through the years for the Warbird community.
1: Thank you. Thanks for having me.
0: All right, this is EAA Radio.
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3: This is Digital Dave.
4: And this is the grumpier than ever Tommy, Fast Eddie.
3: There were air quotes there.
4: Yeah.
3: couldn't hear them, though, huh?
4: No, I couldn't.
3: And who do we have joining us now?
4: We have Kurt Kotenberg from the Weather Forecast Office.
3: I strategically let him say your name because I'm not sure it's Kotenberg or Kotenberg.
5: Yep, he got it.
3: Okay.
5: I need a nickname, too. Can I be, if there's bad weather, I'm a beekeeper and not a meteorologist. Go ask
3: there
5: someone
3: you
5: else.
3: Go. Works for me.
4: After last night, we'll just call you Splash.
3: Yes, Splash. So you're the guy people call when they want to request VFR weather, right?
5: Something like that, yeah.
3: Let's see how that works.
5: We say the phrase is, we're just in production. Or no, we're the messengers. We're not in production. That's the man or deity upstairs.
3: And what's the other line? Everybody complains about the weather, but nobody does anything
4: about it. Yeah. You know, the one that I like is, well, we've got broken clouds this morning. Oh. We'll have them fixed by 2 o'clock.
5: I've never heard that. I like it.
3: There you
5: I'm
3: go.
5: I'm going to use it.
3: So you didn't sleep last night because you were enjoying this?
5: Something. Yeah, the past two nights I've just been like watching the radar and like, you know, just
3: oh no.
5: Because yeah, that's some pretty bad storms last night. Fortunately, the worst of them, well, not fortunately for the people in southern Wisconsin, but southern Wisconsin took the brunt of it and it just missed us, like the really, really strong stuff. So
3: I was gonna say it was no picnic.
4: I'll tell you what though, I love the weather out here solely for the fact that the lightning is incredible. There was a lot of it last night.
5: Yeah, quite the lightning show, too. And it's interesting just being on the grounds and, like, looking to the east, even, how flat it is. And you can see, like, I'll bet there's some pretty amazing sunrises, too, out there with the
3: yeah.
5: You know, you can see for miles and miles. And, yeah, quite
3: big,
5: a lightning
3: big
5: show
3: sky.
5: Last night. Yeah,
3: we're from Pennsylvania. You don't get to see that.
4: No,
3: you
4: don't we sure don't.
3: Too many trees and miles and little bumpy things.
4: Yep.
3: Technical description there.
4: Very technical.
3: Okay, so what kind of weather products do you disseminate? Strictly forecast?
5: Sure. So at the National Weather Service, you know, we get asked a lot by people in the public. You know, I work for the National Weather Service. People say, oh, what television station are you on?
3: Right.
5: We don't do that. You don't want this face on anything
3: apparently
5: beyond
3: somebody
5: this
3: did.
5: Webcam.
3: You said you were on television earlier.
5: Yeah.
3: And then they changed their mind.
5: They thought better of it.
3: Yeah.
5: So we're behind the scenes. So what we do is we have a great partnership. So first off, like a lot of what we do is we make the forecast and then, you know, we're realizing, you know, how good is the forecast if the people cannot receive that message and then if they don't know what to do when they receive that message. So it's really like the whole, you know, I got to go full circle with this entire forecast. So what we do is we make the forecast, and if there's like a tornado warning or a blizzard warning or anything like that, you know, we'll push the button and draw that, and then it goes out to the world. So like the television people, they'll talk about it. Then also, too, part of the main reason why we're on the grounds here is we provide support for the first responders here. So like the fire department, law enforcement, sheriff, state patrol, emergency management. So our big thing, too, is we make the forecast back in our little nerd computer room back at the office.
3: Nerd, it says that right on the door.
5: Yep. Knock and enter. And then we come out here and we're on the grounds and we help disseminate that message to our partners so that they know what to do, so that they can start taking the actions and the preparations and et cetera, that they need to do to keep people safe. So, you know, we're not just sitting at the cubicle making the forecast, but it's really delivering it to the public, delivering it to our partners so they know what they need to do if hazardous weather like the thunderstorms and rain from last night, you know, give them the heads up that that's coming and make sure they know how to keep themselves safe. So not only do we have a Weather Service office here in Green Bay, but there's 122 offices across the whole country pretty much doing the exact same thing that we do.
3: Okay, and I want to understand how you guys picked that percent number. There'll be a 37.5% chance of rain today. Did you just throw darts at the dartboard on that right. one, or what?
5: Right. So yeah, we take a look at like the computer models and
3: computer models.
5: Yes. I mean, it's fascinating now with how much computers have gotten better and better and better. Like, there's literally like 50 models. Like, we can look at this, look at this, look at this, and, you know, like, our heads start spinning. So, yeah, we really try to distill it down to, the best forecast range possible. And, like, you guys said you're from Pennsylvania, so, like, snow forecasting, for example. So we're kind of trying to shift a little bit how we message that. So say we're in the winter and there's snow. Instead of forecasting, there's going to be 5.2 inches of snow, like, here at the gas station on the corner. Like, you know, we're not really that accurate. Like, there's going to be 5.4 inches here and 5.3 inches there. Like, you know, just the measurements have so much variability. So instead, we try to get a range. So we'll say, like, you know, there's about a 70-80% chance that we'll have between 4 and 6 inches of snow. Because if there's, like, 5.2 or 5.3 or, you know, 6.1, like, it's not going to really make too big of a difference. And then also, too, we'll communicate the impacts with that snow. So, like, if there's 5 inches of snow but 35-mile-an-hour winds, that's a lot different than 5 inches of snow and, like, 2-mile-an-hour winds and, like, that pretty snow globe. Like, yep. lot different impacts. So we try to communicate the impacts from that forecast as well.
3: Okay. We like to since we're on the East Coast, we like to follow the hurricane models. And can't you guys get those computers to agree with each other? Come on. They're all over the place.
5: Right. If you really want to get down and look under the hood of how, like, the models and stuff work, so what we do at the Weather Service in Green Bay, you know, it all starts somewhere. And what we do is we launch weather balloons. We launch 2 balloons every day, one around 6 o'clock in the morning and one at 6 o'clock in the evening. And there's about 80 to 90 offices across the Weather Service that do the same thing at, like, their local Zulu time, like the exact, like, 11 to 10 Zulu time. And so those weather balloons, they have attached to them a radio sonde. It's probably not much bigger than this basket. Like, it's actually smaller than this basket. It's pretty light.
3: So you're talking, yeah, like loaf of bread or smaller.
4: Yeah, hold it up to the microphone.
5: Yeah, right. So there you go.
3: So we can hear how big it is, yeah.
5: But anyway, so that radio sonde has, like, it takes the wind speed, wind direction, the temperature, like, all the way up from the ground to where it bursts. It bursts at probably about 100,000 feet. And it sends that back to the office. And so that takes, like, a photo of the atmosphere. Like, this is what it's like as we go all the way up the atmosphere. And then that photo goes into the computer models. And then the computer models, like, have all these insane, crazy equations, which is why, like, we need computers to do it, not humans. Like, by the time it took me to figure something out, like, you know, I'll probably have to have my kids do it because I'll be 90 or whatever, not be able to finish.
3: The nerdy weather door next door is the door labeled crazy, insane equations.
4: Yes.
5: Yep. So we go to that room and push the button, and the computers, that's why, like, the computer models, you know, if one model says this, one model says that. It's basically like the equations and the physics that go into those models are a little bit different. So, like, you know, if you have, like, a basket of air and you move it's way up in the sky somewhere and you, like, move it forward in time, like, each model handles how it moves a little bit differently. And then, so what we do is forecasters, especially in the first 0 to 24 hours, we're still better than the computers. So I still have a job.
3: Yeah, that's interesting. Yeah.
5: We're still better than the computers. So, you know, if the models aren't catching it or, like, handling where the rain starts correctly, we as forecasters, we know their biases and we can kind of sense and adjust and maybe even kind of blend some model solutions together. And, you know, like, this model's good with the timing but bad with the location, so, like, you know, kind of we'll adjust it that way. So we try to add value to the forecast to, you know, ultimately help get the most accurate forecast possible to help protect lives and property.
3: That's a tall order.
4: That is a very tall order because the weather is so dynamic.
3: We learned that earlier today. The weather is dynamic.
4: Well, we learned that earlier today, and I learned that earlier at an air show that I was at a couple of weeks ago.
3: Everybody learned it last night in their tents.
4: Oh, did they ever.
3: So you'll have a job for the foreseeable future. Do you guys see AI coming into play at all?
5: It's interesting. I'm slowly becoming a little nervous. You know, the whole thing, I'm not an AI expert, but, you know, the whole thing is to just make sure that we're working for it and not the other way around.
3: Yes, yes.
5: Or, no, it's working for us,
3: it's
5: not the other way
3: for
5: around.
3: You, yes, yeah. yeah.
5: Too early in the morning.
4: Wow, I'm sorry.
3: Oh, my God, he just blew their cover.
5: No, no. No, it still wants work for us.
3: Does it, though?
5: Yeah, hopefully. No.
4: You got to understand, when you start talking AI and weather forecast, I keep thinking of some weather forecaster who's going to look like Max Headroom.
3: Yeah. You know?
4: Yep. That's what I'm afraid
3: Who
4: of.
3: Who knows?
5: Yeah, or certainly a better voice than, you know, yeah. Like I say, obviously I have a voice for a newspaper, so.
3: I haven't heard that one. That's probably going to be on a T-shirt for us, but anyway. So it's still got to be part black art. I mean, you've got to have your gut feelings, your background right. knowledge of the geography, all that stuff.
5: Yep, and so that's where our experience comes in as well. You know, part of the element of where we're still better than the computer models for now, especially in the short term, is, you know, a lot of us, you know, we've seen how things play out over time, and, you know, we just, certain situations like the thunderstorms from last night, like, you know, like, oh, I see how this is going to evolve. And, like, the computer models don't even have any sense of what's happening. So that's where, like, as humans, we really add a lot of value.
3: I know a lot of us last night were at our phones going, yeah, that looks like it's going to go north of us.
5: Yeah.
3: Wrong.
5: I was scared when I saw those storms out in Nasita there. They had, like, that 70-mile-an-hour wind, and, like, those were heading, like, due east, like, for Oshkosh, like, directly, and, like, that's when I started, my hair started getting really frazzled. It's like, oh, no. And, you know, fortunately, the worst of the worst, obviously, they still got clipped on the grounds, but the worst of the worst kind of weakened and moved south. And so we dodged one there.
3: Okay. On the field, where can we find you guys and ask you more questions?
5: We're in the command post with the sheriffs and law enforcement.
3: Oh, so you don't have a booth presence?
5: No. No, we do. Yes. Yeah. So we ourselves at the Weather Service are in Green Bay stationed in the command post. So we could be right there with our partners and, like, showing them the exact radar and the exact clouds. But in 4MD, the federal pavilion, there's a NOAA NWS booth. And today, since the weather is not 90 degrees and humid and whatever, you might see Owley Skyward. So,
3: oh boy,
5: especially in the morning hours.
3: All right,
5: that's our mascot's an owl. So be on the lookout.
3: Okay, an owl that doesn't fly in those bad weathers. Anyway, this is Digital Dave,
4: and I'm Fast Eddie,
3: and this is EAA Radio.
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3: Good morning.
6: Yeah, I think it is.
3: This is Digital Dave.
6: I'm Fast Eddie, and I'm not awake yet.
3: Cheesesteak.
6: Oh, I could use a cheesesteak. Oh, man. Cooking. They're cooking over there, and
3: breakfast
6: it smells
3: burritos.
6: So good. Yeah.
3: We didn't get any of the bacon.
6: Not yet.
3: Okay.
6: They're holding sausage for us, though.
3: Anyway, Miss Audra Hoy is with us, and she's being very, very patient over there.
6: She's probably thinking about food, too.
7: I'm actually daydreaming about coffee at the moment.
3: Coffee, as she holds her giant bottle of water. Hydrate.
6: Exactly.
7: Yes. So I can go dehydrate afterwards with many coffees.
3: There you go. Worked. Whatever. Clean the pipes. Whatever. Anyway, you want to talk about the Aviation Business Park on the other side of the field?
7: I do. I think it's very exciting.
3: It is very exciting.
7: We have a beautiful 80-acre Aviation Business Park here at Whitman Regional Airport that hasn't existed before. So we know what a great airport this is year-round. 500,000 of our closest friends know what a great airport it is 1 week of the year, and we want to see them come here for more of the year.
3: For every weekend.
7: Yeah. We've got a great airport here. So we've got more commercial and industrial space ready for businesses to come here, and we're ready to go.
3: And I guess runway accommodations are really not a consideration.
7: Yeah, no, we can handle anything here.
3: Literally.
7: Literally. Yeah. We have a great airport set up. Those non-intersecting runways, they're unique, and they make it so we can operate many things at a time. We've got those 80 acres, 50 acres of those are all automatically going to have taxiway access. And then the other 30 acres is perfect for, that's right across the street, and it's perfect for avionics manufacturers, whomever wants to be by an airport but doesn't necessarily have to have taxiway accessibility. And it's a great partnership between the city and the county that came together to make this happen. They all went, you know, we really could diversify our aviation industry here, and everybody came together and made it happen.
3: Well, that sounds that's amazing.
6: It's very interesting. What kind of businesses are you looking for?
7: anything and everything aviation related. We would obviously love to see some major manufacturers come here or service centers come here, but we would love to see some aviation startups call Oshkosh their home. This is EAA all started with home builders building airplanes in their garages and in their basements. That's aviation innovation at its heart. So we would love to see the gamut, anything from the startup all the way through the established business.
3: What do you think? Looter Aircraft Works?
6: Yeah. Why not? We can build paper airplanes.
3: Paper airplanes, yeah.
6: It's either that or little RC foamies. I mean, you know.
3: How long have you guys been working on this? I mean, I saw your overhead photo. It looks well along.
7: Yeah, this project has actually been nearly 10 years in the making from the ideation process. And construction started about 3 years ago. And as of about 3 weeks ago, the road is poured, the infrastructure is in. So we can now officially say we are ready to go. We are ready to stick a shovel in the ground and build a beautiful building for somebody.
6: Aha.
3: Perfect. I'll be right over.
6: Yeah, we'll be right over.
3: I got $20.
7: We'll be right over. Yeah.
6: Well, it's very interesting. Where did the idea for this come from?
7: You know, we're actually a quite heavy defense industry community with Oshkosh Corporation here in our backyard. And a few years ago, we saw that dip quite dramatically. Oshkosh Corp had a contract removed, and in turn, they laid off nearly 1,000 people. But it's not just Oshkosh Corp that affects; it's the supply chain here. It's a domino effect all the way down to all the suppliers, all the way through. And as a community, everyone went, "We really need." Oshkosh Corp is a staple for us, but we really need to diversify our industry so that next time that dip happens, because it will happen, it always does, we're more prepared for it. And instead of it being a nosedive off of a cliff, it's more of a jump off of a step, and we can ride it out a little bit better.
3: That's pretty smart thinking, because they always used to say feast or famine in the defense industry.
6: That's for sure.
7: And it definitely is. And so we want to see, we know we're good at aviation. We know we've got a great airport. We know we're good at it. So let's diversify that industry. We've got a great workforce here. Fox Valley Technical College is second to none in its pilot training, avionics, and maintenance.
3: Hey, Boeing, you hear that?
7: Yeah.
3: Come on over.
7: Yeah. We've got a great four-year institution. And as I mentioned to you, Dave, when we're off the air, we are the third busiest airport in the state, not including AirVenture.
3: Yeah, that surprises me.
7: Yeah. So outside of this week.
3: So that means you're busier than Milwaukee.
7: We're actually after. So it's okay. It's Milwaukee, Madison, and then us.
3: Wow.
7: So, and we're the busiest GA airport. So we're a very general aviation friendly airport. And we want to set up, we want people to set up shop here 52 weeks a year. So they don't necessarily have to bring their booth here 1 week a year. They have all their customers come to them.
3: There you go. They just rent a school bus and truck them over there.
6: Hey, there you are. That sounds
3: That's
6: like a plan.
3: A nice perk.
6: Yeah, it is. Hey, we're local. Come on and visit us.
7: Yeah. Yeah.
3: And who do they need to contact to get something started?
7: They can contact the Greater Oshkosh Economic Development Corporation. They can contact myself, Audra Hoy. They can easily track me down on various LinkedIn websites, you name it, I'm out there. But we would love to just have the conversation about what Oshkosh can provide and the region. It's a really strong region in regards to what, you know, we've got a beautiful Class D controlled field with no commercial service. Just to our south, Fond du Lac has a beautiful airport that's uncontrolled. And then just to our north, we have Appleton that has commercial service as a controlled field. So between our three airports right along Lake Winnebago here, we offer something. They can hop around. They can do different testing. They can do whatever they need to do right within a five-minute flight to the north or to the south. So we have a great area.
6: And you can add the perk of water skiing and fishing on top of that.
7: Yep, and seaplane as well. Because as we've seen the Martin Mars this week in the seaplane base, it's... We've got everything right here.
3: Well, that's a bit of a taxi from the business part.
7: It is true.
3: It can be made to work.
7: It is true, but we can do it. We can get creative.
3: They're going to dig a canal.
7: Yeah. There's boat launches. We'll make it work.
3: There you go. Are there any restrictions on building size? Or I'm sure there's height restrictions. But
7: yeah, we have obviously have height restrictions being right in the airport. And we have, you know, aviation business park covenants and zoning to work within. But those are fairly wide open. There's not many restrictions other than height.
3: Okay.
7: So
3: no painting targets on the roof.
7: No, painted targets on the roof. But you can always do, you can paint whatever else you want. Hey, welcome to Oshkosh, you name it.
8: Oh, no, over there.
7: Over there.
6: I was going to say, put an arrow, you are here.
7: Yeah, yep.
8: Land that way.
6: Have you had much interest expressed in this so far?
7: We have. It's been a really amazing week. It was, I had expectations coming into this week because I'm a dreamer and I always hope for the best, but they have blown me out of the water. I actually, after this, we've got a couple more meetings. The response is amazing.
8: Well, that's one. And then you're going to be sold out by next year.
7: A girl can dream.
8: Yep.
7: You know, and it's all about follow up. Here, everybody's super excited. We're in Oshkosh. The energy is contagious. We all know that. We just wake up smelling aviation, avgas every morning. So we're all excited. Then people go home and they're going to get back into their normal routine. So follow up is going to be really key. But this week, we've got some major excitement that's off the charts.
8: Wow. Are you a pilot?
7: I am.
8: I figured as much.
6: Should have known.
8: She's going to locate her house right on the corner there so she can...
6: She'll sit there with a cup of coffee and a pair of binoculars watching the airplanes.
8: Yeah.
6: A
8: cup of coffee and an L-39 in the morning.
7: I grew up on an air park, so that's... I lived the dream as a kid. I got to go to school and then come home and hop in an airplane and go flying.
8: Oh, man.
7: So...
8: Nice.
7: Yeah, I would love to go back to that. That was great.
8: Where was this?
7: Just in North Texas.
8: Wow. Mm-hmm. You're a long way from home, though.
7: I am.
8: It's a lot colder up here.
7: Yeah, but I'm perfectly acclimated to all climates. Now that I live here, I can handle the cold, and I can go to Texas, and I can handle the heat.
8: Oh, so she thinks.
6: Man.
8: Yes, anyway.
6: Yeah, you should have been with me at Warbirds over Delaware. It was a melt-a-thon. It was awful. Texas look cold.
8: That's Texas right there. Hot and humid.
6: Yeah.
8: And just, you know, a friend of mine who moved to Houston described it as going outside and putting on a wet comforter.
7: That's about right.
8: It's like, ugh. Anyway.
6: Well, so anyway, what are you going to do when this thing is up, built, and running?
7: Well, when it's full next week, we're
8: going
7: to do
8: it. Yeah, right. She's going to manage it.
7: Now, we already have growth plans that we're talking about because we want to be prepared. Best case scenario is we are absolutely full and we need more space. So we already kind of have those plans laid out as when we are full, where are we expanding? Where are we growing? What needs to come first? So we're already having those conversations because... Hopefully that is a conversation we're having much sooner rather than later.
8: Okay. Are you doing incentives like buy now and we'll throw in an observation deck on top so you can watch AirVenture?
7: No. I mean, we have some great benefits here. We do sit in a foreign trade zone, so foreign trade is much easier. Wisconsin's a manufacturing state. We're the second largest manufacturing state in the nation. We've got a great workforce for that, but we also have a 0.4% manufacturing tax rate. So we're very competitive in the business space in regards to taxes for companies.
8: Wow.
7: So we've got some other benefits, some other funds, some other things that businesses can tap into. So no balcony.
8: Darn.
7: But
8: come on.
7: I can save you money elsewhere to pay for the balcony.
8: Okay. There you go. Now we're talking.
7: There you go.
8: Now we're talking.
6: I was going to say, I know very little about Wisconsin, but from what I've seen, the two biggest industries in the state, cheese and fireworks.
8: Yeah.
6: It's not a bad combination.
7: Don't forget beer.
6: Beer.
7: Don't forget beer.
6: Right. Oh, and motorcycles,
8: adult beverages
6: too.
7: And yeah. Yes, adult beverages,
8: yes.
7: Yeah, motorcycles.
6: Barley pop.
7: Yeah. Aviation. And it's funny, aviation's kind of our little, it's our hidden gem, and people don't, we have over 140 Boeing suppliers here in the state.
8: Oh, my goodness.
7: And
8: wow.
7: And over 24,000 people work in the aviation industry in the state. So
8: these are things I didn't know.
7: It's one of those little hidden gems.
8: Yeah, well, don't tell anybody.
7: I know, but we want them to come here.
8: Oh, you want Boeing to come here.
7: So they need to know.
8: There you go.
6: Break out the cheese and the fireworks.
7: I know.
8: That's right.
7: And the beer.
8: And that'll definitely get
7: Although
8: them
7: the people drinking the beer should not be shooting off the fireworks because it's never a good combination.
8: Or flying.
7: Or riding a motorcycle. Or riding a motorcycle.
8: Oh, my goodness. This state is way too restrictive.
7: I know.
6: Do you have a website where people can contact you?
7: We do. There's actually, and they can go to OshkoshAviationBusinessPark.com, and it'll take them right to the information on the park. And if they're interested in more about Oshkosh itself and what Greater Oshkosh has to offer, they can just go to GreaterOshkosh.com.
8: Very good. Very good. I want to thank you for joining us. This has been Audra Hoy of the Oshkosh. Wait a minute. There's the cheat sheet. Director of Business and Economic Development.
7: Ooh,
8: what
7: yeah.
8: a title.
7: Yeah.
8: Do you get your own parking space? This is Digital Dave.
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9: We're on the fly right down here in Homebuilt, and it's a beautiful Tuesday. We're in Homebuilders Haven, which is the porch just south of Homebuilders headquarters, right on the flight line. 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Look for the tower and head on over and check out all the cool stuff going on over here today. Directly across from us, across the road here, is Zenith Aircraft. And we have a couple of guys from Zenith who are joining us, Sebastian Heinz. I had the pleasure of interviewing your father many years ago on EA Radio, and welcome back. Thanks for joining.
10: Thank you, Jeff. It's certainly a pleasure to be here. It's always, for us, it's always a thrill to come back to Oshkosh. I don't know how many years I've been coming here, but probably more than 30 years.
9: I would imagine.
10: You know, I was just a kid when my dad would bring us along, and now, of course, running the show. But
9: well, you used to work in the booth, right?
10: Oh,
9: you
10: absolutely.
9: A lot of stuff over
10: absolutely.
9: There. So let's talk about Zenith, because Zenith has been around and a part of EAA for a very long time. Obviously, you know, your aircraft are purposed for the type of person who's minded to this type of flying, and you're right here across from Homebuilt headquarters because your aircraft is, in fact, well, most of them at least, are Homebuilt airplanes.
10: Absolutely.
9: Kit, you know, you're one of the premier, primary kit builders.
10: Absolutely. Yeah, we've, you know, again, our heritage is in the do-it-yourself kit market. Like, I mean, we have no aspirations of making these factory-built type airplanes. They're really designed from the ground up to be easy to build, simple to fly, and just good recreational machines overall. And so, you know, we flew our airplanes up from our factory, had a great trip out flying out here. And again, the flight into Oshkosh is nearly more fun. I can't say more fun, but it's nearly more fun than actual getting here and the destination, following the rivers and so forth. And again, these types of machines, it's really they're optimized, you know, for good recreational flying.
9: So I'm looking across here, and I see an airplane that I recognize because it's been in your lineup for quite some time, the 701. Is that still called the 701, or have you improved on that?
10: Well, we have a number of different models within this original 701 came out in 1986.
9: Right.
10: Very popular little airplane, very effective short takeoff and landing airplane. And that design has evolved into a handful of different models. We had then the CH-750 aircraft, which is a little bit larger than the CH-801 four-seat version. Now we have the CH-750 Super Duty. And then even a different model of the CH-750 Cruiser, which is a non-stall version of that airplane. So a lot of different airplanes. You know, Roger, who's here with me, you know, he still flies an original 701. Tell me about how that's your favorite airplane still to fly, Roger.
11: Well, I built the 701 in 1998, and I've been flying it for giving demo flights for the last 22 years, and take it on cross countries, take it to the Oshkosh, Sun and Fun, Arlington, and I have probably 2,300 hours on it right now.
9: Now, Roger, this is radio, but other than our web stream, people can't really see you, but I'm going to say when people think of Homebuilt airplanes, they think tiny and small. How tall are you?
11: I am right at 6 foot.
9: Yeah.
11: And, I fit fine in the 701. 701, I mean, you want to keep it as light as possible, but even a very tall guy or a little heavier person can fit very well in the 701.
9: Yeah, and I guess that was my point. That's right. Tell us more about the rest of your lineup.
10: Well, you know, again, we have a full lineup of all metal, easy to build light aircraft. So again, we have at our booth, we have the CH-750 Cruiser airplane, and again, that's kind of an on-airport version of the Stoll airplanes. And then again, we also have a CH-750 Super Duty, which is again a maximum utility airplane. Has a rear jump seat in the back, so it actually carries three occupants in that airplane. And really does a fantastic job in off-airport operations. Now, here at Oshkosh 2, in the building right next to us in the EA Aeroplane Hangar, we also do actual hands-on demonstrations and how these aircraft are built. Because, again, with a kid airplane, you know, especially here at Oshkosh, you walk up and down the flight line, you're awed by all these beautiful airplanes, but you don't realize all the work that goes into building them, how they're built, the type of skills you need to build these airplanes. And so, you know, we really try to focus as well as on the how-to side of it. You know, and EA does such a wonderful job, and especially here at Oshkosh, where you've got all these workshops, seminars, and again, these workshops where you can actually gain some good hands-on building experience right while you're here at AirVenture. So it's a great opportunity to look at all that and be able to get some good hands-on in learning how they're built and actually learning to do that right here.
9: Right. Now, in the beginning, you know, home builders, they just had plans, and they would create everything in their garage or their hangar and then go to the airport and fly their airplane and test it out. But now the 51% rule that's been in existence at EA for quite some time has allowed companies like yours to flourish with these kits, and these kits are a couple of different levels, right?
10: Absolutely. And you know, the quality, I don't want to say the quality, but the level of completion on kits has really progressed quite dramatically over the years. Where, you know, it used to be, you know, years ago that your typical kit builder was really, a mechanic or very tech-minded, and that spent thousands of hours, had a whole home workshop full of tools, to really a dedicated builder. Nowadays, again, a lot of our builders are first-time guys, have never built anything before, and they do wonderful jobs because the kits on the market today are so much easier. There's so much more prefabrication done. We use a lot of final hole size CNC match drill stuff, so you're basically just, you know, able to put it together with just simple hand tools, and you don't need to be a dedicated builder like it used to be. So it's just a lot more accessible to a lot of people, and the numbers prove that, because, you know, today there are more amateur built kit airplanes registered with the FAA every year than there are factory produced airplanes.
9: Yeah, and, which is a pretty amazing statistic.
10: It really is.
9: So that, you know, that brings us around to the convention here, and you probably also down at Sun and Fun. You know, what are you focusing on? What is your key marketing point to prospective buyers that are coming by? You know, you've got vans that we're going to also talk to today, and you've got some other big, kit builders. Obviously, you're appealing to a couple different segments. So yours, obviously, that with the increased 700 line, you've got a following in that. And then you also used to have you had an SLSA. Do you still have the SLSA?
10: Yeah, we still have the design. You know, well, our CH650, which is a low wing cross country cruiser, as well as a CH750, both meet. You know, they all meet the LSA rule, and we manufactured them for a while. Although, again, we continue to focus more on the kit do it yourself side of the market, and that's really, you know, Zenith, where we're more about the first time builder and recreational pilot. Most of our builders are low time pilots, don't have a lot of experience, and so we focus on designs that are easy to fly, low landing speeds, and again give the pilot a lot of time to react and to enjoy, you know, the environment of flying in that. And on the building side, again, focusing on the first time builder, simple hand tools, simple skills, simple workshop. So again, the typical Zenith builder will be more of a first timer, if you will, in that. And again, I think that's obviously needed in the industry, because a lot of us, you know, we all start somewhere. We all start being a first timer, if you will.
9: Yeah.
10: And so we try to make it as easy and as painless for a first time builder to get into owning and building their own airplane.
9: Okay, and then let's move back to Roger. Roger, how long did it take you to build your aircraft?
11: It's going to take most customers about a year to build their, you know, 71, 750 aircraft. If they're retired and they're working 5 days a week, they can definitely complete it within 6 months. But typically our customers about a year, year and a half.
9: Okay. And the wings fold, so it can be built in the garage, is that correct?
11: Oh, yes. I mean, typically our customers, they'll build it in sections, like build the tail sections, the wing sections, the fuselage, and then install their engine and avionics, and then take it to the airport to finish the assembly.
9: And doing it in stages like that, of course, financially, it's advantageous, because you'll sell them the sections separately, right?
10: Sure. You know, buying as they build makes a lot of sense, because you're not building an entire airplane. You're building section of an airplane at a time. So, you know, buy what you can work on at the time. And then, of course, later on, buy your engine, buy your avionics, pay for your paint job and so forth. So it really is something that lends itself well, especially, again, if you don't have the budget up front to buy an entire airplane. You do it over, you know, sometimes, again, it could be several months or it could be several years. So it really is a good way of doing it.
9: Absolutely. All right, so as we get to the end of the segment here, tell us a little bit about anything that you would like the aviator that might be listening to know about this year specifically. You have any specials going on or anything to help bring people to your area?
10: Well, you know, we invite everybody to come out, sit in the airplanes. These are not just show planes. We invite people to actually sit in the airplanes, get a feel for it, ask questions, learn more about it. Like I mentioned earlier, come by the workshop area and actually get some hands-on experience, working on the airplane, see the types of skills and tools. We love to meet with our customers and talk about airplanes. Also, this coming Thursday, I think we're Tuesday now, but coming on Thursday, we have our annual Zenith banquet. Any Zenith builders, pilots, enthusiasts, come out and join us at the banquet. Come out to the booth, learn more about that, and again, we really look forward to meeting with all our existing and new customers as well.
9: That's great. Well, it's really good to see you here. It's good to see everybody here. It's a banner year. It really is. And I want to thank you for joining us on EA Radio today and describing your product and where you're going with Zenith. Thank you very much.
10: Well, thank you, Jeff.
9: And thank you, Roger, for giving us the insight of a builder. I appreciate it.
11: Yeah, thank you for having me, too.
9: You bet. Jay Munchie, we're on the fly. We're at Home Builds. It's a beautiful Tuesday. Come down and check out Home Builds. We'll be back in just a couple minutes. 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
13: You can't throw anything down the road here at Oshkosh and not run into something that has something to do with the iPad. It's been amazing what's been happening in help for pilots that seems to be focused around the iPad. And John Zimmerman, who's the vice president of Sporties, is here with us this hour. You know Sporties, right? Batavia, Ohio. And he's going to chat with us a little bit about some of the things that are coming up. How are you doing?
14: Doing great. Thanks for having me.
13: You got the day off today, and you're getting to be just average Joe at Oshkosh.
14: Exactly. Get to enjoy the air show and the grounds just like everybody else out here. It's great.
13: Yeah. We were talking a little while ago about the iPad thing, and I know you guys, because I get your catalog and everything. It's iPad, iPad, iPad everywhere.
14: Yeah, absolutely. We've I think been taken surprise, just like most people, how quickly it's been adopted. And as you and I were talking about earlier, it's amazing how broad the adoption has been. You know, oftentimes in aviation, we separate into little camps, and the home builders and the certified guys don't talk as much as they should, or the right. aerobatics guys or the turbine guys. And that just hasn't happened with the iPad. We're seeing people who are flying, captains on airliners are flying with iPads, and iPads are being installed in panels in some home builds. So it's just really cut across all of those different groups of pilots. And I think that's what's driven a lot of the energy and excitement around it, is that all pilots are using iPads. All types of pilots are using iPads. It's not a niche product.
13: Right. And it's the apps that are obviously that are the main attraction. And the iPad is the platform. I don't have an iPad, I'll admit, but I'm probably like 1,000 other people here this week. You got to realize, you almost have to have an iPad now to fly a plane, unless you want to burden yourself with more charts and have a nice cluttered cockpit. At least it seems that way to me.
14: Yeah, absolutely. And you know, the apps is where the magic is. I mean, no doubt the iPad is a wonderful platform. And if you were to design a device that would be perfect for pilots, you'd come pretty close to the iPad with a great screen, but it's small, but it has a great battery life, and it's easy to use. It really checks a lot of boxes. But that's just the enabling technology. That's what gets you started. The apps is really what makes this so exciting. And it's exciting because there are large companies like Garmin who are very involved in the app world, and then also small, scrappy startups who are out there putting out some really fantastic apps. So there's a variety that you don't get often in a smaller industry like aviation. There's a variety of apps out there for almost any use, and the iPad has really made them easy to get to, but also affordable. And one of the great things about these apps is many of them are either free or affordable. Even the ones that are a little bit more expensive have free trials. So,
13: well, and that's my problem, is there are so many apps, I don't know where to start. Okay, I got an iPad, that's the easy part, but I don't know where to start. I don't know. I mean, I'm just a fly around VFR guy, has a sectional. So what do you do with a guy like me?
14: Well, the first thing you do after you buy your iPad is block 5 hours that night, and you go home and you start up the App Store and you start playing around. It is really a recreational browsing night activity that really the best way to experience it is just to get your hands dirty, get in there and try some apps. One of the great things, three of the probably the premier apps that you hear most about, ForeFlight Mobile, Garmin Pilot, and WingX. Those are sort of the big three out there in terms of all-encompassing full-featured apps that have charts and moving map and all those kind of things. The great thing about all three of those is that they're free to download and try for 30 days. So, you know, at the end of the day, a lot of this comes down to a Coke and Pepsi argument, right? Which one do you like? Yeah. They're similar but different, and so which one works for you? And so what we really tell people at Sporties is go get them all. Try them, and you decide which one you understand how to use, which one you like. We do think ease of use is probably the key. Mm-hmm. At the end of the day, if it has great features but you don't know how to use it, that's not going to be of great value for you. So go get them and try them and see which one fits you in the way you fly.
13: What do they go for? How much? I know what the iPad costs. I have no idea what the apps.
14: Sure, most of the apps are anywhere from $50 to $150 to $200, depending on the features. But in general, $75 or $100 a year annual subscription will get you every chart in the U.S., instrument and VFR, no areas of coverage, which is really a phenomenal value. Yeah. I mean, that's probably...
13: I just went out and bought a paper chart last week, right? I needed a paper chart. I needed it last week. It expires expired yesterday.
14: Uh-huh.
13: So I got a whole... let's face it, a lot of us fly with old charts, but I got legally $9 for a week's worth of legality, I guess.
14: And that's really the best thing about these iPad apps. It's not the most exciting, but I think one of the great safety features of it is that updates are a snap. You know, when the new charts come out, you tap a button, you walk away, you come back an hour later, all of your charts are updated. No more of those awful chart update processes where you sit down to go through that all. And because it's so easy, I know I fly with more current charts than I ever have before. Yeah. We all skip a cycle once in a while, even if we shouldn't. Yeah. With an iPad, there's really no excuse to do that. It's all built in. And so I know that's one of the unexpected pleasures I've gotten out of the iPad is knowing I always have current charts. Because if I can get an internet connection, I can have up-to-date charts.
13: Where is that point where the iPod and its app goes from kind of a nice sidekick to have in the cockpit to an integral part of a flight instrument? Is it traffic?
14: It might be. Weather. When the iPad first came out, it was charts, and charts was the big change, and that's still fantastic. Then we added GPS, so it sort of became a moving map product. In the last 6 months, we've added weather with a lot of the ADS-B weather products, and that's really taken it to a whole new level. Now we're talking about a multifunction display.
13: Yeah.
14: As traffic, I would call an emerging technology on the iPad, and as that really comes into view, I don't see it as an instrument so much as a panel instrument, but a multifunction display, a phenomenal multifunction display for sure.
13: Does it concern you that there's a proprietary system underneath all of this that's... Apple Inc., as opposed to something that can be used on a number of different platforms?
14: That's certainly a factor and something to think about. I think the benefit, though, you get there is a very stable, robust platform. Yeah. And I know I've done some flying with Android products as well, which would be the other version, and they have a lot of pros. But the stability of the iPad, you just can't have your charting app crash right when you need it. And so... I think the benefit for pilots may be worth that trade-off.
13: You're getting to walk around today without having to work the booth today. What's turning you on that you're saying that you think this is what I got to have?
14: Well, on a personal level, I've got a soft spot for the vintage area. So there's no better time to me. A newbie at Oshkosh says, what do I have to see? I always say, go spend half an hour down the vintage line. It's just no place on earth quite like walking among those cubs and stagger wings.
13: John's a real pilot because he flew a helicopter in this year. That was pretty cool.
14: It was great. It's a way to get here.
13: Yeah. Thanks for being with us.
14: My pleasure.
13: John Zimmerman, the Vice President of Sporties.
15: Here's an interview from 2024.
0: With us now is Brian Baumhoff with the Pilot Mental Health Campaign. Welcome to the show.
16: Thank you so much for having me. I really appreciate it.
0: No problem. This is a return trip for you to Oshkosh. How's the show been for you so far?
16: Oh, it's been wonderful. So in the past, I've come just as an aviation fan, but this is my first time here representing a group that has a booth, and it's been a wonderful experience.
0: Well, let's talk about how the Pilot Mental Health Campaign came together. This is something that's a relatively new initiative, about a year old or so. Take us back. What was the genesis of the idea for this?
16: Yeah, so basically a long time ago when I was getting my pilot's license in high school, like so many people, I ran into some difficulties with depression, anxiety, nothing that therapy wasn't able to take care of and treat well. Mm-hmm. But at that time, there was no path. Luckily, there is now for me. But there are so many others who have been affected by this. And so I had a personal connection to it. But then also I started communicating with other pilots, members of the aviation community, and I heard from friends and family of people who had really mild, treatable conditions that basically gave up on aviation careers because they thought that they were ineligible to be pilots. And
0: right.
16: I thought that that was something that needed to be addressed, and I'm certainly not the first one to do it, but I have a bit of a background in government policy, nonprofit work, so it just worked out.
0: Good. And this is something that's not necessarily just commercial pilots, airline pilots. This is all of aviation.
16: Yeah, and I think most people struggle to understand the differences between, you know, first, third, second class,
0: right.
16: sport, pilot, basic med. It's the landscape is difficult for newcomers to understand, and even people who have been in the industry for some time.
0: Good. And what are you doing? What are your activities that the group is involved in?
16: Yeah, absolutely. So we're an advocacy

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1: Your issue, and they can help with case management on your FAA medical stuff as well. They're not as well versed on that as they might be with, you know, Social Security or veterans benefits, but you should certainly make them aware if you're experiencing trouble, because our group is so small relatively compared to the general population. They don't know that this is an issue, and they do care when they find out.
2: Okay. And you were also testified in front of some congressional hearings as well.
1: Kind of, yeah.
2: Okay.
1: They weren't exactly hearings. I was a member of the Mental Health Roundtable, the NTSB Mental Health Roundtable, back in December, which was a transformative event, and I highly recommend people check that out. It's on the NTSB's YouTube channel. It ran nearly 5 or 6 hours and 3 panels. The first panel had a few of our board members on it, actually, telling their stories about how this had affected them, including people with very mild conditions who were still grounded for nearly 2 years, going through the proper pathways because they chose to disclose, and then more tragic stories, unfortunately.
2: Yeah. And that's one of the things that you hit the nail on the head, chose to disclose. And that's always been, again, with the pilot community and somewhat the general community, is not to admit that you've got something wrong, you're not feeling right, you're not feeling well, because what will my buddy say? What will my co-pilot say? And how do you kind of help people break through that and actually reach out and get the help they need?
1: Yeah, well, I want to say I'm just incredibly encouraged by our experience at Oshkosh so far. So we're over in B Hangar, booth 2002. You're all welcome to and encouraged to stop by. It's been really wonderful seeing people of all ages, of all backgrounds, come up to us and tell us their stories, their thoughts, thank us for what we're doing. And the way that you change the culture is you basically just start talking about it. And you have to eliminate the fear. And in order to eliminate the fear, you have to eliminate the retaliation, either perceived or real, that might come from that. And so breaking down those barriers that are policy-based, and then there's obviously a stigma and cultural barrier that's going to take longer, but it starts with us just being open and honest because, you know, depression, anxiety, other mental health conditions, incredibly common in the population, and most people get over them very well and live normal lives.
2: We're talking with Brian Baumhoff of the Pilot Mental Health Campaign. As you're here, you're doing your advocacy. How will you translate that the other 51 weeks out of the year?
1: Yeah. So this is a big moment for us to be in front of such a large group of aviators. We're profoundly humbled. I can't tell you how excited we are to be here. But going forward, we're growing our membership. If you're interested, you can go to pmhc.org. Sign up to volunteer or even just follow our email list. We'll keep you up to date on all the new policies that have come out recently. And I do want to say to the FAA's great credit here, I mean, in just the last few months, they've released some pretty major changes for their standards to make it easier for people with certain cases of depression, anxiety, PTSD, ADHD in the past. A lot of these are now khakis that your AME can issue. So we applaud them for that, and I know it's a lot of work changing a federal bureaucracy, but they're moving in the right direction, and they deserve credit.
2: Good. And as you said, this is something that's becoming more and more common. Is it, and maybe this is an unfair question, but is it more common now, or is it just that people didn't talk about it years ago?
1: I think it's both.
2: Okay.
1: Yeah, I think it's both. I think there's a broad perception that it's that a lot of it is kind of overdiagnosis. I disagree with that. I think especially given, you know, what many people have gone through, especially youth with, you know, social media, the revolution of information technology, there have been a lot of changes in the last 15, 20 years. And then add COVID to that. And, I mean, that had a profound impact on many adults, let alone, you know, people who were learning how to fly during that time. So I think there's two things going on where people are both more open to talking about it, that those are real and they should come forward and talk about it. And then there's the people who are actually really suffering from mental health conditions that are readily treatable but are afraid to get help.
2: Good. Can you share any success stories, don't have to name names, but with some of the pilots that you've worked with in the past?
1: Sure. So I will say March, I think early in March, was our biggest lobby day. We took 50 aeromedical advocates up to Capitol Hill. And the week before, I think three of

0: Our members got their medicals after waiting, I think, combined like 20 years.
1: Wow.
0: Yeah. And I've heard that that timeline is shortening. Okay. There's obviously a backlog. They're understaffed. They're under-resourced. The technology needs to improve. But it's moving in the right direction. And so if someone is thinking that they don't have a path forward, I want to encourage them to take a hard look at the AME guide, talk to their AME before they submit their application, you know, get all the relevant information. There very well could be a path forward for you.
1: Okay. And taking that group to Capitol Hill, it was a wide variety of pilots, commercial, general aviation, all involved?
0: Yes. It was wonderful. So we had professional career airline pilots, and then we had student pilots who had taken discovery flights, and they were basically stuck at that phase. And then we had people who were waiting to solo. We had charter pilots, people who owned their own jets in the business aviation community, a very, very broad spectrum. Yeah.
1: Okay. What's next for the organization? Obviously, you're hoping to recruit new members here at AirVenture, and what do we see in the next year?
0: Yeah. So by organizational standards, we're still a baby organization.
1: Right.
0: We're young. And so we're going through our growth phase right now. And so we want to build out our website. We've heard a lot of feedback from healthcare practitioners that are struggling to figure out what the policy is so they can help their pilot patients. We want to build out those resources, help with research and education advocates, and basically sort of start up a chapter program so that people can, you know, do this in their own community. So spread awareness and spread the model going forward.
1: Sounds good. You have a pretty impressive board of directors as well. I know Brent Blue, who is an EIA member and a member of the EIA Aeromedical Council, is among the board members.
0: And Brent is wonderful to work with, just fantastic, as you know.
1: Yes. And who are some of the other board members that you have on?
0: Yeah, we have a very broad board. So we have
1: very
0: people
1: diverse,
0: who have been commercial pilots for, you know, decades. We also have aviation attorneys. We have one who's an aviation attorney and a commercial pilot, which is very convenient for
1: us.
0: Great. And then we have young people who are really inspiring young people. Let's see. Emma is here. Emmy is here. Lila is here. They're just the work that they've done. They're all under 25,
1: okay.
0: And they've dedicated themselves to improving so many things on their college campuses and in their communities. It's wonderful to see the young people coming forward.
1: Excellent. Again, the Pilot Mental Health Campaign, you are in booth 2002, which building?
0: Hangar B.
1: Hangar B. All right, we've got that. And your website once again?
0: pmhc.org.
1: Thank you, Brian. Brian Baumhoff with the Pilot Mental Health Campaign. This is EIA Radio.
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1: And back on Celebration Way, the EAA Welcome Center, Day 6, AirVenture 2010. I'm Steve Buss. With me, Ravi from the Flying Musicians. Just before the break, you played a song called Sunflower in the Shade. Where do you find the inspiration for the songs that you write?
3: You know, it's just from personal life and, you know, trying to make it with enough fiction so that I didn't have to take, you know, wasn't completely exposing myself out there. But, you know, it's really, it's just experience and just discovering interesting people. I really like people, and I like hearing people's stories. And I think there's just so many, there are not only so many fascinating people, but every person has so many fascinating stories. And so I get a lot of my inspiration from things like that.
1: Any songs come to mind as you're flying?
3: You know, it's funny, that aspect of it, I think I don't have enough hours to start thinking about songs yet while I'm in the cockpit. My concentrations are elsewhere, fortunately for me, my passengers and those on the ground. But there is certainly a visual element to being close to the clouds. I'm a VFR pilot, so I'm not quite in the clouds yet. But to being close to the clouds and looking down on the world, there's a very harmonious experience that is very musical.
1: And as you accumulate some more hours, hopefully you'll have a similar experience that I do when I fly. Different airplanes sing different songs.
3: And, you know, every guitar has its own soul. And a lot of times if I can't get anywhere with a new song on one guitar, I'll just go pull another one off the rack. And why, I can't explain it, but the song completes itself.
1: Excellent.
3: Yeah.
1: We mentioned before the break that not only are you a successful musician, Had the recording career with Hanson. You've got your own career now, flying musicians founder, but you also do speaking on behalf of aviation. You're a real aviation advocate and enthusiast. You wrote an article for AOPA
3: Flight Training Magazine
1: About why everyone should learn to fly.
3: Right.
1: Why should everyone learn to fly?
3: Well, you're going to have to come over to the Discovery Center at 1 o'clock and find out. That's when I'll be speaking over there and giving that lecture. But the real reason for me is... One of the sentences that I wrote in that article that you just referred to is that I really believe every kid had to learn to fly an airplane in order to graduate high school. America would not be falling behind on the world's education stage. What I learned by learning to fly a plane applies to so many aspects of my life. I'm a more efficient human being. I use checklists before I leave the house for anything and everything. I walk up to my car a little differently. You know, as a kind of joke, I don't do a full pre-flight on my car before I drive to the grocery store, but I do approach my car a little differently, and I'll spot an oil leak or a flat tire as opposed to just reading my mail on the way to the car. There's just a flight training has given me a sense of awareness that has made me a more aware human being in everything that I do, and I think that's one of the key elements. There's also all the science that I've learned, and I'm not even talking about physics so much, but biology and hypoxia and the rods and the cones in my eyes and all those things that I learned or was at least told in school but never had a practical application to apply it. And aviation really offers a fun and practical way to apply these great educational components of the math sciences and languages. Learning the phonetic alphabet is a wonderful way to discover language and the roots of it.
1: It would be an interesting world if all the high school students did have to complete their flight training before getting a certificate.
3: Yeah, at least a ground training, I think, component would really improve the way students achieve, you know, on an academic level.
1: And you are so right, because there are so many things that are taught in school all the way through that are sort of abstract things, but when you can make them concrete, give a real-world example of how those work, it sinks in.
3: It's funny to think that all of those years of things that I studied all came together inside the torpedo. Who would have thunk?
1: You would have. Talking with Ravi and from the Flying Musicians here at the EAA Welcome Center. Your group has been, the Flying Musicians have been here all week.
3: Yes.
1: Some jam sessions going on at the Sennheiser tent. How were those received?
3: Well, that was fun. I mean, mostly what we did here is we brought in musicians who did more formal sets. It wasn't so much a jam kind of thing, but we do a lot of these jam fests at events as well. And this is our first time at Oshkosh. We did I think a pretty polished job, actually, of putting out some really good music there and a really nice venue for us at the Sennheiser tent. And, you know, it's been a great experience that I'm looking forward to growing because, you know, as I mentioned before, there's so many pilots out there that play a musical instrument. So there's a lot of opportunity for us to bring these passions together, not only for fun, but also to go out and inspire kids to either learn to fly airplanes or take up a musical instrument or both.
1: Right. Now, you mentioned the connection that you personally had with Sennheiser. Is that sort of how the Flying Musicians were hooked up with Sennheiser?
3: Well, yeah, it basically was through me. I mean, Sennheiser makes just great microphones and in-ear monitors, and obviously they make great aviation headsets as well. And part of what always made sense to me is let's bring some of that music credibility into the aviation market for them. The Flying Musicians is a great vehicle because you think musicians are very demanding about what we hear and how we require our communications to be. We're extremely demanding. So Sennheiser has to meet that demand. But the reality is, while pilots, I think, are less demanding, it's more important.
1: Right.
3: Because the consequences are far more serious. It's a safety issue, clear communications, and a pilot should never be compromising safety with poor equipment. They have to be able to be heard, and they have to be able to hear. And I can't think of a company that could do that better than one that meets the demands of musicians on in-ear monitors and microphones.
1: Great. How about another song?
3: All right. I'm going to play a new one for you.
1: Okay.
3: And it's kind of funky and upbeat, so get people a little bit excited for another day. Great Oshkosh.
1: All right.

0: Very nice.
1: Thank you. It's called The Best I Can Be.
0: We have a very special guest, Robbie, from the Flying Musicians with us here at the EAA Welcome Center. And The Best You Can Be. I like that. It's a great song.
1: It's what we all got to do. Thank you.
0: Is that, now you said it was a new song. Is that on your CD? Or is
1: No, that one's going to be on the next one.
0: All right.
1: Let that not be a discouragement to anyone to come over to the Sennheiser tent and pick up the current one.
0: The current one. There you go. We were talking just before the song about your speaking on behalf of aviation. How many dates are... do you do in a year?
1: You know, I probably go out and do... I'm on the road about 150 days a year between performances, music business lectures, and now aviation lectures. And last year, for the first time ever in my career, the aviation lecture eclipsed everything else, probably just about a little over 50%. I probably did about between here and the air shows, and then I was at Embry-Riddle, University of North Dakota, and a few in Canada... I can't give you that number, but if I were to guess, we're probably somewhere in the 30 range. Okay. You know, Virginia Festival of Flight I did this year. A lot of really cool things, it's not just the one why everyone should learn to fly, even though that's the basis of it. Mm-hmm. But like this afternoon at 4 o'clock in the forums at the Gamma Pavilion number 2, I'm going to give one called Grow Student Enrollment and Keep Them Longer, because this is a real problem that flight schools are having. How do we recruit new ones, and how do we up that certificate completion rate? And a lot of it is really about reaching people on an emotional level, not a reasonable level, and making them realize that they can afford to go out there and live their dreams and that they can do it.
0: And that's a very good point, that flying is... especially if you're doing it recreationally, is not something you do. It has to be based on emotion. You have to want to do it.
1: There's not a real whole lot of logic there for a lot of people. And yet in this industry, we really try to sell the logic. Right. And I personally, I'm not saying that that is a mistake, but I'm saying that there's more to it to attract a wider audience.
0: Right. Because so many times people think of flight training as you get your student pilot, sport pilot, private instrument, CFI all the way up, and you're going to go fly for the airlines, but it's not the reality anymore.
1: Right, and when you look at the airline industry, I mean, they're not at all a poster child for getting into aviation.
0: No.
1: The experience is just not where it should be, and the bad press that they are receiving is I honestly don't know on that basis why a parent would want to encourage their kid to go into aviation. Yet I can tell you from personal experience and anecdotal experience, there are so many reasons to go into aviation, so many reasons. And I am not a parent, but if I had children, I would be the first one at the local airport making sure that they were getting in an airplane and starting this process because of the life skills.
0: Good.
1: It's going to make them better in anything they do.
0: Yeah. You said you spoke UND, University of North Dakota, and Embry-Riddle. How's the next crop of aviation students? What's your take on how they're doing?
1: Well, you know, I met many really nice kids at both of these schools. They're both terrific schools with amazing departments. But the real issue in this industry on the student level is these kids are graduating with so much debt.
0: Right.
1: And they are starting jobs at something like an 8-to-1 debt-to-income ratio. Yeah. To the point where nobody's giving them loans anymore. I mean, this is a very serious, serious problem. So I'm finding that these kids, the dream of becoming a pilot has really been dampened. And that's a lot of the reasons why the universities are bringing me in, is to just come in and fire them up. And my message to them is, all those bad things that you hear about the industry, well, you know what, they're true. So you are the ones that are going to go out there and change it and bring us back to the golden years of aviation. You have that within you. You have that opportunity. You know, take the reins and do that, and let's make this the industry that we all want it to be.
0: An excellent message.
1: Yeah.
0: Just a minute or so left. Any final thoughts on Oshkosh?
1: It's one of the things that made me very pleased about the relationship between Sennheiser and the Flying Musicians is that this was an opportunity for us to bring out some musicians into a venue that they wouldn't otherwise come,
0: right.
1: An air show.
0: Yeah.
1: And what greater air show is there than EA Air Venture? I mean, this is the pinnacle of aviation and of technology. And I just think that, hopefully the local community and all those EA chapters out there and Young Eagles and so many good things that you guys are doing. Young Eagles program is terrific. take it to the next level. Let's get those kids here at Oshkosh and let them see what this is really all about, and they'll be dreaming forever.
0: Excellent. So, yeah. Thank you for joining us today, Ravi from the Flying Musicians. His CDs are available, along with some of the other Flying Musicians who've been here.
1: Yes.
0: The Sennheiser tent. Stop by and see them and their CDs if you have a chance. And how about if you just kind of play us out into the break?
1: Okay, I can do that.
0: All right. 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
2: This is Digital Dave.
3: And I'm Fast Eddie.
2: And we have a gaggle of guests.
3: We do.
2: That's an official quantity.
3: This is a trio of guests. We have to be very nice to these people because they're cool.
2: Because they keep us on the air.
3: That's right.
2: They're sponsoring us. And
3: thank you. Thank you very much.
2: Frankly, if they don't like me, I'm done.
3: Yeah. Well, I think we're both fired now.
2: Anyway, please introduce yourselves because I'm terrible at remembering names.
4: Hi, how's it going? I'm Nick Meisner. I am the Vice President of Marketing and Communications for Discover Green Bay. We are the official destination marketing organization for the Brown County region and Algoma. And I'll let the other two fine folks introduce themselves before I take up too much time.
2: Okay.
5: Good morning. My name is Marty Piet. I'm the Airport Director for Green Bay Austin Straubel International Airport, and we're here representing the airport and the community as a whole.
2: Cool.
6: And I'm Susan Levitt. I'm the Marketing Communications Manager for the Green Bay Austin Straubel International Airport. And I worked at EAA for a while, and this is our fourth year, technically, here at EAA for the airport.
2: Very cool. Very cool. Now, you say Green Bay Austin Straubel, that's a really huge site, and then international. So this must be a pretty big airport.
6: It is, yes.
5: Yeah, it's an international airport. We do have a customs facility that handles all general aviation aircraft. We typically see 400 international flights per year clear the airport.
2: Wow.
3: I was thinking, why are you guys an international airport? And then it dawned on me, Canada.
2: Well, they asked Canada to move away, but they just won't do it.
4: We had to put a buffer. It's called the UP.
2: Yeah. The upper, yeah, got it. I've heard that.
3: So you guys are also promoting tourism in this area as well. Okay, I'm from Pennsylvania. I've never been here before. What's to see?
4: Yeah, well, I mean, that's where I come in. I mean, Green Bay is only a short drive up 41 here, and there's plenty to do. I mean, it's the third largest region in our state, right behind Madison and Milwaukee. So all of the big city amenities, whether you're looking for some fine dining, breweries, tours, things to do. And, of course, there's this little football team up there in a pretty historic stadium.
2: I don't know. I never heard of them.
4: Yeah.
2: Football's a fad. It'll never stay.
4: Yeah, it doesn't have
6: absolutely
4: the staying power, for
2: right,
4: sure.
2: Right. So lots to do up there.
6: Yeah, and further north, we also have our friends in Door County, Wisconsin. And it's actually cherry season right now. So
2: ooh.
6: Door County is one of the largest cherry producers in the United States. So it's kind of fun when AirVenture coincides with cherry season.
4: Yeah, exactly. I mean, there's so much going on. I mean, there's the beaches of Algoma from up in Door County in cherry season and all the great outdoor recreation up there to all the city amenities that we have in Green Bay and our surrounding communities. So if you're looking for something a little bit different to do,
2: a little slower pace,
4: a little bit.
6: Yep.
4: Well, probably from the grounds, yes. But of course, you know, Packers training camp kicks off this week as well. So it's a very, very busy time. We just had the international soccer game this past Saturday, so we had visitors from all over the world in town, which was really cool to see. So yeah, there's a little something for
2: I'd
4: everyone.
2: Like to see a bunch of rabid soccer players wearing cheese heads.
4: Oh, we
6: tried.
4: There was a guy with Manchester City has you know, their colors are blue, and he had a blue cheese head on, and they put that out on social media that
6: why
4: they had
6: not,
4: their first
6: right?
4: blue cheese head.
3: Honest to God, I've heard so many stories about those cheese heads.
2: Oh, cheese heads are everything.
3: They're
6: sounds
3: legendary.
6: Like we're gonna have to bring some for
2: yeah,
6: these.
2: Yeah, there you go.
4: You know, it started as an insult. All those people from Chicago tried to call us cheese heads for like as an insult, and we just
2: ran
6: we're
2: with
6: like,
2: it.
6: Okay.
2: Yeah, that's really funny. We so, always, whenever we come up here, we come through Kenosha, and it's like, the Mars Cheese Castle,
6: yeah,
2: we're here.
6: Absolutely. We hear that from a lot of people.
2: Yeah.
6: Absolutely. Yeah, and, you know, we have 5 airlines that fly out of Green Bay and 11 nonstop routes. So if you want to, if you're, you know, past flying your own aircraft here to EAA, we certainly have a commercial flight for you. Mm-hmm. Or if you're, you know, maybe not interested in flying here into Oshkosh anymore, we've got
2: perish
6: two
2: the thought,
6: FBOs.
2: Young lady.
6: Well, some people, they'll do it a couple times.
2: Every GA guy's dream is to fly in here.
6: Yeah, a lot of them will do it once.
2: Yeah,
6: and then
2: exactly. And then say, okay, now I did it. That's good enough.
4: Yep.
6: Yeah, so we're a nice space to set up. We've got a casino across the road.
2: They've got all the vices covered.
3: An airport with the casino. Right. Have you guys been out to Vegas lately?
2: I want to know if any of the prizes are free flights.
6: Actually, we are giving away a Dream Sun and Fun package. So we gave away a package for some people to come here. Mm-hmm. So we had a booth in Sun and Fun. And we just met the women that won yesterday. So we're giving away 2 wristbands, camping, airfare on Frontier Airlines, as well as Legoland and Bach Gardens tickets that our friends at Central Florida Visitor Bureau got us. So
2: nice.
6: We've been really fortunate to have our Green Bay Visitor Bureau and Central Florida, and everybody's mm-hmm. just kind of worked together.
3: So that's the thing. You're out there working with other touristy sites mm-hmm. as well.
6: Yes.
3: It's turning into a big tourist network.
6: Yeah, we want everybody to fly to these cool places and to, you know, experience these cool events. And, you know, we got the facilities for it.
5: Right, and like Susan mentioned, you asked about Vegas. Well, we do have Vegas service starting this fall. So we have a number of our warm weather destinations coming in the fall. On top of Vegas, we'll have Fort Myers, Phoenix, Orlando, and Tampa. I think I hit mm-hmm. them all. So quite a few new flights coming right. this winter.
6: Yep. And I've been trying to convince Marty that I should just work from Florida all winter. I think you were going to work on that too, right, Nick?
4: Yeah, for sure. we all know we can work remotely. And with the direct flights like to Green Bay from Fort Myers, like we can totally come up for meetings. Like,
6: exactly.
4: Perfect.
3: All right. My recommendation for you would be to set your headquarters up in Key West.
6: Oh, like your thought process.
4: I like where we're going here. This is called brainstorming. I like it. I'm taking notes.
2: Wait. You're supposed to be advocating people to come to Green Bay, not the reverse. Yeah.
4: No, it is. You're completely right, but yes. I can do that from, you know, wherever.
2: Okay.
4: Yeah.
2: Okay.
4: But of course, Green Bay, Door County
2: is actually very beautiful.
6: It is. There's, you know, it's a different type of trip in Door County that it is in Green Bay. You know, we have the more city amenities, more shopping, restaurants, that
2: nightlife.
6: Yep, a little bit more nightlife, whereas Door County, it's more lighthouses, hiking, swimming, that
2: nature.
6: Sort of thing.
3: I was going to say, in the wintertime,
2: lions,
3: it does
2: tigers,
3: have
2: and bears, oh my.
6: I hope not lions, but
3: it does.
4: I mean, at the zoo, there's lions.
6: Right.
2: There you go.
3: It does have a tendency to get cold up here once in a
2: really?
3: While.
2: Yeah.
3: What kind of winter activities
4: do you have?
6: There's so many cool things that they've added. In Green Bay, we've actually got a hill.
2: Yeah.
6: There's snow on that you can slide down, trying to get the car started.
4: There's tons of outdoor winter stuff, and I think that's like a bit of a misconception. Like, there's, you know, a few times where it gets like unbearably cold, but like just like we were talking about in Florida, like it gets unbearably hot. So it's just the kind of the antithesis of that. But I mean, we talk about, you know, if you're into outdoor recreation, we have like hundreds of miles of fat tire biking, snowshoeing, cross-country skiing, ice fishing, of course, out on the river. I mean, there's tons of stuff you can do outside in the winter, not to mention everything that you can go indoors and do. I mean, Susan mentioned the casino. I know this. I mean, we're at EAA, so it's a big, you know, air transportation venture here. But we also have the National Railroad Museum, if you're into ground transportation, that showcases dozens of historic locomotives, one of the largest collections in the nation. Also, the Automobile Gallery is right in town that has everything from a DeLorean to a $1 million supercar from Ford that has 13 original miles on it. One of the first Model Ts off the line to the VW Cruisers from the 70s. And so, I mean, if you're into planes, trains, and automobiles, you can start with planes here at EAA, head up to the National Railroad Museum for automobiles or for trains, and then over to the Automobile Gallery for
6: cars.
3: Absolutely. You know, the one thing I did notice about the weather up here, it only seems to to get really super cold whenever the Packers are playing.
6: We like it.
4: We try that. That's on purpose. That's on purpose. Yeah.
6: We call a visitor bureau. We give them the schedule, and we say, okay, let's see what you can do with the weather.
2: Right.
4: Yep. And then we make sure to sink it below zero just for the hours that the game is going on.
2: Yeah, especially when the Miami Dolphins are in town. Yeah.
6: Oh, absolutely.
2: You're hoping to freeze them solid.
6: We have a quarterback that loves to play in the snow.
4: Mm-hmm. And nice. I mean, you know, one thing, you know, we do get the frozen tundra esque, like, because of, you know, mm-hmm. the classic NFL films that you see, you know, the frozen tundra.
2: Vince Lombardi,
4: very
2: visible.
4: Exactly.
2: Yeah.
4: But one thing people have, I think, like, is something to consider is, like, when you go to games in September and October, I'm wearing t-shirts and jeans.
6: You can get sunburned.
4: Like, you can get sunburned. I've gotten sunburned in the stadium before. So it's like, it's only frozen. I mean, we're usually in the playoffs, so it's usually January, so not a lot of teams can say that. If it wasn't
2: all I can think of is the infamous Fog Bowl.
4: Yeah.
6: Yeah.
2: That was Chicago, though.
4: That was a good one.
2: Yeah. No, it wasn't. We lost.
4: It was still good. It was still classic.
2: It should have never
4: You remember
2: been
4: the
2: played.
4: The Buccaneers one? Where the Mud Bowl over in
2: Wow. Yeah. So many fields are going back to natural turf now.
4: Yeah. It's the way to go.
2: Anyway.
4: Yep.
2: Now, I've been to Manitowoc, and like you said, tour the submarine. Yeah. I had no idea they built submarines in Wisconsin.
6: They did. They
2: That's
6: built
2: not
6: something like
2: intuitive.
6: 90 during World War II and launched them from there as well.
2: Right. That's the part. Of what do you mean launched from Wisconsin?
6: Yeah.
2: How do you get to the ocean?
4: Exactly. Yeah. Yeah. I mean, Green Bay just welcomed our first cruise ship in, too. So it was,
2: oh, my goodness.
4: You can get it everywhere. Yeah. And they're building.
2: It wasn't named the Edmund Fitzgerald, was it?
4: No, it wasn't.
6: No, but there are actually families that were touched by that incident. Yeah. That are still around.
4: Yeah. And I mean, you talk about shipbuilding around our region. You look at Marinette today, they're getting contracts to do littoral combat ships all the time. Many of them are launched out of there every single year and then shipped to San Diego.
6: Shipbuilding's still a thing. Uh-huh.
3: You know, that's an interesting point, because the Great Lakes, there are a lot of shipwrecks. Do you guys get a lot of divers that come in?
6: Definitely. Yes, there's actually air tours that you can go on. There's a gentleman up in Door County that does scenic air tours where you can specifically pick out different shipwrecks that you can see on clear days.
2: Wow. Okay, nice. Now quickly, where are you guys located today on the field?
5: We are in Hangar C, booth 3014. Stop by, sign up for our contest to Sun and Fun for next March.
2: Very good. I want to thank you guys for joining us. It's been great. I'm Digital Dave.
3: I'm Fast Eddie, and this is EAA Radio.
7: We have the quintessential historian on DC3s and all things Douglas with us today. We have my friend Julie Boatman Fallucci. Julie made her career in the aviation industry at Jeppesen, at Aircraft Owners and Pilots Association, Cessna Aircraft Company, and all the way through Boeing Flight Services. She founded Julie Bravo Fox Media, and she's in aviation marketing and consulting. But more important than anything, she is an author, and she's written some beautiful books. And she brought one of them here today, which is her new book about Donald Douglas. Julie, welcome to Attitude Adjustment.
8: Thanks for having me, Amy. Rob?
9: Could she be my friend, too?
7: Yeah.
9: Oh, okay.
7: Yeah.
9: I mean, she always likes, she's so possessive of her friends.
7: You're old, so.
9: I know. Well, that's why I don't have a lot of friends.
7: Julie, talk. We're not supposed to be talking.
9: Tell us about Honest Vision, the Donald Douglas story. I am just dying to know how you got involved with enough Donald Douglas to stir the pot.
8: So the story starts back in 2004, actually, when I had the brilliant opportunity to do my type rating in the DC-3. I fell in love with the airplane. Well, I'd already been in love with the airplane, but fell into a real relationship with it and came out with
9: some family
8: enough,
9: show, so let's just, okay.
8: Well, it came out with enough stories, Rob. To put together a book, Together We Fly, Voices from the DC-3, which was published back in 2011, that focused on the story of that airplane. But in the process of researching all of the, you know, all the need-to-know stuff about the DC-3, of course, that delved a lot into Donald Douglas's life and how he had developed as an engineer, because he'd had the kernel of that idea very early on when he was a young man. So, but it really, you know, the real genesis of why, you know, to go and write a whole book about him started in a really wonderful coincidence, a really wonderful moment that took place around actually the day before the 75th anniversary of the first flight of the DC-3. So in 2010, I was out in Santa Monica celebrating that event. And I knew that his house on San Vicente Boulevard was still there. And, you know, I'd not really stalked it before, but, you know, because it's like a lot of houses in Santa Monica, it's behind a big adobe wall. But I was with a friend of mine who was just gregarious enough to walk up and ring the doorbell. And he's like, you know, what's the worst that could happen? You know, they don't answer. But somebody answered, and it was actually the property manager. And we, you know, we just said, hey, we're in town for the 75th anniversary of the DC-3, and we know Donald Douglas lived here. Can we see the house? And the guy was like, yeah, sure. You know, we're in the midst of, you know, a bunch of stuff. An actress actually owns it.
7: Oh, wow.
8: You know, a B actress from the, I think she was on The Fall Guy or something like that. Anyway, so we go into the house, and we got to see all of the downstairs, including his study. And when I was standing there in his study, which she had recreated to be just, you know, pretty much like it was when he was there, you know, starting in the 30s and for a couple decades of his life, you know, I just felt this a presence, you know, and that's what really kicked it off for me. It's like, there's more here. I really want to tell this story, and I really want to delve into what, you know, what made him, what formulated his creative genius and his engineering genius. And that's where it kicked off.
7: So you're haunted is what you're trying to tell me.
8: The ghost of Donald Douglas.
7: The ghost of Donald Douglas on your show. I knew there was something going on here. I just wasn't sure what it was all this time. No, but you've done such a great job with the details. And I want to point out, if you were giving a timeline sort of your relationship with the DC-3, which I know was intimate because you actually broke it and had to fix it in the middle of that. But you helped.
8: I didn't break it either.
7: But you helped.
8: But I was on board.
9: Do you think Donald Douglas would have been or would have become who he was and the company Douglas become what it was if his dad hadn't been there to sort of get things rolling?
8: Well, his father, you know, like many of our parents, and I certainly, you know, can credit my dad for giving, you know, a lot of, you know, a similar foundation, and that was, you know, the ability to you know, go to a good school, you know, be able to achieve enough to get into the Naval Academy, you know, and certainly as his father became, you know, worked his way up, you know, from being a bank clerk to, you know, being fairly successful within the bank, that, you know, that example probably more than anything else. I mean, yeah, sure, the investment helped, but the initial investment in the company was actually from Charlotte, from his first wife, some savings that she had, and his father's investment came along a little bit later.
9: I forgot, how much did Charlotte put in to get going?
8: $2,000.
9: Imagine that.
8: Yeah.
9: Douglas Aircraft.
8: Yeah, but, I mean, believe me, that was just seed money enough for him to get the plans together so he could go around to other investors and put together the real money to build the first airplane. So.
7: Yeah, that makes a lot of sense. Yeah. Where I was going was that books take a long time to write. You had a good question, so I let it go. But, mm-hmm. but you know, when you look at the timeline of things, I think people don't realize how long it takes to get mm-hmm. all that information. I mean, you really had to become a detective in a way.
8: Mm-hmm. There was quite a bit of travel, you know. I'm a strong believer in going to the place and feeling, you know, trying to feel as much the environment where somebody has been in order to write, a good perspective on their life. And so that entailed, you know, going to Scotland, recreating part of a trip that he did from London up to Scotland in 1935. It involved going to MIT. It involved going to the Naval Academy. And this wasn't just to go into the archives in both places, which, of course, you know, I did. And, you know, a lot of the research, you know, comes straight out of, you know, those direct papers. But also just to walk around the grounds, you know, because a lot has changed, obviously, in both of those places. And MIT had a brand new campus when he started there. They had just, you know, what we think of as the MIT campus was brand new. They had just built it. But a lot of the existing stuff that was built was there. And you could get a sense for, you know, what it was to walk around in his shoes. And that was critical. But it takes time. You're right.
7: It does take time. And the other thing is the vibe of a place doesn't always change. So yeah. At MIT, there is a certain vibe. It hums a little bit with those students.
8: Mm-hmm. Yeah. And they're all, you know, they're all about practical application. And that was what really charged him up, you know. And that was something that, you know, he was certainly getting at the Naval Academy because they're very practical application too. But the engineering that he wanted to explore was not naval engineering.
9: So, Julie, what's next? Is there going to be a second book about another famous aviation industry person?
7: Well, it would be
9: person?
7: Third, wouldn't it?
9: Third,
7: kind of?
9: Yes. I'm sorry. You're right.
8: That's all right.
9: Something non-Douglas, maybe.
8: Yeah. I've got a couple of ideas. I haven't formulated anything enough quite yet to divulge what, you know, would be next. But, you know, definitely there are more books in me.
9: So there's no scoop
7: to break.
9: That's
7: exciting. No, yeah. No scoops to break, except that she is signing books here today. You want to talk about that?
8: Yeah. So Aviation Supplies and Academics, ASA, is the publisher, fantastic publisher of Honest Vision, the Donald Douglas story. And I will be at their booth in Hangar B. It's about two-thirds of the way down the center aisle. I forget the number, and my bad. But from 12 to 1 today, Thursday. So if you're out having lunch and want to come in and get a book or have me sign your book, I will be there.
7: Where can they find it online for our internet listeners?
8: Okay. You can go to asa2fly.com, or it's available on Amazon.
7: Amazon, yes, absolutely.
8: <Of course. laughs>
7: Julie Boatman Falucci, thank you so much for taking the time to come in to EAA Radio today and speak with us about your new book, Honest Vision, The Donald Douglas Story.
9: Thanks,
7: really,
9: Julie.
7: Really appreciate it.
8: Oh, you're welcome. Thanks for having me.
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7: 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Abington Welch, we have been speaking with, and she's got some interesting news about Puerto Rico and some cool airplanes she's been flying lately. Do tell.
11: Well, one of the things that has been kind of limiting the ferrying of some of the airplanes I take, I'm only limited to pistons because I can't fly a lot of jets right now. I don't have a lot of jet time. I only have like 50 hours or so. So I decided to go to Saab school and start learning how to fly jets. So I'm actually joining a regional airline, and I am going to be working with them for a little bit.
7: Excellent.
11: And flying around the Caribbean. So, of course, I have to take, you know, I for some reason, I like to fly over water. So,
7: hey, look, if the choice is between flying in snow and sleet in the winter or flying the Caribbean, you're the wisest woman I know.
11: Any day.
9: See, the only thing about water that worries me is I can't swim. So, you know, I do worry about that
7: sometimes.
9: That's
7: why you wear your PFD when you fly these long legs over water.
11: You have a life vest, you've got a raft, you don't have to swim.
9: Well, business jets, we never wore life rafts, PFDs. We just looked at the water and anyway. But
7: you guys didn't live in reality up there in the flight levels. That's all I have to say.
9: So what kind of airplane did you say down in the Caribbean?
11: Saab 340.
9: Oh, boy.
7: A classic.
11: And I will be in Puerto Rico starting August 17th For 8 to 9 weeks, roughly, is how long.
7: Do you have an apartment?
11: Not yet.
7: Okay, so let me know what you need, some help and stuff like that. I'll be back at the end of August. I've never been to Puerto Rico. I've never had a friend to visit in Puerto Rico.
11: Okay. Amy, this is going to be the start of a very beautiful thing.
7: This is going
9: to
7: be so cool.
9: See, women can do that. No, if I said, can I come and visit? It would never work.
11: Are you kidding me? We were just going to extend the invitation.
9: But of course, I would certainly come.
11: All three of us will go hang out. Why don't we have EA Radio out of Puerto Rico?
7: I like this idea.
9: Yeah, and a local establishment where
7: maybe a palapa bar,
9: EAA corner or something. Yeah. I like that.
11: Yeah. Mai Tais and lots of rum.
7: Well, only before noon. So, you got to get the proper, space and time between flying and talking on the radio.
11: Well, of course. Now, wait a second. I do have a question. Do you know, is it 8 hours bottle to throttle in a simulator?
7: That's a curious question. Well, it can't be because there are a lot of flight simulator training and stuff like that where they're working. In fact, I heard something really interesting. TBM Dahir has now put a flight simulator in Melbourne, Florida, in a hyperbaric chamber.
11: Whoa.
7: And with lots of cameras so they can watch the pilot and record how the pilot becomes insidiously hypoxic and then show the pilot.
11: Oh, my gosh. What a great idea.
9: That's what I said when I heard that, too.
7: And how long it took them after they became hypoxic to realize and get the oxygen on and things like that. It's a really interesting study. So I got to believe that people have done the study with the impairment, the other kinds of impairment. So how can that be illegal? As long as you're on the ground and you have supervision. Well,
11: that's kind of what I'm thinking. Now, with flight training devices or some simulators, you can log those hours.
7: Those are really sophisticated, though.
11: Right.
7: And I wouldn't want you to be impaired in them because you could break them.
11: Oh, no. Okay.
9: I flew with people who were impaired even when they hadn't been bottle to throttle, but that's another story. So you're going to love you're going to love regional flying. You're going to get a lot of landings down there.
11: Yeah,
9: I mean that's so you'll be all over the Caribbean.
11: The Caribbean, yeah. Wow. So all the way down to Trinidad and Tobago. I've never, all my ferrying has always been to Australia and Asia, so I know a lot of those island flying, Tarawa and New Caledonia and Fiji and all of those places out there, Majuro and stuff, but the Caribbean, I've actually never been to. So I'm a member of the Baja Bush Pilots, and I've done their Central America trip through, it's always in January, where they tour down to Panama and then they fly back. And I believe in November they're going to be doing a trip to Cuba, which I would love to be a part of.
7: Oh, yeah. That's going to be very, very interesting. I keep saying that
9: I want that
7: to happen a few times before I take my plane to Cuba so that I can see not so much. I think the Cubans are going to be very happy to have us. I want to make sure that the guys in customs back in Florida get used to planes coming back from Cuba and clearing them in without any hassle.
11: Right.
7: And I want to see them do it a few times.
11: And you bring up a good point, because that's what I've been hearing. The major kind of crux in the whole plan of flying to Cuba has been more of the bringing the airplanes back. So, because, they're just not used to it. But so I'm going to get a lot of good experience around the Caribbean. So hopefully that'll expand my ferrying into other parts of the world.
7: Are you a sailor? Do you like to sail?
11: I'm a diver.
7: You're going to like that part of it.
11: Yeah.
7: Enough. Don't fly too much. Make sure you yourself a window for that diving, because you really need to give yourself space.
11: Yes.
7: That's very, very critical. After you've been diving for a couple of days, you can't just pop back into an airplane and go to altitude.
9: Which is another reason, of course, that I don't swim. I had that in mind long ago. But I think that's going to be so exciting, though. I mean, to be out flying 3 or 4 legs a day and lots of landings. Of course, the one problem you have down in the Caribbean is you don't get to fly IFR very often. So, I mean, when it does happen, it's probably a bit of a challenge sometimes.
11: Yeah.
7: Well, you know, the thing is, in the Caribbean, if you can see it and fly around it, then you're
9: good
7: fine.
9: Good point.
7: Yep. And they're islands, so they're not a big land mass. Mm-hmm. So what you're getting, if you're getting an air mass thunderstorm, you know what time it's going to happen almost, based on, hot water, you know, at the end of the day or hot, you know, and at night and hot land in the middle of the day. And so you really get used to the microclimates.
11: Yeah.
7: And once you do that, you know, you can wait it out most of the time. So go somewhere else and sit, or just sit on the ground, and eventually you'll get there and move your passengers. What I think you're going to appreciate the most is island time, which is something you've probably experienced in the Pacific, but it's very alive and well in the Caribbean. And that means that we will get to the next stop. The airplane will get there, but we're going to get there after it rains. And she's laughing because she was in the Peace Corps too. I was in the Peace Corps many, many, many years ago, long before cell phones or anything like that, and even phones in the places where I was. And I had to learn village time, and all the villagers knew these kinds of rules. So in it was always the joke that the Peace Corps volunteer would be at the meeting in the rain or in the sleet or whatever horrible thing. Even if the road washed out, the Peace Corps volunteer would show up, but nobody else would. And then the Peace Corps volunteer would go home terribly disappointed,
11: right,
7: that no one had showed up to their meeting. And then as soon as the sun was out, right, it was sunny, all the villagers would be there, but the Peace Corps volunteer wouldn't, because they didn't know that that's how the reschedule plan worked.
11: Yeah.
7: Yeah.
12: So now what do you do with your watches? I mean, where you're going to be on time all the time, and then you have,
11: I know, right?
7: You're
12: going
7: to get used to it.
12: Time.
7: It'll work.
11: Yeah.
12: Oh, it's going to be fun.
7: There's an adjustment on the watch.
11: We have a watch for that.
12: It's going to be so fun, though. Oh, my goodness. Well, I hope you'll keep us informed how the training goes and what you like about it.
11: Oh, definitely. Yeah. Yeah, I'll be real active on social media with it, so you guys will follow along and... It'll
12: aren't you going to miss flying out over the, you know, the vast aspects of the world?
11: Well, I'm still going to do that, but it's...
12: That's right, because airline pilots don't really work anyway.
11: They
12: only fly 2 or 3 days a month.
7: You're going to make us more enemies on this show if you keep talking like that.
11: Well, no, I think they're incredibly smart for working as little as they do. It's actually something I aspire to do.
12: It gives them time to be entrepreneurial.
7: I don't know how I can believe that statement when you just said you've been hired by an airline, you still intend to do some ferrying, and you have a full-time business that you operate. So I don't believe that you really admire airline pilots for having spare time.
11: And I accepted a board position.
7: Aviation.
11: Exactly. Yeah, I know. There's only 24 hours in a day. Now, when I can figure out how to take a watch and make a 36-hour day out of it, then, you know, we'll be talking. So
7: that's going to be a neat trick. That is most definitely going to be a neat trick. Now, I'm going to see you tomorrow in the Women Venture picture, aren't I?
11: Absolutely. I already have my T-shirt.
7: Oh, excellent. You're way ahead of me. I know there are a few left. So after the show today, I'm going to go over and I'm going to get my beautiful coral T-shirt.
11: I like the color this year.
7: Yeah.
11: Yeah.
7: It's really nice. Tomorrow is going to be a sea of coral.
12: I know. We've had this discussion already, and I can't have one.
7: No.
12: Because it's for ladies only, and I accept that. But I still will be watching from the sidelines, and I think it's going to be a great, great event tomorrow, too. So, but, you know, and people can follow you on Facebook, and you're under Abington Welsh?
11: Abington is Alpha Bravo India November Golf Delta. It's not Tango. A lot of people think it's Abington, but it's Abingdon Oscar November.
7: That's right. And it's the Abington Co., right?
11: Yep.
7: That's the company. And you're also in Hangar C. Is that correct?
11: We're in Hangar C.
7: Excellent.
11: Come see us.
7: Excellent. Well, thank you so much for being a guest on Attitude Adjustment. We're going to be right back at EAA Radio.
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2: And I'm joined by Mr. Dan Pimentel.
14: Hey, and Dave.
2: Dan Pimentel, excuse me. There I go with the names again. Has a very interesting story. I'll start out by asking a trivia question, not to you, Dan, but to the radio audience in general. I want them to think about it. Who was the first woman to fly solo around the world? Most people are immediately going to jump up and say Amelia Earhart, but obviously they're wrong because she never made it.
14: That's right.
2: And you're going to talk about the first woman that actually completed this trip.
14: That's right. I am, and that's ironic that you would say that, because that's how I start my forum off that I'm going to be giving tomorrow, is by asking that same question. And I've given this same forum in several different venues and find out that usually nobody can
2: answer that question.
14: No, they can't.
2: I couldn't.
14: No, it's amazing how far off the face of the globe this story has fell.
2: Yeah, it's like you whack yourself in the head and go, oh, wow, you know, I never really thought about that, because the whole story was the disappearance, and the fact that it had never been accomplished just sort of fell by the wayside.
14: Right.
2: So, okay, let's answer the question.
14: Well, the answer is Jerry Mock. She was a 38-year-old housewife from Columbus, Ohio, who flew the Spirit of Columbus. It's a basically stock Cessna 180 around the world, solo, by herself, 29 days, 23,000 miles, back in 1964. And after she had made this, what I would say is quite a fantastic journey.
2: I would, too.
14: This story just fell completely off the face of the earth. And it's a long, complicated story about how that happened, which I'll divulge more of that tomorrow at my forum. But it's just amazing that the story did disappear so fast and so thoroughly.
2: Well, it's amazing the fact. Well, the thing I find amazing is the fact that nobody ever tried it until 1964.
14: That's right.
2: They just gave up. They figured it was too dangerous. And then her, of all people, I mean, a housewife from Ohio who's got a family and kids and just comes up with this idea. Hey, I think I'm going to fly around the world.
14: She was an adventuring type person, very independent as a human being, and always wanted to see the world her entire life. And the things just fell into place back then. And it was kind of ironic. She had been working at an airport, and they had a flying service, and she sold that and went back to being a housewife, and she wasn't around the airport like she liked, and actually became a little bit bored with housewifing, so to speak. Yeah. She's always loved being a mother and was a great mother to her kids. But the being around the house every day, which is what a woman in 64 was expected to do,
2: right,
14: wasn't for Jerry Mock. And one night at the dinner table, when she was a little bit, down, her husband had enough, and he just slapped his head on the table and said, "Well, why don't you just go fly around the world?" And she I like to say, you never issue a challenge like that to a pilot like Jerry Mock, because right, she just went, "Well, I think I will," and that's literally how this whole thing started.
2: Oh my goodness! It was like an argument kind of thing, and he just threw it at her, and then regretted every bit of it, I'm sure.
14: What happened? He was in advertising, and he, after he started thinking about it, the dollar signs started rolling around in his head, and he actually got behind it for a totally different reason. Jerry just wanted to see the world. She didn't want to make any notoriety. She wasn't out to prove a point about women flying or any of that. She just wanted to go out and see the world. Her husband thought, well, hey, the new Amelia, everybody's going to want to meet her. You know, you'll see. Next thing you know, you'll see all products and this and that. And back in 64, there wasn't product endorsements like there are today.
2: Right.
14: But

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1: And all that stuff. Now, she flew it completely solo. No one else in the aircraft.
2: That's right.
1: That's a big difference between Amelia Earhart and her.
2: There is. In fact, there's so little space in the Spirit of Columbus that I could not fit in there. There's a 146-gallon tank in the back and a 32-gallon tank here on the right that leaves just a tiny space. Jerry's only about 4'10", 4'11". She's, in those days, very petite little young lady and did not have – you and I could never have fit anywhere near that plane. And there, the seat was bolted down and the pumps for the fuel system was underneath it. And there, so there was definitely, I know for a fact, nobody else in the plane.
1: Wow. The one question that I come to mind is – by 1964, aircraft and aerial navigation systems had matured quite a bit from what Amelia Earhart had to work with. But I still imagine that when she was doing some of those remote ocean crossings, she was right back to the same methods that Amelia had to use, I'm sure.
2: There was actually, she had a lot of help from the Strategic Air Command people at Lockbourne Air Base who had set her up with some different types of radio and different something called pressure navigation, okay. Which I'm not a totally up on that, but it has to do with looking at the isobars on the chart and figuring out that if you knew where the pressure was, if it went higher this way and lower this way, then
1: somebody really smart thought that up.
2: Right. It's one of those things that the Air Force uses when all of their gizmos go down.
1: Right.
2: But when she went to Jerry did a lot of the preparations for this flight herself. She like I said, she's independent. That's the buzzword with her. She found out that there was nobody in Ohio that in 64 that had any of the radios that she needed. So she was able to find somebody down in Florida, a Florida Air Motive, a guy named Chuck Lawson, mm-hmm. that was able to locate the high frequency radios, the trailing antenna, all of the different types of radios that you would need to talk to people when you're out in the middle of the Atlantic.
1: Yeah, I guess by 1964 nobody was using HF anymore, and that's why she couldn't find them.
2: Right, and she was right in between. There was that type of thing out there. There was big radios out there for airliners, but they were 800-pound radios that would fit in the back of a Constellation.
1: Right,
2: they weren't sized down to fit into a Cessna 180. So she was able to find Pantronics made one unit that was small enough to fit into a 180.
1: Wow. So how long did she plan for this flight?
2: About 2 years. Started in about 62 is when they got serious about it. 63 was heavy planning, and then the first part of 1964.
1: It still blows my mind that this happened so recently. You know, we always think of the great aviation firsts as having been done way, way, way back, and yet this one is very contemporary.
2: Well, and people that can see her airplane finally, I have to tell you how I got drawn into the story was in 2000 I read her book. And found out that her plane, the Spirit of Columbus, or Charlie, as I like to call him, as everybody likes to call him, was on display at this National Air and Space Museum. And I went back to Washington to see the plane, found out that it wasn't in the National Mall Museum. It was actually out at their warehouse with the wings removed.
1: Right.
2: And that, because in those days they didn't have enough space to store all of their airplanes. So I went out to the warehouse and stood there and looked at this plane, the Spirit of Columbus, and thought, well, wait a minute, Lindbergh flew across the North Atlantic, 3,300 miles. His plane is hanging next to the Wright Flyer, right, in the most yep. prestigious place that you can. This woman flies 23,000 miles around the world by herself, basically the same kind of airplane, single-engine monoplane full of gas, and her plane was in the warehouse. Didn't make any sense to me. And that's when I came home, Dave, and I found out that nobody knew this woman exists, and that was in 2000. Since then, I've been working, and as a normal progression of things with the Air and Space Museum, the plane is now on display back at the Udall Hazy facility out right. at the Dulles Airport. I had nothing to do with that. That was totally planned all the time. But it's just nice to know that I was back there in November to visit my old friend Charlie. And,
1: yeah.
2: and it gives me goosebumps right now to talk about it. It's everybody on the grounds listening to this right now knows the relationship we have with our airplanes. And I got to tell you, when I was standing in that warehouse that day looking at Charlie, it was almost like he was saying, get me the heck out of here.
1: Yeah.
2: And I said to myself, sort of in one of those subconscious things you say that you know that maybe the airplane heard is, I'm going to do something about this. I'm going to re-educate the world so that people could find out who she was and what she did. And hopefully that'll lead towards this being fixed so this airplane can be on display for everybody to see.
1: Right.
2: And now it is.
1: Right. That's got to be, you know, obviously very emotional. Well, now I have a question. Has Jerry been to Udvar-Hazy to see the airplane?
2: No, she has not. Not that I know of. I haven't spoke to her in a while.

0: I know that she's been invited back there, and don't know if she's been there.
1: Well, I certainly hope she does get there. Now, you're presenting a forum here as well.
0: I am. Tomorrow at 8:30 in the Sporties Pavilion. It's called Correcting Aviation History's Biggest Malfunction. And that's what I'm calling this, is Aviation History's Biggest Malfunction. And unlike the wardrobe malfunction of the Super Bowl a few years ago, my forum, I hope to explain that this is just a big mistake that aviation history has made.
1: Just an oversight, I guess.
0: I guess it is. 8:30 tomorrow at Sporty's Pavilion.
1: Well, I'm hoping it would be wonderful to get her out here, wouldn't it?
0: It would be nice.
1: Yeah. All right, Dan. Look for Dan Pimentel on the story of Jerry Mock.
0: Thank you very much.
1: Thanks. Is Digital Dave at EAA Radio.
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3: Joining me is Randy Herberholtz, who is with the U.S. Border Patrol, and he flies the Aerospatial A-Star, which is really known as a Eurocopter. And welcome.
4: Thank you. Thank you very much. Nice to be here.
3: Everybody seems to be happy to be here, and I don't know why you wouldn't be. You yourself originally from where?
4: I was born and raised in Spokane, Washington. My initial deployment with the Border Patrol in 1986 was McAllen, Texas, and was there for 13 years and then on to Yuma, which is where I reside now.
3: And you say that the A-Star is a new equipment, and you'll be working the southern or northern border?
4: I actually work the Arizona-Mexico.
3: Primary mission for the Border Patrol, is it mostly interdiction of humans or drugs?
4: Yeah, our mission is mainly to prevent illegal entry along both borders, the Canadian border and the Mexican border. I'm stationed at the Mexican border, and the primary mission of the Border Patrol is to prevent illegal entry between ports of entry. In other words, the barren, uninhabited parts of our border.
3: Is there really a fence across the whole border, or is it just a line in the sand? How do you tell where the border is with all that scrub? And
4: it's at times it can be pretty difficult. Of course, when I was in Texas, we have the Rio Grande River, and the border there runs immediately down the middle of the river. In Arizona, we have no such fence or border or line, or actually there's geographic markers out there that can be several miles apart, and everything in between was more or less by guesstimation.
3: I think lately the most interesting development along the border has been people who are dying trying to get from one place to another. They just either are not prepared, or there's very opportunist what do they call the kind of Sherpas, or the people who carry it, are paid to carry over.
4: Mm-hmm.
3: What has been your experience with this new trend? And
4: it's becoming more and more popular among undocumented aliens to try and enter the United States through the desert, which is probably the most extreme, the most dangerous way to enter, to travel. Of course, being in Arizona, we have a lot of that. A lot of people headed through the desert, and unfortunately, we lose some of them. In order to make that trek in the part that I'm in, a person would literally have to carry 10 gallons of water and plan on 3 or 4 days in the desert. And, of course, when you're that nomadic, there's no way you can carry that much water. So, death and a lot of first aid, medevac, search and rescue become our secondary missions to interdiction and locations.
3: What are some of the more humorous and lighter moments that you've encountered along the border there?
4: Well, one of them that I find a little humorous, I guess, the person that I found didn't find it quite as humorous as I did, but I actually flew over a fellow that was wandering in the desert by himself. I passed him up to go see if there were stragglers behind him, or to see if he was just by himself. So by the time I turned around and came back and landed to offer him, to render him whatever aid he needed, he was actually in tears, and he wanted to know why I passed him by. And he couldn't quite understand the concept, so I had to explain it to him to calm his fears a little bit.
3: Oh,
4: it was pretty interesting.
3: Yeah, he felt he was abandoned.
4: He thought I was going to leave him there for sure, so it was interesting.
3: How much do you work with the U.S. citizens near the border? I'm sure that for them, it's a constant issue with having people passing through their property.
4: Yes, it is, as it has been for my 18 years of service so far. What I do find is that the inconvenience is being tolerated much easier now since 9/11. People have a new understanding of our job, and they kind of realize the fact that we're doing it for their good, and that makes a lot of difference. I really have noticed a big, big difference. There are still some that are slightly irritated by being inconvenienced, but I think it's a lot more tolerable now than it was.
3: Let's talk about your new aircraft. What do you like about it?
4: Oh, I love it. The A-Star is such an easy ship to fly. Of course, in the past, all we've had to fly is military surplus. So we're still flying the OH-6. We're still flying the H-Model Huey. And a few other hand-me-downs that we were lucky enough to get from the military. Otherwise, we'd have nothing. So the acquisition of these A-Stars, a brand new production aircraft, is pretty unique to us. And it's like a kid with a new toy at Christmas. We've had them for 18 months now. And we're finding out very quickly about the capabilities of this aircraft. It can do anything we need it to do. Ours are rigged for multi-missions, so we can do medevac with them. We can do search and rescue. We can do routine patrol. We can do a SWAT deployment. If we need to take some EMTs out in the desert, we can do that as well. This ship is multifunctional, and we're really, really happy with it.
3: Typically, you would, if you came across some people heading across the border, are you more of a marshaller until ground support can arrive, and usually that's the preferred way to interdict or to evacuate people?
4: Yes, absolutely. We're just basically a secondary enforcement unit for our ground border patrol agents. Although in some remote parts of the desert, we are required to take control of a large group that may be in distress or maybe lost or that situation. If we find a group out there, then they become immediately our responsibility. So at that point, if ground troops are several hours away, our pilots will actually land, shut down the aircraft, and more or less babysit until the ground units arrive and make sure that everyone's in custody, everyone's safe, and carry on from there.
3: So you would say that this A-Star is definitely customized for your mission?
4: Oh, absolutely.
3: More than the surplus ones.
4: It sure enough is, and this one has the latest and greatest in forward-looking infrared, night vision capability, telemedia camera for daytime use, laser designators. I mean, it's got all the bells and whistles.
3: Randy Herberholz of the U.S. Border Patrol flying the A-Star. It's a brand-new aircraft for the U.S. Border Patrol. Thanks for joining us.
4: Thank you. I'm enjoying it.
2: Here's one from AirVenture Oshkosh 2022.
5: Live from Ron Scott Communications Center, this is From the Stand, and I am Steve Buss. This morning we're going to meet this year's Bill Barber Award for Showmanship winner, Gary Ward. Right now, we are very honored to welcome back to the stand one of the original Tuskegee Airmen, Lieutenant Colonel George Hardy. Glad to have you back, sir.
6: Glad to be here.
5: Good.
6: Glad to be anywhere.
5: So, what have you been up to in the last year or so, keeping yourself busy?
6: I haven't been doing as much because of the whole COVID disease.
5: Yeah.
6: But I have had some occasions. I was fortunate to be at Boeing in April when they rolled out the T-7A.
5: Okay.
6: The new jet trainer. That was a beautiful airplane. And, in fact, they're supposed to have something here. I'll get over to see them later today.
5: Sounds good. Tell us a little bit about you and your life. How did you get interested in aviation?
6: I didn't think about flying until late in life. I graduated from high school in June of 42, 6 months after Pearl Harbor, and the country was gearing up for they were warring with Germany and Japan, and Italy and Japan now. And I turned 17 the same month I graduated. So I was too young to go into the service. So I got a job working. And then in early 43, they said, if you're 17 and a high school graduate, you can take a exam for aviation cadet. I rushed up and got my birth certificate, which had a mistake on it. 6-6-25 instead of 6-8-25. But I used it anyhow. I figured I'd get in 2 days sooner. And I passed for the Army. And I was sworn in March 17th, 1943, as a private in the Army Reserve, and sent home and said, I'll get orders after I turn 18, which I did. I turned 18 in June and got orders and report in 30 days. I went through basic training and then the Tuskegee Fast Track for Aviation Cadet Program.
5: Wow.
6: And started Aviation Cadet training in December 43 and graduated in September 44.
5: Yep, I was just going to say, your class of 44.
6: And, 48.
5: What was the progression of aircraft that you flew? You flew the Stearman?
6: We had four 10-week phases, pre-flight, primary, basic, and advanced. Primary, we flew the PT-19. PT-19 with the wide landing gear, I like that. So, and then basic, the BT-13 and advanced to AT-6. Mm-hmm. But the PT-19, Tuskegee Airmen had the contract for that. The Army contracted out primary flying because it has nothing to do with military flying. It's just teaching to fly an airplane. Then basic and advanced had Army instructors.
5: All right. And when were you deployed after that?
6: Well, after I graduated in September, I got time in the P-40. Then November, December, January, I went to Waldorf, South Carolina, training in a P-47 combat. And in December, I drove an automobile for the very first time. And then I went overseas in February and flew the P-51 in the 332nd Fighter Group,
5: right.
6: 99 Fighter Squadron.
5: Yeah.
6: In March and April, flew 21 combat missions, yeah. P-51. I was still 19 then.
5: Oh, my goodness. So you were 19 before you drove a car? You were age 19?
6: That's right. Yeah, I was 19 before I drove a car in January.
5: So is it, you're one of those...
6: December.
5: You're one of those...
6: It was a LaSalle.
5: Oh, my goodness.
6: Remember, used to right behind the Cadillac.
5: That's right. Yeah, so that was a fancy car. So you actually had your pilot certificate for almost 2 years before you drove a car.
6: Well, I had...
5: So when you were flying... So you started flying the P-40, because that was the original airplane that the Tuskegee Airmen were going to fly, and then the 47, and then you got the Mustang.
6: Then the Mustang, yeah.
5: So compare those three.
6: Well, I loved all of them,
5: yeah.
6: Each of them. Say, of course, the 47, I loved that, the wide landing gear. And it was a beautiful airplane. It was seemed sluggish and slow, but once you got the altitude and got speed, it was a great airplane.
5: So tell us about being deployed. Where were you based overseas?
6: We were based in Italy. On the eastern coast, there's a little knob, as you see, jet, and we're just inland from that. When we took off to the east, we were over the Adriatic. So, and we would fly and escort B-17s and B-24s over Germany.
5: Okay. Where were those aircraft coming from?
6: They were all based in Italy. It was 15th Air Force, say, in Italy's 15th Air Force. 8th Air Force was in England, say.
5: Yeah.
6: And we would meet them and escort them over Germany and then bring them back to where they were safe.
5: How long were those missions?
6: Oh, those missions were maybe 8-9 hours.
5: Okay.
6: For the bombers.
5: Right.
6: For us, it was about somewhere from about 4 to 6 hours.
5: Okay.
6: At the most. The longest one, about 6 hours, something like that. The longest one we had was from a mission over Berlin, which we went to.
5: So being based out of Italy, your flights were a little shorter than the guys who were in England.
6: They could be a little shorter, yeah.
5: Any interesting experiences that you'd like to share with us during some of those missions?
6: Well, the thing is, the only time I got to fire my... By the time I got there, there weren't many 109s around. The only fighters I saw were the 262s. And when we turned into them, they were always too fast. They left us. So the only time I fired my guns was when we bring the bombers back, if we had enough fuel, we'd go back over Germany to strafe things on the ground to keep them from moving things around. And the only time I fired my guns was at targets on the ground.
5: We're talking with Lieutenant Colonel George Hardy, one of the original Tuskegee Airmen. When you wrapped up your World War II career, that wasn't the end of your aviation career. You came back to the States, you went to school for a while, and then got called back into active duty.
6: Yes, I got out in 46, end of 46, and went to NYU for a year. I got married also. But I was recalled to active duty in June of 48. And when I went back in, I went into maintenance, electronics maintenance, and I went to school for a year from 48 to 49. By then, racial integration had taken place in June of 49. And suddenly the all-black group at Lockburn received orders transferring them to bases all over the world, you know. And so when I graduated in August of 49, I received orders to the 19th Bomb Group on Guam in the Western Pacific, a B-29 outfit. as a maintenance officer, and I served with them. But as a pilot, I also got to fly with them.
5: Awesome.
6: And when the Korean War started, we moved to Okinawa, and I ended up getting 45 combat missions in B-29.
5: Mm-hmm. So how did you make the transition? I mean, normally a military pilot stays single-engine, multi-engine. Mm-hmm. So you made the transition from single to multi. How did that come about?
6: Well, the transition came about because of my electronics. When I went through electronics school, I learned electronics on all airplanes in the service. So when I wanted to go to a fighter group in the Defense Command, those fighter airplanes with radar, but no, I got the B-29s. And so since I was there, I loved working with maintenance people there. But then I started flying the airplane, and I checked out in the airplane. I was qualified. And so they put me on a combat crew.
5: Wow.
6: Just before the war started.
5: Okay. What were those missions like in the B-29 in Korea versus World War II?
6: Well, they were longer. In fact, my last mission was over 11 hours. It was a bombing mission on the Yellow River, and we had problems. And the problem with that was I was flying an unscheduled mission. A fellow saw me one day, and a very good friend who I met when I first got in the 29 outfit. And he asked me, "Are you flying tomorrow, George?" He asked me if I'd fly as co-pilot the next day, and I said yes. And just before we got off the truck from briefing to get to the airplane, and the truck lurched, and I fell and caught myself on my left side. I didn't realize it, but I fractured a bone in my elbow. I didn't realize it wasn't painful, so we went through everything, and we took off. It wasn't until we got in the air when I hit the landing gear switch that I felt something in my elbow. And we had to live through 11 hours of that. But we bombed a bridge across the Yalu River. The Chinese were bringing things across. They were in the war then, say. And we bombed in three-ship formation. But we had to bomb just the southeastern portion of the bridge because all the western part was Chinese. We didn't want to bomb on their side, so we bombed the southeastern side.
5: Yeah.
6: But by the time that happened, my elbow was really hurting. And we flew back about 5 hours back, and I opened my E&E kit. Someone suggested take a shot of morphine,
5: yeah,
6: which I did, and the pain went away. But anyway, we got back and landed, and they found a fractured bone in my elbow.
5: Oh, my.
6: And that was my last mission.
5: Okay.
6: 45th mission. Mm-hmm.
5: And you also served in Vietnam, 70 combat missions in Vietnam.
6: 70 combat missions, yeah. A gunship over there.
5: Which model?
6: The C-119. You know what the C-119 is? C-119 is a troop carrier plane, an eggshell fuselage with twin booms. During the Korean War, during the Vietnam War, they had Spooky, the C-47. They wanted to go to 130s, but they couldn't get enough 130s, so they modified 52 119s, 26G models and 26K models.
5: Yeah.
6: The K models were the heavier versions. The G models had miniguns on it.
5: Yeah.
6: The K models had miniguns plus 20mm Gatling guns,
5: yeah.
6: Six rotating barrels. And they were used to hit trucks,
5: right,
6: coming from North Vietnam. And that's the plane I flew. But because of the Gatling guns, the extra weight, the plane was over its design weight. And they had to put two jet engines on it also. So we had two props and two jets for takeoff and to stay in the air for a while. And that's the plane I flew in Vietnam.
5: Excellent. Now, you are here as an honored guest at Air Venture. Where are some of the places that you'll be visiting throughout the week?
6: Oh, I'm not sure. It's a schedule out there. They gave me the schedule, and people are driving me to each one. But I'll be talking at various places. In fact, I've got to go by Boeing now because...
5: Yep. Over to the plaza?
6: I was at their rollout of the T-7
5: yep.
6: advanced trainer in April. And so I want to visit them now. I have their white cap with the T-7 on it.
5: Excellent.
6: So I've got to visit with them.
5: Well, we appreciate you taking some time out of your very busy schedule and joining us for a few minutes here. Lieutenant Colonel George Hardy, one of the original Tuskegee Airmen. It's always a pleasure and an honor to talk to you.
6: Well,
5: and
6: I will say one thing.
5: Sure.
6: People can't be here. I'm amazed at the number of airplanes you have on the ground here, the acres of them.
5: Yes.
6: You know, people come into this place.
5: And I have heard some statistics. The control tower says that they are up significantly from last year in aircraft operations, and I know the vintage people have more aircraft on the ground than they had last year, so it's continuing to grow. There's plenty of airplanes here, that's for sure.
6: is obvious. Just taking one look down there.
5: Again, thank you, General George Hardy, for being here today, and enjoy the rest of your time here at AirVenture.
6: Well, thank you. Thank you.
5: This is EIA Radio.
2: Let's go back to 2013 for this classic interview.
7: And here we are on the fly down at Warbirds on a beautiful Wednesday afternoon. It's always fun to come down here and see everything in camo. This is camo world down here. And we have some new folks to talk to this year, which is kind of exciting. Harold Cannon is the new president of Warbirds of America. Harold, hello.
8: Hi. Hi, Jeff. Thanks for being here, and thanks for being down in our area.
7: So, Harold, you have some big shoes to fill. How's it going so far?
8: Okay. I follow Rick Siegfried, and Rick did a fantastic job at this. I call him the Energizer Bunny. He's a hard man to keep up with. His profession is airline pilot, so he's got me there. Basically, if you can see him, he's not working. And when you don't, he's gone. But he's got great relationships all over the grounds, really knows things, and he's been a good mentor. And, you know, he does have a big set of shoes to fill, absolutely.
7: Well, we thank him for his service, and we welcome you into the position. Tell us a little bit about the organization. As you see it.
8: Well, Warbirds of America has about 5,000 members. We have 293 aircraft on the field today. There's a lot of enthusiasm. Our motto is keep them flying, and that's exactly what we do. Here at Oshkosh in particular, you can see aircraft that you can't find in museums, and not only are they here, they're flying. Better than that, you can actually meet some of the pilots. Our Warbirds in Review program has been very well accepted and has grown. Our director, Connie Boland, has been in charge of that, and it was her idea to begin with, and it has been superb. Last year, I was privileged to fly L4 Cub all the way up from Kentucky. That was about 11 hours in the saddle and 13 hours on the clock. But the payback for that was to get to meet a 93-year-old who drove himself up from Texas, and this gentleman actually fought the Battle of the Bulge in an L4.
7: Oh, boy.
8: And so, yeah, you just can't have anything like that anywhere else. It's superb. The experience here is one of immersion in history. It's one of fantastic rare aircraft. Another thing we've been doing is the tram tours here. That's just taken off in the last 3 or 4 years, and they're getting rave reviews as well. And I have to put a plug in there. If you ride our tram, join Warbirds of America at the end. We're there. We'll sign you up. It's very painless and very inexpensive.
7: Is this like those tours you go on where they dump you off at the gift shop?
8: No, actually, we dump you off at the membership tent, then we walk you to the gift shop.
7: Okay.
8: So it's not bad at all.
7: Perfect.
8: And actually, that's another thing is that we do have Warbird branded merchandise. I have a shameless plug there as well.
7: Oh, that's okay.
8: Perhaps one of the nicest things in our merchandise are books that deal with Warbird history. And many times you'll find an author there who is a historical figure himself ready to sign your book. So this is a living museum for this week. And it's part of our nation's heritage. It's part of something that you literally don't see anywhere else.
7: Now, Warbirds, of course, is a huge part of the air show here at AirVenture every
8: year.
7: Absolutely. It's a huge ordeal to put on, to organize and put on. A lot of effort by a lot of people. You have elevated yourself to the level of president. Tell us a little bit about where you come from.
8: Well, actually, I didn't do that.
7: You were elevated to that level.
8: Yeah, that's right. 18 years ago, I came to Oshkosh the first time. I'd promised myself I would learn to fly, and I reached a point in my life where I could. I did so, and 12 months later, flew up in a Piper Archer, and literally stood out by 927 watching people land. That my friends had to drag me away. And shortly after they dragged me away, the show started, and I watched my first Warbirds air show. And if my kids are listening, get scholarships.
7: Yeah, right.
8: Because
7: Don't count on any inheritance.
8: This is in the time I've been really blessed. I've made some wonderful friends that I would not have ever met otherwise. I've owned and flown a T-6, a couple T-34s, an L-39 Soviet jet. Maybe my favorite is the L-4 Cub. You know, when you go to the airport in the afternoon, that's just something that is absolutely a wonderful way to spend an hour or two.
7: Right. You don't need five people to get it going and go out and fly.
8: You don't, and it's low and slow. And, you know, I've actually been privileged to fly an L-39 up here to the show, and that's a fantastic experience. But flying the Cub up, you know, it's a warbird that you fly over. People look up. They wave at you. You wave back. They see you. And so that's been fantastic. I have an L5, a Stinson L5 that I acquired from the gentleman.
9: A good one.
8: It's a really good one. It smokes, though, Bill. It fills with smoke.
9: It's supposed to smoke.
8: Yeah.
9: You need to tell your passenger that it's going
8: to
9: smoke.
8: I owned the airplane for about a year, never turned the smoke system on, did so with my wife in the back, and she's thinking we're on fire because it filled with smoke.
7: Uh-oh.
8: And I'm just...
7: Has she flown with you since that?
8: Oh, yes.
7: Oh, okay.
8: She is the calmest passenger you will ever meet in your life. And so I'm motoring on, looking at the shadow on the ground, going, this smoke system really works. It's drawing a great line. And she's going, we're going to die. We didn't. And when you turn the smoke system off, the Venturi effect clears the cabin very quickly. And then we also have the last pony in the barn is a DH-82A Tiger Moth. My wife is a British – well, she's British. I started to say British descent. There's
7: and
8: no descent
7: pretty,
8: there.
7: And very pretty, by the way.
8: And very pretty. And the Tiger Moth is very pretty, too. So it wasn't quite a package deal, but it's a really good deal, I'll tell you that. So it's been a ton of fun. And like I said, more so than the hardware or the people involved, you actually get to meet some folks that have had a major impact on our nation's history, and you get to meet some real characters like this guy. And together, it's an experience that you just cannot fathom. So, you know, I'm going to turn it over to the guys that started this movement or were there at the start. But and one more shameless pitch, join Warbirds of America. It's a great magazine. We have a great web presence. It's an opportunity to get involved. Our volunteers are the best. We have 500 people here helping put this into the field together. They come time and time again. Last night I had dinner with a gentleman who comes from Scotland every year and has for years. And that exemplifies our volunteers.
7: Well, I'll give you a plug, too. 2 years ago, after this radio show, I got drug over there, and I joined Warbirds of
8: Good
7: America.
8: Good for you.
7: And I will tell you that I also belong to Vintage, and I've got roots out everywhere.
8: We'll forgive that.
7: Yeah. Thank you. But I will tell you, the magazine, from a non-Warbirds person, is very informative. You have stuff in there that isn't just Warbird stuff. You've got all kinds of really good information in that magazine. And so I would encourage anybody who has an aviation interest to check out that magazine. And by joining Warbirds of America, yeah, try it for a year, right?
8: Right.
7: If you don't like it.
8: You can get our web magazine briefing. Actually, you don't even have to be EA member. You should be. Everybody should be. But you can actually get that for a few months. Just go to the website, sign up. We'll send it to you, give you a little taste, and then hopefully reel you in.
7: Yeah, well, and it does. The magazine alone, even if you don't have a Warbird, the magazine keeps you coming back to Warbirds of America. So whoever's doing that magazine, kudos to them, because it's really a quality product.
8: Our editor is Jim Busha, and then we have contributions from our members. So it's a team effort, but we are very proud of it.
7: Well, you know, Jim Busha's doing Vintage, too.
8: Yeah, I do. We're going to forgive him of that, too. But Jim does a great job.
7: A lot of forgiveness goes on down here at Warbirds.
8: Absolutely. We're very much into redemption.
7: That's good. Well, you know, Bill Harrison is here sitting next to you. He's one of the directors of Warbirds of America. He's been here for a long time, and he has gathered together an incredible group of gentlemen who have an incredible history in Warbirds. And we're going to take a break, go back to the station for a few minutes, and then come back and let Bill address where we've been and interview these fine gentlemen here.
8: Thanks, Jeff.
7: You bet. So we are on the fly down at Warbirds. It's a beautiful Wednesday afternoon. If you haven't been down to Warbirds, catch a tram, head on down. If you're headed in from town, stop by Warbirds first and check out all these very cool old birds. Take a tram tour, and we'll be back in just a minute. You're listening to EAA Radio.
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10: This is Digital Dave.
11: And Fast Eddie.
10: And I still can't get my fingers in there.
11: And things are still broke. But
10: yeah, especially with us.
11: The good news is we didn't break it this time.
10: That's right. One of the major laws of troubleshooting is it broke? Did you break it? Can you find someone else to blame?
11: Hey, and speaking of finding someone else to blame, we got our good friend here, Barnaby Wayne Fan, is back with us. Good morning.
12: Good morning, guys.
10: I gave him an official title, the bottomless font of knowledge.
11: We won't go any further than that, trust me.
12: We don't need to go there.
10: He's here to lend legitimacy to our program.
11: Good luck.
12: Only alone, though, right, guys?
10: Yeah.
12: But
10: yeah.
12: I'm back every year to renew it.
10: Now we heard you made a major announcement in your forum yesterday.
12: For those of us who are been around long enough, remember the Facet Mobile, which we brought here in 1994. It's hard to believe it's been that long.
10: Yeah, no kidding.
12: But that project went through various interesting episodes and kind of disappeared. And a few years ago, some of the guys from EAA Chapter 292 up in Independence, Oregon, approached me and said, you know, we're done building World War I replicas. We've got enough Newports and de Havilland IIs and things like that. We want to build facet mobiles. And so they actually came.
10: More than one?
12: Yeah.
10: A squadron.
12: Well, what they did is we came down to where the remains of the original facet mobile are. It's, you know, it's partially restored.
10: The remains. Doesn't sound good.
12: Well, when engines stop at 600 feet, life gets really interesting for a brief period before you hit the fence.
10: Oh, wow.
12: So, that airplane had been partially restored, but it never got finished. So the good news was it wasn't covered, so they could get to the structure and we could reverse engineer the airplane. Because, you know, when we built it the first time, we didn't make detailed plans. We were running off dimension sketches.
10: Okay.
12: And so, but I did still have my original, you know, numbers and things like that. So reverse engineered it. And then remember last year when I talked to you guys, we talked about using NC machinery to make parts and all of that, and I told you I couldn't tell you what it is. Well, now I can tell you what it is. It's facet mobiles, because what the guys up in Independence did is they actually modeled the entire structure of the airplane in SolidWorks.
10: Wow.
12: And then they have their own homemade three-axis NC machines. And so they actually NC'd all of the tubes and all of the gussets for the hull. And
10: production line.
12: Really? Well, it could be. Right now, they told me they have 6 builders signed up to want to do it. They've actually, the entire hangar wall up in Independence is covered with facet mobile elevons and fins and rudders, because they've built the fins and rudders and control surfaces for 6 airplanes. And then a gentleman named Bob Engel is building the lead ship. And so that airplane is structurally complete. It's on the gear. The engine's hung. And they're in the other 90%, which is the systems,
10: right?
12: You know, plumbing, wiring, all of that. Best bet will probably be taxiing by the end of the year, early next year. But the cool thing is that when they built the first airplane, they did one test run of all the tubes and PVC pipe first and clecoed that up to make sure it looked about right. And then they ran the first set of parts in aluminum, and they got them off the machine and they said, you know what, before we do much more, let's just cleco it up and just see how we're doing. And so they clecoed it up and shook it a little bit so you could hear a little click of all the clecos, you know, bottoming in the holes. And they had the truss sitting on the hangar floor and it was rocking. And they went, uh-oh, it's twisted. And then they got out their digital levels, and what they found out is the airplane was dead nuts straight. It was the hangar floor that was twisted.
10: Right, the hangar floor was not level.
12: But, you know, because it's a fully triangulated truss, it was so cleanly true just coming off the NC machine that they didn't need any fixturing. They didn't need a level table. They just literally leveled up a couple of sawhorses and started driving rivets.
10: Wow.
12: So, you know, it's pretty cool. And if fate is kind, you know, next year there'll be a facet mobile flying again.
10: Oh, my goodness.
11: That's great.
10: Now, are they going to use a 582 engine? Or
12: oh, God, no. We are done with two strokes.
10: So done with two strokes.
12: Well, you know, I only let an engine stop in flight on me once.
10: Okay.
12: You know.
10: So this is definitely going to be the little check jet then.
12: Dreams.
10: Let's go to the other end of the spectrum.
11: What is that? The PBJ engine or whatever it is?
12: I have sketches, but I'll probably never go that far. No, the ship one's going to be powered by a converted VW.
10: Okay.
12: We had a lot of discussion about what engine to power it with, because one of the issues, you know, weight and balance is a serious issue. Eventually it got down to HKS Jabiru or VW, and the VW is a little heavier, but it's a lot less expensive, and the guys up there are much more familiar with them.
10: Right. They have them all on the Newports, right?
12: And I think they're actually going to have the liquid-cooled version on their de Havilland IIs. So in any case, I was able to find the original weight and balance sheet for the airplane. I mean,
10: that's an organized man.
11: You got that right.
12: That's a lucky man. Because I was looking everywhere for it. Couldn't find it. I looked at all my notes. Couldn't find it. And finally, it was at Air Venture last year, I was at dinner with the guys from the chapter, and Dave Ullman was the president of the chapter. He said, well, you know, you should have had it in the airplane when you flew it. And it went,
10: bing.
12: Bing, yeah. So I went and, you know, because I've got the little pouch that we all put our, you know, certificate of airworthiness in or our registration in. And I had actually looked at that before, and sure enough, folded up in the back where you never look at it after the first flight. There was the original weight and balance. And so I was able to copy that and get it up to the guys, and you know, they're now weighing things off and we're adjusting engine mounts and doing all those things home builders do to get the CG in the right place.
10: Getting rid of the cup holders.
12: Yeah. Now, what's really interesting and is that the engine they're putting on it is going to be close to 90 horsepower. And the original airplane was flying on a 503 Rotax, which is 46.
10: Wow.
11: So, hot rod.
12: Well, yeah. And we're talking about that a lot. And, you know, because we don't want to try to increase VNE on the airplane, which means probably flat pitch prop and climb like mad.
10: Yeah.
12: You know, I'm not going to quote any numbers because we don't know until we fly. But, you know, what my calculator is telling me is pretty exciting. So,
10: wow. Is that aluminum tube?
12: Yeah, it's aluminum tube.
10: Okay.
12: It's almost all 6061.
10: Right.
12: Almost all of the airplane is 1-inch 035 wall tube.
10: Okay.
12: And, you know, just a gee-whiz number for people, the original airplane, the entire primary structure of the airplane, not counting the landing gear, weighed 68 pounds.
10: Oh, my goodness.
11: Oh, jeez.
10: Wow. Well, now you've got an engine with much more horsepower. Two-seater?
12: Maybe. We've actually done the numbers. One of the guys wanted us to try root plugging it and doing like a 1+1. I doubt that version will happen, although the numbers say it would be sort of viable. But I have been continuing on the design of the two-place, and I've got a configuration I really like. And, you know, so I'm kind of standing at the edge of the cliff looking over.
10: And, hey, you know, you got a CNC facility. I'm sure they'd love to cut you some tubing.
12: Well, and, you know, every home builder knows he can just, I'll knock it together in a year, right?
10: Yeah, right, right.
12: So, yeah. But I'm also at an interesting stage in my life in that my youngest daughters, who are twins, just turned 18, and they're off to college. And suddenly Dad's going to be rattling around the house with
10: nothing to do.
12: Yeah, that's not good for anybody who has to deal with me, or me for that matter. But so, you know, obviously as an EAA, the logical conclusion is it's time to start building another airplane. But, you know, I haven't committed to that project yet. The way I look at it is I've got about another 6 months to a year of serious engineering, you know, to really lay out the structure and do the numbers for real and get an RC model flying or get in the wind tunnel with the new shape. And
10: it must be nice to have those connections.
12: Well, wind tunnel's not – heck, you can get a wind tunnel test anytime you want. All you got to do is bring money.
10: That's right. Lots of it.
12: You know, so I am trying to work some of the connections to see if I can do that at something that's affordable, and that the jury's out on that. But, you know, we can all build big RC models, and, you know, when we developed the original Fasten Mobile, I went through a series of RC models finishing with a quarter scale. And, you know, those are good for getting basic stability and control information and for warning you of – seriously dangerous things. You can't, they're not useful for performance numbers.
10: Right.
12: Although you get a good general indication, you know, if you're flying a big model on a little engine and it's doing okay, say, okay, well, it's probably good enough. So I'm going to start down that path again and certainly get the RC model flying.
10: Oh, boy.
11: Sounds like right up my alley. I'd love to fly it.
10: Now, as I recall,
12: you got my number, Eddie.
10: didn't you have to enter through the bottom of the airplane?
12: Yes, we did. And, the airplane that's being built up in Oregon, since it's a clone of the original, it still has the floor hatch. You know, I'm older, but I'm still flexible enough to get in. I tried it.
10: Oh, boy.
12: But, you know, for the two-place, that's actually one of the biggest engineering challenges in the airplane is how do you get in and out of the thing? Because, you know, when you walk up to it, you're 7 feet. When your shins hit the wing leading edge, you're 7 feet from the seat.
10: Right.
12: You know, I mean, that was a problem John Dyke had with the Dyke Delta. And if you look at the Dyke Delta community, everybody's got a different interesting little boarding ladder. And there's also a cautionary tale from the Dyke. You know, back in the Rockford days, John had a real scare where he took off in 555 Alpha. And right after liftoff, the canopy popped open and he couldn't maintain altitude. He ended up dumping the airplane in the grass between the runways at Rockford. You know, because the lesson is, you know, because the Fasten Mobile is kind of an all lifting shape.
10: Right.
12: You know, your windshield is part of the wing.
10: Right.
12: And if the door pops open, you've just basically punched a big hole in the wing. So that's, you know, that is something that takes a good bit of engineering. And, you know, the solution would have to be either almost an airline style plug door or a redundant latch system. Now, I would put the floor hatches in anyway. I mean, the two-place will have floor hatches because even if they're not your primary entry and exit, they're a good safety feature because if you're upside down.
10: Right.
12: And, you know, obviously the only time I want to be upside down in that airplane is in the air, but stuff happens. You can get out. And the other thing I found is having a hatch on the floor is really nice when you have to work on stuff behind the panel.
10: Yeah.
12: Because that way you're standing on the ramp with your head
10: right, upright. Up in the panel.
12: You're not upside down and backwards with your feet in the air hooked over the back of the seat, you know, with the blood rushing to your head. I mean, there's no doubt that I'll have floor hatches on any future version, but that whole
10: ejection seat.
12: No, BRS, yes, ejection seat, no. You know, but there's no doubt that that whole business of how do you engineer the entry exit is one of the toughest problems on that kind of configuration.
8: Wow.
11: So. Sounds like it's going to be a great project.
10: Yep.
12: So, you know, keep the good wishes coming in. You know, hey, Barnaby, when are you going to build the airplane or something?
10: Right.
12: You know, I need that encouragement.
10: Well, we want to see it here next year.
12: We're all dreamers, aren't we,
10: Dave? Yes, we are.
12: Well, I mean, like I said, if fate is kind, there's a possibility that we'll get the, you know, the FMX4 clone, the Fastmobile clone here. But it's, once again, it's only a possibility. It's, you know, these are home built projects. They're being done by really good, really diligent guys, but it's still one or two people working.
10: Right. Schedules
12: as
10: are
12: they
10: subject
12: can.
10: To change without notice.
12: And, you know how we know about scratch building airplanes. It takes a long time. So
10: yep.
12: It's cool to see it happening.
10: Yep. Well, I want to thank you for joining us, Barnaby. It's always great to have you here. This is Digital Dave.
11: I'm Fast Eddie.
10: And this is EAA Radio.
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13: We are talking to Dave Nadler. Dave Nadler is from Boston, and he has brought a unique aircraft. I'll let you tell the audience a little bit about the aircraft.
14: Sure. The aircraft is an Antares 20E, and the Antares is the world's first and to this date only real serial production electric-powered aircraft. This is a motor glider, and in a motor glider we need a lot of power to get off the ground. It launches itself, and then we put the motor array and fly all day, and then we also sometimes use the motor if we screw up and get a little low somewhere to avoid landing in a farmer's field. This aircraft has a climb rate of about 800 foot a minute. It's got a 20-meter wingspan. The max glide ratio for this aircraft, when flown at max weight, full of water ballast, as I usually fly it, is 56 to 1 at 70 knots. At 100 knots, it's still doing something over 40 to 1. At 120 knots, it's still doing 31 to 1. So these aircraft are capable of flying long distances at pretty good speed, but as a glider, not to be confused with a normal power plane. It's a remarkable aircraft. It's this glider, the longest flight I had this year with this glider is 450 miles from Boston up to the Mount Washington Observatory, up to the Canadian border near Jay Peak, and down to western Massachusetts, and then down to the Connecticut border and back home. We get together and race these things as a group. I fly this a lot in competitions, and we'll typically fly several hundred miles a day, and the winning speeds, depending on how good the weather is, will be in the 70 to 90 or even sometimes over 100 mile an hour average speeds, just using the energy we find in the sky. Soaring is a fantastic sport. Obviously, I'm an addict, but we all really, really love it. It's also a very inexpensive way to learn to fly. Kids can solo at 14 years old and get a license, an FAA license at 16. And we actually have a show special for an introductory lesson. It's a very, very good deal, which can be it's $89 if you swing by and visit us at the Aviation Learning Center. And this gets you 30-minute ground school and 30-minute minimum of airtime with an instructor at any club or commercial operation that for soaring around the United States. I'd highly recommend that. It's a fabulous sport. We really have an extraordinary time flying with all different kinds of birds. This year I've flown with bald eagles and golden eagles and all different kinds of hawks and soaring birds from the marine birds and flown in three different national contests, and it is an extraordinary sport and a really, really wonderful way to fly, and quite economical for learning to fly. And a nice used glider can be had for 20 or 30, and a tow costs $25 or something like that. Take a tow and fly all day and fly with your buddies, and it's a lot of fun. So I'd highly recommend anybody that hasn't tried flying gliders to give it a shot. And again, we got this Oshkosh special for promotion for introductory instruction package, so swing by the Aviation Learning Center and give us a visit. Thanks.
13: Okay, real quick, as I walked up to it and it looked like a normal glider from a distance, I saw something coming out of the fuselage, and that was kind of unique. Could you tell us a little bit about that?
14: Sure. This glider is a motor glider. It has a retractable motor that comes out of the back of the fuselage, and you'll be able to see me. I'll fly this in the showcase on Saturday and Sunday, and you'll get a look at it in flight. Normally, when we fly, obviously the motor is retracted for absolute minimum drag for takeoff, or if I get myself in a scrape and need to get some altitude to fly home. The motor deploys and comes up to power in the deployment's about 12 seconds. So it's very, very fast and very low stress level in the cockpit because it's electric, it's all automated. You just push the handle forward and it's either going to go or not. You always fly it like a glider. So if you get low somewhere, you never ever do that without being in range of a safe landing field. But once you're set up to land, just push the handle forward and climb on out and then fly home.
13: How long can you fly in an aircraft like this? I understand it's a glider, but under power, how long will your battery allow you to fly?
14: Right. Well, we don't really quote a cruising performance because it's not really for that. The way to think about it is the batteries have enough energy to climb about 10,000 feet. And that number is less if you fly it with full ballast or at the weight that I typically fly the glider. So the question is then how do you want to use that? So typically the way I would fly it is I might use 1,000 of that or 1,500 of that for the initial launch, find the first thermal, put the motor away. Now I've got all the rest for reserve. So if I'm several hundred miles from home and I need to get some altitude to be able to get back, then I have the remainder as reserve. And it's an overnight charge. It's another question people typically have. Plug it in at the end of the day and charge it overnight.
13: Did you design this craft build it yourself?
14: No, this is a factory series-built aircraft. It's built by Lange Aviation in Zweibrücken in Germany, a bit south of Frankfurt. Again, this is a real series production aircraft. It's got EASA certification. They've delivered about 50 of them now. They're flying in North America and Europe and Africa, South Africa in particular, and Namibia. And so it's not at all a home-built.
13: So do you fly this aircraft in Boston?
14: I fly it sometimes for proficiency in the Boston area. Mostly I travel around and fly with my buddies in various contests and things. But in the Boston area, we have a very big soaring club called Greater Boston Soaring Club. We have about 150 members and a bunch of different aircrafts and three tow planes. And so when I'm in the Boston area, I fly it with the Greater Boston Soaring Club.
13: And, of course, this $89 package you're offering does not require a pilot's license?
14: Doesn't require a pilot's license, though anybody's welcome, transition pilots as well as people that have never flown small aircraft before. And again, it can be redeemed at any soaring club or commercial operation around the United States. It's a really very, very good deal. I highly recommend it.
13: How did you get involved in gliding?
14: I got involved in gliding when, as a little kid, I came to an air show and I saw some of these beautiful machines and I fell in love. And that's actually how I decided where to go to college. I couldn't decide where to go, so I had to go somewhere with a gliding club. So that was how I figured out where I had to go to school. And I started flying with the flying club in college and started with trainers and gradually got to be more and more of an addict until I ended up in this situation you see me. So.
13: Apparently, this is not your first time at Oshkosh.
14: No, I've been to Oshkosh a few times before. This is the first time I brought a plane for display. The EAA was kind enough to invite me to bring this and display it along with the other electric aircraft that are on display in the Aviation Learning Center building to support their... a lot of people are interested in electric power, so hopefully this is an indication and something people can look at to see what's possible with the technology that's currently commercially available for electric power. And again, this is because it's really the first series production certified electric powered aircraft. Yeah.
13: Okay, we are at the Aviation Learning Center, and we are speaking with Dave Nadler from Boston. Come on down, take a look at his electric glider, electric powered glider. It is pretty impressive, and he's offering a $89 package, a fast package you can get in the seat and take a ride. So thank you again, Dave.
14: Thanks very much.
2: This next one was recorded in 2014 during AirVenture Oshkosh.
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16: Yeah, that was a quick change, wasn't it?
15: Second half of the week already.
16: Oh, man.
15: Moving through. So, once again, we have some guests here in the studio with us from Thrush Aircraft. We've got Eric Rojek.
17: That's correct.
15: And David Dickerson. Yeah. How are you gentlemen doing today? How's AirVenture treating you so far in 2014?
17: Oh, it's been a great show so far. It always is. This is our 22nd Oshkosh, actually, for me, and Eric's third. So it's we're having a lot of fun.
15: So you've been here a few more times than he has.
17: Just a few.
15: Are you catching up a little bit on the...
18: I'm trying. It's always nice to have good people and a good team to show you around quite a bit. So it's been a good week.
15: So you guys deal a lot with the agricultural side of things with aircraft.
16: Oh, this is the quintessential ag plane.
18: We are the ag airplane. So we are a Thrush aircraft based in Albany, Georgia, and we manufacture agricultural aircraft.
15: And that is not just crop dusters these days.
18: Well, they used to be called crop dusters, and some people still do. But the aircraft we build today, there's nothing old or dusty about the aircraft. Turbine powered, GPS guided, and a very important member of the farmer's arsenal.
16: Let me tell you about the trip I took back driving from West Palm Beach to Fort Myers, Florida. And I had to go through Clewiston and Belglade, Florida. And this is the center of the sugarcane industry. People don't realize that Dixie Crystals actually processes everything out there in the middle of the Everglades. And I came by the airport, and there were more agricultural airplanes than I'd ever seen in one place at one time that afternoon. I was so impressed. And there were Thrush out there. There were a lot of different types. But it never occurred to me that that much agricultural aviation was going on literally
15: in your backyard,
16: 50 miles from my house. Yeah.
15: And you guys, I also noticed that you have a firefighter prototype.
17: So. We do. That's the airplane we actually brought with us to Oshkosh. It's called the 510G Switchback. The G is the designator for the GE aviation turbine engine. This particular airplane is very unique, and it's just now in the certification process. It has the ability to switch from being an agricultural aircraft within about 10 minutes into a firefighter, and has a special gate box on it. The gate box is where the firefighting retardant comes out, and has the ability to drop 500 gallons in less than 2 seconds on a fire, and we're very excited about it.
15: And when is that coming out?
17: The aircraft's actually in production now.
15: You do have it in production?
17: Mm-hmm. And we're just finishing up certification work on it.
15: So if you've got someone that's got a crop duster, or, you know, they're doing their general agricultural, is it kind of like the on-call firefighters?
17: That's exactly right. It's a amazing supplement.
15: You get the message,
17: supplement.
15: And there you go.
17: Yep. We also created a training program. It's called Ag Seats. Seat is for single engine air tanker, and of course, Ag is for agricultural aircraft. There's an Ag Seat certification program coming, and once an Ag pilot gets his Ag Seat card, then he has the ability to go and fight fires if he's called up by the state.
15: And now, you work with a lot of the global marketing and branding. Is that correct, Eric?
18: That's correct.
15: And how does that compare to more of the domestic operations? I don't know. You know, you've got different crops and different exports and imports in other countries. So,
18: well, currently about 70% of our business is international. And, you know, what we do at events like Oshkosh this week is really just more of awareness of what a wonderful industry we are, how many aircrafts are out there. And from the pilot's point of view, it's a really cool industry the pilots get involved with. They're flying the latest equipment, the technologies that go with it. So from an educational point of view, to bring the awareness and get more pilots into what is really an outstanding industry, which is ag aviation.
15: And do you have any customers that maybe don't do this for a living, but just this is their personal aircraft?
18: We sell to a couple of different entities. You know, of course, you fly to an operator services that an operation that provides those services, but you also sell to growers or farmers that own the airplane, and they have those infrastructures internally. So there's a multiple avenues in regards to how our airplanes work and how we various entities we sell them to.
16: Now, you've got a scholarship as well, don't you?
17: We do. It's something we talked about last year, and we're very proud of it. It's through Women in Aviation. We offer a $10,000 Learn to Fly an Ag Aircraft scholarship. Our first winner is actually getting ready to start her training just within a month or so. She
16: Fantastic.
17: Won last year.
16: Fantastic.
17: And the next scholarship will be awarded in March of next year, and something we're very proud of.
16: That's wonderful. And they can find out more about that at WAI.org.
17: That's
16: that
17: correct.
16: Right? Right. Excellent.
17: And it's open to any member of Women in Aviation.
16: Any member of Women in Aviation, not necessarily gender-based.
17: No.
16: Excellent. That's a big deal because people, these are single seat airplanes as a rule.
17: Right.
16: And one of the things that agricultural aviation had for many, many years was a bad rep for being dangerous.
17: Yeah.
18: It's, you know, right now it's a magical time for ag aviation. Record sales, record flight hours, but most importantly, record amount of safety record that we're having right now. And that's really has a lot to do with our Aerial Applicators Association that we are members to, and then the training that's involved there. There's a tremendous amount of research and technology that goes into every flight, not just from the pilot, but also the ground crew. So and it's something that we're very proud of, that our association, and as being a members of that, that we try to promote and help do various educations with that.
15: Yep.

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1: Time, and we really send the operators through those decision-making process of how would we handle it in a different role. So we're very proud of our initial training, the transition training that we're offering at the factory and various ad schools through the United States, but also the recurrent training that is done by Thrush and also the association.
2: Can you tell us a little bit about some of the differences from some of the general aviation flying we may be more familiar with, perhaps? Do you need any kind of agricultural background?
1: So we are a restricted category VFR aircraft. So the natural progression of going in there is to being a commercial license. You need obviously tail wheel and then transition training. The ag part of it, it's a little unique because we all fly by GPS. So once you get the aircraft handling part of it done with, it's really working with the GPS, working with the system, because everything's GPS guided, working with your lines. So it's just not only some of the challenges or difficulties we have as excellent pilots, but also working with the equipment that makes your life easier and how it can interact with you.
3: And we see a surprising number of pilots with agricultural degrees or agricultural backgrounds, because understanding what they're applying to the crop or what the grower might be asking them to do at that time is very important as well. And the correct handling and the correct application is a key part of the process. So we see a lot of guys with agricultural degrees in ag aviation as well, which is kind of neat.
2: And then where do you get your instructors from, and how do they qualify?
3: Well, back in the old days, it was hand me down of, well, my dad was, and so I am, type of thing. But now there's agricultural aviation centric schools popping up across the United States, and actually we're putting a program together with a school in Georgia, with the university in Georgia, to create an ab initio training program as well.
4: Fantastic. That's really exciting. One of the things I wanted to talk about, too, that has enhanced safety is the equipment has changed over time. That GE engine that you guys use, I mean, that is so robust. And using turbine engines instead of piston engines, that has to have increased the safety just by doing that.
1: Yeah, and today's ag aircraft are turbine-powered. The reliability and also the efficiency of what a turbine aircraft can provide puts a pilot in definitely a better position from a safety role, but also from efficiency in regards to what they do. Agriculture in this day and age is all about efficiency. GPS the way they plant, GPS the way they harvest, and also now from an application point of view, we bring that technology too. So it's a wonderful time for us. Our cockpits today are all glass cockpits. The same technology you see in a lot of the other aircraft here is also incorporated into a Thrush and agricultural airplanes. So it's really a fun time for us to really educate the public of what all goes involved into an agricultural flight.
3: And as I mentioned, we have a 510G. We actually have the switchback here with our all-glass cockpit. Cockpit's open. We'd love to have people come by and see it.
4: Where is it located?
3: You know, we're in the GE Aviation display right off Boeing Square, just to the side of Boeing Square there, and you'll see the big GE Aviation sign, and you can't miss the airplane.
2: What kind of career opportunities would someone go into with this kind of skill and training?
1: It's a wonderful industry. You know, an average ag pilot makes a very good, comfortable living. In the United States, an average ag season, you fly about 500 hours. And also a wonderful time for that. You also have a nice break during the winter time. So it's a wonderful career for you as an aviator to fly the latest equipment, but also have some downtime to enjoy your family and traveling with the wonderful money you make during the course of the year.
4: Unless you want to be a gypsy and go to Florida and do sugar cane.
3: You can do that. We actually have pilots that actually follow the harvest, the different harvests across the country. And as we like to say, you get to fly low and fast and get paid for it. And that's not a bad living.
4: No.
2: You know, I also see the forest protection aspect of it. And is that anything more to that than just firefighting?
3: Oh, it's huge. We see, and Eric can probably chat a little bit more about this, but lots of applications within the forest, particularly seeding, certainly fighting off different pests and things, and, of course, water. But the firefighting application is huge, and as we're seeing, of course, we're right in the middle of our fire season right now, so firefighting is very important. And the fact that this single-engine air tanker program is so much more efficient than a lot of the larger aircraft that are being used, we're seeing a lot of interest in the airplane now.
2: And if people wanted to come on the field, I know you mentioned where you're...

0: your plane is located. You guys have your booth, your presence over there?
1: Yes, absolutely. It's part of GE Aviation's display this year.
0: And if they're not lucky enough to be here at the show with us, then where can they come and find out some more information about Thrush Aircraft?
2: Oh, we got all of our information on thrushaircraft.com, and it's a wonderful background of the products we make, the different missions they provide, and also all of our contact information and where we are in Albany, Georgia.
0: In Albany, Georgia? So if I come down to Georgia, we can come get a tour of your facilities and
1: we would love to have
0: check out everything that you've got?
1: Absolutely.
0: That's fantastic. Well, thank you very, very much for coming in here with us today. We have been talking with Eric Rojek and David Dickerson of Thrush Aircraft, Ag Airplanes. This is new for me, so I got to get the terminology down.
1: That's all right.
0: We really appreciate you taking your time.
1: Thank you very much.
2: Thanks so much.
1: Have a great show.
0: Thank you. 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
3: Time for a look back at a classic interview from the 2019 EAA Radio Archives.
4: Jay Monchi, we're on the fly, and we are down at Homebuilt's right underneath the Waypoint Tower that obviously says Homebuilt's on it. And we've got some cool businesses down here. As always, I knew they rearranged all this a couple years ago.
5: Yeah, a few years ago.
4: And Greg Hughes is here from Vans Aircraft, of course, one of the leading and probably the highest producing kit aircraft in the world.
5: We are the largest producer of kit airplanes in the world.
4: So, and Greg, what's your title at the company?
5: I'm the chief operating officer and a VP at the company.
4: Okay. So you are a perfect person to talk to about what's happening at Vans, where Vans is going. I noticed that your signage now says Vans Aircraft Total Performance.
5: Right.
4: And that comes from something. Tell us what that is.
5: Yeah, Total Performance is an adage and a sort of a mantra that's been at Vans for a long, long time. It really has to do with designing aircraft and delivering really high-quality aircraft kits that meet the total performance envelope. So they go really, really fast. They land nice and slow. The control handling and the feel, the aesthetics of it, the tactile portions of it are very, very important. Being able to cover a wide mission range, both for having fun and being practical. And every design that's been put together, built, and delivered by Vans Aircraft is really intentionally meets that concept of a total performance requirement.
4: So any pilot, if they're involved in the aviation community at all, has a friend or many who have RVs,
5: right.
4: And they're just prolific.
5: That's how I got involved, and that's how I found out about RVs several years ago, and here I am now.
4: So
5: it's a really powerful, super fun, very strong community of builders that support each other in the process of building, and also pilots that share a common goal, have a very strong safety culture in the RV fleet, which we're really proud of, and it's really just a bunch of great people. And building an airplane is fun, flying an airplane is fun, and the people are just the extra special icing on the cake that make it just a really cool, extra cool thing to do.
4: Well, one thing people think about, you know, if you're a pilot and you're thinking, you know, I might want to own my own airplane, and then, okay, do I buy an airplane, or I might want to build a plane?
5: Yep.
4: I've never been much of a mechanic, or I've never been, that builder community at RV is created and designed just for that kind of person, right?
5: So the kits that our company makes are, I like to say that we make it possible for the common person to build a really uncommonly cool airplane. So if I can do it, trust me, if I can do it, anybody can do it.
4: Did you build your own RV?
5: Yeah, so I've been involved in the building of several RV-12s with a team building STEM-type educational, and I'm currently building an RV-8A of my own right now.
4: Okay. So RVs, let's go through the history a little bit. The first RV was the RV3, correct?
5: The first commercially available RV was the RV3.
4: And
5: right.
4: The 3 was a single seat.
5: Single seat.
4: Low wing, tail low wheel. Wing,
5: fully aerobatic tail wheel airplane, right. And that was about 1973,
4: yep.
5: Right around that, when that became available. 1972 is when it first flew into Oshkosh and Kitts in 1973. And so that's the airplane that really kind of started it all was the RV3.
4: And pretty much Vance has stuck to that design, basic design of the airplane through all the generations up to now.
5: It's been an evolutionary process. So the RV3 was something that Van designed himself back in the day. Van's aircraft will be 50 years old next year.
4: Well, it's going to be a big celebration here.
5: It will
4: next
5: be.
4: Year.
5: We have all kinds of fun ideas that we're going to try to pull off. So.
4: Well, and 15 is not 50, but let's talk about the RV15 because
5: right.
4: this is a different deal for Vance.
5: Right. So where all of the models, you know, the RV3 to the 4, 6, 8, then the 7, which is kind of backwards, but that's the way it worked. RV9 and 10. Light sport RV12. The RV10 was a pretty good departure. Going to a four-place airplane and a different airfoil, that was kind of a clean sheet design.
4: Although it's still identifiable as an RV.
5: Very, and flies very much. It is an RV, so of course it flies like an RV, but it flies a lot like the other RVs. So, you know, then the RV14, you know, is a really advanced kit, and we did yesterday sort of open the curtain a little bit on the RV15 and what our plans are with that. And so I assume that you want me to say what that is. So the RV15 is.
4: Well,
5: going,
4: we know it's going to be a high wing airplane.
5: Right, it'll be
4: we
5: a high wing,
4: backcountry capable.
5: High wing, backcountry capable, all metal airplane that meets the total performance concept. And that's about all I have to say about that.
4: Okay. Well, you know, I was excited to talk to you today because I know things are cooking over there,
5: yep.
4: And I know that when the moment's right, you guys will have a lot of fun showing the public what's going on. But
5: absolutely,
4: stand by, everyone, because RV is having a departure from the norm here coming.
5: Yeah,
4: coming forward.
5: So the evolutionary process has, in some people's eyes, probably turned a little bit revolutionary. It's a departure from what we've built before. And it is its own design. People are going to love it.
4: Oh,
5: so they're going to love it.
4: I can only imagine that to be the case. And, you know, the naysayers, that won't last long. You know, it's like it's going to be a great airplane from a great company. And you talked about the safety record. You know, here's my thought on it. And you tell me what you think, Greg. But there is a demand for backcountry fun type grass strip, shorter field flying that frankly the Vans probably does not want to. Now the Vans line is very capable and has always been, although there are some limitations. There's very little clearance with the wheel pants and things like that,
5: and it depends on how you install the wheel pants or whether you have them on or not, right? So you could easily take an RV4 and go fly into Johnson Creek, and a lot of those Idaho strips do it just fine. We do it all the time. A lot of RV flyers do. You probably don't want to take an RV4 and, you know, go, I don't know, hypothetically go land on a gravel bar, right? I mean, that's not going to happen.
4: No.
5: You know, you're not going to take that airplane. You're not going to go stick it, you know, some unimproved area or anything like that. And, you know, I mean, when you're talking about flying an airplane into, you know, backcountry type of situations, you know, a high wing is just better. I mean, less likely to have a rock hit a high wing, for example.
4: And
5: so
4: then,
5: there's just good reasons to do it.
4: And then also there's these little things called floats.
5: I've heard of those before.
4: And they are not very common on the traditional RVs.
5: There have been a couple of RVs. There's an RV6 up in Canada and an RV7 that is now owned by a friend of mine, Cliff Gerber, that he has the floats actually hanging up in his hangar up in the loft. It's not on the floats now, but it has flown on that. Knocks an awful lot of miles per hour off of an RV to put a set of floats on it. So.
4: Well, and it's just, the configuration is just very odd, right?
5: Right.
4: Not
5: what it was built to do.
4: So we'll be very excited to see where the RV15 goes.
5: So will
4: I. And Yeah, I think some of that stuff. Okay, so we'll digress back to that's going to be an exciting announcement. Any timeline on when we're going to hear these things?
5: No, nothing specific. And, you know, it's actually very unusual for Vans Aircraft to say anything about anything that's in production or coming until it's finished.
4: Right.
5: So, but in this case, you know, I mean, there's a lot of people that are that know we're working on a new model. They're curious what the direction is. And, you know, and so we made the decision that we would open up the door just enough to be able to know where we're going so that people can understand. And a lot of people are super excited.
4: Yeah.
5: I mean, it was we had a forum yesterday morning. It was standing room only in a big way. And, you know, like you mentioned, not everybody wants what we're going to build, but an awful lot of people do. And you know, we're expanding the envelope a little bit in the product line and variety, and we think it'll be fun.
4: So you have quite a few airplanes at your exhibit here. It's just south of the Waypoint Tower here at Home Built.
5: Yep.
4: Hard to miss. You got flags everywhere, a big tent. And how many models do you have represented there this year?
5: Wow, let's see. We have a 14A, we have the 9A, the 12, the 10, and the 14, and an RV8, John Starr's RV8. If you get a chance to stop by there, it's a beautifully airbrushed work of art. And he's there with it. Just an amazing-looking airplane. You know, and then, of course, we have all of our regular stuff that we sell and the hats and the shirts, and we have a tool tent where we can show people a little bit about, you know, curious about learning how to build, or can I really do this? I think of it as the I can do this part of the booth. So feel free to stop by and talk to our folks there and maybe put your hands on some tools. We'd be more than happy to see you.
4: They play with rivet guns down there?
5: Well, they might be able to squeeze something, but
4: okay.
5: Probably not a rivet gun. Yeah,
4: okay.
5: But that's
4: squeeze some riveting.
5: Right, yep.
4: That's cool. Now, you wanted to take a minute and talk about something that you had on your mind when you came over?
5: Well, you know, one thing is that Vans Aircraft is hiring. So
4: our
5: demand for the product has gone, probably the most accurate way to say, just be through the roof. So our sales this year are about 250% of what they were just 2 years ago. And so we're expanding, we're adding people and a variety of different jobs, both in the factory, but also in our prototype shop. So we're looking for a talented AMP mechanic, especially somebody that might be familiar with building RVs that would be interested in working there and doing that. But a variety of different jobs and positions open. The company is continuing to grow. And if anybody listening is interested, then go to our careers page.
4: You're in the beautiful Oregon Willamette Valley, right?
5: Right, just south of Portland, Oregon, in the town of Aurora.
4: Yep.
5: It's a nice place, green all year round, just about.
4: Affordable living, yep.
5: Fairly affordable living. It's pretty good, yeah. Out where we're at, it's the affordability is pretty darn good.
4: All right, Greg, thank you so much for joining us, getting us all excited about Vans Aircraft and everything that you have going on here in Home Builds.
5: Thanks for the opportunity. Appreciate it.
4: And we'll see what happens going forward. I'm sure we'll talk again.
5: All right. Thanks.
4: Thanks a lot.
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0: Welcome back to EAA Radio. We are here with a special segment of Push to Talk with Magneto Mel. And this hour, I'm talking with Susan White, who is the current president of the Australian Women Pilots Association. Is that right?
6: That's right.
0: And what exactly does the Australian Women's Pilots Association do?
6: Our organization supports young girls with their flying careers. It's also a network for pilots past and present. We enjoy a lot of very good sponsorship from our Civil Aviation Safety Authority, which is CASA, like your FAA. Air Services, Air BP and Qantas are all very generous to us, and they fund us such that we're able to supply scholarships and awards to our high-achieving girls and girls who want a career in aviation, so we can help them with their ab initio flying training, and we also can help professional pilots with other aspects of their career. We get sponsorship also from the ATSB, which allows a professional pilot to progress a career in flight safety. So if they want to do a flight safety management course or something like that, we get the sponsorship. We once a year call for applications for all of our scholarships, and the girls apply. And
0: is it just open to women and girls? Or
6: women and girls. We have some that are open to guys. We don't discriminate between the males and the females, but it is a woman's organisation, and female pilots are still a minority group. In Australia, there's only 17% of licensed pilots who are women, so we're very much a minority group. And we still need to nurture young girls who are learning to fly and help them with their careers.
0: Now, you've been around for a little while. This isn't a new organisation, correct?
6: No. The Australian Women Pilots Association was founded in September 1950 by Nancy Bird Walton, who's quite a popular aviatrix. We lost Nancy, unfortunately, last year. She was our founder and patron for many years. And in September this year, we celebrate our 60th anniversary. So it's a pretty special year for the Australian Women Pilots Association this year.
0: And how long have you held the position of the president?
6: I have been the national president for just over a year. I was elected to the position in May in 2009, and I hold the position for 3 years. And it's a position that you do only hold for 3 years. It's a bit like the presidency of the United States, I guess. You can only have it for a certain length of time. I have a wonderful committee, a vice president who does all my scholarship work. Her name is Neva Kavanagh, and an awesome treasurer, Deb Evans, who lives in Cairns in Australia, where I live. And they're back home working their butts off while I'm over here having a lovely time at EAA.
0: Well, that's not a bad setup for you then.
6: It was a good gig for me.
0: Yeah, exactly.
6: It's awesome to have such a fabulous team like that, that you know are there to support you. And we have real unity in our committee and a fabulous bunch of girls that I work with. And I actually have a state president at each state of Australia, because Australia is a fairly vast country. And I have a state president who looks after each state, and we get together as a national committee 4 times a year, and they look after their patch, and then I coordinate the lot nationally.
0: Now, we've had all week long, we've got a nice segment in the morning, and we're doing a lot, and this being the centennial of women pilots as well. The first woman pilot got her license in 1910, so we're
6: That's
0: celebrating
6: right.
0: that. And we've had a lot of affiliation and involvement with the Women in Aviation International, which I'm sure you're familiar with.
6: Yes, I'm a member of the Women in Aviation.
0: So how does that work? Is there any working together? I mean, you guys are your national organization, and the Women in Aviation International is kind of the U.S. organization that umbrellas out internationally as well.
6: They do. Interestingly, they don't have a branch in Australia. I was talking to one of the girls the other day, and they were interested in forming a branch in Australia. The Australian
0: Did you exist before they did? Or
6: We did. We didn't exist before the 99s. The 99s right. is another women pilots group that was formed by Amelia Earhart way back.
0: Probably the most well-known.
6: Yes. And certainly because of the recent movie Amelia, which I saw here the other night at the Fly-In
0: right.
6: Theatre. It was fantastic.
0: There are a lot of movies these days out about the women pilots. We've got Pearl and Amelia, and I've seen a couple of them.
6: Yeah. And I think because this year is a special year, there's a lot of women pilots organisations who are celebrating their anniversary this year. In fact, the New Zealand Women in Aviation Group, in fact, I've forgotten their name now, which is quite embarrassing, but the New Zealand ladies had their 50th anniversary in June, so they're probably our closest neighbours. So they're celebrating their 50th, we're celebrating our 60th, and women aviators themselves are celebrating their 100th year, so this is a pretty special year this year for women pilots.
0: Well, I know around the world, a lot of places don't enjoy the flying privileges that we've come to take for granted almost as pilots. In the U.S., you know, we complain about a lot of the limitations that are coming around, which, I mean, rightfully, we'd like to see it as free and accessible as possible. But I know, you know, in Asian countries and parts of Europe, it's extremely restrictive, and you can't just go and get your pilot's license and go fly VFR. But Australia is one of the countries that's kind of enjoying almost similar privileges to the U.S., or is that mistaken?
6: No, that's true. We have a lot of parallels in our flying organisations, and certainly in our freedom for flying.
0: And the costs, I don't know if
6: the costs in Australia,
0: accessible.
6: Look, they're more now than they used to be, but it's still not cost prohibitive. If you really want to learn to fly, you can afford to do it, but you have to give up other things. And I think
0: I gave up rent.
6: I gave up rent.
0: I gave up rent.
6: It's good to move in with a mate. That'll pay for your flying lessons.
0: Just live in the hangar until you're done.
6: That's it. But it's it is still It's not cost prohibitive. If you really want to do it, you can do it. And there are organisations like the Australian Women Pilots Association that support people, particularly women, in their flying careers and in their flying training. We find in Australia also that the recreational aviation aspect is growing immensely. In fact, I was talking to a guy on the bus coming out here today who's in the Recreational Aircraft Association, which we call RAOS.
0: So that's something that has been adopted in Australia as well as here, because it's a fairly new rating. Or I guess certificate here is
6: It is in Australia as well. And I spoke with their president a few months ago with a view to working together, like with a contra arrangement. We find that a lot of our members, when they get older in years, can't keep up the medical requirements and the licensing requirements to fly again. So we're going to work with recreational aviation to work maybe a scholarship or something like that for our aging members, where we can convert them to a recreational aircraft license, and then they can then fly without the strictness of the medical requirements and also the licensing requirements.
0: Yeah, I'm not sure how that works here. I had heard somewhere that if you have been denied a medical, or if you can't just go back and get a recreational one here. I don't know if that's absolutely true or if I misunderstood that, but so there if that is the case here, you're saying there you can kind of back it up and just fly recreationally without the medical.
6: It's not as strict. They do have their own governance, their own requirements, and their own licensing, but it's certainly it's not as strict as the full licensing requirements. They do have their own registration and insurance fees that you have to pay each year to belong to recreational aviation in Australia. But it's something certainly that women pilots need to tap into, and they have 10,500 members in Australia, which is quite amazing. We have 550 members in the Women Pilots Association. So there's, even if you work on the 17% factor, if there's 17% of that 10,000 of our women who fly, we need to find out who they are and
0: get them involved
6: with the Australian Women Pilots
0: Association. And increase that 17% to a higher number,
6: And so we're all pilots.
0: I was going to say, you yourself, I'm sure, fly.
6: I have a commercial license, but I fly mainly for fun. I don't fly professionally.
0: And what do you fly?
6: I fly a little Australian aeroplane, which is called a Victor Air Tourer. It was built in Australia in the 60s as a trainer, and it looks a little bit like an RV6. It's a low wing, bubble canopy, a tricycle undercarriage, and it's aerobatic as well, so it's a lot of fun. Two-seater, side-by-side, and it's a bit like, I liken it to owning...
0: You do aerobatics then?
6: I do limited aerobatics because I have a problem with motion sickness, so whilst I love to see the green up there and the blue down there, my body doesn't.
0: It sounds like a bit of a conflict of interest there.
6: It is, so. And it's really tragic because I'd love to do it more, but it makes me ill. I was talking to an F-15 pilot yesterday, and he said, you can develop a tolerance to it. He said, when they do the training, they take you out and they make you nauseous to the point that, you're nearly sick but not quite. And he said, and after a week, you get over your motion sickness. And I said, God, there's got to be an easier way than that.
0: It would seem like it. I would love to cut my teeth on the F-15, though. That would
6: that's an awesome...
0: I don't know if that's the kind of aerobatics that you really just start out with.
6: Exactly, I fly pretty much straight and level, but I live in a beautiful area of Australia. I live in Cairns, which is near the Great Barrier Reef. And the aircraft itself is in the Tablelands, so it's beautiful and green up there. We have fantastic mountains and hills, and we also have... the reef and tropical islands and things to fly around.
0: That sounds wonderful.
6: I am the most fortunate person to have such a wonderful area to fly around. It's just great.
0: Yeah, I'm as far as the United States goes, I'm pretty partial to the West Coast, but I haven't done much flying outside of it.
3: Here's one from AirVenture Oshkosh 2024.
4: Our next guest is Kate McMurdy, and she is with NASA. She is the Deputy Director of Integrated Aviation Systems. Kate, great to have you here at the show.
7: Yeah, thanks for having me. I'm really excited.
4: Good. Let's delve into your background in aviation.
7: Yeah, all right. So I actually started my career active duty military with the Air Force. I was a ROTC, Reserve Officer Training Corps candidate, through college, and then commissioned as an officer. And started that career at Edwards Air Force Base, California, and did developmental flight test for the Air Force. And then that experience actually provided an opportunity for me to apply for NASA at NASA Armstrong, also in California, and do flight tests for NASA Armstrong. And I, over the last several years, I've stayed in that area, and now I am the role I am now, Deputy Director for Integrated Aviation Systems Programs, where we're proving technology on large flight demonstrators.
8: Yep, I was going to say, please expand on, and that's a very long title, but yeah. I'm sure it's a very complicated mission as well.
7: Yeah, so it's one of four programs that covers the entire aeronautics portfolio for NASA, but our program is quite unique in the sense that we're looking at technology that's been matured enough to where we really think it has a place in the commercial sector, and so we're going to do some flight testing to prove its feasibility that could be applied to the commercial sector, and so that really get it over that hump so that it industry will adopt it and we'll see the advancements and the opportunities play out in the commercial realm.
8: Can you give us an example of a mature technology?
7: Yeah, sure. One I like to point to because it seems to be pretty familiar with folks is the wingtip. Mm-hmm. And so we like to say NASA's with you when you fly because our technology advancements are baked into a lot of different elements of commercial flight. So the wingtip, when you're looking outside your window and you see that, that has stemmed through the NASA culture and the NASA aeronautics, and it's made its way to the commercial configuration.
8: Good. What is the history? I mean, how long did it take, first of all, to develop the technology and then to kind of get the commercial world to say, yeah, that's a good idea?
7: Yeah, I don't have the background specifically on that technology, but I can say in general, we do a lot of research and development for several years on an idea, and it really depends on the feasibility of that idea, but it could take several years to do fundamental research and then ground testing, and then when it gets into a flight demonstrator, like in my program, we have several that are, for example, the X-59, the Loboon flight demonstrator, and the X-66, which is our sustainable flight demonstrator, and those take a while to actually design, build, and then get ready to do the flight test, so several years of in the making for that, and then about 9 months to a year to actually do the flight test where we're going to gather data and prove that technology to then transfer it to industry.
8: Good. I know we've talked about the X-59 program before, and it continues to evolve. You've already got the aircraft is out, rolled out, getting ready to do engine runs soon and eventually flight testing. That is an example of a long maturing program. It's been a number of years, and I think even once you get it done, we talked to Dave Richwine the other day, and he thought it would be another maybe 15 to 20 years before the commercial industry would kind of pick up on that.
7: Yeah, well, who knows, really? Right. So, because our focus right now is to fly this demonstrator so that we can prove that we can make us a quieter supersonic sound, so no longer a boom but a thump. And so we hope that we can bring that information to the FAA and change the current rule that is based on a speed limit to a sound limit. And so once that has been approved, that market is open, then it's really up to industry to take advantage of that new market.
8: Good. And can you give us a little more information on the X-66?
7: Yes. The X-66 is a partnership we have with Boeing, and that is looking at a new aircraft configuration. Fleet renewal is going to be big in enabling sustainability through aviation moving forward. And so Boeing is really looking at the truss brace wing technology, so moving away from the cantilevered wing to a now truss brace configuration that we do see on a lot of general aviation, but it's taken until now for us to have the right kind of materials and composites that will allow us to put that technology on a single aisle level aircraft and not take so much of a weight penalty. So that's what we're developing now. Is we've done a lot of years of fundamental research with Boeing to prove that technology through wind tunnel testing, and now we're in the phase of actually creating the demonstrator using an MD-90 aircraft, and we'll be flight testing that configuration in 2028.
8: Wow. Okay. What are some of the other programs that are maybe under development that you're kind of working on and not quite in the mature stage yet?
7: We have a few technologies. Well, I'll stick with my program, Integrated Aviation Systems Program. So another one that's underway is the electrified powertrain flight demonstration, and that is through two partnerships. We are partnered with GE Aerospace and MagniX, and I know both are featured here at Oshkosh. And we're looking to help bring hybrid electric propulsion to the commercial sector. The regional air mobility sector for MagniX and the commercial single aisle through GE Aerospace. And so right now we're working with them to develop the powertrain and do the ground testing for that. And again, we see in the near future the flight test of those two technology configurations in the near future.
8: Good. What are some of the challenges that have gone into creating that powertrain?
7: Well, a few challenges with electrification is the battery density right now. It's really hard to get the right kind of energy out of the batteries based on the state of the art. You take a weight penalty that you know with having not enough battery density. And then the specific power as well is we really need for takeoff and landing specific parts of the air profile for the aircraft. You need to have a right amount of power to just come out of the gate with, so you can actually take off and do other maneuvers. And so that's been a challenge with the development of hybrid electric, but both companies are working on that right now. And also the thermal management of something like that, you know, creating a large electrified system, you have to think through how you're going to manage the thermal effects of that and making sure that it doesn't create other challenges that you then have to mitigate within your powertrain.
8: When you're talking thermal challenges, you're talking heat?
7: Yes.
8: Okay.
7: Heat.
8: So heat that's coming off, you need to dissipate somewhere.
7: Yes, absolutely. Spot on.
8: It just doesn't cause problems elsewhere. It's amazing. So with battery technology, it's still, it's come a long way in the last 10 years, and this hopefully this research will help move it along a little further.
7: Yeah, absolutely. And those are good questions to bring to the GE and Magniex here just to unpack their technology development a little bit further.
8: Well, good. So, head over to GE and ask them about batteries, right?
7: Yeah.
8: What's going on at the NASA Pavilion, that other activities that are happening?
7: Oh, so we have it's a great setup over there. Mm-hmm. I really like it. You go through the front door and it's in the realm of a... An airport, so you go through arrivals, and then there's different gates with different themes. So it's really showcasing a lot of the different work within my program and outside of my program, because we have a lot going on. There's advanced air mobility. There's the sustainability element, where you're going to hear more about X-66 that I just spoke of, an electrified powertrain flight demonstration. And then the Quest mission is a big feature there, along with some elements of our space side of NASA and Artemis.
8: Good. Yeah, the Artemis is always... the top of everyone's mind.
7: Sure.
8: But you have to remember that NASA is space and
7: aerospace,
8: and we're glad to have you here. Have you been able to get out and look at some of the airplanes?
7: Oh, absolutely. Came in early just to make sure I got the lay of the land and got to take it all in. And so, yeah, this was my first year at Oshkosh, and I was able to fly in with my husband. We have an RV-7A, and we're parked over at the home built, and just had that great experience coming through Fisk Approach and getting the excitement from the air traffic controllers of being welcomed to the show, and we've just been excited every day to be here.
8: Good. All right, the RV, where did you come from in the RV?
7: California is where we're stemmed from, and it's about a 9-hour trip out with without weather delays or anything else, so it's a bit of a trek, but totally worth it.
8: Good. Well, you did it in 2 days, or you didn't do it in a single day?
7: You could have done it in a single day, but no, 2 days just to make it a bit of an enjoyable, less of a taxiing experience.
8: Any other airplanes that you've seen here that you might want to take home?
7: Oh, well, I can say for my husband for sure. He's pointed at a few of interest that we have a couple of long-term plans to build something, and so he's been making note of things that he might want to put on his short list. But there's a lot of great aircraft here. I'm still trying to learn all the different ones that are out there. There's more configurations and types than I was ever aware of, so I've got a lot of homework to do.
8: Very good. I know NASA is very involved in STEM programming as well. What would you say to a young person who's not sure what they want to do in life and might want to get into aviation of some aspect or something? What words of encouragement would you have for them?
7: Sure. I think two things. One is just start with leaning into your interests. I did not have a direct path to NASA at all, but I feel like starting... For me, I just leaned into my interest, which I knew was serving my country. I wanted to go active duty, so I went through the Reserve Officer Training Program, and that exposure through the Air Force is what led me to NASA. And as far as if you're interested in becoming a private pilot, I highly recommend you look into your local chapters. There's the 99s, there's EAA, there's a lot of different flying organizations, and a lot of those local chapters have scholarships that I have found go unused and untapped because people do not apply for them.
8: It is true. There is a lot of scholarships out there that were not available even 5-10 years ago that are popping up everywhere. As I think the movement to encourage the next generation of aviators is definitely gaining momentum, and we're glad to be a part of that. And again, where can people find the NASA Pavilion?
7: We are very close to the Women Venture Pavilion, almost sharing that streetway there. So, and then near the home-built field is, you can't really miss the tent. It's got the NASA Worm logo on it and a bunch of banners. But yeah, check us out. There's a lot more to see there.
8: All right, Kate, thank you very much for being a guest this morning. And that is going to wrap things up for our show today. And remember to follow EAA Radio on Facebook and LinkedIn. You'll always be updated on the latest news from AirVenture. And remember, EAA Radio provides content all year round on the website. All right, this is From the Stand. I'm Steve Buss, and this is EAA Radio.
3: Let's go back to 2017 for this classic interview.
9: So as a perpetual private pilot in training, I love charts. But the only charts I have access to are the ones that are sectionals, right?
10: That's correct.
9: And so you being in the regional airline business, I'm going to turn this over to you as we speak now to Jeppesen about the Jeppesen Four Flight Partnership.
10: We're happy to have Slim Morgan from Jeppesen. And just to kind of frame all of this, I'm a Jeppesen chart user. I'm also a Four Flight user in general aviation. So I have some work in the airlines to do, but I also maintain some presence in GA. And you have a new partnership, which has been in the press. We'd love to hear about it. How did it evolve, and what's been the response?
11: Okay. Well, thanks. Great to be here. It evolved from basically customers from both Four Flight and Jeppesen. For both of our companies, the number one question is, when were Jeppesen charts going to be available on Four Flight? So we got together late last year and worked on it through this year, and we announced in the first week in May that we were going to have the partnership, and we went live just over 2 weeks ago. And so no matter what level of Four Flight subscription you have, you now have Jeppesen nav data, terrain, and obstacle data inside the app for every Four Flight subscriber. And if you have a plus Four Flight Plus subscription, then you can get Jeppesen charts and look at that. And in the future, we're looking to have all the dynamic in-route data in there also. So pretty soon, all Jeppesen data will be available through Four Flight for the users.
10: So this is a big step, and you said it was customer-driven, and I can see how that all worked out. There's some hitches along the way in the negotiations and the process and the technical integration of this, or was it as straightforward as it could be?
11: Actually, I would say it's one of the most straightforward ones I've seen. I mean, there were some difficulties or things we had to work through, but what it turned out is the two companies have a very similar culture in that we want to serve the customer base. We want to give them the best capability they have and try and reduce the cost of ownership. And everyone on both sides were wanting to make things right and do it right. Right up front. And so it's actually one a lot easier than you would expect for two companies who have been considered competitors for several years. It was a very smooth teaming.
10: And something perhaps I missed, maybe I didn't read everything about it, but is this only in the North American U.S., or is this going to extend into international operations?
11: It's international operations, so it's available worldwide today. We're still doing some stuff for the European Eurocontrol type stuff, so we'll launch the European capability early next year. But right now, you can fly anywhere in the world with it because you can have the Jeppesen worldwide data, which allows the Four Flight users to have all the nav data, terrain, and obstacles and charts worldwide.
9: So is this exclusive with Four Flight? Are there any other?
11: Last year we started with Garmin Pilot. So Garmin Pilot, you can get charts in there. They don't use the Jeppesen nav data, terrain, and obstacle, but you can get Jeppesen charts in the Garmin Pilot. Four Flight is the only one that has all the Jeppesen data.
9: Interesting.
10: So here you are at EAA. What's the response been?
11: It's been awesome. Since launch, we've done almost 2,300 new subscriptions just since launch 2 weeks ago. And EAA has starting the AirVenture. It's just we had a good boost initially, and then coming to AirVenture, it's just boosted it again. So we have a very positive response. We've been sitting in on all the Four Flight forums, so we've been supporting them, and they've been sitting in on our forums supporting us. We have four-flight personnel in our booth, and we have Jepson personnel in the four-flight booth, so we can answer anyone's questions no matter where they are.
10: It sounds like a real partnership.
11: It is a partnership. It's been a great one.
10: So if I'm a four-flight user and I have four-flight on my iPad and I want to take advantage of this, what are the options? Is it a start over or just pick up where I left off?
11: Pick up where you left off. There's really two options. If you're a four-flight customer and you're a Jepson customer, you just have to log in with your Jepson credentials into four-flight, and then it automatically transports it over. As long as you got the site keys available, and you may have to deactivate one, but it's pretty much you just sign in. If you're a four-flight only customer with no Jepson, you can buy Jepson coverage right through the four-flight app or on the 4Flight webpage, and it's all a very simple single transaction.
9: So, Slim, you're the senior manager for GA for Jepson. You're a GA pilot?
11: I am. I'm currently a CFII, both single engine and multi-engine. I've been flying GA since 1978 when I got my license, and then I did 26 years as a pilot in the Air Force and been back purely in GA for the last 6 years now.
9: Yeah. How does Jepson's sort of presence in the GA market set people up to operate differently or maybe more effectively than without, given that almost everything you need as a VFR pilot, at least, is available free of charge?
11: Well, and that's nearly so. That's where Jepson is unique, because we can start you on your training. It's not just the EFB, it's not just the charts and the apps. We have everything you need to learn to fly, your ground school, your flight maneuvers. So we can take you from day one and give you everything you need to become a professional pilot all the way along the way. So whether private pilot, commercial instrument, you have the EFB. So if you want to start off with VFR as you're initially in the private pilot, then you can convert that over to the IFR. With charting, and then we have all the training and pilot supplies that go along with that.
9: Yeah, okay.
10: Were there some unique challenges in terms of just integrating the Jepson subscriptions into the 4Flight, or not so much?
11: I think the biggest challenge was on the technical side. They have their enterprise management system, and we have our enterprise management system, and the back office support on the technical side was where probably the majority of the development went into. 4Flight's a very innovative company. They have a lot of technical capability, and they worked with our IT folks, and they worked through that. But I think that was probably the biggest thing. The people and the desire to get it done, that was the easy piece.
10: And is geo-referencing still part of the model as long as you have that on 4Flight?
11: Yes. On the 4Flight model, as you have to get the plus version to have the geo-referencing, and everything that Jepson has is geo-reference for all the approach plates.
10: That's great. Have you had a chance to get out and walk around and see some things, or have you been too busy?
11: I've been a bit busy. I've been walking around, but it was always between meetings, so it slows down for me after this, and so hopefully this weekend I'll get a chance to get up.
9: We're talking to Slim Morgan, who's the Senior Manager for General Aviation for Jepson. This may be a naive question, but what's the likelihood that you're going to need more memory than your iPad has, maybe, once you bring all the Jepson content into it?
11: Actually, the good news there is the memory requirements actually go down.
10: No kidding.
11: Jepson has a proprietary compression system, so the equivalent, and I can give the numbers from the government side of government charts, because the military side of the government charts, because I used to work that pretty closely. A worldwide subscription on the military side, which is equivalent to the what we all use in GA from the FAA, is 8.5 gigabytes. A Jepson worldwide subscription is 1.8 gigabytes. Because we do have a proprietary compression, and most of our stuff is vector rather than raster based, so it's smaller to begin with, and then we can compress it. So you actually, if you're using Jepson charts and don't download any government charts, you actually reduce your storage needs.
9: Okay.
10: So you guys grew your company on paper. What part of your business is still that, is still paper versus all of the electronic and digital formats?
11: In the heyday of Jepson, we printed about 2.5 billion sheets of paper. Last year, we finished just under 400 million. So you can see there's been a huge reduction, but still 400 million sheets of paper is a lot of paper. The GA community is one of the biggest drivers for going away from paper, but they're also one of the drivers for staying with paper, because while everyone wants their iPads and all that, there's a large percentage of GA pilots that like to have that paper backup.
10: I did a flight review for a friend of mine not too long ago in Colorado, and he has a completely glass cockpit. He's got a four flight on his iPad. He's got moving map displays on his panel. He's got a little handheld GPS mounted to his yoke. And when he said, "Where do you want to go?" I said, "Well, why don't we go up to Greeley?" And he reached down and he pulled out a sectional chart and looked at that. I'm thinking, with all this technology, here he is. He grabbed a piece of paper.
12: Some people are still more comfortable that way. That's your natural thing. So yeah, that's paper's definitely going reduced. Slim's personal opinion, within the next 5 years, it's going to be pretty much gone. But there are going to be some airlines or military or individuals that want it to keep going. So we'll keep supporting it as long as we can. At Jeppesen, we've already shut down all our offset printing presses. Basically, we've shut down a complete printing operation in Europe. We're basically down to about three or four digital on-demand printers now.
10: It's been quite an evolution, hasn't it?
12: It has. It's been a huge evolution.
10: If you have a chance to get out and walk around, what do you want to see?
12: I've always wanted to get over the warbirds. I've always loved the warbirds, and normally by the time I get out on Saturday, most of them are gone. So hopefully get over there a little bit today while there's still some there.
10: Yeah, that's ideal.
9: So we've been talking with Slim Morgan, who's the Senior Manager for General Aviation for Jeppesen, about their partnership with ForeFlight and the ability to get JEP charts now inside ForeFlight. Thanks so much for coming by.
12: Mike, I appreciate it.
9: Hope you have a great rest of the show.
10: Thank you so much. You guys do a great job.
12: Well, thank you much. You all have a good rest of the weekend.
9: You know, Paul, we have 1/4 hour left, and today, well, with you, that is, because you've got some other things to do for the weekend. So we're going to use that quarter hour to transition from you in the right seat to a guy that you know well, who EA radio listeners may also remember, who goes by the name of Wireless Mike.
10: I'm very familiar with this individual.
9: Yeah, so we're gonna talk with Wireless Mike, whose wife, by the way, is standing outside the range of the webcam. She's over there in the corner. There she is, waving at the webcam, who's our official photographer. We're going to talk to Wireless Mike about a subject that's close to his heart, close to yours.
10: Pilot supply, pilot training, pilot demand.
9: Yep. He being one of said pilots.
10: That's correct.
9: Yeah. So he's going to amble in over here just in a few minutes. And while the sky is clear and the temperature is 72 degrees, and the humidity is 64%, and it's gorgeous outside, we're going to watch out the windows while the beautiful day continues, and invite you guys to send us a text if you want to comment on anything that we're talking about. The number is 920-550-1210. 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
13: We have one of my favorite folks along today for this next segment, Jason Blair, my co-author of Chartwise at Flying Magazine. So I mean, that's just a little bit of Jason's role. Of course, he's a designated pilot examiner on at both Part 41, 141, and 61 schools, and he's a master instructor. He's been flying for decades from that western.
14: That's a painful way to think about it.
13: Kalamazoo, Grand Rapids area, and given lots of flight tests. And holy smokes, you've written a bunch of books. And Jason, welcome.
14: Glad to be here with you. It's a pleasure to be here. Wow. In the midweek Oshkosh.
13: Yeah. So, well, that kind of took care of the whole show there. So
14: yeah,
13: we're
14: good.
7: I think this is going to be favorites day. I just, I'm looking at the schedule. I'm going, wow.
14: It's kind of a fun day to be here.
7: It
14: is. I was chatting with Julie before you guys came in, too.
7: Exactly.
13: Well, see, another ASA author.
14: I know. It's almost like they're an active publisher, isn't it?
13: Yeah.
14: They're doing a really heck of a good job of getting us out there.
13: I remember when you told me about this first one that I saw was An Aviator's Field Guide to Tailwheel Flying. Which is one of my favorites.
14: It's certainly one of my favorites, too. And as a matter of fact, I was a little scared when I wrote it, to be honest, because tailwheel is always contentious, right? I mean, everybody's got an opinion about tailwheel stuff. So, you throw
13: that
14: out
13: there. In the sense that it's valuable or it's not that important?
7: No.
14: I mean, how you do it properly.
7: Oh,
14: so,
7: I see. Always wheel land? You always 3.8
14: to it? Yes, of course. Yeah. Whichever one you say you want to do, I'm going to go ahead and agree with, okay?
13: So. Well, did you see that video of the DC-3 that...
14: I did. Yeah, and pretty tough way to try and take off there. So.
13: I noticed the first thing when that airplane was rolling down the runway, the tail never came up off the ground. And I said, oh, boy.
14: You know, and the trauma on that stuff is you look at some of these older aircraft that we fly in the DC-3, obviously, with Julia, this is when we lose one, it's gone. I mean, we're not getting this back. And you you kind of have a little tear come out because it's a piece of history gone. And I think that's really kind of one of the unique things about flying a lot of the older tailwheels, too, is you're a custodian of history in many cases.
15: Believe it or not, it's not really gone. It just becomes parts.
14: It becomes parts or a data plate, and maybe somebody rebuilds. But a lot of them do disappear. And, you know, we have a family airplane that's, with best we can tell, there's 17 of them left. And it's Myers OTW, like baby steerman. And, you know, my wife's father has it. And we were kind of thinking at one point, maybe this will become a museum piece. And we said, whoa, no, you got to keep this flying. It's a perfectly good airplane and annual. Got to let these things out.
13: But you own a tail dragger yourself, don't you?
14: You know, I'm going to be honest. It's actually under my wife's name. So we bought it together. But, I think we need more women owners and pilots. And
15: She owns a tail dragger
14: that she lets me fly sometimes. It is that one. As a matter of fact, you know, the irony of the book was we wrote it, and then somewhere in the process we decided to buy one. And then I called ASA and said, hey, have you finalized that cover yet? And they said, no, why? I said, well, give it me a week. We're going to find a nice fall picture. And bought the Stinson, flew it back up from Texas, and put it on the cover. I mean, what else can you ask for? So,
13: tell us about tailwheel flying. What do you think about it?
14: You know, I love tailwheel flying, actually. It is certainly more challenging. Quite obviously, there's a reason the manufacturer started building tricycle gear airplane. The accident rate is lower. We know that. But it doesn't mean you have to be an unsafe tailwheel pilot. If you do it right, get some good training, and there's some fantastic people out there doing it. And let's be honest, I'm a little younger than some of the older generation, although I'm still starting to not be the young guy in aviation. And we need that next generation doing it. So that's kind of, you know, we started doing this, and I've flown a bunch of them and started collecting notes, and that turned into a book. So I'm really kind of hopeful we see a younger generation of pilots continue that lineage of tailwheel aircraft. And there's brand new modern aircraft being produced today that are you know, doing this too. So
15: I really do believe that learning to fly a tailwheel, particularly landing, taxiing, maneuvering it, and takeoff, makes you a better pilot in the other aircraft.
14: There's no question that it does.
15: It is a direct transition. Yep. There's something about the attention required.
14: You mean those things on the floor called rudders?
15: Yeah, not just the rudders, but the all-over attention that it demands. It says, okay, so we're getting close to the ground again. I need to remind you that you need to be all in right now.
14: Absolutely.
13: And feet off the brakes.
14: Feet off the brakes, please.
15: Well, that's helpful. So, just pretend you don't have them. It would be better that way.
14: You know, it's interesting. There's actually a Luterno University does their primary training in a tailwheel aircraft. It's a modern, I think they're using the Satabris or the Super Ds, if I remember right.
15: The learning curve at the very beginning is steep, and it takes a while to get up on that first plateau. But once you get there, you have a pilot that is going to be more transitionable.
14: Absolutely.
15: I love making up new words.
14: I think that's in the dictionary now.
15: It's
14: a unique environment, and it lets you do some things that you don't do in other aircraft. You know, I have a couple friends that have Stinsons as well, and they were up on a recreational aircraft field a couple weeks ago, South Fox Island, up in the middle of Lake Michigan, where a cell phone doesn't work anymore. Kind of a cool spot to go and disappear with your airplane. These aren't things you do with, you know, your modern Cirrus as much, and fantastic aircraft for what they do. But they're a different flight environment, and I think it's important that a really truly proficient pilot looks at different environments, tries to do it all.
13: Well, yeah, I had a Satabria for many years, and I only bought it because the guy that was teaching me to fly happened to have it for sale, and I said, oh, I want to buy an airplane. And I remember dearly getting checked out at the old Sky Harbor Airport that's gone now in Chicagoland, but he used to put a lot of crash and dash in my logbook as I tried to get checked out.
15: Well, yeah, you know.
13: It keeps you busy, but, you know, that's what keeps a pilot sharp is challenging yourself. It doesn't have to be scary, but if you don't ever keep your brain functioning, I mean, you get stale.
14: Absolutely. Well,
15: and let me remind you that even a super modern airplane, okay, technically advanced.
14: Sure.
15: Again, see, I'm creating new definitions. Has a free castering nose wheel.
14: Right.
15: What is that?
14: Right.
15: That's a tailwheel.
14: It's a tailwheel in the front, you know.
15: Yeah. So if you're flying it like you fly that tailwheel aircraft, you're going to not be the Cirrus pilot that burns up. Thank you very much.
14: All those brakes.
15: The brakes, literally. Yep. We had one on our airport burn the wing off.
14: Wow.
15: Overheated the brakes.
14: Yeah. Trying to make a turn, right?
15: Yeah.
13: No kidding.
15: Yeah, it will happen. Yeah.
13: Whoa. That is what I thought first time I flew a Cirrus. As I said, oh my gosh, this is like a tail dragger.
14: Yep,
13: oh,
14: just reversed.
13: I got it. No, once I thought of it like that, it was easier to taxi.
14: But
13: I don't know. Does your Stinson have heel brakes?
14: No, we've got toe brakes in.
13: Okay.
14: So I have. I used to have a Champ that had heel brakes too, and
13: yeah,
14: I learned a valuable lesson in that one time in the backseat.
15: I bet you did.
14: Was, okay. You know, don't get your shoe stuck in the heel brake.
13: Oh.
14: Especially when you're teaching a couple spins.
13: So, yeah.
15: It gets very, very interesting.
14: It does.
15: Very, very,
14: you know,
15: quickly.
14: You get creatively to get that shoe off. So.
13: But you know what I think it does too. I think tail draggers give you a respect for an airplane.
14: When you pull up at an airport with a tail wheel, there's a different look that many people give. And whether it's a modern tail wheel or an old tail wheel, and you know, it's not as common. So it is kind of fun to go out and do that. And you meet some really cool people when you're doing it too.
13: Oh, yeah.
15: Absolutely. But you don't just have a tail wheel airplane book. You've got this wonderful middle altitude.
14: And have you ever seen a book on middle altitude flying?
15: No.
14: Yeah, that's what we went to, too. Nobody does. And I think it's a really dangerous environment of flying for people who aren't super proficient at it. And it's a step-up period. So a lot of people, you know, they start with a smaller aircraft that's flying 8, 9, 10,000 feet. And if they don't make the jet jump and they're going 35, 40,000, they jump into something like a 414 or a Navajo or a Malibu, you know, things like that. And you have different weather considerations. You have the oxygen considerations.
15: Well, and hypoxia is really tricky because you can get away up to 14,000 feet without oxygen if you're not there.
14: But if you're at 22, you're going to have problems. As a matter of fact,
15: you might have problems at 12.5 if you're older.
14: Right.

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1: But something else. I don't want to minimize your books because we all know how tough they are to write. But
2: well, and I'll tell you, there's two more coming as well.
1: Okay.
3: Oh, good.
2: We'll talk more about that.
1: We won't talk about titles yet, though. Okay. No. But you're a designated pilot examiner.
2: I am.
1: And as short as we are of pilots, of flight instructors, we're also short of DPEs, aren't we?
2: We are short of DPEs. And I'll tell you, over the last 10 years or so, we've come down maybe 30 or 40% around the country. But we've just had some recent meetings. I think we're going to see some changes. As a matter of fact, I know you wrote a little bit in Flying about some of this. But we're going to see some changes coming up in the system. The examiner boundaries are likely to disappear, so an examiner won't be stuck to their FISDO district. They'll be able to schedule CFI rides without having to go through the FISDO to do that. And most importantly, we've talked with the folks in the FAA, and they are committed very quickly, especially in some of the high-density training environments, to bringing out a bunch of new examiners. They're going to be working with that process over the next couple months. So I know a lot of people around the country are seeing problems with, you know, long scheduling waits for check rides. I think over the next few months, we're going to see some of that free up and help that get a little bit easier to get check rides, especially in that high-density environment.
3: Oh, I hope so, because that creates a bottleneck that slows down rebuilding the pilot ranks.
2: It does, and, you know, we have people doing training, and it's fantastic if they can push them through, but if they can't get them a check ride, it's not only timely, but it's also expensive. As somebody waits 3 or 4 or 5 weeks and tries to stay current
3: exactly.
2: to get that check ride done, it's important to keep them moving through.
1: Well, you know, I think that's a really great point, but I want to make sure that people can find your books and find you. And where would people go to find any of those?
2: So the easiest spots are actually for the books in aviatorsfieldguide.com. It's really easy. All the books are going to be there. This is a series we're starting with ASA. We've started with these two. There'll be a couple on aircraft ownership and buying coming out. It'll be the next tease titles for you. We're actually working with a couple other authors to bring titles in there. I don't claim to know everything, so we find the right authors to write some of these. And also my website is jasonblair.net, which if anybody has questions, whether it's, you know, somebody taking a track ride with me or just has something I can help them with, feel free to reach out, email, and make a phone call, and I'll help when I'm not in the air.
1: And if they were in the Western Michigan area, they could schedule a check
2: ride. Absolutely
1: with
2: love
1: you too.
2: To do it for them.
1: Wow, so. Jason Blair, this has been really fun to have you on board with us this morning, and thank you so much for joining us on Attitude Adjustment.
2: Thoroughly enjoyed it. And if anybody has any problems with any of the chart challenge stuff, make sure you email Rob. He's the one that gets the chart parts wrong, not me. So, you know, sometimes we have some fun with these.
1: Thanks,
2: I really
1: buddy.
2: Enjoy doing that with you as well.
1: Thanks for joining us.
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5: Thank you for joining us on Course Correction. You've made it to Wednesday of AirVenture 2024, hump day. Although it's kind of not quite hump day in the sense that we still got to get all the way to Sunday. All right, no one's following me on that. I'm Fareed Guillot. Welcome back. Many folks believe in angels. Our next guest will tell you that they are real. Angel Flight West is an organization that provides medical-related flight services to those in impossible situations and with limited resources. Here to tell us more about it is Mary Hunter, Development Director for Angel Flight West. Welcome.
6: Thank you.
5: Glad you're here.
6: Yes, I'm excited to be here. With the Angel Flight team, we're honored to be here at AirVenture and on EA Radio today to raise awareness for public benefit flying and to get more volunteers involved.
5: Public benefit
6: yes.
5: flying. That's, I like it. I'm thinking, how do I describe this? But that is a wonderful way to put that out there, public benefit flying. So let's get a little details about the kind of passengers that you would help.
6: Yes, yes. Many people are located in rural areas. This is not emergent. So many people have reoccurring treatments, treating cancer and different afflictions. Some people don't have the specialty healthcare professionals in their area. So that's who makes up the majority of our passengers that we fly. We do also have about 30% of our passengers being children. So that's another really big area that we're trying to grow, the pediatric care, and trying to help facilitate more health care to that audience mm-hmm. for those families.
5: So, you know, obviously a lot of people are aware of like organ donor transport flights and, people who are super critical, and so there's specialized aircraft for that. This is more volunteer pilots and things like that that they're offering their own.

0: aircraft.
1: Exactly. Yeah. And Angel Flight West, we've been around for 41 years. We just hit over 100,000 missions this last year. And we do about 5,000 missions each year with 2,000 pilots right now, serving and volunteering their time and covering all the costs of these flights. It's truly amazing.
0: Now, you may or may not know this, but do they operate under the ATC call sign MedFlight with their...
1: We actually have Angel Flight call signs that each pilot will use. Yeah.
0: Okay. Very good. So, because obviously that it may not be sort of emergency. It's not necessarily emergency care, but it is compassionate.
1: And, exactly.
0: You know, got it. Tell us a story. Somebody you can share. You don't have to share names, but what are some of the kind of interesting flights that your pilots have done?
1: I mean, it's been amazing to see people that we've flown since they were children and now all the way in their 20s. Oh, sorry. So to see that journey and see those connections made between the passengers and pilots who will continue to sign up to fly that specific person to their treatment, that's always an amazing thing to see. As well as our summer camps, we do support many specialty needs summer camps. So kids, young burn victims, young cancer patients, those missions are one of our pilots' favorite to fly because they're loading up their aircraft with a bunch of kids going to camp, all nervous and jittery to make those connections, and then picking them up is like you meet a whole different kid, and they've created these lifelong memories at camp because they were able to access it.
0: What are some of the training or requirements that you ask of your pilots?
1: So our requirements, and it's different for every Angel Flight depending on the area that you're with. So with Angel Flight West, we require 250 hours PIC. So that's really the major requirement. But people can still sign up as volunteers under that level and then still get engaged and help with outreach. And we're building up some different potential mentorship programs, too, to help generate more attention with the younger new aviators coming into our community.
0: Right, right. Do the pilots who own their own airplanes, do they have to carry any additional insurance or things like that?
1: Yeah. We have insurance levels, but we're also looking at how we can increase that as well for our pilots and hopefully get more people engaged that don't meet that. But it's really... most people already have the minimum set.
0: So you mentioned about 2,000 pilots. I was looking through the website, and you have a large staff. There's a lot of people on that staff. Is it like a 24-hour day operation? I mean, you're trying to provide something like that coverage?
1: Yeah, we have about 19 staff, so it's kind of smaller on the side, but then with the addition of all of our volunteers and our board members, it does become quite a large village that we're all working together. We do have 24-hour coverage when we always have somebody on call, essentially. So when you call into Angel Flight West, you will always speak with someone to help you. So that's a really nice piece.
0: Wow.
1: Yeah.
0: You've been here at AirVenture before. What are some of the reason you're here? You're also having a presentation at the same time. And so what are you presenting?
1: We're having a lot of meetings with all of our partners and sponsors and trying to build up and strengthen those relationships and just really increase the support and the awareness of this mission and cause. So we're so grateful to our partners and all the volunteers here that keep Angel Flight West and Public Benefit Flying part of your conversations this week. We had a really great forum presentation with Air Care Alliance yesterday, so thank you for everybody who attended that, and we'll just be around all week, so if you see us with the Angel Flight West hats or shirts, please come and say hi and ask how you can get involved.
0: Thank you for that. You're listening to EA Radio. I'm speaking with Mary Hunter, Development Director for Angel Flight West, and I'd also like to bring in Jim Hessman, who is the president of the Air Care Alliance and also on the board of Angel Flight West. Welcome, Jim.
2: Good morning. I'm not on the board.
0: Oh, you're not. Okay.
2: But it is an outstanding board of directors.
0: Oh, that's so right. You're a pilot who does support.
2: I am an Angel Flight West pilot, right?
0: Yeah. So tell me some of your experiences.
2: Well, I'm based out of Phoenix, and I've been aware of Angel Flight West for years. They're one of the best-run organizations that are part of Air Care Alliance. There's one woman I've flown, she and her family, out of El Paso, Texas. And actually, it's easier for them to get to El Paso from there to Phoenix than it is to Houston.
0: Right.
2: So they've been a great family, been able to take them a few times. And And Mary's right. Once you develop a relationship with people, you stay with that and you stay in contact with them. And it's great to see, hopefully, their recovery over time. It's a very rewarding experience being a volunteer pilot, and especially for Age of Flight West.
0: You talk about the organization covers the 12 western states, but it also includes Alaska and Hawaii. So what are those 12 western states? Where does the west start?
1: West of the Rockies.
0: That pretty much it covers it all.
1: Mm-hmm.
0: So a lot of these pilots also kind of, you know, you need a range of aircraft because it's not like the Midwest where you can just, you know, you get up a couple thousand feet, you're not going to hit anything except some radio towers. So obviously you're going to need aircraft that can get in and out of higher altitude airports and such.
1: Yeah, we have a range of different aircrafts. So we really call upon those that have that capability when we are seeing that request. So we have specific kind of groups that we can call upon in our pilot base. Mm-hmm.
0: Do you talk to the pilots at all about like how to comfort the passengers and, you know, because there could be a possibility that they're dealing with an active medical issue and things like that, and you know, the extra challenge of the flight might be a little bit much for them.
1: Yeah, we go through an orientation process with each of our pilots that sign up, but also sometimes we have mission assistants that can join and help just comfort the passenger or make sure that the pilot can full focus on the flight. And other times, some of our passengers, like our children passengers, always have a parent with mm-hmm. them as well. So we brief both our pilots and our passengers of kind of proper safety requirements when flying.
0: Jim, what aircraft do you fly when you're providing these services?
2: I've got a Beach Bonanza F-33A, 1979. So it's a great airplane for this. And in the West, as Murray said, there's a lot of capabilities that these planes can do. The nice thing about Age of Flight West, if you feel any pressure to take a flight, don't, because they've got backup. So there's sometimes an anxiety with any group, no matter what part of the country it is. Mm-hmm. But they've got backup, so you never have to put that pressure on yourself. They've got a great relationship with Alaska Airlines to kind of come in and help out those patients
0: right.
2: when needed. So.
0: So you did talk about your corporate partners, but it's certainly your supporters that are businesses and other things. You talked about Alaska Airlines. Are there people like the fuel providers and other things like that also try to support the pilots?
1: Yeah, we have some partnerships with like Phillips 66 that provides a fuel discount, and we're trying to build up those different partnerships as well to provide more benefits to our volunteers when they sign up.
0: And so how can people, if you're in those western states, or maybe you're not, you just want to kind of participate from afar, what is a good way to get started?
1: Yeah, just head over to angelflightwest.org and sign up as a volunteer. And again, there's no pressure to fly a mission. There's no minimum per year. Sign up, get involved, and see what we're all about.
0: Go ahead, Jim.
2: And if you're not in the West and you live in the Midwest or the East, go to the aircarealliance.org website.
0: Mm-hmm.
2: Tell us who you are, what you're interested in, where you live, and we'll hook you up with a similar type of great group anywhere else in the country.
0: You know, I'm glad that you brought that up, because as I was typing in Angel Flight West, I saw some other Angel Flight affiliates. So I know that a friend of mine was really involved in a group down in Florida and did a lot of flying in that area, especially with some hurricane relief and things
2: right.
0: like that. So it's not necessarily just medical issues. It's also sometimes people are stuck somewhere, and this network can really help people.
2: Yeah. Yeah. There are a number of different categories of charitable aviation. This is probably the most prominent one, medical transport, but there's disaster relief, there's a pet relief animal
0: pilots
2: rescue.
0: Pilots and paws, yeah.
2: Pilots and paws, yeah. So there's a lot of different groups that do different things. So,
0: anything else you'd like to communicate about Angel Flight West before we go?
1: Just really happy to be here, and hopefully we have a lot more pilots joining the fleet. So please check it out, and thank you so much, and enjoy the week.
0: Mary and Jim, thanks very much.
2: Thank you.
1: Thank you.
0: Mary Hunter, Development Director for Angel Flight West. This is EAA Radio.
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6: 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I'm Wireless Mike.
7: And I'm Matthew. And this segment, we are joined by Brian Wynn of NAFI, the National Association of Flight Instructors. Welcome, Brian.
8: Thanks. Great to be here with you.
6: So if somebody hasn't heard of the National Association of Flight Instructors and they can't figure out from the name, what are you?
8: Yeah, it's surprising to me. I meet instructors a lot that say, I've never heard of NAFI, but the organization actually started 59 years ago. We're getting ready for our 60th anniversary. And I haven't been around that long, but we have some people that feel like they've been instructing that long. Because they're so knowledgeable, and it's really instructors sharing best practices with other instructors, safer pilots through excellence in flight instruction. That's our motto, and so we utilize all media that we can possibly use to get the word out on what's the best way to convey this challenging thing of flight and aviation and. Like to say, committing aviation properly. And we've got some of the best instructors in the business, basically, as members of NAFI and heavily member-driven organization. I'm actually the first executive director that's been remunerated for the job. So I'm having fun with that. And we're having a good time here at Oshkosh.
7: Well, you mentioned that some people may not have heard of you or have. What are some ways that you reach out to new members? How can you get in touch with them? How can they get in touch with you?
8: Yeah, thank you for that question. We have been. I would say that the approach, because it's instructors sharing best practices with other instructors, it tends to get a little insular. And one of the things that I've been working on is utilizing some of the great ways of electronically getting messages out and expanding our reach. Tomorrow morning I'll be doing a press conference with Flying Magazine. We're doing a partnership with Flying Magazine, and they're going to publish some of our content from our magazine. Our magazine is called Mentor Magazine. All of the content is provided by members. So again, it's instructors teaching other instructors. We have a really great editor, Beth Stanton, who does a fantastic job. But the content in there is the kind of content that is super valuable to instructors who are trying to figure out how do we get our jobs done in a way that in a very dynamic world, because things are changing. You just have to walk around here at AirVenture to find out how fast they're changing, and that puts a lot of load on instructors. So we're trying to expand to let other people know these are the kinds of things that instructors are thinking about to make you a better pilot. And by the way, you don't have to be an instructor to join NAFI.
7: Ah.
8: In fact, I joined NAFI before I became an instructor. I'm only a ground instructor at this stage in the game, but I was doing really well toward my flight instructor, and then I took the job, and now I've got a full-time job, and it's challenging. But it's a little ironic. But to get the word out beyond this community, because flight instructing is so important to aviation writ large.
6: How many members do you have in NAFI?
8: We got about 7,000. We just launched a brand new membership portal, and we sort of went through a process of sifting through our data. And it's about 7,000, but a lot of folks had kind of dropped off our older platform, and they're starting to come back in droves. So at high water mark, we're about 8,000, and we're quickly climbing right back there.
7: Oh, that's great.
6: And how many flight instructors are there in the country? Do you have an approximate number?
8: I'm embarrassed to say I don't know that. You know, what's the addressable market for this business model is the way I think about that as an association executive. And I don't know. But I would say that we're probably, let's call it about 10% of instructors. And part of the reason why that's a difficult question to answer is because people get their instructor ratings, and in some instances are doing so to gather, you know, to get to their 1,500 hours, mm-hmm. and then they move on, mm-hmm. and they don't have time to instruct anymore. And so, okay, we've got to.
6: That's, yeah. For those you're in the very, radio,
8: you're in very, yeah.
6: I'm one of those people who I have a CFI. I unfortunately have a full-time job that doesn't allow me to do a lot of that. So,
8: yeah. So, do we count you as a flight instructor? And so, this is part of the question that I'm asking myself right now and trying to figure out a way to get some precision around that number, but I don't have it yet.
7: Well, I'd also say, you know, as someone that was the treasurer of a local flying club for a number of years, the answer is probably not enough flight instructors. No. And so I think it's great that NAFI is reaching out and also promoting flight instruction as a not just a way to build hours, but a way to build a career.
8: It's an interesting moment, and you know, we go through cycles in aviation, of course, mm-hmm. and right now there are it's regional, but there are places where there are tons and tons of flight instructors trying to get hired, and there are other places, like you said, where, you know, like I'm working on my double eye, and you know, for a flight club, I'd probably be perfect because A, I'm lazy and I don't want to work that hard, and B, you know, people want to get recurrent, they want to go out and, you know, and get an instrument proficiency check and things of that mm-hmm. nature. I'd probably be perfect for that once I get my, you know, the rating right. done. But yeah, it's very regional. In some instances, we've got sort of an overpopulation of instruction trying to get to the gold, and in some instances, we've got a real dearth.
6: So I have a few friends in aviation, and one of them, she has her ground instructor rating, and she was working on her CFI, and she ran out of money, and like many of us do. Did you guys have resources to help get people in to get their CFI licenses?
8: We have a lot of discounts, and that, you know, that helps, you know, I would say, for, you know, in terms of the larger picture of how much it costs to become to get all the way to your instructor rating and start earning money, it's probably, you know, not material. But we do have some of the discounts are really, really important. Like Avemco is one of our biggest sponsors, and they provide insurance at a discounted rate for flight instructors, for NAFI members, I should say. So, you know, there are ways that we can help with that, but it's still a climb, and no question about it. You've really got to be dedicated to it, and congratulations to you that you got there.
7: Well, this is Squawk 1200, and just as a reminder, we're joined by Brian Wynn of NAFI. What are some of the challenges that you see facing flight instructors today, and how can we address them together as an aviation community?
8: Yeah, I like the idea that, you know, we're doing this as a community, because flight instructors, while we do advocacy, I think partnership is really important, because the kinds of things that are important, I'll just take an example of the costs of using airports, you know, which is you know, getting to be very challenging with airports trying to figure out ways of raising revenue and so forth and charging people landing fees and whatnot. That's going to affect all of us in general aviation. But it's really going to hurt the instruction community if we're not careful about how that happens. So I'm a recovering economist by training. So I look at this from the standpoint of how do we make that, you know, the environment in which instruction is occurring better. And you know, there's some double-edged swords out there. I'll give you a good example of, I call them Franken panels. I'm not the only one that uses that term, where instructors are going from aircraft to aircraft. And in some instances, you know, you've got different levels of automation and things of that nature. So I think that creates some real challenges. And some schools are going, nope, this is a G1000. We're going to teach you how to use the G1000. You're not going to learn anything else. Some are using GI-275s, or they're pure analog, or things of that nature. And instructors have got to flex with all of that. And they've got to figure out, how do I keep this student motivated? What's going to work, and how do I get through to this student? I mean, flight instruction doesn't change in that regard. We're dealing with human beings. People learn differently, et cetera. But the environment that we're in I would say it's very dynamic, and it's probably going to get more dynamic. And we as a community, and particularly NAFI, we've got to make sure that we're in there advocating for and making sure people understand how does that affect the flight instruction writ large and what NAFI is doing about that. Flight instruction is so important to the whole thing, right? I mean, we all go through. If we get good flight instructors, we're golden. If we don't get good flight instructors, we can struggle for a while. And that's really what we're trying to raise. You know, that tide raises all boats. If NAFI can do its job and we're sharing best practices with each other, then the pilots that we're putting out there are going to be safer and they're going to be more motivated to stay with it. And that'll benefit the whole community.
6: So not all instructors like instructing. Some people just do it as a means to get another job.
8: True.
6: And I will say from what I've seen, those are the worst instructors, generally speaking. But what do you guys have like programs to like help new instructors so they don't become those people who are just doing it to get to the next step?
8: We do. We put it out there. Inside of our new member portal, we've got special interest groups. Actually, we had them in the old portal as well. But we have special interest groups for new instructors, for instrument instructors, for UAV instructors, et cetera. I mean, pretty much helicopter instructor, anything you can think of. I think we've got a balloon special interest group as well.
7: Oh, wow.
8: And yeah, it's. But I'm not sure that answers the question directly, because somebody's got to be motivated to actually want to get better and to be really engaged with the community. So. So I think it's, you know, one of the things that I learned as a pilot pretty early on is if you're not a good match for an instructor, you don't feel like their heart's in it, they're just mailing it in, you need to go find another instructor. The good news is there are plenty of great instructors out there. And if you're having trouble, then NAFI's a good place to go to. Call our number. We'll try and help you out.
7: Well, and speaking of a place to go to, where can we find you here on the grounds at AirVenture 2026?
8: We're in booth 354, if anybody's actually looking at the map. We're over near Hangar B.
7: Yeah, Hangar B.
8: Sort of get to Hangar B and head toward the flight line, and you'll find us. We're over there with ALPA and Airline Pilots Association and some other great folks. So,
6: all right. Well, we really appreciate you coming in. We've been talking to Brian Wynn of the National Association of Flight Instructors, and you're listening to EAA Radio.
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13: Hi, I'm Michaela Erickson, and this is Tea and Turbulence. I'm joined in the studio today by Lieutenant Nikki Chappelle, the Uncrewed Aircraft Systems Operations Officer for NOAA. Today we'll be discussing the National Oceanic and Atmospheric Administration's Unmanned Uncrewed Aircraft Systems. So, Nikki, how are you doing today?
14: I'm doing great today. It's really great to be here with you, and I've been getting to see the air show a little bit and talk to a lot of people, so it's been a great day so far.
13: Wow, I'm glad to hear it. So, what do you do at Uncrewed Aircraft Systems, and how long have you worked for them?
14: So, I'm actually an O-Corps officer, so in my current duty station, I'm down at the Uncrewed Aircraft Systems Division in Lakeland, Florida. My role down there is to review all of the operational requests that people put in for NOAA. So anytime the scientists want to conduct a UAS operation, I coordinate with those groups and find out what they want to do, where they want to do it, and what UAS they want to use. And then I help them in the airspace coordination process, let them know where they can and can't fly based on the laws and regulations and our policies, and just help them navigate our approval system. Once we do that, we'll sign off on their operations, and then they can actually go out and conduct those. So bit of a paperwork process first, but it ensures the safety of our operations.
13: That is great. How do people reach you? How do they contact you to get these permits?
14: So we actually work with people all over the nation, a lot of different offices. So we just talk through like your Google Meets, phone calls, emails, just different methods of communication to reach out to these groups and help them. We have a special form that they submit to us to actually request the flight, which we call a notice of intent to fly form. On that form, they detail like where they want to fly. And based on that, we can see, do we need to coordinate for them with the FAA, or do we need to advise them to reach out to different other government organizations to acquire permitting to go fly over endangered species or in wildlife refuges or protected areas. And so we just help make sure that we're meeting all the requirements and rules and ensuring that not only our operations are safe, the animals we're operating over aren't disturbed, it's safe, and people's privacy is being protected. So
13: how did you end up in this position?
14: So actually, it's kind of funny. I joined the NOAA Corps, and I spent 2 years out on a research vessel. I was driving the vessel out there, and after 2 years at sea, we go to land billet, and I was looking at all of the assignments available to me. And there was one on the list that said unmanned aircraft systems. And so called him up and I interviewed for it and talked to him about it and explained to him, hey, I don't really have a background for this, but I'm really interested in it. So I'll try, I'll learn, I'll study, I'll do whatever I need to do. And so NOAA gave me the opportunity to go down to the Aircraft Operations Center, and just working with the people that are there, I've been able to learn a lot about UAS. I've gotten trained on several different UAS platforms, so I get to go out and augment for some operations. And so it's just been a really neat experience, a lot of learning, and just a lot of getting to know the organization and how it's structured and communicating with different people throughout.
13: That is phenomenal. I really like that you went for it even though you hadn't had a background. I really appreciate that. So what is the mission of uncrewed aircraft systems?
14: So in NOAA, there's all different kinds of missions. We've got six different line offices, and they all have unique missions. So we've got different things they're trying to accomplish, marine species protection. There's sanctuaries to provide and providing recreational opportunities for people, providing for commerce with like mapping operations. So there's also the weather side where they're using it to help with forecast models. So it's just a really growing thing right now. And it's just really neat to see how it's expanding.
13: Yeah. What are some new developments of the branch?
14: So actually, it's since UAS in general, not just UAS, but uncrewed underwater vehicles, uncrewed surface vehicles, and unmanned aircraft systems are all growing really rapidly. About a year ago, NOAA formed an uncrewed systems branch. So in that branch, we're still under the Office of Marine and Aviation Operations. So with that, we're actually now in our own chain of command, and that branch is breaking out. They're building a facility out in Gulfport for the marine side. And then we actually, the Aircraft Operations Center just expanded their hangar down in Lakeland, Florida. And so we now have our own little section in that building for the uncrewed systems. So it's just to help with the growth that we've seen in the program.
13: So I'm talking to Lieutenant Nikki Chappelle of Uncrewed Aircraft Systems on TN Turbulence. And I was just wondering, what are the different types of aircraft that you guys utilize?
14: So we have all different kinds of UAS. That's one of the nice things about how we've managed the UAS in our office. And some of our operators have expressed they really appreciate it. We allow them to select whichever platforms they want. And then we go and we view these platforms and vet them to make sure that they perform to the standards that we need them to. But they utilize UAS that are quadcopters. They use hexacopters. They use octocopters. So these are all going to be like your rotor takeoff and land UAS. There's also fixed-wing takeoff and landing UAS that have a vertical takeoff. So we utilize some where they'll take off vertically, transition to fixed-wing flight, and then come back and land with a vertical takeoff and landing. That's really important for us on our ships because our ships are not that large, so we don't have like a runway for these to take off and land. We also have just some standard fixed-wing ones that are either hand-launched or rail-launched. But there's all different kinds of models and brands, and we basically let the scientists figure out what works best for their mission and which payloads work best for their mission, and then we work with them to get that platform approved for their operations.
13: Yeah. Earlier you mentioned some different ways that these missions are used, like with weather, biology. I think we also talked about mapping before. Could you elaborate on those?
14: Yeah. So one of the missions, mapping, that I mentioned, traditionally what we do to – so NOAA is responsible for creating, like, the nautical navigation charts. So traditionally what they do is they send people out in small boats, and they have to get out of the small boats and actually measure these near-shore obstructions to make sure that people can safely navigate around them. One of the things we're looking at trying to use UAS for is to actually launch the UAS off of the ship or one of the small boats, so that rather than having to take those small boats right into those shallow, rocky areas where the water can be turbulent and potentially hazardous. And if we can, we'd like to just launch the UAS over it, fly the UAS over, and get measurements so that we can update those nautical charts in like a safer manner. Another really cool mission that they do that's pretty unique is they'll actually, when wells surface, they'll collect blow spout samples. So as the well comes up and exhales, they'll take the UAS and they'll fly through that mist of the spout, and they put a petri dish on top. And so with that, they'll collect that sample. They can tell what the stress hormone levels of the well is. They can tell what the well's been eating and get an idea of the well's health with that.
13: I'm just picturing a little drone with like a petri dish hat just flying over a whale. That must be so cool. So if someone is at Air Venture, how can they learn more?
14: So we're actually going to be doing a presentation. I'll be in the Federal Partner Pavilion at Hangar D all week. So you can just stop by and talk to us at the NOAA booth. Or tomorrow at 2:30 or Saturday at 9:30, we'll be doing a presentation, and we actually have a picture of a UAS flying through a well spout if you want to see what that looks like. So
13: I'll definitely have to check that out. So if someone can't make your talks, how can they learn more about UAS?
14: So if you can't make the talks or stop by the booth, another way to learn more about UAS is to just go on the NOAA website. You can Google UAS on there, or you can look up the NOAA Research Transition website. That's where all the UAS that are being like purpose-built and researched are going to be. Those really unique projects are going to be on there.
13: So you mentioned earlier that you had been on a couple missions with UAS. What mission was the most memorable experience for you?
14: So the coolest mission that I've gotten to go on, it was absolutely incredible. I got to go to the Albuquerque Balloon Fiesta. And we were doing flights before the balloons would launch. Originally, we had intended to fly while the balloons were up, but we had underestimated just how many balloons are at that festival. So we got down there, and in the mornings prior to the balloons launching, we were doing vertical profile flights. And so the scientists were actually collecting temperature, relativity, and wind speed data throughout the air column that we were then able to provide to the people that were predicting the weather. There were a couple of meteorologists down there that were providing weather briefings, and that was able to help with the weather predictions during that.
13: No, that's hugely helpful. One time in an instrumentation class I was taking, one of my friends tried to do it, and of course, he hadn't coordinated with you guys, so he couldn't get above like 500 feet above ground, and we're like, this isn't very valuable information to us. So it's so cool that you guys are able to help people get this information and people are able to coordinate with you. This whole experience has just been great. This has been a great conversation. Do you have any parting words before we sign off today?
14: thank you for your time. And anyone that has any questions about UAS and how NOAA uses them, we'd love to see you over in the Federal Pavilion.
15: Well, thank you so much for your time and all of your fantastic information. This has been a really good conversation. If you're interested in learning more, like Nikki just said, she will be in Hangar D at the Federal Pavilion throughout the rest of the week. This has been Lieutenant Nikki Chappelle and I on T and Turbulence.

0: Here's an interview from 2024.
1: In studio with us now is Tuff Dudek and Lucien, his partner, flying partner, who set out to be the first to fly a gyroplane across the Atlantic, an 8,639 nautical mile journey. How are you?
2: I'm fine, thanks.
1: Yes, are you still able to walk after all that time?
3: Yes, we are. Yes, we are. It's not a big deal.
1: Yeah. So, where did you start? Where was the starting point?
2: The starting point is in France. Mm-hmm. The name is La Tour du Pin. It's near Grenoble and Chambéry.
1: Okay. And when? What day did you start?
2: 15 April.
1: Okay, 15th of April, that's when you began, and slowly, I was looking at the Facebook page and the tour, and you slowly made your way. Sounded like you had some issues once you got to trying to get a landing permit in Greenland. Was that one of the places? What happened before that? Anything interesting before that? Or was Europe pretty easy?
2: In Greenland, the meteorite was forbidden, mm-hmm. and we don't ask authorization before. So I need to send a lot of paper, and I stay 1 week in Kulusuk, mm-hmm. the east part of Greenland. And but it's okay. It's not so difficult to have permission.
1: Okay. What aircraft? It's a gyroplane, but specifically, what model of gyroplane did you have?
2: The choice is Argon GTL. Mm-hmm. It's an aircraft made in Poland. By manufacturer Lotniska, and it's only this gyro. It's only with this gyro it's possible to cross the Atlantic with two people.
1: Aha!
2: Because it's not the first time a gyro crossed the Atlantic. Two people do before, but in a tandem with two people is the first time, and we need a strong gyro plane, and we need a space for take everything we need. Mm-hmm. About security and about gas.
1: So you needed fuel.
2: Yes.
1: You needed safety equipment in case
2: yes.
1: you had to ditch.
2: Yes.
1: All of that, plus two people.
2: That's yes. it.
1: And to cross, what was the longest water crossing?
2: It's about 500 kilometers, so mm-hmm. it's in miles.
1: You don't have to translate. We'll let the people...
2: Okay.
1: Convert if you want, but
2: yes, yes. In miles, in around 250 miles to mm-hmm. maximum 300 miles.
1: Okay, which is pretty far in a gyroplane.
3: Yes, it is. Mm. Correct. I can confirm.
1: I noticed that on the fairing of the gyroplane shaft, you started to add flags.
3: Yes.
1: With every country.
3: That's it. Yes. We started from France, so you have all mm-hmm. the flags. So France, UK, then Scotland, then Faroe Island, Iceland, Greenland, yeah. north of Canada, and then US.
1: I noticed you had a lot of cool pictures with people on the ground. What were some of the people that you met, and what did they say when you came in?
3: So the main, maybe, reaction is amazing.
1: Yeah.
3: So they are amazed, and most of the people have never seen a gyroplane before. So that was the first reaction. And on top of that, they were very helpful because the fueling and the refueling on the way was an issue for us. It was hard time for us sometimes.
1: Was it because of the type of fuel or...
3: No, it's just that because in some part of the world, you can land in an airfield, but they don't do the refueling. So you have to find gas by yourself. So
1: okay.
3: sometimes, yeah. It can be difficult.
1: What was the engine that was in the gyroplane?
2: It's a Rotax 915.
1: Okay. All right. So it's a relatively well-known engine that, you know, at least there's some consistency that you can probably easily find some fuel.
2: Yes.
1: Did you end up staying at hotels or some people welcome you into their homes and things like that?
2: A lot of people invite and we sleep in the house of the people on the... Yes, it's easy to
3: yeah,
2: find.
3: Yeah, we mainly stay in hotels.
2: The place.
3: Right. Yeah, we mainly stay in the hotels. But as Tuff say, there are really many people wanted to help us and take us in their home. So it was quite easy.
1: Oh, it must have been wonderful to meet all these different people.
3: Yes, I think that on top of the just the trip and flying, maybe it's the main character of the of this journey is to meet people. Mm-hmm. So it was very nice. I think that it's the same for Toph.
2: Yes, it's a very important part of the trip. Meet people and learn about people, about the country, about the place, about everything.
1: Let's talk a little bit about the choice of the route. Did you kind of follow what's known as the Blue Spruce route or things like that? Or did you just kind of have to make up your own based on your aircraft's abilities?
3: So I think that maybe the first idea of Toph was to follow this one. Mm-hmm. But we had to take in consideration our own range. Okay. So he made some little adjustments regarding this typical route.
1: I noticed it kind of went north once you crossed over from Greenland to Canada.
3: Yeah.
1: You kind of looped up kind of north for a little bit.
3: Yes.
1: To get Nord.
3: Yeah, and the shorter cross.
1: Mm-hmm. Wow, very good. One thing I noticed, this is when I did a little bit of research a while ago, and I was just reminded of this. You stopped in Sault Ste. Marie. And Sault Ste. Sanderson Field. And just west of there, 20 miles, is I have a cabin. And so I said, oh, this is very fair. If I had known, I would have met you.
3: Okay.
1: Yeah, I mean, I found out about it too late, but that is my own fault. But yeah, so I felt like, wow, that's cool. That came on through. What did you think of Upper Michigan in that area?
3: It is different. There are different rules. But at the end of the day, it was quite easy.
1: Yeah.
3: You know, we were not just aware about the rules here, but the customs were very friendly with us. They helped us a lot. So it was quite easy.
1: Even though the guy, he kind of...
3: Yeah.
1: he's a frowning in the picture, but, you know, like, that's an American customs guy if I ever know.
3: Yeah, but actually he was very nice.
1: Yeah.
3: Yes. Very, very nice.
2: Yes.
1: Well, and to tell you the truth, they're probably used to seeing that. There's a lot of cross-border that goes on there just because of all the vacationing. We're speaking with Toph Dudek and his flying partner, Lucien, who flew a gyroplane from France all the way over to Oshkosh and arrived on July 14th, right?
2: Yes.
1: Right. Yeah. And so you've been staying in the area since then?
2: Yes.
1: Yeah. And what have you been doing all this time? Just kind of hanging out or it's...
3: We've stayed for 1 day here, mm-hmm. and then Toph has some daughters. They came from France.
1: Okay.
3: So we meet them in Chicago, and then we stay in Chicago for 2 days. Then we came back here.
1: Right.
3: And we're just enjoying the show here.
1: Oh, that's wonderful. And are you going to do any flying in the down at the Ultralight Farm for the show or anything? Are you doing a showcase or anything?
3: No, probably not, because you know we have to be cautious with the insurance, and we are not normally allowed to do shows with the aircraft for the moment.
1: Right.
3: So
1: okay,
3: we just stay on the ground for the moment and enjoying the show.
1: Yeah. Have you had a lot of people come up and talk to you?
3: Oh yeah, a lot.
1: Anybody else want to try and do that?
3: Yeah, they are. We've seen so many people dreaming about doing mm-hmm. the same trip, and most of the people are quite amazed by the trip and the journey. So it's very nice, and they are very nice to us, very kind to us. So
1: now you are the gyroplane long distance gyroplane expert.
2: Yes, but. Yes, but the goal is only to, it's not to do a Commandian Explorer.
3: It's not about the record
2: yes.
3: or to be famous. Toph, as you can see, is very humble.
1: Yes.
3: You know?
2: I just want to come here and see the Oshkosh place.
1: Right.
2: It's just...
3: just to sum up the story for Toph, it was to come to Oshkosh. That's the main dream.
1: Right.
3: And after a while thinking about that, he said, I don't want to take a commercial plane. I want to do it by myself.
1: Okay? Wonderful.
2: It's only this road.
3: So now he's happy, man.
2: Yes.
1: So what is your plan for going back? Is it going to be the same thing, or are you going to box it up and ship it? How are you going to do it?
3: We will take a normal commercial airplane, and the plan is to sell the aircraft here.
1: Oh, very good.
3: Yeah.
1: Oh, well, that's a good long-distance personal delivery.
3: Yes, sir.
1: For the airplane when you sell it. So when you get back to France, what... Are you? What do you do normally? What are your jobs? Are you retired? What's?
2: Yes, I stopped my job in the last year, and my new job is thinks about the next trip.
1: Right.
3: What so Tuff was a farmer.
1: Yes, a farmer,
2: I'm farmer okay. before. Yeah.
3: And I'm a trader, so nothing to do with aviation.
1: Right.
3: But I'm passionate by aviation and aircraft. So,
1: well, Tuff, the original pilots were farmers, way
3: yes.
1: back when. So you are a long lineage. Of that. Anything else you'd like to share about your trip that I didn't ask you?
3: It was just very nice people. We love meet so many people all over the world. The world is wonderful. So many places to have to be seen. And now just we are here to enjoy and want to thank all the guys from the organization here. And if the people want to come and check us on booth 900 in the Ultralight area, they are more than welcome. So let's enjoy now.
1: Booth 900 in the ultralight area. Tuff Dudek and his flying partner Lucien flew 8,639 miles from France all the way to Oshkosh. Congratulations to both of you. Thanks for joining us.
2: Thank you very much.
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4: This is Digital Dave.
5: And I'm Fast Eddie. And with us in the studio, we have Olivia Fowler from the NTSB. And you are a flight data recorder specialist?
6: That's right. I do flight, I download flight data recorders, cockpit voice recorders, and any other electronic devices that record data. We get them from the crash scene and take them all the way through the recovery process, and then my product is a report at the end.
4: Wow. So you get a mangled orange box and you have to figure out how to plug it in and get it to spill its guts.
6: That's
4: much,
6: right,
4: huh?
6: Yeah.
5: Now, you're working with the digital ones. Have you ever worked with anything that's, ancient?
4: Not digital.
6: Yeah, so there's actually no requirement to retrofit recorders yet. And so any recorder that was ever in existence may still be flying on aircraft today. So we get tape recorders. We don't really get foil recorders anymore. But we have the equipment to download tape recorders, and we get those a couple times a year. We also get a lot of them from international cases where the country wherever the plane crashed doesn't necessarily have the equipment to download it, so they bring it to us in the DC lab.
5: So you might have been involved with the Air India accident, the Dreamliner.
6: Yeah, we did send a team over to help with the investigation there.
4: You know, the most important question is, these boxes are designed to survive crashes. Why isn't the whole airplane made out of the same stuff?
6: Well, there's this thing called weight.
4: Oh, okay.
6: That we're always battling in aviation.
5: Yeah. Sure, it's always gravity.
4: Bring reality into the picture.
5: There you go. Well, and that's the one interesting thing. They have to be designed very robustly in order to survive an accident.
6: Yeah, so the recorder itself is usually a pretty big box. And the majority of that is just the electronics and processing that interfaces with the aircraft. The actual memory chip is contained within what's called the crash survivable memory unit, which is a smaller, usually like a cylinder or kind of a bread loaf shape. And that's the part that's crash hardened. So the majority of the box can be completely destroyed. And as long as we can still just get, like, there's a stack of circuit boards with memory chips on them, and as long as those chips are intact, we have the capability to either dry if it got wet, or we can take the chips off the boards and solder them onto fresh circuit boards and basically like rebuild the entire recorder to get it to a state that we can actually download the data.
4: Okay, so in other words, those circuit boards don't always survive the crash.
6: The circuit boards are within the protective, the CSMU.
4: Right.
6: But yeah, usually the recorder comes in pretty destroyed.
4: Yeah, well.
6: So I should clarify.
4: That's par for the course.
6: If it's been through a substantial accident, but a lot of what we get is also things like runway overruns, where maybe the aircraft wasn't destroyed, and so the recorders are in pretty good shape, and we can just plug them in and download them normally.
4: So, and like a guy drives his airplane off the runway and drops a nose wheel in the mud, you guys still have to be involved. You still have to look at the flight data recorder.
6: We have levels of severity, and if it causes substantial damage to the aircraft, or if there's a fatality or a serious injury, then we will investigate.
4: Okay.
5: You also do the cockpit voice recorders as well. That's got to be horrifying at times.
6: It can be really hard to listen to the CVRs, but we just remember that we're doing this for safety, and we are learning everything we can so that people can avoid those situations in the future.
4: The slogan is never again, right?
5: Right. You just mentioned the future, okay? Are there going to be video cameras in cockpits on commercial airliners sometime in the near future?
6: So that's actually something that NTSB has been recommending since 2000, so for the past 25 years. There are some, like 135 operators, the U.S. Forest Service, for example, has video recorders in all of their aircraft. The commercial 121 carriers, there's definitely a lot of pilots union pushback. So I don't know if or when exactly that will happen. But from an investigative standpoint, video recorders are incredibly helpful because that can often be what really shows us that maybe there was an instrument failure or there was something that went wrong with the aircraft that we wouldn't necessarily see on the CVR or the FDR. So video recorders really are very helpful.
4: So you're not necessarily talking about cameras that are watching the pilots. You're talking about cameras that are watching the instrument panel directly.
6: Mm-hmm. And the way that those, like I mentioned, the ones for the Forest Service and a lot of the recorders we get, they mount to the roof of the aircraft behind the pilot's head and just have a view of the instrument panel and the, like, out the windshield of the aircraft. So we don't really need or want to see the pilots themselves, except for possibly hand movements. The other thing I should say is that the Vehicle Recorders Lab has several layers of security, and we very carefully guard all data, all images, video, and voice recordings that we get.
5: Well, you mentioned pushback from the airline pilots associations and stuff. Why would they push back on that? You've already got a cockpit voice recorder. The video is just there to show, you know, like, for example, the Air India accident. There's being questions raised about the fuel cutoff switches on that. A cockpit video recorder would have shown clearly what happened. Right now, everybody's just guessing.
6: Yeah, that's definitely a good example of a case. There was also the Atlas Air crash where we think the pilot's wristwatch may have hit the toga button. But all we know from the FDR is that the toga button was pushed. We don't know exactly what pushed it. So video recorders would be very helpful from an investigative perspective.
4: On average, how many parameters is the flight data recorder actually recording?
6: So the requirement is 88 parameters, but modern aircraft have so many systems that are so instrumented that the 787 actually has over 2,000 parameters recorded.
4: Oh, my goodness. That's a lot of data to plow through.
6: Yep, we're always busy.
4: Yeah. When you say you prepare a report, are we talking a written transcript or are we talking an actual audio file if it's a CVR?
6: I'm glad you asked, because the NTSB will never release CVR audio. That's one of the protections. It's protected by law. The CVR audio will not and has never been released. What we do is we produce a transcript. So we'll get a whole group of experts in the room and write down exactly everything the pilots say and then everything we hear for, like, alerts or switches or alarms in the cockpit. And that's what we release. Now, sometimes TV shows, for example, will hire actors to recreate the audio in the cockpit, but that's never the actual CVR audio that gets released.
4: Okay.
5: That's good. Well, the CVR has come in handy, too, in investigations because it's not only listening to the pilots, but it's listening to everything else going on as well. And engine noise has been a significant factor in the investigation, finding out what actually is going on with them.
6: We can actually tell how fast the engines were spinning. We can tell if they're going down a grooved runway, the speed that the aircraft was going down the runway. There's a lot we can do with audio data.
4: There's a lot you can do with background noise is what you're saying, because that's what you're looking at.
6: Mm-hmm.
4: You don't have an actual microphone on the engine or anything like that.
6: Right. No, we have ambient audio
4: right.
6: In the cockpit.
4: So you can hear the, we've run out of coffee. Oh, no.

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1: In the black box.
2: Orange box,
1: black box, same thing. The equipment to download that, is it just a laptop with a special cable?
2: You can get it on Amazon.
3: No, it's very specialized equipment. It comes directly from the manufacturer, and they pretty much only work with government agencies and operators.
1: How portable is it?
3: We do have some equipment that we can take to accident scenes and we can deploy with, but for the most part, the recorders come to us in the lab in DC.
2: How many manufacturers of recorders are there?
3: There's several around the world. There's three or four that we work with primarily that we see on U.S. aircraft, but there's also a lot of other smaller manufacturers of like GPS units and engine information systems that we also work with on a regular basis.
2: Okay, so I'm sure the interfaces are not standardized.
3: Not at all.
2: Yeah, I need that other adapter you left on the desk.
1: Now there's another point, because a lot of the glass panels, they have SD cards in them that are used kind of as a flight data recorder. You're able to check those as well.
3: Right, and that's something that we also encourage pilots to download their own data. And like those are great for us as investigators, but they're actually meant for pilots to be able to review their flights to check the health of their engine. We don't need more crashes and more data to deal with. We would love it if you keep track of how your aircraft is doing so that you don't get to the point of having an accident.
2: Oh, I thought you were going to recommend we write all our crashes down.
1: No, thank you.
2: All right. Well, we've been speaking with Olivia Fowler of the NTSB. Thank you for coming. We've learned a bit more about flight data recorders.
1: We sure have.
2: And what they need to do with them.
1: And it's a good thing that EAA Radio
2: doesn't have one. This is Digital Dave.
1: Go ahead. I'm Fast Eddie.
3: Thank you so much for having me. I'm Olivia Fowler from the National Transportation Safety Board.
2: Yes. This is EAA Radio.
0: Let's go back to 2012 for this classic interview.
4: Fast Eddie here at the EAA Radio Studios with a good friend of mine, Eric Smith. Good morning, Eric.
5: Hey, Ed. Good morning. How you doing today?
4: Oh, I can't complain. Eric, you've had a very interesting career as a professional pilot.
5: Absolutely. It's been I've been flying since the early 70s. First started flying back around 1972 or so. And started flight instructing probably in the late 70s. And from there, I went into flying charter, doing freight for General Motors back in the early 80s, and then from there into working for a charter company out of Trenton, New Jersey.
4: That's about the time you and I met.
5: Absolutely. And in between, got to fly with some other people over the years that led to other paths in aviation to my present circumstances. And quite frankly, a lot of my customers that I have today were former clients either doing charter or in flight instruction back in the 70s and 80s.
4: Well, I can remember when we first met, you were doing flight instruction then, and yep. You probably realized I was the worst student pilot you'd ever had. But in spite of it all, we soldiered on. You had tried several times, as I recall, to get interviewed by the airlines, to land a job as an airline pilot.
5: Absolutely. I mean, back in the late 70s and even the early 80s and 90s, that was the career path for most of us in aviation, was to aspire to fly for an airline, hopefully maybe even a major airline, fly internationally.
4: And it didn't happen.
5: No, it did not. And for a number of reasons, and probably not the least of which, if we look back historically, back into 1978 in the Carter administration, was the deregulation of the airline industry. And I guess part of the unwinding of the business subsequently has been the unintended consequences of deregulation.
4: And the thing of it being, so much time has passed between then and now that it really isn't practical for you to search for an airline job.
5: Well, there's so many other options out there.

0: today that are certainly worth considering for anybody starting out. And, you know, things have changed a lot. I remember when I first got into aviation, the regulations that we had to study and learn were in a book that was probably about maybe 3/4 of an inch thick. Well, now today you look at your regulations, you have this huge volume of regulations, and you just wonder, you know, I mean, it's just become more and more, you know, challenging for anyone to get into aviation. And to do that at this point, you know, you have to think, well, is the airlines where I would end up, you know, or is there a better way of doing things, you know?
1: How many airlines did you actually interview for?
0: I interviewed probably back in the early 80s, I would say 6 to 8 airlines.
1: Yeah. And none of them picked you up.
0: Well, it's not necessarily true. I mean, there was a lot of competition for the jobs back in the 80s and even in the 90s. There were a lot of people getting out of the military. There were a lot of Vietnam era pilots. I remember going to a Continental airline interview where I was down in Houston, and I was probably the only general aviation pilot to be interviewed that day. Most of them were a group of guys, B-52 pilots, that all came down as a group.
1: Oh, geez.
0: And so, is it if you're an HR manager and you're looking to hire to fill slots in school, well, why don't we just take the whole squadron?
1: And that's probably what they did. You were left out in the cold, though.
0: Eric, thanks for stopping by, but, you know, yeah. I got to take this, I got a whole squadron here. I think I can, fill out all my positions here. And rightfully so, is the right thing to, I mean, you know, looking back on it, it was the smart thing to do, you know?
1: Oh, absolutely.
0: You know?
1: But that left you out in the cold.
0: Absolutely.
1: What were you doing between airline pilot turndowns?
0: Well, in between, you know, you were taking the, back then you had to take a flight engineer's test, because that was a requirement back then. They were looking to hire a new pilot as a flight engineer. So your written test was good. You took the test and your results were good for 2 years. Well, after 2 years, if you didn't, you know, get a flight engineer's rating, which typically you would only do that with a company, there's no point going out and getting that on your own. There were not a lot of freelance flight engineers back then, if you will. And so you would have to retake the test. And so I must have done that probably 3 times, you know, over the years, thinking, well, this is where I want to end up. I want to end up with the airlines. At some point, you know, you start hearing about the fact that a lot of airline companies were going out of business. They were shutting down the brand ifs. We're not going to name names here, but there was just so many companies that have subsequently folded.
1: Yeah, well, that was the legacy airlines, all the big ones that I remember as a kid. Yeah. They're all gone.
0: And, I remember showing up at the airline interview out in Denver, and I brought out all my logbooks. And I must have had about 7 logbooks at that point filled. You know, all flight instruction, charter, air taxi, corporate flight, things like that, you know, all kinds of airplanes. On the flight back that night back to Philadelphia, I ran into one of my former flight instructors who had come out that day. He flew for United, and he recognized me, you know, getting ready to board the flight. And he said, "I thought I'd recognized you. You used to fly at Hortman Aviation in Bristol." I said, "Greg, how you doing?" He said, "Boy, if I would have known you were being interviewed that day, I would have interviewed you." And I said, "Well, no problem, nothing, you know, no harm. You know, it was an interesting experience. I'm glad I came out." You know, he said, "I saw that big pile of logbooks there." And I said, "You know what? That's too much to dig into." So I passed on you. And I said,
1: "Oh."
0: So, you know, I don't know. I mean, it was humorous. I had a lot of fun doing it. It was a good experience. It was a learning experience, you know.
1: Well, they've said consistently throughout the decades that there's always a pilot shortage.
0: Yeah.
1: And yet, every time you come up for an interview, and I'll fly with you anywhere, boom, you're handed your hat and you're kicked out the door.
0: Yeah.
1: I don't understand why they wouldn't hire you.
0: Well, I have a college background. I have a master's degree. Been working at this since 1974 or such. And now, you look back and say, well, how come I didn't get hired? Well, I don't know. Maybe it was just, you know, it wasn't meant to be, you know?
1: Maybe. But in spite of all that, you've still managed to earn a pretty good living for yourself.
0: Yeah, when the old expression goes, when God closes a door, he sometimes opens a window.
1: And that's exactly what happened with you.
0: Absolutely. And, you don't give up in this business if you love aviation. And let's face it, all the people that we see at Oshkosh today, they're all here for one reason. They love aviation.
1: Exactly. That's all of us. We're all aviation nuts.
0: Yeah, exactly right. I mean, you look at all these people. There are very many different backgrounds here at this show. There's old people, the young people, people in their 80s, people in their 90s, and there's young kids. We have a 11-year-old kid on our flight that we flew out here yesterday, and he's getting a taste of this for first time in his life.
1: Could be a future corporate pilot. You
0: Absolutely.
1: Never know.
0: Yeah.
1: And that's the thing. So here you are. The airlines have completely passed you over. And what did you start doing after that?
0: Well, started deciding, well, you know what? You can either work for other people or you can work for yourself. And you know what? That's what I started doing. I started networking. I started saying, well, how can I, make myself, have more clout in the job market? How can I do more things in aviation that I enjoy doing? And that's what I did. I started, the charter company that I worked for, guess what? They went out of business. And so then I started figuring, well, I'll freelance for some other operators. I did that. And then I had an opportunity to go to take care of some aircraft for a auto dealership company up in the Doylestown area. He was a guy who needed somebody to help fly his airplanes. He enjoyed flying the airplanes himself as well, but he had a business need for his airplanes. And then we decided to take it to the next level, and we put together our own air taxi certificate. So now we started doing charter, and we've been doing that now successfully for 11 years.
1: You've been doing it that long?
0: Where does the time go?
1: No kidding.
0: That's our own charter company. We own it, we operate it, we manage it. And does it take a lot of work? Sure. It is certainly not something that's for everybody in this business. It's very tedious, a lot of paperwork, a lot of administrative things. But you also get to fly other customers, and you get to network in the industry with other people. And what that does is that draws in more contacts, more relationships with other businesses. And it just, adds to what you're doing,
1: So once you've established yourself as a professional pilot with this air taxi outfit, people are hearing about you and they're coming to you to work for them.
0: Absolutely. And they're either, I'll give you a couple instances. I have one customer who has his own business. It's a privately owned business. They do refining of metals from electronics, used electronics. But anyway, they were a charter customer of mine for about 3 years. And then one day he said to me, he says, I'm thinking about buying my own airplane. I said, well, that's an interesting thing. There's a lot that goes into this. It's not you just don't go out and buy an airplane and operate it. There's a lot of things to be considered. We talked about it on subsequent flights, and we continued to work with him. And this past winter, he said, Eric, this is going to be my last flight with you as a charter customer. I said, well, I'm sorry to hear that, but I've enjoyed working with you. You always leave them on an upbeat note, and if there's anything I could do for you. He says, well, as a matter of fact, there is. We're going to need pilots to crew this this corporate airplane. And so he bought a 2 or 3 year old TBM 850.
1: Nice.
0: And he operates it off of the Belmar Airport in New Jersey. And between me and two other pilots, we have a confederation, if you will. We take care of this airplane for this company.
1: Oh, that's great.
0: So, you lose a customer, but you still continue a relationship, and you're still flying. You're doing what you love doing.
1: And you're still paying the bills and all that fun stuff.
0: Absolutely. That all kind of continues.
1: What airplanes are you currently flying right now?
0: Right now, I'm flying a Citation 550 Bravo. I'm flying a Baron G58, which is our charter airplane. That's our one airplane that's dedicated to air taxi. We have a G36 Bonanza, which is the private aircraft that's owned by the owner of the auto dealership, and he also flies that personally. But we manage that, take care of it for him. There's a lot of things that go on with these airplanes, even if you don't fly them or whatever. Then the TBM 850. I do some consulting with the airplane, but primarily I just provide pilot services for the airplane right now with the two other pilots. And then I fly another Citation Bravo as a vacation relief pilot for another company out in Plymouth Meeting, Pennsylvania.
1: So, in other words, you're a busy guy.
0: Well, there's, you know what? One thing you got to learn in this business, and this falls hard on a lot of people, is the fact that all these companies, all of these airplanes are coming and going all the time, over time. Now, in the short term, the airplane's here and now, the job is here and now, and you're a happy person. But one thing I've learned in my experience is that all this stuff is coming and going all the time. Companies are being bought and sold. Airplanes are being sold. Individuals are deciding they no longer need the airplane for their company, or they, you know, got bought out. I can think of a number of experiences where a Citation 525, really nice. We had one of the earliest CJ-1 aircraft that were delivered by Cessna to an engineering company up in Princeton. It was a beautiful airplane. It had the latest Collins, Proline 21 system. It was like, wow, you know, pretty nice. And that company got bought out by Emerson Electric out in Missouri 2 years later. And that airplane went away. And I was very downhearted by the whole experience. And I got to be honest with you. I was really, you know, I loved that airplane. You know, you ever fall in love with an airplane?
1: Oh, absolutely.
0: You know, and, you know, it's like, wow. I'd be happy to do this the rest of my life. Well, guess what? You know, God's got other plans for you.
1: Yeah, and be careful what you wish for you may get it.
0: Absolutely.
1: For definitely. Well, Eric, it sounds like you've had a very colorful career. One of these days, you and I got to get together and go for a ride in that Waco.
0: Absolutely. Well, that's another thing we need to talk about in a future conversation.
1: And we will, but not today. This is you're listening to my buddy Eric Smith talking about charter pilot versus airline pilot and the possibilities thereof. My name is Fast Eddie, and you're listening to EAA Radio.
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3: Welcome back to Course Correction. I'm Fareed Gio. We ask our veterans to do some pretty dangerous jobs that are both physically and mentally demanding. After their service, many have both physical and mental injuries that last for years. In the last two decades, with the prolonged conflicts that the United States have been involved with, the military has slowly been trying to offer better mental health care during and after their service. However, those veterans that join the civilian aviation ranks and take jobs that require an FAA medical, as a result, a pitfall has developed, which has endangered careers over a bureaucratic conflict. Eric Vetro is an airline pilot, veteran, and a member of the Pilot Mental Health Campaign. He joins us now to talk about this somewhat niche issue that is becoming a real problem. Welcome.
4: Hey, thanks, Farid. It's a pleasure to be here today.
3: Yeah, so you were in the Army, correct?
4: Yes.
3: Yeah, tell us a little bit about your military story.
4: So I originally enlisted. I drove tanks back in 1994. In 1998, I received my commission as a second lieutenant in Army Aviation. Served a total of 26 years, six deployments overall, Afghanistan and Iraq. Flew the H-64 Alpha, Delta, as well as the Mi-17, a Russian helicopter.
3: Right.
4: Did some advising
3: yes.
4: missions with the Afghan Special Operations Aviation.
3: I did love it's the Apache, right, that you flew, right?
4: Yes.
3: Yeah, so that's one of my favorite of the military helicopters. So
4: well, I'm a little biased, but I'd say it's my favorite as well.
3: Right.
4: And they have one here that I've been drooling over.
3: Yeah.
4: I miss it.
3: tell me a little bit more about the Apache. What'd you like about it?
4: The mission. I mean, the Apache is a great platform, but overall, I love the mission.
3: Mm-hmm.
4: It's just it's a joy to fly, but being there, flying over our troops, being able to keep them safe, protect them from harm, has always been the greatest joy. That's been what has always brought me kind of a comfort and pleasure.
3: So you kind of had an overwatch role in a sense.
4: We were able to, you know, be there when some of our soldiers, some of our men and women were in their worst hours. We were able to be there to help them out. So that was always what drew my passion.
3: So you moved on to the airlines. Did you also stay in the reserves for a while, or did you kind of separate cleanly, or...
4: I straight retired in 2020.
3: Mm-hmm.
4: I retired after 26 years of service.
3: And now you're with a U.S. airline.
4: Yeah.
3: Tell us a little bit about why you're passionate of this issue.
4: So mental health, it is something that happens. And the military has a stigma in and of itself. And unfortunately, that affects our aviation population even worse. Many within the military don't seek treatment while we're in because of many stigmas. Some of them are personal, emotional, but also sometimes financial, legal. And many of them actually get that treatment when they get out of the military. Some of them don't realize that they have issues until they leave the military. And that's where the unfortunate pitfall comes in. You leave the military, you realize, you know, something's missing. Something's a little wrong. Something's a little off. Not necessarily dangerous, but my life isn't what it should be. And many of them, at the point coming out of the military, will seek treatment. Unfortunately, for pilots, seeking treatment can have pitfalls in your career. Now, I will caveat it with this. Recently, following the ARC recommendations, the FAA has made some changes. They have made some changes to the AME guidelines, psychotherapy, talk therapy, as well as the PTS kind of flow chart. Mm-hmm. However, that information, bad news travels fast. Good news takes a little bit longer to travel.
3: Right.
4: So there is still a terrible stigma out there, and some of it has been exacerbated by the bureaucratic conflicts you've talked about.
3: Yeah, let's get a little detail, because we're kind of my understanding, you can correct me on this, but my understanding is that the diagnosis that the military gives around, say, PTSD or some of the other possible mental health conditions that they do, that were given in the military by military doctors and the VA.
4: Yes.
3: When you translate that to the FAA diagnoses, it's different. And so, therefore, we have a somewhat large segment of civilian pilots who have military service where that diagnosis is suddenly bad when it was treated or treatable, or there was no issue when you're done with the military treatment.
4: So you don't, when you are in the military, you may not get a diagnosis. You might be going to talk therapy, you might go to psychotherapy, seeing behavioral health, but you'll never hear the terms PTS, PTSD, adjustment disorder. You may never hear that. You're just talking to somebody and working through your issues, and you don't know. You've never heard those terms. You've never seen that diagnosis. You come out of the military, and even if you've never sought help, many veterans will come out with a diagnosis very unexpectedly and say, PTSD, where did this come from? Where did
3: right.
4: this happen? Heck, I mean, even out of the military for 4 years now, I was at the VA 2 weeks ago for my shoulder pain. And a general practitioner, before we even started talking about my shoulder, was reading me a list of DSM questions. A general practitioner, mm-hmm. are you, you know, getting into the mental health aspect?
3: And the DSM is this protocol that the psychiatric
4: yes.
3: community has come up with, and it's what FAA references. Sometimes they're a few versions behind, but yes, continue.
4: So here I am getting looked at for my shoulder, and now I'm getting questions about my mental health, and I'm like, oh my God, what if I answer the wrong thing and now this general practitioner puts something in my file? You know, I'm now nervous about that.
3: Mm-hmm.
4: Well, I'm here to have my shoulder looked at. But people will leave, and many of them will come out with a disability rating. I don't want to say a diagnosis, a disability rating. And those range from 0% to 100% and everything in between. So somebody could come out with a disability rating of 0%. And what those come is, how much does it impact your life? If you're at 100%, it impacts your daily life significantly. If you're at 50%, it impacts your life a good deal. If you're at 30%, okay, it's a moderate, but it's not really shutting you down. If you're at 0%, they're saying, okay, you have some of the markers, but you're doing fine now. It's not impacting. And the reason a VA does that is actually a good thing. They're actually taking care of veterans. Because when we get that rating, it allows us services, not just now, but in the future. So what they're saying is, you're 0%. You have no limits now, but should it get worse in the future, our services are open to you. So it's actually a good thing for the veterans overall. But for veteran pilots, even something as low as 0%, you have to claim on your MedExpress, I have a disability rating
3: right.
4: for PTSD or social anxiety or whatever they've put on you. So now that, even though it's 0%, you have no effects in your life, you now have a rating that you have to disclose to the FAA. And the FAA has not been able to capture the nuances in those levels between 0 to 100%. You know, unfortunately to them, PTS is PTS, or PTSD is PTSD. Mm-hmm. Now, I will say their new flow I'm hopeful. I haven't seen people go through the new flow yet, but I'm hopeful that it will change some of that. But the unfortunate reality is the stigma is long-lasting, and that's something that we have to kind of get past.
3: You're listening to EA Radio. I'm speaking with Eric Vetro, who is an airline pilot, veteran, and a member of the Pilot Mental Health Campaign. And we were just talking in this area. So one of the reasons why, which just kind of reinforced the whole negativity that we look at this process, and that the FAA kind of waded in heavy-handedly and got a hold of a bunch of records and sidelined a bunch of veterans and kind of brought up all those old concerns again. And hopefully that's getting sorted out. What have you seen?
4: So I'm going to approach this very delicately because, one, I could never condone anybody falsifying a record. And absolutely. I think even the people who have done that are understand of what they did. Everybody should always be truthful and honest. Mm-hmm. But I think at the same time, it's very easy to be empathetic with the reason. These are no different than hundreds, if not thousands, of pilots are seeking treatment outside of insurance to do it. The only difference with the veteran population is they have access to our federal database through the VA. I'm not saying it's right, but it's easy to empathize with having to choose between a job or your mental health. Now, the unfortunate consequence of that is, yes, they have identified and removed dozens of pilots, but the stigma associated with that, it's a Pyrrhic victory for the FAA. While they have trapped a few dozen pilots, they have unfortunately sent several hundred underground. I cannot count the number of people I have heard and talked to and seen on forums or in person saying, if you want to fly after the military, do not seek treatment. That is the wrong answer. We should be encouraging them to get treatment early so they could get stable, so when they do separate, they are safe, healthy aviators.
3: That's wonderful. I think that's a very powerful statement because I think that you talked about the FAA kind of coming around a little bit on this. The military came out with something very recently just for their pilots that are in their system, that are active right now,
4: yes,
3: about how they're going to deal with people who are dealing with mental health to keep them flying.
4: I'm not 100% familiar, as I've been out for a few years. I have seen some of that. I have heard some of the chatter. I don't know all the details of it, but I think that is positive steps. And if the FAA, as well as the military service branches, can all do that, it'll be a positive step. But also us as pilots, we have to educate ourselves. We have to educate our fellow pilots, and we have to be part of that stigma. Everybody can be a part of defeating that stigma. We have to support our own pilots. We have to support our brothers and sisters out there.
3: I think the top line of that was, your career will not be impacted if you disclose and get treated for mental health, and that they're going to try to keep it going. Do you have any recommendations for veterans on how they can move forward if they're kind of in this situation?
4: First off, this is a great career, but nothing is more important than your health. I recommend people to seek treatment early. Get ahead of it before it becomes a debilitating issue, before it becomes clinical depression. Simple psychotherapy with a proven record of stability, you probably will never see a special issue, and you'll never see a downslip. Get ahead of it early.
3: If you want to hear more about Eric's story, and I will be joining this panel as well. There's a panel 2:30 on Friday, I believe, in Forum 7. And we'll be talking about our particular journeys in pilot mental health. Eric, thanks for joining
4: us. Thank you very much. We appreciate it.
3: Eric Vetro is an airline pilot, veteran, and member of the Pilot Mental Health Campaign. This is EAA Radio.
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5: Oh, good morning, and live from the Ron Scott Communications Center, this is From the Stand. Glad that you tuned in this morning. Today we're going to find out more about this year's Willa Brown Aviation Academy in the Madison area. Catch up with Esther Aubey from Air Corps and find out what's new in the Air Corps library and maybe what's new in the workshop. And we'll also splash in with Seaplane Pilot Association Steve McCaughey. But right now we are going to talk a little bit about an effort to honor the legacy of a local air racing legend, and that being Steve Whitman. Joining me is Jim Cunningham and Mike Butler. Gentlemen, good morning.
6: Good morning.
7: Good morning,
6: Steve.
7: What's up here?
5: Yeah. Well, people who may not be from this area might not recognize the name Steve Whitman, but if you know anything about air racing or aviation in general, you do know that name. And Steve used to live just basically across the runway from where we are right now. And he was really influential not only in air racing and aviation, but also in the creation of the airport that we call Whitman Regional Airport today. But with him, one of his proteges is Bill Brennan. And Jim, you had the opportunity to meet and spend quite a bit of time with Bill through the years, and even wrote a book about him.
6: Yes. That was pretty pretty amazing. And sometimes you'd just be sitting at a restaurant with him, and he'd say, you know, one time, and he'd start out a story. It was like, geez.
5: How did you strike up that friendship with him?
6: I was doing research on Steve Whitman.
5: Okay.
6: For some biographical stuff. And somebody said, you have to meet this guy named Bill Brennan. And actually, it was over at Whitman's former house. And it was Betty Marnette of Sonics Aircraft saying, you know, there's Bill Brennan over there. I said, yeah, I know who he is. And she's like, well, are you going to talk to him? I said, I can't just walk up to a Cleveland Air Race pilot and say, hey, how you doing? And she rolled her eyes, grabbed me by the arm, and pulled me across the lawn and said, this is Jim. He wants to talk to you about some air racing stuff. And I didn't know what to say. But he's a very down-to-earth guy, and we miss him a lot.
5: Yes, definitely. Let's talk a little bit first of Steve Whitman's career in racing, and then transition to Bill, because Bill's kind of overshadowed a little bit by Steve, but he
6: yes.
5: is a great air racer in his own right.
6: Yeah, Bill was, and it's one of the reasons we wanted to build the Buster replica. The original's in Air and Space Museum,
5: right.
6: Which they have a tent here. Go talk to them. I freaked them out because I showed them a picture of our replica, and they're like, wait, this isn't at our museum. I said, no, that's not your airplane. But Bill was, he was born on, we can see the silos of his family farm from here up on the announcer stand, born here at the airport pretty much, and went to work for Steve and became a good pilot. He flew the national air races in Buster in 1947. Whitman had him fly that airplane. Bill was lightweight. They had to add 15 pounds of ballast to bring the airplane up to the minimum.
5: Okay.
6: And he flew against all the pilots, the race pilots that he'd read about growing up in the 30s, including, for example, to give you an idea of who he was competing with, Tony LeVere, who was test pilot on the P-38, the F-104, and the U-2, which we had here earlier this week. He was all that. And he was flying a custom-built race plane by Lockheed. Buster was rebuilt from a wrecked airplane that Whitman had built, Chief Oshkosh.
5: Right.
6: And then Bill won. He beat all those guys. And then had a very successful air race career and started an airport, which still exists to the north of us here, Brennan Airport.
5: Yeah. I've been in and out of Brennan before. It was kind of revamped when it was a 15-foot
6: right.
5: wide runway.
6: Yes, yes, yes.
5: Yes. It's a little nicer now.
6: A lot nicer.
5: With you mentioned that Chief Oshkosh was the original airframe that Buster is built off of, and it crashed in, what, 1938?
6: Yes, at Oakland, like after an engine failure.
5: Okay. And so it was in storage for a while until Steve kind of brought it out and decided to create something new with it, which
6: yes.
5: is something he did quite often.
6: It hung up here in the Whitman hangar north of the airport during World War II. Whitman was running the War Service Training Program and civilian pilot training cadets.
5: Right.
6: And Bill Brennan was working for him as a mechanic and general helper. And they built, after the war, air racing was on hold during the war. It came back out, and they had the new category of class, which we now call the Goodyear Racers or Formula mm-hmm. One, small light airplanes. And they realized that if they took the wreck of Chief Oshkosh and rebuilt everything pretty much from the cockpit forward, put a brand new, at that point, Continental engine on it and everything else, it could fit those characteristics for the national air races. So that's what they did. They originally rebuilt it just to play around in for about a year. And then they said, you know, if we refine this, it can be a good... And it did. It beat the pants off of everything else. Like
5: wow.
6: I said, even those professionally designed race planes, this rebuilt wreck was faster.
5: Amazing. Mike, how did you get involved in this project?
7: Well, I met Bill. He's big at the seaplane base, and
5: right.
7: I had a seaplane. I live in the lake here and had a float plane. Got to know him through that and through QBs. And we got to be fairly close, and we would talk about Buster often. And, you know, when he started to really push for it, actually we started in 2015. And Jim Casper and I worked on it and a few other guys worked on it Tuesdays and Thursday mornings,
5: okay.
7: you know, for a few hours. And then we didn't get very, you know, it was slow.
5: Okay.
7: This year we went on it full time from the first of the year on. And basically there wasn't any plans for it.
5: Okay.
7: Dave Broadfoot, who did the restoration for the Smithsonian Buster, made a couple sketches, and we had the wings were original, the canopy was original, a couple of the cheek cowls over the wings were original, Wheels and tires are original. Basically, built the fuselage and the tail surfaces. And he, luckily, he had some basic dimensions, and then the, what he did on the tail surfaces, he traced them because he wanted to build an airplane,
8: okay,
7: a replica of it for himself. And thank goodness he did that, because it gave us, wasn't specific dimensions, but with the tracing, I was able to make the entire tail group. And in the fuselage, he had the overall length and some basic dimensions. The hard part, I mean, it was just, there was a couple pictures where it was, the cover was off when he was updating it in 49, right, and allowed me to get a picture of what the elevator controls were like and the aileron controls were like, and where the attachments were for the landing and flying wires, because there was no dimensions. And I used, as an example, I used the canopy scratches that from over the years. Some of the early pictures, the canopy was scratched, and I used that location, that scratch, where that, in relation to the flying wire and,
8: sure,
7: and the landing wires. So it didn't give me a dimension, but I was able to, you know, get it pretty close. You'll never notice the difference.
8: Right.
7: And same with the elevator. That took a little different because of some of the internal tubing, getting the tube proper so it would work. You know, all the controls work just like they would normally, but it took a little bit because we didn't have the dimensions for it, but. It turned out fine. I mean, it was, and the canopy we had for the turtle deck, we had the canopy, so that gave us the shape and the height, so because that dimension wasn't there. So it, you know, stuff like that, and the engine mount, that was, I had all that on a. He had a dimension in the cowl from the firewall to the nose bowl, so I was able to construct the cowls. We did have the nose bowl built by. Mark
6: Kinnison. Yep.
7: He's running the metal fabricating, yes, seminar. So he made that last year for us. So that was we had to have that look. If that didn't have the proper look, the whole airplane wouldn't be right. And he did a beautiful job on that, and that made the whole airplane.
8: Good.
7: So
8: where did the original pieces come from? How did you obtain those?
6: The wings were given to Dave Broadfoot by Steve Whitman,
8: okay,
6: and probably as a thank you for restoring the airplane, okay, for Air and Space. And the other parts were here, and there's a lot of Whitman stuff,
8: yes,
6: in various locations and storage areas around here, and EA very kindly did that. And I also need to give a shout-out. A lot of folks were involved in this. Shout-out to Charlie Becker, mm-hmm, for getting us all the supplies. And even when we said, that's plenty, and it turned out not to be plenty, Charlie would go and say, we need more, and he'd get it for us. So.
7: Charlie is the one that welded the fuselage, too.
8: Okay. Yeah.
7: I got it all tacked together, and he, yeah, again, we couldn't have done it without him.
8: Yeah.
6: Yeah, we want to put one more thing about Jim Casper, who couldn't be with us today up here on the stand. He did a lot of work on it. He did that because he can't be here because he is volunteering,
8: right,
6: up in the North Pole. This is his 50th year, 50 years,
8: wow,
6: of volunteering.
8: That's,
6: so yeah,
8: it's incredible.
6: He's amazing.
8: He certainly is, and he's been a fixture at
6: yes,
8: about at the North End, well, yeah, for 50 years, and doing a great job as well. But with this project, it's not going to be airworthy, or is it? It won't. So it's going into the museum at here, the EIA Aviation Museum.
6: Correct. Yes. Yes.
8: Okay. So Buster will be in two major aviation museums.
6: Yes. Yeah. That's right.
8: And it's at the Air and Space. Is it at the HASI, or is it downtown?
6: It's downtown. In fact, downtown. They just got done renovating that. It's just now going back on display. I was talking to those,
8: okay,
6: folks. So, yeah.
8: And then for the EIA Aviation Museum, I'm sure that'll go in the Air Racing Gallery?
6: Yes, that's correct.
8: Okay. So what's the projected finish date on this?
7: It's done.
6: It's never done. Well, there's always stuff we want to do to it,
8: yeah,
6: that,
8: okay,
6: we're never going to have time for. But we might. We,
8: yeah,
6: might. We'll see.
8: Yes.
7: Wheel pants.
8: There you go.
6: There's always stuff in the car. There's a lot of little details that we'd like to do, but, you know, eventually you have to call it done.
8: Okay. Well, good. And I'm sure there will be some sort of ceremony when it gets put into the museum.
6: Could be. I don't know.
7: I think
6: the museum staff.
7: This fall, I think they're, yeah, talking about, okay, something this fall.
6: Yeah, we might do a museum series speaker,
8: okay,
6: on the airplane, so yeah.
8: All right, we'll look for that on the EIA website. Jim Cunningham is also a volunteer at the Vintage area and the bookstore, helps,
6: yep,
8: raise money for Vintage. So if you have any, you know, aviation books that you don't need in your library anymore, Jim will take them off,
6: please,
8: your hands,
6: do,
8: and,
6: yep,
8: and recycle them into support for Vintage aircraft.
6: Yep.
8: Jim, Mike, thank you so much for joining us this morning. And good luck with the Buster project. We'll look for the unveiling coming this fall.
6: You bet.
7: Thank you, Steve.
6: Thanks.
8: All right. This is EIA Radio.
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9: And we're on the fly at Vintage today. It's a Monday, and we're always at Vintage on Mondays. And we're going to continue talking about the Mid-America Flight Museum and this awesome airplane that they brought up to show us this week.
10: Well, we have with us now Kelly Mahon. Kelly, you're the director of the museum, and on Saturdays you have a program where you'll take kids rides in different airplanes and some older kids as well. But tell us what it's like. You never know what kind of impression you're leaving on a young person after an airplane ride.
11: No, that's a very good point. Scott's been gracious enough to donate airplanes and fuel, and I'll donate my time, and we give those rides for free. And I give the same ride to everybody. It's a short ride, but we go out, we do a couple of wingovers, and we come back. And it doesn't matter if it's a 10-year-old or a 75-year-old. We give the same ride every time. The only time I've been disappointed giving a ride is when I think somebody isn't up to it and I cheat them out of the wingover. And so you talk about the kids. We want to get these kids into all of this, but we get so many opportunities to affect other people's lives as well. I had a 94-year-old grandmother, great-grandmother, that I gave her first airplane ride to, and it was in the open cockpit New Standard. And it's just, those are just as important as the young faces. And I can't say enough about how all of us here at AirVenture need to be thinking about the kids, and that the kids today are also 24 to 30 years old, because we've got to get more people into the vintage airplanes or it's just going to die away. One of our airplanes was flown to AirVenture by a 25-year-old. His name is Elliot Block, and we've known him for a number of years and a great pilot. You have to stick your neck out and give opportunities to these young people, or there's nobody going to be bringing these airplanes in another 10 years.
9: What kind of airplane did he bring up for you?
11: A Stinson Jr.
9: Oh, very nice.
11: 1930.
9: Oh, wow. And what an opportunity for him.
11: Yeah, and it's one of those great opportunities. Well, we look at opportunities all the time on how to bring in more people. Today I was approached about taking a Stinson Trimotor to an event to kind of boost their numbers. And I was like, you go after the right people. If you're going after the airplane, that's why you're dying. You've got to go after the right people, have the right people involved. And he started to understand that. And I was able to reach over and grab a 18-year-old girl that's part of our Travel Air program that Doug brought in as part of our restoration team. Her sister and her mother, both big parts of the restoration. And that's what you have to do. Find those right people that are just looking for the opportunity and then give them the opportunity. When we've been working on the Travel Air, Doug's let us help the last few weeks get it going. The best part is I haven't seen any pride of ownership. These people that have been working on it for 3 years, and I have to come in and grab parts that they've been working on and put them together, they aren't, you know, flinching from the fact that I'm touching their parts. They're just so excited to see it being put back together. And so that's a really unique attitude from these people. And then to see how excited these young people are to be involved with 1929 technology. And so the mother, Christine, she was doing fabric work on the tail feathers of the airplane that's here today. That's big to see that kind of involvement. The volunteers that Doug's put together and the quality of work comes from that ability to bring people in, but also the willingness to give somebody the opportunity and not being scared to screw up. We all make mistakes. That's where we learn. You've got to give somebody that opportunity.
9: Okay. This model of Travel Air is so rare that it was a great choice for this restoration.
10: And we are so privileged to have it here. It just flew a week ago. Kelly flew it. It's the Travel Air 6000.
12: Right. Yep.
10: Doug Smith, you restored this airplane, and the clock was ticking.
12: It was yelling hard the last few months.
9: Do you have that countdown timer thing
12: on
9: the wall?
12: Yeah, there's a big banner above us that says countdown to Oshkosh and the clock.
9: Yeah.
10: Tell us about this incredible airplane, Doug.
12: Well, it's really a special airplane. And Kelly brought it up to us 3.5 years ago, March 18th of 2018. And it still had cotton on it from 39 years ago. and we flew it several times that day.
11: Yep.
12: Yeah.
9: Wow.
12: And seven loads. And the last ride, I have four kids, and I'm still married. And
11: yep, it was me and all your family.
12: The whole family and Kelly, and we flew the last ride in the Traveler before we tore it apart. And so that was really special. And Kelly mentioned this earlier today. I got the second ride after it was back together. So got to fly the last and the second, and that's great. The Traveler that we have, it when it left the factory in 1929 from Traveler, it went to Pittsburgh Airways, and it was an airliner for them for about a year and a half. And the Depression was in full steam then, and they couldn't sustain it any longer. The airplane traded hands several times after they went out of business. It ended up with a Johnson Flying Service out in Montana. And they used the airplane for many, many years. And they had a large collection of Travelers, Ford Tri-Motors. They got into the DC-3s later and things like that. And they did a lot of contract flying for the Forestry Department, doing all sorts of things. But one thing that developed out of that was smoke jumping. And, you know, when Johnsons were up flying, they would notice a fire, they would report it, but the resources that it would take to get to that fire, it was already out of hand. Somebody came up with the idea, well, why don't we drop firefighters out of the airplanes when the fires are small and try to contain it? And so they did that. They tested a little bit, and it worked. And the Traveler that we have right over here is the first airplane to drop smoke jumpers into a live fire.
9: Wow. And then where from Johnson, where did it go?
12: So after Johnson, it ended up in a couple different places in Arkansas. That's where Scott found it, in the back of a hangar, and had been sitting there for several years and was finally able to acquire it. And Scott flew it for about 10 years before bringing it up to Ohio in 2018, and we tore the airplane apart. And, you know, you never know when you get into a project like this. Is it going to be just a recover job or not? And it was not. And we ended up replacing all the wood on the fuselage. So it's a steel tube structure with a wooden frame around it for the fabric. And so all the wood in the fuselage had to be replaced. So there's balsa wood that covers the longerons. There's balsa wood that covers the wing struts, the landing struts. There's no fiberglass on the airplane. So we replaced it with all new balsa wood.
9: Wow.
12: And we repaired landing gear and control surfaces. Just the things, the normal things that you run into when you take fabric off an airplane that's been covered for 40 years, and you find some surprises.
10: Doug, in the remaining time we have, the airplane came in, and when it came in, over the years, it gets things put on it that aren't original and so on. How do you research original on an airplane like that?
12: We have an amazing guy. His name's Larry Furrow, and he is dedicated to doing research. And he went out and visited Hank Galpin, who has a beautiful Traveler 6000, did a lot of research with Hank. But he is constantly books and internet and things like that. And you make a good point. When we got the airplane, the last time it was restored was with Johnson's Flying Service. And it was a working airplane, so they didn't care about originality or if things went back. And so when we disassembled the airplane, we took lots of pictures, measurements, and things like that, only to come to find out that it wasn't right. And we wanted to restore it the way it left the factory. So we were able to, from Hank, get drawings for the airplane, but only of the steel components. Well, there's a lot of wood in this airplane. And I have one photograph on my bulletin board back in the shop that's from March of 1929 from the Travelair factory that's in the state of the fuselage is there with all the wood on it, and that's how we rebuilt the airplane.
9: That's amazing. Yeah, Hank would be a good resource.
12: Yes, you know, he is.
9: His also was a Johnson flying
12: service. Yes, it was. Yep, sure was.
9: Yeah. So, yeah. And if we could get Hank back out to Blakesburg, you'd have two of them at Blakesburg this year.
12: That's
9: which
12: right.
9: Which would be as rare as you can imagine.
12: That's absolutely, absolutely.
9: Yeah, that's
12: well,
9: awesome.
12: We're so glad to be here. And just a relief to be here with the airplane, and such an honor to for Ray to let us park it up here for everybody to see it. I hope everybody comes out and all of these airplanes out here. I mean, there's such an opportunity for people.
9: It looks like it feels right at home, right where it is.
12: It kind of does, doesn't it?
9: You know, with the grass and, you know, it looks like it's home. Yeah. And you guys have done a remarkable. What process did you use on
12: it? So we use the AirTech process. So it has Seconite with the AirTech paint on it. And, you know, Scott mentioned our volunteers. I'm staff, and one other gentleman, Bill, is on staff. And then we have close to 60 volunteers that have joined the team as this progressed. And like Scott was saying, we have high school students all the way to a gentleman when was in his 90s. And there's a school close by. They have an aviation program, And so the high school students, when they become upperclassmen, they can come down with me and work on the airplane. It's such an opportunity for those guys who already have that little bit of a seed, a love for aviation, but to get work on a live airplane and then an airplane like that.
9: Yeah, it's fantastic. Well, you guys did a fantastic job on that airplane. Just from choosing to redo that airplane and to bringing it here for everyone to enjoy at Oshkosh, I mean, obviously, well, we're breaking all kinds of records here. They're going to have a lot of eyes on this airplane this week.
12: Thank you very much.
9: So there'll be a lot of appreciation for your hard work.
12: Thank you.
9: All right. Well, Ray, guys, thanks for joining us from the Mid-America Flight Museum.
10: And, Jeff, we want to thank you and EAA Radio for visiting us every year.
9: Every Monday. We'll be here.
10: We have the most incredible airplanes. My job, I get to meet, and you do too, the most incredible people.
9: Yes.
10: You know, sometimes the people are more interesting than the airplanes.
9: Well, that often is the case, yeah.
10: And we'd invite people to stop and visit us here.
9: Without the people, we wouldn't have the planes. So.
10: That's right. And the Vintage Aircraft Association right here, Plaza.
9: All right. Thanks, Ray. We appreciate it. Thanks, guys. J-Mont G on the flight. 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
3: Welcome back to Course Correction. I'm Fareed Guillot. When watching an air show, it's quite apparent that airplanes turn dollars into noise. The more noise, the more money needed. However, while enjoying these visual sights, your ears would like a word. Here with us now is Dr. Jason Meyer, a regional training manager with Miracle Ear, to explain how to love your ears and aviation. Welcome, Jason.
13: Thank you for having me.
3: All right. So tell us a little bit more about your experience. Obviously, you're a doctor, so let's an audiologist.
13: Yes.
3: Is that right? So,
13: yep.
3: Tell us a little bit about what you've learned about the ear.
13: Well, the ear is something that is very, very obviously important for the way we live as humans because of communication,
3: mm-hmm.
13: being able to communicate with each other. It is a big part of our experience here.
3: Yeah,
13: you know, with the sounds of the machines and the camaraderie with others. But our hearing is something that you want to protect,
3: mm-hmm.
13: Because it is something that noise can affect it and reduce it, and you can't get that back
3: right
13: when that happens. So you want to limit your exposure as much as you can.
3: Mm-hmm. Yeah. Let's talk a little bit how the ear operates. So we're talking about vibrations, and the inside of the ear feels those vibrations, and at some point, if you vibrate them with too much noise, mm-hmm. they'll become permanently damaged or diminished.
13: Exactly. Sound is energy. So too much energy goes through that system. There's thousands of little structures, sensory structures, that help to transmit that energy to the brain for processing. If you overload that system, it's going to damage those structures, and you can't rebuild those.
3: Right.
13: So you want to try to protect that energy as much as you can from getting through that system. Mm-hmm. That exposure.
3: I tell my kids that, you know, hey, the finger doesn't grow.
13: Exactly.
3: The stuff on the body that doesn't grow back, you need to take care of that stuff.
13: And those
3: structures in your ear do not grow back.
13: No.
3: And so you lose some frequencies depending on how much damage you cause.
13: Yeah, typically we lose our high frequencies first. So that is very important for understanding speech.
3: Right.
13: So when that starts to slip, you notice, I'm just not understanding people as well as I used to. You notice that when you get into noisier environments, it bothers you more than it used to. It sounds like people are mumbling
3: mm-hmm.
13: more than they used to. Some people do mumble, let's be honest.
3: Right.
13: But it makes sense.
3: Guilty.
13: Yeah, exactly. A lot of us spouses do that with each other, right? But yeah, those high frequencies start to slip away, and then that clarity of sound and speech mm-hmm. also starts to slip away.
3: So let's talk about some best practices, because I'm going to give you my particular kind of I love radio, and it's something that I did early on, and it's, you know, specifically I like to produce things, so I'm in editing, and I need to hear little things to see if I'm mm-hmm. if something needs to be changed up or down. So that's a very finite thing going on. I also fly an airliner, and a loud one at that.
12: Where in a flight deck, we don't necessarily need the headphones all the time, but there's a constant background noise that's going. And for hours, because I do ocean crossings. So what are some tips that you would have for me to maintain my finite hearing so I can do these little dainty things I like to do with my hobby?
13: Right. Well,
12: but I'm also exposed to a constant certain... It's going to be about the same frequency all the time.
13: I'm going to give you a little bit of another incentive for protecting your hearing when you're going across those long routes. You know, when you're exposed to all that noise, it's fatiguing after a while. You land, and it's like, you're kind of tired from listening to all that noise, where if you can wear some sort of protection on that long route, it's just going to lessen that stress, that cognitive overload of all that noise constantly from getting into the brain. It's just, it's fatiguing. It's stressful. There's been lots of studies done on that. So for you, as far as, you know, one of the hardest things to realize as far as protecting your hearing is, when do I decide to protect my hearing? At what level is that? You know, OSHA will say anything louder than 85 decibels. Well, none of us have a gauge that goes off and says, you know, that was 95 decibels. I need to protect my hearing. So, you know, a couple tips there would be, if you're around a constant noise that you have to excessively raise your voice to talk to your coworker, friend, or whoever it is that's next to you, that's a sign that it's probably too loud. We know that there's certain things that are too loud for us. You know, the lawnmower, chainsaws are incredibly loud. Music, you know, you talked about that before. There's a difference from experiencing the music to turning it up enough that you're exposing yourself. So always asking yourself, do I need to have it that loud? So every time, just think about, if you think you need to wear protection, just wear protection. You know,
12: one of the things I definitely do when I'm walking around the outside of the airplane, the earplugs are always in. Sometimes if we're not wearing headsets, I put earplugs in anyway. You know, to reduce that constant noises in there, so I can maybe, I won't lose that frequency as soon.
13: For sure.
12: So working that into an air show where the sometimes the damaging noise is sudden.
13: Yes.
12: Like a high-speed pass of a jet and things like that. So what are some tips for the air show attendee?
13: Yeah, you know, those sudden blasts where you're not expecting that. Right. I was just out there when one of the jets was banking right by us. So if you don't have that immediate protection in place, you know, there's nothing wrong with earmuffs. Putting your own hands over your ears or pushing in your tragus just to provide some protection. Because if it's loud enough, that one-time event, that one-time occurrence can cause damage. And we see that all the time every year, especially in the summer, 4th of July. Firecrackers going off too close to somebody's ear. That sudden energy going through the hearing system can cause immediate damage. So, yeah, last case, the resort is cover your ears with your hands and push in your tragus.
12: We're speaking with Jason Meyer, a regional training manager with Miracle Ear, about safety for your ears at AirVenture, amongst other things. Back when I was 20, I was working at a filling station helping some lady air up her tire. And, of course, the sidewalls were very weak, and it went right off right next to my left ear. And I, you know, of course, that's a little bit of hypochondria, but I just feel like my entire life I've always had a little bit of ringing from time to time. You know, it's like we have these events in our lives where they damage. Just yesterday when I was sitting out on the flight line watching the jet Waco, which is that biplane with the jet slung underneath. Very cool, but I knew exactly when it was coming by, so I was pushed in. What was the name of that that little
13: the tragus,
12: which is that you can push it in and cover your ear hole. I would do that, you know, to kind of cover until I knew that it was not going to be right directed at me. That was enough, you know.
13: That's
12: to kind of protect it. And, you know, so if you don't even have the earplugs, so you can do hands-free ear protection.
13: Exactly.
12: That's one of them.
13: Exactly. And, you know, when that happens, you're still experiencing the power of that jet. Right, you're not taking away the experience, because you can feel it. If you can feel sound, cover your ears.
14: Right.
13: Protect yourself, yeah.
14: I don't remember when, and my father used to tell me about this, and he didn't go to any rock concerts, but he knew about this, and that was, they used to start at a certain time, maybe it was in the 70s, they started sending out the frequencies of bass to improve or to enhance the experience by vibrating everybody's bodies along with it, you know?
13: Yep. That's part of the experience, right? But how many of those older musicians and rock stars, yeah, their hearing is gone.
14: And it's kind of interesting. So let's talk a little bit about Miracle Ear and what is the technology that's trying to, like, restore? What can it restore? Can it restore frequency ranges, or it just restores you being able to hear something?
13: Yeah, it depends on what's left. Mm-hmm. So we can only work with the residual hearing that is left.
14: Okay.
13: And that is one of the reasons that we always recommend people get their hearing tested as soon as possible. Get that baseline. We offer free hearing evaluation.

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1: Especially here.
2: No, just common sense. You know, just be an advocate for yourself. Like you said, anything with the body that can grow back, you want to... Yeah. You want to protect yourself. It's an investment for down the road that you can continue to enjoy these moments out there.
1: Right.
2: You know, a big part of EAA is that passion, that camaraderie that you guys have with each other. Mm-hmm. And to be able to connect and communicate with each other. So just always be thinking, hey, am I overexposing my ears?
1: And something you had mentioned was the fact that sometimes it's the length of you're exposed to that sound. It's fatiguing and so on and so forth, and that can really be an issue. You mentioned to me that you're a longtime resident. So, why do you like to come here? What are some of the things that really interest you when you come to AirVenture?
2: It's a combination of obviously aviation. I'm not a pilot like yourself, but who doesn't like planes?
1: Enthusiasts, we love enthusiasts. So,
2: yeah. You know, when those jets go by, the goosebumps for all of us, everybody rips their head around. And then it's the people. It's the energy that's here. Everybody wants to be here. So why wouldn't you want to be around that? Mm-hmm. You know, that's pretty cool.
1: Well, Jason, I want to thank you for joining us. And Jason, I hear you, and I will do better next time.
2: Yep. One last thing I want to say is the Miracle-Ear Foundation is a big part of what we offer for the community. It's free hearing aids for those that are eligible for it. So please, if you're interested, go to MiracleEarFoundation.org. So thank you.
1: That's excellent. Thank you for getting that in. Dr. Jason Meyer, Regional Training Manager with Miracle-Ear on EAA Radio.
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4: That heading's good the way you're going. Just keep flying straight from there, and I'll get you right into Oshkosh, and hopefully we can get it cleared up the closer in you get.
5: I appreciate it. Yep, I can see clouds above me to keep me oriented, so I'll just keep on this heading.
4: So now it looks like you took a little turn to the left, and you're starting to head north again.
5: Yeah, I see that. I'm doing this on needleball and airspeed.
4: I got you. That's why I'm here to help you. Just kind of give you a general direction to keep you going in line.
5: Yep, that's helpful. Thank you.
4: That's right about there. Stop. You're starting to overcorrect a little too much. Now you're heading a little bit to the southwest. But you're still coming in toward the east, so you can bring it back a little bit to the left.
5: Okay, how's that?
4: Well, let's see how it corrects out there. Yeah, that looks pretty good right now. Just keep going that way if you can. Right now I got you about 20 miles out, and you're coming right towards the airport. I got you in sight from the tower. You got the runway in sight yet?
5: Got it. Got the light. Coming down now.
4: Okay, now if you're clear to land, the whole runway's yours.
5: Hopefully I can get it down on that much.
4: If you can't, don't press it. We can go back around and then turn around. You know where the runway is now.
5: Yes, thank you.
4: Sure, you did it. Nice job. Where would you like to park tonight?
5: I'm going down to Vintage, down south of the theater.
4: Welcome to Oshkosh.
3: Were you in Oshkosh in 2022? Here's an interview from that year.
6: And joining us now is Jim Payne, the chief pilot for Airbus Perlin 2 project, and he's also a chairman of the board, and Morgan Sandercook, who's a pilot of the Perlin 2 aircraft, and also the chief engineer. Gentlemen, welcome to the show.
7: Thank you. Great to be here.
6: So, Jim, tell me a little bit about being the chief pilot for this aircraft. Now, describe the mission kind of profile that you fly with this. This is not just a regular sailplane glider. It's a very, very high-altitude project.
7: So, basically, I'm a graduate of the Air Force Test Pilot School. I've done many years in the Air Force testing aircraft. And we're just doing a build-up flight test program, just like we would with the FXX. And to date, we've expanded our envelope to 76,000 feet. The goal is to get to 90,000 feet. And given all the data that we've collected so far, especially flutter data, we've cleared ourselves to 90. So next time we go to Argentina, we'll be shooting for 90,000 feet.
6: Now, that is absolutely amazing. Now, tell us a little bit about the history of the Perlin project itself. This is something that's been going on for a number of years. It's not necessarily new, although this phase is a new phase in the program.
7: Exactly.

0: Einar Voltzen, who founded the project with Steve Fawcett, was a soaring pilot and a research pilot at then NASA Dryden. And in the 90s, he was working at GROBE, and he saw this image that showed that there was mountain wave potentially in the stratosphere. Until that point, we assumed that most of the mountain waves, or all the mountain waves, were in the troposphere. So he did some research and discovered that in the polar regions in the wintertime, there are stratospheric mountain waves. So he and Steve Fawcett got connected. They modified a production sailplane and flew it to 51,000 feet in Patagonia. On the way down, they decided that they were very cold, so they'd want to build a pressurized sailplane that would be a little bit warmer. And also the pressure suits, when they get inflated at high altitude, become very stiff. You become kind of a Michelin man, and it's difficult to maneuver the controls and so on. So a pressurized sailplane makes it a much more pleasant experience and a much more fun experience.
1: I remember talking with some folks from the from that original flight, the 51,000-foot flight, and at that time it was the difficulties you described, not being pressurized, being very cold, and having to wear those pressure suits were really hindering how far, how high they would be able to go. So in this iteration, what is different about the Perlin 2?
0: Well, the Perlin 2 has a pressurized cabin, and basically it is a space capsule with a very low leak rate, and as any air leaks out, we add scuba air from a tank that's in the fuselage boom, and it's been a very successful system for us. Typically, we're working with a cabin altitude around 14 to 16,000 feet, depending on our set point. I've recently been using higher set points just to reduce the stress. It's designed for 8.5 PSI differential, and so far it's worked like a charm.
1: So at 14 to 16,000 feet, is the crew on oxygen as well?
0: Yes, we're using rebreathers. We're breathing 100% oxygen. It turns out if you breathe 100% oxygen on a normal system, that your body doesn't metabolize at all. So when you exhale, you're exhaling oxygen into the cabin. And with a sealed cabin, that would be a dangerous situation because the concentration of oxygen would rise over time and potentially increase the fire risk to an unacceptable level. So we are using a rebreather, and that's been a huge success for us, too. The rebreather system, of course, has an exhaust hose, which goes to a CO2 scrubber to take the CO2 out of the breathing loop.
1: Now, is that something that was designed for this project, or was that something that was already available, the rebreather?
0: Well, rebreather technology has been used by the mining industry for safety devices as well as the diving industry. The system that we're using is adapted from a system that was developed as an emergency system for miners.
1: Describe the aircraft itself. What's it made out of? What's the wingspan? If we saw it, well, we're going to see it later today actually fly, but describe for folks who are not here, you know, how did it come to be?
2: Two people fly in the cockpit in tandem, one in front of the other. Conventional tail, conventional wings. We chose a 25-meter wingspan because there's a lot of gliders built at 25 meters. It's a conventional size that we know how to handle on the ground. So that limits us to 90,000. We really want to go higher, but in order to have a practical airplane that we can actually maneuver on the ground, we decided that 90,000 was going to be a great altitude.
1: And how do you predict where these waves are? Is there a standard formula that you can follow, or is it something you just have to sort of sense as you're going through it?
0: Well, we have lots of experience now with mountain waves. Also, computer models have gotten very good. So we have computer models of the waves in Patagonia as well as waves in North America. And through those predictions, we're able to pick the good days to fly.
1: And when you say good days, what kind of conditions are you looking for, aside from the mountain wave? Is there certain thunderstorms, whatever, the atmosphere is rolling? Or
2: the mountain wave is driven by the wind speed.
1: Okay.
2: So we need high-speed wind at high altitude. And the unique thing about where we fly is we're flying in the polar vortex, which gives us extremely high-speed wind at 100,000 feet in the stratosphere, where there normally is not wind.
1: So as you're up in those regions, what is it like to fly the airplane? I mean, I would think that you're getting to a point where your speed and the stall speed start to come together, as in some of the high-altitude airplanes like the SR-71 or the U-2, where their coffin corner, as it were?
2: Yes, there is a limit, but we've got a pretty big margin between our stall speed and our maximum flying speed, so we're pretty safe from that point of view. The glider was designed to be most efficient at 60,000 feet. The wings want to fly at 60,000 feet. And the amazing thing is you can feel that in the cockpit. You can feel this glider wants to fly at that altitude.
1: So where do you take off from? Are you taking off from a higher altitude airports?
0: Yeah. Well, we've been using El Calafate in southern Argentina, and it's about 750 feet MSL.
1: Okay, so not much over sea level.
0: Yes.
1: So that makes it for a long climb to get to your target altitude. How do you get off the ground?
0: Well, in recent years, we've been towed by an Egret, which is an airplane that was developed for high altitude. So we've now made 11 tows over 40,000 feet, our highest tow being to 47,100. And basically what that does is it allows us to tow straight to the stratosphere so we can enter the stratospheric wave. It takes about an hour to get there. The climb rate is around 1,200 feet a minute behind the Egret. Pretty amazing tow plane.
1: We're talking with Jim Payne and Morgan Sandercook from the Airbus Perlin 2 project. And we want to recognize Airbus because they came on board to help support this project moving forward.
0: Absolutely. Airbus has been a fantastic partner. And it's gotten even better. We're working on a project called Blue Condor with Airbus, with a hydrogen-powered jet glider. So maybe next year we'll have the jet-powered glider here.
1: That would be awesome. What's the schedule of your next attempt to go high?
0: Well, the polar vortex is best in the wintertime at the particular pole. We have been to Argentina several times, and the best period appears to be late July through early September. So that's the period in 2023 that we plan to be back in Argentina.
1: So what kind of planning goes into that expedition for next year?
0: Well, it's kind of like a major military operation.
1: Right.
0: Our home base is Minden, Nevada. The glider fits in a trailer, and the trailer goes in a 40-foot container. So we load that and all our spares, goes on a truck to the harbor at Long Beach or Los Angeles, and then it goes by slow boat to Chile, and then by truck across the Andes to Mendoza, Argentina, and then on down south to El Calafate. So that's a long process.
1: Have you had any resistance from the Argentine government, or are they cooperating with what you're trying to do?
0: They've been very cooperative, and the local officials, as well as the Aero Club that's in El Calafate, they've been absolutely fantastic. They've bent over backwards to help us. So
1: good.
0: We consider them true friends.
1: Excellent. Now, this isn't just a platform for flying high. You're also doing some experiments when you are up in the upper reaches of the stratosphere. What are some of those?
2: We have some experiments permanently installed in the glider. We're looking at ozone measurements. We've got measurements of cosmic rays. We're measuring temperature. And at the same time, we've got a program through Teachers in Space where school children have contributed experiments that we carry on board in a CubeSat rack. And we can take the classroom experiments up with us. And then the kids in the classroom watch us on the internet in our virtual cockpit so they can see where we are and how high we're going.
1: That is amazing. Technology is brings the world together through a project like this, or even some of the streaming cameras that we have here to be able to continue to spread the message. What's some of the more interesting school projects that you've taken up?
2: The most interesting one was actually by an elementary school class who gave us a marshmallow. And the experiment is the marshmallow expands with low pressure, but then it freezes when it gets cold. Does it freeze first or does it expand first? That's real basic science that the elementary school kids came up with.
1: And the answer is?
2: I didn't inspect the marshmallow myself. Someone else ate the marshmallow.
1: Well, that's great. So what's the future hold for the Perlin project? After you go back next year, let's say you reach your target altitudes, what will you be looking at beyond that?
0: Well, the Perlin is considered by our group a science project, and we're looking for science payloads to carry to high altitude. So anybody that has a science payload that needs to go to high altitude in a good environment should contact the Perlin project.
1: And with that, how do they contact you or follow your mission and your exploits?
0: ElPerlinProject.org. We have a nice website. There's blogs on there. There are places where people can sign up for our social media and for our virtual cockpit. So every time we fly, we have this virtual cockpit, which takes our telemetry and puts up a virtual cockpit so you can sit there and see our position, altitude, and you can check our oxygen and our battery levels and kind of go along for the ride.
1: Excellent. And we'll look forward to seeing the airplane, both airplanes, the Grobe and the Perlin, in the air show today, doing a little bit of a demonstration. So are either of you flying?
0: Both of us.
1: Both of you? Okay.
2: Yes, yep. Got to fly with a co-pilot in this glider.
1: All right. Yes. Well, good. We'll make sure we wave from down here if you wave back, right?
2: It's only small windows. Very small windows.
1: Okay. Jim Payne and Morgan Sandercook from the Perlin 2 Project, sponsored by Airbus. Thanks for joining us today. This is From the Stand. I'm Steve Buss on EIA Radio.
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4: Welcome again to EAA Radio. I'm Wireless Mike, and with our co-host, Paul Predecker.
5: Hello, Michael. You having a good show so far?
4: It's going fast.
5: Yeah, it really is. And we've had some great interviews, and we have another one coming up right now, so let's get to it.
4: Dr. Ian Johnson with the FAA Human Factors Lead, and you're here to discuss perception versus bias related to weather information. Where is their bias and perception, and how are the pilots not necessarily getting all that right?
6: So thanks for having me. So one of the things we found out in some of the research that we do, a matter of fact, let's look at it from another perspective. Perception is how we see the world, right? We use our visual, and then we try to interpret what we see. We also pull from experience to give us an idea of what it is we're looking at. So pilots today, most of the pilots, they perceive the weather incorrectly. And if you perceive the weather incorrectly, it means that you're not going to be able to, when you use that information to help with decision making, is going to be incorrect. So we have done some research in that area. We also have presentations of how to, you know, to alleviate that problem with perception. Like learn weather, have a good knowledge of what weather is all about, so you can interpret that information when you're looking at it in the cockpit or when you're doing your pre-flight planning. So when you actually launch in the aircraft, you have an idea because you have that mental model of what the conditions are and what conditions you expect as the weather decay.
5: Dr. Johnson, is some of the misinterpretation or lack of a proper interpretation, is that also true of how they use technology?
6: Yes. So that's a very good point, Paul. So technology, when you're using technology, you have to be cognizant of the capabilities and limitations of that technology, right? Every technology was built or made or developed for a certain use. And as a pilot, you have to verify. So you look at information in the cockpit, on the glass, or your iPad, or whatever it is. You need to be cognizant of where that information is coming from, the source of information, how credible that information is. The other problem is how that information is displayed to the pilots. Because how it's displayed, you know, we have these high-resolution displays that are coming out. And so pilots are using that information, and they're getting themselves in trouble.
5: I suppose a classic example of this is using weather information, and depending on the source of it, you might think it's real time when, in fact, it was 7 or 8 minutes ago.
6: Exactly.
5: It's the latency problem.
6: Right. And, you know, the NTSB came out in 2012 with what is called a safety alert, and that was based on a few accidents that occurred where pilots actually used NEXRED information in the cockpit, thinking that it's actually real-time weather information, and a lot of them killed themselves in the process.
4: Trying to avoid thunderstorms and ended up flying through it instead.
6: Yeah, yes. And so, you know, on the WITIC program, what we're trying to do is try to look at those gaps in training, gaps in weather information, gaps in probably some of the technologies that are out there, and see how best we can fill those gaps. And the way we do that, we actually have research projects where we bring in actually pilots, GA pilots. We sometimes have pilots who are instrument rated. Sometimes we even get pilots from the airlines because you want to have a diverse group of pilots.
5: Sure.
6: We bring them in, and then we build scenarios and have them fly it. And, you know, trying to figure out, is this going to benefit the pilot? How good it is? And then we take that information and we would give it to industry because, you know, we're government. We can't build anything or sell anything. We give it to instruments. So you can see something like that maybe in a full flight or a Garmin display or something like that, right? Because they do in-house human factors, but sometimes they may not do a whole lot based on what they're developing. So we're trying to look at it from various angles, but the end goal is enhancing safety. And as I told you earlier, if we can save at least one life, at least I think we've done a great job.
5: Absolutely. Do you have research, or do you have, you know, some feeling that sometimes the problem with, you know, how we're dealing with any circumstance, but in this case weather, is that a pilot might make an initial bad decision to either continue or do something different. And when that doesn't work out, another bad decision is there to support the first bad decision. Do you sometimes see that evolve?
6: Yes. Actually, there's five hazardous attitudes that we talk about. And one that you're talking about is resignation, right? Where they tried something and it didn't work and they just give up. Or they continue trying stuff, and if it doesn't work, they give up, right? So that's one of the things that we talk about in my presentation, what went wrong, which is going to be on Saturday, I think at 4 in the afternoon. So if you train and you retain your training and you practice and you practice, of course you can't practice every scenario, right, or every event, but at least you have to have the basics. And you have to know your capabilities and limitations. So as your airplane, capabilities and limitations, and the capabilities and limitations of the systems that you're using. Mm-hmm. And pilots, a lot of pilots, they're app savvy, but a lot of applications, they teach you more buttonology than anything else. And whatever is on the app, like a weather app or anything like that, you probably have to learn that yourself. So, and even instructors too. I mean, Paul, you're probably aware of that. Instructors need to be good at teaching weather, but they also have to know weather.
5: They have to know it, of course.
6: Right, because you can't teach what you don't know.
5: Yeah, you mentioned the five hazardous attitudes. I think as a pilot, I've probably had all of them. Hopefully not at the same time, though.
6: Right, well, you know, an accident is a sequence of events, right, or a series of events, and you know, you have the anti-authority guy, the rules don't apply to me. You have the macho guy, oh, I can do this. And then the one who's in invulnerability, he thinks he's invulnerable. So he thinks that an accident won't happen to me, right? Mm-hmm. So we all talk about that and talk about how you can overcome that in the presentation.
4: So other than you mentioned the next rad radar thing, what are some other common things that pilots are doing wrong where they're getting the information but they're not processing it correctly? Do you have some common examples?
6: Well, we did a study with Embry-Riddle, and they basically looked at how pilots are pre-briefing themselves, right? So you had pilots who were doing self-brief and then pilots who were getting a brief from a specialist. And because there's a whole variety of weather information out there from various vendors, most of the time as human beings we try to select one that we're comfortable with. And so a lot of pilots are doing that. But they don't understand what they're looking at. And if they don't understand how to interpret what they're looking at, they're not able to use that information to help to inform their decision making. So it's a lack there of understanding of what they're looking at.
4: Is that, do you find that being less of a problem when people get a traditional weather briefing?
6: Well, if you get a weather briefing from a weather briefer and you don't understand what they're telling you, I think that's the time to ask. Mm-hmm. Because they're the specialists, right?
4: Right.
6: I'm a pilot, you're probably a pilot too, but we're not meteorologists. And maybe we need to find a better way to communicate the weather to the pilot rather than trying to do it like a meteorologist. You know, I'm interested in weather, how it affects me and my aircraft. I can care less about the science, right? And so we're trying different ways to communicate about using augmented reality, extended reality, because we're dealing with a different breed of pilots where they're using a lot of technology. And both Paul and I know that the static image that you would see in the book, that doesn't work anymore.
5: Yeah.
6: You need to visualize what's going on because most of us are visual learners, right?
4: Yeah, and the technology has moved on a lot.
6: Exactly.
4: From the, you know, the 30 years ago when there was that one chart that got published every day.
5: Yeah. And I suppose the other challenge with technology is, are all of the manufacturers and providers using the same standard of how they're presenting information?
6: Well, that's where we come in with the consistency.
5: Yeah.
6: That's consistency. Anything is inconsistent, then you have a learning curve.
5: Yeah.
6: Yeah.
4: Are you working with the various vendors to try to keep them all working to have similar standards?
6: Well, years ago, we did what is called an ARP, Aerospace Recommended Practices. We came together, industry and government, and we published that, but it's a guidance document. It basically said, if you're going to present weather on the glass or in the cockpit, here are some of the things that you need to do. And that was the first step to get the consistency, because we did a study whereby we used three different vendors' products, and they all had different symbology trying to convey the same information. And that could really mess a pilot's mental model up.
4: Yeah, especially if they're using a system that they're not used to.
6: Exactly.
4: In a different airplane or...
6: Right, it's like using between an Avadyne product and a Garmin product.
4: Yeah.
5: We always enjoy having you here, Dr. Johnson.
6: Thank you very much.
4: Unfortunately, we are running out of time, but if people are looking for more information, you can find Dr. Johnson in the forums on Saturday, I believe it was?
6: Yes.
4: Yes.
6: Yes.
4: You've been listening to EAA Radio, and we hope you stay tuned.
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1: Good morning once again. Joining me now is Fareed Gio, and Fareed has been around this event for a number of years.
7: Yeah, like 94.
1: 94? Yeah, you started out in custom parking.
7: Yeah.
1: Parking airplanes.
7: Parking airplanes. I learned under the wing of the venerable Air Venture Cup race director, Eric White. And I remember in our residence hall room in St. Cloud, Minnesota, he is drawing out the Papa Taxiway in the ditch and explaining all the positions. And you're going to stand here and you're going to do this. And I was helping out with the Air Venture Cup race on the weekend. They had an open house and they needed somebody to kind of flap their gums for a little bit. Mm-hmm. And but then as the racers were recovering on Sunday, everybody was out at finish line and everywhere else. And so I ended up like pushing airplanes around. It's like, wow, it's bringing up old memories.
1: it certainly is. And it just as we're on the topic of the Air Venture Cup race, this is an anniversary year.
7: Yeah, 25 years of the running of it. Started in 1998. The first couple of years, I wasn't involved, but it just kind of, I was there during the Kitty Hawk to Oshkosh years with the stop in Dayton, and it's just interesting. There are some people I've seen from the very beginning.
1: Yes.
7: And then there's some people that are brand new, and I think the spirit is still there. It was just fun to meet everybody and see the new people are super excited about it.
1: Yeah, it was. So we just wanted to recognize that 25 years. It's it's been an amazing run. Eric White had the kind of idea to put it all together and jumped through a lot of hoops to get that first one in the air, and been going strong ever since.
7: One thing he mentioned, because he invited all the racers to come to the unveiling of the statue for Tom Poberesny.
1: Yes.
7: And he said that Tom was one of the early backers and really got behind the race from the beginning, even when everybody was like, oh, what are we doing? Yeah.
1: And
7: Tom advocated really strongly for the race.
1: Yeah. And it's unlike like at the Reno races where you're pylon racing, this is cross country, so it's not really... You're not on top of anyone else. You're just trying to get the best time from point A to point B.
7: Yeah, and it's the most democratic because there's 29 classes. There was an amphibian class, and then we have production airplanes that are in it, and you can there's a no fault land. So as soon as you land, you tell them I'm landing. They stop your time. You have to refuel, fix something, whatever else. Wait for weather. As soon as you're back up in the air, your time starts. So you don't have to. There's no stress. Or where you have to make a decision between safety and trying to accomplish.
1: Excellent. Yeah. Do you know how many participants there were this year?
7: I believe 70 went into the air.
4: Wow.
7: And we got them all back.
4: Good.
7: But, yeah, 70, which is really good because I think that's about – they've been averaging. Sometimes been as high as I think about around 90 and wow. the low is 55. But, okay. yeah, it's been pretty consistent in that number.
1: Excellent. Well, with the air race, your involvement with custom parking, so you've seen a lot of home builds through the years.
7: Mm-hmm.
1: Yeah.
7: And some really interesting when I arrived here, the RVs were just kind of just – not, I don't know the history of RVs, but I mean, there weren't a lot. But then suddenly right. that overwhelmed the Long Easies and some of the other, the Rutan designs and some of the other ones that were in the forefront.
1: Right. I think that when the 6 model, the RV 6 yeah. and 6A came out, that really opened the door to a lot of home yeah. builders. And, you know, they're great airplanes to fly. It's some of the other home builds are as well, but it's really exploded. When you look at the camping area, the parking area, there's a lot of RVs out there. Yeah.
7: And when I first started parking, we were pushing airplanes around what's now Boeing Plaza, right. all that grass area that's now filled with exhibitors. We were parking airplanes back there back in my day.
1: From there, you kind of transitioned to EIA Radio.
7: Yeah.
1: And you've been with the radio station yeah. since its humble beginnings.
7: Yes. From the basement of the first floor of this building that we're yep. sitting at, the communications center. Then we were sent north to the operations building, the old operations air yep. show center. And we existed there for quite a number of years. I think it was into the teens of this century, I believe.
1: I think so, yes.
7: Until they said, well, the building's going away.
1: Yeah.
7: But we've evolved from basically a two-room schoolhouse mm-hmm. To two buildings and professional facilities and a radio intern program from St. Cloud State University where a lot of us attended and some of us learned radio. Some of us have aviation.
1: Right.
7: Some have both. But that's... It was just a nice melding of the two interests, and now mass communication students can come down and sample all the different kind of broadcast skills they have to master: running the board, reporting, editing, video,
1: right?
7: All kinds of things. So yes. it's a great, and they get college credit.
1: That's the wonderful part about this internship program is that, as you say, I mean, you get exposed to the wide variety of different disciplines, but also they're earning credit for doing it. And St. Cloud State has been marvelous not only in creating that program, but also in sending equipment and things that yeah. continues to make this work, and also some cutting-edge technology. Yeah. So you're not editing with a razor blade and yeah. reel-to-reel tape. You're actually using today's technology, which will be applicable when they graduate and head out into the industry.
7: For those of you looking on the live stream, behind Steve, there's this unit called a Comrex unit, and that was employed, I'd say, at least 10-ish oh, yeah. years ago. Yeah. And that knocked down what's called the latency or delay that normal remote units and radio have. And so now there is no delay, and we can do all that tight radio stuff that we need to do remotely from all over the place.
1: Yeah,
7: and something we've always chased after.
1: Yes.
7: I do want to mention a sad note. Yes. KVSC's longtime station manager, Joan McMullen, for 30 years, she passed away just last week, and we're all very sad because she was, like I was speaking about Tom, she was a fierce advocate
1: right.
7: for supporting, sending a lot of her equipment from the radio station in St. Cloud, Minnesota, down to support us in the summertime, even though the radio station is still going on.
1: Yep.
7: But, so we really miss her. We are going to miss her, and we just want to thank her for supporting this effort down here every year.
1: Along with what you've done here with the EIA, you are a pilot for UPS, mm-hmm. flying all over the country, or are you going internationally?
7: Soon, Asia and Europe, yes.
1: Okay. You're also involved in the Willow Brown Aviation Academy in the Madison area, mm-hmm. your hometown. How did that get started?
7: I was just very fortunate that my high school had an aviation program, so I was able to get a leg up, and before I left high school, I had a couple ratings. And I just wanted to give back for that because a lot of that faded away since 30 some years ago when
1: right.
7: I left town. And I just wanted we're underrepresented communities. I want them to know a lot of them are just about a half mile to a mile away from the Dane County Regional Airport. Hey, this is your airport too.
1: Right.
7: And so let's do a summer camp and introduce them a 5-day camp. It's modeled after the ACE academies mm-hmm. that a lot of people put on. We put our own unique twist to it. This is our third year, and we have somewhere between 20 to 25 young people, 12 to 17. And we've been doing some strategic planning, and now we're having a big fundraising push as well. But because we're expanding, we now have pulled in a couple other things that were created by sister organizations we worked with as Madison Youth Aviation Club. So you go to this summer camp, and then some of the people we invite to come to the monthly meetings, and we go around and do aviation things. We visited UW MedFlight, which is in the helicopter patient transport. We visited EAA, of course. We came up to the museum in the wintertime, and lots of other just kind of aviation related. It's not all flying. It's also what other careers are there? Mechanics, engineers, managing an airport, things like that. So just a wider range of things that we need, that we want to let the kids know. And if not, just give them, make the enthusiasts out
1: right.
7: of them.
1: Oh, yes. You know, one of the things, and we've had several representatives of airlines, because the airlines have been in and out displaying their aircraft throughout the week. But that's one of the things that all of their spokespeople emphasized, is that it's not just pilots, it's not just flight attendants, but it's dispatchers, it's maintenance, it's accounting, it's marketing. There's all these aspects of aviation or airline, in this case, that are out there for people, and they don't necessarily think about it. So an academy like yours is wonderful to say, yeah, you can be an aviation enthusiast. You don't have to be a pilot, but here's all the other things you can do and still be involved in flying.
7: United Airlines was nice enough to let us get on one of their Airbuses that happened to be sitting there. But also before, we had a ramp agent and a customer service agent come in and talk about their lives and talk about how they can travel. But also it's a really good, but they also, you got to work. But I think the other thing is we're in charge of making that spark. And it's important. We have to reach into the middle school and high school to get people thinking about it, because it's almost too late if they're in college. We always say it's never too late to learn how to fly, but if you're thinking about one of those arcs, we want to get them excited about it early on, and we're going to be trying to connect them with scholarship opportunities, offer some of our own. We're in the works of working with a dear volunteer of ours that passed away and their family of creating a scholarship, and then also connecting them with other scholarship opportunities.
1: Excellent. If someone would like more information about the academy, where can they find
7: you can go to willaflight.org. Willa is spelled W-I-L-L-A, and it's for Willa Brown, who is the first African-American U.S. pilot. Bessie Coleman was the first, obviously. But she's also the first mechanic, commercial pilot, and the first officer in the Civil Air Patrol. Did just amazing things, and so she's the perfect embodiment of what we want to pass on to these kids.
1: Excellent. And you also have support from Willa Brown's family, has endorsed this campaign as well.
7: There's several levels down at, in the Indianapolis area. They keep up with us, and we usually get a like or a heart on Facebook. But, willaflight.org, come see what we're about. If you're in the Madison area, or you'd like remotely to, if you're someone who would like maybe to present during one of our camps, and also there's a way to donate if you're willing to support us, because we also offer flights. So we give them a flight at the end of the summer camp, but we also do flight days like Young Eagle rallies throughout the year, and then to pay for our insurance to offer those rides, we would welcome your support.
1: There you go. Fareed, great to have you here again. It's amazing that it's Saturday already. It's hard to comprehend, but we'll do it. We'll do it all again next year, right?
7: Certainly. I'm going to quick plug.
1: Sure.
7: I'll be here tomorrow grading landings and takeoffs from 10 to noon.
1: Sounds good. Fareed, thanks again for being a part of EIA Radio and the fabric that is EIA and the Willa Brown Aviation Academy. 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
4: 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I'm Wireless Mike with Paul Preidecker, and today we are joined with some more fine people from NATCA, and we're joined with Paul Behan and Greg Craven, and you guys are, thank you for joining us here on EAA Radio.
8: Happy to be here.
4: And I understand that you're here to kind of talk to us a little bit about, you know, some things, when things don't go right with the pilot, with pilots in the cockpit, and what you guys can do to help us.
8: Sure, I'll start it off. First, thanks for having us. For me personally, I do like to hear it a little bit early. If you're troubleshooting something, it gives me time to coordinate anything that I might need to do. That could be anywhere, anything from getting the trucks rolling, getting medical personnel ready to go, coordinating with my supervisor. And if you're at low altitude, tell us early so you don't descend below where we can actually hear you.
5: And it you can give people help before it becomes an emergency, right?
8: I mean,
5: there certainly are occasions where you might be talking to a pilot and, you know, perhaps you assign a heading or an altitude and he said, well, stand by, I'm working on a problem. I mean, that's your first hint.
8: Absolutely. Next, you start moving aircraft out of the way just in preparation.
5: That could transition into an emergency or
9: absolutely.
5: Maybe not. But your message here is the sooner the better, right?
9: Oh, yeah. Well, as air traffic controllers, that's all we do all day long. We talk to pilots. So you get used to the cadence. You get used to the tone. We expect to hear certain things at certain times in a certain way. So a lot of times my first clue is that you don't sound right. You sound mm-hmm. like something's not going according to plan. So sometimes I'll initiate that conversation. Hey, everything okay up there? Right? And that leads
5: sure.
9: That leads to the dialogue. Nah, well, you know, my engine's running a little rough. Something along those lines. I've been a controller at a high-altitude radar facility for 18 years. But prior to that, I'm also a pilot. I have a commercial pilot's license, mm-hmm. instrument rating, CFI. So having that experience, I think, rounds out my ability to provide assistance.
5: Yeah. We were talking earlier. You think that pilots sometimes are hesitant, you know, to either ask for help or, you know, declare an emergency because why? Too much paperwork, they think they might get in trouble, but in mm-hmm. reality, it's not a problem, right?
9: Yeah, one of the reasons I love coming here to EAA Oshkosh is to talk to general aviation pilots. Most of my interaction, the airspace I work, is with professional pilots and corporate jets and airliners. So talking to GA is a great way for us to communicate and let them know, hey, we're not that scary, right? We're people too. We work for you. We serve you. We're here for your assistance. So there is a lot of like a shroud of mystery or maybe even fear among a lot of GA pilots that don't often interact with air traffic controllers or flight controlled airspace that often. So we want to get that message across that communicating with us, like help me help you. Right. So if you tell me there's something wrong, I'm already making phone calls. I'm coordinating with adjacent facilities. I am a resource for you to use. So please use me.
5: Well, Greg, you know, it's obviously if a pilot's on an IFR flight plan, you're talking to them. If we're talking about a VFR person who's out there, flight following is the key to this. And if sooner you get that established, then you're already in communication with somebody, mm-hmm. right?
8: Flight following, I'm already talking to you. We already know where you are. It makes it a lot easier. If you're not getting flight following, then I got to tag you up, figure out where you are. You might not even be in my airspace at that point. So sooner than later.
5: Sure. Mm-hmm.
10: So there's other benefits for flight following. For example, there was this little TFR that was south of here in Milwaukee, and I happen to know that we had, unfortunately, a few pilots who weren't using flight following, and they ended up going through that TFR. What kind of things can you guys do if you're talking to a pilot who's might be headed towards a TFR?
8: So active airspace, I mean, it can change at any moment. Mm-hmm. We know what's active through our airspace at that time. We can give you the clearance. We can let you know, hey, it's hot for a VFR guy, and he can take his own measures, or we can take it for him.
10: Mm-hmm. Mm-hmm. And so if a private pilot is utilizing your services, they're less likely to end up with an F-16 following them.
9: Absolutely.
8: That would be on our ticket at that point.
9: Yeah.
5: And, you know, since, what was it, January 2020 when ADS-B came into effect, that's got to be a big help to, you know, some of these issues as well to make sure that you know where they are. And it's just additional technology that can help, you know, provide them assistance too.
9: Yeah. There's a lot of available resources out there for pilots nowadays that weren't available to me when I was learning.
5: Yeah.
9: iPads for flight, like different new technologies with apps and mobile devices. So those are great tools also. And as air traffic controllers, we want to be one of those tools in your toolbox. We want to be part of your flight crew, right? So talking to us, we're going to be that additional crew member for you, and we're going to help you out.
10: What kind of additional data do you get from the ADS-B that can help you help pilots? Yeah.
9: Great.
5: Or do you get everything you need from
8: with the aircraft that have it? At least I can see the call sign out there, even if I'm not talking to them. It is a little toggle feature I can use on my settings,
5: mm-hmm.
8: and it's just starting to get a little bit more popular. We're seeing it a lot more often.
10: So it helps you identify aircraft who might not be talking to you a little bit quicker.
5: So you're in Jacksonville, you're in Washington Center, not a lot of mountains, but I suppose another benefit of ADS-B is in the for the controllers that are in the mountainous areas. It can really help.
9: In the Southeast, we are thunderstorm specialists, especially in the summertime. Yeah. Big nasty lines of severe weather roll through, and general aviation pilots may or may not be equipped with weather equipment. You know, I don't know what's in your airplane. You know, as far as the newest technology. So a lot of times these pilots, they're looking out the window, they see something scary and they want to fly around it, but not knowing how far that goes, not knowing how far offshore that goes. That's what I encounter sometimes is general aviation, VFR pilots deviate for weather and they end up 30, 40, 50 miles offshore. That's a bad place to be if you're only at 5,000 feet in a single engine airplane. Yeah.
10: So our last guest we were talking with, and he was talking about how a lot of the pilots who have this NEXRAD radar that are sent to their cockpit, there's actually a pretty good delay from what is actually happening and what they see. Mm-hmm. And that can sometimes cause them to go into an area that is they shouldn't be in. How much lag is there in your radar, and how quickly can you convey real weather to a pilot who's talking to you?
9: Yeah, so I'll go first, Craig, if you don't mind. Our equipment in en route centers is called ERAM, and I get 12-second updates. So I only get a position update every 12 seconds, so five times per minute. The weather is a mosaic radar feed, so it's coming from multiple sources, and it shows heavy, moderate, and extreme precipitation. But in Florida, storms can build fast and they can move fast, and sometimes that weather can be up to 8 minutes old. So what I'm depicting on the scope may not be the most accurate picture at that moment in time.
8: So to piggyback off of that, same with the radar sweeps, same with the radar for the NEXRAD. It does depend on the amount of information that they're pulling from. So if there is a radar site that's down, we get a little bit more delay on that. As far as the pilot's concerned, though, some aircraft want to go around the clouds that aren't generating precip yet. We mm-hmm. only show precipitation on mm-hmm. our scope. We don't show the clouds.
10: Sure.
8: So if you need something wider to go around something you're scared of, let us know.
5: Mm-hmm. And in terms of what you're able to do for the pilot who's declared an emergency and needs to get to an airport, do you have a depiction of every airport in your sector?
9: So we have the ability to display them. Yeah, we have a quick recall buttons that will bring up the airports.
8: And we can also bring up the information from that airport. We have a little computer off to the side called ERIDS, so we can pull up the approach plates if you need those. We can pull up the airport information, too.
5: Yeah. Wow.
9: And one thing I'd love to stress here before we run out of time is, and I mentioned it a little bit earlier, pilots are often very hesitant to declare an emergency for fear of paperwork or causing problems. You know. So as air traffic controllers, we have a very, very thick rule book of things we must do. And when that emergency gets declared, that alleviates me from complying with that rule book. Right? That takes the handcuffs off of us as controllers, and now we can do whatever is necessary to assist the pilot in need. So please declare that emergency, even if you think you may be experiencing an issue.
10: So now, you mentioned you're a flight instructor. Are you still a current flight instructor?
9: No, not current anymore. It's been a little while. I'm just a day VFR, $100 hamburger kind of guy.
10: Okay.
5: Around here, it's about 120.
10: you still have that experience of working with the student. If something goes wrong, you know, how many of the controllers have some sort of flight experience? And I'm not looking for a hard number, just a guesstimate.
9: If I had to take just a swag at it, just based on the guys I know, probably 30 to 40% have at least some kind of flying experience. Maybe maybe they got a first solo, or maybe they have a private pilot's license. We do have a few that were former airline pilots, and that's great. There are some facilities around the country that maintain a list of their controllers who do have flight experience and what they know how to fly. So if you as a pilot are experiencing a problem, you declare that emergency, they can call upon one of us to come over and talk you through an engine restart procedure or a stall spin recovery or a fuel starvation type situation. So we can assist in a myriad of ways that may not just be obvious.
10: Stall spin recovery, talking through, that ought to be a quick conversation.
9: Well, no, honestly, it actually happens more often than you'd think. We get VFR pilots that inadvertently get caught in IMC conditions, and they're constantly battling that stall spin situation.
5: Of course.
10: That makes sense.
5: So we've asked this before, and we just have a little bit of time left, but if there's one thing you could fix in the pilot world, what would it be?
9: Chop complaints.
8: That's a quick clear, concise communication.
5: Yeah. Yeah. That makes sense.
9: Yeah.
5: Yeah. It's interesting that, you know, the general aviation pilot, you know, if they're listening to airline communication, sometimes the airline pilots are kind of wordy. But what the GA pilot doesn't understand is that the guy on the radio is not flying the airplane.
9: Mm-hmm.
5: So you can keep your brain free. Yeah. But if you're flying the airplane, minimalist is better.
9: Yeah, and you know what? It doesn't have to sound perfect.
5: No.
9: We know that there's a standard telephony format, so if you're not comfortable with it, I don't care.
5: Yeah.
9: Just speak plain English. We'll figure it out, you know?
10: Well, unfortunately, again, we are out of time. Things just seem to go by so quickly. We've been joined with Paul Behan and Greg Craven from NATCA, and thank you for coming in and sharing some of your knowledge with our listeners.
9: Happy to help.
8: Thanks for having us, guys.
5: See you guys.
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11: We're speaking with Lynn Rippelmeyer, who is the world's first female 747 pilot. We spoke to you a couple years ago. We were talking about your book, Life Takes Wings, and I read it from cover to cover, and wonderful. I really enjoyed your story and how you started from professionally as a flight attendant, but then moved on and just really scratched and clawed. In a time that was kind of difficult for women to achieve high heights in this particular industry.
12: That's an understatement. Yeah, it was kind of, yes, it was. There weren't any. Well, initially when I was a flight attendant, there were no women pilots, so it wasn't something you even tried for or aspired to.
11: And when I was reading this book, I was thinking about that, is that you and some of the other women who were trailblazing at the time had to really just kind of bull your way into everything and also swallow hard in a lot of moments.
12: Yes, it was a fine line between being kind, nice, feminine, which was, you were expected to be as well, and yet forceful and assertive enough, but not aggressive, not to upset or bruise any egos. Sometimes that fine line was so fine it was hard to walk.
11: This atypical experience of doing a lot of your primary training in a float plane,
12: right.
11: You instructed for quite a while in Florida, and then I felt that your, aside from some gender stuff going on, your early passenger flying experience was pretty typical. It's a regional airline in Illinois, and that was just like a typical progression for anybody, it seemed like.
12: It was. It was unique to find it. Still, even the commuters weren't hiring women that much. In fact, the owner of that airline, I don't think, really wanted to have women there, but EEOC had just become a thing. And I didn't find this out until after I was 6 months after I was hired, that he wanted a loan, a government loan, to get pure jets. We had three Twin Otters, was the whole airline. And he felt he'd have a better chance of getting that loan if he had minorities. And we were a minority, so he had another lady named Emily Jones hired as a captain. And then, fortunately, my flight attendant supervisor knew of my split life and, you know, wanting to be a pilot. From Air Illinois, that gave me the turboprop gave me the jet time to fill out airline applications, so I got a departmental transfer on TWA from being a flight attendant to a pilot. So I think the first to go from cabin to the cockpit.
11: Oh, yeah.
12: And then got furloughed as a 727 engineer at TWA and went then to Seaboard World. Another very unique situation, they had professional engineers. So the pilot seats were the junior seat, and they had two airplanes, a DC-8 and a 747. So the junior seat at this airline where you went when you got hired was to the first officer seat of a 747. And that's where I got to go and in 1980 and become the first woman to fly the 747, thanks to this wonderful Captain Hirschberg. We just had a reunion, the Seaboard pilots. We were talking, and I thought it was just me, but everybody agreed. Alice, the secretary, did the interview. While you're sitting in the room waiting, you think, for your interview, and you've handed her your application, she just starts chit-chatting, asking you about it, and listening to you chit-chat with the other candidates. By the time she takes that application into the chief pilot, it's got a yes or no written on it. And Captain Hirschberg just, who we thought was doing the interview, just chats with you a little bit, but the decision's been made when you walk into that room. So never underestimate the power of the secretary. From Seaboard, I got furloughed again, you know, very up and down industry. They merged with Flying Tigers, so I got furloughed, and then I went to People Express and flew the 737, and then they got 747s, and I did get to be a captain on the 747 at People Express. Then People Express merged with Continental. Kind of took a 10-year hiatus or sabbatical where I didn't fly a whole lot, got married, had kids, was a stepmom, moved to Houston. The one with my two, I had two young boys that were just 3 and 7, ready to get a full-time live-in nanny so that I could go back to flying as a single mom. And got the first bid package, and there was one place I could fly where I could drop the kids off at school and pick them up after the flight. And it went to a place called TGU. So I'm the most senior first officer at that point. So I'm back on it. It's a 737 first officer, and they take this 737 into Tegucigalpa, Honduras. So I bid it, and I immediately get a see me note in my V file to go in and see the chief pilot, who says, "What in the world do you think you're doing? Why on God's green earth would you want to, after not flying for the better part of 10 years, want to go into the most dangerous airport we have? In fact, the most dangerous airport anybody has. I think it's the most dangerous airport in the world. I don't have training right now. It's a captain-only landing. What do you think you're doing?" I said, "Well, it matches my kid's school schedule." It what? It wasn't a normal reason that a pilot picked a schedule. So it's just 2 hours and 20 minutes from Houston to Tegucigalpa, so I really could drop the kids off at school, fly down there, you know, on the ground, 45 minutes, people off, people on. We made sure we got home on time, if not early, because most of the time I also had flight attendants on board that needed to be picking kids up from either school or soccer practice. And then one time, just a girlfriend and I went down with our two sons. And of course, we're traveling on passes because I'm an employee. And so after the week that we've been down there, we're trying to get back, and an airplane had run off the end of the runway, and the city is right down below. So it closed the airport, other than very short commuters. Passengers trying to get out were backed up. So DeGoose said the best way to get back to Houston is take a little puddle jumper over to Roatan. I had never heard of it. It's a 30-mile-long, 3-mile-wide little island, 30 miles off the coast of north coast of Honduras. Well, just flying in, it's paradise. It was just beautiful. There was this nice, gorgeous white beach. I just loved it. So we started going back and forth. We shifted our effort. I found a clinic there. The pilots knew the mayor and introduced me to him, and he gave me a tour of the island. And I said, "We've been taking donations in," but we had decided we weren't going to do that anymore on the mainland. He said, "Yeah, there's a clinic." And he showed me this clinic that they had built, but they couldn't open because they couldn't pay the electric bill. And his wife said the one thing we could do is sell used athletic shoes. We get tons of clothes from Salvation Army and Red Cross, but no shoes. And there were two shoe stores in Houston, Luke's Locker and Fleet Feet, who wanted an international charity for their corporate image, I guess. I don't know. Once a month, they would have a box of shoes that I would take down. I call them the church ladies, Church of God, had daughters who were in junior high, and they wanted community service hours to fill out their applications to go to college in the U.S. So they sold these shoes, and it took us about, I don't know, 3 or 4 months. We made enough money to pay the past electric bill and the future electric bill to be able to open the clinic and then get a nurse and a doctor and I think the ladies filled in as the pharmacist and receptionist and open that clinic. Well, then they needed stuff for the clinic, medicines and supplies, medical supplies. So I started bringing that in, and the other clinics and the city hospital that the government is supposed to be supplying and funding needed things. And then some of the shoes happened to be soccer shoes. So my van driver was a soccer dad. Could I bring in more of that? And my sons played soccer all through junior high and high school and community. So I had connections. So next time they had a uniform change, and everybody's always growing out of their soccer shoes, so took all that down. And that's really one of my happiest success stories. We took down enough that we could create a league for kids from 8 to 18 to be and changed it. They used to have the soccer games so that to keep the kids off the street that weren't in school. But this got organized enough that finally the mainland invited them over for the first time to a tournament. And the tournaments are where the scouts watched for future talent for Olympia, their national team. Well, four of those kids got picked to be sponsored. And so the team, the Pirates, became the team to be on if you wanted to go to, you know, have a different life. So we made the rule you had to be in school. You had to be in good rapport with your teacher, your minister, and your parents to be able to be on that team. And it was fun. I mean, I felt like Santa Claus. I'd bring these things down in between. But I had two jobs going, basically. Then I went to the 787 thinking that Continental had the 787 schedule, that there was a domestic route that dropped it off on each coast, and then an international team would pick it up. Well, Continental became United, and United wanted it, used it differently, and you would be gone for 7 days. And that didn't match what I was trying to do with my nonprofit. Then the battery blew up on the brand.

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1: Mind. But I didn't realize how much had been taken out of my paycheck to be able to do this. And now that I didn't have a paycheck and I had kids late in life, you should not plan on putting kids through college on retirement.
2: Right.
1: So anyway, I said to my friends, I don't think I can keep this up. I can't afford it. And they said, oh, well, the way you do it is just start a nonprofit. So we started ROSE, which is acronym for Roatan Support Effort. And so that's what I'm still doing. 7 years later, it's where my heart is, except when it's with airplanes up here and I get to go see a 747 again. So
2: what a touching final chapter to your career, though.
1: Yeah.
2: See just your life purpose kind of built out of your career.
1: Yeah.
2: Without you really even realizing that.
1: Yeah. Well, we all have talents, abilities, gifts, you know, find some way to make the world a better place with it, I guess.
2: How can we support ROSE directly and also where to get the books?
1: www.lynnripplemar.com would be the simplest. When you go on there, you'll find the opportunity to buy either books separately or you get a better deal if you buy both of them.
2: I want to thank you for joining us today.
1: Oh, thank you for letting me talk about my favorite things.
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4: Welcome to EAA Radio. I'm Wireless Mike with Paul Preidecker. And today, joining us is Scott Jelly Howe. And he's here to talk to us about advanced air mobility. For people who are unfamiliar, what is advanced air mobility?
5: So I'm here to spread the word for NASA that advanced air mobility is kind of a big umbrella approach to solving the problem of incorporating the air taxis that are coming. They're already being developed. They're already test flying in the various industry corners. And the additional drones of all shapes and sizes that are coming, there's a traffic jam looming, right? So we've got to get our arms around how to make sense of all that, how to provide a cooperative maybe infrastructure and net and airspace and all of the features that it takes to make that work smoothly and more importantly safely, and inform the FAA in kind of this continuous cycle of pairing and partnering with the industry, learning what they're up to, doing our own research and simulations to understand moving forward, and then continuously informing the FAA. Because eventually there's going to be standards and rules that there's a way to do this that's going to be the new standard for the U.S. So we're excited to just be marching forward in that direction.
6: So when you talk about what you're talking about is we got to get regulatory support for this, of course.
5: Absolutely.
6: Are you already in conversation with the FAA?
5: Yes.
6: And it's an ongoing sort of discussion?
5: Ongoing, yep.
6: And obviously what we're talking about, as you said, there's more aircraft of various types in the system, perhaps going between airports where there previously was no service.
5: Yes.
6: At altitudes and routes that maybe are not well established, and we have to all kind of share the same space.
5: That's true. The right answer or the path forward is not even determined yet for how to do that. But it's okay that we don't know the answer yet. We're still moving forward to find out the best way. It could be lanes, highways in the sky, tubes, if you will.
6: Yeah.
5: Right side of the road going this direction, et cetera. Or it could be a combination of that with some cooperative data sharing between vehicles. We see that there's a high potential for needing a network where similar to ADS-B information sharing, but more like maybe even intent sharing of like this vehicle is took off from point A and needs to land over there at point B. And this vehicle took off from this hospital and needs to cross over here to the other side of the city. And they will deconflict themselves potentially. That's
6: sure.
5: One way to solve it.
6: And without giving away a lot of secrets that may not be known yet, is it possible that one solution is decreasing the minimums between aircraft?
5: Yeah, and that could be

0: that could be scalable.
1: Sure.
0: I think that could be scalable to the size of the vehicle or the speed or a combination of the two. I think the challenge is for, you know, quantifying that it just seems like there's this whole spectrum of that. How do you quantify that for a policy? How do you get that as a regulatory stake in the sand so that this vehicle fits in this category?
2: And there's a lot of different vehicles that are coming out too. They're vertical takeoff, and they may not even be using airports. They might just be landing on the road in front of you, and there's all sorts of concerns about that.
0: Yes. And I think that's where it's going to start, is maybe, at least for the air taxis, the eVTOLs, I think you are going to see them maybe pop up in the most dense environments, or an environment where there's been a special cooperative agreement with the FAA to just approve that and just, you know, do all of the safety prep and then see that operation played out as a stepping stone in like small numbers, short distances.
1: So Newark to LaGuardia comes to mind.
0: Sure. That's a good example. Yeah. Yes. And then we all know that the FAA to approve something that's so new and novel and experimental as this exciting new technology is, they're going to need to have reliability, maturity, and public trust all rolls into that, right? So, I mean, that's a lot of flying hours that need to happen, and a lot of you know, safely demonstrated flight happening across the country. So I think you're going to see that slowly expand, probably not overnight, years, probably more than months, I would say.
2: So I know there's air taxi services that are test flying right now. Do you know what some of their like start dates where they actually want to start flying passengers is?
0: I don't.
2: Okay.
0: I thought that I heard that LA is trying to do that for the Olympics. A airport to the stadium type of service. Mm-hmm. I'm not guaranteed that's going to happen, but that is one news story that I think I've heard. I think, for those that have questions about, like, does that mean there's not going to be like a pilot on board if those are going to be autonomous and stuff like that? Again, just like we talked about, that this is a slow iterative process, I think there's always going to be initially a safety pilot on board.
1: Sure.
0: If you're going to have passengers, sure. And it's going to take a long time to build the trust and maturity, reliability standards to get to a point where maybe the pilot is remote on the ground.
1: Mm-hmm.
0: Or versus completely autonomous, but that's like feels like light years in the future from where we're at now.
1: I keep thinking about the coordination involved, and we talked about the FAA and the work you're doing, but you have to have industry support, you know, the manufacturers, the training that's going to be required at different levels. It's a big project. This is a big deal.
0: It's true, yeah, and the list of industry players is constantly changing and growing too. Like the last week's list might look different than this week's list.
1: Probably will.
0: Yeah, it's a lot of activity. It's exciting, but because of all the different directions, I mean, there's different roles too that the vehicles are serving. I mean, some are purely for air taxi. You've got the drone that's going to be, you know, delivery or industrial inspections. I mean, the whole gamut of possible civil uses, commercial uses that these will have. It has to be, we're going to need an infrastructure that something doesn't find itself an outlier to that. It's all included. It's all accounted for.
1: With the drones, this spec might be out of date, but I think it was about a year ago I read where there were 8 times more registered drones than airplanes. And that means big numbers.
0: It is big numbers.
1: Yeah.
0: The future system is going to have to accommodate that. And it's going to need to not isolate like any particular group. Like all these fine aircraft sitting out mm-hmm. here in the grass and on the ramps are still thought of in this move forward architecture. It doesn't require a bunch of high tech add-on gizmos and gadgets that these planes don't. So it does have to be inclusive. whether that means there's going to be ground-to-aircraft communication, hopefully inexpensive add-ons, or like everybody had to do the ADS-B mods, right, to their planes. So maybe something as simple as that for the next generation. Yeah, don't know.
1: We've been talking with Scott Howe of NASA's Advanced Air Mobility, and you mentioned before we went on the air that you're in California.
0: Yeah.
1: Is that the center doing this, or is it more NASA facilities involved?
0: It's NASA-wide. Okay. Yeah, it's not just California. Like, California Armstrong Flight Research Center is the main hub for aeronautics research within NASA. But we have all the other centers coast to coast that are participating in this, which is great because I have teammates that have skills backgrounds from all types of backgrounds. I mean, I was just talking to a gentleman who was in the military in subs, and now he's still working on this project with me because of the technology that he's familiar with, and his background was unique. And so we're all bringing our various backgrounds together to try to solve this problem.
2: What is your background, and how did you get involved in advanced air mobility?
0: All right, so I have to give a quick shout out to Wisconsin and Oshkosh because I was born in Kenosha, Wisconsin, raised here, and then moved across the state line, went to high school in North Chicago, Illinois, came here as a kid with my dad. And honestly, one of my fondest memories here was meeting World War II ace that my dad, who is a warbird nut, named me after, Robert L. Scott, Scotty. So he named me Scott after him, and I got to meet him when I was 14 right next to the tower. So super fond memories of Oshkosh. But I went through Civil Air Patrol, did glider and flying programs with them, went to the Air Force Academy, and then went through the Air Force and flew F-15s. And through a little bit of exposure to flying the unmanned Predators at the time in the Air Force, that brought me into the test world, where I came out to the desert of California and did developmental flight tests with unmanned large UAS aircraft. And then they sent me to test pilot school, and then NASA was hiring, and who turns down a job offer to NASA, right? So I put my resume, and the rest is history. I've been at NASA for 10 years.
1: And here we are back in Oshkosh.
0: Yeah, I'm back at Oshkosh, full circle.
1: It's great.
2: And how does your aviation background and flying airplanes benefit this whole process?
0: That's a great question. They have they want pilot input in a lot of these engineering areas to help steer how feasible this might actually play out in a real flight situation. So it is important to always have a pilot in the team. Mm-hmm. The team's important. I need all those engineers and all those specialties. But to have a pilot's judgment at the table is good early on to help steer the design.
1: There's probably nothing in aviation that is not a team effort.
0: Absolutely. Right. Agree.
1: Yeah.
2: Well, we appreciate you representing us pilots in this whole thing, and we hope we make sure we keep our airspace too. And
0: absolutely.
2: Thanks for all your work, and thanks for joining us today. We've been joined by Scott Jelly Howe from NASA Advanced Air Mobility, and thank you for your time today.
0: Thanks.
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4: And joining us now as we wrap up the 2023 edition of From the Stand, Steve McCaughey. Steve, always good to have you here on Saturday because you and I can just kind of talk about flying and the week and the week that was and what is to come. And
2: yeah.
4: Steve, if you don't know, is the president of the Seaplane Pilots Association. And that was obviously you have a full schedule all week long, especially at the Seaplane Base, the famous Seaplane Base. What's been happening?
5: Oh, it's been a great show. So, number one, thanks to all the volunteers of EAA for pulling off this 70th anniversary event. And it's been great. So, great attendance. The weather has been good. Like now, it's a little bit cool. And as always, what we're trying to do is get people out here and get exposed to seaplanes and expand their horizons.
4: Your offices are located in Florida, correct?
5: Yes, we're in Winter Haven. So we're in Central Florida. We actually train more seaplane pilots there than anywhere else in the world. But we have schools in every state around the country almost. And if you want to do something to increase your stick and rudder skills and open your horizons to the next level of flying, that's a great way to get started.
4: It certainly is. How many hours does it take to earn a rating?
5: Average 5 to 7 hours. Most people can do it in 3 days. So you can show up on Thursday, start flying on Friday, and start probably leave on Sunday with a rating.
4: Wow.
5: It does count as your flight review as well. So it's right. A great way to knock out two birds with one stone. And I can tell you categorically, without a doubt, it's going to be the most enjoyable rating you ever do. And there's no written test.
4: Oh, even better. So... That's good. What goes into to getting the rating? I mean,
5: It's orientation on, again, getting people's basic stick and rudder skills, their airmanship skills up to level. So when you look at like IFR standards, plus or minus 50 feet,
4: right.
5: For us, 5 feet is a big difference because we're flying so low to the ground.
4: Right.
5: And so the tolerance is a lot tighter. But you also just learning how to navigate and handle the airplane on the water.
4: Right.
5: And a lot of the regulations that are with that, but also the skill sets of maneuvering an airplane. So you have to be a boat captain and aviation captain
4: all at the same time. Is there an aspect of learning that kind of hangs people up more than others?
5: The stick and rudder skills, believe it or not.
4: Okay.
5: Remembering that they have feet and rudders that have to be used.
4: True.
5: So what we see is lazy feet a lot, especially with the advent of the digital cockpits.
4: Sure.
5: And how well airplanes are designed today, they don't need the inputs that we need for seaplane flying.
4: Wow.
5: So that's one of the biggest things we have. And then also, again, being low and slow, getting used to flying in that close proximity, and then the accuracy. You know, it's really something that demands a high level of accuracy.
4: Good. The Seaplane Pilots Association has been around for many years.
5: Yeah, 51.
4: 51, congratulations. 51. What are some of the, I'm sure there are advocacy issues that come up with using seaplanes,
5: yes,
4: on waterways and things. What are some of the big things that have come up recently?
5: So one of the big things is we want to also, you know, always maintain that we're a safe population. So we want, the safer we are, the fewer incidents we have. And of course, any incident that happens in aviation becomes great news fodder.
4: Oh, yes.
5: To be used. And so we want to reduce, number one, the accidents. But one of the biggest things we're finding is environmental with aquatic invasive species. So matter of fact, we're actually in a multi-year study with U.S. Fish and Wildlife right now. We're leading the way. And so one of the biggest things is because we can go from lake to lake to lake, and many states have very aggressive inspection policies for boats where you have to either get a boat inspected at the lake or as they cross the state lines. We're not part of that system. So we're going to meet, we're striving to meet and exceed all the standards that the boating community is meeting.
4: And that the invasive species is really something that's just exploded in the last few years.
5: It is.
4: I mean,
5: it's,
4: it was something we didn't talk about even a decade ago.
5: No, it was off everyone's radar screen, right. and it's just exploded. And I can tell you that the regulators, whether they're at a state or federal level, are really taking it very seriously. And quite honestly, it's for good reason. Once these things get in the lakes, it's incredibly difficult. It affects agriculture. It affects drinking water and the ecosystems. And so we want to be leaders and good stewards of the waterways.
4: Steve McCaughey with the Seaplane Pilots Association. What are some of the other issues that you're working these days?
5: Well, we're doing great things. Like we were just up in Alaska for the beginning of season for the Alaska Bush Pilots. We worked with the FAA and the University of Alaska and went up and did safety dunk tank training. And when we threw everyone in the water, had them inflate PFDs. So we did a tour. It keeps expanding every year. But we did big training in Anchorage for a lot of the floatplane pilots that are coming off of skis. They haven't been on floats for 6 months. We took the show up to Fairbanks, did a bunch of training up there. And we're working more and more with the commercial operators, which are seeing a tremendous health and growth in the commercial operator world.
4: Right. How long were you up in Alaska?
5: 3 weeks on the last trip. So we'll be up there again before the end of the year.
4: Okay. And that's something that hadn't happened before either.
5: I've been wanting to bring that dunk tank program for 5 years. It took 5 years to get the FAA on board at the level they needed to be. And we had registration that far exceeded our capacity. So I think next year we'll definitely do it again. So.
4: Sounds good. If folks are thinking about getting into float planes, you know, how do they find out where the seaplane bases are? I mean, we know where the one is here in Oshkosh, but how can they find out where there's one near them so that if they do get the rating, do get an airplane, then they'd be able to actually enjoy it?
5: Yeah. Well, the best thing to do is, number one, join the association. So the best way to learn about seaplanes and get involved in the community, just like, you know, I did with aerobatics going back to the 80s, was, you know, you need to insert yourself into the community. If you insert yourself into the community, opportunities are going to present themselves. So number one, become a member. Just first off, become a member of EAA, and then become a member of SPA, the Seaplane Pilots Association. And you get the magazine where we talk about what's going on in the world of seaplanes, but you also get the flight training directory and our app, which lists every seaplane training facility in the country. And actually, we've expanded pretty much to worldwide coverage. And you can find out any state, any city that you go to. There's a school that you can go visit. Even if you're not going to do the rating, you can get an exposure and fly with them. So through the flight training directory, which we have here in Hangar C at our booth, we're also, this year, if they come sign up as a member, we're going to do a raffle for $2,500 in seaplane flight training. So we can help you get your rating just by becoming a member. We might finance your rating.
4: Excellent. What's the booth number in Hangar C?
5: It's just the whole back wall.
4: The whole back, okay.
5: So about half the back wall of the so just look for us. It's kind of hard to miss.
4: Okay. Now, in the U.S., and I don't want to overstep, but Canada, you can pretty much land on any body of water.
5: It's
4: with a few restrictions, right?
5: Yeah. So U.S., it depends state by state. Okay. There are states that are incredibly friendly, Florida, Tennessee, Minnesota, Maine. We have incredible access. But then we have states that we've been working very hard and long for. So Colorado is a full-time job. We've opened two lakes in Colorado. It was the only state in the United States that had no access in my lifetime. So we now have two lakes that we've opened up. We've had some great donors and patrons that have helped us work on that. New Jersey is very hard. Georgia is very hard, and yet it's surrounded by seaplane-friendly states. So, you know, part of our big advocacy and value that we bring to the table is trying to work with the regulators to open those waters.
4: Good. And is there something that local pilots...
5: Airplane noise.
4: Airplane noise. I love it.
5: Imagine that.
4: Is there something local pilots can do to help support this, even if they're not necessarily floatplane rated? I mean, if they're just, you know, like, I guess if in this state, Wisconsin was saying, no, you can't do that, I would be interested in saying, hey, well, why not? You know,
5: yeah, so
4: how can we help the advocacy?
5: Well, reach out to one of our volunteers. So on our website, we actually have a separate web page for every single state in the country, and it lists our volunteer advocates, and it lists what we're doing and some of the situational awareness is for the state. Here in Wisconsin, you guys have great access, but you also have AIS. And we have a great team of advocates that they can get together with. They can help come to events and just to get engaged. Again, it's a dream come true to be in a position to be talking to you as we've done for many years. I remember being a 10-year-old kid dreaming of AirVenture and to be given the platform that we've been given. And it's the same thing. Get engaged. Just reach out and contact our volunteers.
4: Good. Just a moment or two left before we wrap up today. Any final thoughts?
5: Well, number one, expand your horizons. Fly safe, fly often. One of the best ways to be safe is to get more training and to fly as often as you can. And whether that's going and doing aerobatics or getting a glider rating or getting your seaplane rating, please expand your horizons. Constantly train to the next level. I'm always, what airplane have I not flown? And then, you know, again, dare to dream and then chase those dreams. And the horizons that you can open through aviation and seaplane flying are amazing. So I'd just like to encourage everyone, look up the Seaplane Pilots Association. Give us a call. If you've had any dream of flying seaplanes or you want to work on those stick and rudder skills, we'll give you an avenue to do it.
4: Excellent. And on the web, where can they find you?
5: Seaplanes.org. Super simple.
4: I love it. And on the back wall of Hangar C.
5: Yeah, back wall of Hangar C. We have about half of the wall, and it's a 45-foot long display that's hard to miss. So.
4: Excellent. What's the next airplane you'll be flying?
5: Well, hopefully my Super Cub. It's an annual when I'm here because I'm so busy. So I'm going to do a trip from Florida up to Greenville, Maine for the largest seaplane event in the world. And then I have 4 days to get to Brainerd, Minnesota with it, which is further than Florida to Maine.
4: Yep.
5: And then I'm going to repeat a trip I did last year, which is going from the headwaters of the Mississippi down to the Gulf of Mexico at 25 feet or whatever.
4: Awesome. Stephen Cahill with the Seaplane Pilots Association. Thanks, as always, for helping wrap up the week that was for 2023. This is the wrap of the 2023 edition of From the Stand. Remember, EAA Radio provides audio content throughout the year. You're never far away from AirVenture Oshkosh. 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Let's do this again in 51 weeks.
5: Yes,
4: and until
5: indeed.
4: Then, I'm Steve Buss, and this is From the Stand.
3: Here's an interview from 2016.
6: Good morning. I got to stop saying good morning because it's good morning.
7: It is morning. It's great.
6: This is Digital Dave.
7: Fast Eddie here. And anything can be great except for us.
6: Yes, there you go. And we're joined by Lieutenant Todd Story. I love name tags on uniforms. Makes it easy.
8: It sure does.
7: It's got everything but his credit card number on it.
6: Now, you said you're part of a C-130 flight crew.
8: Yes, sir.
6: Most people wouldn't expect the Coast Guard to have C-130s.
8: Sure, we get that question a lot. So what we primarily do is it's still search and rescue, but we're based out of Elizabeth City, North Carolina. So about the North Carolina-Virginia border, for those of you who don't know where it is, but we do a lot of long-range search and rescue. We cover pretty much the entire Atlantic Ocean, get calls from time to time pretty far out, and then we also go down into the Caribbean and...
6: That's a tough duty.
7: Yeah, there you go.
6: Well, when you say pretty far out, 1,000 miles, 500 miles?
8: More than that. I think the longest case, I've been at the unit for 4.5 years, the longest case that we've done so far is was 900 miles east of Barbados.
6: Wow. How do you even begin to search an area like that?
8: Very carefully.
7: I was going to say, a lot of times they have EPIRBs or
6: You hope.
7: Emergency beacons. You go right to them.
8: You
7: hopefully.
8: Hope. Yeah, a lot of times that's what it is. An EPIRB will come in and somebody will pick it up, whether it's us or the British or the Portuguese. Somebody will pick it up and then they'll filter down to our unit and then we'll get the call up to go.
6: It's more like, you want to go? No, send them.
7: Yeah.
8: On a case like that, we had to take two crews, and we stopped in Barbados and switched out, and had another crew take over and fly out there to prosecute that mission. But
6: yeah, not to mention a refueling.
7: This is how that works. Now you have two crews on board. You land in Barbados.
6: Yeah, there you go.
7: And the second crew takes over while the first crew goes to the beach.
6: Yeah, exactly.
8: I wish I was on that. It was all night. We flew all night to get down there, and then went to bed and let the other crew go out and prosecute.
7: Well, here's a question for you. You're flying a C-130. It's a very big airplane, and obviously you've got a long range and everything, but you've got one disadvantage with this aircraft. It won't hover. What kind of rescue equipment are you carrying on board?
8: Sure. So we carry 3 8-man life rafts that we can throw out together, or we can split them up as well. We also carry dewatering pumps for vessels taking on water, and we carry what we call a radio can, but we can put radio, food, water, and stuff like that into it. So primarily, we're going out and we're locating whoever's in distress and hopefully dropping what they need to them, and then another surface asset or a helicopter will come out and retrieve them.
6: Okay. Dewatering pump sounds large, heavy, and I don't want to be under it when it hits the water.
7: I was going to say, this is the one time you want the bombardier to miss the target.
8: We don't try and hit the vessel itself, no. It's got a long rope on it, they can retrieve it.
6: Oh, that was the next question. How do they retrieve it? You attempt to drop the rope across the vessel.
8: Yes, sir. You attempt to drop it over the bow of the vessel so that they can grab the rope and pull it in.
6: Yeah, because if they're already in enough trouble to call you, they're not really going to want to get off the boat and go out there and try and get this thing.
8: Nope, that's the idea.
7: Well, here's another thing I've been wondering about. You go and you drop a dewatering pump on them, and they grab it and start trying to dewater the boat, but it sinks anyway. Who gets the bill?
8: Well, that's still on them. We're just trying to assist there. With the pump.
6: Yeah, that's the latest upgrade to the C-130. They have a taxi meter on the dash.
7: I was going to say,
8: as far as if they're paying or not, that's all covered by that's what we do with the Coast Guard. The only time that somebody might get charged for something is if it's a hoax call.
7: I could see
8: that.
7: And
8: they get prosecuted for it.
6: Yeah, they should.
7: I'm glad that worked out well, because I could just see it. You'd have to swipe a credit card before you start the generator.
6: Exactly. Yeah, it's actually on the dewatering pump, yeah. Don't give them any ideas.
7: I know. Tell me about it. What kind of creature comforts do you have on the C-130?
8: So up on the flight deck where I sit, we have a microwave, we have coffee and water, and then we carry coolers in the back for food and stuff like that to take with us. And then we also have a chemical toilet in the back as well.
6: You got that huge ocean, and they got to bring it back.
7: Yeah. Well, you know, you don't want to choke any of the fish, for crying out loud.
6: Yeah, apparently.
7: You know what microwave food is like.
6: Yeah. How many people are on your crew on a flight like that?
8: So for typically we have 7 for just standing duty for search and rescue crew. We can fly with as little as 4. On some missions, we'll take as many as 12.
6: Wow. And everybody has a set of binoculars. They're all looking out the window when you get into the search area?
8: Primarily, we're using a surface search radar and a flare ball for that.
6: That's no fun.
8: We also do have people in the back out the observer windows, and then, of course, the pilots up front looking as well.
7: And, of course, the guy who has a really exciting job is the one who's sitting on the edge of the tailgate with the binoculars looking behind,
6: dragging his feet.
8: Yes, sir. He's the one that pushes the stuff out the back.
6: And they call him a
8: drop
6: pusher.
8: Master.
6: Oh, he's a drop man. That sounds much more technical.
7: Well, you see, in World War II, they just used to call it a kicker because he just kick it out the door.
6: The question I have is that guy tethered or something, or wearing a parachute in case he forgets to stop?
8: We do not carry parachutes on board, unlike many other C-130s, but yes, he is tethered.
6: He's
8: to
6: like
8: the deck.
6: On a bungee cord. Sucks him back in. Wow. Mental image there, huh?
7: I'm telling you, that's just too much this morning.
6: Yeah. And you can just see the pilot, hey, watch this.
7: Yeah. Uh-huh. Every time somebody says, hey, watch this, it turns into a YouTube moment.
6: Yeah.
7: I don't think the Coast Guard wants to do that.
6: What altitude are you flying at when you drop?
8: 200 feet.
6: Wow.
7: Ooh.
6: Now, at night, in rough seas, that might be kind of hard to judge.
8: We'll only go down... Typically, we'll only go down that low if we really need to, you know, if this situation dictates. But we also fly with NVGs.
7: So there you go.
6: NVGs. Oh, night vision goggles.
8: Night vision goggles.
6: Wow. I can't think of another acronym for that right now.
7: Me neither.
6: Mostly full glasses, MFGs.
7: NVG, not very good? No, that doesn't exist.
6: Wow.
7: Actually, I imagine that the NVG comes in very handy when you're in some really rotten conditions at night.
8: Yes, sir. It does. If it's really dark or if it's stormy out, it's still, they don't turn night into day, so it can still be very, very dark out when you're doing them.
6: That begs the question, what happens when you get a lightning flash in your NVGs?
8: I can't say that I've actually had that happen myself, but it would be
6: temporary blindness.
8: Very bright and probably block out the goggles for a little bit.
6: Yeah, overload them.
7: Yeah, not to mention blind who's ever looking into them.
8: Yes, sir.
6: Looking through them. You don't look in, you look through.
7: No. You don't look through. It's got a screen on it.
6: That's true.
7: There's no total
6: pass-through. The impression is that you're looking through.
7: Yeah.
6: Okay. And when you turn around and look at your crewman, he looks really weird.
7: They turn around and look at us, and we're really weird.
6: And without the goggles.
7: So it's got to be very intense doing one of these missions. I mean, you've got to be constantly busy looking for your victim. Victim, that doesn't sound right.
6: It doesn't sound right. Target.
7: No, target. That doesn't sound right either.
6: Whatever.
7: The intended rescuee.
8: Typically survivor until we find out otherwise.
6: That's a good way of putting it.
7: It's positive. It's optimistic.
6: Well, by the time you get called, are there actually like people in the water, the boat's gone kind of thing?
8: It depends, honestly. There's a lot of times when a boat's far out in the ocean and the EPIRB goes off and you just don't know what it is. Every once in a while, maybe they'll have a sat phone or something like that, and if they're able to call back and say, yes, we have an emergency, we're sinking. But a lot of times we go out and you don't know. You're either looking for a vessel taking on water or you're looking for a debris field and people in rafts or people in the water. You just don't know.
6: How fast does a debris field dissipate? I imagine in a matter of hours.
8: It depends, obviously, on the surface conditions, but it can dissipate very quickly, or if the water is relatively calm, it can stay in one area for a little while.
7: So that also depends upon the size of the boat as well.
8: Sure.
7: I mean, a bigger boat leaves a bigger debris trail, of course. It's got to be...
6: Why? Do they carry more debris?
7: Yeah.
6: You should always leave port with a standard complement of debris on board.
7: It's in the manifest.
6: Right. You thought you were going to have a serious interview, didn't you?
8: Didn't really know what to expect. This is fun.
7: Well, you'll never make this mistake again, that's for sure.
6: No, don't make me do it.
7: Yeah. So you're coming out of Elizabeth City. That's got to be a great area for off time. I mean, what is it? The beaches are not far away from there at all.
8: Yes, sir. You got the Outer Banks is about an hour away.
6: Can attest to that.
7: I was going to say, if you see if you see a Coast Guard aircraft go by, you always wave, right?
8: Sure.
7: Hopefully they wave back.
8: Always know who's in there.
6: Yep, they're going to hit him with that life raft on the beach. Hey, watch this.
7: Oh no. And you guys are flying a J model too. That's the latest
6: version.
7: Yeah,
6: I was surprised at that.
8: Yes, sir. Yep, Elizabeth City is the only place in the Coast Guard that currently has the J model. Kodiak, Alaska is supposed to get it next, but us, Kodiak, and then Hawaii, and then Clearwater, Florida is where the C-130 bases are for the Coast Guard.
6: Well, I want to thank you for joining us, Todd. Go ahead and we run over to Boeing Plaza. They're over there. The C-130's over there. The big yellow thing's over there.
7: And they have a beautiful yellow helicopter. It's a, what is it, a Jayhawk.
8: Yes, sir.
7: And it's faster than any of the others because it's painted yellow.
6: That's right. We decided that yesterday.
7: Yep, the yellow ones go faster.
6: Yep, this is Digital Dave.
7: I'm Fast Eddie.
6: And this is EAA Radio.
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10: It is called The Morning Pre-Flight. 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I'm Tommy.
11: I'm Jim.
10: And it's 7:33 on day three.
11: And we don't have to just sit here and prattle on for 15 minutes.
10: Thank God. Josh Bixler of Flight Test has come to save us. Good morning, Josh.
12: Good morning, friends. How are you?
10: Good. Good to see you again.
12: Well, thanks for having me.
10: Oh, absolutely.
11: So you've got a day into the grounds already, and you know, you guys, you know, we try and capture a lot of AirVenture and package it up for people to be able to, you know, do and see later. Yeah. You have your own purposes, but I think at the end of the day, you wind up capturing a lot of what's happening here and putting that out for your viewers and members and consumers.
12: It's a real blessing. You get to actually take it in as a family and enjoy the event, but then also you got to bring a piece home with you to share with other people. And last night, I saw something I'd never seen before. They had the Waco, I believe, with the jetpack, and then the Yak, the twin Yak with the jet.
11: Twin Yak.
12: If there's anything in the spirit of Flight Test, it's when a Yak and a Waco with jets on them scramble it up. And what I was just roaring, laughing. those guys had to have a smile bigger than their engines.
11: Oh yeah, oh yeah. You know, overpowering aircraft is a long tradition with the AA.
10: Yeah, the one we keep talking about lately is Scrappy, the Cub.
12: Yes.
10: With the 600 horsepower motor on it. Yeah.
12: I believe didn't he just start out like, I'm going to take a bunch of scrap parts and make a Cub, and in typical Mike Patey fashion, man, he doesn't stop there.
10: Just crazy. So, yeah. I love the mounts for the motorcycles under the wing too that he has. That's
11: because why not?
10: Bonkers.
12: Because why not?
10: Yeah, but you're right. It absolutely sounds like something Flight Test would try to do. So.
12: I was just like watching this, making episode ideas. Okay, that's getting turned into foam board.
11: Well, I've done that with the Tiny Trainer. I put two CPACs on a wing and tore the wing off.
12: Yeah.
11: So,
12: but you made a memory.
11: Exactly.
12: That's the important thing.
11: Exactly. So since we last talked on the air here, at least on this part of our show, you know, you were trying to build this idea of a permanent flying park in Ohio, and we had just, I think at this point, you know, 2 years ago, had just got to the point where you're able to raise enough funds to start that project. Where are we at?
12: Oh my goodness. I cannot believe, first of all, time has gone that fast. That's incredible.
10: Yeah, it's been 2 years.
12: You just gave me a deja vu moment here, and I just remember talking about that. It is alive and well. The vision is also growing. We have currently two huge runways. We have camping. We have a hobby shop, community area, build area, and pavilions and fire pits popped up like all over the place. It's been an incredible experience. We're actually running now events almost monthly through the flying season, and that's not just counting. That's our own internal events. That's not counting when people come in, like we'll have FPV Fest early August, and then we'll be backing that up with what we're calling Flying Circus. So absolutely amazing. The community has come together, and it's really, when they come there, they do really feel a sense of ownership and also a sense of home. And after our big event, Flight Fest, this year, we always have an open house telling people, if you want to come out and see the grounds, even spend a day on the grounds, please come out and enjoy them. we had people there till Tuesday, and the event ended on Sunday. And I was like, wow, how do you guys keep charging your batteries? Absolutely incredible. So,
11: don't have to go home, folks, but you can't stay here.
12: Yep. Every Thursday night, if the weather's nice, we have new families and friends coming out. And then yours truly and a couple of amazing volunteers are training them for free. We have a bunch of training planes. They look at me with a side eye when I'm like, don't bring anything. It doesn't cost anything. Just come out with your friends and family and we'll train them all. And they're like, what's the catch? I'm like, you got to spend like 20 minutes with me. And then we train them. And then Friday nights we say, hey, listen, you had a lot of fun. Come out again. We'll light up a bonfire. And this is really where the heart kind of comes into play. The aviation is a tool to us. And I don't mean to dismiss that in any way. I mean to hold that as a precious commodity. We use aviation to build that relationship, to build that friendship. And then we say, come out Friday. Let's fly some more, but also let's have a bonfire. And we have this amazing group called the Flight Crew. And the Flight Crew is the group of people that are always kind of helping maintain the grounds. They volunteer their time. They trim branches. They climb trees to get planes out of them. They do all sorts of wonderful things.
11: Trim trees to get planes out of them.
12: So we have a special shirt at Edgewater, and it's No Plane Left Behind. We love trees. And it's beautiful. It's a beautiful setting, a beautiful backdrop. But we put a lot of planes in trees. My son, Noah, he climbs his trees like they're nothing. And we even name them. Carl's currently on the hit list to be chopped down. So it's been a great experience. But lives are changing, and it's really cool because model aviation is the catalyst, is a bridge that can hold that way to truth that we use.
10: Well, you talk about, you know, building the relationships and whatnot out there, and that's really what it's about.
12: Yeah.
10: You know, that's very much what Paul used to say. Mm-hmm. It was, you know, it was about the people you meet here. It's really the heart of what EA was founded on. So
12: 110%. And I think that's why the reason why this place is such an inspiration to me is you see it. Every foot you take, I'm running to have this radio, and I'm looking around like a little kid, and I'm forgetting. I'm like, oh my gosh, I got to keep on walking. But just from one year to the next, that spark of innovation, that spark of energy that just makes you want to do something, create something, but also tie in closer with your family is there.
10: We all become kids. I was standing on the deck Tuesday out on the announcer stand where you were with Rick Larson, one of the VPs from EA of chapters and community. Yeah. And we were out there, you know, getting ready for his show and his segment, and suddenly three Mustangs just go zipping by. And we stopped and just stared like little kids and were lost in the magic of it for a moment, and both turned to each other and simultaneously said, that never gets old.
12: No, it doesn't. And it's crazy when you hear, you know, you camp under these planes and you look up and you see them, it's like, where am I? You know, where in the world can you experience this? Not just for a brief 1 hour session, but an amazing air show that seems like it goes on for 3 hours. And then after that, you see the formations in the morning and the practices over off by Fond du Lac. It's incredible.
10: It is.
11: So the vision, the long-term vision for the air park included things like making a small grass strip for, you know, potential light sport use.
12: General
11: and
12: aviation.
11: Yeah. Yes. Is that still kind of in the outside works?
12: So I hope there's no one that hates people cutting down trees because I just dropped 20 of them. We have a lot more trees. Don't worry. There's a lot of trees on this property. But that actually has started too. And our good friend Corey Robbins actually was the one this time last year. He actually came in and landed for the first time. He's the first plane on Edgewater grounds. He
10: That's
12: was
10: cool.
12: passing through and he landed and we set up a fairway for him and like this goodness, like, yeah. And he landed and popped out. Next thing you know, we're over at the model runway flying models. It's like, okay, I better go. So we're clearing out a section. It's going to be more for model aviation, or I'm sorry, ultralight, stall.
10: Mm-hmm, sure.
12: It'll be a short field. I have a little Aerolite 103 I'll be able to take out there, you know, with my eyes closed. My Ronca 7AC, no.
11: Come on.
12: Yeah. Okay.
11: Challenge thrown out.
12: Let's get some vortex generators on there and 100 horse. We're good to go. But I guess if you made me, we could do it. But yeah, there will be a runway in there. It'll be multi-purpose. It'll be one day, it'll be for paramotor training, and then the next time it'll be set aside for maybe a balloon liftoff. Mm-hmm. So everything about the grounds is truly multi-purpose. And
11: it was formerly a golf course, if I remember. At
12: it
11: least.
12: Is.
11: So you got to have some fairways to work with.
12: Fairways are such great runways. It's amazing. amazing. I think I hear a lot of pilots whenever they have engine trouble, like I landed at a fairway.
10: You know? I remember that from the bit of training that I did. Is look for a golf course. I can't find a good flat, straight, or set of roads. So
12: here's how it worked out really good. Is Diane, the previous owner, she's actually employed by my wife and I. She still runs the remaining of the grounds as a golf course. And then when we have something big enough to need it, we shut down the golf, and then we have that event, and then we resume the golf, and that helps maintain the grounds. But it's really incredible to see how you can run two different models, and then they can feed off of each other. We just condition the golf course to, basically accept model aviation when it's needed. And the golfers love it because, I'll chop down a tree, and they'll be like, I hated that tree. It ruined my par every time. And so it works out really good. But the vision goes a little bit deeper. Now with all the regulations, with the need of establishing FREAs, and that stands for Federally Recognized Identification Areas, we have to really get a sense of organization, and we've been working on that the past 2 years. Now what we're doing is we would like to get these FT groups or FTCA groups established all over the country, and that could be a group that's established in a hobby shop, in a church basement, in a school, and of course a model flying area. Once we get that, we'd like to see something like Edgewater be established all over the country, and our amazing communities are already stepping up, and they're like, hey, listen, I have a park or I have a landfill that's willing to give me this land. I just need to meet these requirements. So now what we're doing with the Flight Test Community Association is we're helping them to meet that, because we don't want to wait till there's a legal requirement to have a FREA. We want to be 2 years ahead of the ball, because it's too late if you wait.
11: We only have 2 minutes. I don't know if we can
12: jabber.
11: Fit this into it.
12: We could do it tomorrow, too, if you're open to it.
11: I am open to it, and we might absolutely dive more into the FTCA and that. Yeah. But we briefly had a discussion on advocacy, and Flight Test has become this group that has the power of people, and some of those people have turned to Flight Test and said, can you stand up for our ability to do these things? And you don't need to get too deep into it at this point, but do you see Flight Test as a organization, as a company that has some ability to and some responsibility to stand up and be an advocate?
12: Oh, beautiful question. The answer is yes to all the above. God's blessed us with this amazing community, amazing talent. These people want to give and pay forward and also stand for it. They've also equipped us to be able to go to Washington to communicate an amazing, powerful message. And that is definitely something we want to unpack next time I get the honor of talking with you guys. Mm-hmm. But the answer is yeah. And we're going to work very hard. Aviation, model aviation, all the way up through general aviations and professions around aviation are so near and dear to me. We got to protect that. And what people don't realize is when you don't take care of model aviation, that is the gateway to all of this. That's something the whole family can do today and keep that spark alive. So we got to protect that, not just for what we consider a hobby, but what we consider for the future of flight.
11: Very good. We've been joined by Josh Bixler of Flight Test, and I have a hunch we're going to be hearing him a couple times throughout the week here.
12: I love
11: this
12: you guys.
11: Time
12: slot.
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13: Dan Johnson, who joins me every year here, is the president of LAMA, the Light Aircraft Manufacturers Association. Dan, how's it going this year?
14: Going great. We got a lot going on this year. It's been an exciting week, not only for weather reasons, but also from several different announcements. A few new aircraft we haven't seen before, and some changes in some of the ones that are already out there.
13: And I understand that there's some rumblings with the FAA. Some changes might be made. We should talk about those too. What you might know about that, and how they're being worked through.
14: Sure, I'd love to do that. Some of this triggered from a policy statement that FAA issued at the end of June, and our organization LAMA had already pre-advised the community, which was well aware of it. This is really nothing new to us, but it was something new to the news media, both mainstream and aviation. And so this policy statement sort of erupted, and it did follow a preparatory letter that we'd sent out already. So again, our folks weren't so surprised, but it clearly caught the media off guard, if you will. There were headlines like LSA manufacturers evading the rules, and that's just simply not what FAA said, nor is it the facts.
13: Right. Well, and they got some tagline somewhere and went with it without checking with everybody, I suppose.
14: Yeah, it's funny. You know, I guess I have to curse myself because I'm a media guy, too. But, you know, you got to get the whole sentence, or sometimes you don't have the content that you should have if you just take a partial. And so that's some of what happened. There was words in the statement that said the majority of manufacturers, .. don't comply. Well, it was the majority of those evaluated. And of those that didn't comply, many came into compliance. So the problem is actually fairly minor, but that doesn't mean that we don't still have work to do. And in a very bushel basket full of apples, there's usually one or two that aren't quite as good as they should be. So, of course, we've got a few that need to work on their act. But for the most part, these manufacturers are doing what they're supposed to be doing. Does that mean they're perfect? Of course not. So naturally, they'll have some things that they need to work on from time to time. They need to self-evaluate. And FAA will come around and evaluate, and they'll find things that need to be corrected, and they'll correct them, and we'll move on. Same thing happens in the certified world as well.
13: That's what I was just going to say. This is nothing different than any other thing under the purview of the FAA, anything from air traffic control to the aircraft regulations. Nothing has changed.
14: No, absolutely not. The one difference here is that we haven't known this in the LSA community because we're new. We're only 7 years old as a community. So people that hear this makes it sound like for the first time, and oh my goodness, the manufacturers are all evading the rules. Well, again, it makes a good headline, I guess, makes people read it, and maybe in that sense it's got some redeeming value, but for the most part, that's just wrong. And FAA would say the same thing. At the same time, they'll go, yes, but we know some of you need to do a little better, and they're right about that as well.
13: Well, excellent. We got that out of the way, Dan. Now talk about the exciting things that are happening in Lightsport.
14: Well, let me just segue a little bit into the fact that the industry is stepping up and doing some of the things that they need them to do, reporting some of their own annual internal auditing, for example, and proactively taking steps forward in the right direction. With or without FAA's pushing, we are doing some of the right things. So with that said, let's move on. One of the other exciting things that happened this week was, and that brought a number of questions to the forefront, is Cessna making an announcement about their Skycatcher, as they have tried to enter the European market where they report having 80 orders. They pulled back a couple of months ago and said, okay, we're going to give all that money back. And that didn't mean they're canceling the orders, but they wanted to rejigger the program a little bit because of our friends over in Europe and the regulatory space just can't seem to quite get it done soon enough. They're still talking as many as 5 years out before a full approval system would be ready. Cessna didn't want to wait, so they backed up and took another run at it and are going to reposition the Skycatcher in what's called primary category. The really interesting thing about that is primary category is not new either. Matter of fact, it's coming up on its 20-year anniversary next year, and the very first aircraft to ever achieve primary category is going to be one of your guests later on. That's the Quicksilver Aeronautics Company with their GT500 aircraft that was the very first primary aircraft back in 1993. So at a press conference earlier, it was kind of a humorous statement. One of the fellows said, nice that Cessna's finally learning how the program works and is joining our club.
13: Well, now I saw something about Part 23 certification.
14: Well, Part 23, it's Part 21 is primary category. But it's an easy slip of the tongue, and it's an easy reference. Most people, even if they don't know what Part 23 really means, they know that that means proper certification. And so if FAA's right, blessed it, it's probably okay and stuff like that. And then most pilots just kind of walk away and go, I don't need all the detail. I just know Part 23. So Cessna's smart in a way to, instead of calling it primary category, which would beg questions, to just say Part 21. And then people go, oh, well, they must have meant Part 23, or at any rate, it's FAA approved, and so we'll move on. But LSA is all FAA accepted is the word. But it is also approved, in a sense, by FAA as well.
13: Yeah, sure. But the difference being the standards, the ASTM standards versus FAA certification regulation.
14: Well, it's they both do the same kinds of things, but they do them in quite a different way. In the Part 21 or Part 23 world, they both work the same. A company producing an aircraft gets both a type certificate for that particular airplane and a production certificate, and then they can go forward and build multiple versions of those without getting separate and individual approvals. In the LSA world, a manufacturer, in lieu of a type certificate, examines the ASTM standards and says on a formal form that FAA puts out, that they meet all those standards. And they declare, self-declarative system, that they say, basically, yes, we are the equivalent of a type certificate in that we are saying that we meet these standards. The second part of that equation, the production certificate, is handled not with a visit to a factory, but by examining each and every aircraft. So all of the closing on 3,000 special light sport aircraft, that is fully light, fully built aircraft, have every single one of those been inspected by a DAR, a designated airworthiness representative, who is trained specifically and periodically by FAA to go down a certain checklist and evaluate that airplane. So they are both inspected and evaluated as a quality of design and production issue, and as one that gets an individual airworthiness certificate, just by radically different methods. The big advantage in the LSA method is that in the LSA space, the manufacturer can say, well, for example, I can find a new way to make this landing gear. Well, he just goes ahead and does it then. He doesn't have to say, okay, for example, Cessna 172, new landing gear, call the FAA, tell them to come out now, look at our documents, and maybe weeks or months or possibly years later, an approval is granted, and they can make that change. In the LSA space, we can do it practically overnight. Not literally overnight, of course. Engineering takes some time, but it's much, much faster, and that's the big advantage there. And FAA doesn't have to do the work, and the taxpayer doesn't have to pay for FAA to do the work.
13: Right, which is obviously always a good thing in the end.
14: Well, we think so. You know, taxpayers pretty well burdened anyway, and if we can save them a little time and still make a safe aircraft. So why do we do all this stuff? Why do we have standards? Why do we have certification? Dry as a bone stuff nobody wants to hear all that much about. Why do we have quality control procedures at companies? Why do we do test flying? There's only one reason, and it's one word: safety. LSA's aircraft have been quite acceptable, to use the exact word that FAA uses. Acceptable is the word for LSA safety, stated most recently and emphatically by former FAA Administrator Randy Babbitt in several very public venues.
13: Yeah, one right on the announcer stand the other day.
14: That's right. You guys had it. So we know that he said it. We know he believes it. And with that in mind, I got to tell you that LAMA has asked and he has accepted. Randy Babbitt will speak to us at our next LAMA dinner at the Sebring U.S. Sport Aviation Expo in January, third week of January 2013. So we're going to hear from the man that thinks that this group of producers and so forth is doing a pretty good job. Again, we can always do better, and you want to do better, but we're actually doing pretty well.
15: Here's an interview from 2024.
2: Welcome to EA Radio. I'm Wireless Mike, and with us is Paul Prydecker.
1: Paul Prydecker, it's nice to see you again, Mike.
2: And in this segment, we are joined with Candy Bernsketter, Becky Ludi, and Lauren Hartline, and all wonderful people from Women in Aviation. And they've been very busy trying to persuade some people in Washington of how the best way to do aviation is. How did that go for you?
16: Well, I like the way you said that. So we were on the FAA Women in Aviation Advisory Board. Our work was between 2020 and 2022. And what we were looking at is, were there barriers in aviation that kind of kept women out of all aspects of aviation, not just piloting and air traffic control? Well, I think the FAA lists, what, 54 different jobs in aviation. Think of airport managers and engineers. Mm-hmm. And we, all 30 women from different aspects of aviation, I represented the Airline Pilots Association. And we got in smaller groups and went through and discussed like what the barriers were. We made recommendations to the industry, to the FAA, and to Congress.
1: And I'm assuming in a project like this, you need input from the stakeholders. So, Lauren, I mean, who did you work with to get more input to make and informed decisions?
17: Absolutely. We were privileged to work with, so Candy, Becky, and I were all on the board, and we were privileged to work with 27 other women on the board, which was created by Congress. But we also consulted with as many folks from the community as we could. We had individuals reach out to members of the board, worked with women in aviation and all kinds of organizations to develop both our analysis of the barriers and to issue the solutions and the call to action.
1: So when you came in, you were discussing about how many of your recommendations actually made it into the reauthorization. What would you say were the top three that you were driving for?
18: Yeah, great question. And it's hard to pick your favorites, you know, because it's kind of like asking me what's my favorite airplane, the RV-7 or the RV-10, or which is my favorite kid. Equally tough question. But out of the 55, the ones that we were really excited about that got on the reauthorization were, for example, the Women in Aviation Commission going on. So our board work ended, so let's keep it going so that we can, you know, keep the conversation going. That's in the bill. And one that I think is really relevant for what we're doing here today at Oshkosh is youth outreach. You know, funding through things like workforce development grants, that funding level got increased significantly as part of our recommendation and part of our work for lobbying the Hill. And boy, I mean, you can't find a better example of youth outreach, for especially for young women, than the women in green shirts, you know, all over Oshkosh today with Girl Venture, Young Eagles, you know, all of the programs that EAA does. So,
1: and we've talked about, you know, this before and other venues and things, but if you're going to engage and get the interest started, it's got to be young.
17: Yes.
1: College, by the time we're in college, we're kind of behind the curve, right?
17: Absolutely.
1: And for ALPA, I know you have the ACE program. Is that part of this?
17: Yeah, ALPA has aviation career education clubs at over a dozen universities have aviation programs. But we also do outreach to different school groups and different ages. Any ALPA pilot can be a speaker at a career day or go to school. But I think the studies have shown that kids really pique the interest between what, second and fifth grade? And that's when we need to get in front of them. You're right. It's not the college years, even the high school years, though nothing's going to stop us from talking to those kids. But really, we want to get in front of kids younger and younger. And all of our recommendations to the industry, the FAA, and Congress are benefiting all of aviation and all people. It's not just benefiting women. So increased funding benefits everybody, for example. So
1: what was one of your

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1: We took a bigger bite, and we did, shockingly, I know. So we did target some recommendations to industry and to others. So that one really was beyond the scope of the FAA reauthorization, but that was really telling industry, you know, if you want to maintain the workforce of the future, you're going to have to tap into more than half the available market. And we know that 5% of airline pilots are women. Only 3% of maintenance technicians are women. So we have to create a better working environment, as you just mentioned, and address some of those issues. Everything from family leave for men and women, both, to scheduling and addressing some of those other balance issues. So, yes.
2: So you mentioned that one of the recommendations was to keep this going. Mm-hmm. So what's the next step?
3: Well, the Reauthorization Act included the creation of a standing committee that we hope mm-hmm. will be given the task to oversee the implementation of our recommendations and also assess whether there's a course correction needed in the things we believe we made the right recommendations, but we want to see the work live on and be faithful to the data on how to improve the workforce.
4: And obviously there were some things that were not accepted in the reauthorization bill. What's your favorite things that didn't get accepted that I'm sure with your continued work you're going to be pushing for?
1: Boy, that's a good question. I'm trying to think
5: we have more.
1: What's not on the table. I really think extending family leave is a big one. I think having it mandated through the legal channels is probably the best way to make that happen. But still, in the United States, we're a little bit behind on paid family leave for, again, both men and women. Yeah. So I think that would be one.
2: When we talk about outreach to the younger people, certainly there's a mechanism to talk about flying, but is there a mechanism to talk about what the day in a life of a pilot is like, if that's their chosen career? And, you know, what does that mean?
6: Well, if you're here at AirVenture, you can come to the ALPA tent number 329 on Boeing Plaza, 11 a.m. every day, day in the life of an airline pilot. We're going to be giving that presentation from our education chair, Justin Nahan. But we also do take that one on the road. The last 6-7 years, I've led a family panel at Women in Aviation and other expos. I'm doing one at OBAP, or one of my committee members is doing it at OBAP as well, the Organization of Black Aerospace Professionals sure. Conference in August. It's a family panel, but both moms and dads, and in the aviation industry and how they do that family life balance. And we went from doing a couple of moms to adding dads because men were in the audience and men had these questions as well. We had married couples, and we then broadened it out. We've added CEOs and aviation maintenance technicians along with pilots, because not everyone in the room is always a pilot. So we wanted everyone to know how aviation can change and adapt, and you can make it happen, but how you can also go back to your companies and your unions if you have one and recommend changes.
3: That's a key point Candy made there at the end. I think we also want to make sure that it's very visible to folks. What's the job of an aviation chemist look like? What's the job of an mm-hmm. aviation psychiatrist look like? There are so many cool careers in this industry, and you all get to be part of this incredible aviation community. And we need to get the word out that there is a role for you in whatever you're interested in.
2: Well, mm-hmm. I was on a call with a group, similar sort of topic, but it was how do we engage people and get them into aviation. And this individual said, if your interest and passion is interior design, then go design the interior of airplanes, and there'll be a place for you to go. So you just have to think a little bit outside the box and get people to realize that aviation encompasses so much.
6: You are spot on. My cousin's son is a student at Arizona State, and he's a very, very talented artist. And I talked to him about aviation. He didn't want to be a pilot, but you know what he's studying at ASU? Industrial engineering,
2: yeah,
6: which is basically being an artist.
2: And we need all
6: fantastic.
2: That.
6: Yeah.
2: Yeah. I mean, the pilot stuff is easy.
1: Yeah, but don't let that word go.
7: Don't tell anybody.
4: And it's a little fun, too.
2: It is fun. Yes. Of course it is.
4: So you've got some next steps, and is it the same people who are going to be continuing on this aviation board, or you have new, fun, fresh faces coming in, or is that all to be determined?
1: To be determined. So the idea is they're going to set this up within the next several months, and they'll continue that work on.

0: And, you know, hopefully we'll continue to move the needle and just introduce more youth and more young women into aviation.
1: And if this is somebody's who, you know, if somebody's interested in like, I would like to be a part of that. I have some ideas I'd like to share with you. Who can they contact? Who can they reach out to? Where can they find you?
0: They can find me personally at Embry-Riddle. I'm a professor at Embry-Riddle Aeronautical University. But there's not really a contact yet that's established for the committee, but I would keep an eye on and search for the Bessie Coleman Women in Aviation Committee. And when that is announced, it'll probably look like an open call that people can, women and women, can apply for to be part of that selection process. But, you know,
2: it's like a lot of the, can talk it's like a lot of the industry groups that, you know, there is a announcement about it. There's a selection process.
0: Exactly.
2: And
0: vetting and
2: kind
0: all
2: of
0: those
2: onboarding
0: things.
2: And, right. You know, that whole thing. So
0: right.
2: This is great.
1: Do you know how big that group is going to be?
0: There is. It's designated in the legislation that they have a minimum count. I can't remember the exact number. I think it's around 18 to 20. And they did it that way, which is great because they pull people from all different aspects of aviation. We, you know, there's so much innovation happening. There's so much change. We want to get the voices from all across in aviation, you know, to be a part of the conversation.
1: Well, we really appreciate all the hard work you're doing and look all the improvements you're trying to get the Congress people to finally accept, and it's fantastic what you're doing. So
2: it's
1: thank you for your
2: advocacy. It's a success story, isn't
1: yes.
2: it?
1: Yes.
2: It really is.
0: It really is. It's starting to move. The numbers are increasing. We're getting there.
1: Excellent. Well, we have been talking with Lauren Hartline, Dr. I missed that before, sorry. Becky Ludi and Candy Burn.
2: Scatter.
3: You can just
1: right.
3: say B12.
1: B12. All right. And you're listening to EAA Radio.
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5: One thing I have to, of course, ask, because one of the big things and the reason why a lot of these women's organizations exist is it's just a matter of making young women and even older women that never knew before that this is available, this is accessible. So yeah. Most of us have really different stories as to what got us into aviation in the first place.
6: Yeah.
5: I mean, what's yours? How did you come to know about it and get involved? Did you come from a background of an aviation family?
6: I remember I got what we call detention in Australia for reading Biggles when I was in a math class. And I think there was always something there with me that I loved flying and I loved reading flying stories. And my very first boyfriend in high school used to fly radio-controlled models and I was always fascinated with how it all worked. And that's how, I guess, I learned about elevator and flight and wing and that sort of thing. But my first husband, who I married when I was very young at 21, he built an amateur-built aircraft and that's how I got interested in aviation. And our house used to look like an aeroplane had blown, like exploded, and it deposited itself neatly around the house.
5: Sounds just perfect.
6: So, yeah, and so that's how. And I was the original autopilot, the organic autopilot. And when we went somewhere and he got tired, he used to say, you aim for that spot, steer for that puff of smoke or that green patch, and keep that much distance between the nose of the aeroplane and the horizon,
5: right.
6: And that much distance between the wingtips.
5: So you got instruction before you got instruction.
6: Yeah, so I did my first solo in under 10 hours, but I had all of this extra training flying around with my then husband. We were only in our 20s when we did that.
5: You had a little bit of more background.
6: Yeah, I've been doing it a long time. Yeah.
5: Have you been here at Airventure all week? Or?
6: Yeah, since Monday. Yeah, this is my seventh time here. I'm a bit of an EAA groupie. I keep coming back. And I came here with the AvTours group. And in fact, I've traveled with them 5 times now. And they do a wonderful charter where they bring a group of Australians from various states. We all this year got together in LAX and got on a charter flight and landed here all together. So there were 120 Aussies and I think 10 Kiwis, 10 New Zealanders. And we
5: for those who don't know what a Kiwi is.
6: Yeah, I just thought I'd better Aussies are great with slang. We do stuff that I've been translating all week.
5: That's
6: I say
5: funny.
6: Things to people like, oh, that means blah. Yeah, so about 130 of us landed on Monday here. And
5: yeah, LAX is not the most fun airport to deal with in the U.S.
6: No, it's huge.
5: Yeah, it's a bit of a mess. But.
6: Yeah. But it all worked, and we got here, and the captain and the crew who brought us over, the air trans people, were just amazing. They were fabulous to us, and it's very exciting business, this arriving at EAA. And you become a bit of a celebrity when you arrive. 1985. Paul Poperesny was there to meet us. And,
5: oh, how nice.
6: Yeah, which was just fantastic. Yeah.
5: And then do you notice any crowning differences that you would cite between your flying experiences in the US versus in Australia, other than the scenery, of course?
6: It's a little more relaxed here. Your air traffic control is not, I still sound like American, I'm rolling my R's. I'd never rolled my R's before I came here. Your air traffic controllers are much more relaxed, and they allow VFR flight through corridors where you would never do it in Australia. In fact, LA is a place that, you know, you just see Lighties flying around. I saw a Cessna flying around over Santa Monica the other day, and that's probably the big difference. There's a lot more aircraft here.
5: And documented, more VFR, is that what you're saying?
6: Yeah, I think there's just a little bit more freedom with VFR flying in controlled airspace. It doesn't seem to be as regimented. In Australia, you have to have your clearances, and you can only fly in certain places at certain levels, whereas here, my understanding is that you have a lot more freedom.
5: Depending upon the airspace that you're... Yeah.
6: You guys have great mountains, too. Our tallest mountain in Australia is 7,000, 8,000 feet high. So you don't even need a turbocharged aircraft to get over.
5: Depending on what airplane you're flying, they're not always that great. And there's a lot of having to go around if your ceiling is... if your service ceiling is pretty low.
6: Yeah, we came across the Rockies and flew over Denver and Colorado and that great area.
5: I drove through there.
6: You look down and think, my God, how did they ever do it in covered wagons?
5: Yeah, you know, when I think that a lot when I look at a lot of the highways, how they even got those built in the first place back in the day. So
6: exactly.
5: That's amazing stuff.
6: So I guess the terrain, you have mountains that we don't have at all, and I guess there's a freedom again with the controlled airspace, and there's a lot more aircraft in the US than there is in Australia. In fact, at this air show, you have about 12,000 aircraft on the ground, which is an
5: unbelievable sight, isn't it?
6: Yeah, and that's the total population of aircraft in Australia.
5: And I think you guys have the second largest air show. Somebody said, that there's some sort of Australian air show, and they thought they'd seen as many airplanes as could possibly be in one place, and then they came here.
6: We have a really big air show at Avalon near Melbourne in Victoria every 2 years, air shows down under. In fact, that's on in 2011.
5: Okay.
6: And it's an air show that you can fly into, because a lot of air shows like Farnborough and the bigger air shows, they don't allow light aircraft to fly in. But in Australia, you can fly your light aircraft into the air shows, and they put them on display. They have the home built on static display, and it's encouraged to fly into the air show. So it's great to be able to do that.
5: Well, are you just here for fun, or do you have a presence on the field somewhere?
6: I'm here for fun. I'm promoting the Australian Women Pilots Association, and I'd like to thank EA Radio for the opportunity to speak to you today, because I like to be able to do that, let everybody know in the world what we're doing with our scholarships, and certainly giving our sponsors the credit that they deserve for looking after us. And but otherwise, for me, it's very social, and the air show is really hard work. You find that you go home absolutely exhausted, because you can cope with the air show.
5: It's a sacrifice we all have to make.
6: Yeah, you can cope with the air show if you don't do the social life, and you can cope with the social life if you don't do the air show. But when you do both, and you're getting to bed at like 2 a.m. when they sweep you out with the butts at Kelly's Bar, and then you're up again at 8 o'clock to get on the bus and come out here again in the morning, it's totally exhausting.
5: You can always sleep next month.
6: That's it. Or on the jet home, which is a 16-hour flight.
5: Right,
6: home,
5: yeah, for you. I probably shouldn't sleep on the way home, or it might pose some problems for the other people that I run into. But so if somebody wants to get more information on your organization, do you have a website?
6: We
5: do.
6: Certainly
5: have contact
6: do, yeah.
5: information somewhere?
6: Yeah, it's www.awpa, which is for Australian Women Pilots Association, .org.au. And there's information there on our association and on our scholarships. There's scholarship application forms there with all the details, the guidelines for the various scholarships, a little bit about the Australian Women Pilots Association, when we were formed, and our mission statement, which is to help young women with their careers and their flying. So, yeah.
5: That's fantastic. Thank you very much for being here today and for coming. Yeah, obviously, I come from California, but you got me beat in terms of the travel time. So,
6: thanks so much for coming
5: a long way.
6: It's my absolute pleasure, and thank you for the opportunity to speak to your listeners.
5: Absolutely. And this is Magneto Mel. 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
3: This is From the Stand from the Ron Scott Communication Center. I'm your host, Steve Buss, and we're going to be talking about the Bill Barber Award for Showmanship Gary Ward is going to receive the award tonight, but I think we might have had a little schedule conflict, and Gary's unable to be with us. But in his place, we have a Bill Barber Award winner himself, the one and only Danny Hollywood Clusham. Danny, good to have you here. We'll let you kind of get situated.
7: Hey, proud to be here.
3: Oh, good.
7: Okay, great. I was in Studio B.
3: Were you?
7: Okay. For the Bill Barber Award for Showmanship presentation that, as everybody knows by now, will take place immediately after the last act of the show today, so that all the spectators can still be here and can get up close and see Gary Ward and as many past recipients, friends, and family, and get some photo opportunities, touch the man, touch the hero man himself, and learn a little bit more about him, perhaps get an autograph. So we're taking it right to the audience. You don't have to walk a long way. And we'll be, after the last act of today's show, we're going to go right down to the crowd restraint line at the throat of Boeing Plaza. So we'll have some airplanes in the background for photo opportunities. And I just touched bases with Bill Barber II, Bill Barber the first son, who's here for the presentation as well. And it's an award that is the proprietary ownership of the Barber family, with great support from World Air Show News, where the whole thing started back in the 60s.
3: And that's right.
7: Our roster of past recipients is the who's who of air shows, just absolutely great. Some that are still with us, and some that have gone to their reward in the final big air show in the sky. So it's going to be a great night. We're going to take it right to you. You don't have to go. You don't have to go far. And you'll see a lot of the past stars there as well. It's going to be fun. It's going to be quick. And we're going to present that. It's a brand new edition of the award. We cast a new one. The family did. The Barber family did. And it's very symbolic. We explain what it all means. And you have to be merciful to our recipients, because we used to give it to them and then have them do their acceptance speech. It's about 40 pounds or so. I mean, it's bulky. It's a work of art is what, yes, it is. It's a cast off one. So now we put it on a tripod so we don't strain our performer. But it's going to be really cool. Gary Ward is a guy, I got to tell you, I've had a chance to work with him an awful lot. He claims, this is what he says, I got a late start in aerobatics. He said, I was in my 50s. I bought a wrecked Pitt Special, had it rebuilt, and taught himself aerobatics. And then went to the monoplane, went to Giles 202, and then into the MX. And that is one of the ultimate monoplanes in the world today. It's got a great track record. And he is a showman in himself because, you know, when I announce a show with Gary, he'd say, here's my age. And I say, well, Gary, do you want to put that over the PA system? And because a lot of people are sensitive about their ages, especially entertainers. And he said, yeah, because you can tell them, how do you get to be a 70-some-year-old guy doing aerobatics? He said, you just do it. That's how you can do it. Don't sit in a rocking chair. Sit in a cockpit. And then he's a very quiet guy. He's an engineer by trade, but he runs a family business. Then he went to this brilliant burgundy and green paint scheme. I heard about it, and I said, oh, this is going to be something. Then I saw it at one of our air shows, and again, that's Gary Ward. It's just so dynamic and one of a kind for the most part. And that guy, I don't know whether the airplane has nitrous oxide or Gary Ward has nitrous oxide, but that cat gets with it. You know, you can look at Gary Ward's performance and say, that must be some 25-year-old guy up there just beating himself up. And just dynamic performance, just exciting performance. And how does he do it again? He does it because he gets out there and does it. So we're going to talk about that. He'll talk about that a little bit. And we'll present the award. And then we'll do some picture taking and some interviews and some photo ops. You know how that all goes. Oh, yeah. That like show business stuff. You know? Right.
3: Danny Clusham is joining us right now talking about the Bill Barber Award for showmanship. For those who don't know, because it's been a few years since we've seen Bill here at Oshkosh, tell us a little bit about Bill Barber and his career in aviation.
7: Oh, you got to go way back. Bill Barber was from Ann Arbor, Michigan, and the first connection I'll make is that he and the famous airshow pilot Betty Stewart Betty Skelton, two famous air show pilots. Betty Skelton and her husband had a small grass strip outside of Ann Arbor, Michigan, and she and Bill, Bob Lijak, Jimmy Menning started the EAA chapter there, Chapter 333, which, by the way, is still going strong in Ann Arbor, Michigan. It's our home chapter. But Bill had learned aerobatics as a kid growing up in Minneapolis-St. Paul area. His heroes were barnstormers and race plane pilots. He hung out at the airport like a lot of people do. And he was a versatile entertainer. He dressed like an entertainer. He spoke like an entertainer. And I was just going through the various acts that Bill performed in. He had a Clipwing Cub that he bought from the Cole Brothers. And in that Clipwing Cub and here at Oshkosh, the many performances that Bill did here at Oshkosh, one airplane, all right, a powered aerobatic act, two, a dead stick act, three, comedy act, four, landing on top of a pickup truck with Eddie the Grip Green, car to plane transfer with Eddie Green coming off the hood of a convertible, and then we'd have pole holders with crepe paper between the poles out on the runway, and with Eddie the Grip Green, hanging on to the rope ladder, Bill would maneuver the airplane around and Eddie would break the ribbon. All right, now he also had a Bucher Youngman that he could do solo aerobatics in and or dual routines with any of the top performers, a pit special, S1 pit special. And he had a very rare, the only flying model of the Curtiss Falcon, which was a light fighter attack aircraft. I believe there's only about three that I know of on display. None of them are flying. So he was certainly a showman, and hence the award for showmanship, because it emulates Bill. He was also, because he studied acting, he was a great air show announcer, very articulate, and talked in a way that the crowd would understand what the maneuvers were. He didn't talk over his head. So what he did was create the Ann Arbor Air Force. We all wanted to be like Bill Barber. So in our pursuit to be like him, he developed Jimmy Menning, who performed here for many years in a variety of acts and then became the air boss here. Professor Bob Lijak, who was one time one of only two individuals in America that had a degree in computer sciences and mathematics. The other one was an astronaut. And Lijak performed here in the Waco Taper Wing for many years.
3: Yep.
7: Yeah, a featured performer here. And that developed Bob Barden, who flew here in a pit special and a 450 Stearman. I forgot to mention that Bill Barber Sr., did also with a 450 Stearman with Eddie Green on the wing. Eddie Green, so another versatile act. He was a showman. He was versatile. He was entertaining. And he had a different flair for each airplane that he flew, a flair for showmanship. So we could take the Ann Arbor Air Force to a town and put on a movie-length air show with just our guys without repeating any acts. It would be a movie-length show, 130 minutes to 180 minutes, depending on what the producer wanted. Hence the name the Ann Arbor Air Force, because we were self-contained. We had everything. We had the best stuntmen in the world. They had a mediocre announcer by the name of Danny Clisham. He was the weak link in the whole thing. But Bill and Jimmy, they taught me announcing as well. And Professor Bob Lijak, being an instructor, teacher, professor, he was articulate as well. So I picked up a little bit from each of those guys and some other great air show announcers around the country, and we took that barnstorming tour onto many towns and entertained a whole lot of people and had a whole lot of fun. The Ann Arbor Air Force, it lives.
3: And Bill was one who really championed the showman aspect of aviation performing, or aerobatics. Not just getting into an airplane and going and flying, but also that he really wanted people to have that showmanship aspect to it to keep the crowd entertained.
7: You bring up a good point, Steve, because he said, remember, in the word air shows, there is show, S-H-O-W. We are putting on a show. Not so much with the airplane, but we are using airplanes to entertain people. So put on the show first, and then worry about being an aviator second, without compromising any safety. And by the way, you know, Bill was held in high esteem by so many people, Bill the First. Great friends with Paul, an early believer in the EAA, had a very low membership number. And people like Paul or other manufacturers would say, Bill, when you come to Oshkosh, will you demo my airplane for me? So for at Paul's request, he demoed the EAA biplane, did an aerobatic act. Remember Dick Wagner had a Cubby?
3: Yep.
7: Well, he landed the Cubby on top of a pickup truck while it was going down the runway, and he did light aerobatics in it as well. So that's how the rest of the world thought about Bill, that he had such a flair that if they put the assignment on him, he would do it correctly.
3: That's right. And tonight we will award the 2022 edition of the Bill Barber Award for Showmanship to Gary Ward. Tell us again the details.
7: All right. It's going to be very easy. Most people know by now the throat of Boeing Plaza. That's where all the big iron is. And there's a hard surface area there. There's a crowd restraint line. And we're going to go right up to that crowd restraint line where you're at. You don't have to come to us. We'll go to you. And it'll be just very fun. It's going to be a fun deal with a lot of photo opportunities and a chance to meet the stars. We're not sure who's in town in terms of past recipients, but who's ever there with their love, Gary Ward, they will be there for that fun that we're going to have and photo opportunities as well.
3: All right. We'll look forward to tonight, right after the air show is over. And Danny, thanks for jumping in and bringing us the story not only of Gary, but also of Bill Barber and the evolution of the award. We certainly appreciate it. Thank you.
7: All right. We'll have fun tonight.
3: This is From the Stand. I'm Steve Buss, and this is EAA Radio.
8: Man, it's been an exciting morning. I tell you what, you know, the little antechamber here right outside of our on-air studio has been jumping. So every time we pop out looking for our new guest, it's like, whoa, where is he in the crowd? Where is she in the crowd? I mean, it's nice. It's nice.
9: But they've all been here on time and great stories.
8: And Robert Goyer, who was our new guest here in the hot seat, is tall. So I appreciate that. You stood out above the crowd. Robert is VP, Editor-in-Chief at Plane and Pilot Magazine. He's an award-winning aviation editor. I know that because I've worked for him before. He's also a terrific photographer and journalist. So he's been more than two decades, almost three decades, maybe even four decades. No, not four yet?
9: Don't push it. Huh?
8: He's been documenting the world of personal aviation in both words and photography. Robert, welcome to the show.
10: Thanks, Amy. Thanks, Rob.
8: What have you seen here at AirVenture? What's the thing that's hitting you on the passion button this week?
10: That's a really long list, I'll tell you.
8: Well, and, start at the beginning.
10: Oh, boy. Well, I mean, for one thing, I went out and about yesterday morning early to run down to the campground, and I grabbed a cup of coffee down there at the little general store at the North 40 campground, and then I wandered back and just looked at all the airplanes. It wasn't even 7 o'clock yet, and it was still dewy, and I looked at all the airplanes parked there, and I know that every single one of them has a story. And that means that there's a pilot and often a builder who is here at Oshkosh because of their passion. And you take that and you multiply it by how many thousands of airplanes there are here. And if you think about it in terms of universal energy or karmic energy, the passion here is absolutely tremendous. And that's, I think, when we talk about the magic of Oshkosh, I think that's kind of the sum effect of what we're talking about. And then I wandered through the Warbird section, and I know the kind of time and money and passion and commitment and risk that it takes in order to do this. And I felt very grateful for these people who are spending that time and those resources in restoring these absolute treasures, these historical and national treasures. So, you know, that is it. That the passion is the thing that I'm noticing foremost. But the other big thing is jobs. And EAA, to their credit, Women in Aviation, they have been thinking a lot about jobs, and because there are a lot of young people in this country who are looking to see where they want to go. With unemployment so low, young people are thinking, well, what is not can I get a job, but what job do I want to get? And aviation has so many wonderful professions to offer. You don't have to be a pilot. There are dozens of different fields you can go into. Boeing had their announcement of their statistics earlier in the week, and they said that they're looking at a worldwide need for about 750,000 pilots, almost the same number of technicians. So there's avionics techs and AMPs, mechanics, and then hundreds of thousands of cabin crew on top of that. So just in terms of the people who are responsible for getting those airplanes flying and keeping them flying, we're talking about a couple million jobs over the next 20 years. There's so much opportunity there.
8: The numbers are mind-blowing. We're speaking with Robert Goyer. He's the VP, Editor-in-Chief, Plane and Pilot Magazine. Robert, you know, not just jobs, but also diversity is something that we're talking about this week in aviation. And I see it here on the grounds, because how long have we been coming to this show? 30 years more?
10: Well, this is my 27th.
8: 27. So right about that. I mean, things are changing, and as these opportunities present themselves, what I really love is that these organizations are going into the inner cities. They're reaching out. Like even Shondi Tucker's program that's going into the juvenile system and looking for kids who really need a change in their life early on, and showing them what kind of opportunities exist in aviation, and pulling those kids out of poverty and out of lawless situations and giving them a shot.
9: And it doesn't take much. I mean, sometimes just a trip to the airport so that the kids can say, so I could do that? Sure you could. And many times, I mean, being from Chicago, I've seen it that kids somehow are brought up to just think, well, I could never do that. I'm not smart enough. I'm not whatever. And we really need to do a much better job of telling people about, I mean, we love this industry because we've been involved in it all our lives, but we don't do as great a PR job. It's getting better, though, I must admit, with this pilot shortage and mechanic shortage, it's getting better. So are you guys on any kind of a focus career-wise at the magazine?
10: Yeah, absolutely. We've got an annual publication. It's called AVGET, the GET being, you know, get an education, get a career, get ahead in life. And we are really focused on giving young people the information that they need in order to find the resources they need in order to get started in aviation. And just to circle back to what Amy was saying about diversity, I asked the folks at Boeing how they were going to fill these jobs, because it's not just aviation jobs. There's going to be a huge need in all of high tech for people to fill those jobs. And I asked them, I said, how do we differentiate aviation from other careers? Because right now there are fewer than 5% of the airline pilots in the United States are women. That's not only disgraceful, but it's also an untapped market of talent out there.
8: No kidding.
10: So women in aviation, and EAA had a roundtable at Theater in the Woods yesterday with a bunch of women airline pilots, including Tammy Jo Schultz, who is the hero of Southwest 1380. And they talked about the challenges, which are many, and they talked about the rewards, which are even greater, of life in the air. And that's the message. They had the group photo of women in aviation for Women Venture in front of a UPS MD-11 that was parked at Show Center with 1,200 women in their Women Venture shirts yesterday. And if every one of those women goes back home and shares their passion and their love of aviation with young people, with other women, it's going to grow by leaps and bounds. So, yeah, I think people who are young people who are in challenging economic circumstances, who might not think that they are candidates for an aviation career, an aviation life, we need to educate, reach out, show them what those opportunities are. And I think we're making tremendous strides. We have so far to go still, but I think the sky's the limit with this in terms of getting young people involved.
8: One of the places that is often overlooked is aviation manufacturing. And I remember going to the Independence Kansas plant and seeing so many women building Cessnas and going, whoa, how did I not know that these women were doing this? Cirrus was the same way. Cirrus was the same way in the early aughts, still is. And a lot of those women came from jobs in housekeeping, at hotels, and places like that. These are not jobs where you need to go to college. Now, you need to have at least a technical bent, but you don't even need to be a mechanic to assemble aircraft.
10: No, and these are jobs that, unlike other service industry jobs, they tend to be full-time jobs with benefits, which are just critical for people who are in those circumstances.
9: People don't even know what benefits are anymore sometimes
10: exactly,
9: when we say that.
10: Yeah, I'd like to point out, too, that you mentioned the factory at Independence, which I've also visited on numerous occasions. The last time, it was the general manager there of the entire plant was a woman. And I want to just give a little shout out to Textron for that. They are at the forefront of having smart, powerful women in positions of power at the company. And that's something that companies across the aviation spectrum should start paying a lot better attention to, involving women in upper management. I think that there's a huge glass ceiling problem in aviation, and it's something we should turn the spotlight to soon.
9: But another untapped resource.
10: Absolutely. I mean,
8: we could go on and on about it. I mean, it's interesting because it doubles back to issues that we have with engineering and diversity, issues we have with IT and computers and diversity. So, you know, you can change the focal view of that lens and see all those little issues that it would be really nice. And it drills down to science, technology, you know, engineering and math at the elementary school level, I say. That we really need to grab our kids very, very early and get them excited and get not just the typical kid who shows some aptitude, but the one that might show aptitude if we put a little extra energy into him or her.
10: Yeah, well, you're the expert on, you know, being a young woman and what that experience is like, Amy.
8: I'll agree.
10: Yeah, neither Rob nor I can bring as much to that as you can, although our experiences, I think, would definitely confirm what you're talking about, because I saw very smart, math-talented, engineering-talented women when I was in high school go in completely different directions because they felt that was the cultural prerogative. And I think we need to work on that. But also, I think we really need to work on the culture that these women encounter when they get into these corporate
8: I agree with you completely. Now, you've done some great writing. Where can people find your writing on the web?
10: Well, they can go to planeandpilotmag.com. The and is spelled out. And there's no shortage of wonderful stuff about airplanes and about employment in aviation. And if you have any questions, you can always email me at rgoyer@matavor.com.
8: Fabulous. Thank you so much, Robert, for coming on the show. We've been talking with Robert Goyer. He's the VP Editor-in-Chief at Plane and Pilot Magazine.
9: Thanks, Robert.
10: Thanks, guys.
11: Now a trip back to 2015 in the week of AirVenture Oshkosh.
9: Oh, and we are back. And I can't believe it's the last segment of the second day. I don't know how that happened, but we're so happy to have another fellow in a blue shirt, except John's is a different kind of blue. We have John Zimmerman, who is from Sporty's. And boy, everybody knows Sporty's. I mean, John's the new product development and marketing guy at Sporty's. But best of all, he also has that side job. He's editor of Airfax magazine, and he flies a whole bunch of different airplanes. He took me for helicopter ride last year, and he was silly enough to say, Rob, would you like to try flying the helicopter? And it was okay because John was there, but I realized that probably helicopters are not my thing. They're his thing. So, John, welcome.
12: Thank you. Thank you very much. And you're too hard on yourself. You did just fine. It's like my first helicopter lesson when I thought I had just about killed us six times, and the instructor said, you know, that was actually really good. And I thought, well, if that's really good, I wonder what really bad looks like.
9: Well, that's the problem with the helicopters. It seems so different that you can't – the feel is just different from, you know, an airplane. But, you know, as I was saying just before we started, my spies told me that you didn't come to AirVenture in a helicopter this year. John, how did you get to AirVenture?
12: Yeah, I have a tradition that this is probably my 25th AirVenture or something like that. Started coming here as a kid with my dad. And for the last 10 years or so, I've always had a tradition of coming low and slow. Because it's a big, busy week, and there's a lot going on here, but getting here really is half the fun. And so this year I decided to come even slower. So I got in the Citabria, which flat out does about 91 knots, and came up yesterday and just had a great flight up. The weather was perfect. Flew up the Chicago Lakeshore and visibility was about 40 miles. So came up the lakeshore and was beautiful, and then landed here with a little bit of a crosswind. It was some exciting stuff out there. I was feeling bad for myself, and then I looked behind me and saw that traffic right on my rear end was a B-17. So I figured if he could wrestle it on the runway, I probably can't complain about a Citabria on the runway.
9: Is this a 7ECA?
12: This is one of the newer ones. So this is they call it the Adventure.
9: Oh, it's 150
12: horse? 160
9: horse. 160?
12: 160 horse, but wow. Fixed pitch prop, no flaps, so still really simple, just stick and rudder flying, no inverted fuel and oil, no constant speed prop, nothing like that, not too many knobs to get in the way. So.
8: Hey, you could tow a glider with that.
12: You could. It's a performer. It's, the same engine. It's an 0320, just like a old 172, but it's about 1,600 pounds gross weight, so it's about 800 pounds less than a 172. So it gets up and goes.
8: Yeah, 800 pounds, that's about a glider. Yeah.
9: I towed banners with a 150-horse Citabria years ago down in Chicago, along the lakeshore, waving to the people. But but I had a 7ECA, which was a 115-horse Citabria for a long time, and I loved it. And I'm just so sad that it is gone. It has gone to airplane heaven, I found out. But but hey, who knows? Maybe before you leave, maybe we can wangle a ride out of you.
12: Might be able to get talked into that.
9: Uh-huh. I figure if you're silly enough to let me fly your helicopter, got to be a piece of cake in a real airplane.
12: Absolutely.
9: So what's happening these days at Sporties? What's new and cool? And
12: yeah, we're staying busy. We are. We've always thought that new products and new technology is really what drives this industry. I mean, look, that's Oshkosh, right? This whole week is about innovation and new stuff. So maybe it's an overused word, but it's really true this week. A lot of people doing a lot of exciting stuff, and we try to be plugged into a lot of that. Certainly the iPad world just continues to explode. Unbelievable that 5 years ago none of us had an iPad, and now talked to a gentleman yesterday who doesn't own a cell phone, doesn't own a computer, but he's got an iPad because he needs it for flying. So it's pretty fun to watch that kind of transformation, and it's also one of those things that actually gives us more for less money. And
8: it does.
12: We all like to complain about the price of aviation, and with plenty of reason usually, but there's an example of something that's actually better for less money. So I like to try to pause and at least appreciate that for a minute. So
8: yeah, I have to say that the utility of a tablet, be it an iPad or an Asus or a Nexus, the utility of a tablet in the cockpit has really sold me over time. And what I'd love to see would be an app that I didn't have to keep flipping to another app to get all of the things I need, from flight planning to weather to, right now I have a very powerful EFB, for lack of another word, electronic flight book. But at the same time, I tend to go here for my radar picture on the ground because it's got this neat wind streaming thing that it does. Or I go over here, to get a better idea because I like AirNav, for instance, for getting the basic information on the flight planning before I even start flight planning. And I go over here. Has anybody made something that's going to really be the one-stop shopping?
12: I think you're seeing a trend towards that. I don't know that we'll ever get there because everybody's different, and your tastes are different. But you're seeing two examples come to mind from two of the big players. 4Flight has been doing a lot of work with weather. So they've probably doubled the number of weather products that are in their app now. They hired a meteorologist to help with that. And so they have really tried to make that one-stop shopping for weather, and they're getting really close. The other example I give is Garmin. Just this week added automatic logbook features to their Garmin Pilot app.
8: Ooh, that's nice.
12: So another example, and I think you're seeing more and more of that, where the early app market was really fragmented among a bunch of different options. And it's really consolidating around a few big apps that are trying to do more and more and more. Probably never be perfect, but there's definitely some momentum there, and you're seeing it this week.
8: Yeah, I can imagine. And then the other thing is the connectivity. Are we coming to an open standard yet where these apps are going to work with a lot of different products that might Bluetooth or Wi-Fi to them to give us ADS-B and weather and miscellaneous other stuff out there?
12: I don't know that we're at open standard, but we're certainly moving that direction. I mean, you see the integration with ForeFlight and Garmin, Panamount Avionics this week. Free flight ADS-B products are starting to integrate with some apps. So you're definitely moving that direction. That's not a smooth course, and there's a lot of ugly work that goes on behind the scenes there to make it happen. But that's definitely the direction we're heading, and that's good for pilots. So.
8: Yeah, I think so, because I think pilots should have choice. I think you should be able to get a ForeFlight if that's what works with your style, and then go out and get a different, you know, more than one possibility out there, and you might like it or not like it and move on to the next one and have some flexibility there.
12: Yeah, one of the issues I think we run into in aviation as a smaller market, especially with some app developers being smaller, is how much can you support given the market and given the investment? And that's that's always the trade-off that I think as you're seeing some of that app consolidation, it's allowing some of this because it's less fragmented. And if it's less fragmented, you've got more opportunity to consolidate around something like that.
8: Absolutely. And then that going forward goes to the panel connectivity.
12: Mm-hmm.
8: Very recently, I've noticed that there's an app for my Android that I can use to upload flight plans into my EFIS.
12: Mm-hmm.
8: Now, I fly an experimental, which is pretty cool, but, you know, Aspen Avionics has a similar setup with the iPad, and I'd be curious to see whether more of that starts to happen.
12: I think that's definitely on the radar. You saw it this week with Garmin allowing that with ForeFlight. You saw Avidyne yesterday announced sort of an open development standard for some of their panel mount stuff. So, again, it's going to take work. It's not going to happen overnight, but I think you definitely see some of the smartest people in the industry working on that now.
8: Yeah, well, and it's for the rest of us who don't have FMS
12: mm-hmm.
8: keyboard stuff in our cockpit, and it's really hard. You know, the one thing that was so tough on me with the Garmin 1000s and 2000, 3000s is the radio stuff is so small. If you don't have a keyboard to punch it in, even with my old eyes, just seeing the frequency is getting hard.
12: And, you know, something we always remind ourselves at Sporties is that the vast majority of our customers have never flown a glass cockpit, right? I mean, I flew up in the Tabri yesterday, and it's six-pack. Mm-hmm. My iPad was my primary reference. I wasn't flying IFR based off of it or anything like that, but in terms of situational awareness and everything, that's the best piece of avionics I have in the cockpit.
13: Of course, you know, in the old days, us old guys would just look out the window.
8: Looking out the window is nice.
13: But I mean, as my friend David Vanderhoof always says over at the Airplane Geeks, you know, the best seat is when you can look out the window and enjoy the view and turn off all the junk. I'm sorry. No offense. You know, I mean, but, you know, sometimes people do get too focused on the electronics, and we want to make sure there's a balance. But I just mention one cool thing that I always love about Sporties. And by the way, what building are you in?
12: We're in a big tent right in front of Hangar B. So if you walk outside and see a big blue tent, that's us.
13: Okay. And the thing I love is that every time I go in there, I walked into the area where they have all these little bits of machinery of hand-tooled things that connect things to things and allow you to connect your iPad and hang it from various and sundry bits in your airplane. And it's almost like they've flown every airplane in the world because there's a way to make it all be where you want it to be. And I just love those little toys because when you want to hang your iPad in your Citabria and you have that piece of airframe, you need the right framework. And you guys always have that. Whose idea was it to put all that stuff together?
12: That really comes from us being pilots. You know, we're a group of 20-25, you know, the main core of us, 20-25 active pilots. We're out there flying Cubs and Citabrias and Aztecs and Citations and everything in between. And when you're just flying every day, I was flying along last year and I don't have a cup holder in that Citabria and that drove me nuts. So we have one of those doohickeys that you just described. That
13: a doohickey, yes.
8: I need one of those. I've been fighting with my husband for years on that.
12: Gyro-stabilized cup holder. So it's just,
13: see,
12: that's progress.
13: I didn't have a good name for it, but doohickey is pretty good. I love that.
8: Absolutely, a gyro-stabilized cup holder. I am going straight to my husband, and I'm telling him we are getting that this time.
12: Everybody needs one.
8: Everybody needs one. Yeah. I've been fighting over the cup holder for years.
13: Really?
8: You need to understand that.
13: What do you find is kind of the favorite couple of products that Sporty just keeps selling and selling and selling.
12: Well, we mentioned the iPad stuff. That's still just red hot. You know, the ADS-B receivers and the mounts you talk about and everything to really...
13: Doohickeys. We call them doohickeys now. Yes.
12: To soup up your iPad. That's big. But also headsets. I mean, it's kind of amazing the advancements they've made in headsets. You think back, and I've been flying about 20 years, and I learned to fly with a vice clamp that was a torture instrument, and now we have headsets that are lighter and quieter, and I can hook my phone up to it, and we take it for granted maybe, but headsets something you need every time you fly in most cases, and Lightspeed Bose, those folks have really been pushing forward, so that's a real hot category for us.
13: Yeah, and trust me, for those folks that are listening, you need a headset, because those of us that used to instruct in airplanes with no headsets that are now advanced in years have found out it took a toll on our hearing.
8: I am one of those. I will fully admit to it. And I'm married to one of those, which makes our conversations very, very interesting.
13: Especially when he doesn't want to hear you.
8: Well, that's another.
12: That can be selective.
8: Yes. That can be very selective. And it goes both ways.
13: See, for a change, we have two guys and one lady. Let's not give her all the secrets.
8: I am totally outnumbered in here.
13: Yes. I mean, well, you know, John, it's been so great having you here. And where can people find more info about Sporties?
12: Sporties.com online. And again, if you're here at Oshkosh, Tent 260 right in front of Hangar B, we've got lots of good stuff, lots of new stuff. Also, check out our Legend Cub. That's our sweepstakes airplane. And looking really good on the field here at the Legend Cub booth. You can crawl around that. Could be your airplane.
13: That sounds great. And you don't have to be a legend in order to want to look at the Cub.
12: Absolutely not.
13: That's good.
12: We certainly aren't.
13: We're so glad you stopped by today. And like I said, we're all going to head over to the Sporties booth and check out the new doohickeys as soon as we can. John, thanks for being with us from Sporties. 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
9: Good morning. We're back. This is Digital Dave. I'm joined by Fast Eddie.
15: Thank you.
9: We're also joined by Mr. Jack Hastings, chairman of the EAA Aeromedical Council. Good morning, sir.
16: Good morning.
9: Okay. I'm not too brilliant these days. Exactly what is the EAA Aeromedical Council and what do you guys do?
16: The EAA Aeromedical Council exists to serve the needs of the members. We basically try to help a pilot who has medical problems get their medical certificate back so they can fly their airplanes.
9: Okay, now I'm going to guess that you are a physician.
16: I am.
9: Okay. Did you know that Bert Rutan was mentioning the other night that he lost his medical because of an implant defib?
16: No, I didn't hear that.
9: You need to talk to him.
16: Yes, we do.
15: Oh, yeah, absolutely.
16: I'll look for him.
9: There you go. So if I have a problem, I lose my medical, doctor gets mad at me, whatever, tells me I can't see out of one eye, I can call you guys up and you can?
16: We can help. There's a six-man aeromedical council that members are appointed by Tom Poberesny, and we actually have 175 advisors all around the country in all different specialties who volunteer their time to help members with problem medical certification. And we develop kits and information kits and packages and so forth for whatever condition it is, diabetes or hypertension or heart disease, and we kind of guide and assist the member in regaining his medical certificate.
9: Okay, so in that case, you're it's almost like you're recommending programs of treatment, programs of management for some chronic conditions.
16: No, we don't get into treatment at all. We basically help guide the airman through the medical certification process with the FAA. We know what the FAA wants. We know what information they need. We know the snags that occur. We know the time that it takes if the material is not put together properly. So we basically help them provide the FAA with all the documentation so they can get their medical certificate in timely manner.
9: Okay, so you're basically guiding us through the paperwork jungle.
16: Absolutely.
9: And would that also involve, you would tell me what forms I'd have to have my doctor fill out and all that kinds of things?
16: Well, what records to gather, what forms to fill out, what information the FAA is going to want to make a decision, all those types of things.
9: Okay, and also what...
15: like in the case of diabetes, I'm sure I've got to demonstrate that I've got it under control for a certain period of time.
16: Yes, you need certain blood tests, you need letters from your doctor, you need certain, you have to have a cardiogram and some other things, and we call it a package that is sent into the FAA that has all the information that allows the FAA to say, gee, this fellow's behaving, he's doing his job, and he's good to go, and we're gonna give him his certificate. And that certificate is called a special issuance, meaning with diabetes, you don't qualify for a normal certificate, but they say we'll give you a special issuance, meaning you can fly for a year as long as you report into us next year and tell us how you're doing.
15: Okay. So I'm assuming that this is an incredibly complicated task for someone that doesn't know where to get started. And
16: it is.
15: It.
16: The average pilot, you know, we have articles in some of the magazines and so forth, but the average pilot who doesn't think about medical certification until he gets in trouble, and then they often don't know where to turn. So the existence of this program is to guide the airman in saying, well, here's a resource that you can find so you can not have your medical certificate threatened.
15: Yeah, I understand. There's a lot of pilots that I've heard of and talked to that have actually just jumped down into the ultralight arena because of the medical.
16: Yes.
15: And I guess they believe they couldn't get it back.
16: Yes, there are many pilots, some highly experienced pilots, ex-airline pilots with 16 or 25,000 hours and so forth, who have lost their medicals, whose only resource now is the ultralight market, in which there's no certification, or balloon and glider flying, in which there's so-called self-certification. No medical certificate is required. As you may or may not know, we now have a new license called the Sport Pilot. And the sport pilot medical requirement is simply a valid state driver's license. It does not require a medical certificate at all. Now, the one exception that's causing us some consternation is the person who's been denied a third-class medical certificate can no longer fly as a sport pilot. And the council's working very hard on trying to see if we can change that.
15: Has the attitude of the FAA towards issuing these special medicals changed in recent years?
16: You know, the FAA has been remarkably forward-looking in its willingness to certify pilots with medical difficulties. For example, the United States is the only country in the entire world certifying insulin-dependent diabetics, and no other country will do that. That program was started back in 1996, and we have over 400 insulin-dependent diabetics now flying. So the number of special issuances, which basically means an exception to the usual rules and we're just going to let you fly, has actually grown from a few thousand a number of years ago to over 25,000 a year. So it's an uncommonly appreciated fact that the FAA really bends over backwards to see if they can help pilots stay in the air.
15: Let me ask you another question. We have a person here at the station that is working with hearing impaired pilots. Now, does that immediately, right from the get-go, require a special medical?
16: No, it does not. You can fly it's called hearing amplification. I had an interesting experience with a former World War II pilot who said, he says my certificate says I must wear hearing amplification to exercise my airman privileges, and he said I put those hearing aids on and they squeal when I put my headset on. Well, we explained that the headset is hearing amplification. So he doesn't have to wear his hearing aids. And deafness, there was actually, I talked to a young man over here a couple years ago who was trying to organize a Deaf Pilots Association.
15: Right.
16: We have a Wheelchair Pilots Association and other disabilities who are flying. But so hearing impairment is generally not a problem, in answer to your question.
15: Okay, now, do you guys have a booth on the field somewhere I can go and get information?
16: We don't have a booth, but we have the Aeromedical Council has forums. They're scattered throughout the days here. There's an Aeromedical Forum on Saturday morning where the entire council will be present, where all the pilots can come to ask their questions. We'll have FAA representatives there and other individuals who can answer all the questions of the pilot.
15: That's good. Now, I saw – oh, go ahead.
17: Well, one of the questions I have is – obviously you're going back into this thing trying to get the airman's medical back. I'm sure that you occasionally run into a heartbreaker where it just can't be done.
16: Yes, you do, and that is tough. You know, and that's the hard part of the job when you tell someone, gee, whatever condition you have, that's just not going to allow you to fly, you know, and you do have to say that, you know, and sometimes, and that's in the interest of public safety, of course, and you have to say, gee, this is a – situation that if you did fly, you would compromise aviation safety, and you have to.
17: We can't have that. No,
16: we can't have that, and you have to. You know, doesn't lessen the difficulty of telling that pilot that.
17: No, that's got to be a real heartbreaker for everybody involved. It's sad when an airman can't fly anymore.
16: It's a heartbreaker for the messenger too.
17: Yeah.
15: Oh, yeah. And, you know, in my case, I'm going to have to talk to him after we're done here because I was diagnosed with extreme stupidity, and I was wondering, is there a way around that one?
16: We can get you a waiver for that.
15: Okay. You'll send me to D.C., right?
17: Oh, bum.
15: So now you don't have a booth, and we can contact you through EAA? And
16: Oh, yes.
15: Through the website?
16: Through the website. There's medical information on the website. There's Susan Sedlacek, who is the head of information services for EAA, who handles all the medical and fields all the questions and distributes them to this advisory system of 175 advisors.
15: Now, that brings to mind just obviously another question. That's why we're here. These guys are all volunteers.
16: They're all 175 totally volunteers.
15: Of them are taken out of their own time.
16: Yes, these are fellow. There are 400 aviation medical examiners, or AMEs, who are EAA members, and we sent letters out to all of those, and we got responses from about 191.

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1: Thousand special issuances. The final denials where they say you can't fly is less than 0.5%. In 1996, the total number of denials was 522 for the entire country.
2: Wow!
3: So definitely, if a guy is denied a medical, he should contact you right away.
1: He should contact the AA. Yes, he should.
3: Because it sounds like he's got a tremendous,
2: good shot.
3: It's definitely not the end of the road.
1: Yeah, far, far more forward-looking program than other countries.
3: Now, I noted in AirVenture today, Marion Blakey said yesterday that the average time now is only 16 days.
1: 16 days, and at one time, with the limited resources the FAA had and cutbacks and so forth, the backlog was a huge problem. The FAA has done a remarkable job in providing additional resources and working with existing resources and getting the backlog down. They've worked a lot of overtime and weekends and so forth, and there's been an incredibly tremendous improvement in the backlog or the waiting time of certification.
3: Well, that's a good thing.
1: They are, and that is their philosophy. They try to keep pilots in the air. And,
3: Well, Jack, thank you for joining us.
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5: Hello, this is Radio Rob, and I'm here with Earl Miller from the Bahamas. Tell us a little bit about what you do, Earl.
6: Well, where I sit with the Bahamas Tourist Office, I am the senior manager for special markets, and that includes private aviation, boating, fishing, diving, all of the things that people like to take time off, take their vacation, and go and have a lot of fun in the islands of the Bahamas.
5: Do you fly?
6: I don't fly. I don't have a pilot's license. I am in training with the pilot on staff, Mr. Greg Roll. We'll be probably hearing tomorrow. But I am a boat captain, golfer, bowler. But all the listening audience out there and the private pilots, we just want to convey to you that the greatest probably little country in the world is the Bahamas with 700 islands, 2,400 keys, over 100,000 square miles of beautiful water. Where you can dive and fish and just relax. And there is an island to suit any pilot out there. And what's so good about the islands of the Bahamas is only 50 nautical miles off the coast of Florida. And if you're flying the islands of the Bahamas, you're always in sight of land. You're no more than 30 minutes from fuel stops. All of the islands have about an average of 3 airports on them. So you have lots of choices if you choose the islands of the Bahamas for an aviation vacation.
5: You're talking about flying from, let's say, even Florida to the Bahamas. Are there any customs we have to go through or anything that we have to prepare for before we leave the country to get to the Bahamas?
6: Well, you know, we always joke about it and we tell a lot of people, we're so close to Florida, people think it's a part of it, really. But it is a foreign country and we have a few rules and regulations just like anybody else, but I think ours are very simple. If you're going to fly to the islands of the Bahamas, basically you file your international flight plan. You must have proof of identification in the form of a passport or a birth certificate. The passport could be expired up to 5 years and still usable. If you're going to use the birth certificate, you need a picture ID, preferably the driver's license. Flotation devices for everybody on board. You don't need a life raft, but if you want one, most people just rent them from like Fort Pierce or Fort Lauderdale Exec to cross over. The trip normally is about 20 to 25 minutes to the closest island. And then, therefore, after that, all the islands hopping down the chain is only about 20 minutes.
5: Talking about security measures, have things changed for you in the Bahamas since 9/11?
6: We have some slight changes. I don't think they're major changes, just like anybody else. I think security was beefed up in terms of coming back. Obviously, you know, returning back to the United States now, the pilots have to call customs, U.S. Customs, 1 hour prior to entering back into U.S. airspace. We have dedicated phone lines at all of our airports in the Bahamas for private the pilots to use. And coming over, I didn't mention when I was talking about it before, once you file your flight plan and you have all your identification and the registration for the plane, the clear customs can take you no more than 10 minutes if you have the forms already completed. And the form is two-part form, a C7A form that you have to complete to get into the islands of the Bahamas.
7: What are some of the mistakes or things that people forget when they come visit, especially when they're flying in themselves?
6: I think the old adage was, you know, before you could get in with a driver's license, and some people still bring some passengers who haven't been for a while and knew that, and they come with a driver's license and nothing else. And then, you know, you say, well, you know, what else do we have? And they start

0: you know, credit cards and all that. And I said, well, you know, I'm not an American citizen, but I work here in the country, and I have a driver's license, and I have credit cards, but it doesn't make me an American citizen. So, but we, you know, it's not a, that not, that's not a big issue with us. It really is the U.S. who is pushing for us to ask for those identification, because, you know, we are a destination for, tourist destination, so we want you to come and spend all your money in the islands of Bahamas. So, you know, but now that 9-1 happened, it's really going to be critical that you have one of those pieces of identification, the passport or the birth certificate.
1: From an airplane standpoint, you need to have all your documents for the airplane as well?
0: Yes. When you go to customs, you want to have all your documents for the airplane. If you have that along with the C-7A completed and the identification, that's it. And, you know, it's a few questions the customs officer might ask. Other than that, it's, you know, 10 minutes clearing and you're out of there. And you have now, once you clear at one island, you don't have to clear at any other island. You can fly throughout the islands of the Bahamas and just show that paperwork to each port you stop in.
2: I've never flown to the Bahamas before. In fact, I've never been to the Bahamas, hoping to get there someday. And if I were to fly down there, and let's say I had some plane trouble, some engine trouble or radio trouble, there are a lot of facilities that can take care of my craft while I was there?
0: Yeah, but most of those facilities stem is in the capital, which is Nassau, and then you have Grand Bahama, and some maintenance in Long Island and in Abaco. Those would be the four major islands that would be able to assist you in terms of maintenance with your aircraft. All of the other islands, basically, you know, they're more secluded, so they don't have those type of facilities because it just doesn't warrant it in terms of the numbers or the time that you would hire those type of people. So if that happens, just say you're further south in somewhere like Cat Island or further down the chain and something happens, normally we fly a mechanic in from the mainland of Nassau to assist you with
1: and
0: that.
1: And to dovetail on that, people do flying down, usually most of the emergencies they run into are fuel emergencies or maybe getting lost navigationally. Is that mostly what's been encountered?
0: Not really, because like I said, you're always inside of land. And so, for example, even if you miss whatever your destination is, you could land on another island. And the way the island, the chains are set up, I mean, it's basically, if you look at the map without even looking at a chart, you can look at the map, and basically, when you take off and you're heading south, I mean, you can hit every island. You know, you go Grand Bahama, over to Abaco, and then you hit Eleuthera, and then you hit Cat Island and Long Island. So it's almost a straight shot. I mean, well, getting lost is almost impossible.
1: Well, give us a tour a little bit then. As you hop from one island to the other, what is the best thing to do on each of those islands?
0: Well, that's what, you know, normally a pilot will call up and never been before, he's planning his trip and say, what's the best island to go to? And we get that question all the time. My island that's best for me might not be best for you. And I like to ask the question, who's going? Because if it's you and your wife, and you say, oh, I have my two kids going, how old are they? They're 19 and 17. Obviously, if the guys, you know, they were looking for a little more action. They want a little, you know, little action. So if you take them to a deserted island, they were just the beach and everything, that might be a little trouble for the parents. But once you tell us what you like, we can match an island for that mode. Now, what we have Nassau, which is the capital, which is all the glitz and glamour, the casino and the gambling and all of that. And then we have all the other islands like Abaco that would be middle of the road, where you can have the choice of restaurants and things, but you're still not totally secluded. So those are the islands and the choices you have, because you could go from high glitz and glamour to nothing at all.
2: So it's which island you can get the most umbrellas in your tropical drink.
0: Right. All of them.
1: Right. That's right. There's not an umbrella safe in the island.
0: That's all right. Right. You're correct.
1: So it must really be wonderful down there.
0: Well, I think we have a paradise, and I think we would like to share it with the rest of the world. We have 700 islands, like I said, Nassau being the capital, 7 by 21. Two-thirds of our population live on that small island. We have 300,000 people, so you just can imagine all of the land we have on the rest of these islands. So you can have an island to yourself all day if you're flying around in the islands and picnic, dive, fish, and just enjoy yourself. I mean, so as soon as you know exactly what you want to do, we could match an island to suit that mode.
1: I do remember seeing in a lot of the aviation publications, they have pictures of a runway right next to the ocean somewhere, come down, fly to our airstrip. And so there's a couple of public strips and then many private strips as well?
0: All of them, mostly government-owned airports, but we do have private airstrips. And another note for the pilots, there are no fees if you're landing at the government-owned airports. You might encounter some landing fees at the private airport, a minimum of single engines like $6, very minimum. And we do have a lot of the runways close to the water, so it's a very great view. And I always like to tell pilots, fly VFR, not IFR, because that's the beauty of it, you know, mm-hmm. when you're cruising through the islands of the Bahamas.
1: And they still have to do customs if they land at the private strips? Or?
0: Yeah, you still have to do customs. Once you clear customs at the first port of entry, then you could go to any other island. You don't go through the procedure again.
2: Is there any kind of fee? I'm flying my plane to the Bahamas, and I want to land. Is there a fee for landing, I mean, other than the cost of the landing strip fee? You said there were no fees at the government landing strips, but is there a border fee or anything that I would encounter coming or going?
0: There is a departure tax that they pay, and it's $15 a head that you pay. But so, like I said, you encounter very minimum fees mm-hmm. in terms of entering the island.
1: Mr. Miller, thanks very much for joining us.
0: Oh, pleasure was mine, and hope to do it again next year when I the EAA show. Thank you very much.
1: We're going to have to come down in the winter. Max benefit now.
2: That's it. We've
1: got to time this right. Earl Miller is with the Bahama Islands and has gave us a lot of information about how you can fly down successfully and make it a vacation, not an adventure.
2: I'll see you later, Al. I'm going back with Earl here.
1: Radio Rob's on his way. He's going to head back with Earl. You're listening to EAA Radio.
3: Here's one from AirVenture Oshkosh 2022. If you're not in Oshkosh today, then it delights me to tell you that it is 72 and sunny. It is a gorgeous day here. And Amy, I am delighted to be here with you again for Attitude Adjustment.
4: I know. I don't want to rub it in too much, but at home, it's just hot. There are people listening at home, and I'm really sorry, and I'm really happy all at the same time, because I'm here one more time. I'm here.
3: Yeah.
4: And we have some of my favorite people in the room with us today.
3: I know this.
4: This is very exciting. We have Kelly Murphy, who took my job and is the director of publications for Aviation for Women in Aviation International. She is the editor-in-chief of Aviation for Women magazine. And her boss, Allison McKay, the chief executive officer, CEO of Women in Aviation International. Thank you. Welcome, ladies. Thank you so much for coming in today. How's it going?
5: We are having a great time. I think, as you said, the weather really cooperated with us this week. It is beautiful. We have so many attendees here. We've met so many new people. We've seen so many familiar faces. It's a great kickoff to the week.
4: Well, tell me, you've got a lot going on here at the show. You're in two locations this year. You've got some activities going on. And then after the show, you roll into your scholarship season, right? Scholarships are already open.
5: Yep.
4: And at the booth, you've got the July-August issues of Aviation for Women magazine. Tell me a little bit about scholarships.
5: Yeah, so I think that is probably one of the highlights of our organization, and the thing that we are most proud and passionate about is our ability to offer women financial assistance to fulfill their dreams, whether they want to be an air traffic controller or a pilot or a maintenance technician. We have scholarships for every career path you could possibly want or professional development to get you in the next step of your career. Our scholarships open July the 1st. We have 103 scholarships available, valued at a little over $680,000. That brings our total scholarship awards to date to be a little over $15 million. So It is pride and beaming for all of the staff to be able to change lives like that.
3: I've read the descriptions of the scholarships, and what's so interesting about them is how they're targeted. They're very focused on people either with very specific objectives, and not just being a pilot, by the way, but a whole range of roles to take, and also at different levels, you know, a little bit of a help, a lot of help, all the help you would need.
5: Yeah,
3: it's such a portfolio of offerings. It if you're interested, by the way, in applying, it's worth doing the investment in reading all of them.
5: Yeah.
3: It's a story in itself.
5: Well, and that kind of lends well to Kelly because she does cover a lot of these stories in our magazine and on our website of those that have received scholarships in the past become donors for the future generations. And so, Kelly, maybe if you want to highlight a little bit about who our donors are, how we are able to offer so many scholarships.
6: Yeah, it's amazing. The passion that goes with our memberships and our scholarship donors never cease to amaze us because every year we've got airlines, we've got FBOs, foundations, companies that just want to give back and light that fire of aviation interest and education. And as Allison said, this year we are offering scholarships for drones, for type ratings, for everything from private pilot to, you know, ATP and everything in between, dispatch. These stories reign with us because scholarship winners want to come back and tell us their stories because our motto is scholarships change lives. So we can't encourage enough for our members to take the time, go online, WAI.org, scholarships, and you'll find all those scholarships online. And just to remember that the application date is October 12th.
4: And my understanding is some of our scholarship winners at this point, the depth going back quite a ways, because we started this in 1996, they are getting together and creating scholarships.
6: That's right. One of the new ones we have this year actually goes to one of our members, Aaron Miller, who's offering two different scholarships related to the WASP. Because, again, this is in honor of her grandmother, Elaine Danforth Harmon, and she wants us to remember this WASP and, again, give back. So there's tons of stories like that that, again, future and winners can learn from past winners. And so it's great to see that donation cycle continue.
4: One of the things that differentiates WAI from other organizations out there that are trying to help women in aviation, women in aviation is not exclusive to women.
5: That's correct. We have about 20% of our membership is male. The reason men join our organization is to show their support for more women joining the industry. And so we are very passionate about the fact that it is not a female-only organization. It is not a pilot-centric organization. It is an organization for everybody in this industry, everybody who wants this industry to grow and flourish. I am not a pilot, and I have spent my entire career in this industry supporting the industry. And I think that there is a place for everybody in Women in Aviation International. And you know, I think that it's a great network of women and men supporting each other.
3: We're talking to Allison McKay, who is the CEO of Women in Aviation International, and also Kelly Murphy, who's their Director of Communications. I feel like there's been some kind of inflection point reached, and I don't know if it's just me or if there is something different, but I feel like there are more women who seem to be aware of the opportunities, more energized pursuit of a real cool range of different positions. But it may just be that with, you know, talking to you guys for years now as interview guests, I'm more aware. Has there been an inflection point?
5: I think that there was a lot of media coverage about the shortage of workforce prior to the pandemic. And then what we saw was a shrinking of our workforce because of the pandemic and the massive acceleration out of the pandemic that no one could have forecasted.
3: Mm-hmm.
5: That has highlighted the fact that we haven't done enough pre-pandemic on workforce development. It has also highlighted the fact that we cannot keep hiring the same way we always have and expecting different results. And so I think industry, government, individuals are very focused on the fact that we need to really light the fire of that next generation to want to come into this industry that we love so much. And I think that's what you're noticing.
3: Mm. So it's not just me.
4: No. And you were on the government panel recently that provided us with some data about
5: yes.
4: that.
5: Yes. I was part of a 30-woman group called, that was put together by the FAA under the Reauthorization Act to advise the government on how do we affect change in this industry and how do we create a more diverse and equitable environment. And we published our report in May, 55 recommendations that vary from industry recommendations or government recommendations or things that individuals can do to support the industry. And we're hoping that once those recommendations are enacted, we will definitely see some really marked change.
4: And on that note, you guys really are about the next generation. Let's talk about Girls in Aviation.
5: Yes. Girls in Aviation Day this year is going to be September 24th. Worldwide events. We have 55 currently on our website, so you can go on our website, WAI.org, and see where those locations are throughout the world. We're adding new ones every day, so I do want to say you got to keep checking back. But we are focused on really encouraging young women to you know, see this industry as available to them. We also, in conjunction with that, we just created a new membership category, a junior membership category for those 18 and younger. It is free. So you have all the abilities to get all the great things that come with a WAI membership. But we're offering it for free because we want young women and men to get into this industry and stay in this industry.
4: So Girls in Aviation Day, you're going to have events everywhere, right? How many events have you got set up so far? And how do people build a Girls in Aviation Day event?
6: 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Also, in conjunction with Aviation for Girls magazine, as well as our new Aviation for Girls app that we launched during the pandemic, but we're going to do kind of a revitalization of that platform. 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
4: So where can people find you on the airfield here this week? 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
5: Yep. So this week, we actually have a unique opportunity. We're in two locations. We are in Hangar B, and we are also in the Women Venture Center. On the website, you can find us at WAI.org.
3: Thank you, folks, for the time you've spent with us. Kelly Murphy, the Director of Communications for the nonprofit Women in Aviation International, and Allison McKay, the CEO of Women in Aviation International. 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Here's an interview from 2013.
7: And we're back at Warbirds. It's a beautiful day down here, and you should come down and join us. We're on the briefing patio, right, Bill? This is the briefing patio. What goes on here?
8: Actually, this patio is on the briefing building, which is behind us, where the air show briefing is carried out each week. I have to mention, John Ball, who's going to be with us in a few minutes, he and his wife donated this building the Warbirds years ago, and it's been great. When the first time I came to Warbirds was 1971, I've been here 43 consecutive years. And in 1971, all we had was part of a mobile home that we had rented sitting out there.
7: And
8: there were a few airplanes and very unorganized. And it's really grown. And it started out just as Warbirds and on the West Coast with people who had airplanes and trying to maintain them. And it was, you know, helping with maintaining the airplanes, flying them, racing at Reno, things like that. Then it's progressed through various stages. Now we have a lot of people in the Warbirds who are just enthusiasts, or they have primary trainers and various things. And it's really added to it. John, can you come over and add a bit to it, please? Wake up.
7: Hey, it's nap time. It's middle of the day. I think if you guys pull forward a little bit, I think because Jerry here wants to go and post up something important there on the board behind us. Is that what he's doing? Got some schedule or air show signups
8: okay.
7: or something?
8: I'll let John
7: come on
8: talk
7: around. Come on around, Jerry. John, what have we got going on?
9: What are we
7: going
9: to talk?
8: Hello? John, you never have any problem talking. Just start.
7: Oh, Bill Fisher's going to save the day. He's doing the acrobatics, and he's going to get that done. Okay, Bill, go ahead.
8: Okay.
7: You had a line of thought going in there.
8: Anyway, well, John and I are very good friends, I think. And we've had a lot of fun, but it's very rewarding. What really makes it rewarding is recognizing the people. Paul Pobrezny, who started the EAA 70 years ago, really said it very clearly. He said, the airplanes get us together, but it's the people that bring us back. And that's what it's all about. I come here to see my friends. I see more friends here than I do at home. I mean, and see them once a year, and it's like you've been seeing them all along. And I think that's one of the best parts. What do you think, John?
9: That's exactly right. Everybody asks me, you mean you go up here every year, and they say, well, do you go to a college reunion, or do you go to a high school reunion, or do you have conventions you go to that makes you you're living? And obviously, we were up here, it's hugging and everybody talking to each other, and some of them we hadn't seen in a year. Well, most of them we hadn't seen in a year, so it's a real get-together. We love it.
7: Well, and you guys do have a huge camaraderie up here. A lot of the fellows up here fought in the war together, didn't they?
8: They really did. I asked two people who are our real heroes. I mean, we're wannabes or has-been. John and I both have served in the military. He got shot at. I never did. But fortunately, I think, they missed him. But anyway, Joe Miller over there, B-25 pilot in World War II, in the dark shirt. Of course, they can't see that on radio.
7: Unless they have magical powers.
8: Is Jack Morrissey, who was a PBY pilot in the Pacific during World War II. He was a petty officer pilot. Most people think that all pilots are commissioned officers, except now you see it in the Army. They're mostly warrant officers. But during World War II, and even since then, there are petty officer pilots in the Navy, and there are sergeant pilots in the Army. And it's but the Army pilots, most of them now, as I said, are warrant officers. But Joe brings has restored an L-3. What, you're working on another airplane now. You're working on a glider, a World War II military-type training glider, wasn't it? Yeah. It was one of the Aroncas.
7: We should maybe have him come over here and talk to us. Joe, do you know a lot about that airplane you're restoring?
8: Oh, yeah.
7: Well, come on over here and tell us about that. Our listeners would like to hear what you're doing. And, Joe, the first thing you should tell us is, how old are you?
10: 90 years old.
7: Bless your heart.
10: I was going to talk a little bit about 70 years ago first, if I can. I was very fortunate. 70 years ago, Uncle Sam paid my way to school, taught me how to fly, paid me, gave me room and board, gave me a Sterling Silver Wings in 1943, gave me a B-25 bomber to fly against the Japanese. Only one thing went wrong. They didn't tell me they were going to send guns back at us, so we got shot up quite a bit. How about the glider program? Several years ago, I was looking around and see a new project. I restored my L-3B. I decided to find something that doesn't exist. So the CG-5 glider made by Aronca, none exists today that I can find in the records of anybody I've talked to. So I started that project with an EAA group in Baltimore, Maryland. We have the wings done now. We're doing the fuselage. I'm guessing about two more years. My goal is to bring it here and actually fly it. That's my goal.
7: And a CT-5 glider, what did it do? Was it a liaison? Or was it
10: No, it was basically used to train the CT-4 gliders, who are the big ones. Originally, they had soaring gliders, and they realized the plane was going to go down. It wasn't going to go up. So Aronca, Taylor Craft, and Piper each took the basically fuselage, took the engine off and put a dome and put the instructor in the first seat, and the two back seats were students.
7: So he would teach two students at once?
10: At one time, right.
7: Huh.
10: And they were towed up mostly by an L-5, and then let go and come right back down again.
7: Tell us about flying a B-25 in the war.
10: It's kind of thing you don't talk too much about, but I was fortunate enough. I had a lot of missions. I had 47 missions.
7: 47.
10: Against the Japanese, basically all over, and got shot up here and there. You know, typical mission. The great thing, though, I went to Australia on R&R, in New Zealand on R&R. wearing a uniform with wings on. You couldn't buy anything, and every girl wanted to take you home at night. It was great. That was more fun than flying.
7: Well, you're 90. I'm glad you're still thinking about those things.
8: We're not going to ask you if you took any of them home. We'll just leave it that you were asked to go home with them.
10: Yeah. No, I'm still active.
7: No, you're doing really well.
10: Oh, yeah.
7: We're proud of you.
10: Still, and with the U.S. over here, I'm doing great.
7: That's great.
10: Thank you for asking me.
8: Yeah.
7: Joe, thank you for joining us today. You're an inspiration to us.
8: Okay. Thanks for coming over.
10: Okay, you're welcome.
8: Jack, can you come over?
7: We're going to talk to Jack Morrissey now, huh?
8: Yeah.
7: He also was one of the fellow World War II pilots.
8: Yep. He flew PBYs in World War II. He was a petty officer. Started out as a petty officer third class, and then ended up petty officer first class, I believe is what you
11: told me. Yes. The ratings in the Navy were third class, second class, first class, and chief. You'll have to pardon me. I've got a little bit of laryngitis.
7: That's okay. We all do, Uncle Jack.
11: I'm sorry?
7: We all do.
11: Oh, thank you.
7: It's about that time of the week.
11: Yes. The petty officer program was started back in the late 30s by the Navy with the selection of a few individuals that were selectively found and then were put on a fast track for chief. They were quite... good. In fact, they got a little bit too good. And they were envied by a lot of the officers because of the freedom they had. When the war broke out, I enlisted in June of 41 out of high school from the Upper Peninsula. And so 6 months later, when the war broke out, there was a very acute shortage of pilots in the U.S. Navy, and so the enlisted men in squadrons were encouraged to attend flight school at Pensacola. Subsequently then passed on a sort of a crash course. As I landed in Pearl Harbor of April of 1942, which was still smoking, from Pearl, we went on to Midway.
7: In the PBY?
11: We were at the battle. There were four PBYs at the Battle of Midway. Our job at that time, we loaded torpedoes, and we were sent out to search for transports that had been spotted within the task force coming down from Japan. Unfortunately, we never found the transports. One of the group did sink a tanker, but the American forces that were alerted by Admiral Nimitz was the first large successful campaign of the war, which, as most people know, we sunk four Japanese carriers plus a heavy cruiser and, in essence, broke the back of the Japanese Navy. We then went on to New Caledonia, and because Guadalcanal was slated for invasion in August of 1942, so at that point we proceeded with the same basic duties that we had at Midway and, in essence, followed the war as it slowly moved north.
8: Jack, of some interest to me is being in New Caledonia, because that's where my dad was in 42 and 43.
11: New Caledonia was a French protectorate at that time, and we were flying prior to Guadalcanal into Brisbane, Australia, and a town north of Brisbane called Townsville for supplies. So then once Guadalcanal was invaded, then our duties became more of on the alert for capital shipping coming down the slot from Japan.
7: Mm. Very, very interesting stuff, Jack.
8: It really is. It's amazing.
11: Well, they're a very unknown fact. There were over 6,000 enlisted pilots engaged in the war between the Marine Corps, the Navy, and the Coast Guard. And the only activity the enlisted pilot did not participate in was carrier duty and fighter aircraft, with one major exception that most people are not aware, that part of Pappy Boynton's squadron were enlisted pilots.
7: The Black Sheep Squadron.
11: That they weren't. Yeah.
7: Well, that's why Jack, they were such misfits, Jack.
8: Jack, your voice is fading. I'm going to add just a couple of things for you. What we were talking a few minutes ago about the Warbird magazine. Jack has a column in there that's...
11: It was at the suggestion of Connie Bolin. Some years back, I had been writing for the magazine for 25 years and was on the verge of just ceasing activities when Connie came to me and said that they would like me to stay on as a writer. And would I write a column?
8: Uncle Jack's Corner.
11: From Uncle Jack's Corner, and write whatever you want. And they're kind enough to slip me a few kopecks now and then for my efforts. And fortunately, the mentor for myself is Mr. Bill Harrison. There are occasions when sometimes I'm not sure of the content of my editorial, so I send them on to Bill, and I get one of two answers. Either, no, Jack, that's not you, or, yes, it's okay, send it on. So a lot of thanks go to Dr. Harrison for his efforts into the column.
7: There you go.
8: I appreciate everything Jack has done and is doing, and hopefully for many years to come, Jack will be writing his column, and Joe will be building airplanes.
7: And if people pick up, get a Warbirds of America membership, they can read the magazine and hear Uncle Jack
8: and
7: sing.
8: And they can hear all the stories that he's too hoarse to tell right now.
11: Well, there was an interesting person I met here. I'm approaching 91, and I thought I had seen a little bit of the war. And there was a gentleman I met with World War II on his baseball cap, Korea on his baseball cap, and Vietnam.
7: Three tours.
11: And I asked him, I said, if you don't mind, what's your age? He said, 90. He served in all three wars. It's the first individual I've ever met in my life that has served in all three major wars in this country.
7: That's amazing. Bill, we've got to take a break. We're going to go back to the station for just a minute, and then we're going to come back, and we're going to talk with a few more of the Warbirds guys down
8: here.
7: You've got a couple more lined up,
8: okay,
7: don't you?
8: Okay, thanks.
7: All right, J-Mod G, we're on the fly down at Warbirds. We'll be right back. You're listening to EAA Radio.
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13: This is Digital Dave.
14: And I'm Fast Eddie.
13: And we're joined by phone by Mr. Chad Bally, who has probably one of the most unusual home builds ever conceived. How you doing, Chad?
15: Good morning, gentlemen. How are you?
13: Yes.
14: Hey, we're doing great. It all works.
13: The Bally Bomber, a scale B-17. That in itself, I mean, that's a crazy concept.
15: The crazy builder doing it.
13: Well, there you go. There you go. I understand you're pretty far along. You've had some delays, but that's natural. And how are things going?
15: Well, we were real hopeful we were going to make an appearance this year, but it looks like it's going to be next year for sure. Engine starts are looking like it's going to happen within the next week. So he's come a long way in the last year, finishing up a lot of the small stuff.
13: Well, there's a lot of small stuff, seeing as how you have four of everything. We were trying to decide, when you start flying this thing and you're flying into airports, you know, what are you going to come in and known as, like, mini B-17 or something?
15: Kind of to be determined on it. I mean, we call it the Bally Bomber for now, and we joke with, you know, the baby bomber as well. So call sign's not set yet.
13: Well, soon enough.
14: You know, it's going to be very interesting next year, because I'm guessing that you will have her flying by then, have the 40 hours flown off. We were talking about appearances out here at Boeing Centennial Plaza, and with Doc recently getting back into the air, it would really be a treat to have two B-29s, a full-size B-17, and the Bally Bomber all out there at the same time. Would you be interested in that at all?
15: I think Jack would be interested in that. And that'd be a good conversation for closer to the time.
13: Oh, sure. Once you've got it flying and everything.
14: Yeah, there's a long way to go yet.
13: Let's back up a little bit. This is a four-engine aircraft. When you look at the full-size B-17 and you scale it down, how do you make an engine choice? I mean, you're talking about going from that, what are those, 1,300 horsepower?
14: 1,100s.
13: 1,100s down. How do you decide? How did you decide what engines you were going to use or require?
15: Jack put a lot of thought into it when he was doing it. There was some radials that were coming into concept and design at the time that were a smaller radial, and it would have worked out perfect. But, you know, they were in the research and development phase, and they just hadn't quite hit the market yet and hadn't been, you know, tried and true. So he did a lot of research, and he came up with the Hurth. They've got the, you know, the proper size imprint and then the proper horsepower.
13: Well, there you go. Would you consider like a Rotec radial now that those are available? Of course, I'm sure they're not cheap.
15: Well, considering he's already bought four and they're on the airplane plumbed and ready to go, I don't think he's going to change them at this point.
13: Yeah, I think you're probably right.
14: Yeah, well, you made a pretty big commitment to those engines, not only financially, but time and material-wise, because it takes a lot to get an engine to run. You just don't hang it and say, okay, we're good to go. There's a lot to be considered.
13: Are you running three-blade props for scale?
15: And they are scale. They're almost identical to what the, you know, the full size version was using, just scaled down.
13: Wow! So you had those custom made?
15: Yes.
13: Wow! Are they fully controllable?
15: They are. You can ground set them.
13: Okay.
15: They are a variable pitch prop.
13: Wow! Now this is a single place. Is that correct?
15: Correct.
13: So that's going to look interesting when people see this thing. You know, because when they see it from a distance, it's going to look like the real thing.
14: Absolutely.
13: And then when it finally lands and taxis up, they're going to realize, wow. Now, how do you get in and out of it? The whole top of the cockpit pops off or something?
15: The canopy swings open, you know, from the top, and it swings over to the right, and you just kind of step up on the wing and grab your shoehorn and shimmy in.
13: Yeah, exactly.
14: Oh, no. You mean it's going to be one of these airplanes where you need a shoehorn to get in and a crowbar to get out?
15: Actually, the seat lifts you out. It was a nice little modification he did. So down's the easy part because you got gravity helping you, and now squeezing out's a different story.
13: Okay.
15: The seat will actually push you up.
13: Nice. That's good thinking.
14: I was going to say, it's going to be an interesting cockpit with all the controls and everything that you have. You know, you're going to have engine
13: four
14: gauges.
13: Four throttles, yeah.
14: Four throttles, four sets of gauges for the engines. Are you going with any glass panel avionics in this?
15: Nope, it's all traditional analog, bare minimum.
13: Wow.
14: Steam gauges, baby.
13: So that's a lot of engine gauges to look at. Now you're saying engine start in the next few weeks.
15: Engine start may be in the next few days. Keep an eye on the website, and we will, as soon as we have some video of all four props spinning, we will have it up.
13: Yeah, we want quiet background. We want to hear every single engine start up, just like the real thing.
15: We'll do our best.
13: Yeah. Of course, like you're concerned about the video appearance. You want to just make sure everything runs and runs well. How much fuel does she carry?
15: You know, I don't have that stat offhand, and it's 42 gallons. That's what it is.
13: Wow. That sounds like a fair amount. That ought to get you someplace. And, of course, you don't have it. It's way too early to guess at what kind of cruising speeds you're going to get out of it.
15: Yeah, right now that's kind of on the paper, and then, you know, versus in the air are two different things.
13: Yep.
15: But we're thinking the loft time is going to be probably about an hour and 15.
13: Okay.
14: That's not bad. If you're in a tight cockpit, an hour and 15 minutes can seem like an eternity. So, you know, it's not a bad thing to have a limited range.
13: You know, when you scale the aircraft down, obviously the dimensions of the panel shrank, but yet you still got to find a place to put all these gauges. Was that a challenge?
15: It was an absolute challenge for him. Everything's strategically placed. You know, the real important stuff are right at your fingertips, and then everything else is, you know, just in a very compact area.
13: Yeah, but easily accessible.
15: Right.
13: Will she be equipped for night VFR?
15: I don't believe so.
13: Okay. Yeah, that's just more things you have to try and cram in there. No bombs then either, huh?
15: The FAA's got a problem with that. We've tried, but they keep saying no.
14: Well, if nothing else, it'll make a great luggage compartment.
13: Yeah, there you go.
15: Not much room for that either.
13: Wow. That's the problem when you scale things down. The pilot doesn't scale down at the same time.
14: No, sure doesn't.
13: Who's going to test fly it?
15: We're not going to release the name on that one, but we do have a pilot.
13: Okay, good, good. You know, that's going to be a confusing situation right there because it's, you know, do you need a type rating for a B-17 to fly this thing? Is it going to, you know, that's a...
14: You know,
13: you obviously need multi-engine.
14: I figure that wouldn't be a bad thing, and you'd need multi-engine commercial because you're hiring the pilot.
13: Yep.
15: We'll say we have all that, and we have a very experienced pilot. That's going to be the pilot in command on this one.
13: Good.
14: Right, well, that's great because, you know, you guys have put a lot of work into this thing, and you obviously want the best pilot you could find.
13: Yeah. There's not too many of them around rated to fly the Bally Bomber, but something similar.
14: Well, you know, that would be the thing I would be considering. A real B-17 pilot might actually be a pretty good place to start. So
15: those guys are so hard to find these days, though.
14: Oh, yeah. There's a couple of them out there. We keep seeing them fly over here all the time.
13: Well, where are you located?
15: Jack is located in Dixon, Illinois.
13: Okay, not that far. Cool. And you're at engine start. What is your hope for a test flight date?
15: You know, if everything checks out, I think he's going to get going pretty good, you know, pretty soon. The 40 hours needs to get ticked off, and when your loft time is only around about an hour, it's going to take some time to get that 40 on there.
13: Yep.
15: And then of course, you know, the first couple flights, it's going to, you know, you go up, beat around the pattern a little bit, come back down, and it's going to be pulling all the inspection panels, checking fittings, checking for leaks, all that stuff. So it's going to be a while to get that 40 hours on it.
13: Oh, yeah. Are you planning to have the test pilot fly the entire 40?
15: Yes.
13: Okay. And then he's got to train someone else.
15: Possibly.
13: Well, hope so.
14: You're going to have GoPros everywhere on this thing, right?
15: Starting for now, we're going to have at least one on it.
13: Yeah. If nothing else, watch the instruments or something in case he doesn't catch something. I don't know. I've never done that before, so.
14: I know there are aerobatic pilots out there that put these things everywhere. Kirby Chambliss goes up with like 8 of them on his airplane.
13: Well, yeah. It's because he's doing aerobatics and it looks really spectacular.
14: Well, you forget he's also sponsored by GoPro.
13: I would think that possibly a GoPro under the wing behind each engine nacelle, in case something starts leaking, you could actually see something. Of course, you don't see anything until you're done flying.
14: Right. So, definitely.
13: Hey, whatever. I'm sure you guys have that worked out.
14: Yeah.
15: There'll be at least one for now.
13: Yep, that's a start. Well, we're wishing you good luck. And, I can't. Go ahead.
14: Where can people find out more information on this aircraft?
15: So we have a webpage. It's theballybomber.com. You can check us out there. You can also follow the links into Facebook. And we're going to be, it's been fairly slow the last 6 months for the website and Facebook just because the small detail stuff, there's nothing exciting to post. But we're going to be, you know, doing a massive update with more media and all that good stuff as soon as the engine starts and, you know, she takes off.
13: Very good, very good. We are looking forward to hearing more about this and hopefully seeing you guys here next year.
15: We're fingers crossed. We're hoping. We were close to it possibly happening this year, but it was pushed back to next year.
13: There's no sense rushing.
14: Yeah, absolutely. Take your time. Do it right.
13: I want to thank you for joining us, Chad. And again, check that website, people, and Facebook. This has been Chad Bally with the Bally Bomber. I'm Digital Dave.
14: And I'm Fast Eddie.
13: And this is EAA Radio. Thanks.
16: Here's an interview from 2009.
17: I'm sitting with Lieutenant Colonel Ned Lynch, retired U.S. Air Force, and also John DiMercurio. And Ned, tell me a little bit about why you're here at Oshkosh today.
18: I'm in Oshkosh today to promote the website, www.seeandavoid.org. It's a Department of Defense-owned website that was designed by the Air National Guard and funded by the DOD, and it's for all the military services to put all their information on a website so folks can access and see special use airspace. And the purpose is to help folks make smart decisions, especially with airspace, so that they can reduce their chances of a mid-air collision. And Of course, we all know about the accident in Florida in the year 2000 in Sarasota when the F-16 hit the Cessna 172. And so we've had a lot of near misses over the years. Who knows how many near misses have never been reported. But I've told folks over and over, over my 23 years in the Air Force, the number one thing that almost killed me was almost hitting a civilian airplane while operating in special use airspace. So I try to tell people how to make smart decisions concerning that. I'm not telling folks to completely avoid it because there's times when you can pass through it. And so this website, seeandavoid.org, is designed to help folks see when things are active and learn more about what's actually going on in that special use airspace, or like a MOA, a military operating area, or a restricted area, which obviously you're not going to go through unless you have permission. However, I was just a few weeks ago, I was talking to an F-16 pilot out in Tucson, and they had had to knock off their mission that day because the civilian went right through the bombing range. A bombing range is not where you want to be in a Cessna or any plane that's not authorized to be in there.
17: You've had a lot of experience flying. Could you tell us a little bit about what you have flown?
18: I flew the F-16 in the Air Force for 17 years, and I flew the F-111 for 4 years, and I sat a desk for somewhere in there about 2.5 years. That was not a fun job, believe me. So the F-16 and the 111 were just unbelievable airplanes. Of course, the F-111s are in the boneyard now, and the F-16, of course, is still flying, and that is like you become one with the man and machine in that airplane. You strap it on and fly it. It's unbelievable. A lot of fun. But I also have an RV-4, and I tell the folks out there who say, hey, I wish I could have flown in the military, I say, if you didn't fly fighters and you want to fly fighters, get yourself an RV-4 or RV-8 or something that's very highly maneuverable and aerobatic. It's the best bang for the buck, and I love flying my RV. I get the RV grin all the time.
17: I know our listeners are probably wondering, what does it feel like to fly an F-16? And if you can describe that, follow it up with, what's it like to fly an F-111?
18: Okay, for the F-16, it depends on the kind of mission you're flying, but I'd say the most exhilarating thing to do is an afterburner takeoff in a clean airplane, one that has no fuel tanks hanging on the outside, no bombs, just a couple of wingtip missiles. That thing with a General Electric engine and a Block 30, which is one of the, they're all different models, that airplane will push you so far back in the seat that you can barely even touch the rudder pedals. But it doesn't really matter because you're airborne before you know it, and you're over 400 knots by the end of the runway, and you can pull straight up. Now, obviously, we didn't always get to pull straight up and you know, do the air show kind of maneuvers because of fuel, and we also had folks behind us getting ready to take off and rejoin to go out and do our mission. So, very satisfying job, high demand, mentally, physically, and you fly a 1 hour mission, and it'd be a 8 to 9 hour day, and then you get back and do your additional duty, and you'd be there 12 hours. So, demanding lifestyle, demanding airplane to fly. It's killed a lot of folks as well, so I'm very passionate about flight safety because I've seen friends die, I've seen airplanes crash, I've seen fireballs, I've flown in combat, dropped bombs, and been there, done all that stuff. And so today I'm passionate still about safety because of that reason. And 70-80% of F-16 crashes are related to human factors and human error. So I try to concentrate on those areas to mitigate the risk of flying.
17: Okay, let's move to the F-111, just because I want to hear about it. How different is that from the F-16?
18: It's very different. The 111s I flew were built in the 1960s, so it had analog technology in it. I started off my Air Force career as a WISO, or Weapon Systems Officer, with navigator wings, so I was in the right seat of the F-111. And then I went to pilot training, obviously, before flying the F-16. although I was a private pilot at the time that I was a WISO, and I would trade bombs with the pilots for stick time, you know. And I got a couple of landings in there, too. We won't talk about that. They were safe landings. It's just, you know, you weren't the pilot.
2: Right.
18: But that machine, I mean, the F-111 gets, it wasn't the, you know, the number one fighter out there at the time, because you had the F-15 and F-16, which were a little bit more sexier. But the F-111's mission was low altitude, night, all weather bombing. And we were not going to be the fighter that rolled in on somebody and shot a missile and killed them, because it was very not highly maneuverable, but it was fast. And the wings on the airplane swept. So when you took off, they were forward at about 16 degrees, and then you would rotate them back as you increased your speed after takeoff. And when you let down and do a high speed ingress, the wings were swept all the way back, which was a very cool looking airplane at that time, and it would haul the mail down low. And I flew those in Idaho for training, and then I went to the United Kingdom and I flew them out of Royal Air Force Upper Heyford Air Base, which is closed now. And our mission was dropping nukes was our primary thing, and then conventional warfare as well. And we flew routinely at 200 feet. And we had a terrain following radar as well, so you could fly in the weather at 200 feet. It was an incredible system. And I later flew the F-16 with the Lantern system, which had a terrain following radar. And I liked the F-111 system better, the way that it operated. So it was a very outstanding system for flying low altitude in the night. Night, any weather. And we used to actually fly it in the Scottish Highlands at night in this rugged mountain terrain. The lowest we go would be 400 feet in those mountains at night. And I remember one night egressing or exiting the low altitude structure and taking my oxygen mask down, and it just said how much sweat poured out, because it was intense flying at night. In those conditions at low altitude. But.
2: So it was difficult flying at night. What could you see? You had, what, night vision? Is that what you're using to see, or what?
18: No, this is before we had night vision goggles, okay? So the pilot had a E-scope, it was called, like the letter E, and it had it was kind of difficult to read, but you could see vertical terrain on this radar scope. And then I was in the right seat, and I had a regular ground mapping radar, not a Doppler radar like we have in the S-16. It was just raw radar. We had to actually sit there and tune it. And there was like a little range mark at 2 miles. And so I am looking at that 2 mile marker and making sure that I can see past it. And if I wasn't seeing past it, then the radar energy is being blocked by the mountainous terrain. So you're constantly clearing that 2 mile area in front of you. And then we had audio that beeped at us, which we didn't have in the F-16. So that had a tone that you could hear when it was climbing and a different tone when it was descending. And the faster the rate of the tone was, then the faster you were climbing. So if it was going at a rapid rate, you knew it was climbing pretty fast. So you're both checking those two radar scopes, and then you're checking, doing a scan of your engine and your other flight instruments as well. And it's just constant crew communication between the two, and that you had to learn how to do this crew coordination. And you know, we talk about CRM all the time. I guess this was the ultimate in CRM, because we had to have perfect cadence of everything to be at those speeds, because we usually flew 480 knots down, at 200 feet at night, and then on our IP to target run, you'd accelerate to 510 to 540. So you're hauling down low, and when you're on the IP to target run, you're having to set switches to drop bombs, and there's other things you need to do as well, recruit coordination for that, so, and you're still at low altitude. Well, that kind of stuff kills people too, because they make a mistake. And I lost a couple of friends doing that as well. Just flew right into the ground, CFIT, you know, control flight into terrain. So I'm glad I got the opportunity to fly the F-111. I'm proud to say it's a great airplane. It's not the sexiest fighter in the world, but it did the job that we needed to do at the time.
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4: We're back in the studio. Oh my gosh, how did we get halfway through this session? What happens? The time just goes, Mel.
19: We got halfway through the week, halfway through the session. Don't blink or it's going to be gone.
4: Yeah, I know.

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1: Okay. And you learned everything you needed to know about that hijack. Actually, it was a pretty scary hijacking, wasn't it?
2: Oh, yeah. It was an amazing event. And even within the aviation community, it's a little bit surprising sometimes that people aren't aware of it, but all they heard was that psycho attacks crew, plane lands safely. But the actual story of what that crew accomplished was amazing.
1: Oh, yeah, because they were injured, seriously injured.
2: Oh, yeah. I mean, two of them had critical injuries from that event.
1: And if you want to look it up, it was in 1994. And again, the book is Hijacked, The Heroes of Flight 705. So I love it when I find these things out about people I've known a long time. Tom, do you have a book that I don't know about?
3: Like pretty much everybody else who's ever written anything, I have a book squirreled away in a drawer somewhere that I think, I'll finish that one of these days. And who knows, maybe one of those days will come along and I will get one done. But the short answer is no.
1: Okay, well, you're going to have to do what I did and finally step away from the editor's chair and let somebody else pump out those magazines every month. I don't know. I don't know how authors do it. I honestly think you do need the sabbatical, you got to have time every single day to let it become your obsession. I think
3: Dave may be the exception to that, since he's a workaholic, a writeaholic, and can turn stuff around amazingly fast.
1: What you're saying is he's very focused in the moment.
3: Yeah, I could say that.
1: Anyhow, what have you guys seen from your perch at the giant AOPA tent? You've got a great spot this year that excites you about OSHA 14.
3: Well, we do have a great new spot over by the right by the Brown Arch, and first time there. It's a much bigger space than we had before. We've got the big white exhibit tent with about 200 seats out front for people to watch the air show, and a big yellow tent in the back for seminars, running seminars throughout the day, and having some member events back there, and a couple of airplanes on display that we can talk about later. But it's been really wonderful. Members have come up, and some of them take a while to find us. So we know it takes a while to train people about anytime anybody moves, it takes a while for them to find us. But nonetheless, it's been a great experience. But I would say the show is very positive from a media standpoint. I can't remember. This is my, I think, near as I can tell, my 25th time at Oshkosh. And I can't remember the last time we had more media events. And of the media events, the theme, I guess, two themes is ADS-B and angle of attack. Everybody's talking, got products coming onto the market in those areas.
1: I want to know, has anybody done a HUD for angle of attack? Because I have very strong opinions about angle of attack indicators and where they'll work and where they won't.
3: Actually, Alpha Systems is introducing a HUD-like device for their angle of attack, and basically what they've done is mount the display horizontally in the panel with a little fold-up piece of reflective glass.
1: That's
3: that you
1: brilliant.
3: Look right through like a HUD and shows you that, and when you don't need it, you just flip it down out of the way. And so that's new here, and that's pretty clever.
2: And also, just like the iPad has taken over every part of the cockpit these days, there's MyGoFlight has actually come up with a HUD that is iPad-based. And
1: seriously?
2: That seems very quite intriging to me. That
4: how does that work?
2: The iPad provides the information that is projected onto a traditional sort of HUD. Mm. And, that's kind of a subject that's near and dear to my heart, because My younger brother Harry was a Navy pilot and flew fighters in the Navy and moved to general aviation, and all the conversations we have about GA flying, he says what he really misses about the jet is the HUD, and that once GA pilots get used to flying through a HUD, it's going to completely change things for the better. And you see the use of HUDs in first military, then airline and corporate cockpits, and I think this is a potential real game changer for light GA.
1: I do too, and the reason why is because I think light GA pilots should be looking out the window more.
4: Yeah, even in flight training, it'd be nice to get people off the instruments when they come
3: right.
4: from sim and everything else.
1: I have a way to get them off the instruments.
4: Well, there's always that, but this is a little more comfortable.

0: Sure, right. it's the best way to get the benefits of this fantastic new technology we have and still look out the window.
1: Yeah, right. And that was my pet peeve with the new AOA, is the times you really need it and the times you should be using it are also the times that you should be looking out the window. I'm sorry, it's short final, it's climb outs from steep places, and argue with me if you think I'm wrong.
0: Well, Tom has recently installed an AOA in his airplane. He's got the KLR-10 in his Bonanza.
2: I'm just beginning to get used to using it, but it is very helpful, and I do have it right on up, sitting up on the glare shield,
1: yeah,
2: so that it's line
1: spot.
2: Of sight when you're looking out the window at that real world moving map out there. I think that's what we should do with students is say that the out the window, that's a moving map out there, and pay attention. But the angle of attack has been helpful. But for those of us who, you know, learned to fly 30 years ago using airspeed as our primary means of gauging where the airplane is and where it's going, then making the switch can be challenging. Military guys, of course, they grow up and begin learning to fly pretty quickly using angle of attack. Those of us who didn't start with that, it takes a while to begin to sort of bring that into your thought process and your scan.
1: I would agree with that. The ones that I've got the opportunity to fly with so far have been computer-generated onto the EFIS, and that's why, you're shaking your head, Dave. It's it's not doing what it needs to do because it's in the wrong place in the cockpit is what I found.
2: Yeah, there are lots of options from the various companies that are out there that where you do have the ability to put up on a glare shield in some form. Some of the presentations, I think, are not very good and not very intuitive, but they are at least up in your line of sight.
0: Yeah. And really, speaking of AOA, it's the primary benefit in my mind is that it teaches the concept. It really brings home the idea that an airplane really can stall at any attitude and any airspeed. And when you it's a hard concept to get through to student pilots or any pilots, really. There's, you know, a lot of pilots fly for years and never really understand the AOA relationship. But I think these products, the primary benefit of having it is that you learn about it. You learn the concepts and you are more aware.
1: I agree with you. Anybody who's done a cross-control stall, anybody who's been in a turning stall, and if you haven't done that, then you haven't had good flight instruction as far as I'm concerned.
3: Well, it can also keep you a lot safer when you are training those concepts because you don't have to get so close or, you know, test things up to that limit in order to understand them.
2: Right. And when my daughter was doing some flight training, the thing that worried me the most about her soloing was that base to final turn because, you know, the rest of us, over years and years of having it drilled into your head, the importance of maintaining the proper attitude and airspeed and all that sort of thing, and that critical point on a flight. As a student pilot, it's just so easy to get overwhelmed and focused, and that's the part I worried the most about her, is that base to final turn. If she had angle of attack assimilated into her training, she may have been far more sensitive and aware of that.
3: And this helps integrate all that information,
2: sure.
3: So you don't have to be thinking about that, like you said, overloaded. And if they train on that from the beginning, they don't have our problem of trying to learn a new way to do it.
1: So it sounds like this is something that we're going to see more and more in new airplanes and retrofit. Hopefully easier and easier with lots of different equipment out there.
2: Yeah, with the FAA's new letter on AOAs allowing basically it to be done with a logbook sign-off, and lots of manufacturers bringing product to the market. Garmin is finally showing theirs. They announced it back at AEA in Memphis a few months ago, or in Nashville a few months ago, but they are showing the display here for the first time. And Dave flew one from Safelite just a week or so ago. We've got a story up on our website about the Safelite one, and that's a little bit different approach to it.
1: We've got a lot of different price points out there too, which is something that I really like to see because somebody with a Citabria that's worth maybe $30,000, $35,000, $40,000 isn't going to spend a lot of money on this at this point. What do you think?
0: Yeah, true. And it's interesting that you mentioned the Citabria because it was aerobatic flying that really brought home AOA to me because, you know, like all pilots, I kind of memorized the test answer and I knew what to say on the test, but I really didn't understand the concept. And it was once while doing a loop in an airplane much like a Citabria where I was trying to tighten it to make it symmetrical and you know, and the airplane was actually pointed straight down and snap rolled unintentionally. And it was because, you know, I exceed the critical AOA on the down line. And it's like, hey, look, I'm pointed straight down at the ground, and yet I've stalled. So, you know, the relationship between the airplane's attitude and the stall is...
1: Absolutely. Hey, Dave, yes. We're going to come right back. So hold that thought. We're EAA Radio, the voice of EAA.
4: Let's take a listen to a classic interview from 2019.
5: I'm Fast Eddie.
6: And I'm Digital Dave.
5: And we're here with Tim Chope of the Berlin Historical Airlift Foundation. How you doing there, Tim?
7: Oh, just fine, Eddie and Dave. Doing fine, thank you.
5: We understand that you've added a new airplane to your inventory.
7: Oh, okay. You're talking about
6: a new old airplane.
5: A new old airplane.
7: Yes, sir. The replacement C-54. Yes, we did.
5: Right. But you've got another airplane on deck as well.
7: Yes, we certainly do. Now, the Boeing C-97, a lot of people don't understand the relationship between that and the Berlin Airlift, but the Air Force, in the waning months of the Berlin Airlift, actually brought in a C-97 to test it under actual airlift conditions for the purpose of replacing the Douglas C-54s. Had the airlift extended beyond 1949 into 1950, they were going to replace 330 C-54s with 100 Boeing C-97s. This was the plan.
6: So you're saying that the 97's got like three times the cargo capability of the C-54?
7: Well, at least twice. 20,000 pounds for the C-54, 40,000 pounds for the C-97. But it's faster, and the loading and unloading capabilities were so much improved that you could have gotten away with 100 airplanes.
6: It's a lot like a flying boxcar, right? Related to?
7: Not really. It's got the clamshell doors in the rear.
6: Right.
7: And it had a system where you could actually use a hoist to bring pallets and just drop them down, you know, to the floor, just lower them to the floor.
6: Okay.
7: So saving the manual labor many, many steps trying to do that by hand.
5: And what a lot of people don't understand is this is a double-deck airplane. You've got an upper level, you've got a lower level in it.
7: Yeah, that's correct. That's correct.
6: First class and economy, huh?
7: Well, on the airliner version, of the rear was that spiral staircase that went down to the rear lounge. That's where that was on the Boeing 377 airliner.
6: How many of the airliner versions were built?
7: I believe they built 57. Yeah, 57, 59, somewhere in there.
6: So this actually was a high number produced aircraft, if you want to call it.
7: Out of the total built, 888 were built as air-to-air refuelers.
6: Wow.
7: Becoming the KC-97, but the first models, of course, were not designed that way. They were going to be cargo airplanes, and then that spun off to an airliner. And then, of course, later the refuelers came into being.
6: Okay, let's talk about your aircraft then. Was that always a cargo configuration, or did you have to convert it back?
7: Our airplane was built as a KC-97G tanker, and then it was converted back to cargo.
6: So it was flying privately when you acquired it, or before you acquired it?
7: Our airplane was actually confiscated for drug smuggling and was up in an auction when the previous owner, that's how he got it.
6: Wow.
5: That's an interesting career.
6: Probably got it cheap, too.
7: I don't know exactly. Yeah, I got it from a gentleman in Texas that got the airplane from the auction.
5: How long ago did you get the C-97?
7: We have been dedicated and struggling to get this airplane up and running since 1996. That's how long we've had this airplane.
5: That's a lot of work.
7: Yes.
6: Yeah, that's an incredible commitment.
5: Now, you eventually did get it airworthy, and she remains airworthy to this day, except for one small issue you had.
7: In 2019, right when we were getting on our feet to put the airplane out on regular events, we had this major catastrophic failure. And then, of course, followed by the COVID, followed by a tornado that destroyed the C-54, and then the lack of income because of no air shows and no airplane to go to them with. It's been a rough 18 months, let me tell you.
5: Well, now here's the problem. You've got a blown engine on the C-97. Where do you find engines for it?
7: Well, in February of 2020, we were ready to enter into a purchase agreement to acquire 3 airplanes for parts only, and tons of spares that would put us on a great future. And of course, the COVID and everything just kind of sidetracked all that. And so now here we are, we're ready to enter into the agreement, but now the funding part is way down. We're still trying to be optimistic and excited about it, because this is the airplane we have after entering into this agreement would put us on the only survivable, flyable C-97 left in the whole world. And had to look at this carefully and say, do we abandon the program or what are we going to do? But when you realize how much history is around the cargo version of this airplane, plus the tanker version, plus the airliner version, it's worth the time and effort and the money to try to save at least one of them.
6: Yeah, it's kind of an important airplane.
5: I was going to say, this is the last of her kind that's flyable. That's kind of important.
7: Yeah. Now, of course, you could, if you want to spend millions and millions of dollars, get another one up and running. In my world of a nonprofit, charitable, 501c3 organization, we're on the right path for our capabilities.
6: Millions and millions would start you over, but you wouldn't need that much to restore the one you already have.
5: No.
7: Well, that's correct. We've had this airplane a long time and done a lot to it. You know, it's just taken so much time.
5: So the bottom line is that you've got 3 airplanes for parts. And where are they in the country? I'd bet you dollars that donuts they're not sitting in New Jersey.
7: No, no. In my life, that would not happen.
6: Yeah. They're probably in, like, Peru or something.
7: No, they're in Wyoming.
6: Oh.
5: Almost Peru.
6: Yeah.
7: They're in Wyoming. We're just entering into this agreement again, but it looks good. It looks like it's going to go through. Verbally, it's a deal. We have a deal going for us. Us being pilots, you know, there's that little risk side of us that I think every pilot has. It's just, it's our nature. You got to go for it, because this is the only chance, my friend. This is it.
5: Yeah.
6: That's right.
5: If you don't nail this, your C-97's on the ground forever.
7: Well, and unless by some fluke you're able to rebuild what's on there, but that engine took quite a beating. We were 20 miles south of our destination. I had gotten out of the seat and stood behind the flight engineer, and I was watching the engines, and I said to him, boy, these engines are really running well.
6: Oh, that did it.
7: I'll never forget that. I said, they are really running well, just purring along. So when I got back in my seat, just a few minutes later, he said, Tim, we're losing oil pressure on number 2. And no sooner had he said that, we started to hear some metal-to-metal disintegrating in the engine.
6: Well, when you think about how noisy an airplane is, that must have been a tremendous noise in order for you to hear it.
7: It was, and right as I confirmed I was on the number 2 feather button, getting ready to press it, there was a tremendous loud bang, and I knew something bad was happening, and I pressed the feather button, and thank goodness it feathered, and everything was okay. But that must have been when the nose case came apart or something like that.
6: When you hit feather, does it kill the mags?
7: No.
6: So you got to do that on your own.
7: Well, after it shuts down, you know.
5: Well, at that point, it was moot, because if you got a big bang out of it, that's telling me something seized up.
6: No, you missed my point. If, let's say, the accessory case failed.
5: Oh,
6: he feathers
5: okay.
6: The prop, but the engine theoretically could still be running behind it.
5: Could still be running, yeah.
6: With no load.
7: Yeah, correct. With a 1,500-pound propeller turning, not too much is going to try to stop that engine, other than feathering it.
5: The innards are just going to shred themselves. They're not designed for that kind of abuse.
7: Correct. And that's one system we were very careful of. Any of the emergency systems with the prop feather, there's a lot of operation of that prop between prop reverse and prop feather and the on speed and all that sort of thing.
5: It's a pretty complicated setup.
7: It is, because it has its own propeller control unit. This is not controlled by engine oil. This has its own oil supply.
5: Well, you caught a break there.
6: Well, you also said something that it really intrigued me. That prop had a beta range?
7: No. Well, it did. It did after it failed.
6: Yeah, okay. So you can't. You couldn't generate reverse thrust with it.
7: No.
6: Okay, I didn't think any piston engine.
7: Well, you could if you got into that circuit in flight, and you know it got into reverse. Yeah, I mean it can go into reverse in flight, but you sure don't want that to happen.
6: No, that would be bad. Yeah. Note to self: do not reverse propellers in flight.
5: Bottom line here is, what do you need to get this airplane back in the air?
7: Well, we are in the $350,000 category to get this airplane back where it should be. And that's just something we don't have now.
6: Well, that's actually a lot less than I thought you were going to say.
5: It's still a lot of scratch, though.
7: Yeah, yes. It's a lot of money for us.
6: Yeah, I'm sorry. My credit card's kind of high right now.
7: I felt very hard, and had our educational mission with a C-54 for 27 years now. We had several events lined up for 2019, and 2020 was supposed to have been a banner year for us. Back to days when we would do 30 events a year with our C-54, and we were very happy. Even before the season started in 2020, I had 17 events lined up. That had never, ever happened in the past 27 years.
8: Wow.
7: To have that many events for the C-54 lined up. And we had 3 lined up for the C-97. I'll have that happen.
5: Then the Gremlin got into your number 2 engine, the end.
7: It was just heartbreaking, to say the least.
6: The thing is, the airplane itself came down undamaged. All you need is an engine. I mean, it could have been a lot worse.
7: That is correct.
5: Yeah.
7: It is correct. But the good news now is we are going to have a vast supply of parts, including engines. We're going to end up with 12 engines.
6: That should keep you busy.
7: Some need some attention, but 4 of them are serviceable, and we can use those like right now. 4 of them. And that's good. That's fantastic.
5: You're saying you've got this thing lined up. You just got to figure out how to finance it. And how can our listeners out there help you out with this?
7: Well, our website is spiritoffreedom.org. Yeah, www.spiritoffreedom.org. We have PayPal on there, and it says on the website how to send a check to the organization.
6: And any amount helps.
5: Any amount.
7: It would help. Anything would help.
5: Hopefully, Tim, we can get your airplane back in the air again, or at least we can help.
7: We have a special program we initiated called the Tiger Team Program, and it's a program where it's $100 a month or $1,200 a year to get on the Tiger Team Program. And that's a program where special people that really want to see this airplane get up and running. And so far, we've got 7 members to that program. They've been very loyal. The kind of people that really want to help and get this up and running.
6: Well, that sounds fantastic. Let's hope you get 100 more.
5: We sure could use the cash, that's for sure.
7: Yeah, and that's, of course, special recognition, special patch, things like that for those folks.
6: What's the website again, Tim?
7: www.spiritoffreedom.org.
6: Okay, I want to thank you very much for joining us, Tim.
5: Yeah, thank you.
6: And we're hoping to see that airplane lift off again soon.
5: Yes, good luck to you.
7: Yes, thank you, gentlemen, so very, very much for your kindness and your help.
6: All right. Thank you very much.
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9: And welcome back to EAA Radio. I am Wireless Mike, and today we are joined by Craig Fuller. And Craig is the president of the AOPA, and thank you for joining us today.
10: It's my pleasure. I'm glad to be with you.
9: Now, there's a lot of things that the AOPA does, and just a couple overview things of what is the AOPA and what do you guys do?
10: Sure, well, you know, the Aircraft Owners and Pilots Association, AOPA, was formed in 1939 by a group of people who were concerned that perhaps general aviation would go away with the advent of war. They wanted to make sure that they could use their planes, that the regulations weren't going to be too onerous. We'd have airports that were open. In many ways, the mission is the same 71 years later. And we're working to make sure that our 412,000 members can fly without undue regulation, undue cost, and it can enjoy this freedom to fly that really is quite unique in this country.
9: Okay. And there's a lot of issues that are going on right now. One of them is funding for the FAA. We've all heard about user fees. And where do things stand right now with the current reauthorization of the FAA?
10: At this moment, it looks like the Congress is going to provide the FAA with another extension of their funding. We've been working for the last few years, actually, to get a reauthorization of the FAA's budget secured and in place. Now, this is not completely unusual in government. There are other agencies that go through this. We were hopeful that the House and Senate would agree on a reauthorization bill for the FAA, but it looks like it's going to be continued a little bit further down the road, and we'll get back at it later this year. It doesn't mean the FAA does not have money. That's the reason they have a continuing resolution. That's the reason they push it back a ways. But we would like to see the certainty that comes with reauthorization. Ironically, the issues that are keeping this or preventing this from happening are not so much aviation issues as some labor issues that are caught up in the bill.
9: What kind of labor issues are?
10: It relates to the ability to organize, unions to organize with some of our freight carriers and that sort of thing.
9: Okay. And other issues that are currently a hot topic is avgas, and what are we going to do? They're trying to get 100 low lead replaced, but yet we don't have a replacement fuel for avgas. But yet most of these airplanes that are out and have been produced for the past 50 plus years, that's what they run on. What is AOPA doing in order to try to help with that?
10: Well, I'd certainly want to assure your listeners and our members and anybody who flies that the aircraft today that need 100 low lead are going to have 100 low lead for well into the foreseeable future. It's not going to go away. The policy of the U.S. is to take and remove lead from fuels.
9: Which is good overall.
10: And from an environmental standpoint, there's no argument it is good. It is our nation's policy. The Environmental Protection Agency recognized well over 20 years ago that aircraft engines were unique. And that's why over 20 years, some 200 different formulations of fuel have been explored. Almost 50 fuels have actually been tested, fully tested in engines, but none of them have been found to work as well as those that use the low lead fuel. Still, we do have to step up to this issue. And we have been working very hard with EAA, with NATA, GAMA, the manufacturing group, NBAA, really all of the General Aviation Associations, to make sure there's a process in place to determine what fuel will work for all of us in general aviation. As you say, those who have aircraft that exist today, those that will buy aircraft in the future. I'm pleased to own a 2003 A36 Bonanza. That's going to require, with a high-performance engine, that requires 100 low lead. But I think there are some good candidates out there, some good in terms of fuels. There's companies that are working on this very, very hard, very aggressively. It's important that while the EAA has a role in this, the FAA really is the lead agency when it comes to aviation safety and in determining ultimately what can be used safely in our aircraft and our engines. And Randy Babbitt has been here at the last couple of days talking about this issue. He was some of us met with him privately yesterday and talked about the issue. The FAA is really stepping in to a leadership position here to make sure the process is one which, as I say, leads to a solution that works for all of us in general aviation.
9: Right. Well, we don't ban the current thing we have before we have a replacement that is actually a suitable replacement.
10: That's essential, and that's a commitment that the FAA administrator made to all of us, both at this lunch meeting yesterday as well as in a larger gathering here today at Oshkosh.
9: Now, there's been a little bit of a movement with more diesel engines in light aircraft. Does that help with this fuel issue for those people who do have the diesels?
10: You know, I was earlier this year over at the Friedrichshof in Germany, a big air show with general aviation aircraft. We saw quite a few diesel engine aircraft, diesel engine manufacturers that want to put their engines in aircraft. I think it's a very viable option for some people, and it's something that we certainly want to learn more about. It has the advantage of being able to use Jet A, which is going to be available with jet aircraft, certainly. So those kinds of alternatives are one that we should look to as well. Of course, changing out an engine just to be able to burn
9: right
10: particular kind of fuel is an expensive product.
9: Yeah, but it is an option for new aircraft manufacturers moving forward as a way to resolve this issue moving forward. And it doesn't address the past of everybody who is still, you can't buy a $30,000 engine, right, to put on your,
10: $10,000 airplane. Right.
9: It's just not a practical solution. So, okay, and also, I've heard that with some light business aircraft, the AOPA is doing something with the NBAA. What is the NBAA, and what are you guys doing together?
10: Sure. NBAA stands for the National Business Aircraft Association, Aviation Association, NBAA. They represent organizations, companies that use aircraft in conducting their business. The NBAA has been a great partner. We work closely with them on a lot of legislative issues in Washington. And we put our heads together and we thought, why not jointly sponsor a conference, a light business aircraft conference, at our show in November, our AOPA summit, and at their NBAA show, which will be in Atlanta a little bit later this year, so that we are able to reach their members and our members at both of these shows. There's a lot of interest by people who are using aircraft in business. They want to know how to do it properly. They want to know how to deal with tax issues. They want to know about how to schedule aircraft and that sort of thing. And so we're going to bring together some good technical expertise in both Atlanta with NBAA and then in Long Beach with the AOPA Summit. And I'm really pleased we're doing it because the two organizations work well together. We work on a lot of public policy issues, and now we're kind of putting our heads together to think about how we can run a conference together, and we'll see what comes of it.
9: Yeah, there's a lot of overlap between you two, and it makes sense that you can try and bring some focus to your members of how they can better do things with input from the NBAA, and it also gives you some exposure to the NBAA people at their conference.
10: Indeed it does. And, you know, I have been fortunate. My first aircraft I purchased in 1979, and I've always been able to use the aircraft that I owned on business, at least part of the time.
9: Mm-hmm.
10: And that makes a big difference for people. And I really think our members will benefit. And I hope, as you point out, there'll be some NBA members who might like to see what they get exposed to at our AOPA meeting in Long Beach.
9: And when were those meetings again?
10: The Aviation Summit for AOPA is the second week of November, and about 3 weeks prior to that, about a month prior to that, NBAA has their show in Atlanta, both at NBAA.com, I think, and AOPA.org. You can find more information on both shows.
9: Okay, and the other thing that I had some questions about, more specifically, a friend of mine had some pointed questions at. And he thought that you might know the answers are, is the FAA is doing a re-registration and renewal of aircraft registrations. And when does that get implemented, and what do you know about that?
10: You know, this process has been going on for a while to determine how best to make sure that the information the FAA has on our aircraft is current and up to date. There are lots of reasons for that. To be honest with you, some of them are security related. It's important to know who owns the aircraft that are out there today. And they've embarked on this process some time ago. We've been working with them throughout this process. We wanted to make sure it was not too onerous, it was not too costly. We think that the system they have, an online system, is going to work pretty effectively. We have more information about it on our website. We'll be facilitating and helping anybody who's interested in learning more or has any trouble with it. Our Pilot Information Center at AOPA is taking calls on it. They're talking to quite a few of our members and explaining that it shouldn't take much time. It shouldn't be too difficult. It really is designed to make sure that the records are complete and up to date.
9: Okay, now my friend's specific question on that is, he's got a few project airplanes, and they're long-term project airplanes. And, you know, obviously when you have two or three projects, you're not going to get them all done at once. So what happens if his registration lapses while he's working on these project airplanes? Does he lose his airworthiness certificate at that point? And what would you have to do once it does lapse? Do you have a non-functioning airplane now that you can never use again?
10: You know, it's a perfect example of the kind of question that we ought to let our technical people answer. At the Pilot Information Center, either through the website, you can email them, go to our website, get the information, and call them. You know, let us know if you're having that kind of a problem, because it clearly is not the intent for people to lose their airworthiness certificate. This
9: right.
10: is not meant to be an onerous process. If there's any of those kinds of questions that your listeners have, your friend has, you can drop me a note, craig@aopa.org. And I'll make sure our people will get a response back to them.
9: But you don't think that there's going to be any serious problems with those kind of issues, project planes and stuff like that?
10: I really do not believe. I know that's not the intention, and I can't believe it would be a problem. And if, you know, every once in a while there's an unintended consequence. There's a value and a benefit to making sure we have the right information, the FAA has the right information. But every once in a while there's an unintended consequence. And if that's the case, let us know. We have found that the FAA is responsive to us when we identify these problems, especially if it's something that's affecting a number of people. So, again, if it's a problem, drop me a line, craig@aopa.org, or contact our pilot information center.
9: And that's the added benefit of being part of the AOPA, is that you do have a large organization like that. So if you do have unintended consequences in the legislation, there's a great body of people at the AOPA who can address those issues.
10: Well, I appreciate that. One of the things that also works for our members, I think, is that by calling us and letting us know of a particular issue that maybe we didn't envision or the government didn't envision, we can go to the agency that's involved and make sure they're going to address that problem. Sometimes issues involve, I've heard, for example, that someone will have a problem with a controller in a certain area. Now, I fly close to 400 hours a year now. I'm in the system all the time. I believe we get terrific service from our air traffic controllers. But sometimes there's a training issue. And if we hear about it, we can identify it. We can take care of it. So I always say to people in my pilot town hall meetings, just don't hesitate to call. We're there for you. We've got the people that come close to dealing with a couple hundred thousand calls and emails a year. So they like to dive in and solve problems.
9: Well, excellent. We do appreciate you coming in and spending some time and answering some questions. And if people here on the grounds have more questions, where can they find the AOPA tent and come and ask somebody some of those questions?
10: You know, my best description, because I race around here all the time, is that the AOPA tent here and elsewhere, but certainly here, is big, bright, and yellow. And we're not too far from the entrance, but you look for the big yellow AOPA tent. We've got people there that talk about our member benefits and programs. Insurance to credit cards, all sorts of different offerings we have. We're also having kind of fun. We've got a program going that asks people to sign up and engage in some way in support of general aviation. Maybe make a contribution, that's fine, but that's not, take somebody flying, talk to somebody about flying. And if you engage and you get in our system, I think we give you a free hat. That's
9: first thing. I got mine earlier yesterday, so it's a nice looking hat too.
10: Good.
9: And now, if somebody is unfortunate enough not to be here this week and they can't come out at Oshkosh, do you have a website that they can go to get this information and to become a member?
10: Sure. Don't hesitate to stop it. Look us up at www.aopa.org. Aopa.org. We have all the information there necessary to become a member. And we have a lot of information there about flying, even if you're not a member, that you can take a look at and learn more about flying.
9: All right. Well, once again, you've been listening to EAA Radio, and we've just been talking with Craig Fuller with the AOPA, and I believe his title was president.
10: That's correct. Thanks so much. Glad to be with you.
9: Right, thank you.
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8: At AirVenture 2024 and Hump Day, we are in the heart of home builds, and at really the heart of the EAA. If we go back in history to the beginnings, it's all about home builds, and that's where we are today. Charlie Becker is joining me. He's the Director of Chapters, Director of Communities, and the Home Build Community Manager for EAA. Charlie, welcome.
11: Thanks for having me today.
8: Well, you know, we get to do this every year or two, you know, and come down to your paradise down here, which is right in the center of the flight line. Tell us a little bit about the home build community.
11: Well, we have a very vibrant and growing community of people building their own aircraft. You know, as you mentioned, 71 years ago when this whole thing started, it was 100% about home building. It was about building your own aircraft. Paul Poberesny, the founder of EAA, got together about 20 some odd people in Milwaukee on a cold night in January 1953 to talk about building and modifying aircraft. And that's where it went. That's where it started. And now we have these modern kit technologies, you know, makes it accessible to just about anybody. If you can kind of do anything at your house to maintain it, you probably can build your own aircraft.
8: It's pretty crazy.
11: You'll learn new skills. You know, there's going to be a learning curve, but just like maintaining a house or something like that, you know, you can learn them. There's so many great resources, EA programs that support it, like Hints for Home Builders, videos that will teach you how to do certain things, webinars that we do. We do a Home Builders Week where we focus in on all the tasks around building an aircraft. So, yeah, there's so many resources now because of EAA. But it all started with home building, and so we like to think without home building, there wouldn't be an EAA.
8: That's absolutely true. So back in the day, though, there were no kits, right? I mean, these airplanes were all plans built from the
11: Correct.
8: Beginning. Kits are more of a modern phenomenon.
11: That is exactly right. And it wasn't until about the 70s or so that the kits really kind of came into being. Although there's you know, I went back and read a lot of the old EA publications, and there was talk of kits earlier, but it really wasn't until the 70s, late 70s, that you started to see kits become a thing. And then you kind of saw a hockey stick curve to the number of aircraft being built that were home built, because it just made it so much more easy. Before, you had to figure everything out when it was plans built. You were the supplier, you know, you had to be your own, you know, figure out where to get everything. And you know, it wasn't until the late 60s that you even had something like an aircraft spruce available where you could order aviation specific stuff. That was another help along the way. But now you just, it's pretty straightforward. You know, most of the kits are extremely well engineered and really opens up, you know, they eliminate all the really hard stuff like welding from the, you know, from the build. Now, I personally still, I love welding. So I was looking, you know, like I'm doing a plans build right now, and I'm doing it because I like to weld. I realize for most people, you know, the welding is something that they're not interested in. So all the modern kits, they, you know, all the sheet metals pre-bent for you, the cutout for you. A lot of it is now matched holes in both components to where you can literally take it out of the box. And a lot of them are final hole size, so you hardly need to drill that much like you used to. So it's pretty crazy how far we've come. And by building your own aircraft, you get to take advantage of all of the latest technology in avionics because you are the person who gets to decide what goes in there. So, yeah, a lot to be excited about in the world of home building.
8: So as the decades have gone on, so has innovation, so has rulemaking, right? So in the beginning, when there were plans built, there were rules. And then suddenly these manufacturers wanted to make kits. And then we ended up with the 51% rule, right? Because you could see where kit building could then become very similar to, you know, factory-built aircrafts at some point. So the 51% rule. Now we're moving into a whole new regime, right?
11: Yeah, believe it or not, the rule is largely unchanged from back in 1953. You still have to do the major portion, which is what you were talking about. Most of us call it the 51%. It was when the FAA, what happened really was the Christian Eagle. You know, they came out, Frank Christensen came out with the Christian Eagle, and I mean, it was such a complete kit that the FAA had to go back and write some guidance about what could be a kit, and that's where they came up with a checklist that kits can go through to verify that you're doing the major portion as an amateur. But the rest of it, you know, the fundamental rule allowing us to do it really hasn't been changed since 1953. So that's cool, and we like it that way because we want the freedom. You know, one of the really unique aircraft, and I think you're going to be talking to William Pressler right after this, is a complete clean sheet design, a two-thirds scale P-38. And the reason he could, his uncle and who was the builder, but the reason that can be done is we have, as citizens, as long as you do the major portion of the build, you can build it. You know, you don't have to get any FAA other, you know, you don't have a lot of hoops to jump through with the FAA to do that. So it's pretty cool.
8: So you've been involved in a lot of rulemaking stuff on the sidelines during the rest of the year when you're not air venturing. Tell us a little bit about the Mosaic program, because things are definitely shifting a bit moving forward.
11: Absolutely, yeah. We've been working really hard on this, and we're actually calling Mosaic Sport Pilot Light Sport Aircraft 2.0, because once the Mosaic rule package is approved by the FAA, it went out for what they call an NPRM, a Notice of Proposed Rulemaking. That comment period is closed. EAA submitted comments to that. They are now processing. They have to go through all the comments and decide whether they're legitimate or not, whether they need to adjust the rule at all. Most likely, we would see the result of that effort in late May to probably right up until Air Venture of next year. We can probably expect to see the final rule. Overall, we were very happy with it. It expands the aircraft that a sport pilot can fly. It also expands the definition of a light sport aircraft. So basically, they got rid of a lot of the requirements, like a gross weight of a certain amount, and they just said 54 knot clean stall speed. Now, we've gone back and said, hey, How about 58 to 61? And we'll see where we end up. We'd like to see that higher stall speed because that would align better with FAR 23, and it would also bring in some Cherokees and some other aircraft that were excluded. But even as it was proposed, in the future, what Jack Pelton was saying just the other day when I was talking with him, is that 60% of the existing single-engine fleet would be sport pilot eligible under the new rule, which is pretty awesome because that means that you could use your driver's license as your medical. It also opens up for new potential students that they can go to virtually any flight training operation. They're probably going to have a 172 on the line or something like that, and that falls within that expanded sport pilot definition under 2.0. And so that's really exciting because sport pilot, 20 hours minimum flight training. Private pilot, 40 hours minimum flight training. So it's, sport pilot is effectively half of the amount of training time. Now, most people, it takes longer. You know, a private, mostly you're looking at 65, 70 hours. But sport pilot is typically half of that. So it can really make it more affordable in the future once the sport pilot light sport aircraft 2.0 is on the books.
12: Well, and especially for people who don't want aviation as a career, they just
11: absolutely
12: want to do it for fun.
11: Yeah.
12: And
11: yeah, it's really designed for the person that just enjoys flying, you know, that has a passion for it. If you're going to go ahead and, you know, pick up your instrument rating and your commercial and make a career of it, you definitely want to just go straight to private. But for everybody else, they'd probably be very well situated to be sport, you know, just to go sport pilot in the future.
12: Yeah, that's great. So, Mosaic, you're thinking next spring we're going to have a rule. And normally the FAA is pretty good about taking into account comments and things like that. So.
11: Yes. Yeah, we would expect that they will adopt some of the comments. We orchestrated the comments between us and a number of other organizations, AOPA and some of the others. And so that was pretty cool that we were all on the same page supporting the general concept and then just making a few suggested tweaks like the higher stall speed. But for the most part, it's a pretty good rule. We also, the way it was proposed is a sport pilot would be limited to one passenger. We asked for up to three passengers. So that's another big thing that we asked for. We'll see where it comes out. But all in all, we were very happy with the initial proposal from the FAA. Of course, we had been working with them for quite a long time to come up with, you know, what Mosaic was going to look like. And so fortunately, they adopted a lot of our suggestions at the very start. So,
12: is there anything in the rule referencing to manufacturing? Is there anything reference to manufacturing?
11: Like yeah, the new- so the real light sport piece of this is an expansion of the ability to manufacture new aircraft under the ASTM consensus standard. So one of the groundbreaking rules or things of sport pilot was that instead of writing very defined regulations, they went with consensus standards that are more flexible and can be altered much easier than a regulation. And so those would apply to the more capable aircraft. So you would expect to see a lot more aircraft being produced under the ASTM consensus standards with a higher useful load. And that's really been the thing that's limiting, you know, that has always limited sport pilot. In fact, I was talking to Sling Aircraft today, and they are, you know, clearly they already produce an SLSA that qualifies today, but in the future they're going to take some of their bigger aircraft and do them under SLSA as soon as the rule is approved.
12: Wow, that's awesome. Well, Charlie, that's been a nice little recap of what's been happening over the last year. And we've got some guests to talk to when we come back. We'll take a break. Jay Machi, we're on the fly at Homebuilt headquarters, right in the middle of the flight line here at AirVenture 2024. 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
4: 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In our second quarter hour today, we're visiting with the Executive Vice President of the National Air Traffic Controllers Association, Trish Gilbert. Trish, welcome back to Squawk 1200.
13: Thank you. I'm glad to be here. Beautiful day.
4: So you cannot swing a dead cat in Oshkosh without hitting a sign that says modernize, not privatize. It's all about the so-called ATC privatization effort. And
14: because NATCA has taken a public position on that, we want to start our conversation about that.
15: When I look at, as Mike said, when I look at the various publications from different societies, all of the alphabet people who are here and in the press, I get the feeling that the story about privatization is maybe not well understood. Can you set us straight?
13: Thank you for that. I will say that I think every entity, all the alphabet groups you're talking about, I think we all want the same thing. We want a safe system. We want access for all users in our system. Rural America, General Aviation, where our air traffic controllers learn in those small communities as well. So the dialogue, I think, starts to get a little contentious as some scary things are discussed on what that reform might look like. The air traffic controllers, we are concerned with some of the problems with status quo, some of the unreliability in funding because we are funded through the appropriations process, which is an annual process, which has not happened annually even for the last decade. So there's concerns there with the stop and go funding, the sequester that is still the law of the land, and you guys went through some of that with us when we had the issues in 2013 looking at closing our low activity towers, looking at not coming to send our air traffic controllers to EAA, provide that great service that they do.
14: Talk about scary. That was scary.
13: Yeah. And that's still in the law. And if the House and the Senate and the administration do not come to a budget agreement soon, the sequester caps will then go back into place. So we certainly are looking very closely at that. But back to the question and the signage we're seeing all over the place. We agree modernization is an important piece, and we are not supportive of a private for-profit model. We are in the room to be experts in aviation and air traffic control, and we support a dialogue around ATC reform that is appropriate for funding.
14: But practically, how do you keep that from happening when the board is populated by organizations that are all for-profit?
13: Well, yeah, the entity proposed in the House bill is a not-for-profit model with oversight from the government. The FAA would still remain the regulator. The board is a diverse 13-person board. There's an air cargo seat. There's a regional carrier seat, an airline appointed seat. There's labor, pilots, general aviation, business aviation, two government seats, an airport seat, and I might have left one off if I didn't get to 13. So it is a very diverse board, more diverse than it was in the proposed bill that was introduced in the House last Congress.
15: Trish, when you talk about reauthorization and the funding that would naturally come out of that, are we looking for funding for staff or technology as well?
13: It would be all of that. It's not just to hire and train and staff the professionals that would provide the service, same ones that provide the service today, but the infrastructure. We have an aging infrastructure. We have our 20 en route centers that are about 53 years old or older, many towers over 60 years old. And then we also have the technology that we need to keep up. Innovation is as you all know, with the way we see the changes in our electronic devices that we all carry, all kinds of equipment and technology are changing very, very rapidly. So we need to be able to keep up with that and deploy, test and deploy and implement that on a better basis than we do inside the government. Not saying that we absolutely, the answer is to come out of the government. There could be some options that leave us in there as long as the stop and go funding was addressed. So we're open for that dialogue to address the funding.
15: Yeah, just to follow up. So is some of this technology, perhaps the data link between air traffic control and the aircraft in the skies, is this an example of what we're looking for?
13: So DANACOM is something that we're working very closely with the FAA on. We did deploy it in over 50 towers last year. Of course, we have in the FAA more than 300, so we still have some work to do there. The second phase of that is deployment into our en route facilities, which is the 20 I talked about. Those are our bigger facilities that cover the rest of the United States and very high into the sky. There's already been some discussions about not being able to deploy the second phase of that DATACOM system because of funding. So we're concerned with where the cuts are going to occur as we deal with all the fiscal issues in the government and inside the FAA.
14: So you mentioned before we went on the air that the number of controllers is still under what it ought to be given workload. Is it your expectation that the ATC reform in the House bill would result in an increase in the number of controllers to help close that gap? Is that an expectation or a hope?
13: It's neither. Because right now, our staffing is such a significant concern to us You can't wait for reform to fix it. We all need to be focusing on it today. And both the House and the Senate have been very supportive on pushing the FAA to meet their hiring goals. They didn't meet them for the last 7 years. They have met them this year. And they look like they're on track to meet them next year with regard to the hiring bid that we just put out. So the focus is there right now and cannot wait for reform to be fixed.
14: We're talking with Trish Gilbert, who is the Executive Vice President of the National Air Traffic Controllers Association.
15: So, Trish, can you put some numbers to this when you said that your staffing is at an all-time low? What does that mean in real numbers for you, and what's the challenge?
13: So the real numbers are we have just at 10,500 fully certified controllers in the system. That's 1,000 less controllers than we had when we saw the furloughs in 2013. And when we were furloughed that week before the administrator moved money because Congress passed a law that allowed him to do it from airports into the budget, into the operations budget to stop the furloughs. So 1,000 controllers less than we had in 2013. That has equated to our inability to open all the sectors that we need to open, all be in the towers, full operating hours, reduced tower hours of operation. And more concerning of that 10,500 certified controllers is we have 3,000 of them that are eligible to retire. So a separate piece of legislation that we have our eye on, which hasn't really been drafted yet, but it did pass the Budget House Committee, which is a changing the federal retirement for federal employees. And if that were to occur and actually get through the Oversight and Government Reform Committee, those 3,000 air traffic controllers likely would retire. And then we would really have a significant issue. Again, to keep the system safe, you just put less airplanes in the sky, less controllers to separate them, so you start to see capacity issues.
15: So it almost seems like a perfect storm is coming, or perhaps it's already here, because we're in a growth industry. The airlines are hiring more pilots, they're purchasing more airframes, they're trying to increase their own capacity, and that's working against your ability to support it.
13: Correct. And I met with our membership last night, and while this ATC reform is something we are really uber focused on, because anything can be harmful to the system and the workforce that safeguards it, so we want to be involved and make sure. But really, the sequester cuts, if there's not a budget agreement, and this bill that possibly could go through the government reform committees to change the retirement of the workforce that we depend on to keep the system at capacity and safe, those are our biggest two issues right now.
14: What's the age cap for a controller?
13: They are mandatory retired at age 56. So one of the proposals in some of the policy statements that have gone about is that we invest into our entire career into Social Security supplement offset. And because we go at age 56, we get a Social Security supplement until age 62. That is one of the proposals they're talking about wiping away. So, you know, it is not pennies to anybody, and certainly something we're very, very concerned about. It's a big deal for us.
15: And just in quick fashion, how long does it take to become a controller? I mean, if you hire them, then when can they become effective?
13: You know, and that is one of our biggest challenges, and so much concern for us to keep that pressure on the hiring pool is it does take a while. You can't just send somebody, hire them, and expect them to start separating airplanes the day after you hire them. Mm-hmm. It takes 2 to 3 years to become an air traffic controller, and not every individual that accepts the job and then gets employed by the FAA actually becomes an air traffic controller. It is still a lot of people. Don't make it through the system, because it is a stressful job. It is very it's not for everybody, and there are a lot of job jeopardy points to ensure that you can keep up with what you have agreed to do, which is very stressful separation of airplanes at some points. And you can see how busy they are here at EAA and how amazing the work they do is.
15: That's a phrase I might have to start using: job jeopardy points.
14: So here we are in July of 2017. Just a few weeks ago, there was a hiring window that opened and then within just a few days closed. We have just a few seconds left. Briefly, what happened during that period of time when applications for new controllers were being taken?
13: So there's no shortage of young professionals that would love to be air traffic controllers. So we did see great numbers apply, and we hope that the agency keeps the focus on getting their security clearances done, their entrance exams taken care of, and their medicals done, and get them academy dates so we can get them into the facilities and start training them. So, again, great numbers, and we're really happy to see people interested in the job. It's a wonderful profession, and I would love to see all of these excited aviators try air traffic control too.
14: Well, you guys have a great and very positive presence at EAA Air Venture Oshkosh, so thanks again for that. Talking with Trish Gilbert, the Executive Vice President of the National Air Traffic Controllers Association. 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
16: Can you believe that it's almost the end of another hour?
1: I love this. And we've had all our guests in the order that they were actually supposed to be here today.
16: That's kind
1: this
16: of an inside
1: fabulous.
16: Joke. But
1: It is fabulous.
16: Well, our final guest, certainly not because of anything other than just the way it worked out, is James Wiebe from Beelight Enterprises

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1: To really amazing places like Alaska and the wilderness in Idaho and short airstrips and places like I like to go and clamp. So Chipper does that extremely well, and it also goes pretty fast. It's reasonable. It's very fast, considering the big tires that are hanging from it and all the lift enhancement devices.
2: It has how big an engine on it?
1: Well, I just can't get enough engine. So currently, I hung a 130 horsepower engine on it.
3: Are you kidding me?
1: No, I'm not.
2: What did it have in it? You and I flew in the
1: 80. That was 80
2: horsepower.
1: Yeah, and it was
2: okay.
1: It did okay then.
2: I think that's really incredible. I mean, I think another part of the story, though, is that when I first met you a couple of years ago at Sun and Fun, you had the airplane, you just had most of the shell.
1: It was
2: but it
1: rough.
2: Hadn't even flown.
1: Yeah.
2: But that was, what was that, like in April of that year,
1: I think? Yeah, yeah.
2: And you had started the airplane when?
1: Right around January 2.
2: So in 4 months, you had this whole thing.
1: Yeah. We went from clean sheet to airworthiness certificate in 90 days.
3: That's crazy.
1: Yeah. It was super, super, super fast. We build fast.
3: Well, you're a mathematical genius, so I understand that.
1: Careful.
3: Once you crack the code, if you put me next to you, you are a mathematical genius.
1: Okay,
3: James.
2: But, you know, you're not just an airplane designer. I remember when I said something after, I forgot how long I had known you, but I said something about technology, and you said, well, I'm always inventing things. And I said, well, like what? And then I found out about Radiant technology, which is another, I don't know if it's a division of Beelite or if it's a separate organization, but you're building all kinds of cool stuff.
1: Yes.
2: What else? What do you build at Radiant?
1: Well, yeah, my background is electrical engineering. So Radiant really has become modern gauges done with super bright color LCD stuff with lots and lots of channels of information in super small packages that weigh nothing. And Radiant is also a developing line of pilot products. You'll certainly recall our little iOS app with the altimeter on it. And I know everybody's going to enjoy looking at the Radiant instrument I'm holding in my hand that weighs nothing.
3: You're the master of miniaturization.
1: Oh, thank you, Amy. You
3: are too good. Hey, the very early ones. Look your phone.
2: The altimeter on my phone.
1: Yeah, and Rob has the altimeter on his phone. So we do electronic instruments. We just introduced a new pocket radio for pilots, which I brought along with me today as well. I look at the market and I say, what would pilots really like to have? I've looked at it from the standpoint of what do experimental aircraft owners want to have. They want simplicity. They don't want complexity. They want things that look good, are easy to interpret, and easy to install. So we know that there's some very great high-end people in the market like Garmin and Dynon, and they do big stuff really, really well. We do little stuff really, really well. And we do things that go for those guys, and then on top of that, now we're working really hard to build up products that any pilot or passenger can enjoy having as well.
2: Building airplanes, building technology. When do you sleep?
1: I don't know.
2: Okay. Well, but you know, you have another interesting. I know you invited me to go up to Alaska to see the.
1: Begged
2: me to go to Alaska, and unfortunately, the.
3: You
2: didn't
3: have
2: work.
3: To be begged to go to Alaska.
2: Well, it was a matter of.
3: I'll work on him.
2: Yeah. Okay. But anyway. So I didn't get to go, but something happened when you flew Chipper up there.
1: Yeah.
2: And let's see, because you flew it from Wichita.
1: Yes,
2: how
1: I
2: many
1: did.
2: Hours did it take you to get to?
1: Good question. Very, very round numbers. It was about 35 flight hours from Wichita to Anchorage. Maybe 30, maybe 40. I'd have to look it up. It was 35 plus or minus.
2: And you flew that solo, right?
1: I did. Yeah, I never had anyone with me the entire way.
2: So, but now, somehow, during the Alaska visit, something occurred. Tell us a little about that.
1: You're referring to when I wrecked my airplane.
2: Okay, I wasn't
3: going to
2: go.
3: Oh, he's mean. Why are you making him talk about that on the radio?
2: Well, because it leads to something
1: else. Because I provided it as a topic.
3: Okay.
2: Yeah, so tell us what happened.
1: Well, sad day indeed.

0: I was, we had some engine issues related to high power operation. We were at 0 feet sea level, so that engine was sucking a lot of fuel. And I was running the carburetor bowls dry. And we knew we had this problem there, and we fixed it. And so there's some deep irony in what happened next. Got it fixed. We had installed new fuel lines. We had worked very carefully, absolutely positively proved that we'd resolved the problem. It did not cause the engine to stop. It just caused it to run rough at high power, at the very highest power setting, and we resolved the problem. Ground checked, everything fine. Hopped in the plane, told Anchorage Tower I was going around Lake Hood. They said, yep, do it. And I went around. I came around once, and I was coming into land. I was like, you know, I'm going to go around one more time, land, fill up with gas. And I was heading up to Fairbanks to see some people. Climbing out I just told the tower, hey, I'm going around. And they said, sure. And the next thing that happened 150 feet off the ground is that the engine went radio silent. Nothing mechanical. It just went, meow. It's like, oh. And I looked down and I saw the end of the runway. It's like, if I have every neuron of my piloting skill working, I'm going to be able to maybe get this thing stopped by the end of the runway. And I pointed the plane down there and it kept coming down. It's like, I told the tower, you know, I'm landing. And they said, clear to land. They knew the problem. And then I called the tower back. I said, I'm not going to get this thing stopped by the end of the runway. I don't recall that they said anything, but my wheels, I had a fairly big head of steam, you know, trying to get down. And I remember I did get the wheels to touch, and I just bounced right back up into the air. And the next thing, about 60 yards in the distance, is this great big chain metal fence. Ooh. And it was just like a bad special effect in a movie. It was rushing at me. And I was like, oh, maybe I can get over that fence. I remember pulling back. Plane's not stalling. In fact, it climbed about 5 feet. Fence is about 7 feet. I hit the fence. Next thing, I'm about 20 feet on the other side of the fence. I sent you the photo. Boom! I was stopped on a dime. I slammed into the seat belts, flipped upside down, hanging upside down, listening to the sirens off in the distance calling my name.
1: Well, that's a very sad story. Obviously, the good news is that you're here to tell us about it.
0: Walked away.
1: But the other piece of good news is that it led to another development, didn't it? I mean, a new chipper.
0: Yes. We got to build a new... We proved the crashworthiness of the cabin. The cabin is just...
2: That's always
0: like
2: nice.
0: Like a tank. That sucker is just... Oh, my goodness. That honeycomb aluminum just it did its stuff, and so did the seat belts. But, yeah, I've had a chance to build a new chipper. It's like, you know, we can build them better, we can build them faster, we can make them easier to build. So we've just been making little changes here and there to ease the process of building the plane. And we added slats to improve the stall characteristics, which you can see when you come by and see
1: because
0: the plane.
1: Because, of course, it used
2: nice.
1: To stall at what speed?
0: Oh, 4. Now we're getting it down to 2.
2: Well, you know, it's interesting.
0: 39, and we're getting it down to 34, 35.
2: Speaking master of miniaturization, this is one of the most affordable kits out there, too.
0: Yes. Thank you. Yes, it is. It combines the very finest stall characteristics in a two-seat side-by-side, along with affordability. The airframe kit's 12 and a half. So you need other stuff like landing gear, but you can jump in, and your cost of acquisition in the big picture and in the little picture, it'll be smaller at every step along the way.
1: So will you be assuming that people will be putting a 130-horse engine on it?
0: No, that's just fun and bragging rights.
1: Okay.
0: The 80-horsepower engine from Rotax continues to be extraordinary on this airplane, unlike a lot of airplanes where they say, you can do that, and then they wink at you saying, you're really going to be disappointed. But I flew my 80-horsepower engine up to Angel Fire, and it performed in Mexico, 10,000-plus
2: yeah,
0: feet.
2: Yeah, I know that airport.
0: Yeah, and it did way fantastic on 80-horse. I've had it up to 13-something. I've had density altitudes over 14,000. So the 130 or the 100 is just for fun, you know? Let's make it outrageous. Let's make it safer. Let's make it get off the ground quicker.
1: This is such a great story. I mean, if people are still here on the grounds and they want to come out and see the new Chipper. Is it called the Chipper 2?
0: Chipper 2 or Spirit of Wichita. We have a Wichita flag paint scheme off the charts. Looks amazing.
1: Where will they find the Chipper 2?
0: 914 in the ultralight area, relatively close to the ultralight runway or the Red Barn, straight across the street from Just Aircraft.
1: And what about online?
0: BeLightAircraft.com, Chipper.Aero, A-E-R-O, either of them work.
1: Facebook and all those kinds of great
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4: At Homeville headquarters, right midway down the flight line here at AirVenture 2024, Charlie Becker is helping me out today with the show, and he's got some folks lined up for us to talk to that are central right here in Homebuilds this year. And one of them is William Pressler. William, welcome to the show.
5: Oh my gosh, thank you so much, Jeff. What an honor.
4: You have a very unique aircraft here. Tell us a little bit about your airplane and what you have going on here this year.
5: Sure, thank you. So we brought Volaris Lightning here to Osh 24. What a great experience and fulfilling. I think my great uncle and aunts, my great uncle and aunts, destiny in a way to bring their P-38 here to Oshkosh, and just couldn't be any more thrilled.
4: So it's called the TTP-38, is that right?
5: Yeah, so when I first really started delving into this, Jeff, what I saw was this amazing old notebook with his notes on it, and at the title, in masking tape on the front of it. So I haven't pulled it off to see what was underneath it, but it was just in his handwriting, TTP-38. And, you know, I knew what the P-38 was for, but it took me a little while to figure out, oh, two-thirds. Because, it's two-thirds scale, right? But you're used to thinking of it as two and then the little dash and then the three, but it was TTP-38. It is one of one. There is truly nothing like this in the world. And I'm biased, obviously. This is part of my family's story. But, you know, Jeff, Charlie, on the fly folks, this is part of the EAA story, our larger family that connects us all as aviators, as people who, you know, have reached out and touch the hand of God.
4: Well, so tell us a little bit about the airplane itself. And did you build the airplane from plans that were left by your uncle and aunt? Or
5: yeah, my great uncle. So James Carlos O'Hara, Dr. James Carlos O'Hara, was a professor of aeronautical engineering. He worked for some time at NASA. And was a rocket scientist. He was a tenured professor of aeronautical engineering at Tulane and a couple other places. He dreamed about the P-38 since he was a young child, you know. So he built his first when he was 14 years old out of balsa wood. Jim was extraordinarily bright. That's an understatement. And he went into the upper echelons of aeronautics and his understanding. He became a pilot late in life. He didn't think that he could be a pilot because the Air Force said he couldn't. Mm-hmm. He thought that meant that the FAA would say the same. And it's so interesting that it wasn't until his 60s that he found out that he could get his pilot's license. And he went and did that. He got his instrument rating. He had a Navion. Jim and Mitzi. My great uncle Jim was the younger brother of my grandmother. And he was bright, but he was Irish. And, you know, like he had that determination. That's part of, I think, the EAA spirit and part of the, you know, this can-do attitude. And I love to think about what my great-grandmother said. I'm sorry for digressing, but she said at her 65th wedding anniversary celebration, someone asked, what's the secret? And she said, well, don't quit and don't die.
1: Okay, yeah, that's some great
5: and
1: advice.
5: And that's the way that Jim approached this when he not only did he keep going as an aviator, first the Navion, then a Myers 200, which he and Aunt Mitzi flew all over the country. But he started in his 60s to lay out the design, the engineering, the understanding of how to build a scale P-38. The scale wasn't that he decided, oh, I'm going to make it two-thirds scale. He designed the cockpit, if you will, to fit the two of them. They were petite. So it fits the two of them. And then from there, he did the calculations to say, okay, based off this size of fuselage, or not fuselage, cockpit, I should say, because of the unusual shape of a P-38. So what is the correct way to do this? But he designed it, and then he built it. And he said it probably would take him 25 years to do it. He started in his 60s. And if he was lucky, he'd live long enough to fly it. So remember what I said. Don't quit. Don't die.
6: Right.
5: And that's what he did. And he flew it.
6: Wow.
5: That's great. He started, and he didn't stop. And he kept going, and he flew it with Aunt Mitzi. And I got to fly it here.
6: And it's kind of the fulfillment of an invitation that was issued by Tom Poveresny to his great uncle to bring the aircraft and put it on display here at Oshkosh. So, you know, Tom wrote this letter. What year was the letter?
5: 2009.
6: Yeah, so 2009, Tom sent a letter to his great uncle saying, hey, you got to bring this to Oshkosh. We'd love to see it, you know. And obviously a lot of years have gone by since then.
5: Right.
6: But here it is. Yeah. And I will say, if you haven't checked it out, now it's down in Boeing Plaza. It was in front of the Brown Arch. I don't know. You're going to bring it back to the Brown Arch, I think, at some point. But, you know, we like to say that each year there's the winner of the Dead Grass Award, where you see all the people that crowd around the aircraft and literally kill that grass right around the airplane. And I'd say this one is right there as far as the Dead Grass Award for this year.
5: Well, it's beautiful to see his craftsmanship, to see his design, to think about counting the rivets. You'll think about it, but you'll never do it.
1: Right. So he built it and flew
5: yes,
1: it,
5: sir.
1: And then he passed it on to you?
5: Yes, he did. He passed on the aircraft, but also he passed on the labor of love. And it just so happened that... So I should digress a bit to say that, you know, Uncle Jimmy was the reason that I wanted to be a pilot. You know, I grew up with his daring do stories and his, you know, tales of navigating around the world using something called a V. What was that? What, Jimmy? A V-O what? You know, and he would, and he had this stuff that he would describe to me. I mean, RNAV systems of this old, that, and I was like, what are you talking about? You know, and it was amazing, and they were such kind of exotic people to me, you know, like with their, they did pour over chicory coffees that they would bring, you know, this dark stuff, and they, I was like, no one knew what a pour over was then, and like all this stuff that Jim and Mitzi did, and so I wanted to learn to fly because of him. And then I somehow am, first and foremost, I, William Pressler, am a business owner. Right now I own Velar Avionics and Restorations, but I've been an entrepreneur and a pilot for some time now. And it just so happened that whenever Jimmy passed, first of all, he hadn't finished. You know how it is with these home builds, they're never done. Well, he wants to do this better, he wants to do that better. And I just so happened to be in a position where I own a shop. You know, I own a Part 145 certified repair station. And I heard about Jimmy's passing. You know, my Aunt Betty called me, and she asked me to write a story about him. And I did, called Last Flight. It's on our website, and I just would be so honored if people would look at it and see.
7: What's the address while we're talking about it?
5: It's flyvolar.com. Flyvolar, VOLAR.com. And there's a section dedicated to the TTP-38, or Volaris Lightning. And so, well, there's also 160 build photos on there. We're going to put more. We'll put some more of our work as well. But I was so honored to be able, and overwhelmed. I was overwhelmed at first. It's like, what? It's where? The engines have been swapped? What? The cowling is done? What's happened? I mean, it had been 4 years since he had drained the oil. You know, he, in the final stages of his life, he was really, you know, dedicated to the care of Mitzi. They were always together. And, you know, time gets us all, right?
7: Yeah, that's
5: and,
7: right, eventually.
5: He wasn't able to go out to the airport anymore, and he wasn't able to finish the last thing he wanted to do, which was to swap the engines to where they were counter-rotating outboard. The TSIO 360s, originally he mounted them to where they went one direction, but now he wanted them to be the other way, just like the P-38 was.
7: Mm-hmm.
5: And so anyway, I and my team, the Volar team, inherited, you know, Jim's dream.
7: That's great.
5: And today, I got to taxi it out to Bowie Plaza.
7: That's pretty cool. Yeah, so it's going to be on Boeing Plaza today, and then it'll be back just here by the Brown Arch.
5: Well,
7: then.
5: So the West Ramp team was saying they would like to keep it there for a few days.
7: Okay.
5: So it'll really be at the, you know, Charlie, you guys tell me what you want, but, you know, I think it'll be there for a few days. It's over by the C-17, kind of under the wing there.
7: So we'll encourage people to head over Boeing Plaza and check it out. And I assume there's information about the aircraft there, some signage.
5: Absolutely,
7: and such,
5: there is. And tomorrow we're going to have some. We brought a few things like that from his tooling and some of his work, so people can touch. The letter from Tom Bobresny's there in frame, so people can look at that too. And we also have, if somebody wants to make a donation to my local EAA chapter, where John Baugh and his friends and family started the Warbirds chapter number one. The Young Eagles Foundation was started there. That's the Lebanon EAA chapter. We've got donations to that for the Young Eagles program, and you can get a T-shirt, and there's a couple of other things like that. But all the money goes directly to them.
7: Great. Well, William Pressler, thank you very much for joining us, and thank you for finally bringing your TTP-38 to Oshkosh.
5: Can I just say that working with the people like Charlie and Kreth and Joe and all these people here at the EAA, it's just the way that you bring your heart into this and make it happen for all of us is really special.
7: Awesome.
5: So, thank you.
7: Thank you. Thank you for that. Well, Charlie, we're going to take another break, and then we'll come back and talk more about the home build area. We're on the fly at Home Builds. 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
8: Despite what people have told us, the weather here in Oshkosh is beautiful. It is sunny. It's just a bit crisp, and I love it. So it's going to be like this the entire week, isn't it?
2: That's exactly right. It's going to be like this the entire week because I have decided in my glass half full world that it's going to be like this the entire week.
8: I'm just so glad we're starting with Mark Wiesenhahn and Amy, I'm sorry, Hannah Popish. I've got my Amy's and Hannah's screwed up here. So.
2: Ah,
8: but,
2: come on. It's for
8: Mark
2: day one.
8: Yeah,
2: you can do
8: it
2: this.
8: Yeah, well, it happens. You know, I mean, Mark's the VP of Business Relations and Marketing at Sporty's in beautiful downtown Batavia, Ohio. Never been, always wanted to go, flown over it a few times. But we're here today to talk about something he's on the executive committee of, the Learning for Life organization, and you're the exploring chair. So that sounds like a heck of a job. Welcome to the show, Hannah and Mark.
9: Amy and Rob, thank you very much for having us to talk about this exciting youth program. We're very happy to be here today. Thank you.
8: Oh, yeah. Well, so tell us a little bit. learning for life. Before we went on, I mentioned that I've been a learning for life guy my entire life. I just didn't realize it. But what is that? What's the concept that you're working on?
9: Sure. Learning for Life is an affiliate of the Boy Scouts of America, and one of the programs they have is Exploring. And the idea behind Exploring is for youth to explore careers. They have 12 different career fields, and one of them happens to be aviation. So the idea is to invite youth into these, if you will, clubs, and whether it's medical or fire or police, aviation, and let the youth experience it by being with professionals in the organization and learn and to see, is this something I may want to do as a career?
8: And I have a feeling that that's why Hannah is here today. So, I mean, Hannah, are you involved in this Learning for Life program?
10: Absolutely. I've been involved with all of this for only a few days, and it's also overwhelming.
8: So you're not quite an airline pilot yet?
10: No, but I have been flying since I was only 10 years old, so it's really quite an experience.
8: Wow, that's really neat. Well, so now when you mentioned that you can get young people involved, how does that work?
9: The idea behind the program is we find sponsor organizations who have share our interest in getting young people involved in aviation. Sporty's is a sponsor of an exploring post in Batavia. We also have Embry-Riddle in Florida. We have about 100 across the country, companies and organizations who have raised their hand and said, we want to host young people at our facility 1 to 2 times a month and provide them aviation programming. And the idea really is to explore not just one career, but multiple careers. So we're very interested not just growing the pilot population, but also the maintenance population, the avionics technician, get the youth exposed to all these different careers to see all the great opportunities out there. We want sharp young people to be involved in aviation, right? We don't want to lose them to the other career fields. We want them to come to aviation.
2: Oh, well, you're good. You're not even mentioning the other career fields.
9: No, I don't want to step on any toes today, right? They know who they are.
2: They know who they are. That's right. Exactly right. And one of the other things you do jamborees where you get these kids together on a national level, and you do scholarships too, don't you?
9: Right. Our scholarship program is very robust. It's $60,000 a year. And again, kind of you'll hear this theme over and over again. It's really to get youth in different areas, right? We've got a professional pilot scholarship. We have several pilot scholarships, and we also have scholarships for aviation management, avionics technician, and aviation maintenance. So again, build that entire field of aviation careers. Our national program really is right here at Oshkosh. EAA is very kind and have given us space. It's our national event. We call it the Aviation Exploration Base. We're right here on the grounds. We have a couple of hundred, 200 to 300 explorers and advisors, what we call the aviation, the adult leaders, camping here right on the grounds. And they're a self-contained area. They have programming that comes out there every evening. They volunteer 2 to 4 hours a day, every youth and adult. So they provide those services. And the other 20 hours are kind of free to see airplanes and meet other young people from around the country.
8: That's really neat. I know there's a group from our airport down in at Palwaukee in Chicago that's up there camping somewhere. And they've told me to stop by. How I'm going to find them up there somewhere.
2: Oh, no, I know exactly where they are.
8: How do you do
2: that? I know exactly where they are. I can show you where they are.
8: Everything is.
2: Well, Hannah, what drew you to aviation exploring?
10: I was given this opportunity by some of my parents and family members. They suggested it to me. And they were telling me all these great things about it, like meeting new people and getting these scholarships and having all these unique opportunities. And I was immediately hooked when I heard about this.
2: Totally cool. And how do you feel about it now that you're in it?
10: It's super overwhelming. I expected a lot in this, and I've already seen so much already, and I haven't even gotten halfway through the I haven't even been halfway through Oshkosh already. I haven't seen all of this activity.
2: Wow. So you're a first-timer at Air Venture?
10: Yes.
2: Awesome.
8: I don't think there's ever been a show that I've attended here that I don't leave saying, I know what I forgot to see. And the list grows longer each year. So don't worry about that. But make sure you see the things you're really drawn to.
10: Yeah, absolutely.
8: Now, you're from where, Hannah?
10: I'm from Aspen, Colorado.
8: Aspen, how big is your explorer group?
10: There's about five of us. We have one more coming eventually, but there's about six of us.
8: So. Wow. And you're leaning towards the which direction?
10: I'm not sure yet. I'm trying to get a feel for all these different opportunities and jobs I could have. So.
2: Don't rush that decision.
10: Yeah.
2: You can change a million times between now and when you decide to get a paycheck, and you might change six or seven more times after that. Don't worry.
8: That's never happened to me.
2: No, not you.
8: It's also air traffic controller, another one.
9: Exactly.
8: And that's sometimes it's a little harder to find people for that to talk to. But, I mean, it's really an opportunity, isn't it, for us to actually do what we keep talking about, which is how do we tell young people that there's all this cool stuff out there?
9: That's exactly right, Rob. And our challenge really, what we'd like to let people know is if you're a company or an organization who want to get involved in exploring, there are resources available. It's part of the Boy Scouts of America, so there are national resources available. There are also local representatives who can help you set up your exploring post, help you with programming, help you with contacts. So really, it sounds intimidating and overwhelming to start, but it really isn't. Once you get in there and get signed up and started, and it's great to be around young people and help them make those decisions. And again, oftentimes the best decision made is the career they don't choose, right? If they go in thinking they want to be a pilot, and after a while, that really isn't what I want to do. We, get them on maybe a different track, and that can really save someone from 30 or 40 years of something they really maybe didn't want to do, and that's a bonus. Sometimes it's what you find out what you don't want to do is as important as what you want to do.
8: Absolutely.
2: We could tell some stories there, but we won't.
8: We won't. Right. But you have to make a few mistakes along the way in order to figure out what you do want. But Hannah, I mean, do you have support at home? I mean,
10: I
8: don't know if you have brothers or sisters or anything, but
10: I don't have any siblings. But
8: another only child, yeah. You and my daughter. I mean, they talk about the advantages of that. But
10: yeah.
8: So, what do your parents think about this?
10: They're supporting me completely. They are throwing all these opportunities at me, and I'm trying my best to keep up with it because they are so happy that I'm trying to pursue this dream I've had all my life. So it's really amazing.
2: That's what it's all about, isn't it, Mark?
9: It is, definitely. Just getting the opportunity out there, letting the youth know that these opportunities are there. Because, again, aviation, we're great at building the fences, making it look like we're not welcoming. We want to get kids behind the fence, let them see all the opportunities that are available.
2: How do companies get involved in sponsoring an Aviation Explorers post?
9: The best place to start really is at the website, aviationexploring.com. There's a form that will be there. Is when they go to the Exploring website, they can fill out an interest form there. They can also, I'm always happy to talk to anyone who's interested in starting an Exploring post. My email is mark.w@sporties.com. Anyone can contact me at any time, and I'd be happy to help them and tell them what we've done and, again, get them on the path to starting a post.
2: That's exciting. Now, here on the field, the Explorers encampment really is for them, but they're out. Is there a booth in one of the exhibit halls that people can get information?
9: The best place to go there really is the Sporties booth. Stop by the Sporties booth and ask for me, and I'd be happy to help them. And we're a tent right outside of Hangar B.
2: A tent right outside of Hangar B. That's exciting. You actually have a really neat pilot shop going there. I caught you laying carpet yesterday.
9: I learned a new skill, right? Learning for life, right, Rob?
2: Learning
9: That's what we
2: life.
9: Talked about,
2: That's
9: right?
2: Exactly right.
8: And the Sporties shop is the place where you can see all kinds of cool things that attach to other things to give you flexibility in the cockpit alone. I mean,
2: yes,
8: it's great, it's
2: that
8: great
2: is,
8: stuff.
2: That is exactly right. But honestly, you guys do so much outreach at the airport in Batavia, and that's what I think is so tremendous. You've got Hot Dog Fridays, right?
9: Saturdays.
2: Oh,
9: yes.
2: Every Saturday. Every Saturday.
9: 52 Saturdays a year.
2: Exactly.
9: Noon to 2.
2: And then you are allied with a university.
9: Yes, University of Cincinnati Flight Program. We provide the flight training for that program, and also the classroom instructors.
2: That's terrific. And then, of course, the Aviation Exploring. So there is so much going on at, what is it, I-69?
9: Exactly. All right. Hey.
2: I tell you what, I'm on point today. So
8: this lady's good.
2: So, Mark Wiesenhahn, Hannah, thank you so much for coming in to speak with us here at EAA Radio 96.5 FM and 1210 AM.
9: Just one more thought I'd like to share with those who are considering starting an exploring post. It's a great way to, a benefit is you can find customers, if you will. Many of our explorers have learned to fly at our airport, and you can also find employees. Again, many of our current employees were past explorers.
2: Terrific. Thanks again.
9: Thank you.
10: Thank you.
3: Here's an interview from AirVenture 2011.
11: Magneto Mel. I am sitting here, and I'm joined by my guest host, Wireless Mike.
12: Thank you. And we are joined today with Chairman of the NTSB, Debbie Hirschman. Thank you for coming in today. Now, you have some things that you've been working on with EAA with a survey, I hear.
13: Yes, we actually are working with EAA, and we really appreciate the response that we've gotten and the cooperation from EAA, because we are interested in finding out what causes accidents with amateur-built aircraft. Unfortunately, we're seeing a lot of accidents early in the life of these amateur-built aircraft. 40% of the accidents occur in the first 100 hours of operation. We're trying to understand what causes that. We've partnered with EAA, and they're helping us get a survey out. And in the first week, we've gotten over 4,000 responses.
11: I know. We had Vern Ellingstadt in here said that you got up to 20%, which is a phenomenal response, actually.
13: We are thrilled, and it's great. We've got a lot of people stopping by the booth, and what we really want to do is hear from the people who are building their own aircraft and understand what's going on so we can identify some potential solutions to prevent accidents.
11: So just to reiterate very quickly, the data collection is still open. So if anybody wants to come and be a part of that, they can come on over and still join in the survey.
13: Absolutely. The survey's online, and EAA is hosting the survey for us, and all of the information is going to be de-identified before it comes to us, and so it's great.
12: Now, with this survey, are you I'm sure you haven't seen any results out of this one, but I'm sure in other accident investigations you've looked at accidents. Are you finding that they're more of a problem with the training aspect of it, where somebody's not properly trained in that airplane, or is it more of a problem where the airplane wasn't built correctly?
13: Well, I think you have to look accident by accident, and that's exactly why we're engaging in the survey. We know that experimental aircraft represent about 10% of the aircraft out there and 4% of the hours, but they're representing over 20% of the fatal accidents. And so what we really want to do is dig down and understand what's happening and devise some strategies to help mitigate the accidents.
11: Well, the gentleman we had in here before was talking about collecting experiential data before they become incidents and accidents. So that's kind of a similar approach to what you're doing with the survey.
13: It is. The survey is going to give us a lot of rich information about what people know about the aircraft as far as how much time they're spending, how much information they're getting in support when they're building it, the problems that they might be having, the training that they get when they go out. And I think it's especially a challenge for the single-seat operations. How do you get good training in some of these new aircraft that are being built?
12: Now, this is your first time to AirVenture, I hear. How are you enjoying it so far?
13: It was amazing. I was able to fly in with my colleague, Member Wehner, in his Bonanza yesterday afternoon. It was a very busy
11: time. Afternoon. That was kind of not the best weather to try and come in.
13: It wasn't, and it was quite crowded when we got in because I think everybody was trying to get in. And we landed on the pink dot, and it was really a thrill to see all of these aircraft. I think pretty much anything that you can imagine. I grew up as an Air Force brat, and we just had some F-16s flying, and I'm used to hearing that jet noise in the background, so it's a thrill to be here and a thrill to meet all of these enthusiastic pilots.
11: It can't be described. It has to be experienced.
13: You're absolutely right about that. A lot of people told me, you won't believe Oshkosh, but once I got here, I said, oh my gosh, I really can't believe it. This is an amazing, amazing gathering. Just seeing the tents and the RVs and, you know, it's really impressive.
12: Now, do you do any flying yourself?
11: I was just going to ask that question. Yep.
13: Well, I don't fly anymore. I always say my biggest contribution to aviation safety is not flying right now.
11: But you have at one point.
13: I did. I soloed before I got my driver's license. And, of course, now I wish I had kept up with it. And
11: you still can.
13: And seeing all of these airplanes. And I just had an opportunity to see the Sonics facility and tour the tour the plant and also meet with some of the folks who are working there and people who are touring, and to see how excited people are about building their own aircraft. It's really interesting. I've got three sons, and let me tell you, I think they'd go crazy if they came here.
11: You never lose those hours, so you can always go back and pick that up. But what brought you to the NTSB?
13: I worked on transportation legislation for many years on the Hill, on the House, and the Senate side, and